0: doing when she killed her three children, and she was not experiencing postpartum psychosis, as the defense claims. Clancy's attorney is seeking what's known as the insanity defense, saying her postpartum depression spiraled into psychosis. The jury's expected to begin deliberating after closing arguments. For NPR News, I'm Deborah Becker in Plymouth, Massachusetts.
1: Olympic figure skating champion Alyssa Liu says she's taking the season off after her triumph in Milan. The 21-year-old from California made history in February by becoming the first American woman since 2002 to win gold at the Winter Games. Liu announced her break on Instagram, saying she wants to challenge herself and evolve her artistry. This is NPR News from Washington.
2: This is Opie Bain. I'm Donald Orr. More than 20 states are suing the Postal Service over changes to mail-in voting, including Oregon and Washington. The new Postal Service rules are part of President Trump's crackdown on voting by mail. The changes would require states to turn voter rolls over to the federal government before ballots could be mailed out. Half the states in the country say that's illegal. Washington Attorney General Nick Brown says that the U.S. Constitution is clear that states control elections, not the president. He and other state officials are hopeful their lawsuit will block mail-in ballot changes from taking effect ahead of the midterm elections in November. And the company that designs and builds equipment for major computer chip companies is expanding in Oregon. Lam Research broke ground today on a $620 million lab in Tualatin. Kyra Buckley reports.
3: Computer chips are powering the artificial intelligence boom. In turn, that drives up demand for semiconductors from companies like Intel and Micron. Making those chips relies on specially designed equipment and chemicals from companies like Lam Research. Lam is headquartered in California, but it's had a major presence in the Pacific Northwest for three decades.
4: Today, we're breaking ground on the largest investment we've ever made in Oregon.
3: That's Tim Archer, CEO of Lam. Lam's new facility is bigger than two football fields. Archer says it will allow the company to add 400 jobs to its Tualatin workforce, which is currently at 3,000. Kyra Buckley, OPB.
2: And environmental regulators issued multiple violations today against a paper mill in Longview, Washington, that was the site of a fatal chemical tank failure last May. The Department of Ecology issued 35 violations against the Nippon Dynawave Packaging Company. The agency said each violation could come with a maximum daily fine of $10,000. The incident led to the deaths of 11 employees at the pulp and paper mill. Today's notice of violations is not guaranteed to result in monetary penalties. The company has 30 days to respond. This is OPB.
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6: This is All Things Considered from NPR News. I'm Elsa Chang in Culver City, California.
7: And I'm Adrian Florido in Washington. This summer has set new records for cyclosporiasis. The Centers for Disease Control and Prevention now says the caseload for the foodborne intestinal illness has reached more than 17,000, nearly nine times the previous annual record. Separately, the Food and Drug Administration has also recently logged recalls of eggs, alfalfa sprouts, and jalapenos linked to salmonella and E. coli outbreaks. Joining us now to take stock of our food supply is NPR health correspondent Yuki Noguchi. Hi, Yuki.
8: Hi.
7: So is this just a terrible year overall for foodborne illnesses? Because it sounds like it.
8: Yeah, certainly true for cyclosporiasis. While that official case count, as you noted, is more than 17,000, you know, the actual number of people sickened is probably much, much higher because, you know, not everyone goes to the doctor or gets tested. But for context, Sandy Eskin, the CEO of the advocacy group Stop Foodborne Illness, put it this way.
9: Those numbers are breathtaking. In the 30 years that I've worked on food safety policy, we have not seen an outbreak with this many illnesses.
8: You know, but verifying whether this year is worse overall for foodborne illness or how much worse is actually a hard thing to do. And a big reason is that the CDC last year pared back a lot of programs as a result of Trump administration federal cuts. And this included things like foodborne pathogen surveillance.
7: How did that surveillance work in the past, and how has it changed now because of those cuts?
8: Yeah, the CDC runs something called FoodNet. There are sites around the country that actively monitor and investigate disease. And they track not just frequency or scope of outbreaks, but, you know, the severity of illness or who was getting sickest. Last year, CDC cut back to only two pathogens. Cyclospora was one of those that was left out. And without this database, there's just a lot less reliable data that tell us where things are trending. And that's why when I asked Sarah Sorcher, who heads food safety at the consumer group Center for Science and the Public Interest, what we know about how this year compares to others, she said,
10: "You don't." That's one of the problems with cutting FoodNet, is that we lost our ability to have great data on whether the food is getting riskier, if the food is making us more sick.
7: Hmm.
8: FoodNet now only tracks E. coli and salmonella trends.
7: And so what about recalls in general, Yuki? Are they a gauge of food safety, about what is safe and what is not?
8: Not really. You know, the number of food recalls this year hasn't changed much, although this summer's cyclospora problem has certainly made the public more nervous, and therefore people are paying more attention to food recalls. But there are many other reasons food gets recalled, you know, mislabeling, for example, or, you know, not always because someone got sick. So Sorcher says that recalls are not a good proxy for how safe our food is. And in fact, you know, if a food is tainted, a recall can be a good thing, right? In that it prevents others from getting sick.
7: Yeah. NPR health correspondent Yuki Noguchi. Thanks, Yuki.
8: Thanks.
6: President Trump is celebrating Senator Darlene Graham's victory in a special primary runoff to replace her late brother in the state's upcoming U.S. Senate election. Now, South Carolina is a ruby red state, but there are hints of GOP midterm strategy in Graham's win and hints of what Trump did to push her over the finish line. We're joined now by NPR's senior political correspondent, Tamara Keith, to talk about some of that strategy. Hi, Tam.
11: Hi.
6: Hi. Okay. So when you look at Darlene Graham's win here, how much credit do you think President Trump can claim?
11: I mean, he's claiming all the credit. Right. This morning, he posted that Graham was, quote, an underdog candidate who he endorsed, implying that his endorsement was essential to her win. But in this case, it wasn't just an endorsement. When she didn't get over 50% of the vote in the primary, he swooped in for a rally ahead of the runoff, and he juiced turnout for her in the Myrtle Beach area where he campaigned. And MAGA Inc., which is the president's super PAC, it hasn't spent any money on Republican candidates in months. MAGA Inc. came in at the last minute and spent more than $800,000 on robocalls and text messages to get his supporters to vote for Graham. That is a lot of money, and yeah, it sure looks to have paid off.
6: I mean, it seems to have paid off. So now Graham moves on to the November election for a full Senate term. Annie Andrews is the Democrat in that race. Tell us, Tim, what do you think that matchup's going to look like?
11: You know, Andrews has raised a lot of money, and Darlene Graham isn't the gifted political communicator that her brother was. In fact, she's running as an outsider, a newcomer. But the Cook Political Report rates this race as solid Republican. So it's really not one of the top tier competitive races that could decide control of the Senate.
6: Okay. But what did you learn about the Republican midterm strategy from this primary?
11: President Trump and his team have come to believe that he is the key to the midterms, which sounds counterintuitive given that the president and his policies are deeply unpopular just 70 days out from the election. But their theory of the case is that the only way Republicans can win is if Republican voters are energized. And the single greatest force in energizing Trump voters is Trump himself. Here's how he put it on Friday at that rally for Graham.
12: What I really want you to do is pretend, please, that I'm on the ballot. Just come and vote. It's so important.
11: He's not really even giving Republicans in swing districts and swing states space to run their own races. He's trying to nationalize these midterms, campaigning in places with competitive races, because Democrats probably can't get more fired up and Republicans need a boost. That's also the idea behind next month's Republican midterm convention, which is shaping up to be a two-night Trump rally in Dallas. The RNC announced Trump will be there both nights with a speaking role on the second night.
6: Yeah, but Tim, when it comes to money, do you think President Trump is actually putting his money where his mouth is?
11: It's something a lot of Republicans in tough races are asking, too. MAGA Inc., the president's super PAC, has more than $400 million cash on hand. We saw this week that if it wants to drop a lot of cash fast, it can. I've been told to expect MAGA Inc. to make substantial investments this year. And it's far from the only Trump-aligned super PAC that could swoop in and help Republican candidates. Tomorrow, Trump is going to Texas for a fundraiser for the Republican Party. Ken Paxton is expected to be there. He is the Republican Senate candidate, scandal-plagued and vastly outraised by his Democratic opponent, James Tallarico, so far.
6: That is NPR's Tamara Key. Thank you so much, Tam.
11: You're welcome.
7: Magic the Gathering is a fantasy card game with over 50 million enthusiasts around the globe, and it has become an important social outlet for a lot of people here in the real world. Reporter Justin Cramon headed to Brooklyn to introduce us to some folks who are helping Magic cast its spell.
13: Lily Lamb is 35, and she's been playing Magic the Gathering since she was in middle school. She describes the game as
14: basically like Dungeons and Dragons in cards. So you cast spells, you play monsters, and then you fight against another player.
13: And Magic players really love the cards. They feature rich descriptions and immersive artwork, like the character Alesha, who premiered in 2015.
14: So the art is just this powerful Chinese woman. And later, I discovered that she happens to be a woman of transgender experience.
13: When Lam began to transition her own gender identity in 2020, cards like this made her feel Magic was a safe space for a trans woman. Under the name Rebel Lily, she started making online videos about Magic. And they got popular, partly for the strategies she shared, but also her sense of humor, even about personal things, like her own speaking voice.
14: I wanted to purposely take something I'm very embarrassed or shy about and make it into something funny, but make it something that might give someone strength.
13: This wish to support people as they transition is something you hear a lot in the Magic community. Arya Karamchandani is a game designer for Wizards of the Coast, the company in Washington State that makes Magic. She says the acceptance many trans people have found in the game has created a snowball effect.
15: Once a community is known to be welcoming to queer and trans folks, it attracts more queer and trans folks, and that's a lot of what's happened with Magic.
13: Karamchandani is one of several designers on the team who identify as transgender. Growing up in India, she says she didn't have a lot of exposure to people of marginalized genders. She got that through playing Magic online.
15: So when I'm designing cards, I sort of think of it in some ways as like repaying that in terms of making sure the people who play this game feel seen playing this game.
13: The inclusivity of Magic is intentional, and that strategy seems to be paying off. The game just saw its first $500 million revenue quarter. You could see the excitement on a Tuesday evening this month when Lily Lamb arrived at a game store in Brooklyn for a monthly Magic night called Lotus Bloom, intended for trans and queer Magic players. The small store bustles with about 40 participants. Lamb takes a seat at a table with three other players. They're here to play a social version of Magic called Commander, which focuses less on winning than having a good time. Lamb and her fellow players fall right into playing and joking.
16: Just to show that I'm not just picking on you, I will swing at Gabby.
13: Reyna Rubino, a trans woman who co-organizes Lotus Bloom, said she and her partner started the event because
17: local game stores can be kind of intimidating spaces. They're typically very, like, cis, straight man oriented.
13: But organizing her own game night has made her more comfortable in those spaces.
17: A lot of people are more open-minded and accepting than we think they are. And I think as trans women, we have a tendency to maybe expect the world is against us in all cases. And what I've really found recently has been that's not the case.
13: Back at the game, Lamb's prospects aren't looking so good. She's pleading for her life.
18: So here's like a super advanced commander tactic.
13: She pretends to cry while everyone laughs. And then she dies.
18: I've been killed.
13: Did it put a damper on the night?
18: I met three new wonderful people and we had a very funny game. So I think it's very successful. Fantastic night.
13: For NPR News, I'm Justin Cramon in Brooklyn.

0: From the Susan Hammer Studio at OPB, this is All Things Considered for Wednesday, August 26th. I'm Jeff Norcross in Portland. In other news that we're following today, environmental regulators issued violations today against a paper mill in Longview, Washington, that was the site of a fatal chemical tank failure last May. The Department of Ecology issued 35 violations against the Nippon Dynawave Packaging Company. The agency said each violation could come with a maximum daily fine of $10,000. The incident led to the deaths of 11 employees at the pulp and paper mill. And Immigration and Customs Enforcement recorded 49,571 arrests in July. That sets the highest monthly arrest total in President Trump's second term. It's according to government data provided by ICE to the Deportation Data Project based at UC Berkeley and UCLA. The total surge averages out to 1,599 apprehensions a day. It tops the previous record set in June. Stay with OPB for more throughout the day. Get news anytime online at opb.org or on the OPB app. Support for OPB comes from our members and from High Desert Museum in Bend, sharing the region's explosive past and future in the new exhibit, Under Pressure, a Volcanic Exploration, open now, highdesertmuseum.org. Actor and singer Tim Curry was perhaps best known for his gender-bending role on the Rocky Horror Picture Show.
1: I've certainly had some very interesting and moving mail from people who have said, thanks for helping me figure out who I was.
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3: From NPR News, this is All Things Considered. I'm Adrian Florido.
4: And I'm Elsa Chang. By the time residents of a small Louisiana town found out that a data center could be going up there, the deal was nearly done. That's because non-disclosure agreements concealed negotiations between the tech company and state and local officials. It's a tactic that is used all around the country. Drew Hawkins of the Gulf States Newsroom went to Boyce, Louisiana, where people are angry about plans that were made without them.
5: Can we watch that truck this way?
6: Yeah, sure, yes.
7: I'm standing with Shannon McManus across from the 300-acre site where state officials say there'll be a $3.6 billion data center. We're just outside Boyce, a town of 1,000 people in rural Rapides Parish, Louisiana.
6: What did this look like before they started construction? What did this area look like?
5: This is all farmland that got bought out.
7: We're looking at a giant field that was once rows of cotton and soybeans, now a patch of dirt filled with cranes, trailers, and bulldozers, surrounded by a fence with no trespassing signs. The former sheriff's deputy says he's not against data centers. It's the secrecy surrounding the deal that brought one here.
5: I understand that we're moving into the future, that we have to have these things, and it's good that we're going to have jobs locally. Hopefully that happens. But it's still about not being transparent with the people.
7: Local officials involved in the negotiations signed non-disclosure agreements, or NDAs, legal contracts that prevented them from sharing information about the project.
5: What was it, taxation without representation? That's where we feel like we're at right now. We feel like these NDAs makes us to where we are paying these tax monies and we don't have the representation anymore.
7: Here's the timeline according to public records requests. In late 2024, the company building the data center signed NDAs with a state economic development agency. Then, in January of this year, members of a local board also signed NDAs to negotiate the deal under code names like Project Lightning. That board, called the England Economic and Industrial Development District, approved the deal with little discussion at a public meeting in April. And then in June, Rapides Parish residents met with the board in a town hall, and things got heated.
8: Our politicians were elected to represent us, not to represent industry.
7: That's Robert Maddox, one of the residents at the meeting, which McManus live-streamed on his Facebook page.
8: If there was so much transparency, what was the need for NDAs?
7: Maddox and others demanded information on how the 300-megawatt project, enough power for about 200,000 homes, would affect local water, electricity supplies, and the environment. On the receiving end of the public outcry were officials with the England Economic and Industrial Development District, including Executive Director Ralph Hennessy. In an interview with NPR, Hennessy downplayed the pushback from local residents.
9: It's a typical town hall meeting where you have a vocal minority that wants to get up and pump their fist and shout a bunch of half-truths or falses, whatever.
7: Hennessy says the deal will bring 200 permanent jobs to the area and that the company, Dallas-based Applied Digital, wanted the NDAs.
9: NDAs are not illegal, okay? So you're not going to change my mind on NDAs. You can go ahead and change the topic.
7: State lawmakers and officials with a state agency called Louisiana Economic Development also signed NDAs. Agency Secretary Susan Bourgeois says they allow Louisiana to be more competitive in attracting businesses.
10: The last thing that they want to have happen in the beginning of the discussions or in any part of the discussion is for their information that they're sharing to be disclosed publicly. So without NDAs, our work, frankly, just doesn't happen.
7: The CEO of the data center company, though, says he understands why people are upset. Applied Digital's Wes Cummins says NDAs are important to protect the company and local officials from possible violations of insider trading laws. But he understands why NDAs rub residents the wrong way.
11: I would love to be able to get away from the NDA part because it just feels sneaky to people. I totally get that.
7: Cummins also says they follow the lead of local officials on how to disclose information about potential projects in their communities.
11: We take a lot of guidance from whether it's in Rapides Parish or whether it's in, you know, Ellendale, North Dakota or Harwood, North Dakota, as to how they engage with their constituents and with their community. We don't really dictate that.
7: But NDAs cut out the public and give the companies an edge in negotiations, says David Coulier. He's director of the Brechner Freedom of Information Project at the University of Florida.
12: Information is power. And these folks, they're powerful and they want to make a lot of money. So they're going to control information as closely as they can so they have an advantage.
7: Local officials signing NDAs, Coulier says, keep the communities where data centers are being built in the dark.
12: It's really important that the public finds out what is possible to come into their town. So, yeah, the public interest outweighs the company's interest.
7: It's hard to know how often NDAs are used in data center deals across the country. In Louisiana, records requests from the Gulf States Newsroom and type investigations turned up 54 signed by elected officials since early 2024. Many involved data centers, including the one in Rapides Parish, but some didn't specify or included other large industrial developments. Here's Coulier again.
12: You know, transparency in Louisiana isn't very good. It's one of the more secretive states in the country.
7: But NDAs are used widely, according to people in industry and experts. Eric Bonds is a professor and environmental sociologist at the University of Mary Washington in Virginia. He and his research partner found that NDAs were used in at least 25 of 31 data center projects they surveyed last year.
13: So I think, you know, just across the board is a standard practice. After we published our research in a statewide news organization called Virginia Mercury, we heard back from reporters and activists kind of around the country from Arizona, Indiana, Wisconsin, Pennsylvania.
7: Lawmakers in a few states have pushed for laws against NDAs, and Pennsylvania Governor Josh Shapiro last week banned their use in data center projects by state agencies he oversees. And NDAs are not always necessary to do business, even in Louisiana. Right near Boyce in West Feliciana Parish, a $10 billion data center is being built without NDAs. But back in Rapides Parish, residents didn't know what was coming. Foster Hensel runs an apiary behind his home. He says he's concerned about the potential impacts of the data center.
14: Water use, electric use, I'm concerned about. Utility bills going up.
7: He says his bees live off the nearby fields of cotton, soybeans, and wildflowers. The data center will be miles down the road, maybe out of harm's way, but he's worried, even if his bees are calm.
14: And these bees aren't mad because they're busy.
15: What makes a bee mad?
14: Noise, vibrations.
7: He just found out about the data center weeks ago.
14: Let me quote a good writer, Shakespeare. There's something rotten in Denmark. There's something wrong with that.
7: Any official who signed those NDAs, he says, should be prepared to face the consequences in future elections. For NPR News, I'm Drew Hawkins in Rapides Parish, Louisiana.

0: Shakespeare. There's something rotten in Denmark. There's something wrong with that.
1: Any official who signed those NDAs, he says, should be prepared to face the consequences in future elections. For NPR News, I'm Drew Hawkins in Rapides Parish, Louisiana.

0: It's 529, and thanks for connecting with All Things Considered on OPB. I'm Jeff Norcross. Portland city government went through this whole voter-backed transformation over a year ago, tripling the size of the city council and bringing in a lot of other changes. We looked into how that has changed the jobs of people who work behind the scenes to keep city council running. 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Later, we go to Dolly Parton's hometown in Tennessee, where residents remember not just her songs, but her generosity to the place where she was born.
1: If there was anybody that was as close to an angel walking among us, it was her. I know that everybody's brokenhearted about it.
0: We'll hear more in just about 20 minutes here on OPB. 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The film follows a brotherhood of Marines a decade after their deployment as they struggle to overcome the trauma of combat and the loss of their friend. 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Tickets and more info at opb.org/American Sons. 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
3: Live from NPR News in Culver City, California, I'm Dwayne Brown. In Brownsville, Texas, a judge has denied a request by the state of Minnesota to keep an ICE officer in jail pending a ruling on his extradition. From Houston Public Media, Andrew Snyder tells us he faces charges related to the shooting of a Venezuelan immigrant.
4: Christian Castro faces four counts of assault and one count of falsely reporting a crime in Minnesota related to his alleged shooting of Julio Sosa Solis in Minneapolis in January. Castro is currently being held in jail in Cameron County, Texas, but he is due to be released tomorrow. Minnesota had sought an order to keep Castro in jail, warning he might flee to Mexico if released. The state also sought to force Texas Governor Greg Abbott to sign an extradition warrant for Castro. Abbott said Texas officials are still investigating whether Castro is a fugitive or was simply reassigned to Texas by ICE. Judge Fernando Rodriguez Jr. ruled that Abbott had not definitively refused to extradite Castro, and that while Castro might flee, that would not pose irreparable injury to Minnesota's efforts to prosecute him. For NPR News, I'm Andrew Schneider in Houston.
3: Inflation remained sticky last month as food and energy prices dipped slightly, but overall prices are still going up. NPR's Scott Horsley has the latest data from the Commerce Department.
5: Consumer prices in July were up 3.7% from a year ago, according to the Commerce Department's inflation yardstick, which is closely tracked by the Federal Reserve. That's the same annual rate of price hikes as the month before. Prices rose 0.2% between June and July, and personal spending rose by a similar amount. Personal income rose a little faster during the month, so people were able to sock a little more money away. The personal savings rate rose to 3%, which is the highest it's been since April. Scott Horsley, NPR News, Washington.
3: Well, stocks were down across the board on Wall Street. The Dow lost 113 points, down about 0.2%. This is NPR.
6: This is OPB. I'm Donald Orr. Oregon and nearly two dozen other states are going to court to challenge the Trump administration's efforts to limit mail-in voting. The states are suing the U.S. Postal Service after the federal government issued new mail-in voting rules. They're accusing the president of trying to meddle in their elections ahead of what's expected to be a difficult midterm for Republicans. Oregon Attorney General Dan Rayfield spoke about the lawsuit in a press conference today.
7: And they've been attacking essential ways that Americans and Oregonians have been voting for decades.
6: The lawsuit comes 2 days after the U.S. Supreme Court sided with the president. The high court rejected the state's standing to challenge Trump's order, but did not say whether the order was legal. Meanwhile, significant changes are coming to social media platforms owned by Meta, Facebook and Instagram's parent company. It's part of a multi-billion dollar settlement of a nationwide lawsuit that will also bring millions to Oregon and Washington. Over the next 10 years, at least $227 million will help pay for Washington programs to protect the mental health of children. Oregon will receive at least $125 million. Washington Attorney General Nick Brown says the harm

0: done by platforms like Instagram has taken away things that used to be normal for kids.
1: Social media companies have stolen countless hours of our kids' lives, crowding out sleep and exercise, in-person connection, and learning at school. These platforms have exposed our children to explicit content, allowing them to be contacted and harmed by adults.
0: The national settlement includes limits on the time children spend on social media and makes it harder for them to lie about their age to sign up for an account. And today was the first day of school for thousands of students in Beaverton, Portland, and Vancouver. Beaverton High School welcomed students to a brand new building with colorful murals on the walls and a brand new theater. Principal Andrew Curl helped students find their classes as he stood outside in one of his favorite new spots.
2: I love the courtyard where we're actually standing right now. Our kids have just not had access to a really beautiful outdoor space on our campus, and so it's cool that we're able to use this for a place to welcome them, but also for instruction as teachers want to use this space.
0: But there's a little bit of old in the new Beaverton High School, too. There's flooring from an old elementary school on the walls of the front office and a beaver sculpture donated by the class of 65. This is OPB.
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4: This is All Things Considered from NPR News. I'm Adrian Florido in Washington.
5: And I'm Elsa Chang in Culver City, California. Meta, the social media company, has agreed to settle with the states that sued it. Now, the states allege that Meta deliberately designed social media platforms to be addictive for minors. The proposed settlement requires Meta to pay the states up to $17 billion over 10 years and to make some key changes to both Facebook and Instagram to make the platforms safer for kids. Here to tell us more is NPR Health Correspondent Ritu Chatterjee. Hi, Ritu.
6: Hey, Elsa.
5: Okay, so what are these specific changes that Meta will have to make for younger users?
6: So the list of changes is, in fact, substantial. They include setting up a default daily time limit of 2 hours for users under 18. Wow. And those restrictions can only be lifted by a parent. There will be a default nighttime block between 10 p.m. and 6 a.m. There will be a block on notifications for minors during the nighttime and during school hours, so 8 a.m. to 3 p.m. during the school year. There will also be a ban on showing minors how many likes or reactions they have to their posts.
5: Wow, these seems like pretty sweeping changes, right? How are advocates and researchers reacting to this news?
6: Pretty positively. Here's Julie Shelfo. She's a former journalist who founded a grassroots organization called Mothers Against Media Addiction.
7: It was certainly great news to wake up to this morning, and it's an important victory in our fight to hold big tech accountable. Meta agreeing to this settlement further shows what was made crystal clear in the other recent trials, which is that the company intentionally designs their algorithms to addict our children.
6: And in doing so, she says that they contributed to the youth mental health crisis in this country. Now, I should add that Meta has denied the allegations brought by the states and chose to settle the case.
5: Right, they settled. So do we know whether these changes will make these platforms any less addictive?
6: Well, let's try to understand some of the evidence behind these proposed changes. Let's start with nighttime use and its effect on teens. I spoke with Dr. Jason Nagata. He's a pediatrician at the University of California, San Francisco, and he researches kids' online behaviors. Now, his recent study showed that over half of the teenagers participating in a large study are using their phones between midnight and 4 a.m.
8: Wow. And the most used app category during this period was social media. So I think that it is likely that most of these teenagers who are using nighttime use are on social media and getting the notifications and kind of distractions that are impairing their sleep.
6: And we know that sleep is crucial for a teen's brain development and mental health.
5: I mean, sleep is crucial for everyone, so interrupted sleep is a huge problem. I can relate. I imagine that interrupted school hours are also a big problem, yeah?
6: Exactly. And that's something Nagata has looked into as well. And he and his colleagues found that teenagers are using their cell phones for an average of an hour during school days, and most of that time spent on social media. So he's hopeful that cutting back on nighttime and school time social media use, for example, will have a positive impact on teen mental health. But he also adds that, you know, the devil will be in the details of how Meta goes about making these changes, as the trial revealed some safety features that the company had already put in place for teen accounts, for example, Instagram's take a break reminder, wasn't as effective as they'd hoped. And we also know that teens can and do lie about their age on these platforms. So it's a big question whether Meta gets serious about age verification, which will determine how effective these changes will be.
5: Well, we also know that teenagers do not like to be told what to do.
6: Yeah.
5: That is NPR health correspondent Ritu Chatterjee. Thank you so much, Ritu.
6: My pleasure, Elsa.
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4: Actor and singer Tim Curry has died at the age of 80. His unforgettable performance as Dr. Frankenfurter in the Rocky Horror Picture Show inspired a global cult following. In 2005, he told Fresh Air's Terry Gross he based the character, at his most gracious, on his mom.
9: Well, it was sort of her telephone voice, you know. Do you have any tattoos, Brad? She thought it was very, very amusing and brought all her friends.
4: Curry died Tuesday at his home in Los Angeles. NPR's Alice Wolfley has this remembrance.
10: With his powerful baritone voice and big, expressive eyes, Tim Curry was celebrated for his offbeat, often villainous roles, like the mastermind butler in Clue from 1985.
11: I'm merely a humble butler.
12: What exactly do you do?
11: I battle, sir.
10: He also played Rooster in the 1982 film Annie, singing and dancing alongside Bernadette Peters, and hammed it up with Miss Piggy in Muppet Treasure Island from 1996.
13: Upstage, lads! This is my only number.
10: But he will be most remembered and probably most beloved for the 1975 film The Rocky Horror Picture Show.
14: How'd you do, I? See, you've met my faithful hand in hand.
10: Curry played Dr. Frankenfurter, a tyrannical, gender-bending alien scientist. In the years before the internet, his outrageous performance offered a rare glimpse of unapologetic queer visibility.

The Rocky Horror Picture Show went on to be a global cult phenomenon, infamous for rowdy and raunchy audience participation. Tim Curry was born in Cheshire, England. His father, a chaplain in the British Navy, died of a stroke when Curry was only 12, leaving him and his sister with their mother, who struggled with a serious mental illness. Curry landed his first professional role when he was 22 in the original London production of Hair. Also in that cast was the creator of the original Rocky Horror stage show, who cast him in the role for which he was most remembered. In 2012, Curry had a stroke. It altered his speech and left him unable to walk, but he continued to work as a prolific voice actor with more than 100 film, TV, and video game credits. Fans adored him for pouring everything he had into his performances.

To the disappointment of many fans, Curry never publicly revealed anything about his own love life or sexuality. Writing in his best-selling memoir from 2025, quote, "I have loved and been loved. The rest is none of your business." Just as he wanted, he took some secrets to his grave. Alice Wolfley, NPR News. Everywhere.

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1: This is OPB. I'm Jeff Norcross. Oregon's sluggish economy appears to be picking up steam, if the latest revenue forecast is anything to go on. Dirk Vanderhaard covers state government for OPB, and he joins me now. Dirk, hi.
2: Great to be with you, Jeff.
1: What is in this report that gives economists reason for optimism?
2: So the central thing has to do with the state's economic growth. In recent decades, Oregon had a really strong track record of outpacing national economic growth when times are good. But since the pandemic, that hasn't been the case. The state has actually been trailing the nation as a whole since 2020. And that has been a cause for concern. It's one reason why Governor Tina Kotek announced last year she would focus on revitalizing the state's economy. But the latest numbers are somewhat heartening. They show that the state has largely closed the gap. As of earlier this year, our economy was growing at nearly the same pace as the national economy. The question is whether that remains the case.
1: I hear this a lot. When you talk about the national economy being good, Oregon is really good.
2: Yeah.
1: When it's bad, it's really bad.
2: Yep.
1: Here. There are just some extra factors here.
2: Just the way we seem to interact with the national system and sort of outperform in good times or underperform in bad times. Yep.
1: Yeah, we're just dramatic that way, I guess.
2: Are.
1: Economists also say the state faces headwinds right now, though. What are they?
2: Yeah, I mean, there's plenty to talk about there, too. So Oregon's unemployment rate sits at 5.2%, which is tied with Connecticut for highest of any state in the country. Only Washington, D.C. has a higher rate. Our job market is sluggish, and we've actually shed jobs in some key sectors like manufacturing. We're facing tariffs alongside other states. But Oregon, as you know, is highly trade dependent, which means we are more impacted than many other states by those. And like everyone, Oregonians are grappling with persistently high inflation, tied maybe in large part to high fuel prices right now. So that is all creating headwinds.
1: What, just to step back here a little bit, what does it actually mean for the state to say it's expecting more revenue than it anticipated? What kind of economic indicator is that?
2: I mean, I think we should start by saying this latest revenue forecast isn't quite a barn burner, Jeff. It's predicting, Oregon's going to have $55 million more in tax revenue this budget. But it's also suggesting lawmakers could have more than $500 million more to spend in the next two-year budget compared to what was previously expected. What we're hearing is that this is really because of a couple of things. One big factor is that incomes here are rising more than economists expected. It's not that more people are employed, but the people who are employed are making more than we thought. And that translates to a lot of money in a state that really leans on the income tax, as Oregon does. Economists are also following national forecasts that suggest business profits will rise in the future. That's all part of this revenue picture that we're seeing.
1: It would appear to be good news for the state budget writers, too. What might this mean for that legislative session that's coming up next year?
2: Yeah, well, we are not expecting a lot of good news in that legislative session, Jeff. You know, this is going to be the first time lawmakers have to seriously grapple with the major impacts of H.R. 1, that mammoth bill that congressional Republicans passed last year. And as things stand, Oregon is expecting to lose out on billions of dollars in federal funding, which is going to involve some very, very tough calls about how to cut money for health care or food benefits for poor Oregonians. So, if lawmakers have an extra $500 million to spend, which is what we heard today they might in the next budget, they will certainly take it.
1: There's another factor here, and we talk about this a lot, Dirk, which is whenever there's more revenue than anticipated coming into the state coffers, they don't get to keep it because we have the kicker. Mm-hmm. And so if that seems to be the case, more revenues than anticipated coming in, what might this latest report mean for our personal finances and maybe some of that coming back to us?
2: Yeah, bad news for the kicker fans out there, Jeff. You know, as I mentioned in the current budget, we are seeing it about flat, $55 million more. That is not lending itself to a kicker. At least right now, we are going to have to see around $500 million more added to that revenue for the kicker to be triggered. So we got a ways to go.
1: Okay. Thank you for the update, Dirk.
2: Yeah, it's my pleasure.
1: Dirk Vanderhaard is a state government reporter for OPB, and you can read more of his reporting on state finances at opb.org.

0: President Trump has jump-started construction on his ballroom in the White House. Turns out his efforts to build his White House ballroom could actually render a wide range of conservation laws unenforceable. We'll have a closer look at this on Today Explained. That's in about 10 minutes here on OPB. 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
1: I'm Dave Miller. 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
3: This is All Things Considered from NPR News. I'm Elsa Chang.
4: And I'm Adrian Florido. The federal government is in the midst of rounding up about 1,000 wild horses in Colorado, using a helicopter to herd them off the range. Officials gather horses this way in 10 states. Advocates call it cruel, but supporters insist the removals are needed to keep this beloved symbol of the American West from destroying the land. Colorado Public Radio's Stina Sieg reports.
5: A helicopter swoops through bright blue sky, searching for wild horses in high desert, dotted with dusty sagebrush. A small group of reporters and horse lovers have come to this remote spot outside of Meeker, Colorado, to watch from the cover of wizened trees, about a mile from a pen that will trap the horses. Horse advocate Robin Smith uses her high-powered camera lens to watch a band galloping together.
6: And it's just such a beautiful thing to see when you're just wild and free like that.
5: Soon the helicopter is hovering above the horses, including a baby. They run away from the loud buzz and toward the pen, just out of view.
6: There's a family. That's a family out there. And dad's going to go this way, and mom's going to go that way, and baby's going to go that way.
5: If the foal is young enough, it's supposed to be reunited with its mom. If not, none of the horses will likely be together again.
6: It's a family broken.
5: Scenes like this are common across western states where wild horses roam. The Bureau of Land Management oversees the horses and the rangeland they call home. And when the BLM determines there are too many horses for one area, they conduct a gather like this. Most end up in long-term holding facilities, which are controversial, but local politician Callie Scritchfield says actually captivity is humane.
7: You never see a skinny one in there. He's always got something to eat every day, and he's got a drink of water every day. And that's a lot better life than some of these are seeing.
5: The BLM currently houses nearly 60,000 horses at a cost to federal taxpayers of about $100 million a year. Scritchfield is a Rio Blanco County commissioner and former rancher who says she's seen wild horses starving on the range and remembers one that got stuck in a mud hole.
7: Trying to get the last drop of water, but he's bogged down. He don't have the strength to get out. It's not pretty.
5: Troy Osborne, a range expert and former Forest Service employee, says this land has been denuded by both domestic cows and wild horses. Osborne says they basically eat the same things in the same amounts, and the range needs to be protected from all those hungry mouths.
8: We want to see the ground healthy. We want to see it productive. We want to see it used by all animals, by all species.
5: Cows vastly outnumber wild horses in the West, but ranchers contend that livestock are carefully managed, while the movements of wild horses are less controlled. Horse herds can also double in size every few years without human intervention. The BLM says roundups help keep those numbers in check. And every year, thousands of these wild horses are adopted by folks like Cindy Day.
9: Good boy. Good boy. Mama kisses. Mwah. Thank you, baby.
5: Day pets her large gray Mustang Moses at a ranch in Clifton, Colorado. He was completely wild when Day adopted him 4 years ago, but she's watched him learn to trust.
9: He's the love of my life.
5: Day is part of a nonprofit that cooperates with the BLM, filling in gaps the agency's budget doesn't allow for, including administering additional doses of birth control to horses, shooting them with darts laced with medication. She and her group also promote horse adoptions.
10: And hopefully those people can have a relationship like I have with Moses.
5: Back at the roundup, a livestock trailer filled with captured horses rumbles down a dirt road. Horse advocate Heather Hellyer has watched them rear up against the helicopter in one final act of defiance.
11: Wild horses are definitely the spirit of the Wild West, and they do have that fight in them. I'm very proud of them today.
5: Some have even managed to evade the wranglers. Whether that's a victory for the horses or a tragedy depends on whom you trust. For NPR News, I'm Stina Sieg.

0: In Dolly Parton's birthplace of Sevier County, Tennessee, local people remember her not only for her songs, but also for her lifetime of generosity to the place she came from. Katie Myers of Grist and Blue Ridge Public Radio reports.
1: Dolly Parton's most famous songs, like Tennessee Mountain Home, often referred back to her upbringing in the mountains of East Tennessee.

0: And here, where she was from, she remained a part of people's lives. There's a statue of her in the town square in Sevierville, Tennessee. Since the announcement of her passing, the flowers have piled up at its feet. As more and more learned the news, doors began to open. People poured into the town square. As Jared Mitchell, 27, watches from the sidewalk, he is teary.
1: For somebody as big as her, if there was anybody that was as close to an angel walking among us, it was her. I know that everybody's brokenhearted about it.
0: He works at Dollywood, the theme park Dolly Parton founded that employs 4,000 locally. He's worked there since high school and says she knew his name.
1: We actually were a part of the Imagination Library growing up. Dolly has touched our lives my entire life, so it really is a tragedy.
0: The Imagination Library was her children's literacy project, mailing free books to children from birth. Tom Aitken lays another bouquet on top of the pile. His wife works at the women's wing of the local hospital, which Parton funded.
2: If we didn't have her, people would be going to Knoxville because we wouldn't have that stuff available to women here in this community, and it's huge, so yes.
0: Because of her, women can get mammograms and reproductive care locally. That's not even half the list. The money she gave to local victims of a deadly wildfire, for instance, or scholarships for local high school seniors to attend college, which her parents never got to do.
2: Her music's secondary to what she's done for this community.
0: Dolly Parton's hometown will never forget her. And for all her years touring the globe, she never forgot where she came from either.

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2: 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Some clouds, highs in the mid-70s in Portland for a few days, highs in the mid-60s on the coast tomorrow afternoon. Donald Orr produced today's program. I'm Jeff Norcross. Have a great night. It's 6 o'clock.
3: The United States, featuring Israel, has been at war with Iran for 6 whole months now. And sure, like, the president cares, but sometimes it seems like he cares more about his ballroom. He wanted to talk about it when he was supposed to be doing a Medal of Honor ceremony back in March.
4: I believe it's going to be the most beautiful ballroom anywhere in the world. And when you hear all that hammering out there, you know why the First Lady is not thrilled exactly.
3: Sometimes he uses foul language to describe what the White House looked like before he showed up with his bulldozer.
5: Normally I would have said it was house, but I don't want to say that.
3: But just listen how happy he sounded talking about it Monday at a back-to-school event.
5: The kids could see construction. I love the sound of construction.
3: Like the president, we here at Today Explained from Vox are going to talk at length about the ballroom because we got a lot of ballroom drama. We got cost drama, we got who's footing the bill drama, we got legal drama, we even got implication drama coming up.
6: Live from NPR News in Washington, I'm Ryland Barton. President Trump continues to press world leaders to join him in economically isolating Iran, but some U.S. allies in the Gulf aren't rushing to embrace what the president calls Operation Economic Outcast, as NPR's Aya Batraoui reports.
7: The United Arab Emirates joined Trump's pressure campaign, announcing last week it was cutting off all economic and trade ties with Iran. It was one of Iran's top global trade partners. For its part, Saudi Arabia's long-backed economic pressure over military escalation to deal with Iran. But Qatar, which shares a massive underwater gas reserve with Iran, is expressing reservations after the latest raft of U.S. sanctions. Although Qatar was hit hard by Iran during the war and hosted the largest number of U.S. troops in the region, it's calling for a return to negotiations, not further escalation. Meanwhile, the foreign minister of Oman visited Iran this week. The two countries, which border the Strait of Hormuz, say they're discussing a plan that could temporarily reopen the waterway to ships. Aya Batraoui, NPR News, Dubai.
6: The U.S. Army announced deals today that could give energy vendors up to $2.2 billion to construct, operate, and own nuclear microreactors on 5 military bases across the country. Derek Operly with member station WKMS reports.
8: The deals are a part of the Army's Janus program, aimed at using nuclear reactors to curb the country's reliance on commercial energy sources and shore up its electrical grid by providing more baseload power. The Army has struck deals with 5 private companies to build microreactors at Fort Campbell along the Kentucky-Tennessee border, Fort Benning in Georgia, Fort Drum in New York, Fort Bragg in North Carolina, and Fort Hood in Texas. The Janus program was announced last year, with 9 bases initially in the running for these nuclear developments. In line with a 2025 executive order from President Trump, the Army is looking to have one of these reactors online by September 2028. For NPR News, I'm Derek Operley in Paducah, Kentucky.
6: The number of cyclosporiasis food poisoning cases continues to rise. According to the CDC, more than 17,000 illnesses have been confirmed so far. NPR's Yuki Noguchi reports.
9: This year's spread of cyclospora, which causes diarrhea, dwarfs previous foodborne illness outbreaks from the boar's head listeria outbreak 2 years ago or the jack-in-the-box E. coli outbreak in the early 1990s. Sandy Eskin is CEO of the advocacy group Stop Foodborne Illness.
10: It's off the charts. I don't think we've ever had an outbreak with this many illnesses.
9: Experts say recent cuts across government to public health and food safety systems, as well as the consolidation of food production, have made it harder to anticipate and respond to outbreaks. Yuki Noguchi, NPR News.
6: Major U.S. stock indexes closed down slightly today. This is NPR News from Washington.
11: This is Opie Bay. I'm Donald Orr. The first large site in the continental U.S. for testing wave energy has opened off the Oregon coast. The PacWave South facility near Newport secured a key green energy approval from the Trump administration. President Donald Trump has created hurdles for clean energy, especially offshore wind. But Trump officials see promise in harnessing the power of the ocean's waves. Companies can now use the facility to test their wave energy technology. Oregon State University developed the facility. The goal is to advance an industry with enormous potential to cleanly generate large amounts of electricity. And semiconductor equipment company Lam Research plans to invest $1.5 billion in Tualatin over the next 15 years. The company kicked off the investment today with a groundbreaking for a $620 million lab. Tim Archer is Lam's CEO. He says as demand for computer chips to power AI goes up, so does demand for the tools to build those chips.
12: And each of these requires more computational power, better memory, more storage, and it's the type of equipment that we manufacture and develop right here in Oregon that helps make all of that possible.
11: The new facility will take around 3 years to build. When complete, it should add 400 manufacturing jobs to Lam's headcount. The company currently employs 3,000 Oregonians, mostly in Tualatin. And gas prices continue to climb in Oregon, according to AAA. The average price for a gallon of regular unleaded gas rose to $4.77. That's a weekly increase of 6 cents and double the nationwide average increase. Bend had the largest increase in the state, with prices up by 10 cents from last week. Eugene and Springfield's price jump was in line with the statewide average. Statewide prices are up by almost 80 cents in the last year. AAA said the increase is due to the ongoing conflict in Iran and Ukrainian attacks on Russian oil refineries. This is OPB. Find more at opb.org.
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3: Sarah Blasky is an investigative reporter at The Washington Post, and lately she's been investigating the president's big ballroom, which she'll be the first to tell you is kind of hard to see.
15: Well, I think most people in the city know that there are fences and fences and fences keeping all of us from the construction area. And so what any reporters see is basically what the president wants us to see. He has done a couple of tours of that area.
16: And you'll see right alongside of it the great structure that's rising right next to the White House, and that's going to be the ballroom / military complex. It's incredible. There will never be another building like this built. That I can tell. I built a lot of great things, but there will never be anything like this built. This granite has a million-year life. It's a very strong stone. It will never break. It will never leak. It will never do anything. This is the highest quality stone you can get.
15: He's brought all the press corps out there and shown this massive hole in the ground at one point that construction was happening. And now the more recent visits have shown that construction is above ground. They're one or two stories up, at least, in some parts of this ballroom. And so it really is taking shape. You can kind of see a building there now where there used to be a hole.
3: And can you remind people what exactly we're building here and what it's going to look like as far as we know?
15: To our knowledge, there are kind of two parts. The below ground part, which is going to have some military facility. Sometimes they refer to this as the bunker. They've said that it's going to be nuclear resistant at this point, that it could withstand, a direct hit of some sort.
16: Not only is it drone proof, if a drone hits it, it bounces off. It won't have any impact.
15: It's also supposed to have a state-of-the-art medical facility and some other national security-related things that perhaps they haven't told us about and shouldn't tell us about, right? And then there's what's above ground, and that is this 90,000-square-foot ballroom.
3: And what's the construction like? I mean, this has been going on for almost a year-ish, and I'm guessing is going to take a fair amount more time.
15: So the schedule that the government has said in its various court filings is that this won't be done until the summer of 2028. So we're still not even halfway, right? We're at the phase of construction where there's concrete and there's a lot of rebar, but it's the kind of concrete that starts looking like walls or at least columns and that kind of thing above ground. So it looks like a building. It just looks like a really concrete structure. You know, none of the finishes are there yet. You know, the fundamentals of the structure are in place. And the government is saying they're 65% of the way done. They haven't explained that number, but that's what they're saying.
3: Uh-huh.
15: And a lot of us were used to seeing pictures of that hole in the ground. I mean, between October and the beginning of this year, it was more of a demolition project than it was construction. And they've really ramped up the construction in recent months.
3: When President Trump pitched this idea to the American public, one of its chief selling points was, you're not going to pay for it. My friends are, essentially. Has that proposition evolved as well?
15: Publicly, he continues to say that.
16: So all of this was paid for by myself, and because I keep hearing like, we are making a gift of this one. This is a gift. This is not going to be paid for by the taxpayer.
15: But internally, my colleagues and I have gotten some records, basically budgets put together by the general contractor on the project that show not only is the price tag a lot higher than the president has said publicly, but also that about half of it is coming from American taxpayers.
3: Ah.
15: From funds from the U.S. Secret Service and the White House Military Office. And that is not something that we've heard the president acknowledge publicly to date. And also to go back to that question of how much is this costing? Some of these internal records show us that originally it was going to be in that $200 million range that the president announced last year when he said he wanted to do this project. And then it bumped up to $400 million. And we've heard him acknowledge that. He said,
16: it's going to be close to $400 million. And it's all paid for by patriots and patriotic companies, big companies.
15: At that point, we can already see in the internal records that, in fact, the plan was to have part of it paid for by donors and part of it paid for by U.S. taxpayers. And then by March, that price tag had gone up again to $600 million. That is the internal estimate for construction alone. That doesn't include the design or anything like that, but the construction itself. So that demolition of the old East Wing, the construction of what's going to be in its place, that includes the below ground stuff and the above ground stuff, the entire structure. $600 million is the estimate as of March. Again, half of it coming from taxpayers.
3: Okay, so we went from two to four to $600 million. And according to the schedule that the White House itself is putting out there, there's years of work that remain. Is that legal? Can he just say, oh, yeah, it's going to cost double, triple what I thought it would, and also I'm pulling that money from the Secret Service, from the White House military office?
15: In theory, you know, in a vacuum, it kind of seems like no, right? Congress controls the purse strings. That's one of the powers of Congress. But in practice, the administration has made arguments like, that they believe they're allowed to do this through some legal mechanisms that have been set up that allow transfers of funds from one agency to another with a whole bunch of rules attached to it. That is beyond my pay grade, as they say, to determine whether this particular transfer of funds was legal. But one thing I will say is they've set up basically a piggy bank for their White House projects in this little-known office called the Executive Residence. And the Executive Residence normally employs housekeepers, or the calligrapher works in the Executive Residence.
17: Okay. I didn't know there was a calligrapher, I'm going to be honest.
15: The White House has a calligrapher.
17: I approve.
15: Yeah. And florists and housekeepers and all the people that maintain the Executive Residence, right? They have an annual repair and restoration budget of about $2.5 million. So that account, repair and restoration, which previously was for, like, you need some new curtains or you need to maybe replace a floorboard or small things, right? That account is now being used to fund this ballroom. And so they're pouring hundreds of millions of dollars into this account. It's now at, I think, over $800 million in that tiny account alone. And that's the fund they're using to pay.
17: Wow. Much like leveling the East Wing itself, this all sounds very messy. Is anyone keeping track of the money that's coming in and going out to this project?
15: This is a question that the Senate Appropriations Committee would take up potentially. There are staffers on the Hill who are looking into these questions, because the question of whether those transfers were legal is something that politicians on both sides of the aisle, lawmakers on both sides of the aisle, have said they have questions about.
18: Given the scale, visibility, and long-term implications of this project, an independent government accountability office review is essential to ensure accountability, transparency, and responsible management of federal resources and historical assets.
15: Were these funds intended for something else? And if so, what were those things? And what is the legal mechanism used to transfer them for this project? And those questions have not been answered yet. They're just beginning to be explored.
17: But the Supreme Court had an opportunity late last week to sort of halt the whole thing, as a lower court, I believe, wanted. But they said, nah, go ahead, and we'll get to this when we get to this.
15: The Supreme Court is considering a case in which a nonprofit organization sued the federal government, saying that they did not have the legal authority to knock down the former East Wing of the White House and then construct a massive 90,000 square foot ballroom in its place. And since about December, this court case has been working its way through DC District Court. Then there was recently a decision in an appellate court a few weeks ago. The appellate court upheld the determination of the DC court, which said this was not legal. They need to go through Congress to do this work. And now it's on its way to the Supreme Court. And we actually just heard on Friday a preliminary decision that allowed construction to continue, at least for now, on the East Wing project until the Supreme Court has more time to consider.
17: One thing that occurs to me here is the amount of money we're talking about is orders of magnitude more than what this administration was spending on the reflecting pool earlier this summer. And yet, earlier this summer, it felt like the whole country, maybe even the world, had its eyes on that reflecting pool. And it became a huge controversy and a huge story. And yet, it doesn't feel like people are that mad about what's going on in the East Wing with this ballroom project. Why do you think that is?
15: Well, I think the reflecting pool is quite literally out in public. People can see it and they can walk by it. And they saw this whole thing unfolding. Whereas the East Wing construction is happening behind all these fences. You can't actually see it. There are a couple of vantage points in Washington. If you don't have access to the White House, there are only a couple of places you can go up on a couple tall buildings nearby where you can even see the construction site. And so I think for some people, it's a little out of sight, out of mind. But I will just also say this. I think Americans on both sides of the aisle, again, actually do deeply care about the ballroom. I think we're hearing from a lot of them. I'm sure you've heard from a lot of them. They have questions about the funds. They have questions about the priorities. They have questions about the president being part of some of the negotiations of the price of concrete himself when maybe he could have been focused on other things. There are a lot of questions. And so to the extent that the reflecting pool was more talked about earlier this year, I think it was just the visceral fact that we could all just see a green pool in the middle of National Mall.
3: This ballroom business is about more than the ballroom, according to one Ian Millhiser, who you'll hear from next on Today Explained.
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0: ballroom/military complex. It's incredible.
1: Today Explained, Sean Ramisferm, now joined by Ian Millhiser, senior correspondent at Vox. Ian, people are saying this ballroom is illegal.
2: It's really cut and dry here. Yeah, the ballroom is illegal. Let me just walk you through the statutes here. The main law, I'm just going to read this statute to you, says,
3: a building or structure shall not be erected on any reservation, park, or public grounds of the federal government in the District of Columbia without the express authority of Congress.
2: So
1: that sounds pretty clear. Like, I'm not a Supreme Court expert like you, and even I understood that.
2: Yeah, really clear. The White House is a public grounds of the federal government within the District of Columbia. Trump is erecting a building on it. Sure seems illegal if he doesn't get congressional permission.
4: It's been 2 months since Cruz started tearing down the east wing of the White House without federal approval.
5: A U.S. court has ordered President Trump to halt the work on a $400 million ballroom being constructed on the site of the demolished east wing of the White House.
6: The D.C. Court of Appeals ruled that Trump's $400 million White House ballroom is unlawful and requires congressional approval.
1: So how is the Supreme Court then on the way to rubber stamping this ballroom renovation?
2: In cases involving environmental laws, conservationist laws, historical preservation laws, Congress often passes laws because they want to maintain something beautiful. You know, think about something like the Grand Canyon. Like, we don't maintain the Grand Canyon because, like, people are going to make a lot of money off of the Grand Canyon. We don't maintain the Grand Canyon as part of a crime prevention strategy. We maintain the Grand Canyon because it's gorgeous. And we want people to go, be able to go and see this beautiful thing. And if someone were to, like, put a strip mall in, like, the side of the Grand Canyon, it would be less beautiful. And so Congress could pass a law saying, no, you can't build there. We're going to maintain this beautiful thing. There is a rule. It's called standing. If you want to file a federal lawsuit, you have to show that you've been injured in some way by the person or the entity that you are suing. So, like, if you punch me in the face, I could sue you because you punching me in the face injures me.
7: Ow, Sean!
1: I would never.
2: You would never, of course. You're totally nonviolent. But if you punch me in the face and one of our colleagues gets mad about it and wants to sue you over it.
7: Ow! Sean!
2: They can't do it because they haven't been injured by your fist. Only I've been injured by your fist.
1: So, is that what's happening here?
2: Well, so the question essentially is whether someone has gotten a fist to the face, at least in a way that the law recognizes. And what the court has consistently said is that if you intend to go there and someone's going to do something to this beautiful thing that's going to make it less beautiful, you've been injured and you're allowed to sue. And that is the theory in this case. There is a woman, she belongs to a conservationist organization that is the plaintiff in this case. She says that she frequently goes by the White House. She's actually a retired professor of architectural history, so she knows a lot about this stuff. She thinks that the White House is beautiful. She enjoys seeing it. She incorporates it into her research. And if the East Wing is replaced by this eyesore of a ballroom, then it's going to be less beautiful.
5: It puts the emphasis on the wrong place. The emphasis should be on the White House, the center of our government, the head of state's house and office. And instead, it's a distraction. It takes all your attention to something big and irrelevant and asymmetrical.
2: It's called an aesthetic injury. If you feel like a defendant has taken a beautiful thing that is preserved by law and made it less beautiful, you are allowed to sue under existing law. And the question is basically whether the Supreme Court is going to change the rules to say that that's not enough.
1: And what are the implications if they do? Because you wrote for our yellow website, Vox.com, that this isn't just about the ballroom.
2: Right. I mean, the implications are enormous. If you take away the right to sue because, you know, something beautiful is being destroyed, then a whole lot of these conservationist laws, a whole lot of these laws dealing with sacred sites and, you know, pristine sites, environmentally protected sites, just become unenforceable. I'll read to you what one of the lower courts said would happen if Trump's theory of who has standing were adopted.
3: Under Trump's, quote, cramped standing theory, would deem no one injured by a decision to raise the Statue of Liberty, to obscure the names of the Vietnam War Memorial, or to install a political billboard atop Mount Rushmore.
1: Wow.
2: Think of why you go to see the Statue of Liberty. Like, I mean, you don't go to the Statue of Liberty because it makes you money. There isn't a material gain you get for the Statue of Liberty being there. There's a beautiful monument that we want to preserve. And if the government were or someone were to come and like tear the torch off the Statue of Liberty, the reason you would be harmed by that is because you would no longer be able to see this beautiful thing that used to be there. And so right now, the law allows you to sue to prevent that beauty from being destroyed. That's the crux of this case, whether or not people are allowed to sue in order to prevent the destruction of something beautiful.
1: But why would the Supreme Court want to give this president or any president the power to just run roughshod over our national monuments?
2: It is an excellent question. I mean, there is one other aspect to this case that I haven't mentioned before, which may be driving the justices thinking, and that's that the ballroom isn't the only thing that's being built at the White House. So
1: right.
2: Above ground is the ballroom. Below ground is this, it's like a 5-story, like, you know, 50 foot deep bunker. And the White House tries to claim that the ballroom and the bunker are all one project. And so if you block the ballroom from happening, you are harming national security because you're preventing Trump from building this bunker.
8: They're making the argument that this is all about security, that if they were to stop work on the ballroom, it would not only have an impact on national security, but on the safety of the president himself.
9: You know, that started off as a ballroom. And before we started work, the military came to see me and they say, sir, we have an opportunity to do something incredible here. And we've been trying to do it for 100 years.
2: Courts tend to be very deferential to the president when he brings up national security. And so, like, it's possible that the justices just don't want to second guess the president because he's used the magic words national security.
1: And do we have any evidence as to whether that was a strategy here to get this ballroom through while, as you say, clearly violating the law?
2: I think it's probably a strategy here that, like, you know, it's savvy to tie it to national security. I also think it's kind of a dumb strategy, though. Because, like, the thing that struck me when I was reading Trump's brief is, I mean, like, I don't think he should have torn down the East Wing, and I don't think we need this eyesore of a ballroom that's completely changed the footprint of the White House. But I think that the case for the bunker is actually pretty compelling. I mean, you know, this is the president of the United States. He's the commander in chief of the U.S. military. There are obviously, like, our enemies have a strategic interest in taking out the president or rendering the White House inoperable if it can. And I think if Trump had gone to Congress and said, hey, like, there's a really strong national security need for this bunker, will you appropriate $400 million so that I can build it? I mean, I think Congress would have said yes. And, like, then we wouldn't have a Supreme Court case over this. Then we wouldn't have a fight over it. Then it would have legitimacy.
1: And then we wouldn't have the potential for the Supreme Court to make a decision that could actually have implications for all of our national parks and monuments.
2: Well, the one thing that he probably couldn't have gotten money for, of course, is the ballroom. And that might be why Trump didn't go to Congress, because if he had gone to Congress, they probably would have given him the money for the bunker. He would have built the bunker, but he would have had to put something that looks like the East Wing on top of the bunker, and he really wants the ballroom. And so, like, I think there is a bit of gamesmanship going on here where, you know, Trump's lawyers know that the Supreme Court often defers when the president says the words national security. And so if there's some way that they could present the ballroom as part of a national security project and not just as some Ozymandian vanity project by Trump, then, you know, it's more likely that the part of the justice brains that turn off whenever they hear the words national security kicks in and the ballroom happens.

0: Ian, Vox, Sarah, Wapo, Danielle Hewitt, Miranda Kennedy, Gabriel Donatov, Patrick Boyd, David Tatasciore.
1: More likely that the part of the justice brains that turn off whenever they hear the words national security kicks in and the ballroom happens.

0: Thanks for being with us for Today Explained here on OPB. Coming up next, it's Marketplace. Last month, orders for transportation equipment were up for manufacturers after 2 months of decreases. Coming up next, we'll hear why those numbers can be volatile. Marketplace, here on OPB at 6:30.
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2: In Denver, I'm Amy Scott, in for Kai Rizdahl. It's Wednesday, August 26th. Good to have you with us. Inflation, as measured by the PCE, or Personal Consumption Expenditures Price Index, is still too dang high. That's the latest from the Commerce Department. Well, not in so many words, but the headline is that prices were 3.7% higher in July from the year before. As you hear us say all the time, the PCE is the one the Fed is really paying attention to, and it's been well above the central bank's 2% target for more than 5 years now. Marketplace's Nancy Marshall-Genzer takes a look at why the inflation we're seeing now is proving so hard to contain.
3: We found out today that core PCE, which strips out volatile food and energy prices, it hit an annual rate of 3.3% in July. And the thing about the inflation plaguing us right now, it's caused by things that are out of the Fed's control. Danielle DiMartino Booth is CEO and founder of QI Research.
4: They cannot influence the war in Iran. They cannot influence what's happening in the Strait of Hormuz. They cannot influence commodity prices. And they cannot influence prices that are driven upwards by tariffs.
3: DiMartino Booth says it's not like the Fed can pump more oil or do away with the tariffs.
4: It's a supply chain driven situation that the Fed cannot influence.
3: Fed officials' tools only work when demand is the problem, and they can raise interest rates to make borrowing more expensive, dampen demand, and cool off the economy. That would not be so effective now. Still, Fed Chair Kevin Warsh keeps insisting inflation will get back to the Fed's target of 2%. Olu Sanola, head of U.S. economics at Fitch Ratings, says at this point,
5: the Fed can only hope that they can talk this inflation down, they can signal this inflation down, but they also recognize that the tool they have is quite blunt.
3: And the worst part is, Fed officials don't know how long they'll be in this pickle.
6: I see the Fed as being in a really tough spot right now.
3: Gary Hoover teaches economics at Tulane University. He says the Fed works best when it knows what to expect next, but
6: The on-again, off-again nature of some of the issues that the Fed is facing leaves them really conflicted and not certain on how to proceed.
3: Hoover says the last thing Fed officials want to do is change interest rates, then realize that, oops, they need to hit reverse. I'm Nancy Marshall-Genzer for Marketplace.
2: Wall Street today barely budged, actually. We'll have the details when we do the numbers.

0: slid to its lowest level since January. People were especially gloomy looking 6 months ahead. We'll get another take from the University of Michigan's Consumer Sentiment Survey on Friday. But as we know, how we feel about the economy doesn't always show up in how we spend. Marketplace's Kaylee Wells looked at how the general mood is shaping behavior.
1: It makes sense that consumers keep feeling worse and worse, says Eric Hurst. He teaches economics at the University of Chicago.
2: We see this link between high inflation, declining real wages, and declining consumer confidence.
1: Hurst says, like most workers he studied, his salary has increased slower than the rate of inflation, which means he can buy less today than he could a year ago or 2 years ago.
2: And as we saw for the last few years, when real wages eroded, consumer confidence tends to erode with it.
1: Which also helps explain why consumers are more worried about the future than right now.
3: And even though they feel okay that their job's secure and their paychecks are coming in, it's buying them less, and that's a concern.
1: Steve Odland is CEO of the Conference Board, which puts out the monthly survey. Consumers also said they're planning to spend less on almost all the major service categories: dining, internet, personal care, health. The only one going up, utilities.
3: Your money is buying less, then of course you hold back on anything discretionary because you know you have to put fuel in the car. You know you have to put food on the table.
1: Remember, like with any survey, these results represent the average respondent. But Paul Shea, who teaches economics at Bates College, says not everybody is average.
4: This is the K-shaped economy people have been writing a lot about. I think there's some truth in it. If you're middle to upper income, you tend to be doing very well. If you're lower middle class, you're struggling much more.
1: Even as confidence wanes, consumer spending has stayed pretty resilient. Bates says that's because high-income houses keep on spending and keep on masking the harsher reality for everyone else. I'm Kaylee Wells for Marketplace.

Those higher prices are one reason consumer confidence slipped again this month. We learned yesterday the Conference Board's Consumer Confidence Index slipped.

0: Beleaguered billionaire Bill Gates, say that three times fast, is warning that the AI era will usher in, quote, one of the most turbulent times in human history. In an essay on his website and in the New York Times today, Gates says AI could trigger mass unemployment, among other threats. As we've been reporting this week, fewer jobs also means fewer people paying taxes, which is a problem in a country where two-thirds of all federal revenue comes from taxing human labor. For the next installment in our series, Robots Ate My Taxes, Marketplace's David Brancaccio looks at a previous shock to the tax system, one that set the stage for a tactic some are suggesting in the age of AI.
1: In the aftermath of the global mortgage meltdown of 2008 and 2009, Arizona was bleeding construction jobs. When people are no longer working, the state can't tax wages that never happened.
2: This was the greatest financial challenge that the state had faced, certainly in about 50 years.
1: Eileen Klein was the Republican governor's chief of staff at the time. She says Arizona needed money fast, with so many jobs and so much tax money gone. So officials got creative. They thought, why not sell off a long list of state-owned buildings, like a big old yard sale? Among the buildings sold to investors for $735 million was a big Beaux-Arts-style edifice with a copper dome, the Arizona State Capitol Building.
2: Nobody felt that it was the perfect solution to be able to generate cash.
1: For the next 10 years, the state paid the buyers for the privilege of using the Capitol for governing. Capitalism, you might call it. Weird, but better than
2: defaulting on payments that were going to go out to schools or laying off prison guards or closing prisons.
1: But the "are you kidding me" move of selling a crown jewel did buy time for the slower process of raising money another way.
2: A temporary increase in the sales tax for the following 3 years.
1: That's a form of what economists call a consumption tax, just one of the revenue-raising ideas now being floated for a time when untaxed AI does more of the work of tax-paying humans. Here's economist Lee Lockwood at the University of Virginia.
3: The consumption tax will be taking in revenue, whereas the labor tax, in a really transformative scenario where labor earnings go way down, is going to fall much, much larger in proportion.
1: But with a consumption tax, everybody, rich and poor, can end up paying the same.
4: Taxes on products are, if implemented in isolation, are almost always regressive.
1: That's Trevor Toome at the University of Calgary School of Public Policy. He knows all about consumption taxes after studying how Canada tried a carbon tax to discourage the use of fossil fuels. Canada's antidote to regressiveness was cash back from the government.
4: They lump sum amount.
1: Rural Canadians, or those with more kids, got bigger rebates. Now, while many countries have a national consumption tax, they call them value-added taxes, to do it on a national level in the United States would be revolutionary. But with AI, we may be entering economically revolutionary times. Toome says it took the last industrial revolution, moving people from fields to factories, for us to get the modern income tax in 1913.
4: In the same way that dramatic technological changes in the past have led to big changes in the way that we raise revenue. And so we might really need to think harder about the underlying structure itself and how we raise revenue.
1: As for Arizona's state capital, 10 years later, the state was able to buy it back. The temporary sales tax came for 3 years and went as the Great Recession faded. I'm David Brancaccio for Marketplace.
0: All this week, David is diving into solutions. You can also watch his reporting at Marketplace APM on YouTube and Instagram.

0: Coming up.
1: That's not just talking the talk, that's actually walking the walk, right?
0: We'll talk about it, but first, let's do the numbers. The Dow Jones Industrial Average fell 113 points, 0.2%, to finish at 53,463. The NASDAQ shed 21 points, just 0.1%. It closed at 26,130. The S&P 500 lost a point, basically flat, ending at 76.75. Kaylee Wells reported on withering consumer confidence, with one big concern being the price of food. Budget-conscious consumers helped J.M. Smucker forecast a smaller-than-expected sales decline in an earnings report today. Better known for jams and snacks, the company also makes ready-to-eat meals, and people are dining out less. J.M. Smucker rose 4.3%. Food giant General Mills added 0.75%. Bonds fell. The yield on the 10-year T-note rose to 4.64%. 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
3: I'm Dave Miller. 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
0: This is Marketplace. I'm Amy Scott. Planes, trains, and semi-trucks are among the big machinery businesses are buying more of. The Census Bureau said today overall orders for durable goods rose by more than 1% in July. Leading the way was transportation equipment, up 2.3% from June. That follows two previous monthly declines. Marketplace's Caitlin Tan made some calls today about what's going on behind the volatility.
5: Tim Quinlan with Wells Fargo doesn't give a lot of weight to the month-to-month transportation equipment order data. He says it's kind of like a scary elevator.
6: If you came up on an elevator and instead of up and down, the button said soar and plunge, no one would get on, right?
5: He says transportation order numbers soar and plunge unpredictably because of big ticket items like literal airplanes.
6: If Boeing gets a big order at the Paris Air Show, it'll surge one month and plummet the next.
5: It wasn't Paris, but actually England, where Boeing secured 173 plane orders in July. But there is a little more to the transportation order numbers lately, says Ken Veith, a senior analyst with ACT Research.
7: There's an old saying in the industry that if you bought it, a truck brought it.
5: Because of all the data center construction this year, truckers have had a lot of hauling to do.
7: When truckers make money, they in turn buy trucks and trailers.
5: Especially recently, because there's an impending federal emission regulation that could drive costs up.
7: So on January 1st of next year, a truck is still going to cost a lot more than a truck that you can order this year.
5: Pre-buying like that is something big trucking companies can afford, says Jim Zantaris. He manages Peterbilt dealerships in the Detroit metro. But he says smaller operations aren't thinking about new trucks, but rather,
8: how am I going to make payroll this month based on my fuel cost?
5: Planning out payroll and equipment orders takes predictability. Zantaris says he used to plan for 9 to 18 months out, but now?
8: This cycle has gone now to monthly, where next month you do not know what is going to happen.
5: There's the ongoing war with Iran, on and off again tariffs. Michael Beltzer with Wayne State University says transportation folks might have seen a window to buy equipment in July.
9: With all that volatility, they may have been suppressing their orders, and now they're catching up.
5: It's likely a short window. Impending U.S.-Canada tariffs could raise costs on engines and parts. I'm Caitlin Tan for Marketplace.

0: This year marks a major milestone for one of America's most iconic roads. Route 66 turns 100. And along the nearly 2,500 miles of highway are hundreds of businesses that make the Mother Road into the landmark that it is today. So we thought we'd take a road trip over the next few days to visit some of those places. Here's the first installment of that series.
1: This is Dawn Federico. I am the owner of the Blue Swallow Motel in Tucumcari, New Mexico, and we are 1,167 miles from the start of the easternmost point of Route 66 in Chicago. We passed through Tucumcari in the winter of 2019. We wanted to stay at the Blue Swallow Motel, however, it was seasonally closed. It was a beautiful sight to see it in the evening with its neon, and so we just admired it. Cue in COVID and the beginning of that, and that made us start to reevaluate what we were doing and what our careers look like in the future and where our next chapter might be. We reached out to the owners and had a wonderful conversation with them and came down to New Mexico from the Chicagoland suburbs, told no one what we were doing. It was kind of a secret mission. Within a matter of probably 8 to 10 weeks, we were here as owners of the Blue Swallow Motel. We do live on site. It is the old-fashioned mom-and-pop version. We do sometimes feel as if we might be living in a fishbowl. People are so enamored when they come in. Sometimes they might look through our residence windows, not realizing that it might be a residence instead of an office. So it's been a fun adventure. Owning the Blue Swallow Motel is a huge responsibility because it is so well loved throughout Route 66 and because it's also on the National Register of Historic Places. We had a hailstorm in May of 2023 that the hail damaged or destroyed about 85% of our neon around the entire place. In 2024 and 2025, we did a massive preservation. It was a long labor of love, but I can say it's done now and it's wonderful and it looks amazing and it will for, you know, decades to come. So that's what we're extremely proud of. Our season begins March to December, and we opened a little early this year because of the centennial. And it has been absolutely gangbusters since we've opened. Having a few years of experience under our belt certainly has helped us keep sane this year and keep a good pace with everything. So we're handling it in stride.
0: That was Dawn Federico of the Blue Swallow Motel in Tucumcari, New Mexico. Have a favorite pit stop along Route 66? You can write to us about it at marketplace.org.

0: The Colorado River provides water to more than 40 million people in 7 U.S. states, 30 tribal nations, and Mexico. We talked on the show yesterday about a new federal plan to shore up the system in the face of a 26-year drought. The three states in the lower basin, Arizona, California, and Nevada, will share mandatory and voluntary cuts, totaling nearly 2 million acre-feet of water over the next 2 years. 1 acre-foot is enough for about 2 to 3 households a year. The plan also leaves the door open for further cuts in the coming decade. Stephen Rowe Lewis is governor of the Gila River Indian Community near Phoenix. The tribal nation fought for decades to secure rights from the Colorado River after its namesake river, the Gila, was diverted by colonization. For this last installment of our water series this week, we reached out to Governor Lewis to see how these changes might affect his community. Welcome to the program.
1: Thank you for having me on. I appreciate it.
0: So as you look ahead to, you know, the future of this river system that is oversubscribed and deeply threatened, what are you asking for on behalf of the Gila River Indian community? What's kind of a hard line for you, or a line in the sand for you, about what you're willing to give up?
1: Well, we don't want a second taking of our water. We don't want our water settlement, to be undermined in any way. As governor, I've been deeply involved in critical negotiations along the Colorado River for the last 10 years. You know, this is Gila River working with the lower basin states to come up with 700,000 acre-feet of water that we can store in the system, you know, to bolster and to protect the system from these falling elevation levels. You know, over the past 10 years, the community has contributed more than 1 million acre-feet in conservation water to Lake Mead. Now, that is not just words. That's not just talking the talk, that's actually walking the walk, right? That's over 15 feet of elevation, which is the difference today between crisis and disaster, right? So, you know, we're continuing that this time with a further commitment of another 125,000 acre feet over the next 3 years, and perhaps more if necessary, because we see this as critical to our survival and our collective survival in this region as well.
0: And just to be clear, that's water that you could use, you have the right to, but you're leaving in Lake Mead to shore up the system?
1: To shore up the system, you know, to make an important example to others through the region. Because we see that, you know, water connects us all. One region, one state is affected, we all are affected. I think that shows that, you know, that there is a collective responsibility that we all need to live up to, right? That we all need to share a burden in.
0: You've already invested millions of dollars in conservation efforts. When I visited, you were preparing to cover some canals with solar panels to prevent evaporation, but also produce clean energy. How are some of those efforts paying off today?
1: So, you know, we're proud of the fact that we're leading in conservation efforts, both with those solar panels over our canals. You know, we were the first to do this in the Western Hemisphere, not just a tribe. You know, we were the first entity to do that. And so far, we're generating more solar energy and protecting more acre feet of water than we thought. And so, you know, this potentially, as we scale this up, this could keep us both sustainable and, you know, a very constant energy supply moving forward. So, you know, we're conserving water as well in such a critical time. So this is a win-win for us. And this is, you know, this is something that we're, you know, that we're looking at ramping up to scale. And, you know, this just shows that, you know, this can work. This can work on the ground. This can work really in a practical situation. It's a sovereign Native American tribe that's doing it. You know, we're leveraging our sovereignty and our self-determination to make us, energy, water responsible within our practices, you know, and hopefully, you know, these type of examples that we're successful in, hopefully that they spread and they motivate and they inspire others, to do their part as well.
0: So long term, you know, with climate change making drought you know, much more likely and much more severe. How confident are you that when push comes to shove, the federal government will honor its trust obligations and the water rights your community fought so hard to win back?
1: Well, you know, and exactly, because we don't intend to let this happen again. You know, this has been a journey that that the Gila River Indian community and other tribes as well, that we've been engaged in this, you know, for now over almost 200 years, right? This has been a historical fight, and this will continue, especially because of climate change, because of over-allocationing along the Colorado River as well. You know, the fight continues. And the community, we have to remain vigilant. But at the same time, you know, we're not standing still. You know, we're doing everything we can to model responsible water management conservation practice.
0: Stephen Rowe Lewis is governor of the Gila River Indian Community. Governor Lewis, thank you so much for your time.
1: Thank you for having me on.
0: As always, for more reporting on the messy business of climate solutions, including the story of how the Gila River Indian Community fought for its water rights and won, check out our podcast, How We Survive.

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1: This final note on the way out today. If there are any winners in the ongoing U.S. trade war against almost everyone, one of them is Vietnam. The Wall Street Journal reports that Vietnam's trade surplus with the United States in the first half of this year was $114 billion, meaning the country exported that much more to the U.S. than it imported. That's a bigger surplus than China, Mexico, and chip giant Taiwan. With higher tariffs on Chinese-made goods, many manufacturers have shifted production to its neighbor. Our media production team includes Brian Allison, John Fokey, Montana Johnson, Drew Jostad, Gary O'Keefe, and Charlton Thorpe. Alex Simpson is the manager of media production. I'm Amy Scott. We'll be back tomorrow.

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1: This is OPB. Thanks for being with us for Marketplace. 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
3: From WHYY in Philadelphia, I'm Terry Gross with Fresh Air. Today, as we mourn the death of Dolly Parton, we remember her by listening back to the interview we recorded in 2001. She just released an album in which she returned to the traditional mountain music she grew up with old songs and originals. We talked about writing songs when she was a child, singing on TV when she was 10, what church and God meant to her, and how working with country star Porter Wagoner helped make her a star. She sang a few bars of the first song she recorded, described how she initially modeled her look on the women her mother called trash, and showed her sense of humor about the style she became known for.
4: I always say that it's a good thing I was a woman, because if I'd have been a man, I would have been a drag queen, just because I'm so damn gaudy.
3: Later, a review of the new album by jazz singer Cecile McLaurin-Salvan. First News.
5: Live from NPR News in Washington, I'm Ryland Barton. Social media giant Meta agreed to pay up to $18 billion to 47 states and Washington, D.C. to settle a child safety trial. Colorado Democratic Attorney General Phil Weiser was part of the bipartisan coalition of states, arguing that Meta knowingly designed its platforms to be addictive to children while hiding the harms they cause.
6: We're going to now put in effective age assurance and effective protections so that underage kids are not getting on the platform, and there's going to be an auditor who's going to oversee the conduct of the company, and we're going to hold them to account. We're going to make sure they follow these rules. This is going to be a game changer.
5: If approved by the court, Meta will make payments to states over 10 years and make significant changes to how its platforms operate so that they are safer for minors. In southern Arizona, tribal leaders say the federal government has deployed armed agents in a push to begin border wall construction on tribal property. From Arizona Public Media, Angela Gervasi reports.
7: The Trump administration is planning a 62-mile border wall across the Thonoatham Nation, something the tribe vehemently opposes. This week, Chairman Verlin Jose told reporters the tribe has escorted about half a dozen contractors off the reservation to stave off construction.
8: We will not let this destroy our sacred sites, our burial sites, our holy places.
7: Then, on Tuesday, the tribe later announced that U.S. Customs and Border Protection sent about 20 armed and masked agents, along with a SWAT team, onto the nation to help conduct pre-construction activities. For NPR News, I'm Angela Gervasi in Ajo, Arizona.
5: A federal judge has refused to order Texas to extradite an ICE officer who's charged with shooting a man in Minneapolis. Christian Castro is charged in Minnesota with assault and falsely reporting a crime. Minnesota officials believe Castro could flee to Mexico. He's accused of shooting a man in the leg and of falsely accusing him and another man of attacking an ICE officer. The nation's top health official is urging people to get their shots after two people died in Pennsylvania this week after contracting measles. From member station WUSF, Carrie Sheridan reports Health Secretary Robert F. Kennedy Jr. is raising questions about the cases.
9: Kennedy stopped in Tampa to talk about making school lunch food healthier. At a press conference, he was asked about the first reported deadly measles cases in the U.S. this year in Pennsylvania.
10: Our advice is that people should get the measles vaccination. There are certain communities and certain religious communities that won't do that, and we want to take care of those kids as well.
9: Few details have emerged about the people who died in Lancaster County. Kennedy accused the Democratic governor, Josh Shapiro, of refusing to share information with federal health authorities. For NPR News, I'm Carrie Sheridan in Tampa.
5: Major U.S. stock indexes closed down slightly today after reports said inflation last month slightly worse than economists expected. It's NPR.
1: This is OPB. I'm Paul Marshall. Oregon's sluggish economy could be picking up steam, according to state economists. But as Eric Vanderhart reports, the state still faces headwinds.
0: For much of this millennium, Oregon's economy has grown faster than the national average. The pandemic ended that. The Beaver State has lagged national growth since 2020. That might be changing. Oregon's chief economist, Carl Riccadonna, told lawmakers this week that the state's economic growth has nearly closed the gap with the nation overall. Whether or not that trend will continue remains unclear. Tariffs, elevated inflation, and a slow job market are all acting as headwinds, and Oregon's unemployment rate remains high. Economists also offered a steady picture for Oregon's tax revenues. The latest forecast says revenues in the current two-year budget are relatively unchanged, and it predicts surging wage growth could juice the state's next budget by more than $500 million over what was previously expected. Dirk Vanderhart, OPB.
1: The company that designs and builds equipment for major computer chip companies is expanding in Oregon. Lam Research broke ground today on a $620 million lab in Tualatin. Kyra Buckley has more.
11: Computer chips are powering the artificial intelligence boom. In turn, that drives up demand for semiconductors from companies like Intel and Micron. Making those chips relies on specially designed equipment and chemicals from companies like Lam Research. Lam is headquartered in California, but it's had a major presence in the Pacific Northwest for three decades.
12: Today, we're breaking ground on the largest investment we've ever made in Oregon.
11: That's Tim Archer, CEO of Lam. Lam's new facility is bigger than two football fields. Archer says it will allow the company to add 400 jobs to its Tualatin workforce, which is currently at 3,000. Kyra Buckley, OPB.
1: This is OPB. There is more online anytime at opb.org.
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This is Fresh Air. I'm Terry Gross. No matter what their taste is in music, people love Dolly Parton. Musicians and singers from all different genres have covered songs she wrote or made famous, from jazz saxophonist Sonny Rollins to Beyoncé. And while politics divide our country, loving her is something that unites us. She died yesterday at the age of 80. Today, as we mourn her death, we're going to feature the interview I recorded with her in 2001. She's been on my mind for the past couple of weeks, ever since I heard one of her songs on the radio that I hadn't heard before. She didn't write it, but her voice is so gorgeous on it, I had to play it again when I got home and have played it several times since. It's called Old Flames Can't Hold a Candle to You. In 1980, it became one of her many number one hits. Here it is.

Dolly Parton was a singer, songwriter, actress, entrepreneur, and philanthropist. She was successful enough and had a big enough personality to start her own theme park, Dollywood. She became a singer on country music star Porter Wagoner's TV show in 1967. She went on to have a solo career with many hits, including Jolene, which Beyoncé recorded on her country music album Cowboy Carter, 9 to 5, and I Will Always Love You, which was later a huge hit for Whitney Houston. When I spoke with Dolly Parton in 2001, her recording career had recently returned to the music she grew up with. Her 1999 recording, The Grass is Blue, won the International Bluegrass Music Association's Album of the Year Award. We spoke after the release of her follow-up album, Little Sparrow, that featured traditional mountain music as well as her original songs in that vein. We started with the title track, which she wrote.

0: That's Dolly Parton with the title track from her new CD, Little Sparrow. Dolly Parton, welcome to Fresh Air.
1: Well, thank you. Ain't you glad we started out with something upbeat, like a broken heart? No, but anyway, I thought that would be a good one to start with, since it is the name of the album that I'm out trying to promote, because I need the money, because you know it costs a lot to make me look this cheap. Ha ha. But anyway, thanks for having me on, too. I'm looking forward to spending some time with you.
0: This new CD and your previous CD, The Grass is Blue, they're both traditional music. And I'm interested in why you're heading in that direction now, you know, as opposed to a more almost like show business version of country music.
1: Well, I have always loved this kind of music. I really think this style of music is more suited to my voice. This is the kind of music that I used to sing all my days growing up back in the Smoky Mountains. And this music is really so now people are really into the simplicity of it. And so just for fun for myself, there was a poll in the bluegrass community of what person they'd like to hear most do a bluegrass album that hadn't done one, and they said me. So I won, you know, hands down with that. So I said to Steve Buckingham when we did The Grass is Blue, the album just before this one, I said, well, let's just do a bluegrass album. And lo and behold, we won the bluegrass album of the year with that. So we thought, well, we need to do something along the same lines, but I didn't want to just do a full-blown bluegrass album and try to just do exactly what we did with the other. So we wanted to expand it, so we did a little more mountain music. We added a little bit of flavors of some Irish sounds also. So I call this blue mountain music. It's like bluegrass and mountain music, so that kind of seems to sum up what the style is, I think.
0: Now, you were born in 1946 in a one-room cabin in the Smoky Mountains of East Tennessee. What was the music you heard as a child?
1: Well, a lot of the stuff that we heard was that old porch picking music, old songs brought back from England and Ireland, that old Appalachian music, and a lot of the stuff that people up in the mountains wrote. So my mother was, and all my mama's people used to always play and sing. Mama used to sing a lot. So we would sing like a lot of the old gospel songs. A lot of old gospel songs were written to sound old, like I say, by a lot of my own people.
0: Who was most musical in your family?
1: All of us. My mother was very musical, and my grandpa Jake, I think, was a preacher, Pentecostal preacher, that I wrote a song about many years ago called Daddy Was an Old-Time Preacher Man. I think he was a music teacher of sorts back there in the hills. There's 12 of us kids, 6 girls and 6 boys, and we all sing and write and play. It's just that I think I've taken it farther. I don't know that I'm near as good as some of the others, but I've been more willing to sacrifice and work a little harder than some of the others might have been willing to, you know, to do, just because they wanted to have a family and do other things. But there's a lot of talent in this family.
0: Do you remember the first songs that really meant something to you?
1: Yeah, the songs that I used to hear my folks sing back home and stuff. Mama used to sing about, she used to tell stories from the Bible and sing a lot of those old-timey songs. But the stuff I used to hear was at church. One of my favorite songs of all time is If We Never Meet Again, This Side of Heaven. And my dad passed away a few weeks ago, and he always loved that song. And of course, I was way too emotional.
0: I'm very sorry.
1: Thank you very much. But I was too emotional to sing at Daddy's funeral, so like later I went up to the grave and just sung it for myself and for Daddy. So anyway, those are the kind of songs that I always loved. And I recorded If We Never Meet Again on an album once from Dollywood, a live album. That album was called Heart Songs, and they are heart songs. So I grew up just loving all those old folk songs of tragedy, you know, like the Two Little Orphans and all that sort of stuff. And someday I hope, and possibly even for my next album, to do an album of a lot of those old mountain true folk songs.
0: When did you start writing songs and realizing that you had an ear for that as well as for singing?
1: Well, I started singing already on television when I was 10 years old, but I started playing guitar and writing serious songs when I was about 7. And my mother was always fascinated with the fact that I could rhyme so much stuff. So she used to keep stuff that I didn't remember I had written, and she has stuff in a trunk. And many years ago, she said, here's some stuff you might want to look at. This is stuff you used to write before you could write, before you could write it down, and she used to write it down. So actually, I've been doing it all my life, seriously and professionally, since I was 10.
0: Do you remember any of the songs you wrote as a girl?
1: Oh, I used to write songs about Cobb Dolls. I had this little Cobb doll, the first song I remember writing. Her name was Tassel Top. It was a little doll that Daddy had burned poker hole eyes in to make eyes, and Mama had put the corn silk hair back on her and made a little dress for her, and her name was Tassel Top. And I did, I think I was 5 or 6, you know, somewhere in there, 7. And it's like, little tiny tassel top, I love you an awful lot. Hope you never go away. I want you to stay, and so on and so on. So I just wrote all about her dress and all about her hair. So, yeah, I just wrote about everything that, you know, that come to mind.
0: Were you writing about tragic love and heartbreak by the time you were 10?
1: Yes, I was, as a matter of fact. I wrote a song, I can't remember exactly how it goes, but it was about a boy getting killed in the war, because we used to hear all those stories back home. And if they weren't singing those sad-ass songs, they were telling stories about it. You know, it's like, and that makes an impression on a little child. So we thought I thought that you needed to write some really songs of tragedy. I thought you had to do that in order to be a mountain singer.
0: And I wonder how it sounded with you as a girl singing these tragic songs.
1: About the same as it does now. My voice ain't changed a lot. Sometimes people say my voice sounds like a little girl singing all these lord-awful songs. It's like this, like Little Sparrow and The Silver Dagger from the other one, and, you know, Tender Lie from this one. It's like I love to sing all those sad songs.
0: Well, you know, rare is the singer who can sing as much as you have and not have it roughen their voice.
1: Well, my voice is of a high pitch, so I guess... I don't, you know, think my voice will ever deepen or lower itself in any way. But it's, you know, it's one of those voices I hope that'll last a long time, because I hope to be singing even when I'm old. Hope to sit out on my own porch and sing those old folk songs and maybe put them down on tapes and sell them. But anyhow, I just love, and a lot of the songs I write, like, for instance, on My Blue Tears, a song that's on this album that I wrote many years ago, and we can play that if you want to after this, but... I wrote this song, and it really uses a lot of the old English style, like fly ye away from my window, fly ye as far, like the yees and the yays. It sounds old-timey. So I had recorded this song numerous times, but some of my songs I like so well, I think, well, they just seem to fit here and fit there. So it kind of lended itself to that Irish feel. So it's one of my favorites. You want to play that one?
0: Absolutely. But before we do, tell us when you wrote it and where you were in your performing career at the time.
1: Well, I wrote it about 25, 30 years ago, I guess, and I was sitting on a couch in a place where I lived over in Antioch, Tennessee, in one of the first houses that I had after I'd moved to Nashville and had gotten married. And I just remember wanting to write something old-timey, because I was probably homesick or thinking about the old days. And I just started, you know, just singing it. And I was at that time already probably pretty big name with the Porter Wagoner show, and that's where I had started. So I was trying to write songs that would make good records. And when I first did this one, it was more up-tempo, but on this version of it, I slowed it down.
0: Well, let's hear My Blue Tears, written by Dolly Parton, as featured on her new CD, Little Sparrow.

0: We're listening to the interview I recorded with Dolly Parton in 2001. We'll hear more of it after a break. This is Fresh Air.
1: 7:20, and there's more from our conversation with Dolly Parton here as Fresh Air continues on OPB. 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
0: This is Fresh Air. We're remembering Dolly Parton, who died yesterday at the age of 80. Let's get back to the interview we recorded in 2001. Dolly Parton, in your autobiography, you said that when you were young, you read everything you could get your hands on: the Bible, the Farmer's Almanac, fairy tales, the funeral home directory. Is that about all there was in the way of books?
2: No. Well, there were books at school, but there were so many of us kids, we didn't dare take school books home because the kids would just chew them up or pee on them or tear the pages out of them. So they'd always tell us not to bring books home because Daddy'd have to pay for them. But I used to read everything I could get my hands on at school, and fairy tales I loved. So I would, you know, anytime there was a break at school, I could get my hands on a book, you know, on the desk or something, I would read that. I still love books. I read everything. I read all the... whatever the hit books are on the bestseller list, I try to read that. People give me gifts because I'd rather read when I travel on the bus and when I fly. I'd rather read than to watch television when I'm home. So I just enjoy that.
0: There were 12 kids in your family. Looking at your mother and the life that she was leading and the other women in the family, what did you think the life of an adult woman was going to be for you?
2: Well, I knew it wasn't going to be that. I knew that I had to go. It wasn't that I wasn't proud of who I was and where I was from, but I had a dream. I just couldn't imagine myself. I was babysitting from the time. I have a sister and two brothers older, and there's 8 children younger than me, so I had a house full of kids because Mom was sick a lot. She had one on her and one in her for as long as I remember. So those of us that, were home, we had to kind of to do the chores. So I had kids. I had a house full of kids, and I just knew that I wanted to do something with my music, and I knew that I was going to leave when I was 18 years old. And I graduated from high school on a Friday night, and I left for Nashville the next Saturday morning. I was ready to go. And then I met my husband the first day I got there. We've been married for 34 years, and been together 36 years. I met him 36 years ago. And unfortunately, we never were able to have children of our own, but that's okay too, because after I moved to Nashville, I brought 5 of my younger brothers and sisters to Nashville that lived with me. We sent them to school. Now they have kids, and those kids call me Aunt Granny and my husband Uncle Peepaw. So we're really like grandparents to them. So I've still been saddled with a bunch of kids with no kids of my own.
0: Now, you've said that your grandfather was a preacher, your mother was devout. What was church like when you were young?
2: Oh, well, we were one of those shouting, healing, holy roller churches, you know, and it was high-powered, which was great. I really learned to sing in church, I think, really with the emotion. And we were a free, it was a free-spirited church. And if you'd wrote a song, a gospel song, of course, you could get up and sing it and play your guitar and whatever. So it was really, there was a lot of that hellfire, brimstone, and scaring you to death if you go out unprepared, which, you know, that's true. But I used to think, well, there's got to be more to that. They had me so scared of God, I was afraid to talk to him. I was afraid he'd talk back. And I was afraid he'd punish me somehow, you know, with stuff. And I really, through the years, found my own place with God.
0: Now, when you were young and singing in church, did you sing about God in church and then sing about sinning at home?
2: Well, I used to sin at church and sin at home, and I'd talk about it. I used to always sit in church looking out the windows at the boys, wondering if I could make an excuse to go out and, you know, go to the bathroom because all the outdoor toilets. But anyhow, I was only going out to see the boys. But anyhow, I had a deep faith in God, but I also, you know, was a was high-spirited and fun-loving. And I, of course, was led to believe that everything you did, you know, was a sin. But I don't believe that now. I think it's a sin if you believe it to be, and if it hurts somebody else, it's a sin. But I'm very deep in my faith. In fact, there's not an album that that I do that I don't do something that is spiritual. In fact, a song I used to sing in church years ago that we did up tempo, one of the songs we sang every time we went to church was a song called In the Sweet By and By.
3: That's on your new CD too.
2: Yes, it is. And that's what I was going to say. And I wanted to do one of those gospel songs on this album. So I slowed this down and it lended itself real nice to some more of that Irish feel. So at some point, if you want to play that one, I think that would be a good choice.
3: Well, why don't we play that now?
2: Okay, let's do it.

0: That's in the Sweet By and By from Dolly Parton's new CD, Little Sparrow. Now, when you were young, you sang on the radio, and then you sang on TV, and it was before your family even owned a TV. Did it make it any more or less momentous to be on TV, knowing that your family and probably a lot of the other people you knew as well didn't even own one to watch you on?
1: Well, I don't think a lot of that registered on me at that time. My purpose was to go sing. I was singing on radio. To me, it was the same as singing on the radio. I didn't even know really what all it meant about singing on television. I just knew it was another place to go sing. They had microphones, and it was a show. So I was going to do the show. And so I don't think I thought about whether or not that somebody couldn't watch me. But after I did start being like a regular and bought our TV, I wanted my folks to watch it. But I bought the TV, but it didn't last long in the house because nobody around our area had a television. So everybody would come down and sit in our floor and sit on our couch, watch Gunsmoke and Wagon Train and Woody Woodpecker and all the shows that were on. And Daddy couldn't get them out of the house to get ready to go to work. So he said, this damn television's out of here. So that didn't last long. So it didn't matter if I was on television or not. You know, it's like me and Woody Woodpecker had to go.
0: That's funny.
2: We're listening to the interview I recorded with Dolly Parton in January of 2001. She died yesterday at the age of 80. We'll hear more of the interview after a break. I'm Terry Gross, and this is Fresh Air.

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0: 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That's tonight at 10 here on OPB at 7:31. Good evening.
1: This is Fresh Air. I'm Terry Gross. Let's get back to our remembrance of Dolly Parton. She died yesterday at the age of 80. Here's more of the interview we recorded in 2001.
2: Your first record, it was a 45. One side was Puppy Love and the other side was Girl Left Alone. How old were you when this came out?
3: I was about 10 or 11, I think, when I cut that. And that came out on Gold Band Records several months, a year or so after that. That was my very first record, and that was a very exciting thing for me. The first time I ever heard that played on the radio, it was on a local radio show back home. It never did do anything other than just that it was the first, but it did play locally, and I about killed myself. I was sitting on a cabinet, sitting up on the sink cabinet with my... and my aunt was cooking in the kitchen, and the radio was on, and my song came on, and I jumped off of the thing and slid on the floor, slid on the rug, and fell, and trying to get to where I could turn the radio up. So I almost killed myself trying to get to hear my first record, you know. But it was fun. I'll never forget the thrill of hearing myself the first time on the radio. I thought, well, I've made it now.
2: Could you sing?
3: Of course, I hadn't.
2: Could you sing a few bars of one of those songs, the A side or the B side?
3: Puppy Love, yeah. Puppy Love, Puppy Love. They all call it Puppy Love. I'm old enough now to kiss and hug, and I like it. It's Puppy Love. It's got one of those silly songs, you know. You pull my pigtails, you make me mad. Then you kiss me, make me glad. Sometimes you even make me sad. Still, you're the sweetest sweetheart I ever had. Oh, Puppy Love, Puppy Love. And I was trying to get all those little bebop 50s kind of sounds in there, too. But anyhow, needless to say, it didn't sell much, but it was a start.
2: Now, these were songs you co-wrote, I think, with your uncle?
3: Mm-hmm. My aunt, Dorothy Jo, co-wrote the other side, The Girl Left Alone. Oh, yeah, that's when you was talking earlier about singing those sad songs. I was 10 years old singing, I'm a girl left alone, there's no hope for me. I'm tossed to and fro like a ship on a sea. I made my mistakes and now I must pay. Now, how many mistakes could I make at 10 years old? Now I can see that there's no hope for me. But anyway, it's like at 10 years old. So I wrote, my Uncle Bill, who was also my manager at the time, that also produced that record, the A and the B side, we wrote Puppy Love together. So those were just, you know, like I say, you got to start somewhere. And then my first record after that, I wrote with another uncle of mine. I was 15 years old and got on a major label, which was Mercury. And I had a song called It May Not Kill Me, But It's Sure Gonna Hurt.
2: How did that go?
3: Oh, it's that's about it. It may not kill me, but it's sure going to hurt. And then it goes into fast tempo, and it's just about, like, losing somebody. It's like, you're going to walk away, and I'm going to stay, and, you know, and I don't like it. It may not kill me, but it's sure going to hurt.
2: So when you were 18 and you took a bus to Nashville, left home, were you hoping to be a performer, a songwriter, both?
3: Yeah, I was going to be all of that. I was going to be everything I could be, but definitely I was going to be a songwriter and a singer, and that was what I headed out to be, was to be a star. And I vowed that I wouldn't go home until I had something to show for it, and I didn't. But I was very, very homesick, and I actually got real lucky, but it was about a year before I really had enough to show for it to think I could go home. And then I got lucky, too. I had a top 10 record on a song called Dumb Blonde. Like, just because I'm blonde, don't think I'm dumb, because this dumb blonde ain't nobody's fool. That was my first top 10 record, and I guess that was in about 66. 60, no, it was in about 65, I guess, somewhere.

0: So I just knew that that's what I had to do, and that was my destiny. I know now how lucky I was, because I know a lot of people that got there about the same time I did, had twice the talent, still ain't made it. So I know how lucky I've been, and I'm grateful for it every day, because I love what I do.
1: Now, another thing you did early on is that you sent songs to Buddy Killen, the head of Tree Publishing, which is a big country music publisher. And did you get other people to record your songs?
0: Well, I wrote a song with my Uncle Bill Owens, the same uncle that I was talking about. We had the Song of the Year, the BMI Song of the Year in 1966. And Bill Phillips had a song called Put It Off Until Tomorrow, You've Hurt Me Enough Today. And a lot of people through the years have recorded that song. So, yes, yeah, so I had different songs recorded by different artists, that being the biggest at that time. And I did write for Tree for a while. Buddy Killen was very good to me. And then Fred Foster, who owned Monument Records, took me over, and I started to write for Combine Music. And record for Monument Records, and that's where I had Dumb Blonde and Something Fishy. I had two or three top 10 records before I started with the Porter Wagoner Show in 1967.
1: Well, since you mentioned Porter Wagoner, let me play a recording that you made with him in 1968, and then we'll talk about that period of your life. And the song is Just Between You and Me. Who wrote the song? Did you write this?
0: No, I didn't write that, and come think of it, I don't know who wrote that off the top of my head. That's been a few years.
1: Okay, so this is Dolly Parton with Porter Wagoner, recorded in 1968.

0: That's Dolly Parton with Porter Wagoner. You performed on his popular TV show for a while and, you know, made several recordings with him. How did you start working with him?
1: Well, Porter had the number one syndicated country television show in the country at that time. He had a girl on there for many years named Norma Jean, who had become a very big country star in her own right. And she got married, was getting married and moving back to Oklahoma City and left the show. And that left a spot, so Porter was looking for a girl singer. And I'd had, people had been talking about me in town, you know, the new girl in town, and that I had something fishy, Dumb Blonde, and a couple of other songs. And so Porter had just got wind of that, and he just called me down to his office for an interview. And so I sat down with my guitar and started singing songs that I'd written. And he was very impressed, and I got the job, and that's how that happened. Then we started doing duets together, which we were very successful. I was with the show for 7 years.
0: What did you learn about performing doing a weekly TV show?
1: Well, you have to learn a lot of things, not just the weekly TV show, but we also went out on the road together, did stage shows. I learned a lot from Porter, watching professional people work like that, as far as how to talk to an audience and how to be comfortable in front of a camera. And I had done TV back home when I was a kid. I had grown up singing on radio and TV back in Knoxville, Tennessee. But you have to learn how to not do silly things because the camera's on you, not pick your nose and stuff like that, or not to scratch your head or nothing, no other parts of your body. So you have to kind of just learn how to be aware that you're on, because people are aware of you. So it's amazing how you really, I'm just like a sponge. I just gather up everything. You don't really realize what all you are learning just by watching professional people work, because a lot of the artists and stars that would come on Porter's show all the time every week, you learn something from everybody.
0: Well, I thought we could hear your original version of I Will Always Love You, which was used again in the movie The Bodyguard and was a huge hit for Whitney Houston. Do you remember writing this song and what you were thinking of when you wrote it?
1: Oh, absolutely. I remember that one. That one was about when I was leaving Porter Wagoner, because I had been with him 7 years. I had told him, because, see, I had plans to have a solo career of my own. I hadn't planned to get caught up with another group. But Porter's show was very successful, and it was a thing to do. And when I had told him I would stay, I told him I would stay for 5 years because I wanted to go on. But I stayed 2 years longer, but I kept staying and staying, and I kept wanting to go because I felt like I really needed to go out on my own if I was ever really going to have a solo career. And Porter was dead against it. He wouldn't hear of it, and he had a fit. We fought a lot. There was a lot of problems going on, and no matter how I would try to talk to him, I could not make him understand. And I thought, well, why don't you just write a song about him? Just say you appreciate him, and you appreciate everything he does, and that you'll always love him for everything he's done, and that you'll always love him, period. So I just, out of a broken heart of not being heard or anything, knowing I had to make major decisions that would ultimately change my life forever, and his, for that matter, I wrote that song one night out of great grief and depth, and just trying to say the right things to say goodbye.
0: Well, why don't we hear your version, your original version of I Will Always Love You?
1: Okay.

0: That's Dolly Parton, recorded in 1974. So do you know how this song ended up being used in The Bodyguard?
1: Well, they had told me that when Kevin Costner and Whitney Houston were doing this movie, Kevin also, I think, produced this movie and put all this stuff together. There was a song they had wanted to use that they had planned to use as the theme song instead of I Will Always Love You. And then come find out, like a few weeks before, that they had, I don't know what the song was, but a few weeks before, the song they had planned to use, someone else recorded it and put it out. So they were in desperate need of a song to say basically what I Will Always Love You said. And from what I understand, Kevin Costner's secretary said, did you ever hear a song that Dolly Parton, that country star, you know, the one with the big boobs and the big hair? Seriously, she said, Dolly Parton, that country star, she said she had a song called I Will Always Love You, and I think it'd be perfect. And she brought it in to him, and they said he loved it, and so they chose it.
0: We're listening to the interview I recorded with Dolly Parton in 2001. We'll hear more of it after a break. This is Fresh Air.
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0: This is Fresh Air. Let's get back to the interview I recorded with Dolly Parton in January of 2001. Now you said that when you were young, you knew you wanted to be a big star. Why did you want to be a star?
1: Because I wanted to be rich. I wanted to travel. I wanted to be famous. I wanted to do stuff. I wanted to be seen, I guess. I need a lot of attention being brought up in a family of 12. You don't get much attention unless you're in trouble. You know, it's like, so I think it was just, I just had a very outgoing personality, and I wanted to be outgoing all the time.
0: Now, you've joked that if you were a man, you would have been a drag queen.
1: I always say that it's a good thing I was a woman, because if I'd have been a man, I would have been a drag queen, just because I'm so damn gaudy, because I like all the flash and the glitter, and, you know, I just love, you know, I love playing in my clothes. I love playing, you know, in all in my life. It's like I love makeup, I love clothes, and I got the kind of personality that can pull it off, and I just love, you know, what I do. I'm comfortable being myself. Even if I make other people uncomfortable with the way I look, if I'm comfortable with it, then it, you know, it's okay with me.
0: How did you first start dressing in that what's the word I'm looking for? Almost oversized, gaudy, oversized kind of way, where if your hair was big, it was going to be real big.
1: Well, you know. I think a lot of that came, though, from a very serious place. That was a country girl's idea of what glamour was. And when I didn't have any money to have stuff, and I've often joked about it, but it's the real truth that I patterned myself after what they considered the trash in our hometown. There was this one woman, I thought she was beautiful. And, you know, she had the peroxide hair, and she, you know, had it all piled up on her head and had red fingernails and red lipstick and you know, wore her powder. And I just thought she was the prettiest thing I'd ever seen. And Mama said, I would quit looking at her. She ain't nothing but trash. And I thought, ooh, that's what I want to be when I grow up, trash. So that's where kind of my look came from. And then how the glamour girls and the movie stars and all that, you know, was really like that. But it was still, you know, I mean, I enjoy it. I still like doing it. And I've always just, it's like when they say less is more, that's not my motto. Mine is more. And the more I can get, the more I want of life and of everything. And it's like, but in addition to me being all that gaudy and all, I take my music and my writing very, very serious. And hopefully people know that my heart is true. And I've always believed that a part of my magic, if there was any, was the fact that I look so artificial, but I am so totally real. And I think when you hear these kinds of songs, I think you know that has to come from the heart.
0: We're talking about this really oversized image that you've created, but your new CD and the CD before that are really kind of scaled down. You know, they're traditional songs and bluegrass songs, sung you know, with a really good band behind you, but they're very un-show busy. Do you almost feel like you need to change how you look on stage when you're singing these kinds of songs with the kind of band that you have?
1: No, I don't think so, because I think people have come to know me as I am, and some people will never accept the fact that I'm a serious writer and a serious singer, and the ones that do accept it, they know it for a fact, and they overlook the image, which I've enjoyed playing in the image. So the only change I would make, only just from a show business fashion statement, I may wear some things that may be cut a little bit more country western, you know, like but it'll still be beaded. It'll still have shine and glitter on it. So it's not that I don't think I have to wear overalls in order to sing about a farmer. I don't think I have to, you know, I don't think I have to. I think people would really be more disappointed if I dressed down, because they're so used to seeing me be the way that I am. I think that would bother them more. They'd think, well, I wish you'd have worn one of them rhinestone dresses instead of that old corny looking thing. So if I dressed down as plain and as real as some of this music is, I would definitely look like a farmer's daughter.
0: Dolly Parton, a pleasure to talk with you. Thank you so much.
1: Well, thank you.
0: My interview with Dolly Parton was recorded in January 2001. She died yesterday at the age of 80. She's gone, but we'll always have her music. One of her most famous songs was Jolene. Beyonce introduced even more people to it when she recorded it on her country music album, Cowboy Carter. Here's Dolly Parton's 1973 recording of Jolene.

0: sleep and there's nothing I can. Coming up, jazz critic Martin Johnson reviews the new album by singer Cecile McLaurin-Salvant. This is Fresh Air.
1: I'm Dave Miller. Coming up on the next Think Out Loud, as Oregon students head back to school, one advocacy group wants to change how screens and AI are used in Portland classrooms. We'll hear about the policies they want Portland public schools to adopt.
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0: This is Fresh Air. Our jazz critic Martin Johnson says all 20th century jazz greats have cast long shadows that their 21st century protégés must escape, but few musicians have a harder task than vocalists. Evading the extraordinary grounds set by first-name legends like Ella, Billy, and Sarah, and establishing a distinctive style of her own is a daunting task, yet he says Cecile McLaurin-Salvant has accomplished just that. Amid a remarkable series of recordings and live shows, she's created a unique vocal style and curatorial skills that make each new recording an event. Her latest recording, With Every Breath I Take, is her most daring yet, a traditional recording with an orchestra and a program of ballads. Yet Martin says that although rooted in the classics, Salvant always sounds in the moment.

Duke Ellington's sophisticated lady has been a classic for so long that it's often referred to as a war horse. Yet when Cecile McLaurin-Salvant sings it, she imbues it with curiosity. She's convinced that there are new aspects in the song to redeem and highlight. Her singing is a quest to find and celebrate them.

That spirit of inquiry is what makes McLaurin Solon special and without peer, even in an era of great young jazz vocalists like Samara Joy, Veronica Swift, and Somi. Cecile, yes, she's on a first-name basis with the jazz community, has amazing range and astonishing technique, but she employs them purely in the investigation of a song.

Send in the clowns is already a slow number, but Cecile decelerates it to communicate all of the longing, hope, and dismay in the lyrics. The emotions of a song are Cecile's focus. On previous recordings, she's made songs by Stevie Wonder and Kate Bush her own with this style. But on her new recording, she tackles 10 great American songbook standards with similar aplomb. Here's her take on the Buddy Johnson classic, "Ever Since the One I Love's Been Gone."

0: didn't ring. I'm all confused about every little thing.
1: Cecile records with the Dutch Metropole Orchestra under the direction of Jules Buckley. The arrangements are by Canadian big band leader Darcy James Argue, with whom she created an oratorio called Ogress that is being made into a film. One of the most remarkable aspects of the recording, demonstrated there on Ever Since the One I Love's Been Gone, is how Cecile, who often records in just duo or even solo settings, makes an orchestral recording sound intimate, as if more than a dozen musicians comfortably squeezed into your living room.

Cecile's spirit of inquiry and formidable technique make her music contemporary, and her talent as a storyteller makes it affecting. Billy Strayhorn's Lush Life has been in the canon of American songs for many decades, yet McLaurin-Salvant's take feels new and fresh and makes the wistful reflections of the song much more potent. It's music with an extraordinary past and an amazing present.

Martin Johnson writes for the Wall Street Journal and Downbeat. He reviewed With Every Breath I Take by Cecile McLaurin-Salvant. Tomorrow on Fresh Air, we'll feature Tanya's interview with Riz Ahmed. He's nominated for an Emmy for his performance in the Prime Video series Bait. He plays a British-Pakistani actor auditioning to be the next James Bond. Ahmed is also a writer and creator of the series. He starred in a film adaptation of Shakespeare's Hamlet, and he'll explain why he believes the most famous speech in the English language has been misunderstood for centuries. I hope you'll join us. To keep up with what's on the show and get highlights of our interviews, follow us on Instagram at NPR Fresh Air. Fresh Air's executive producer is Sam Brigger. Our technical director and engineer is Audrey Bentham. Our engineer today is Adam Staniszewski. Our interviews and reviews are produced and edited by Phyllis Myers, Anne-Marie Baldonado, Lauren Krenzel, Teresa Madden, Monique Nazareth, Thea Challoner, Susan Yakundi, Anna Bauman, and Nico Gonzalez-Whistler. Our digital media producer is Molly C.V. Nesper. Roberta Shorrock directs the show. Our co-host is Tanya Mosley. I'm Terry Gross.

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3: Live from NPR News in Washington, I'm Dan Ronan. The tech company Meta is settling with a group of states that sued it, alleging that it designed its social media platforms to be addictive to kids and lied to the public about the harms they faced on those platforms. NPR's John Rudich reports.
4: According to the proposed settlement, the owner of Facebook and Instagram would pay up to $17 billion to the states over the coming 10 years. The money would be used for things like after-school programs, public health advertising, and youth mental health programs. Meta also agreed to change features on its platforms to make them safer for minors. The changes include a two-hour time limit and a nighttime block for kids under 18. Minors also won't see how many likes they get and won't be able to use certain beauty filters, and Meta will take on an independent auditor. The settlement is subject to the approval of the judge in the case, but if it moves forward, it could change the landscape around a wave of lawsuits against social media companies. John Ruich, NPR News.
3: The Republican Party is out with a schedule for a two-day midterm convention it's holding next month in Dallas. As NPR's Tamara Keith reports, a lot of the focus is on President Trump.
5: Midterm conventions aren't really a thing in modern American politics, but the Republican Party is trying something a little unconventional to excite its voters in a year when the president and his policies are deeply unpopular. RNC Chairman Joe Gruters has taken to calling it a Trumpapalooza. In the schedule of events released this week, Trump takes center stage. He will be there both nights with a speaking role to close things out. Vice President J.D. Vance will take the primetime slot the first night, and there will also be numerous presentations driving home the GOP midterm message about tax cuts, public safety, and immigration enforcement. Tamara Keith, NPR News.
3: The record for the number of cyclosporine food poisoning cases has risen even higher. According to the CDC, more than 17,000 illnesses have been confirmed so far. NPR's Yuki Noguchi reports.
6: This year's spread of cyclospora, which causes diarrhea, dwarfs previous foodborne illness outbreaks from the boar's head listeria outbreak 2 years ago, or the jack-in-the-box E. coli outbreak in the early 1990s. Sandy Eskin is CEO of the advocacy group Stop Foodborne Illness.
7: It's off the charts. I don't think we've ever had an outbreak with this many illnesses.
6: Experts say recent cuts across government to public health and food safety systems, as well as the consolidation of food production, have made it harder to anticipate and respond to outbreaks. Yuki Noguchi, NPR News.
3: AAA says the price of gasoline moved up to $4.10 a gallon nationally. Gas is 92 cents a gallon more expensive than a year ago. This is NPR.
2: This is OPB. I'm Paul Marshall. A new school year started today for many students in Beaverton, Portland, and Vancouver. Elizabeth Miller spent the morning at the brand new Beaverton High School.
8: It's Beaverton High School tradition to ring in the start of the school year with the original schoolhouse bell. The school is buzzing with excitement, from the teachers down to students like sophomore Alexander Perez Velasquez, who's enjoying the new building.
9: It's refreshing. I do like the windows. It's really clean. I like them. And I just like seeing the whole view of Beaverton.
8: He's excited for his class all about careers in the trades. Greg Karakashian is one of Alexander's teachers.
10: I think a lot of investments in public infrastructure are pretty immediate, and you can see, like, oh, a new road, a new bike lane. But this is, like, we're going to see in a couple decades how this has impacted these kids.
8: The school is operational, but all the work won't be done until next summer. Elizabeth Miller, OPB.
2: The Oregon State Sheriff's Association has expelled current county Sheriff John Ward from the group. From Jefferson Public Radio, Justin Higginbottom has more.
11: The sheriff's group voted to permanently ban Ward after he didn't show up to a special meeting discussing his alleged misconduct. Not attending meetings has been just one of many complaints Curry County officials have levied against Ward. Recently, commissioners released an investigation accusing the sheriff of using undisclosed donations for personal use. The Sheriff's Association says it was that investigation which prompted a vote on Ward's removal. Last week, state representative and former Curry County Commissioner Court Boyce called for Ward to resign. The sheriff has denied the county's allegations, calling their report full of hearsay. No charges have been filed against Ward. I'm Justin Higginbottom in Ashland.
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13: This is Think Out Loud on OPB. I'm Dave Miller. Earlier this month, the Spokane Complex fires ripped through three parts of the city, damaging more than 800 structures and forcing evacuations of more than 65,000 people. One woman died from medical complications she suffered while evacuating from a nursing home. But the fires could have been even deadlier. City officials say that a drill in April increased awareness of wildfire evacuation procedures and helped residents prepare and respond. Sarah Nuss is the Director of Emergency Management for Spokane. She joins us now. Sarah, welcome to the show.
14: Hey, thanks so much for having me.
13: I want to start with how the city is actually doing right now after these devastating fires. I've read and I mentioned that over 800 buildings burned. How many of those were homes?
14: Yeah. So within the city, I can only speak about the city itself. There have been damages across the county as well. But in the city, we're facing around 600 homes damaged.
13: Where are people who lost their homes staying right now?
14: Yeah, we're trying to get a good grasp on that right now. There are folks staying in the region at various locations and, you know, lodging as well as with friends. We know folks that are staying outside of the region as well, temporarily and some permanently. So we're still working with the survivors to understand their needs and look at where folks are at.
13: Do you have a sense now for what recovery is going to look like in the months or the years to come?
14: We just know this is going to be a very long recovery. As you know, with most disasters like this, especially when homes are completely destroyed or even partially destroyed, it just takes a long time from the immediate hazardous cleanup to the longer term debris cleanup to the rebuild process and all those challenges that come with competition for that as well. So right now we're just trying to meet with survivors and understand what their needs are so that we can get all of our local resources together and understand what their unmet needs might be.
13: So I want to turn to the drill that you did back in April. What was the purpose of it?
14: Absolutely. So this is actually the second drill we've done. We did a pilot last year in another neighborhood, another wildland urban interface neighborhood, also known as a WUI area. The residents of that neighborhood came to me last year and said, hey, we're really concerned about how we get out. What does that look like for us? Can you help us practice? And I said, absolutely. So starting last year and again this year, we had two drills in different areas with the goal of helping residents practice and learn about their role in evacuations for wildfires. So the goal wasn't necessarily for the city to practice our first responders, getting out there, though our first responders were present and participating in all of that. The goal was to test our alert and notification system for the region, meaning the way that we send out alerts to catalyze people to take action for immediate life safety threats, to test that system to see, people got it, understand what the barriers might be to people using that or knowing how to use it. And then people had the opportunity to physically prepare and evacuate their family and their pets. So that was the intention behind the drill.
1: I'm really struck by what you mentioned at the beginning there, that the impetus for this was not city leaders or emergency managers like you saying, hey, residents, this is important. You should do this. You should brush your teeth. You should eat your broccoli. Yes. It came from them. What are the concerns that you heard?
14: Yes, I love that you caught on that, because frankly, the success of these drills and the power of them is resident and community member driven. I am a team of one. So, what I can accomplish and what we can accomplish in our region is very reliant on the community. So yes, they came to me and they said, we take our preparedness seriously. We understand the things that you folks are doing, but we want to know what we can do and how we can not only practice this one time, but how could we do this iteratively to build those capability gaps as residents, as neighbors, as a community. And so moving forward and doing these drills, the city, our goal is to do, a drill in every single wildland urban interface area in the city one time, and then to circle back and do follow-up exercises and drills based on the resident survey from that drill to learn about what might be most impactful for that neighborhood. Both drills, we captured survey data to understand how things went.
1: How many people in the end took part, either in, signing up for the alerts or physically getting in their cars and practicing driving away?
14: Yeah, absolutely. So our first drill, we call that the pilot drill, we had about 300 folks participate. But in this second drill that we had this year, we had about 850 folks participate. And I shouldn't say folks, I should say vehicles. We counted vehicles of households. So that could be multiple households, multiple people, but that many vehicles pass through our checkpoints.
1: How do you prevent people from needlessly, making a situation that is purely a drill unsafe when they are practicing an evacuation? If unsafe things happen because they're getting away in a real emergency, that's just unfortunate, but I imagine that might happen. But if it's purely a drill, it seems like something you really want to avoid. How do you prevent that?
14: Yeah, great question. So like I said, our first responders were engaged. They were staged across the drill, observing and being present as a visibility presence. But realistically, my personal opinion was communication and education. So ahead of these drills, we created an informational page on our city landing page. And I went out into the neighborhood and put up A-frames with QR codes on them, linking folks to that informational website. So we did. We also did education through all of our other communication channels, through social media, through the neighborhood councils, through the news. We did lots of education about the fact that this drill was happening and shared safety tips and what the goals were. So, the ahead of time preparedness and education about what everyone's role is, combined with having safety professionals on site and, us engaged and the press was there, I think really equipped everyone with their understanding their role and how they can go about keeping themselves and others safe during this drill.
1: I want to turn to the communication piece, which seems like it's such a challenge for at the state level, at the federal level, and at local levels as well. My understanding is that you all recently switched to a new regional alert and notification system. What prompted that?
14: Yes, great question. So that is actually run through our entire county and the county emergency management and our dispatch or lead for sending those notifications. However, the reason that they switched to a different internal system for our, we call it Alert Spokane. That's our, you know, catchphrase for our alert notification system. They changed because the previous vendor they had been working with had had some cyber hacking situations, and it was no longer a useful tool and a secure way for our region.
1: Did that mean that people who were previously signed up for alerts had to sign up again, or were they transferred over seamlessly?
14: So that was actually part of the communication ahead of this drill, is that we did a giant push to get folks signed up into this newer version of this tool. We were concerned that folks who might have been signed up before wouldn't have been legacied in or, you know, moved over to the new system. So we did a giant push about a month ahead of this to try and get, you know, let folks know that that change happened and we're not sure how many folks would get moved over. We actually found through the drill and now through, you know, real disaster that we are pretty confident that most folks got moved over. So we're still educating about that campaign, but not seeing the gap there that we could have had.
1: There are a couple of ways to think about the effects or benefits of a drill. One is in the residents themselves who asked for it and their experience of, you know, kind of a dry run. The other is what you all at the city level can learn from the same drill. I'm curious about that second part. What lessons did you take away from these two exercises, the pilot and then the bigger one in April?
14: Great question. There are a couple of things we took away. So number one is understanding resident expectations and behavior. So with the survey that we attached to this, and you can find the after action review report for this on our city landing page. Anyone can go there and find it and read about this entire exercise. But I would say understanding a bit more about resident expectations. You know, as professionals, we kind of get in our mind about, you know, people know to be ready, right? But I think hearing feedback from the survey and understanding, yeah, we get that we need to go, but we don't understand exactly how you're phasing the evacuations and want to hear more about that. So we got some great information feedback from folks about what they'd like to see to help themselves prepare as individuals and households. But importantly also is we were able to sort of look at locations that we anticipated, physical locations along the roadway and otherwise, that we as city planners and folks anticipate being bottlenecks or challenge areas for when we're doing mass movement of people or even ingress, incoming first responders. So with this drill, we did have lots of observers at those points that we had predicted might be challenging. And in watching resident evacuation behavior, we're able to actually validate, you know, those complexities and those challenges so that as we move forward in development or otherwise into these areas, we can make better decisions around how we're planning to make sure we have safe ingress and egress around complicated WUI areas.
1: WUI, again, the wildland urban interface, which is increasingly where Americans live. They like the prettiness of forests or mountains or whatever, and homes are being built in places that are more at risk of fires. You said you want to do these drills in all of the wildland urban interface areas of Spokane. Can you give us a rough sense for how much of the city would technically be in that category?
14: Yeah, I can't speak on population, but I can tell you that basically the entire west and northwest area of town is covered in wildland urban interface. So is the northwest, the northeast. So those are our big focus areas on WUI.
1: The real fire or fires came just 4 months after the drill. Was that enough time to implement the lessons or changes that you took from the drill?
14: Yes and no. So yes, we're using the resident behavior and questions that we learned about, you know, expectations and gaps in understanding to improve education, to target our outreach. But as far as any large changes in infrastructure, those are, you know, those are planned on a yearly basis as we get new developments and things like that. So no, those things are in progress and making move right now.
1: Did the fires threaten any of the specific neighborhoods that you included in the drills?
14: No, that this actually, unfortunately, the area that experienced this wildfire was set for next spring. That's our next drill. So obviously, now that something has happened there, we will not be doing a drill there. We will be documenting the lessons learned, and we will certainly circle back to that neighborhood to offer them, you know, when we do the second iteration. But this is not the right time for us to be doing that.
1: Yeah. You didn't just have to evacuate single-family homes in the fire, but nursing homes, a dementia care center, the entire Veterans Affairs Hospital complex campus. How did those larger evacuations go in the real fire?
14: Yeah, you know, by all means, it would appear that they were pretty smooth in that, you know, there was no vehicle accidents, no, you know, injuries. We do have one person who passed away, as you mentioned. And there were not large amounts of injury or death related to evacuations. So, yes, I would consider those to have been successful in a life safety way.
1: Hmm. What lessons do you think other cities or counties can learn from your recent experiences, both the two drills and the fire itself?
14: The drills, for sure. What I can say is that folks are, you know, individuals and households want to know what they should be doing, right? I don't think we all want to sit around and just hope that the first responders will show up at our house. We want to understand what our role is in our household, in our community, in our neighborhood, how we can look out for our neighbors and how we know where we're supposed to go or what we're supposed to bring when something happens. So I do see, you know, this is a good way for people to learn about, you know, you need to come to the residents. You need to let them be a part of these drills. You need to let them lead the work and tell you how it's going to be done. It's not always for us to come and tell people how to do things. And as far as lessons learned from the fire, you know, I'm really hoping that everyone that lives in a wildland urban interface or an area that has a wildfire risk is just learning that, you know, it's so crucial to be signed up and understand how to receive emergency alert notifications, understanding how you will know what's going on, and then understanding, you know, those actions, looking at the actions that our residents and community members here took to get out quickly, listening to our first responders who are trying to get them out safely. I think it's a pretty great lesson here that if you take action and follow those directions and work together, that it can be safer.
1: Sarah, thanks very much.
14: Thank you.
1: Sarah Nuss is the Director of Emergency Management for the City of Spokane. She joined us to talk about the destructive complex of fires that hit Spokane earlier this month, as well as the wildfire evacuation drill that the city did earlier this spring. Coming up after a break, we're going to hear about seemingly never-ending turnover of city officials in North Plains.
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1: From the Gert Boyle Studio at OPB, this is Think Out Loud. I'm Dave Miller. Residents in the city of North Plains in Washington County have been sharply divided for years over whether or how much to expand their urban growth boundary. City leaders passed a plan in 2024 that was overturned in a popular vote. We talked about this in a show in front of an audience in North Plains in June, but a lot has happened since then. The city manager departed along with an interim city manager. The appointed mayor resigned as well. So did two of our guests on that show, the director of libraries and the assistant city planner. Now there is a recall effort underway to remove one of the remaining elected members of the city council. Given all of this tumult and turnover, we thought it was a good time to check in on North Plains once again. Austin De Dios joins us now. He's a politics reporter at The Oregonian, focused on Washington and Clackamas counties. Austin, it's good to have you on the show.
16: Thanks for having me. Appreciate it.
1: For people who missed our conversation back in June, can you remind us the basics of what set up this current crisis a few years ago?
16: Yeah, absolutely. I would say that the current crisis kind of started about this argument of, about growth, about how the city should grow and how it should expand its urban growth boundary. So there have been multiple attempts to add small increments to the urban growth boundary, which for the most part voters had turned down. And in 2023, the city council had decided to move forward with a large proposed expansion that would add 855 acres to the urban growth boundary. I think that would over double the size of the city currently. But in 2024, that went to the ballot. Voters turned it down. The state tried to intervene, but was unsuccessful. And that plan fell flat. And I think that argument is still ongoing. There is still this continued conversation about how the city should grow, kind of this battle between maintaining the North Plains' rural character versus economic growth and being able to expand. And the city has made the argument in some cases that expanding the urban growth boundary would allow them to add more city services because they'd have more tax revenue. But people are trying to move forward, especially residents who want to see growth done in a smart and incremental way. So
1: there had already been a ton of resignations in recent years before our show just 2 months ago. But as I mentioned in my intro, there's been a flood of them since then, including the city manager and the interim city manager after him. In the case of the interim one, Gary Marks, he stuck around for 1 week, I think it was. Yeah. How did he explain his decision to step down?
16: Yeah, I essentially, you know, he blamed the departure of nearly every department director and a lack of support as his reason for stepping down. He said there was no real way to successfully understand how the city ticks without having that institutional knowledge, which was lost with all that turnover. I think his exact words was, given the past departures of nearly every department director, coupled with a lack of any meaningful administrative support, there was no way to successfully understand city processes and systems.
1: What did the former mayor, one of the former mayors, I should say, Aaron Dumbro, say recently when he stepped down?
16: Yeah, I mean, his resignation was interesting. He wrote in his resignation letter that he couldn't really continue working with his fellow city councilors. He alluded to a lot of that attrition and infighting. But he also said, you know, a direct quote from him, as a person of integrity, I cannot continue to lead the city based on numerous legal and council rule violations by the previous and current council. He didn't give any more details beyond that, but it seemed like that was a large reason for his departure.
1: Is it fair to say that what started as a protest against plans to expand the urban growth boundary has sort of expanded to be a kind of crisis about the governance of a city where there's a lot of mistrust?
16: Yeah, I think it's nuanced, but I think it's definitely developed and maybe is also devolving as we see a lot more infighting and also just concerns. I mean, recently, the acting mayor and city council president, Mandy Hagedorn, stepped down in her resignation letter. She said a lot of that reason was fear for her own personal safety. She didn't say exactly why or share any specific details, but she said outside interest groups, she alleged that they had been harassing her. And that's not uncommon to other city councilors have raised similar concerns. And so I think, you know, that is definitely becoming an issue, and we're seeing a lot of residents who don't trust the city government to help the city move forward in a healthy and helpful way.
1: Well, given these sort of vacuums in city leadership with all these departures, where does city governance stand? I mean, how is this affecting North Plains residents?
16: Yeah. When there was the initial rush of resignations, Gary Marks and Aaron Dumbro, city did temporarily have to shut down its public services building. That didn't last very long. And in fact, city councilors actually came to volunteer and fill shifts there so they could keep the building open. Other than that, I think what we're seeing most is a stall in the city being able to move forward on a lot of the projects and daily city functions that they are responsible for moving forward. I'm thinking a lot of these committees and commissions that the city is responsible for hearing from who haven't had meetings in weeks, in some cases months, because the city council has not been stable enough to be able to support them. And so they haven't been meeting to move things forward. I think also conversations about the urban growth boundary have stalled as well because the city council is in such turbulence that they haven't been able to really take a close look and move forward with that yet.
1: You've reported the city has also been late in turning in required financial audits to the state. Where does that stand right now?
16: Yeah. They recently finished their audit for
1: 2022.
16: And the last audit they had finished was in 2023 for 2021. And so they released that. That audit found several deficiencies in their accounting processes, nothing outwardly negative, but you know, there are lots of the ways that the journals were being done and records were being kept that the auditing firm was not super happy with. So they gave some recommendations. However, a lot of those recommendations are the same ones they got in 2021 because there was that gap where they couldn't really implement a lot of these changes because they already had done the 2021 audit in 2023, which is beyond 2022. So none of the changes could come into effect. City officials had said that they expect future audits to look better, that they have been able to implement some better financial accounting practices that will help moving forward. They estimate they'll be done and caught up with the state's requirements for yearly audits in 2028 at the current pace they're at. Hmm.
1: Meanwhile, you've been reporting that the departures may not be over. Earlier this month, residents filed prospective recall petitions against the last two elected members of the city leadership, Council President and Acting Mayor Mandy Hagedorn and Councillor Mark DeForge. You just mentioned that Mandy Hagedorn is stepping down, but where does the recall effort against the Councillor Mark DeForge stand?
16: Yeah, so that is still an ongoing process. I believe currently the petitioners wanted to have some sort of progress reported in September. They technically, I believe under state law, have 90 days to gather the correct number of signatures. I think that's a little over 240 signatures that they need per petition. Although, of course, now it's only Councillor DeForge who is up for a potential recall. If they get the number of signatures in that amount of time, it'll go to the ballot and voters will decide. And DeForge was appointed. So I guess we'll see where that moves forward. But in his remarks regarding that particular recall petition, you know, he said he's tried his best to serve the city as best he can. And now his fate's in voters' hands if that's what it comes to.
1: Austin, thanks very much.
16: Yeah, of course. Thank you.
1: Austin De Dios is a politics reporter at The Oregonian, focused on Washington and Clackamas counties.
16: Signatures in that amount of time, it'll go to the ballot and voters will decide. And DeForge was appointed. So I guess we'll see where that moves forward. But in his remarks regarding that particular recall petition, you know, he said he's tried his best to serve the city as best he can. And now his fate's in voters' hands if that's what it comes to.
1: Austin, thanks very much.
16: Yeah, of course.

0: 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Artificial intelligence is helping writers write, illustrators illustrate, musicians make music. But does that mean AI is enhancing human creativity or replacing it? We'll take up the conversation and more on Point. That's coming up tonight at 9 here on OPB. 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
1: This is Think Out Loud on OPB. I'm Dave Miller. Today is the first day of school for most students at Portland Public Schools and in other districts all around the state. It's a return to math and English, to recess and lunch, and for many kids, to time spent in front of screens in class. Plenty of parents celebrated last year when Governor Tina Kotek banned the use of cell phones in schools. But the ban on those small screens had no impact on the laptops and tablets that have become ubiquitous in public education all over the country. My next guests want to change that. Miranda Rake and Holly Hoffkamp are both parents of kids in PPS and co-leads of the Portland chapter of the group Schools Beyond Screens. Miranda is a writer and a podcaster. Holly is a family practice physician. They're asking the district to adopt new policies to limit the use of screens and AI in schools. They both join me now. It's great to have both of you on Think Out Loud.
2: Thanks for having us.
1: Miranda, first, when did you become focused on the issue of screen time in schools?
2: Yeah, so I have a rising kindergartner and third grader, and I noticed computers in the kindergarten class, and I thought that was pretty surprising.
1: For your now soon-to-be
2: third grader,
1: now third grader, today third grader.
2: Yes, and then I got really involved in the issue mid-school year last year, when PPS sent out a survey about AI in the classroom. I had written an article last summer for The Atlantic about AI in kids and was pretty concerned at the thought that PPS was thinking about incorporating generative AI into our K-12 classrooms. So I got involved then. And then eventually formed Schools Beyond Screens Portland with Holly.
1: We should say this is a Portland chapter, but this is a national movement of parents who are concerned, like you, about what they see as the overuse of screens in classrooms. Holly, what about you? When did you first become focused on this issue?
3: I also started becoming interested based on my own kids' experience in school. I was similarly surprised at the young age where screens were introduced and also just the amount of screen time that younger kids were exposed to, particularly for things like reading books and writing, where a kindergartner might be reading a book online rather than using a physical book or being read to by a video of a person reading a book. I was also alarmed by the content that was available to students and the amount of distractions they were causing in our school. And when I heard parents in my own school and educators in my own school raising that concern, we formed a parent-teacher committee about technology in our school, and we surveyed our own school and had an overwhelming response within 2 days. So it was really obvious this was a hot button issue for our community.
1: You're talking there both about the scale of screen use, but also, as you mentioned, the content. You said you were alarmed by some of the content that kids were exposed to. What do you have in mind when you say that?
3: I was. My own child was using ChatGPT at a pretty young age, unsupervised, and when I asked, learned that he was trying to use it to build a website during school. And then when we surveyed our community, we heard stories about kids watching R-rated movies throughout a whole week when substitutes were at the helm, and then just YouTube shorts and

0: and a lot of games. For instance, there's a kind of a tradition where a document with a lot of different HTML media files that you can download is passed around, and students download these files and then spend time gaming in school.
1: And this is passed on some kind of student sort of secret knowledge as a way to very easily, once you have this document, get access to stuff that you want student to student.
0: Yeah, exactly.
1: You know, for people who aren't parents, but maybe for parents as well, because one of the issues that you have been trying to highlight is the lack of awareness that some parents may have about what their kids are being exposed to. But can you just give us a sense for the physicality of this, how it is that a second grader could be watching YouTube or a movie in the middle of class? What do they often have access to technology-wise?
2: Well, so what I would say is, Chromebooks are pretty ubiquitous across PPS, across many districts across the country. We know that, you know, internal Google documents that have been released describe this as a strategy to create a pipeline of future users. That's a direct quote from a Google internal document. So our students are sitting there with Chromebooks, and then this really points to why we need a screen policy. PPS does not have a policy around screens, so it's sort of every man for themselves. It's very inconsistent across our 87 PPS schools right now, because it's teacher to teacher. You know, there are things that are going on that the district has told us they would describe as misuse, like the YouTube video reading to children instead of a human teacher. But there's no policy saying that that is against, you know, there's nothing that's violating right now technically.
1: My understanding is there are some guidelines for what the district says, how long students at different ages should be spending for different screen-based activities, whether it's assessments or some kind of math program. But I'm curious what you've learned about the gulf between those guidelines that the district has put forward and what you're actually hearing students are experiencing from them or their teachers or their parents. How big a gulf is there?
0: I believe you're referencing their screen time guidance that's online.
1: Yeah.
0: From my understanding, that's very recent that became available. And it was shared with principals widely early in August, and I think is being shared with teachers probably within the last week. And when I look at that screen time guidance, I see what you described. It's describing how long students should be on screens to achieve the curricular mandates. So for things like iReady, students are expected to be on a screen for 20 to 45 minutes per week, I believe.
2: And can I share that when the district talked about that expectation that they apparently have around the use of iReady, which is a math curriculum thing that the district uses. So they talked about that at the district, that students should be on it for 20 minutes twice a week. They said that at a board meeting, and the whole room laughed. Because we all know that students are on iReady for much longer than that in some schools, right? And in other schools, maybe they're even on it less than that. So I think it's just, I just want to share that the district has been open to chatting with us and has shared that they know that there's a wide gulf.
1: The variation is worth pointing out. You've both mentioned it, but there was a helpful, illuminating article in Willamette Week in July, where the reporter interviewed kids from four different schools. She found that a student at Metropolitan Learning Center, an alternative school, said that she essentially had no screen time. Meanwhile, one at Richmond Elementary School in Southeast Portland reported 3 to 4 hours a day in her experience. You mentioned, Holly, that you had a screen time survey. What stood out to you in the many responses? I saw a 30-page document of relatively small font size. Parents had a lot to say. I'm curious, in the big picture, what stood out to you?
0: Well, for starters, just the sheer amount of people that responded so quickly stood out to me. I think the lack of transparency and the real hunger for understanding how much screen time is being used at schools and understanding what content is accessible. That's a real desire for parents. The one statistic that really stood out to me was that 43% of our survey respondents said that their student had either been negatively impacted or harmed by a device that was issued by the school, which was a pretty alarming number to me.
1: Miranda, what have you heard from students themselves about their take on this technology?
2: Yeah, that's been interesting. Just thinking again about experiences in the school board meetings, one of our members' daughters actually spoke about she had been at King in their Mandarin immersion program, and then she moved to Irvington Elementary and experienced very different screen time school to school. At King, it was heavily relying on the screen, and she felt that she couldn't learn in that environment and didn't feel like she was good at math, and moved to Irvington, where the teacher was much more using manipulatives and written worksheets, and she felt that she was making a lot more progress. So I think the students themselves have really spoken up about it. There was a district-wide survey. This, we're talking about our survey that we sent out, Holly was speaking about, but PPS actually sent out a survey about related to AI, and the results of that, I mean, the students were very anti-AI, you know, a huge number of them. So kind of interesting to hear what they want. Yeah.
1: I want to turn to your proposed screen time policy, what you're asking the district to adopt. It's long, but these are some of the high points in my reading of it. A prohibition on individual screens, like personal Chromebooks, as I read that, for students in kindergarten through second grade. Limited or supervised use of screens for grades 3 to 8. And for everyone, many more screen-free periods just in general, outside of classes, like during lunch and recess and PE. Holly, how did you all go about developing this policy?
0: Well, we are lucky that there is a national organization of Screens Beyond Schools, Schools Beyond Screens, and they do have a model tech policy that we started with as a working draft. We took that draft, we took the comments from the surveys that we had done, and went through literally line by line and thought, well, how would this policy apply in our own context, in our own district? And that's how we went about formulating that.
1: With large class sizes now, because of budget cuts, the sense I get is that sometimes teachers turn to Chromebooks to keep kids busy or to give them what they can't provide themselves with, you know, 34 kids in class. I mean, one example that I've seen is if a kid has already, you know, mastered some particular math lesson, a teacher might say, okay, go to iReady and move on to the next one while I try to help the kids who are struggling. I bring this up because how do you think about the push to decrease the use of screens when teachers might be really struggling to manage the number of students that they have? Mm-hmm.
2: Well, before we took the policy to the school board, and it's with the policy chair now, we took the policy to the teachers' union and asked them to look at it with us. We had a long meeting with the new president of the teachers' union and, you know, really want to support them. We see our causes as really aligned. None of our policy asks. We have two policy asks, right? We have a screen policy and we have a proposed AI policy, which is a 5-year moratorium. Rely entirely on human educators in the classroom. So, you know, we want more teachers in the classroom to support this work.
1: Right, but exactly. But but we are all getting fewer teachers. I mean, that is the budget reality right now.
2: Well, we have a public records request out to find out exactly how many educational technology tools our district is currently paying for. And we are waiting on that. We've been told it could cost our organization $400 to get that information because it doesn't exist yet in a single place. So we are working on that. But other chapters of Schools Beyond Screens have found upwards of $30 or $40 million in looking closely at what the district is spending on tech.
1: Those are large districts like LA or?
2: So I'm trying to remember where that, I think they were in Idaho or something like that. It was a specific one that found $39 million in just, you know, Chromebook repair, kind of the whole, looking at everything the district was spending to support their technology programs.
1: But I'm curious more broadly, what have you heard from teachers about this? Holly, what stands out to you?
0: So as part of our local effort at our own school, what we have heard from teachers is one of the biggest concerns is the management of distraction and the amount of time that takes and the chaos that it causes. And
1: like, hey, Jimmy, get off the Chromebook, stop watching YouTube.
0: Yeah, exactly. And they have a system called Securely that they have a screen at the front of the room where they can visualize every student's Chromebook and kind of see what they're doing and monitor if they're on task or if they're off task. And to me, it's sad to think of a teacher sitting up there kind of trying to play whack-a-mole with this security monitor, really. And so I completely hear you that there are budgetary constraints. And I think that the amount of time that educators are spending managing the distractions that the Chromebooks are causing is time that could be spent for instruction. And I think right now you speak about differentiation in small groups. I think you can do some of that with physical books or math manipulatives. It's just that we need to get back to the pre-COVID era when teachers were more used to doing this.
1: Miranda, how much of what we're talking about do you think is a direct result of the almost overnight infusion of tech into K-12 education in this country that was a result of COVID?
2: Yeah, we asked Emily Glasgow at the district about that recently, who is head of curriculum for K-12. And she was really acknowledging, she called it Pandora's box. You know, she said we opened Pandora's box necessarily quickly and spent a lot of money and energy to meet kids in their homes. And now we need to close the box, is what she said. And so that's what they're working on, and we're very glad that they see it the same way we do.
1: If you're just tuning in, I'm talking right now about a proposal for Portland Public Schools to limit the use of screens and AI in schools. Miranda Rake and Holly Hofkamp are my guests. They're both parents of kids in Portland Public Schools and co-leads of the Portland chapter of the group Schools Beyond Screens. Holly, I want to turn to questions of equity. It used to be, in general, that when people would use the phrase the digital divide to talk about computers in schools, it was just, you know, a two-word phrase to say that richer families and their kids had access to technology that poorer families in general were less likely to have. Is it fair to say that has switched, that we're sort of looking at the mirror image of that now when you think about equity and screens?
0: Yes, the new digital divide is more about having access to high quality screen free instruction, and we have seen that students in lower income households are often exposed to excessive screen use, and one of the ways that we can help combat that inequity is through schools, which is a structural environment that we have a little bit more control over. So, I would say that digital divide has kind of been flipped on its head.
1: It makes me think of the sort of Silicon Valley masters of the universe who are in the epicenter of these technological shifts for the globe, but often they're the ones who say, no, I don't want social media for my kids. I don't want generative AI for my third grader.
2: But
1: we'll give it to the rest of the world. I was struck by a comment in your survey of PPS parents that I want to read to get your thoughts on. Someone wrote this, and I should say all of it is anonymous in what I saw. I agree that we need to be very cautious about the impact of too much tech use during school, but I also know that eliminating technology doesn't necessarily mean that the quality of instruction is going to increase. For example, we have experienced packet-based instruction worksheets in PPS with our kids, which is so unacceptable. Instead of a witch hunt against tech and AI, let's focus our conversation as parents about what high-quality teaching and learning looks like. Sometimes this does include the use of technology and lessons about AI literacy. Eliminating tech will not guarantee strong teaching practices. Miranda, it's a big question, but what are you hoping will replace the time that you want to give to kids now that they're currently spending on screens?
2: That's a great question. I think this is a great opportunity to say that as a group, as an organization, we are not anti-tech. And one of our co-leads works for a big tech organization. I work in sort of a techie world. My spouse works at Google. You know, we're immersed. But I think that what I'm hoping for is an environment at school that focuses on our children as developing creatures who really need the things that we know will help them get where we want them to be. PPS talks a lot about their graduate profile. You know, who will you be when we launch you into the world? We want to just really make a case right now that it's time to pause and to think about what we've brought in and whether or not it's supporting our children's development, you know, and sometimes tech, maybe a little bit of tech could be, you know, used intentionally, used thoughtfully. But again, to reference back to the Pandora's box that we opened in COVID, some of that was brought in without intention. It was a scramble. So it's time to just reassess.
1: Holly, I feel like both of you have been careful to be give some praise to PPS for the way they have been responding to your efforts over the last year or so. But what have you heard? What kind of feedback have you gotten from district leaders, from the school board, about your draft policies?
0: Well, from district leaders, we started a series of meetings with them a few weeks ago, and there was an openness there that was exciting. And from the school board, we are really excited to be working hand in hand with the policy chair as well as the teaching and learning chair. They have our policy. They're actively making comments in a shared Google Doc. And, you know, we've met a number of times. And so we're excited that there's collaboration there.
1: We've been focusing on screen time, but as you did mention, Miranda, there's also an AI, generative AI policy that you also want the district to adopt. It seems that one of your victories as an organization, not you alone, but was a generative AI pause that the school board approved in June. What do you want to see going forward?
2: Yeah. So that was really exciting. Virginia LaFort really pushed that through. So I think that what I've learned is that PPS was actually a quite early adopter of generative AI. They were running pilot programs in some of our schools last year. And in talking to national reporters, we've actually been reached out to because we were at the forefront of school districts adopting AI rather quickly. So I think we have an opportunity to then be one of the early adopters of a pause, a longer pause. So this AI moratorium is just asking our district to wait. It's also new. I think that we don't know yet we can't do a good cost-benefit analysis yet. There's just not enough information about generative AI and students.
1: Holly and Miranda, thanks very much.
0: Thank you very much.
2: Thank you.
1: Miranda Rake is a writer and podcaster, a PPS parent, and a co-lead of the Portland chapter of Schools Beyond Screens. Holly Hofkamp is a family practice doctor, also a PPS parent and co-lead of this same chapter of Schools Beyond Screens. Tomorrow on the show, AI is now affecting many aspects of our lives, from how we work to how we learn, to the products that we're advertised and the content that is served up to us. But as AI grows more powerful and more pervasive, there are huge questions about how much trust we should place in the technology. We're going to talk about all of this with Kate Kay, an independent journalist from Portland who has a new podcast called Trust Control. Our production team includes Molly Afass, Rolly Hernandez, Gemma DiCarlo, senior producer Allison Frost, and managing producer Shiraz Sadiq, Nalin Silva, and Layla Isbell, engineer of the show from the Gert Boyle Studio, and our technical director is Stephen Cray. Thanks so much for tuning in to Think Out Loud on OPB and KLCC. I'm Dave Miller. We'll be back tomorrow.
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0: This has been the rebroadcast of today's Think Out Loud. Continue the conversation on Facebook at OPBTOL. OPBS KOPBFM Portland, KOABFM Bend, KRBMFM Pendleton, KOBKFM Baker City, KTVRFM La Grande, KRGRFM Huntington Beach, KOAPFM Lakeview, KTMKFM Tillamook, KOTD at the Dalles, KOBNFM Burns, KOPBFM Eugene, KOACFM Corvallis, KOACFM Soria, KHRVFM Hood River, KTPFM Enterprise, and KRJDFM John Day. 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
1: Music, film, writing, AI is everywhere in the creative arts, and it's helping people create in ways that were previously impossible.
2: Now, if I want to write something that's like a bit weird and maybe not going to work, takes me 2 days, I put it out there, if it works, yay, high five me. If it doesn't, I wait for 2 days, not 6 months.
1: But the use of AI in creative spaces is controversial. Books have been pulled from publication, illustrations have been flagged for copyright infringement, and it's left some wondering, what's happening when our brains are actually creating? And how does getting AI involved change that?
3: The answer will depend on what it is that you're trying to measure.
1: I'm Amory Sievertson. Today on Point, is AI a useful tool, a crutch, or a barrier in the creative process? Stay with us.
4: Live from NPR News in Washington, I'm Dan Ronron. Tech company Meta will pay up to $17.1 billion to settle the lawsuit with 47 states, Washington, D.C., and U.S. territories concerning the operation of the Facebook and Instagram platforms. It's part of a landmark legal settlement that ended a trial over teenage social media addiction. Colorado's Attorney General Phil Weiser argued on behalf of the states that Meta knowingly designed its platforms to be addictive to children while hiding the harm they cause.
5: The pain that I have felt hearing about kids and families where they weren't sleeping at night because they got notifications and alerts all through the night. They were distracted the school day, spending an hour or more on their phones responding to social media when they should be focusing on school.
4: Meta will also be required to put in numerous protections for young people under age 18. If the agreement is approved by a federal judge, it will stop a number of lawsuits filed by the states against Meta. However, individuals and school districts across the country could continue the suits. Much of the money in the settlement will be used for educational and mental health programs. Hundreds are missing and at least 160 are dead after flooding in Nepal. As NPR's Julia Simon reports, scientists say glaciers in the region are more at risk because of global warming.
6: According to initial assessments, a giant chunk of ice snapped off a glacier and tumbled thousands of feet into a river valley below. A fast-moving mix of water, ice, and rock pulverized everything in its path. Thousands of people live in villages downstream from the glacier. Across the mountains of Nepal and Tibet, climate change is causing glaciers to melt at an alarming rate, and the danger is growing. Millions of people are at risk from these unstable glaciers as the Earth heats up. The main driver of climate change is humans burning planet-heating oil, gas, and coal.
4: NPR's Julia Simon. Ohio immigrant advocates are warning the U.S. Justice Department could run against a Franklin County court.
7: A Franklin County Municipal Court rule adopted in March prohibits agencies like ICE from arresting undocumented immigrants without a warrant. The DOJ argues this rule violates the federal government's authority over local government. Lynn Tremonte with the Ohio Immigrant Alliance says without this rule, immigrants would fear showing up for traffic court or as witnesses in criminal trials. She says this is part of a wider immigration strategy by the Trump administration.
8: In the mornings, ICE agents go to McDonald's and gas stations hunting for people. We're definitely feeling the effects of the huge budget that Congress has given ICE.
7: ICE agents arrested at least 12 people at the court before the rule was put in place.
4: And you're listening to NPR.
0: This is OPB. I'm Paul Marshall. Oregon's sluggish economy could be picking up steam. That's according to state economists. As Dirk Vanderhard reports, the state still faces headwinds.
9: For much of this millennium, Oregon's economy has grown faster than the national average. The pandemic ended that. The Beaver State has lagged national growth since 2020. That might be changing. Oregon's chief economist, Carl Riccadonna, told lawmakers this week that the state's economic growth has nearly closed the gap with the nation overall. Whether or not that trend will continue remains unclear. Tariffs, elevated inflation, and a slow job market are all acting as headwinds, and Oregon's unemployment rate remains high. Economists also offered a steady picture for Oregon's tax revenues. The latest forecast says revenues in the current two-year budget are relatively unchanged, and it predicts surging wage growth could juice the state's next budget by more than $500 million over what was previously expected. Dirk Vanderhart, OPB.
0: A company that designs and builds equipment for major computer chip companies is expanding in Oregon. Lam Research broke ground today on a $620 million lab in Tualatin. Kyra Buckley has more.
10: Computer chips are powering the artificial intelligence boom. In turn, that drives up demand for semiconductors from companies like Intel and Micron. Making those chips relies on specially designed equipment and chemicals from companies like Lam Research. Lam is headquartered in California, but it's had a major presence in the Pacific Northwest for three decades.
11: Today, we're breaking ground on the largest investment we've ever made in Oregon.
10: That's Tim Archer, CEO of Lam. Lam's new facility is bigger than two football fields. Archer says it will allow the company to add 400 jobs to its Tualatin workforce, which is currently at 3,000. Kyra Buckley, OPB.
0: This is OPB. There's more news you can find online anytime at opb.org.
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0: In February 2025, the writer Mia Ballard self-published her second book, Shy Girl. Pretty soon, the horror novel had the book community on Instagram shivering in a good way.
1: The way Shy Girl by Mia Ballard has taken over all of my thoughts lately.
2: Have I mentioned Shy Girl enough this month? I don't know. You guys, this is the most unhinged female rage type of book I have ever read in the best way possible. It shook me to my core.
3: This is a 4-star read. I really much enjoyed that.
0: That was Instagrammers Madison Can Read, Ardently Cad, and Selim Seifu. Shy Girl tells the story of a young woman down on her luck, experiencing money trouble, and soon to be evicted, who agrees to meet with a mysterious and affluent man she encounters on a sugar daddy website. The man asks her to pretend to be his pet in exchange for wiping out her debts. And from there, terror ensues of both a mental and physical nature. A lot of horror fans praised Ballard's presentation of the protagonist's emotional landscape. Here's Instagrammer Ardently Cad again.
2: Mia Ballard, the author, top tier. Girlfriend, you did your thing. I don't know what she was going through in her life, like who hurt her, but dang, whatever she was going through in her brain, whatever she was going through in that moment, it helped her create this piece of literature that is just so good. So, so good.
0: With online endorsements rolling in and more than 5,000 reviews of the book on the website Goodreads, publishers came a-knockin'. Shy Girl was picked up by major publishing house Hatchet Book Group, and it hit stores in the UK in November of 2025. The US-based imprint Orbit Books was scheduled to release the novel here this past spring. Karina Joe on Instagram and many others told folks to mark their calendars.
4: I give this 5 stars. This was so good. If you like horror, go ahead and put it on your watch list. You're going to want to watch out for this when it comes out April 6th.
0: But shortly before publication, Mia Ballard experienced an author's real-life horror story.
5: This is the first time I think I've seen a traditionally published book be pulled from shelves and not reprinted because of suspected AI use.
0: That was Instagrammer Amy Danielle Books. Following the release of a 2.5-hour commentary on the popular YouTube channel Frankie Shelf titled, "I'm Pretty Sure This Book Is AI Slop," Orbit Books canceled the publication of Shy Girl in the U.S. In January, people on Reddit started discussing characteristics of the writing that are frequently associated with AI-generated text. And prior to that Frankie's Shelf review, Max Spiro, founder of the AI detection company Pangram, posted on X that much of the book appeared to have been written by AI. For her part, the author, Mia Ballard, has said that while she did not use AI in the creation of her book, a friend whom she asked to edit the book did use some AI tools in the editing process. Ballard told the New York Times, quote, "This controversy has changed my life in many ways, and my mental health is at an all-time low, and my name is ruined for something I didn't even personally do," end quote. This publishing scandal has gotten critics, authors, and artists more broadly wondering, how is AI being used in creative work? How is it changing how we think of the creative act itself? And is it altering our ability to be creative? I'm Amory Sievertson, in for Meghna Chakrabarty. This is On Point. And joining me now from Cape Town, South Africa, is Coral Hart. She's a romance author who says that last year she wrote more than 200 novels under more than 20 pseudonyms with assistance from artificial intelligence. Coral Hart, welcome to On Point.
6: Hi, Amory. Thank you for having me.
0: It's great to have you. And I guess I'd love to start with a quick reaction from you about what we just heard there with the writer Mia Ballard and her novel Shy Girl getting pulled after it was discovered that she used AI in the process.
6: I did make a statement about this when it happened. And my statement went something like, shame on that publisher and shame on that agent, because they're supposed to stand up for their authors. And there's no way it got where it got in the process without anybody reading it. So they just reacted to mob mentality. So for me, I've read Shy Girl. Horror is like my first love. And I thought it was brilliant. So I think I understand how Mia feels, because the hate that comes when you get pointed out or say you're using AI is not funny. But I think she was really let down by her team.
0: Okay, so that's interesting. And I want to get a lot more to your perspective, but I feel like let's just lay a foundation here for your own work, because you've been writing novels for a long time. And before, before you started using AI in your own work, what did your writing process look like?
6: So I've been writing 17 years this year, well, published 17 years this year. So my writing process used to be outline, concept, market research, write. I could write. I'm one of the lucky few who could write 10, 12,000 words a day. And that's what I did Monday through Saturday, 6 days a week, every day for about 13 years straight. I published 94 books before AI. I ghostwritten many more than that in the same time. I won awards. I been an Amazon bestseller, been on the USAT. I did it the old way for a very long time. I did it the way we're taught in every MFA, in every writing class, in every way, followed the creative path that is set up for writers when you start. And I did that, and I loved doing it every single day for years.
0: So when did you first start dabbling with AI, and what was it that made you want to even try it?
6: So when in I want to say about mid-2020, when ChatGPT first came out and it could generate like 3 sentences at a time, I started to look at it. And my first thought was, this is going to change my industry. If this gets good, it's going to change things. So I looked at it. I didn't really use it. The first heavy use for me of AI was a developmental editing AI program that came out quite early on called Marlow. I used that first. That was the first shift I made, was from human dev edits to machine dev edits, because it was just so much faster. And then around end of 2024, I actively started seeing that AI probably was getting good enough to write, and that ghostwriting jobs were falling away in their droves, being replaced by AI first drafts. And I decided early in 2025, January 2025, I took 3 months off completely to learn.
0: Whoa.
6: And I spent those 3 months learning.
0: And was any part of you hesitant to experiment with AI as someone who is a writer by trade? Did this feel like potentially, you know, toothpaste you couldn't put back in the tube?
6: Yeah, so I knew it wasn't going back. This cat's out the bag. It's never going back in the bag. So it's either going to get better. It's not going to go away. But there is always that, in the beginning, there was this part of me that was like, well, it was trained on my work. And I sat down with people in the field and spoke to them, and I expressed that feeling. And it was silly. I don't want to call them silly. It was statements like, Google has had our data since the dawn of the internet. They just didn't know what to do with it. Now they're using it.
0: So I want to get specific about how you use AI, because I know AI is this blanket term for a lot of different tools. What tools specifically are you using, and can you kind of break down what the writing process looks like now?
6: Yes. So initially, I was using ChatGPT, Claude, Gemini, a bit of Grok, all of the different interfaces, and it got very clunky and frustrating. And AI has become so phenomenal that now you can build what you want. So I've built my own tools. So I start every project with data. I have a data mining set that mines sales data, reader data, what are readers talking about? What do they want? What do the reviews say? What do good reviews say? What do bad reviews say? And I make a conscious decision then, as far as writing to market, what the reader is looking for. From that data, I plan my story. So my stories still come from the millions of squirrely ideas inside my head that will never run out as long as I live. I take that market data, I take my ideas, and I build what I call my story seed or my story concept. And from that story concept, I move into working. I built my own, we've built my own writing dashboard, that first draft. So when I go into that dashboard, it starts with craft. It starts with everything I would have done before. Okay. My style sheet, so my beat sheet, my character cards, outlines.
0: So what is the, is it a prompt that you are feeding into AI? What information are you giving it and what is it giving you back?
6: Okay, so when I very first start, I'm going to start with prompts. AI's changed now, so now we work with skills and things like that where it's more trained and it's more specific and it remembers. But prompts, yes. So I would initially start with my basic story idea and say, this is my story idea, these are my characters, this is the idea I have for them in my head. Let's flesh out the character cards. And I want my character card, I am a craft writer, so my character card has to have conflict, wounds, internal, external conflict, backstory, physical features, family history, relationship dynamics, things like exactly as I would have built it before. But I build it now in conversation with my AI tool.
0: And we have to take a break here in just a minute, but very quickly, okay. How quickly can AI produce a draft for you?
6: I can do a 5-book series in a day, one day.
0: 5 books in a day?
6: 5 books.
0: Oh, my gosh.
6: I could do more.
0: Okay. Okay, well, hold that thought, Coral. We're going to be talking a lot more about this. I'm talking to Coral Hart. She's a romance author who uses AI to write her books. And we're talking about the impact of artificial intelligence on human creativity. There's so much more to get into after a quick break. I'm Amory Sievertson. This is On Point.

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3: You're back with On Point. I'm Amory Sievertson, and we're discussing AI and creativity. Some of the big questions around this, like, does AI expand our creative thinking? Does it have that potential? Is it that extra push that we might need sometimes to get us over a creative hurdle? Or could it limit our ability to generate unique and original ideas? And we've been starting this conversation with Coral Hart. She's a romance author who's written more than 200 books using AI. And Coral, you know, we started talking about prompts before the break. Do you have an example of a specific prompt? How does this actually work? Like a specific thing that you would feed into an AI service like ChatGPT or Claude to get it started?
4: Yes. So your good authors are going to make great books with AI. A plumber is probably not going to make a good book with AI. I still need to know my craft. So my start with AI is always my style sheet. This is my voice. This is my style. This is the syntax I use, the point of view, the hints, the narration. I build that first with my AI before we begin writing, and then we develop the story. So I always go in with a story idea, and then I would say, let's generate the character cards or build the characters for the story. And again, it's back and forth. And then once we actually get to the drafting of the actual book, it becomes it already knows what I want. With Claude, we build skills now in Claude Cowork. So the skill is built from my writing, from my process, from how I do it. If I'm working in a system like Authorhythm, where it's already built for authors, it does all the hard work in the background, but you still have to understand the craft to get a good book out. If I don't know that what it's given me is good, it could be absolute nonsense. So you still have to understand the biggest fight I have with AI is story structure, because it wants to write every book on Save the Cat, and Save the Cat doesn't work for romance. Romance authors use Romancing the Beat, and Save the Cat doesn't work for thrillers. We use a Fishian Curve.
3: So you're pulling out some terminology that I am not familiar with, but I'm learning about romance novels along the way.
4: That's the scaffolding of the story. So that's okay. Where things happen to deliver what a reader expects. So Claude wants to just write everything one way, or Chat wants to just write it all one way. And you have to know that's not going to work to get it to actually write a good book.
3: Okay, so I hear you on this point of, you know, kind of garbage in, garbage out, but more finely tuned, more creative ideas in, you maybe get better material out. But you've also hinted at some of the limitations of AI in the writing process. So what are these AI tools currently not so good at?
4: They're actually really good at almost everything, but you still need a human to read the book. because everyone in every book is going to be, there's going to be a Marcus Chin in every book from Claude. He loves that name. So naming conventions, and then small continuity, things that we as humans would pick up, but because it's a machine, it's not going to pick it up. Little things like it will say the room next door in this paragraph, and then the next paragraph it's going to go, I went upstairs to the room, and we're like, but the room's next door. Those types of continuity we're still seeing, no matter which model we use, no matter how we prompt it, it's going to pull little things like that into it. It's not very good at telling time, so you have to watch timelines and things like that.
3: When you read back the work that you've created with AI, does it feel like your writing? Does it feel the same as your writing before you got AI involved, or is it fundamentally different in some way?
4: Yes, because I've taught it to be me. So I've given it hundreds and hundreds of thousands of words that I've written. And from that, we've built a style sheet. From that, we've built an instructions. From that, we've built the rules. So it's very, very close to my writing. Okay. It still throws in the AI-isms, as we call them, but it is very close to my writing.
3: Okay. And have readers noticed? Do you know what your readers think of the books that you've written with AI?
4: So there's after I was in the New York Times, there's a lady that spent an hour on YouTube berating me and telling me that readers can tell the difference. And her profile had 5-starred about 10 of my AI books on one of my pen names. So what readers don't know, I have very few 1-star reviews on the pen names that people don't know on me, saying this is AI or I think this is AI. It's down to how you work with it, and it's down to how good you tell a story. Readers want good stories. And if you can tell a phenomenal story, whether you tell it with a 2H pencil or you tell it with Claude, the reader will be invested.
3: Hmm. And so do you disclose to your readers that you've created a book using AI, or are they typically none the wiser?
4: Yes and no. So Amazon requires us to disclose when we upload. So I do disclose that I use AI on there. It doesn't disclose it further than that. I have 2 pen names that are clearly marked. This work is created with artificial intelligence through the Authorhythm guided system with the author's input, etc., on it. I don't think people even read the copyright page of books anymore, to be totally honest. I haven't seen any difference.
3: Hmm. So this is a theme that we'll probably be coming back to over the course of the hour. But, you know, part of what makes the creative process rewarding for some people is that it's hard. You know, sometimes the work might just come tumbling out of you, but a lot more of the time there is some struggle involved, some, what some have called productive friction. It takes time. It takes revisions. Is there still a certain amount of struggle in your work, or would you say that this has removed that friction?
4: It's removed a lot of friction, but I also, who decided art has to be hard? Who decided writing has to be hard? As a rule, I want to wake up every day and love my job and love what I do and be excited to create stories. And AI has given me that freedom because I can sit down and be excited and not smash 10,000 words a day on my keyboard with carpal tunnel and shoulder pain and fatigue. I've taken the pain points out of my job. I still do everything I did before, except the first draft.
3: You know, I hear you on that. I mean, I hear that, like, the work should be fun. And yet I don't write romance novels. I do other kinds of creative work. And I would say that for me, the struggle is maybe not fun, but it is what makes some of the work rewarding, like pushing through that the fear of the blank page, so to speak, and landing on something that you really arrived at through a process. I can appreciate that that feels rewarding, but it sounds like for you, you want something different from the process, and I can understand that too. So
4: I think creative process for any creative is so unique to the person, and I think that's what makes creativity so beautiful. Is my creative process, if I'm writing a book, and your creative process, if you're writing a book, even if we were given the same tools, we wouldn't follow the same path.
3: Okay, that's a really interesting point. And I want to bring another voice into this conversation now, because I want to look at creativity itself. And to do that, we have Adam Green. He's a professor of psychology and neuroscience at Georgetown University. He's the founder of the Society for the Neuroscience of Creativity and editor-in-chief at Creativity Research Journal. Adam Green, welcome to On Point.
5: Great to be with you.
3: So maybe let's start just right there with what is creativity, or what does the act of being creative mean?
5: It's a great question. I think it's useful to start with the way that we've been defining creativity for a long time. There's what's kind of called the standard definition of creativity, and it's really focused on creative products. So things like a book or a solution to a problem. And it's used a couple of criteria: novel and useful, or sometimes novel and valuable or meaningful if we're verging more toward the arts. But these are criteria that are applied to the product. And if we want to understand the creative process, which I love that you guys are already engaging that question, and I think it's the question when we're interested in how humans differ from AI in creativity and how AI affects human creativity, I think focusing on process is really essential. And a definition based on products doesn't get us there. So I definitely more toward the arts. But these are criteria that are applied to the product. And if we want to understand the creative process, which I love that you guys are already engaging that question, and I think it's the question when we're interested in how humans differ from AI in creativity and how AI affects human creativity, I think

0: was that you did to create a product that was novel and useful. Really not very informative about what that process is made of. And so a group of us who study the neuroscience of creativity, sparked really by an initiative at the Society for the Neuroscience of Creativity, have been looking at what we know and what we've learned over the last 20 or so years about how brains create and building a definition of what creativity is made of, what creativity as a process means in terms of the components that make it up. And one of the things that turns out to be really important across lots of different kinds of creativity is what we do with our attention. So specifically, when brains are creating, we see them shift their attention internally. And that might be kind of counterintuitive because we often think of creativity as being inspired by the world around us or people around us, and it very often is. But in that moment when we're creating, if we are in fact the creator, then it has to come from in us. It has to come from something internal. What we've made of our learned and stored representations of all those inspirational things around us. And so when we think about creativity as a process, it has a lot to do with focusing internally. And what we focus on, what brains are focused on when they shift that attention inward, is a lot of the story of how brains and AI differ in creativity and how AI affects the human creative process.
1: Okay. Well, that's what we're going to be getting to here. And I want to point out something that you said at the top there, because you said, you know, when we talk about creativity in the arts, and so I think sometimes our brains hear creativity and we jump to, okay, we're talking about artists, but we're actually really thinking about creativity that is, you know, an essential ingredient of being human. Whether you consider yourself an artist or not, we all possess some degree of creativity and perhaps need some degree of creativity. But I know you also describe creativity not as a trait or as something that you either possess or don't, but as a state of mind. Can you say more about that?
0: Yeah, that's always been interesting to me as a researcher, as a scientist. You know, another thing about the story of the science of creativity is that for decades and decades, it looked a lot like the science of intelligence, which has really focused on a few tests like IQ measures. And the way IQ is more or less construed is that it doesn't change. You take a test, you get your number, you go live your life. There are a number of creativity tests that are built in a very similar way and actually inspired directly by the intelligence psychometric work. And the idea there is, okay, so I might take the test and get my number, and Amory, you might take the test and get your number, and then we just go about the rest of our lives. It's never been clear to me exactly what we do with that information. So It's always been much more interesting to me how we can boost our creativity, how our creativity might be dynamic. So it's not quite true to say that creativity is not a trait, because it is, like so many other things. But almost all of our traits are also malleable, depending on how we live our lives, how we exercise, how we use our brains to become better at remembering. All of these things, we may have some band that's our sort of minimum and maximum, but where we end up in that is really largely up to us. And so what's really been exciting to me in studying how brains create is to look at how brains go from thinking less creatively to thinking more creatively, and how we can help brains do that in schools and through direct boosting of brain function through neurostimulation. And also now in the context of AI, how we can help people focus their attention on what makes their ideas unique and what allows them to escape some of this homogenization that Coral was talking about that really is a consistent effect of AI on creativity.
1: Okay, and so you mentioned tests there that you're able to do. How is creativity measured in the brain? What tools are you using for that?
0: Well, it really does depend on the kind of creativity that you're interested in. So there are measures for divergent thinking. A very common task is the alternate uses task, where you

0: You come up with funny ways to use something like a paperclip or a brick or a shoe. And that's intended to assess more divergent, different, weird kind of stuff that we can generate or ideate. Other kinds of creativity include seeing different kinds of connections between things. So a kind of creativity that's fascinating to me is analogical connections, making connections between concepts that seem far apart on the surface, but there's something new and interesting in the connection. Classic examples like the connection between the structure of the solar system and the structure of the atom that were important in developing early theories of how the atom is composed. Then other kinds of creativity would include assessment of short stories by experts or by AI, and that's something that we could tackle, even how do you find a common associate between a set of words.
1: Okay. Wow. Okay, there's a lot to get here. We have to take another break here, so I'm going to come back to some of what you said after the break. I'm talking to Adam Green. He's a neuroscientist and professor at Georgetown University. We also have Coral Hart with us. She's a romance author who's written more than 200 books using AI, and we're talking about the impact of AI on creativity and the creative act. Much more ahead. I'm Amory Sievertson. This is On Point.
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0: 9:38, and there's still more from On Point here on OPB. 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Coming up tonight on Code Switch and Life Kit, last year the Trump administration made English the official language of the U.S. and then cut funding for classes that teach it. Tonight on Code Switch, why adult English classes are about more than just learning the language. Then on Life Kit, some tips for regaining control of your time. 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Today was the first day of school for thousands of students in Beaverton, Portland, and Vancouver. 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You can check out the story, photos, and a whole lot more online at opb.org. It's 9:40. Good evening.
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2: You're back with On Point. I'm Amory Sievertson. And a quick word about a show that we're going to be doing next week. We'll be talking about what it means to be working class in the U.S. today. When politicians talk about helping working class Americans, what does that mean? We want to hear from you. Do you consider yourself working class? Why or why not? How do you define what counts as working class? Is it how much money you make? Is it the kind of job you do? Whether you went to college or not? Something else entirely? Let us know. Share your experience. Record a message in the On Point Vox Pop app. If it's not on your phone already, just search for On Point Vox Pop wherever you get your apps. Or you can leave us a voicemail at 617-353-0683. Well, today we're talking about the effect AI is having on human creativity. Is it offering us new avenues to pursue creative thought, or is it harming our ability to be creative? Leonard Meinke is a researcher at the Wharton School of Business of the University of Pennsylvania. And in late 2023, he and his advisor decided that they would study how humans respond to creative concepts developed by AI.
3: One of the things we were curious about was creativity has always been seen as this human frontier. I think most people, when they thought about AI at least 5 years ago, would say, oh, the last thing to be automated would be human creativity or cognition or maybe even ethics. Like, these things are all like super, super difficult. And we'll always have a human. And so we wanted to put it to a test empirically.
2: And so they put a few different large language models, you know the ones, Claude, ChatGPT, et cetera, to the test. For about a decade, Wharton MBA students have participated in an innovation tournament where competitors are challenged to come up with creative, physical products that would cost a consumer less than $50. Those concepts are then subjected to a review by a panel of humans, and a winner is chosen. Leonard and his collaborators provided the LLMs with the same prompts given to students and then presented both the winning human ideas from the previous 10 years and the AI-generated ideas to a panel of human judges.
3: Of the top 10% of all our ideas, 35 out of 40 ended up being AI-generated ideas. So it was a 7-to-1 advantage in favor of the AI to humans, and the top funnel of the top piece is especially interesting since the innovation, you usually only care about the very few best ideas.
2: a 7-to-1 advantage for the AI. So given that result, Leonard and his collaborators concluded that, to some extent, AI had the potential to aid human creativity, to build on the ideas from which it was built and refine them into more desirable concepts.
3: I think AI can really help you to push your thinking. It makes it very cheap to iterate on ideas. Something I always like to do is, and it's what I recommend to people, start with a few ideas that you have yourself, kind of like plot the map with some of the things that you would like to do, and then use the AI to explore the region around that idea, right? Give me 5 smaller variants of this, and you can come with some stupid constraints to see where it ends up.
2: But Leonard felt that this didn't tell the whole story. So he and his advisor looked more closely at the types of ideas AI put forth. And they found that although AI-generated ideas received high marks from the judges, those ideas were often very, very similar.
3: That's a phenomenon we see to this day, that AI lacks the diversity when it comes to ideas. It often gives you very similar ideas. So I like soccer/football. You can have 11 great goalkeepers, but that's not what you need, right? You need a full team. And so it's a similar thing here. If all your ideas are great, but they're all the same idea, then probably that's not good enough.
2: And so the takeaway for Leonard was that AI is a tool that can be used creatively, but it's one that still needs human guidance.
3: I always try to encourage people to use your own brain first, like exercise that muscle.
2: That's Leonard Meinke, researcher at the Wharton School of Business. Well, I'm joined today by Adam Green, a neuroscientist and professor at Georgetown University, and Coral Hart, who's a romance author who uses AI to write novels for her, to help her in the creative process. And Adam Green, I first just want to hear some thoughts from you on what we just heard from Leonard Meinke, because it echoes some of what you started to talk about in terms of how AI affects the ideas that we are able to come up with. Can you say more about that?
4: Yeah, I think everything that we just heard is very much in line with where all the data are pointing us right now. And that is that AI can generate ideas that at least sound good, and in many cases are good, but those ideas end up being really similar. And the effect, well, if we frame that in terms of what brains do when brains create, you know, I mentioned that we need to focus our attention internally. And what we're focusing on when we do that is a network of meanings that we've built up over the course of our lives. And each person's life and each person's experience being different, each person's semantic network is different. So when we focus our attention internally during that creative process, we're following along and leaping the different links of that semantic network that's based on our own experience. I might connect a bicycle to a watermelon because of an experience I had. You might connect a waterfall to a butterfly. I'm just riffing. But that's different. Yours would be different from mine. And so when you're so searching internally, you're going to generate words and ideas that are different from the words and ideas that I'm going to generate. And that becomes very important when we start to think about what AI is doing and how humans are interacting with AI to create. Because AI is starting from a place of gathering all the things it can find that all of us have written and glomming them into one training set. And then it's also not searching a network the same way that we do. So it's doing a probabilistic token prediction based on what it thinks is a good response for any number of reasons and based on how you've prompted it. But that good response probability is always going to be a narrow band of what's out there. So in a certain sense, depending on how we use the tools, they can be very much homogenization machines. And the homogenization comes from several other factors as well. It's the single clearest result that has come out of all the work on AI and creativity, I think, at this point, is this homogenization.
2: And I want to get a quick response from Coral Hart on that. Does this resonate with you, this homogenization of ideas? Have you found that
5: in...
2: Yeah, say more.
5: So if I don't put the idea in, if it's not a story concept out of my head, if I go, hey, Claude, let's write a cozy mystery today, I can almost list off the exact 10 ideas that I'll come back with. Cookie cutter, formulaic, ideas that it's going to come back with. Whereas if I go and say, hey, Claude, I had this idea for a cozy mystery about a haunted house that gets up and moves on its own every night. Let's do that. It's going to work with my idea and expand my idea. But if I let it come up with the idea on its own, I'm going to get a very narrow set of ideas.
2: Hmm. Adam Green, I want to understand better what the brain is doing when we engage in creative work, and maybe what we know about what the brain is or isn't doing when we bring an AI tool into that creative work.
4: Yeah, so on our own, we are swinging the branches of our own semantic network and exploring these very life-specific, experience-specific pathways that lead to different words and ideas that are ours. When we work with AI, a couple of things happen. One is that we focus, instead of focusing our attention internally, which is this big brain signal that we're doing, that we're in the act of creating, instead, our attention is drawn outward to these ideas that are coming from outside. And they're not just sort of benign. They're coming from outside, and they're coming from essentially a homogenization engine, right? And so when you combine that sort of lack of internal direction of attention with the input that's coming in from outside being homogenized, it's fundamentally changing the capacity for originality. But I do think it's always important to say it depends on how you use the tools. I think if you surrender your creativity entirely to the LLM, then that creativity will become highly homogenized. If you start with your own ideas, which I think everyone in the conversation has mentioned some variety of, I think that's the most powerful thing you can do. But I also think it's very hard for us to know, and the research supports this, where our ideas end and the AI influence begins when we interact.
2: Yeah,
4: and
2: that's...
4: so I think mapping that originality is the next big step, and it's one that a lot of people are interested in taking.
2: Okay, so how do you do that? Because that's exactly what I was thinking, is as long as you have original ideas, you can keep feeding them into the AI and getting better material out, as Coral Hart is saying. But if you start using, the more we use AI, do we lose our, or do we become more and more detached from the originality that maybe made that early human AI collaboration feel more human than it might, you know, in years to come as we use this technology more and more and more?
4: Yes. And the thing is, we're talking about this as a problem for grownups. It's so much more of a concern and of a threat for kids, because we're talking about essentially turning on and off a capability that we've already developed over our many, many, you know, 10,000 hours or however many hours we've invested in creating things and thinking, writing, drawing, whatever it is that we do. We have it, we've developed it, and it might atrophy if we're not careful, and that's a real concern. But if you're a kid, I've got a four-year-old, if you're a kid and you have an alternative to developing this kind of desirable difficulty or creative friction, I think you called it, you know, through that really tough challenge of the blank page and learning and expressing and owning your creativity, that practice, I don't think there's a replacement for it, especially during those critical times when the brain is developing.
2: And Coral, do you experience this yourself where, you know, the more you use AI, the harder it feels to come up with ideas that feel fresh and different from your previous ones?
5: I don't think so. I've always worried that I'm going to die one day with ideas still in my head. I think being a I'm a creative, but I also have ADHD. So I have a very divergent, crazy brain that's always got ideas happening. So I've experienced it as a freedom to explore every one of those creative ideas instead of only being allowed to sit down and work on the ones that are commercially viable, because that's what I have to do. I mean, writing my job. So before, if I sat down to write the book, I had to know I was writing the book that was going to make the most money, not the most exciting book, not the most fun book, not the most wild story. And I think for me, I don't have a shortage of ideas. But what I'm saying, I spent 16 years learning my craft first.
2: Right.
5: I didn't have the shortcut 16 years ago. I've spent 16 years getting there. And I think for me, it's a tool like a typewriter or a printer or a pencil now, but it's just allowed me the speed and the freedom to explore my creativity actually on a much, much bigger scale.
2: Well, and that's a really important point there, Coral, because Adam, I'm thinking of students today, people today who are growing up in a world where they can ask AI to write a paper for them, to analyze a book for them, whatever the, you know, insert any various homework assignment on and on and on. And, you know, kids are busy. They don't want to struggle with creative work that comes in the form of homework when they have a million other things to do. And yet they're missing out on these semantic connections that you were talking about, the networks that they're building that they won't have if they do take this AI shortcut. So how do we impress upon young people the importance and the value of creative work, of developing their own voice before bringing in these kinds of tools?
4: It's such an important point. And so my lab works with a lot of high schools, and high schoolers are feeling really this big sort of cloud hanging over them, this thing that's smarter than them, this thing that makes maybe learning and trying kind of meaningless because it'll always be better than me at everything. And that's incredibly demoralizing, also for teachers. But what we're telling, when we work with these schools, and now we're actually starting a collaboration, we're going to look at a neural signal of internally directed attention and help kids keep that attention internal even when they're working with AI, which I'm excited about. But overall, we've been mapping originality and mapping homogenization. And what you're able to do when you can show anyone, really, but especially young people, when they think for themselves, their ideas grow beyond those AI homogenized black holes or clusters. And that's a superpower, that being them, the uniqueness of their own ideas contributes to idea diversity in a way that AI cannot do. And what's so, and that's nice, and it sounds pretty, but it has real market value, because in a landscape, in a creative landscape where everybody has these same models and the models are homogenizing ideas, the ideas that actually lead to differentiation and innovation will be coming from the people who continue to think for themselves and can push outside of that homogenization. And a good idea that everybody has is a lot less valuable than an equally good idea, not necessarily better idea, that you're the only one that has it.
2: You know, creative work is often thought of as the thing that makes us feel the most human and what teaches other human beings what it means to be human. And yet, Coral, you know, do you ever feel like we're being too purist or too precious about creativity, creating new things, you know, of our own minds, as opposed to collaborating with this technology that is here, whether we like it or not?
5: So I think for me, creativity has always been a collaboration. I've co-written with other authors. I've worked with artists. I've worked with musicians. So for me, I'm just collaborating in a different way now. I don't have that precious feeling about it. I love making amazing stories, and this just helps me do that.
2: Well, we have to leave it there. This is just the tip of the iceberg. There's so much, not to be trite like AI, but there's so much more that we could be talking about here. Adam Green, neuroscientist and professor at Georgetown University, thank you so much for being a part of this.
4: Thank you.
2: And Coral Hart, romance author and founder of the AI writing course company Plot Pros, thank you as well.
5: Thank you for having me.
2: I'm Amory Sievertson. This is On Point.

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2: I'm Dave Miller. Coming up on the next Think Out Loud, AI is now affecting many aspects of our lives, from how we work to how we learn to the products we are advertised and the content that's served up to us. 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
8: Live from NPR News in Washington, I'm Dan Ronan. Republicans released details of their planned midterm convention in Dallas that's scheduled to take place in 2 weeks. Vice President Vance and President Trump will deliver primetime addresses. NPR White House correspondent Tamara Keith reports Republicans have decided, as a way to energize their base, they're promoting President Trump's agenda before the November midterm elections.
9: President Trump and his team have come to believe that he is the key to the midterms, which sounds counterintuitive given that the president and his policies are deeply unpopular just 70 days out from the election. But their theory of the case is that the only way Republicans can win is if Republican voters are energized. And the single greatest force in energizing Trump voters is Trump himself.
8: NPR's Tamara Keith speaking to the United Nations Security Council. A representative for President Trump's Board of Peace criticized Israel for strikes in Gaza. NPR's Michelle Kellerman reports.
10: The Board of Peace High Representative for Gaza, Nikolai Mladenov, says Hamas has agreed to hand over its weapons, and he calls this an opportunity to dramatically improve life for Palestinians in Gaza. But he says this will take time, and he questions Israel's continued deadly strikes in Gaza.
11: Will another strike on a munitions depot stop Hamas from rearming or tightening its grip on Gaza? It will not. It only delays the demilitarization.
10: Mladenov is also urging Israel to change its policies to let more supplies into Gaza in order to build needed housing ahead of winter and restore water services. Michelle Kellerman, NPR News, Washington.
8: The nation's top health official is urging people to get vaccines after two people died in Pennsylvania this week after contracting the measles. From member station WUSF, Carrie Sheridan reports Health Secretary Robert F. Kennedy Jr. is raising questions about those cases.
12: Kennedy stopped in Tampa to talk about making school lunch food healthier. At a press conference, he was asked about the first reported deadly measles cases in the U.S. this year in Pennsylvania.
13: Our advice is that people should get the measles vaccination. There are certain communities and certain religious communities that won't do that, and we want to take care of those kids as well.
12: Few details have emerged about the people who died in Lancaster County. Kennedy accused the Democratic governor, Josh Shapiro, of refusing to share information with federal health authorities. For NPR News, I'm Carrie Sheridan in Tampa.
8: Flash flooding along the border between China and Nepal has left an estimated 160 people dead. Hundreds of others are missing. Experts say an avalanche from a glacier is the likely cause of the flooding. This is NPR.
3: This is OPBM, Paul Marshall. A new school year started today for many students in Beaverton, Portland, and Vancouver. Elizabeth Miller spent the morning at the brand new Beaverton High School.
14: It's Beaverton High School tradition to ring in the start of the school year with the original schoolhouse bell. The school is buzzing with excitement, from the teachers down to students like sophomore Alexander Perez Velasquez, who's enjoying the new building.
15: It's refreshing. I do like the windows. It's really clean. I like them. And I just like seeing the whole view of Beaverton.
14: He's excited for his class all about careers in the trades. Greg Karakashian is one of Alexander's teachers.
16: I think a lot of investments in public infrastructure are pretty immediate, and you can see like, oh, a new road, a new bike lane, but this is like, we're going to see in a couple decades how this has impacted these kids.
14: The school is operational, but all the work won't be done until next summer. Elizabeth Miller, OPB.
3: Oregon and nearly two dozen other states are going to court to challenge the Trump administration's efforts to limit mail-in voting. The states are suing the U.S. Postal Service after the federal government issued new mail-in voting rules. They're accusing the president of trying to meddle in their elections ahead of what's expected to be a difficult midterm for Republicans. Oregon Attorney General Dan Rayfield spoke about the lawsuit in a press conference today.
17: And they've been attacking essential ways that Americans and Oregonians have been voting for decades.
3: The lawsuit comes 2 days after the U.S. Supreme Court sided with the president. The high court rejected the state's standing to challenge Trump's order, but did not say whether the order was legal. This is OPB. There's more at opb.org.
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4: What's good, y'all? You are listening to Code Switch, the show about race and identity from NPR. I'm Gene Demby, and today, one of our producers is on the mic. You hear his name all the time in the credits every week. Xavier Lopez is on this side of the mic. What's good with you, X?
19: Hey, Gene. I'm happy to be back.
4: All right, bro. What do you have for us today?
19: Well, Gene, I'm here today because I want to talk to you about language learning, specifically adults learning English.
4: Oh, boy. Okay, yes.
19: As you well know, or maybe don't, learning a new language as an adult can be super difficult.
4: I mean, all I got to point at is Duolingo. But yes, I know that even your brain, like the way your brain's architecture works, just changes after a certain age. It becomes really hard to retain a new language, just learn. And American English, of course, is notoriously hard to learn. Like so many rules, so many exceptions to those so many rules. You know what I mean?
19: Yeah, for sure. And I saw this difference firsthand of, you know, like learning as an adult versus learning as a kid. Myself, yeah. I learned English mostly through school and honestly, like a lot of television when I first got to this country as a kid from Ecuador, watching reruns of Who's the Boss and The Fresh Prince of Bel-Air. Another Philly icon like you, Gene.
4: I mean, I'll be trying. Actually, like learning English by watching Fresh Prince, that's kind of a whole thing on the internet.
20: Born and raised. Raised here means grew up. Chilling out, maxing, relaxing, all cool. These are all slang words that mean to relax as much as possible and just have fun.
19: But watching my parents learn English, it just wasn't fun for them. I vividly remember my dad reading books with a Spanish-English dictionary at hand, often after a long day of working at this moving company. So I understood that it was really harder for them. So that's kind of why I wanted to approach this story, because it felt personal. And I understood that there were challenges that adults face when learning English that were completely different to what I had experienced.
0: Yeah, and I imagine for your parents and other adults, like, they're just different stakes attached to the learning too, right?
19: For sure. And those stakes have only gotten harder for English language learners under the current administration. So let's go back a bit to March 2025.
0: Mm-hmm.
19: Pretty fresh into Trump's second term, when he signed an executive order declaring English the official language of the U.S.
0: Yeah, I remember that. And, you know, the argument was the assimilation argument, right? Like, one country, one language, right?
19: Mm-hmm, yeah. The executive order says that this would empower people to achieve the American dream.
0: Okay, we're going to shelve any debates about the existence of the American dream, whether that's even, like, an achievable thing, but, like, leave that aside. With English as the official language, which has always been a controversial prospect, right? When you said we're talking about adults learning English, right? So does that mean that after this executive order, there are more English classes?
19: See, Gene, you would think that, right? But no.
0: Oh, my God. Okay.
19: Yeah, it's actually the opposite of that. The administration's budget proposed zeroing out money for adult language education. And on top of that, the executive order repealed a 25-year-old rule that required federal agencies to help people who don't speak English.
0: Okay, wait. So they're basically like, y'all got to learn English and y'all got to interface with the government. Even if you don't speak English, we're not going to try to meet you halfway and have options for non-English speakers. And we're going to shut down, or at least not give money to, the places where you could learn English. So you just better, y'all know, get your Duolingo streaks up. Like, that's it? Just good luck to y'all?
19: Yeah, pretty much.
0: That is okay.
19: And there's another piece to this, which is that even fully funded, the system to teach adults English was never close to big enough. There are about 25 million adults in this country with limited English.
0: Hmm.
19: But the federally funded programs only serve around 600,000 of them a year.
0: Okay, so just doing some quick back-of-the-envelope math here. 600,000 out of 25 million. I mean, I'm going to mess up the calculations here, but the point is, the backlogs must be bananas if you want to take a class. My God.
19: Yeah, bananas indeed. There are long wait lists for people.
0: So even before this executive order, if you wanted to do the thing Trump is asking for, which is to speak English, you were going to have to wait to learn how.
19: Yeah, but now they're just being told to do it without the funding for these classes. And so that's what I've been looking into. What's happening with adult ESL under this administration? And what does it cost the people trying to build a life here? To start us off, I wanted to introduce you to some people I talked to. They're adult English language learners from an organization in Nebraska called Lincoln Literacy.
21: I'm Dusa Jaw. And I'm originally from Myanmar. When I first arrived, I was afraid to speak English because I didn't want to make mistake, you know.
22: My name is Maria Cruz de Pesina. I'm from a very small town in Mexico, San Luis Potosí, Mexico. After a few months that I got here, that I realized that how important is the language, to learn the language, because if not, you are always depending on other people.
23: My name is Shireen Al-Hinto. I'm from Iraq. I'm AZD. It's very hard for me. It's very difficult because it's not speak English. It's not reading, not writing. But it's for you. You live in United States. You need to speak English. You need reading, writing.
0: And Trump made that point clear, the need to speak English, by declaring it the official language of the country.
19: Mm-hmm. Yeah. And I wanted to understand what that actually looks like for people trying to learn the language. So I talked to someone named Jacob Hofstetter.
24: I am a policy analyst with the Migration Policy Institute's National Center on Immigrant Integration Policy.
19: Jacob studies how immigrants adjust to life here and what the government does or doesn't do to help.
0: like saying everybody needs to learn how to speak English and then taking away funding for English classes.
19: Yeah, exactly. And he's examined the different policies and programs over time that support English language learners in ESL classes.
24: This is a really diverse group of adults and learners. So some might be in an English course and might have a PhD or a medical degree from their home country. Other individuals might have very low levels of formal education.
19: And Jacob says that it's not only immigrants that take these ESL classes. He told me that native-born folks looking to improve their English take classes too.
0: Yeah, that makes sense. So is there one place through which these classes are given?
19: Not really. Jacob says that most free or low-cost English programs are delivered through places like community-based organizations, school districts, or libraries. These classes are open to anyone who wants to improve their English skills, at least for now.
24: The Trump administration has tried to add some immigration status restrictions.
0: Ah, there it is. There it is.
19: Yeah. And that's part of what Jacob counts as three separate threats to adult English education.
24: I think most notably is that the second Trump administration has proposed zeroing out all of the federal funding for adult education programs.
0: So these community organizations, these churches, they're all getting federal money for these programs.
19: Yeah, these organizations get this funding of over $700 million a year through the federal government.
24: Some states are more reliant on the federal government than others are for support. So it really depends on the particular local provider and how they're braiding funding to support their programs.
19: Jacob told me that there's also the threat that the administration might decide to just withhold congressionally appropriated funds that support adult English education, even if they aren't cut.
0: Yeah, we've seen them do that with other stuff, with other programs, yeah.
19: Yeah. And the second threat, which I mentioned earlier, has to do with immigration status.
24: Federally funded adult education programs now are intended to have really strict verification requirements related to immigration status.
0: Right, because we've seen the administration already do similar things like this when they ask for, you know, verification for other programs like SNAP, which a lot of people will know as food stamps, right? Or healthcare programs, Medicaid, Medicare. They've already been checking people's immigration status for things like that.
19: Right. And a number of states have sued the federal government to try to stop the implementation of these restrictions more broadly. But some states have already begun implementing those requirements, which has made it harder for English learners, even those who are documented.
24: Obviously, they've excluded a large number of learners, many of whom are actually legally present in the country. They just don't have as settled of a status as is required by these really strict requirements. It's also caused chaos for a lot of providers who have had to implement these restrictions.
19: And the final threat Jacob laid out is that the administration has tried to argue that these programs just shouldn't even exist.
24: Saying that the program is ineffective, that it incentivizes, quote, illegal immigration, that it really doesn't have a place in the sort of broader constellation of federal programs that support the success of adults.
0: X, I know that Jacob mentioned those three threats to English language programs, but I was wondering, like, if the ramped up immigration enforcement that we've been seeing for the last 2 years is, like, having an impact on who shows up in these classes, too.
19: You know, Gene, I wondered the same thing, and yeah, it is.
24: Some providers report they're seeing less people want to come to adult English programs or a desire to switch to virtual English programs. So I think there certainly has been some limited chilling effects.
19: And remember, there are nowhere near enough classes for the people out there who want to take them. And that was true even before the Trump administration cut federal support.
24: Our research indicates that the formalized system meets less than 5% of the need for adult English instruction in the country. We also hear from providers and from states all the time that there's a huge wait list in many cases for these English services and for English instruction. And wait lists for English instruction to me indicate that there's a pent-up demand for these programs that is not being met as well.
1: The topic of ESL or English language learners is near and dear to my heart. It is most of my elders and a lot of my community.
0: Okay, whose voice is that?
19: That is Kao Kalia Yang. She's a Hmong American writer, a poet in the Twin Cities area of Minnesota. Kalia was born in Ban Vanai, a camp for Hmong refugees from America's secret war. She came to the States when she was 6 years old and was only 12 when she started teaching English to other immigrants.
1: I was in middle school and there was a flyer. They were looking for tutors. I remember coming home with this brightly colored flyer and telling my dad, I should go home.
19: So Kalia has spent her whole life watching and helping adults learn English, starting with her parents.
1: My father and my mother, they understood that in America, they would have to provide for us using their hands and their feet. So they both became assemblers. And at work, every time my dad had a question, he tried to talk, but his supervisor would say, B, you're here to talk to the machines, not to us.
0: Yo, I hope that boss never knows peace. What the? Oh, my God.
19: Yeah, it's messed up. Although her mother had a different response.
1: My mom, who has a stubborn, stubborn heart, she'd been one of the only girls in her village to go to school before the bombs fell and life as she knew it ended. She wanted a diploma. And my dad told her, you should take the competency test and you'll be okay. But my mother insisted that she should get a diploma. And so she went to night school. So my childhood, I remember my mom going to Central High School in St. Paul and coming down those stairs. She was always the last person coming out. And her big thing was she was scared of meeting the football players after school in the hallways because it was their school. And she never felt like it was her school, but she was just part of the night classes. It took her 3 years to get her diploma.
0: Wow. I mean, 3 years of night classes and raising kids at the same time. That's a lot.
19: Yeah. And it sounds familiar to me. You know, it feels like a very familiar story that many immigrants kind of go through.
0: Yeah.
19: And Kalia told me about what it was like when she and her big sister, Doe, were growing up, watching their parents work to make this new place their home and to learn a new language.
1: I think back to all the picture books that Doe and I would come home with and how our mother would read them to us. Struggle through. And remember one time she fumbled on a word. And I said, that's not how you read it. And she said, why don't you read it for me? So I did. And it didn't occur to me as a child, but instead of reading it, my mother would say, here, you two read it to me. And so we started reading to her. You know, these transitions that you never think about as a kid, how they stand still in your heart after all of these years.
19: I wanted to ask Kalia about the now, about what we're seeing under this administration, the funding, the executive order, the immigration enforcement, what that all signals to her.
1: Do we matter? Do we matter? And how long do we get to do this work? Because it's on so many different levels, even on the level of healthcare, Xavier. And when we think about language, it's so imperative. But like my mom and dad, they're getting letters terminating their healthcare. Like so many other individuals and families across this country who rely on governmental support to maintain their health, their most basic needs. All of the structures that have enabled, facilitated lives like mine are in danger. So it's a fire burning at many, many different places. Which is not even a question of the messaging that is sent. It is an effort to terminate, to end life as we know it. And I don't think I'm being dramatic.
19: Kalia told me this story about a relative of hers that I think highlights both the importance of language understanding and the fear that people are living under in the Twin Cities.
1: In Minnesota, we get a lot of ice and snow, so there was a sign for ice removal by a school. He was dropping his wife off to take English language classes. He saw the ice removal sign, Xavier, and he panicked.
2: Oh, God.
1: And when I learned of it, I panicked too, and then I drove to see it, and it was just the ice removal sign for the road. But you can see how this is detrimental and traumatizing.
0: Wait, so he was dropping his wife off at an English class, but he didn't understand English well enough to know that the sign was not about immigration agents.
19: Yeah. And it's understandable given what everyone has seen in the news in the last year.
0: Absolutely.
19: Yes, especially in Minnesota, you know, like ice removal and ice removing people, it can be very easy to make that mistake. And immigrants are hyper aware of the violence that they could be met with when it comes to immigration enforcement.
1: And the language that they say when they're coming into your house is get out. It's English. The people who are telling you to get into the squad cars, that's English being used. I can be honest with you. Watching that Hmong grandpa get pulled out of his house without his shirt on, without pants on in the dead of a Minnesota winter. You know what people don't know, Xavier? They don't know that the blanket that was flung onto his shoulders, that belonged to his grandson. They don't know that from one of the windows in that house, his grandson was watching the whole thing, Xavier. Collateral damage. That's something that we haven't even talked about yet about Operation Metro Search. And a lot of English language learning communities are either directly impacted, hurt, or all of those kids watching through all of those windows, unseen, unheard, without a voice in any of this. That grandfather, I know that he's already had an incredibly hard life. I know that during the war, he lost his parents and he was adopted by a nurse. Like all of that trauma. And then add on to this, so the world sees him without a shirt, pair of Crocs in the dead of a Minnesota winter.
19: When we come back, we hear from ESL students and instructors in Lincoln, Nebraska, where people told me that the hardest part of learning English isn't really the English.
21: Confidence is just as important as the vocabulary. Many students know more English than they realize, but fear keeps them silent because afraid to make mistakes.
0: That's coming up. Stay with us, y'all.
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0: This is Code Switch, the show about race and identity from NPR. I'm Gene Demby.
19: And I'm Xavier Lopez.
0: So today, one of our producers, Xavier Lopez, is on the mic. And we're talking today about how adult English language learning is faring under Trump's second term.
19: That's right. As we've seen anti-immigrant rhetoric and policies ramp up in the last 2 years, I wanted to know how that's impacted people who are trying to learn English. One of the most important aspects for immigrants looking to make a new life here, to become an American. And Gene, for this next part, I'm going to take us to Lincoln, Nebraska, to talk to some folks I met at this organization I mentioned earlier, Lincoln Literacy.
7: Before I take a class, I'm very nervous get a job because I'm not speak English. I know good reading, writing. I don't know how I be get a job.
9: The first barrier
22: the language. You want to communicate, you cannot communicate. It is just the feeling of not knowing anyone and like lost because you cannot understand nothing. You can speak and at the same time, nobody can understand you. You listen and it is like you didn't listen because you can understand what I'm saying.
21: Everything was unfamiliar, the language, the culture, even simple daily tasks. This was overwhelming for me because how can I survive?
19: So Jean, those were the voices of the English language learners who we heard from earlier. I met them all through Lincoln Literacy, an organization in Nebraska that serves some 3,000 students each year, students from all over the world.
0: So, okay, 3,000, that's a lot more students than I would have expected. Is Lincoln, Nebraska a big hub for immigrants?
19: Yes, actually. It's no Miami or Houston. But Brian Seck, who is the executive director at Lincoln Literacy, told me that up until recently, the city was receiving a pretty large number of immigrants, a lot of humanitarian parolees and refugees.
9: Lincoln's about 10% foreign-born overall, and we've been a refugee community since 1975 when the Vietnam War ended, and that really kind of changed the face of Lincoln, and then that fast-forwards all the way to today.
10: We were a large receiver for many waves of refugees coming to the United States.
19: That's Julie Greaves. She's a director of adult skills and workplace programs at Lincoln Literacy.
10: The largest number of people, of course, are Spanish speakers here. That's still very strong, but we have a large Arabic speaking population. I believe the largest group of Yazidi that's in the United States lives here.
19: One of the people I spoke with is a Yazidi refugee, Shireen Yardo. She came here back in 2016 after being chased out of Iraq by ISIS. And she told me that some of her family back home is still missing, actually.
7: This is now, is my family is 15, is stay missing. Sometimes people ask me, talk about my story, talk about my family. It's hard because it's my family missing.
19: Shireen works two jobs, full-time at a meatpacking plant and then at a McDonald's.
7: Because I have a two job, I'm very busy, I'm working, everything is expensive, my family is hard for me. I can't sleep. I too much think about my family.
19: Shireen came to the U.S. 10 years ago as part of a refugee resettlement program, back when the United States was still taking refugees.
0: Right. We've talked about this before on the show, about how the Trump administration completely scaled back the number of refugees that the U.S. takes in from the rest of the world, with the notable exception of white South Africans.
19: Yeah, exactly. And this is something that has been felt in Lincoln.
9: Even with refugee arrivals down to, I would call, functional zero, we are getting a few white Afrikaners who are coming into Lincoln, but those folks largely speak English, so they don't need us. So functional zero in that they're refugees that don't need us, which that's what it is. And we were supposed to get 1,000 in 2025 and got zero when the program ended.
0: Wait, so they were supposed to get 1,000 refugees last year and they got none?
19: Yeah, zero.
0: What?
19: Brian says that he still expects around 3,000 new students this year, but there'll be people who've been in Lincoln for a while, not any recent arrivals. He says there won't be a big drop in learners, but a leveling off, which I think makes sense given the current funding, as we mentioned, not meeting the outsized need for ESL programs.
0: Right. So wait. What about the enforcement stuff, the like immigration crackdowns?
9: We've had arrests in Lincoln. They have been individual, not raid style, where they're going into an employer. I think they are very organized and very present, but they are very tactical.
0: Okay, so there's some presence, but not in the way we saw in Minneapolis or
19: the outsized need for ESL programs.
0: Right. So wait. What about the enforcement stuff, the like immigration crackdowns?
9: We've had arrests in Lincoln. They have been individual, not raid style, where they're going into an employer. I think they are very organized and very present, but they

0: less attendance because they are afraid to do their daily living. They are also afraid of going to work. So for us and the attendance in our classes, it comes down.
1: All right, X. So it sounds like the threats to English language learning and English language learners that Jacob was talking about earlier, those threats are already hitting Lincoln, Nebraska, and the people there. So do you know if Lincoln also lost federal funding too for the English language programs?
2: Yes, but they're better off than a lot of other programs. Yeah, Lincoln Literacy is supported by donors and local dollars that are helping them bear the brunt of some of this funding loss, which has been a huge lifeline for a lot of the people that I spoke with, and the people that they serve, especially since it seems like they do a lot more than just ESL programs. And Maria can testify to this.
0: ESL classes has a big role because in ESL classes, it is not like teaching English. We also learn about the community, programs that the community has, places where they can go if they are in need of food or other services like health services, if they are in need of some of the basic things.
2: Maria started out as a student, but is now one of the directors of transportation and childcare.
0: I never thought that I could be in this place and coordinator childcare and transportation.
2: Maria told me that when she was first offered the job there, she turned it down.
0: I said, "Oh no, I don't feel confident about my English. No, I won't be able to do it." I said, "It doesn't matter. So I think you can do it. I can communicate with you. So I think you will be able to do it."
1: So she came in to learn English, and now she's running a whole department.
2: Yeah. And Maria mentioned something that has come up in almost every single one of my conversations throughout this reporting. And it's probably my biggest takeaway, that taking ESL classes gives people more than just language skills.
3: So much of what we do actually isn't technical knowledge, teaching English or teaching the skill sets. It's actually increasing the confidence of our students and their own abilities. So many times, people know what you're saying, but they don't have the confidence to respond. They're afraid they're going to make a mistake. And I think our classes just provide that safe space to say the words out loud, say it wrong. And what we find is we are definitely teaching people, but so much of it is helping them feel that they can get their point across, that they're not afraid to speak up. And that they're able to actually use their skills. Like, I can't quantify it, but I've taught a lot of English in my life, and so much of it is just giving people the permission.
1: So the value is that you're in a room where getting it wrong doesn't hurt you. Nobody's going to clown you, right? Like, you can make mistakes.
2: Yeah. And that feels so counter to the experience of being an immigrant here. Like, you know, where you're like under so much constant pressure.
1: Yeah, like if you get it wrong, it have like real stakes.
2: And it's something that Thusar Cha, who immigrated here from Myanmar, told me.
4: My teacher never judged me. They encourage me and believe me in before I believe in myself.
2: Thusar was an engineer in Myanmar, and now she's a nursing assistant in Nebraska.
4: Learning English open every door that follow. Because a language isn't just about words, it is about the confidence of journey and belonging. I mean, it's easy to find a job. Confidence is just as important as the vocabulary. Many students know more English than they realize, but fear keeps them silent because afraid to make mistake. Every mistake is part of the learning. That's all I have the experience. ESL gives people more than language. It gives them independence.
2: She said that learning English not only gives people independence, but dignity, because it gives them a voice.
1: Yeah, that makes sense. That makes sense.
2: Thuzar is actually a tutor now, helping with the same program that she took in order to become a nursing assistant. And she's not done learning.
4: I stay speak Burmese at home, celebrate my tradition, and carry my culture with me every day. I think learning English didn't erase our roots. It simply gave me another language to share my story. That's why I'm continue to study

0: another, I mean, the Spanish class this fall.
1: Thuzar told me she wanted to take Spanish because it'll help her communicate with patients.
2: She's going to learn Spanish now. That is bananas. That is so bananas.
1: Yeah. But, you know, still stuck on this idea of confidence. You know, when I brought the confidence thing back to Kaukalia Yang, she actually pushed back on the word.
3: So confidence is an interesting thing. You're right. It takes confidence to learn a language. But the infrastructure for confidence to grow does not exist in our contemporary climate. You and I know what's coming out from the White House, the kind of messaging that is being sent. I still belong to a community that is hiding in their homes in the American Midwest. Because the signal, because the messaging is that we are not wanted. That we are weighing down this country. That what we have to give means nothing. So in this environment, it's really hard to cultivate confidence. And that translates not only to parents and children, but we know, you and I, that trauma is intergenerational. But confidence, while beautiful and while necessary, isn't necessarily the word I would choose for why so many English language learners speak. We speak because we understand, Xavier, that if we don't, no matter how inadequate we may be, we could be the only chance. There's a kind of desperation and a kind of belief that makes that poise possible in the world.
1: As I'm finishing up now, I just wanted to ask, what do you want people who've never had to learn a new language or watch a parent do? What do you want these people to understand?
3: I want them to understand the incredible courage that's brought these individuals to this place and time. I want people to understand that patience goes a long ways in facilitating that magical word confidence, right? And cultivating that kind of culture that invites other people in. I want people to know that there's always somebody looking and learning from our engagements and our interactions with each other.
2: By the way, y'all, we reached out to the White House for comment, and we did not hear back by the time of this recording. That's our show, but coming up on Life Kit, how to audit your time better.
4: There's something going on in our brain, in our neurochemistry, that is preventing us from being able to just be.
2: This episode was produced by Xavier Lopez. It was edited by Courtney Stein, and our engineer was Jimmy Keeley. As for me, I'm Gene Demby, and as for you, well, you are listening to NPR.
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8: This is NPR's Life Kit. I'm Marielle Segarra.
9: I mean, the basic question here, I think, is a lot of us are doing too much. how do we do less? Is this something that comes up a lot with your clients?
4: Yes, and it doesn't come up directly, but people come in feeling anxious, stressed, depleted. And when I sit with them and talk to them about what their life looks like, it feels like they're on this hamster wheel. They never can catch up. And oftentimes the things that are most important to them don't have much of a place in their day-to-day schedule.
8: This is Neuro Feliciano. She's a licensed clinical social worker and psychotherapist. And she says, yeah, life has become all-consuming.
4: We don't get much cognitive rest anymore, where we don't have to think about things. Part of that is the extent to which our life has become digital and people have access to us all the time. Mm-hmm. It's this constant access, constant communication, very little time for your brain to rest, which then you feel in your spirit unsettled. And that has become a norm in our culture now.
9: Yeah, I would almost take it as a given that most people are doing too much, right? Like scrolling too much, shopping too much, driving their kids to too many extracurriculars, working too much. But let's say someone isn't sure if their life is too much. How might they know? What are the signs?
4: So, do you feel engaged in your life? Are you tired? Are you depleted? Do you feel resentful?
9: Yeah.
4: But the other thing is, does your life feel meaningful? Does it feel fulfilled? Do you feel joy at different times in your life? Do you have a sense of peace in your life? And those things seem more elusive and are becoming harder to access for people, given the progression of where our culture has gone.
8: Neuro has thought about this problem a lot. It comes up with her clients. And she's also written a couple books on the topic, including This Book Won't Make You Happy, 8 Keys to Finding True Contentment. On this episode of Life Kit, we talk about it, specifically how you can start to account for your time, to figure out what you want to add to your life and what you want to cut out, and also how to compromise with the other people in your life, because too much is not necessarily the same for everyone. Your partner, for instance, might like being busier than you do, or your kid might want more downtime. And by the way, what you think is too much may have changed too.
4: So let me just give you one example. For me, for most of my life, especially being in school for quite a while, I would sleep 4 to 6 hours a night.
9: Wow.
4: And then I hit early perimenopause and my body no longer could function as a normal human being with 4 to 6 hours a night. So I had to decide to do less. I said, if I need to sleep 7 to 8 hours a night, I have to take on less. I need to do less. The other factor is I have 4 children. So more of my time is going to go towards parenting. You could have 2 children, but you have children with very different needs, children who need more time. So that person may say, I'm going to do less because I need more time for these other aspects of my life. Mm. It's dependent on what brings you fulfillment. For some person, work may be all in. That's where they get all their fulfillment. So they want to do more in that area. But for others, work may be depleting. So for their mental health and their physical health, they're going to have to scale back where someone else may not.
9: For folks who do feel like they're doing too much in their lives, or just like they're not doing the right things, how can they start to account for their time and how they're spending it?
4: So there was a point in my life and practice where I was doing a lot. It was when my career started shifting towards more media and writing and speaking. And I remember sitting in my office and I had done 8 sessions and several of them were with adolescents. And at the end of the day, I sat there and I said, when was the last time I've spent 45 minutes listening to one of my kids? And Marielle, I could not remember the last time. And that day, I did something that I often encourage my clients to do. I made a list of the aspects of my life and the people of my life that were the most important to me. And I added to that list the things that brought me joy. And then I made another list and I did a time inventory. Where's my time going day to day? And what I saw was that they were very much misaligned. I did not see enough of a reflection of those things that were most important to me and those things that brought me joy and contentment in my day-to-day schedule. So that is an exercise I take many clients through, to just do a life audit, a time audit. And it's not that we're going to see parallel lines between, okay, my family is the most important to me and they're taking up the most time in my schedule. But like I said, we should see a reflection of it. Where do I have time where I can be with my family and make time for my family? Or I love to read books. Where am I making time for that in my daily life? And what I found was when I reevaluated, when I realigned, it doesn't take much to be able to begin to feel it in your body. It doesn't have to be a complete overhaul, but we begin to feel it. They say when your schedule begins to align with your values is when we begin to feel that inner peace.
9: I wonder, once you do this audit, if you start by saying, here's what I'm going to cut out, or if you start by saying, here's what I'm going to add.
4: Well, if you can add without cutting out, great, fantastic. But for most people, time is the issue, right? So in order to add, you may have to cut out. It's interesting. When I wrote the chapter in my book about living in this way with priority and intention, the conversation that followed the time audit was one of boundaries. So in order to make more time, where do we need to set some boundaries? Because that's what I find with people too, who are doing too much. There can often be an element of, what are you doing that makes you feel resentful, depleted, exhausted? And oftentimes there is a boundary that needs to be set in those places.
9: Mm-hmm. How do you communicate about that? Because it's not like the things we do are just involve us, right? If I stop doing something, that affects my family or my friends or my job or whatever else.
4: Yeah. When you communicate to someone that I am recognizing I'm really exhausted and it's affecting my physical health, it's affecting my mental health, and I need to cut back in these ways, that in essence is setting a healthy boundary. And what I always say is, the only people who will push back on your healthy boundaries are the people who benefited from you not having them. And those who are pro your physical mental health will be on board at a certain point. I often have this conversation with mothers, parents, because they are doing so much for their children. And this is the parenting generation that we're in. Sometimes they may be doing too much for their partner. They can enlist their partner's help in doing some of these things. They can enlist their children's help in doing some of these things. And that's actually good for everyone on board.
9: When you are in a family unit or a group of some kind, you may end up having to do things with your time that you don't really want to because the other person does, right?
4: Of course.
9: How can we figure out when to compromise and when we should be selfish?
4: This is a great question. And I will tell you, especially after being married for 23 years, I'm still married, I tend to lean towards sacrifice over compromise. Because oftentimes when we compromise, no one's happy at the end of it. We're meeting somewhere in the middle and no one fully gets what they want. And I know this is not a black and white conversation. Obviously, there are situations where that works. But I tend to see it as, you know, I'm going to make the sacrifice and do what you want to do in this moment. And I know you're going to do that for me. And I'm going to ask that of you. Mm. Now, if you are constantly the one that's sacrificing, you have to make changes. You have to advocate for your own needs. You have to express your own needs. And, you know, my husband is more of a people pleaser than me. I've learned to set boundaries and he just is a doer. He does. So for him, he will sacrifice to the point, again, where he gets resentful and depleted, but has never told me what his needs are, right?
9: Right.
4: So I think it's really important that we learn to voice our needs to our partners and figure out, okay, how can we work this out so that I have time to do these things that are meaningful to me?
9: Yeah, that is so smart. The idea of sacrifice over compromise. And I think that that can create goodwill in your relationships so that the other person wants to sacrifice for you as well.
4: Yeah, it's really powerful, you know, and especially if you are sacrificing not begrudgingly or resentfully, but rather with the spirit that I know this is important to you and I want you to experience joy, and I know this is going to make your life easier, so I'm on board with it, then you're more likely to get that back. And sometimes we actually have to communicate that out loud, because if it's a sacrifice for us, that person may not realize it.
9: So you've done a time audit, let's say, and you're thinking about what you want to trim back on, what you want to do more of. After you cut something out, I wonder, how do you actually exist in the open space that creates? The impulse might be to immediately fill it with something else, right? Or you might feel guilty because you stopped doing whatever it was, stopped playing soccer.
4: Say you cut something out. Now you may actually feel like you have time to do the things that are on your plate. So for those people, they may not necessarily miss it. They may feel more in control of their life. They may feel less depleted. But say you're taking something out. One, be purposeful about how you're using that time. Is there something that you love to do that brings you peace or joy that you haven't done in a long time? Or something that you do that maybe you want to do more of in that time? If we think about those things prior to getting to that moment, we'll know how to fill it. Is there a person who you really want to connect with or talk with that you haven't seen in a while that you'd like to take a walk with? Reach out to that person. Do you have a few minutes where you can just be still and rest your body? Even doing nothing is okay.
9: Mm-hmm. Yeah, I think a lot of us struggle to feel comfortable with that idea of doing nothing or being bored.
4: That piece of not being able to be bored and constantly seeking the dopamine that screens give us has affected all areas of our life. I would say, if you know I can't be bored, we have to start with that issue, right? And recognize that there's something going on in our brain, in our neurochemistry, that is preventing us from being able to just be.
9: I think it's this perfect storm for me where it's the technology. And then it's also this feeling of that productivity is the ultimate virtue.
4: Mm.
9: And then there's this existential fear of dying and not having, it's not even not having accomplished enough. It's like not having enjoyed or appreciated or made the most of my life.
4: Mm.
9: It's funny because if I really want to focus on enjoying and appreciating and making the most of my life, then I would put the phone down and just enjoy. And I would worry less about being productive and more about savoring. But sometimes those things become a stand-in for making the most of your life. You're like, this is how I'm going to make the most of my life. I'm going to do all the things.
4: That's exactly it. And in the process, you feel like you're fulfilling some sort of purpose by being productive. You know, it's interesting because in that first book I wrote, I talk about how our value is so steeped in acquisition and accomplishment. We have to do more and be more and have more in order to feel worthy. But we have to look at what cost, at what cost, right? How do we feel truly at the end of it? And it tends to be something when your value and identity lie in acquisition and accomplishment, you will constantly be searching for it. You'll constantly be pursuing it.
9: Mm.
4: And when you get to a certain level, when you hit the goalpost then moves. So it is a cycle that unless you choose to get off it, then you're going to constantly be chasing.
9: Yeah. Like the spinning wheel on your computer always buffering.
4: Yes. Yeah. And if you talk to people who are in that cycle, they feel that way. What's the next thing I have to do? What's the next thing I need to feel fulfilled? They are looking for it constantly. So these are the types of conversations we have when someone is feeling like they're doing too much and maybe not really feeling fulfilled at the end of it. And also, what's going to happen to you if you don't change? What's your life going to look like a year from now, 5 years from now? Is that worth not making the change?
9: Neuro, thank you so much for this.
4: Oh, my pleasure. It's always good to talk with you.
9: All right, y'all, time for a recap. Takeaway one,
8: Make a list of the people and activities that are the most important to you and that bring you the most joy. And then do a time inventory. What are you actually spending your time on day to day? And do the lists match? Takeaway two, start cutting back on the time wasters. You might need to set boundaries with yourself or to communicate with other people as you do this. And when you're deciding on your priorities versus the ones of your partner or someone else you're close to, consider sacrifice over compromise, as long as they're reciprocating that at other times. Takeaway three, learn to exist in the open space you've created. Don't immediately rush to fill it. Also, look back to that list you made of what's most important so you can be purposeful about how you use your time going forward. This episode of Life Kit was produced by Margaret Serino. Megan Kane is our senior supervising editor and Lauren Gonzalez is our executive producer. Engineering support comes from Kwesi Lee. I'm Marielle Segarra. 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
7: 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And from the estate of Joan B. Kroc, whose bequest serves as an enduring investment in the future of public radio and seeks to help NPR produce programming that meets the highest standards of public service in journalism and cultural expression.
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6: 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It's 11 o'clock.
10: Hello and welcome to Newsday on the BBC World Service with Anne Soy in Nairobi and I'm James Cocknell in London.
11: With up to 200 people feared dead and many hundreds still missing, there are fears that the death toll in the floods from Nepal could rise. That border region has been affected by flash floods and we have the latest on the rescue efforts.
10: Yeah, we're going to speak to a politician from the region. We're also going to speak to someone who came to prominence as a whistleblower with the social media giants Meta. That's in the light of the social media company agreeing to pay around $18 billion to settle a lawsuit that was alleging child harm, although Meta hasn't accepted responsibility. We've got sports and business coming your way too. That's after this bulletin with the latest world news.
12: BBC News with Moira Alderson. The Nepali army has deployed 2,000 military personnel to search for those missing after massive flash floods hit the north of the country. More than 160 people have died in Nepal and more than 600 tourists are among those missing. On the Tibetan side of the border, Chinese media says three people have died and more than 500 are unaccounted for. Our China correspondent Laura Bicker says rescue efforts are incredibly difficult.
13: Not only are they struggling to get large machinery and debris cleaning clearing machinery near to the area, they're also their biggest concern and priority right now is yet another lake which is upstream. They are worried about it too bursting its banks, and they say that only when they guarantee that that hazard is safe, that that is stable, can they move into the area. So only within the last 24 hours, really, have you managed to get those rescuers at the scene, but they are still very far from the disaster area.
12: American media say a military judge has ruled that the alleged mastermind of the 9/11 attacks on the United States, Khalid Sheikh Mohammed, will stand trial in 2028. Warren Bull has this report.
14: Khalid Sheikh Mohammed was captured in 2003 in Pakistan and then subjected to extreme interrogation techniques, including waterboarding, leading to accusations of torture against the operators of the CIA-run sites. He was transferred to the US naval base at Guantanamo Bay in 2006. Khalid Sheikh Mohammed is accused of directing the plot to crash hijacked airliners into sites including the World Trade Center on September 11, 2001, in the biggest terror attack ever to take place on American soil, which killed nearly 3,000 people.
12: A man from England has become the world's first patient to have a tumour removed through brain surgery with live artificial intelligence assistance. Surgeons at University College London Hospital said the man could have lost his sight without the operation. The government of Papua New Guinea is due to begin debating the results of an independence referendum held by its autonomous Bougainville region. It could potentially pave the way for the creation of a new country. Jacob Evans has this report.
15: Almost 7 years ago, around 98% of Bougainvillians voted to break away from Papua New Guinea in a non-binding referendum. The vote concluded a decades-long peace process following a devastating civil war fought in the late 1980s and 90s. The National Parliament will now debate whether to ratify the vote. However, three-quarters of MPs would need to agree, far more than the two-thirds usually needed for constitutional amendments. Bougainville plans to declare independence in 2030, but it's not known whether a decision will be made as soon as the debate is over, nor what the consequences will be if independence is denied.
12: Jacob Evans with that report. World news from the BBC. A man's driven a car into a crowd in Caen in northwest of France, killing one person and injuring 10 others, seven of them critically. The man reportedly rammed the car into the group near the city's train station after a fight in a local bar. The suspect, a 26-year-old born in Russia who was not known to intelligence services, reportedly fled the scene but was later arrested. Colombia's new hard-right president, Abelardo de la Espriella, has signed the extradition of five rebel armed group members who were wanted in the United States for drug-related crimes. That handover has been suspended as they served as peace negotiators in talks with the previous government in Colombia. A major study of a group of bats that can live for decades has revealed their biological secrets of longevity and disease resistance. Mouse-eared bats, which are found all around the world, have evolved ways to fight off viruses without being made sick. Researchers found that the bat with the longest lifespan has evolved a unique way of repairing the DNA in its cells. Yayoi Kusama, the Japanese avant-garde artist known for her colourful polka dot imagery and mirror installations, has died at the age of 97. She turned her experiences of mental health challenges into the subject matter of her art, as our Tokyo correspondent Kurumi Mori explains.
16: She suffered a really tough childhood, which involved a lot of hallucinations. During World War II, she worked in a military factory sewing parachutes. And some of those life experiences have led her to have these hallucinations, and they included polka dots. Those are the real characteristic item that you see on her pumpkins and many of her works. She spent a lot of time in New York City joining the avant-garde scene, but she wasn't recognized until so much later in her life. And really, the past few decades, she's really become a global icon.
12: BBC News.
10: Thank you very much indeed for that news. 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Live from Nairobi with Anne Soy and from London with James Cotnell.
11: Coming up, we'll speak to a politician in Nepal where rescue operations are ongoing following deadly flash floods.
10: We'll also hear from a former employee of the social media giant Meta who turned whistleblower. It's all about a case, a legal case about alleged harm to children The company has reached an $18 billion settlement.
11: In business, we hear about another case involving yet another firm on child protection, a messaging platform, Discord, in Brazil. Your thoughts always welcome on anything that you hear on the program. Our text number is +447 786 2050 85.
10: So we're going to start in Nepal, where rescue efforts are ongoing following the devastating flash floods, which have so far claimed the lives of almost 200 people. Hundreds of others are still missing. The Nepali army has deployed around 2,000 military personnel to help search for them. Officials continue to focus on rescuing survivors. And our reporter in the affected area says there is no electricity, no road access or internet. Well, Dhananjaya Rigmi is an MP from the ruling Rashtriya Swatantra Party, and the former CEO of Nepal Tourism Board, and also a glaciologist, joins us on the line now from Kathmandu. Welcome to the programme. How would you describe the situation right now?
17: Well, the situation is now the flood level is gone down, so people are looking very much engaged on search and rescue, and government every... As part of the government is now working really hard. Around 35 helicopters are used for the rescue operations since yesterday. And this morning also we have, from early morning, it's already started. And now many people who somehow managed to, run on the higher slopes, they started to contact back in to their relatives, and more informations are coming. So we are trying to rescue them also, because most of the bridges from the Kerung all the way up to Mugling all are swept away. So it's a very, very difficult situation. So people who are on the another side of the river, they are there. And so we need to somehow rescue all of them. So there are some, still many people are missing, and the number of the missing people is increasing. Increasing, and but there are some people who were found as well. So we cannot say how many people were really, lost their life. But let's wait for some time to reach to the all the informations to get to receive all the information. But at present, what I can say is the Nepal government is doing really, hard work to find the people and to rescue them from wherever they are.
10: We have seen lots of publicly released figures of hundreds of tourists who are missing, and presumably those numbers are available because they're recorded by the government, and also perhaps tourism companies get involved and say what they know about people they're in contact with who are missing, or who they were looking after who are missing, and so on. But would I be right in thinking that there may well be many more Nepalese people who are missing who simply aren't being accounted for in those numbers we've been talking about?
17: Yes, actually, NTB came up with some of the numbers yesterday, and they said that it is around 368 people. But this morning I had talked with them more tourism entrepreneurs, and now the number is increasing. As per them, around 800 tourists from different countries were there, and they are not in contact. So today a team of the tourism entrepreneurs, they themselves also went to the Rasuagadi site. So I don't know how long they can make, but they are going there to look at the situation. So it seems that the number of the foreigners, or the especially the tourists, that is quite high than the initial assumption. And but the only thing is the only who knows about the whereabout is the travel companies, but they are also not aware because they are not in their contact. Their guides are out of reach. So still we cannot say that how many tourists were in between this Sefru Beshi and the Kerung, the border of the China-Nepal, in the Rasuagadi. So still people are looking for, they are expecting that people, someone will call them, and there might be a chances while they are running, they lost their phone, and maybe the signal also, there is some problem on the networking also. So let's hope that many of them will come on contact, but at present, almost around 800 people as per the tourism entrepreneurs, or more than 800 people, tourists are there in that area.
10: And in terms of the rescue efforts, the fact that we are using or you are using, I should say, helicopters, suggests that the difficulties in getting to places is pretty extreme. What are the other challenges the rescuers are facing?
17: Well, the major problem is because from Kathmandu to this area, it's around 20-minute flight. But we have already established one, fueling station in Bidur, one of the places very nearby. And we, as an establishing it as a base station, the rescue operations are going on. The problem is, some people who are visible, who are on the roofs or who are on a place where they can easily rescue, that is very possible. But for example, some people are on the jungles, nearby jungles or inside the forest. Obviously, it is quite difficult to rescue them, but they are trying to come on open spaces now because after the flood level goes down, the people are a little, feeling assured that now they can come out of the forest also. That is the one another thing. Another part is many people are injured while running and so on. So the medical team are there to support them, but the medical team cannot be sent to every places. There are quite a large number of the medical team who are there, who are working, but the challenge is how to bring the people up to that place. Only 35 helicopters and thousands of people who are looking for the support. So that is the one thing. And you cannot, while you are doing a rescue, you need a person to uplift them from wherever they are, and also a pilot, and the capacity is only 4 or 5 people. So obviously that is the problem. And if you rescue one person, you cannot wait to go find another and to rescue together, because everyone has some urgency. So I think government, in whatever the situation, the government is trying their best. From one morning they are working. Yesterday whole day they rescued 114 people, and today also, they are working, very effectively. So let's hope by this evening we can rescue again 200-300 people, additional to 200-300 people,
10: Dhananjay Regmi, MP from the ruling party in Nepal. Thank you very much indeed.
11: To the US now, where social media giant Meta has agreed a significant settlement with US states and territories to resolve claims that Facebook and Instagram harmed children. A California judge has approved an $18 billion settlement to be paid to 48 states, plus the District of Columbia and 3 US territories. It is the company's largest payment over child safety litigation to date. Meta is also implementing a host of changes to the platforms aimed at better protection of children online, something that the states had demanded, including default daily time limits and nighttime blocks. But does it go far enough? For Arturo Bejar, a former engineering director at Meta Platforms, who testified that the chief executive, Mark Zuckerberg, operated under a don't ask, don't tell philosophy towards child safety, it's a start, but it doesn't go far enough. I spoke to him a short while ago in San Francisco, California, and began by asking for his reaction to the news.
18: It's good that there's a settlement, because I think Meta gets to take its place along with Big Tobacco and opioids as companies that have settled because their products are harmful. But it doesn't go far enough, because Meta gets to define what kind of harm they deal with. And so while some of the changes improve things, there's sort of the substance of it, which is how harmful the product is, that doesn't change. And that's what needs to change the most.
11: You have described previous safety measures announced by Meta as a theater. What did you mean by that?
18: I mean that the features that they talk about don't work as described. And when Meta talks about the amount of harm that young people experience on their products, they use these numbers that make it seem like it's not happening. And so they say like 0.02% is the amount of teens that get exposed to bullying, for example. Whereas their own internal research showed 27%, so hundreds of times of what they're claiming. And so it creates this illusion of safety, but it's not actually safe. And so this is, I think, the work that's needed right now.
11: This is not just about Meta, is it? Because there are other social media companies as well, and the commitment needs to come from all of them, don't you think?
18: Yes, the commitment needs to come from all of the companies to address the harm that their product is responsible for, and to change the features that we know are causing harm. the settlement today is the equivalent of saying that your kids get to smoke cigarettes for 2 hours a day, right? The content doesn't change. The nature of the product doesn't change. You just get less exposure to it. And that's what needs to change for Meta and for TikTok and Snapchat. Design is the problem, and that what's need to be tackled.
11: And you have raised concerns also about the measurements and whether they are accurate, or rather the public is getting an accurate picture. And you called for independent measurement. Why is that so important, and how would it be done?
18: So independent measurement is essential because we know what, for example, Meta will do in the way they talk about their measurement of harm for all recent years and in the settlement. But you can find out the harm that people experience by asking them. And so the kind of thing like I oversaw when I was working there, where you survey young people in order to understand the harm that they're experiencing. And then the social media companies have hurtful outcomes based on the impact or the reduction of harm that young people are experiencing. That is what will make a difference. But we need the government to treat this as a public health crisis, which it is, and then invest in measurement of harm that is then used to hold these companies accountable for how well they reduce it.
11: You have come out publicly. You have been a whistleblower within the company. Just tell us about that experience and what motivated you.
18: When I was working at the company, I found that Instagram and Meta had become a company where it was practically impossible to develop effective safety features or talk about harm in a way that was truthful and honest and with integrity. And so that led me to write to Mark Zuckerberg in the hope that either he didn't know or once he knew, he would act on it. Instead, the company continues the way they have. And at some point, I had to ask myself, who am I protecting? And then it became very clear that the job was always protecting the young people who use these products. And in that frame, the whistleblowing work was clearly the way to go.
11: Do you now think that the whole whistleblowing process has improved following your experience?
18: I think that Europe has established very good measures that create confidentiality when people want to come forward in a way that I hope opens door for other people who have experience and knowledge of these companies internally. I think it's still, when you're in the public eye like I am, it's a difficult experience from the perspective that you're giving up a part of your identity, friends, and other things. And so I understand why most people don't take the public path that I have. There's so many of us now. Our hope is to make things safer. And it seems like the world is listening. And hopefully that means real reduction of harm in time.
11: And do you consider that you have achieved your goals, or does this continue? What do you want to see ultimately?
18: What I would love to see ultimately is each country or area to have a measure of the harm that young people experience and to hold social media companies accountable for reducing that harm. We parents should know, you know, what's the likelihood that my kid is going to be bullied? Do they actually get help from the platforms when it happens? What is the likelihood that my kid is going to get suicide or self-harm or eating disorder or social comparison content? And these are things that parents need to know in order to support their children appropriately. And then that society need to know to establish whether these products are actually safe or not. And it is a day that this is well known by everybody. And there's a commitment by each of the social media companies to reduce that harm the way I know they can, that I think the world will be truly different. Until then, it's important to continue the work.
11: Arturo Bejar there, former engineering director at Meta Platforms turned whistleblower.
10: This is Newsday on the BBC World Service with Anne in Nairobi and James in London. These are our main headlines. Rescue teams in the border region between Nepal and Tibet are working to locate hundreds of people missing after Wednesday's deadly flooding and mudslides. An MP on the programme just a few minutes ago told us that around 800 people were still unaccounted for among tourists, but more than 100 had been rescued over the course of the day yesterday. We've also had condolence messages for those deadly floods coming in from BW Bokkari in Freetown and Amar Alpha in Kainahun, also in Sierra Leone, who says, what a devastating situation for the people of Nepal and China. May their souls rest in peace.
11: Now, we've been talking about the lawsuits facing social media farms on child protection online. And Brazil's government is taking legal action against the messaging platform Discord for failing to adopt child safety measures. The civil lawsuit has also requires the US-based company to pay almost $100 million in moral damages. Our business reporter, Ijeoma Ndukwe, is in studio for more on this. Ijeoma, just talk us through the details of the case.
19: Okay, so just to explain exactly what Discord is, it's an instant messaging platform that's particularly popular with the online gaming community. It has a live streaming feature and it relies on private or invite-only communities. So it's massively popular. It has more than 90 million users worldwide and it's become an everyday virtual hangout for its users. Now, what triggered this lawsuit is that last month, a 13-year-old girl from a small town in Brazil was on a live stream where she was effectively goaded into taking her own life over the course of 45 minutes on this live stream. Five teenagers and an adult have been arrested in connection with this incident. And one of the teenagers involved in this was 14 years old. Now, this has prompted Brazil's National Data Protection Agency to order Discord to suspend live streams. That order was put in place earlier this month. And then on Wednesday, the government sued the social media platform for nearly $100 million in damages over its alleged failure to protect children from harmful content. And the government is also demanding much more robust safeguards.
11: Has there been any reaction from the company?
19: Yes, so Discord has said in a statement that the Brazilian government's lawsuit is disproportionate. And it also says it doesn't accurately reflect Discord's approach to safety and compliance with Brazilian law. But the Brazilian government is calling for a number of changes to the way the company operates. So one of the specific actions it's called for is greater parental controls, and it also wants the platform to expand its cooperation with Brazil's authorities. So it wants mechanisms introduced that will allow them to detect and also to kind of shut down and moderate content that depicts things like violence and mutilation. And it's really part of this wider approach by Brazil's government to strengthen online protection for children. So we saw on Tuesday the government regulator fined the social media platform TikTok $30 million US dollars for failing to implement child safety measures.
11: Many thanks, Ijeoma Ndukwe.
10: Newsday on the BBC World Service, Isaac here with the sports.
20: Yes. So UEFA say that they're going to press on with its attempts to remove Gianni Infantino as FIFA's president, despite withdrawing the threat to boycott competitions. BBC Sport understands UEFA is confident that a unity candidate can be found to stand against Infantino when he's up for re-election in March. A little bit later on in the programme, we're going to head to Nigeria and find out the latest with the Football Federation, increasing turmoil there. They're under increased pressure in the fallout to both the men and women's teams' failures to qualify for the World Cup. And finally, the American football team, the Seattle Seahawks, have been sold for $9.6 billion to a group of led by the billionaire Vinod Khosla. The reigning Super Bowl champions were owned by the Microsoft co-founder Paul Allen, but when he passed away, his estate were instructed to sell the team. Ijeoma is still here with us. Just give us an overview of this guy, Vinod Khosla.
19: Yeah, he's an interesting character. So he's an Indian-American multi-billionaire who founded a venture capital firm, Khosla Ventures, which invests in experimental technologies like biomedicine and robotics. And it was actually, the company he founded was actually the first venture capital firm to invest in the American artificial intelligence company OpenAI, which is now valued at $852 billion. So he got in early. And before starting up that firm, he co-founded a computer hardware company called Sun Microsystems. That was decades ago in 1982. But it looks like this is a record sale price for an NFL team. The details of the transaction are yet to be confirmed, but it's looking that like it, the sale price was $9.6 billion, which would be a record for the NFL.
20: Yeah, I mean, 3 years ago, the Washington Commanders were sold for $6 billion. So my maths are not great, but that is, a big increase. We've seen recently the basketball team, the NBA team, the Los Angeles Lakers, they were bought or reportedly in the process of being bought for $12 billion by Josh Kushner and the former Disney executive Bob Iger. I wonder, is there a business reason as to why these sports teams are being bought for so much money?
19: Well, money and sports have always gone hand in hand, but there's definitely this growing trend that we're seeing with billionaires buying these teams, and that's because there's money to be made in this. Like, sports is actually one of the last big draws to live television. So as a result of this, teams and leagues are being paid far more for the rights to their games. And I also think there's something to be said about, sports being maybe one of the few things that won't be taken over by AI.
20: Yeah, I mean, and you mentioned, obviously, Kushner got involved into the AI fund pretty early, into the AI boom pretty early. I know Josh Kushner, his venture capital firm has invested quite a lot in AI as well. And it's probably, owning these sports teams is a way of balancing out maybe their portfolios. But really, really interesting story there. Ijeoma, thank you very much. I'll have a little bit more sport for you later on in the programme.
0: Yeah, it is a huge amount of money, isn't it? I was just looking at how much Premier League football clubs are worth, and the estimate seems to be Man United around $6 billion. So that would be considerably less, half of the LA Lakers.
20: I imagine that is false, because if these teams, Manchester United, huge, huge fan bases around
0: global
20: the world,
0: global
20: brand. I would argue that Manchester United is a bigger brand than the Seattle Seahawks. So if Manchester United were put on the market, that they would go for around about the same amount of money that the Los Angeles Lakers went for.
0: I also like that clip you played a bit earlier, Isaac, Vinny Kosher, the guy who's just bought bought the Seattle Seahawks for almost $10 billion, saying it was a great gift to have bought it. I mean, you're paying a lot of money for your presence there.
20: Listen, he's...
0: When you're a billionaire.
20: You're a billionaire, you can afford gifts like that.
0: Isaac, thank you very much indeed. 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

0: Hello, welcome to News Day with Antoine in Nairobi and James Copnell in London.
1: We will find out more about the area where the flash floods hit in the Nepali-Tibetan border. At least 165 bodies have been found, with more than 800 still missing.
0: We'll speak to a doctor who conducted the world's first AI-assisted brain surgery.
1: And we hear from Ladysmith Black Mambazo on their collaboration with the country singer Dolly Parton. First, this news.
2: BBC News with Moira Alderson. The Nepali army has deployed 2,000 military personnel to search for those missing after massive flash floods. Around 160 people have died in Nepal and more than 800 people are missing, many of them tourists. US media say a military judge has ruled that the alleged mastermind of the 9/11 attacks will stand trial in June 2028, more than a quarter of a century later. Khalid Sheikh Mohammed has been held at the US naval base in Guantanamo Bay for the past two decades. A man from England has become the world's first patient to have a tumour removed through brain surgery with live artificial intelligence, Insistence. The AI tool analysed a video feed of the operation as it happened and advised surgeons on how to avoid crucial but hidden vessels and nerves in the brain. Closing arguments are due to be heard in the United States in the trial of a mother charged with murdering her three children. Prosecutors say Lindsay Clancy deliberately sent her husband out, calculated how long he would be gone, and used that time to strangle them before attempting to take her own life. Her lawyers say she was suffering from postpartum psychosis. Colombia's new hard-right president, Abelardo de la Espriella, has signed the extradition of five rebel armed group members who were wanted in the United States for drug-related crimes. Their extradition had been suspended as they served as peace negotiators in talks with the previous government in Colombia. A major study of a group of bats that can live for decades has revealed that their biological secrets of longevity and disease resistance. Myotis, or mouse-eared bats, which are found all around the world, have evolved ways to fight off viruses. Scientists pinpointed the genes responsible. BBC News.
1: Thanks, Maura.
2: Peace negotiators in talks with the previous government in Colombia. A major study of a group of bats that can live for decades has revealed that their biological secrets of longevity and disease resistance. Myotis, or mouse-eared bats, which are found all around the world, have evolved ways to fight off viruses,

0: Me and Soy, and from London with James Copnall. And in this half hour, we'll bring you updates from the tragedy in the Nepali-Tibetan border following flash floods.
1: Also, artificial intelligence is used for the first time during brain surgery. And we look at the impact of the late Dolly Parton and her music around the world. We're going to hear from the current leader of Ladysmith Black Mambazo, the South African group that collaborated with Dolly in the 1980s and 90s.
0: And as ever, we welcome your messages on that or any other story that you've heard on the programme. Our text number is +447 786 20 50 85.
1: So well over 1,000 people are still missing in Nepal and Tibet following devastating floods, with search and rescue efforts continuing. At least 160 people are known to have been killed in Nepal. The exact cause of the disaster remains unconfirmed, but scientists say the floods may have been triggered by collapsing glacier ice, which crashed into a river. The army in Nepal is deploying 2,000 troops and over 30 helicopters for search and rescue operations. Well, Rebecca Stevens was the first British woman to reach the summit of Everest, now chairs the Mount Everest Foundation that researches Nepal's mountain regions, and joins us now. Welcome to the programme. Give us a sense of the geography of this area, if you can, first of all.
2: Yes. I mean, generally what you're talking about, if you were to fly into Kathmandu and then drive as far as the road allows you, and actually it takes you right up the Himalayas now. So you're going from about 1,400 metres right up at very steep valleys with steep sides, rivers often at the bottom, and onto the Tibetan Plateau, which is, 4,500 metres. So that's a massive ascent in a very short period of time. And the glaciers in the higher region are the water towers of Nepal and India beyond that. And what we're seeing at the moment, we are in a period of accelerated hazards, as unfortunately we saw yesterday with devastating consequences, where the glaciers are in retreat at actually an alarming rate, but also there's more precipitation in the form of sudden rain outbursts rather than snow. And of course, the permafrost is also melting. So all these things together make the Himalayas a very much more friable environment than they have been historically. We've always had events like this, don't get me wrong, but they are accelerating in number, yeah. And not just in Nepal, but right across the Himalayas and Bhutan and Pakistan as well.
1: And I imagine you will have been poring over the videos and the footage and perhaps seeing places affected that you have been to, perhaps know well.
2: Very close. I went up sort of the next valley many years ago and up over the Friendship Bridge, same terrain. And we're doing work with the Mount Everest Foundation that was just mentioned there. We do sponsor young scientists, one particular, Sinan Bosom, who's working from Bhutan. And he's working now in the eastern region of Nepal in the Kathmandu Conservation, the Kanchenjunga Conservation Area, working with an NGO called Samrida Pahad, monitoring all these lakes and working out what can be done about it. And it's not just our organization. People are stepping in, and I just hope and pray that this was going to accelerate this, because we need to be monitoring glacial lakes. We don't know for sure this particular incident whether it involved a glacial lake, but it did involve, we think, you know, the falling of a part of a glacier and a landslide. And if we can get more feel of where the danger is, then we can send out warning systems to people, and in some extreme cases even drain lakes that are forming because of the melting glaciers. But you can imagine that at 5,000 meters this is quite an engineering feat, and yeah, difficult and expensive.
1: You mentioned the possibility of early warning. Would that have been possible in this case, do you think, should some sort of warning gone out, or did everything just happen too quickly?
2: I personally think, well, clearly there was no warning, and we don't know exactly what caused it at the moment. We know there was a crashing glacier and landslide that was with such force that it was 4.4 on the Richter scale. People thought it was an earthquake to begin with. But it may also have involved a glacial lake, which forms, I say, as the ice melts and the water puddles behind the terminal and lateral moraine. The lakes we can certainly monitor more using satellite technology and on-the-ground research as well. And there are systems of alerting people down the valley if it looks like it's getting to a dangerous

0: point. Yes, there are systems in place that are doing that. But to the system right the way across the Himalayas is a big task.
1: Yeah.
0: And it has to be constantly monitored because these lakes are popping up. And there are big ones like Imja, famously near Everest, which is monitored constantly. But there was a report not very long ago that the monitoring system in the villages that lie in the path of that lake should it burst were not being maintained. So this has got to be a wake-up call that we need to monitor these things and give people good warning. And we're talking about tourists in this event, but of course there are people living in these valleys 365 days a year and living with the threat of these glacial lakes bursting above their heads. And, you know, this is terribly unfair in the scheme of things, in that it is because of the warming temperatures. And the people living very simple lives up there, of course, have had nothing to do with that. So I do see it as a sort of global responsibility that we work out something here, that people are safe in these regions during a period when the mountain range is growing increasingly friable.
1: Do you have a sense of how the local emergency services are going to be able to respond to the scale of this disaster?
0: No more than anybody watching the news. But what I can say is that in Nepal, it is very advanced in terms of tourism, in terms of the number of helicopters available and things like that. So in a way, I would think they would be better fitted to work there than they would be in some of the remoter parts of the Himalayas, which is a good thing, obviously. And it isn't very far from Kathmandu, if anybody's lucky enough to need treatment in a hospital.
1: Rebecca Stevens, thank you very much indeed. Chair of the Mount Everest Foundation.
2: To a fascinating development in the world of medicine now, and in the UK, surgeons have performed a world's first, operating on a patient to remove a brain tumour aided by artificial intelligence. The procedure cut out the tumour, saving the patient's vision. The AI tool helped surgeons from the University College London Hospital to avoid crucial vessels and nerves. We're now joined by Dr. Daniel Khan, who was part of the surgical team. Welcome to the programme. And what a feat. Just tell us what role exactly AI played in the surgery.
3: Thank you so much. So to start, to be clear, the surgeons and, you know, our surgical team was in control of the operation, and we were performing it first and foremost, and this AI was simply an assistant. Now, how it was helping us, as it was watching the surgery as we were performing it, and highlighting or color coding those critical structures that you mentioned, which are life and sight sustaining. By highlighting them, it improves our recognition and helps us remove the tumor safely. So that's really the aim of this assistive AI technology. It's been developed by a large team of surgeons and engineers trained on hundreds of surgical videos, more than a single surgeon might see in their lifetime for this type of surgery. And we're very excited to see it in the operating room.
2: So what kind of tests did you do before you then employed the assistance of this tool in the surgery room in real life?
3: Yeah, it's been almost 10 years in the making, really. There was a lot of testing in a digital lab with surveys with surgeons all around the world, and working with design experts to get the interface right. And then we had a series of tests in a mock operating theater as well. And from that, we gathered some safety data and had all sorts of safeguards put together in plan A, B, and C for when it was used live.
2: What was it like for the patient when you first approached them about doing this, doing surgery in this way, and how are they doing now?
3: Yeah, well, thankfully, he's doing really well, and his surgery was a great success. It was really interesting, actually, because I've definitely noticed a bit of a culture shift. I think as AI has become more a part of our everyday lives. People in clinic are less skeptical and often ask me about it before I have a chance to mention it. So Rhys, the patient, was very interested and happened to have attended one of our university open days where we were showcasing similar work. So it was by sheer chance that it's somebody that already knew about the technology, already knew about our work, and just was in the right place at the right time. And I'm so glad it went well for him and he was able to join us on this journey.
2: What does it mean for your practice now, having done this successfully?
3: Yeah, well, I guess this is the first case. We've done just under 10 cases so far, and this is really early stage. So there is still a period of development and iteration that needs to happen. We've currently paused the trial to make improvements in the AI. That's the beauty of this sort of software, is that you can rapidly update it. And then we'll scale it up with more trials before extending it to other centers. So it's a way away from being used every day at every center, but this is our first step, and I think to a very exciting journey.
2: And AI is man-made. Was there a moment where you felt it could be wrong?
3: Yeah, well, we have all sorts of indicators that try to tell us how confident the AI is and when it might be making a dangerous error. We have independent observers joining us in the operating room, so it's a bit busier than usual when we do these trials. And you're right, it's not always perfect. That's in part why we've designed the study, so that we have this opportunity to constantly update it. And we do see it getting better and better with time. And I'd hope that would continue the longer we do this.
2: Many thanks for joining us and explaining all that, Dr. Daniel Khan.
1: Gosh, wasn't that fascinating? And presumably a sign of the future. Well, in the present, these are our main news headlines. We've been talking throughout the programme about the rescue team's efforts in Nepal and Tibet. Also, US media say a military judge has ruled that the alleged mastermind of the 9/11 attacks, Khalid Sheikh Mohammed, will stand trial in 2028. And here with sports, Isaac Fannin.
4: Yes, so let's talk about the Nigerian Football Federation. It's been a fairly interesting week for them. They set up a committee to examine the reasons behind their recent failures to qualify for both the men and women's Football World Cups. Emmanuel Akindabua joins us on the line from Nigeria. Emmanuel, there have been some reports that the president of the NFF and other board members have resigned. What can you tell us?
5: Well, Isaac, reports had emerged from various sections of the media that the board had tendered their resignation amid pressure from the Nigerian government following a series of disappointments in the country's football fortunes, including the failure of the men's and women's team to qualify for the World Cups. The report is yet to be confirmed as at this moment, but there are indications that there's an investigation currently ongoing by the Financial Crimes Commission of the country, looking into the finances and the expenditure of the Football Federation in recent times. And that could be perhaps one of the reasons why the pressure on the board to resign had gained some momentum in the last few days.
4: I mentioned earlier that there's been this committee, this fact-finding committee that has been established by the Federation to look into especially the recent failure by the women's team to fail to qualify for the Women's World Cup. It's been led by some former high-profile Nigerian players as well, isn't it?
5: Yeah, I mean, that includes the likes of Desire Paranozie, who's one of the top women's player from here, Mutiu Adepoju, and some other eminent football people in Nigeria. And the committee did submit their report, which was published, identifying a mix of administrative interferences, poor camp management, and some structural weaknesses across Nigerian football, which they identified as as key factors behind the strings of recent disappointment. It's also identified some recurring cases of unpaid allowances of players and officials, and the fact that some board members had influenced the selection of players for the national teams, which is as a result of some personal financial gains, as they allege. The committee also won some reforms. They've advocated for some reforms, including restricted use of social media by players while in camp, and has called for the NFF Congress to adopt a new statutes to govern the Football Federation. So these are some of the recommendations they've come up with, but how would this be implemented when the NFF itself is under immense pressure to resign? That is left to be seen. If the National Sports Commission, that's the body supervising the NFF in Nigeria, would adopt it, or perhaps this would just be another effort in futility.
4: I mean, for Nigerians, I imagine this is a situation of huge frustration, because on both the men and women's side, you've got really, really talented teams, but yet they seem to not be able to rise to the occasion when it comes to on the field.
5: Absolutely. I mean, the disappointment is monumental. The fact that the women's team have always been the team carrying the pride and the legacy of Nigerian football at the international level has now come to an end. The dominance of the team has come to an end. And no one is looking beyond the poor management of the football by the NFF. They accuse them that they've not celebrated or empowered women's football enough. There's been a lack of investment in women's development, unpaid allowances, of course, which was identified in that committee's report. And now they are calling for an overhaul of the Nigerian football structure. You could remember, Isaac, that in 2005, when Nigeria failed to qualify for the Germany 2006 World Cup, the NFF board were asked to resign, and they were not elected. That was the board led by Galadima. So that is the history. Anytime the national team failed to qualify for a World Cup, they would ask the NFF to leave their position. So that's the demand they are making right now. They want the NFF leadership, current leadership, to go, and they want a new set of leaders to come in and take over the football space in Nigeria.
4: Do we know when some movement might be made? I believe there's some things happening in the next few weeks.
5: Yes, I mean, like I said earlier, the reports around the resignation is still yet to be confirmed, but we hear that there will be more clarity in the coming hours. But before then, we know that there's an elective Congress of the Federation coming up in September. The possibility of that being moved or rescheduled, it's highly likely if this current NFF board has been asked to leave. There is a talk of a normalization committee, which is like an interim board, which will run football for Nigeria in the coming days. And away from the administrative part, there are also challenges for Nigerian football, even on the pitch. The under-20 women's team currently preparing for the Women's World Cup in Poland, they've been hit with some visa issuance problems, which the fans are not even looking away from that as well. The captain of the team, Joy Bokwe, and another player were denied visas, and the fans are again blaming the NFF for not doing the right thing to ensure that these players, who have worked so hard in the qualifiers to qualify, eventually make it into the team. Those players have now been replaced, and that has had another shade of anger for the fans at this time.
4: Manuel, really interesting to speak to you. Appears to be a very difficult time for the Nigerian Football Federation. We will keep you updated on that story as and when we have updates.
1: As a family, thank you very much indeed.
2: Let's now return to a story that has captured the headlines across the world, the passing of the US country singer Dolly Parton at the age of 80. She was regarded as a global icon, and her decades-long career left behind an enormous musical legacy, and she's said to have penned in excess of 3,000 songs. Peace Train in 1996 is a Dolly Parton collaboration with the South African vocal group Ladysmith Black Mambazo. It's a cover of the Cat Stevens song that was included in her album Treasures of the same year. Ladysmith Black Mambazo became known worldwide for their distinctive harmonies and their celebrated work with Paul Simon on his 1986 album Graceland. Many regard Peace Train as a bridge between American country music and African choral traditional music. Let's take a quick listen. Ooh.

0: while both performed Peace Train together on US television, and Dolly later appeared on Ladysmith's 1997 album Heavenly. But to tell us more about Dolly's relationship with the group's late founder, Joseph Shabalala, and what the collaboration meant to all of them, I spoke a short while ago to Joseph's son and Ladysmith Black Mambazo's current leader, Sibongiseni Shabalala.
1: The Peace Train collaboration with Dolly Parton, actually Dolly Parton is the one who called, her people called, wanting to find out if we were available. And the first time that she heard the group sing was on the Lifesaver commercial here in the US. So she wanted to know if these people will be available to sing in this song that she was preparing to record.
0: Is that right? So of all the ways she could have heard you, it was on an ad.
1: She says she was she already was thinking of something different for the song, the voices, and she heard the ad. And when she heard this ad, Lifesaver, she said, "These are the voices that I want for this song. Please, can we find who these people are so that we can approach them and see if they would love to work with us on this song?" That is how she told us she found out about Ladysmith Black Mambazo.
0: So what was that collaboration like then between the group and Dolly Parton?
1: Oh, that collaboration was great. I mean, I think luckily we were still in the US at the time, because we were at the end of our tour, just preparing to do last shows and go back. So when we finished the tour, instead of going back, then we stopped in New York. She flew all the way to meet us in New York, and we listened to the song. Yeah, it was wonderful. She was very great to work with, very easy, very joyful person. And for me and my brothers, it was a surprise and honor, because we knew about her music, because at home, our mother, she had records of Dolly Parton playing all the time. She was a big fan. So we already knew the voice, and now we got a chance to meet the person behind the voice.
0: Oh, wow.
1: And and then something that happened at that time, I think when my father heard that we were going to sing with Dolly Parton, because he knew his wife loved this person, he made sure that she flew all the way from South Africa and be on the studio on that time.
0: Oh, wow. Yeah, I guess he had to, right? I mean, if she was so big a fan.
1: Yeah, looking at it now, yeah, I can see that he had to. Otherwise, he would be in trouble. That you met Dolly Parton and you know I'm a big fan, and you didn't even call me and get me to come and meet her.
0: And did Dolly Parton live up to Mum's expectations?
1: Oh, wow. She was very happy. She took pictures. She was very happy. We still have those photos at home of her and Dolly Parton. Yeah.
0: How did it work musically? Were they two styles that were difficult to merge together, or did it come quite naturally, do you think?
1: It came quite natural, because my father had a way of listening to the music that is presented, and a way of trying to make it work together. So by the time that we came to work together in the studio, because I think they sent him the demo, we had rehearsed a few times, listened to the song, and then he came up with some lyrics, opening the song, ending the song, and doing some things in between the song, but letting the song be as is, and also being able to fuse this Stratemeyer music with what Dolly Parton and the composer of the song had in mind when they wrote the song. So it worked very well. It worked very well.
0: Would it be possible to ask you to sing a little bit of Peace Train? Your part of it?
1: Our part goes, "His ole, see his cat. His ole, see his cat. sokufika kwezinto ezinhle yisolesi isikhathi sokubonga umdali wezulu nomhlaba abin philately. Then she goes, thinking about the good things to come, and I believe it could be. Just think of Dolly's voice now. Take my voice out. It's not as sweet as Dolly's. So that is how the song goes.
0: Sibongiseli Shabalala from Ladysmith Black Mambaza talking about his group's relationship with Dolly Parton. And yeah, let's listen to some of that sweet sound.

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2: Hello, this is the BBC World Service with Ros Atkins. Join me in 5 minutes for the show that lifts the hood on the entertainment and news business. This week on the media show, we're at the Edinburgh TV Festival, where the industry's biggest players have gathered from around the world to debate the future of television. As many dub YouTube the new TV, we've been speaking to a top executive from the platform. We'll find out more about its secret sauce, the YouTube algorithm, and ask how it rewards and retains the top creators. We'll get reaction from a heavyweight panel of TV executives, and we'll assess the health of the industry, from funding pressures to international competition. They'll also gaze into their crystal balls and predict the trends coming to the small screen near you. It's all coming up on the media show on the BBC World Service after the news.
3: BBC News with Moira Alderson. The Nepali army has deployed 2,000 military personnel to search for those missing after massive flash floods hit the north of the country. Around 160 people have died in Nepal and more than 800 people are missing, many of them tourists. On the Tibetan side of the border, Chinese media reports indicate that 3 people have died and more than 500 are unaccounted for. Here's BBC Nepali's Binita Dahal.
4: Night vision helicopters were used to search for people and deliver help. Rescue and relief teams are working from bases in Dhunse and Nuakot, 2 worst hit districts. A BBC reporter from the affected area says there is no electricity, no road access and no internet. 5 trucks carrying relief supplies have already been sent, with more aid on the way. The United States, China, the European Union and India have also offered help.
3: US media say a military judge has ruled that the alleged mastermind of the 9/11 attacks, Khalid Sheikh Mohammed, will stand trial in 2028, more than a quarter of a century after the attacks. He was captured in 2003 and has been held at the US naval base in Guantanamo Bay since 2006. He's accused of directing the plot to crash hijacked airliners as part of the biggest terror attack ever to take place on American soil. A man from England has become the world's first patient to have a tumour removed through brain surgery with live artificial intelligence assistance. Surgeons at University College London hospitals said the man could have lost his sight without the operation. Here's our health reporter, Smita Mundasad.
5: The patient's tumour was benign, but dangerously close to important blood vessels and nerves, leaving him at risk of going blind. The team trained their AI tool on hundreds of videos of previous operations. They then used the AI tool in real time to help highlight sometimes hidden vessels and nerves and to mark up the safest place to remove the tumour. Researchers hope that with larger trials, using AI in this way will help surgery become both safer and faster.
3: Colombia's new hard-right president, Abelardo de la Espriella, has authorised the extradition of 5 rebel armed group members wanted in the US for drug-related crimes. Their extradition had been suspended as they served as peace negotiators in talks with the previous government. Mr. De La Espriella said he was officially dismantling what was the total peace strategy promoted by his left-wing predecessor.
6: Con esta decisión,
7: with this decision, we are sending an unequivocal message. Forums for dialogue and false peace are not legal refuges, and under our administration, peace will not be a free pass to commit crimes.
3: You're listening to World News from the BBC. A man's driven a car into a crowd in Caen in northwest of France, killing one person and injuring 10 others, seven of them critically. The man reportedly rammed the car into the group near the city's train station after a fight in a local bar. The 26-year-old was born in Russia and was not known to the intelligence services. He reportedly fled the scene but was later arrested. At least 12 people have been killed in wildfires in northwestern Algeria. The Civil Protection Authority said dozens of blazes swept through several Algerian provinces. Five of those who died were in Djigal province. A major study of a group of bats that can live for decades has revealed their biological secrets of longevity and disease resistance. Myotis, which are found all around the world, have evolved ways to fight off viruses without being made sick. Our science correspondent, Victoria Gill, reports.
8: The researchers studied the cells of eight different species of myotis, or mouse-eared bat, to work out why these diminutive flying mammals are so unusually long-lived and good at fighting off viruses. They discovered that the species of bat with the longest lifespan, known as the little brown bat, has evolved a unique way of repairing the DNA in its cells. That's an important genetic clue as to why these animals can live decades without developing any cancers. Findings like these may help offer scientists clues about how we could live longer, disease-free lives.
3: Yayo Kusama, the Japanese avant-garde artist known for her colourful polka dot imagery and mirror installations, has died at the age of 97. During her six-decade career between Japan and the US, she explored visual art, performance and poetry. She turned her experience of mental health challenges into the subject matter of her art. In recent years, her infinity mirror rooms, which offer visitors the chance to see endless reflections of themselves, have attracted global popularity on social media. BBC News.
9: Welcome to The Explanation from the BBC World Service. I'm Ros Atkins, and this is The Media Show. We're here to explain the trends behind the fast-changing media landscape. Hello, and this week on The Media Show, I'm in Edinburgh for the annual International TV Festival, where the industry's biggest players have gathered from around the world to debate the future of television. I've got a heavyweight panel of TV execs with me. We'll assess the health of the industry, and we'll find out about some of the trends coming to a small screen near you. We're going to start with YouTube, because at this year's Edinburgh TV Festival, the keynote speech was given by Pedro Pina, head of YouTube for Europe, Middle East and Africa. Many in the industry consider it to be the new TV. And just to put this in perspective, YouTube gets 2.7 billion monthly active users who collectively watch more than 1 billion hours of video on the platform every single day. In the UK, the BBC is still the most watched service for TV, but YouTube's not far behind and the gap is closing. Our first guest was Alison Lomax, head of YouTube in the UK and Ireland.
10: What's really changed when you look at the history of YouTube is it went from desktop, tablets, mobile, and now actually the highest amount of consumption that we have is on the TV screen. So it's, you know, it's in the living room, it's on a bigger screen. And so it's about that consumption and how people watch it. And ultimately, content is defined by different people in different ways. Mm-hmm. So, and it's about creating good content that audiences want to watch.
9: But to back up what you've just said, I'm looking at recent data which says 88% of household viewing is on television sets. Did you imagine when you started working for YouTube that that would stay the case, that figure would stay so high?
10: Yeah, it is incredibly high. And as I said, it's, you know, certainly from a YouTube perspective, it's changed a lot over the last few years. I've been in this job for 3 years. Prior to that, I was actually at Google for a decade. But one of the things that's really surprised me most is podcasts. So when I started this job 3 years ago, nobody was talking about visualized podcasts. Mm-hmm. And now, you know, people are discussing, well, what is a podcast? You know, is it a chat show? Is it, you know, could it be a documentary? It can be Q&As, it can be live, it can be... So a podcast has become so many different things. And we're seeing a lot of people actually watching podcasts on the TV screen as well.
9: Let me just go right back to the very start of what you're doing at YouTube. If I was to ask you, or indeed your colleagues, what YouTube's goal is, what are you trying to achieve?
10: So our mission is the same as it's always been, which is to give everyone a voice and show them the world. And so it's that democratization. So anyone, whoever you are, a creative, you've got a passion, an idea, whatever background you come from, wherever you live, you can upload content. and there are no gatekeepers. And so it's that democratisation.
9: And I hear that word democratisation used a lot with reference to YouTube. And you're quite right. Anyone listening could make a video and put it onto YouTube. But it's only democratisation to a certain degree because you're controlling the algorithm and you're not telling the rest of us the algorithm's calculations.
10: So the algorithm is based on what viewers want to watch, ultimately. And so it takes signals from the viewer behaviour and from content that's working on YouTube. And, you know, ultimately, the algorithm is the audience. Yes, it takes, you know, thousands of signals, but that's ultimately how it works. But in terms of editorial control, we don't determine what the BBC uploads. You know, the BBC has total editorial control, and we don't get involved in commissioning decisions.
9: But you do have control over that algorithm, and as you say, it's studying signals from the audience. So which signals matter most?
10: So viewer, as I mentioned, it's, you know, looking at viewer behaviour, it's looking at videos, engagement levels, it's tracking all of that data. And I think that's what's incredible about YouTube is those data points. And certainly when we hear from creators, what they love about YouTube is the fact they've got all that data, or they've got all that audience data that they can look at in YouTube Studio.
9: But let's break it down. If you were measuring, well, not if, you do measure engagement. How do you measure engagement? How do you tell whether I'm engaged with a particular video or not?
10: Because we look at how long you're watching it for, where you're watching it, you know, what you're watching it on. So it's looking at lots of different things when you drop off. Mm-hmm. It has thousands of different data points that it's looking at.
9: And there'll, of course, be some content that you definitely do not want to recommend, you don't want to elevate, whether it's harmful content, perhaps it's AI slop, as it's sometimes called. Mm-hmm. How do you decide which content to deprioritize?
10: So we have community guidelines, and that's really important. They are our policies, which determines whether or not content is allowed on the platform. And we have a transparency report where we share that. We share the number of videos and channels that are blocked, that are terminated. And so there are rules of the road that determine any content that is taken down or channels that are removed. In terms of elevating content, we do that in news and kids. They're the two different categories that we treat differently, because news is very important to make sure we share the government's commitment to ensure that authoritative news content is consumed on YouTube. And it's not just broadcasters, it's publishers as well, it's independent creators as well who are journalists. But that authoritative news content is raised, is elevated on our breaking news shelves and our top shelves. So we look at news differently in that way.
9: And I want to ask you more about which content you give prominence, to use the word that's being used a lot at Edinburgh
10: Yes.
9: TV Festival. But first of all, on the content that perhaps you don't want people to see so much, there's harmful content, but there's also increasingly AI-generated content, which you may or may not take a position on having a great deal of value or not to people using YouTube. Do you have a position on that, or you just let the viewers decide whether they want to watch it?
10: So low-quality, repetitive content doesn't do well on YouTube. You know, the content that does very well on YouTube is content that has that human connection. I mean, what YouTube's known brilliantly for is creating fandom. You know, it's building those communities. Mm-hmm. And monetizing on YouTube is a privilege. And that sort of low-quality content doesn't do well. That's not to say that AI isn't used on YouTube. I mean, AI has been a tool on YouTube for many years. It's used to power recommendation engines. It's used to help with our trust and safety services, ensuring that we can then track channels and that contravene our policies. So AI is a tool that has been used for many years. But in terms of what works well on YouTube, as I said, that low quality, repetitive content, spam content doesn't work well on YouTube.
9: Let's talk about the other side of the equation. For big production companies or other commercial broadcasters, they also need to make a return on this. And I want to ask you about this. I remember actually sitting here in the BBC's base in Edinburgh 2 years ago, speaking to Stephen Lambert, and he said, I'll happily put stuff on YouTube if you can explain to me how I can make a return on it. And we're seeing that repeat concern. Here's the Channel 4 Chief Commercial Officer, Rak Patel, saying, many people, Google included, think YouTube is the new TV. Well, if it wants to be TV, it needs to play by TV norms, ensuring fair remuneration for ad revenues. That sounds like someone who's frustrated about the current deal.
10: So it's worth saying, and you're probably aware of this, but I'm not sure if your listeners are, that the YouTube Partner Programme is our monetization model, which we give back 55% of revenue to creators, partners, and artists as well. And actually, we've given out over 100 billion globally in the last 4 years. We have a separate program for broadcasters and some production companies called the Partner Sales Program, whereby they can sell their own ad inventory and price it how they want and sell it a long time alongside their TV inventory by their own sales teams. And so it's a very specific model whereby then that percentage is much higher. And what we hear from broadcasters is that, you know, commercially it does well. It pays out well.
9: Well, here's another comment then from Marco Bassetti from Banner J. Banner J's recently merged with All3Media, now become the biggest independent production company in the world. This is a comment from a few months back where he says, "I can't see a sustainable business model that can replace the current business structures, but we are already launching a few shows on YouTube to test the market." And I wonder, when you hear comments like that, do you think, well, no, we're not going to be able to replace the old model. We have to accept we're in a new world order.
10: I think it is different. So what we don't do on YouTube is, it's, you know, obviously if you're a production company, you wouldn't get that upfront commissioning that you would get from working with a broadcaster. The monetization is completely different. You know, there is advertising. There's also an opportunity to do branded content. So what production companies do is they look at it in a different way, but it's not going to pay back as quickly as it would by getting a commissioning check from a broadcaster. And so production companies look at YouTube in very different ways. You know, some will use it to pilot new IP and new formats. There are a number of production companies who are looking to actually get additional monetization from revitalizing their archive content and doing that internationally. You know, YouTube is an amazing export engine. So over 80% of UK content is actually viewed internationally. And so what that means is, if you're a broadcaster or a production company, the international audiences and that sort of incrementality is really good.
9: That was Alison Lomax from YouTube. To get reaction to that interview, I was joined by a panel of top TV executives. Claire Mundell, the managing director of Synchronicity Films, which makes drama series, including The Tattooist of Auschwitz. Richard Cowles, CEO of Lifted Entertainment, behind global TV hits like Love Island. And Jamie McDonald, head of originals at the digital-first production company After Party Studios. And I asked Jamie for his reaction to what the UK boss of YouTube said about his industry.
11: Very optimistic and positive, I thought. And I think there were some bits there, like at the very beginning, he's like, TV and video, are they different things? It's like, for me, no. It's like we make stuff for wherever our audience's eyeballs are. That might be on YouTube, that might be on a streamer or a movie. I don't really see the big differences there. And I do not think the audiences care.
12: Yeah, I think that's true. I think YouTube is one of a number of digital platforms. And they all, you know, I've got a dedicated digital team and they will tell me that they all have their own idiosyncrasies and you have to work with the platform that you've got. I think what's interesting about YouTube is that it's very much starting to be on the big screen in the living room, which makes it a direct competition with sort of traditional media. The most profitable way to run my business is to get commissions from the traditional media and from streamers, because I get paid up front, and I am being sort of paid to make a series, and that's delivered. It's a very different model on YouTube.
9: Both of you have brought up revenue. We're going to get into revenue in just a moment, but let's bring someone else into our conversation. Claire Mundell is Managing Director and Creative Director of Synchronicity Films. Claire, you're very welcome to the media show. Just before we get you to react to what we heard from Alison Lomax from YouTube, just tell us a little bit about what Synchronicity does.
13: Yeah, sure. We're a scripted producer. We're actually based in Scotland's other city, Glasgow, and we make scripted series. We're about to start a series for the BBC, a six-part series, and we've just done a co-production for Channel 4 and Stan called Careless, which comes out later this year. We made The Tattooist of Auschwitz, various other scripted series like The Cry and Mayflies. So we're very much in that scripted world. We haven't really had much interaction with YouTube and what that means for scripted yet. But you know, it's a very fast moving picture, and I think audiences want to find that kind of scripted content wherever they find their material, and we're going to have to navigate a way through that as scripted producers.
9: Do you think that will mean making scripted content dramas for lower budgets? Because a lot of the producers operating on YouTube are certainly operating on lower budgets than you may get for a commission from one of the big broadcasters.
13: Yeah, 100%. I mean, I think it's going to be about, perhaps it's going to be about looking at the ways in which YouTube can enhance an existing commission on a traditional broadcaster, let's say. Maybe mm-hmm. there is some, you know, additional content you can make that is, you know, allied to the content that you're making for the BBC, Channel 4, whoever, and you use it as a way to drive audiences to the traditional broadcaster. Because with many of the shows that we make, we know that our audiences are actually on YouTube. That's where they are. Often they're there more readily than they are on any of the traditional, you know, PSB. So we can use YouTube in a kind of partnership way to help drive our audiences to the content, you know, where we want them to find it. But yeah, there's no question that, you know, drama audiences, I think, have high expectations of drama and scripted. They expect high production values. They want great casting. It all costs money. And we need to find a business model that works here.
9: This is The Media Show with me, Ros Atkins. Thank you for joining us on the BBC World Service. Well, Claire, you perfectly tee me up to where I was going to take our conversation, business models. Let's get right into the detail here, because one of the big questions at the Edinburgh TV Festival is that even if you do succeed in the digital arena in terms of getting seen a lot, having lots of views, having a lot of engagement, it doesn't automatically follow that you're going to pay the bills. So, Jamie, you can help us here. You spend a lot of your time making content for YouTube. You work with creators like KSI. What's the financial equation? Can you take us through the different revenue streams and how they fit together?
11: For a creator?
9: Yeah.
11: Yeah, well, you know, they will get simple ad revenue from YouTube. Like, views will equate to an amount per 1,000 views, which is not usually their biggest amount, but can be a good chunk of change. And then often they will get brand sponsors. Like, someone will be in their video sponsoring them. That might be product placement, or that might be them doing a shout out or something. And that is a big chunk of change for lots of creators. And then you have things like Patreon, where, you know, the audience love them so much that they decide that they want to give them X pounds a month to keep them going.
9: And I'm sure it varies from creator to creator, but is it possible to rank those in terms of importance? Are brands always number one?
11: It does vary from creator to creator, for sure. Many of them that I know, brands are giving them the biggest amount of money, but Patreon is not to be sniffed at, or that sort of like direct payment to the creators. They can make good cash from not that many people.
9: And which way round does it work? You have a product and you go and see if a brand might want to sponsor it in some form, or is it often the case that the brand will come to you and say, hi, After Party, we're interested in making some content, can you make it happen?
11: Both. Like, we will go to market sometimes with an idea being like, we've got a doc series, for argument's sake, that we're talking to one of the major broadcasters about. And we went to market, we found a very big brand who was willing to put very big money in, and then said we'll sponsor it. Or sometimes they will come to us. But one thing that I don't think I fully agree with what was said before is, like, just because it's online or going on YouTube or wherever does not mean it's not good money. Like, some of the budgets that we work in, we're very fortunate, are much bigger than the TV budgets for very similar shows. Like, that is a myth that everything on YouTube is like cheap as chips.
9: Could you give us an example?
11: We work with some big brands, for example. Red Bull being a really good example. Like, we did a very big football challenge video with them, with Neymar and Klopp, earlier this year. It had a very reasonable budget that, like, anyone who made a TV show would be like, oh, that's good. Or we did a 8-part doc series with Neymar following him to the World Cup. That had a very reasonable budget for a documentary series.
9: So that's your approach. Richard, help me understand how Lifted approaches this. Would you ever get to the point where Lifted said, right, we're just going to make an entertainment format, we're putting it straight to YouTube, let's go?
12: Absolutely. I think currently the way it works on something like Love Island is probably the easiest example to use, is we have, and we've sort of created this from its outset in 2015 to build a fandom and this always-on idea. And that has led to a sort of a conversation that is around the show for the sort of 23 hours that we're not on air, and it's built that fandom. And then as we've progressed over the years, that we have been able to monetize that fandom and give them, but through our various sort of commercial partners, we've been able to offer bespoke content to them. So we're serving two purposes. We are sort of creating additional monetization for Lifted and for ITV in that case, but we're also creating a conversation that happens organically and that we contribute to as well.
9: But there is a step beyond that you could take where you simply create a format that you place direct to YouTube or equivalent platforms. Correct me if I'm wrong, but I'm not aware Lifted's done that.
12: We haven't done that yet. We are very much sort of looking at that. And if you look at sort of ITV Studios, which we're part, more widely, they've got Zoo 55 and Studio 55. And Studio 55 is very much looking at finding funding to create original digital first content.
9: Claire Mundell from Synchronicity, we've been talking about revenues. How has the way that your business works evolved in terms of where revenue streams are coming from as you seek to make drama?
13: Sure. I mean, the bulk of our commissions still come, I would say, from the primary broadcasters, but there is an increasing trend towards co-production, which, you know, as I said earlier on, we've recently made another UK-Australia co-production for Channel 4 and Stan called Careless. We made The Cry several years ago. And, you know, co-productions are a great way, I think, to share risk, share resource, tap into incentives in two different territories or, you know, more than two different territories. But also a way, particularly when it comes to Australia and the UK, it's also a way, I think, to kind of find creative solutions, which actually kind of resonate for UK audiences. Mm-hmm. So I'm seeing a lot more co-production. I'm seeing a big increase in the number of what we call aqua missions, where it's less, the tariff is lower than your traditional tariff from the broadcaster, mm-hmm. but there is less editorial input and you can move faster. So I think independent producers, you know, we're entrepreneurs, we're very fleet of foot and we have to be, and we have to explore all those different ways of operating. But the revenue is still largely coming in a fairly traditional way. You know, we get a commission, we put the financing together with a broadcaster, a distributor, soft money, tax credit. And if it's a success and it sells well, you know, we recoup our costs and then we get into net profits. And I think it is getting harder. I think the costs are rising and the tariffs have either stayed stagnant or have reduced. But, you know, I do think co-production is a big area where we're going to see more and more development. It's certainly unscripted over the next few years.
9: Very interesting. Claire, thank you very much indeed. We've got a couple of minutes left. Let me ask all three of you, just quick answers if you would. What do you think the big trend coming in TV is that everyone here at this festival at the industry should be paying close attention to?
12: I think co-productions, collaboration is going to be more and more, you know, as revenue spreads across multiple platforms, the way that you fund and you have to create a show is you're going to have to be more inventive in the way that you do that.
9: Claire, you've mentioned co-productions. Anything else you'd quickly add?
13: I think co-productions, I think we have to keep an eye on the terms of trade, which absolutely are the foundation for all independent producers in this country. And without them, I think we'll see a great reduction in the ingenuity of British
9: content. Interestingly, the BBC chair has said he's interested to look at how terms of trade work. He hasn't drawn a conclusion as to how that will work, but he says he wants to look at it afresh. Jamie, finally, you, a trend coming.
11: Very interested in what new things are going to happen in sports entertainment. I think that is a very growing area, and we work with lots of sports broadcasters utilising rights they've had for years in a completely different way to engage audiences. SportsSense, I think, is a...
9: You need to have a lot of money for sports rights.
11: Well, then there are only a few people who can do it, but, you know, but they are doing fun things.
9: Okay. All three of you, thank you very much indeed. Thanks to Jamie McDonald from After Party Studios, to Richard Cowles, CEO of Lifted Entertainment, and also Claire Mundell, Creative Director of Synchronicity Films. Limited. Thanks also to Alison Lomax, Managing Director of YouTube in the UK, for speaking to me a little bit earlier. That's it for this week's edition of The Media Show at the Edinburgh TV Festival. You'll find a longer version of our discussion today on BBC Sounds. 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

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That's the power of personal. 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

0: Coming up on The Happy Pod, a man in Canada used AI to try and find his mother, only to discover he had three siblings. Avtar found a blog post written by his half-sister, which led to a family reunion. Plus, Milani is making history after becoming the first giraffe to survive a C-section. 88-year-old Mick is using weightlifting to tackle his grief. And the library on wheels. All of that and more uplifting stories after this news summary.
1: BBC News with Moira Alderson. The Nepali army has deployed 2,000 military personnel to search for those missing after massive flash floods hit the north of the country. Around 160 people have died in Nepal and more than 800 people are missing, many of them tourists. US media say a military judge has ruled that the alleged mastermind of the 9/11 attacks, Khalid Sheikh Mohammed, will stand trial in June 2028. He was captured in 2003 and is accused of directing the plot to crash hijacked airliners into sites including the World Trade Center and the Pentagon. A man from England has become the world's first patient to have a tumour removed through brain surgery with live artificial intelligence assistance. The AI tool analysed a video feed of the operation as it happened and advised surgeons on how to avoid crucial but hidden vessels and nerves in the brain. Colombia's new hard-right president, Abelardo de la Espriella, has signed the extradition of five rebel armed group members who are wanted in the United States for drug-related crimes. Their extradition had been suspended as they served as peace negotiators in talks with the previous government in Colombia. A man's driven a car into a crowd in Caen in the northwest of France, killing two people and injuring several others, some of them critically. The man reportedly rammed the car into the group near the city's train station after a fight in a local bar. Scientists have enlisted the help of six narwhals to study how climate change affects the isolated waters surrounding East Greenland. The spiral-tusked whales can dive to 1,500 metres below sea level and often return to the same area, making it easy for scientists to take repeated measurements. Researchers attached electronic tags to six narwhals and measured the temperature and salinity of various waters. BBC News.
0: This is The Happy Pod from the BBC World Service. I'm Holly Gibbs, and in this edition...
2: Nikki said, yeah, are you, you know, my mom's son? Then my mind switched and said, oh my God, I'm actually talking to my sister.
0: The man who used AI to try and track down his mother, only to discover he had three siblings. Also on this podcast...
3: It's incredible. I mean, the care and the passion of our team here at Tanganyika is second to none. We have so many people working around the clock to make sure that she had the...
0: I'm Holly Gibbs, and in this edition...
2: Nikki said, yeah, are you, you know, my mom's son? Then my mind switched and said, oh my God, I'm actually talking to my sister.
0: The man who used AI to try and track down his mother, only to discover he had three siblings. Also on this podcast...
3: It's incredible. I mean, the care and the

0: made history. Plus,
1: it's a full workout. When we've finished, they carried me out and put me in my car.
0: The 88-year-old who is channeling his grief into weightlifting. And
2: one of the kids that visited, he increased his reading levels by 2 grade levels. It made us feel good, like we're actually make a difference in these child's lives.
0: The library on wheels, getting children excited about reading. A man in Canada has used AI to find 3 siblings who he never knew existed. Avtar Singh, who was born in India and is now 66 years old, grew up not knowing his Kenyan-born mother. His father had separated from her and not told him anything about her, apart from her first name, which was Savinda. One day, Avtar typed her name, approximate age, and links to Africa and India into AI, and found a blog post by someone called Nikki Damu, a jewellery designer in London. Avtar reached out to Nikki, and after talking about their past, the pair realised they were actually half-siblings. My colleague Julian Warwicker has been speaking to both Avtar and Nikki.
3: I grew up with so much influence, creative influence, from my mum. About a year and a half or a year after she died, I think, I wanted to honour her creativity and honour the creative legacy that she's left me, which is what I express through my own work.
4: And obviously her past, which included Avtar, wasn't something that had been
3: never
4: discussed at all.
3: She never once said anything that I, in a direct sentence, that I have been married before. And, I became the detective when I needed to find Avtar for my mom, because in her later years she was crying. She had dementia. She would say "Mera Bacha" and cry, but "Mera Bacha" in Punjabi means "my child."
4: Avtar, having read that article, what was the next step?
5: I crafted an email that I would like to learn more about your mother's life in India, because I do feel, just from reading the article, that it touched me, and we might have some family connection. And so I sent that.
3: I read this email and I was just like, whoa. My mind started thinking, is this Ditu? Is this mum's son? Mm. I must have read it a couple of times and I started getting quite emotional.
4: I'm not surprised.
3: And I sent him a very polite reply saying I'd be open to having a conversation. When we did actually speak, Baji, why don't you tell them what you were asking me?
5: So I said, can you tell me about your mom's life in India? Then I did ask. I said, well, did she have any children? And Nikki replied with the answer that kind of made my heart kind of stop for a few minutes, that she had a son. And that silent pause is where the next words that Nikki said to me just...
3: Yeah, I said, are you Ditu? Are you my mom's son?
5: I just could not believe I heard that. And I just said, pardon, could you kind of repeat that again? And, she said the same name again. And this sheer flood of emotion that I could not control came out. And, I was just in tears, because it's a nickname of mine from childhood. But the pronunciation of saying Ditu, right, was done by my grandmother when I lived in India. Yeah. I said, this is my final confirmation.
3: And he started this crying.
4: I think you both did, didn't you?
3: I was crying, he was crying.
5: I'm crying even right now. This is every time I replay that in my mind, tears comes to my eyes.
3: Yeah, even I'm choked up now.
4: I mean, it is an extraordinary privilege to sit here listening to you telling that story. I wonder, sort of months on, how does it feel now?
3: It is absolutely amazing. I have an older sister. I'm the middle child. I have a younger brother. And now there's 4 of us. We have an older brother. Avtar did come over. I did introduce him to my mom's younger brother, who remembered him as a child. And I remember my auntie saying, it's been so many years and finally the doors have opened.
5: I didn't really expect to find my mother alive. I mean, that would have been a miracle. But what I did not expect at all, when Nikki said, are you, my mom's son? Mm-hmm. Then my mind switched and said, oh my God, I'm actually talking to my sister.
3: And then you asked me, are there more of you?
5: Exactly.
3: Have you got brothers and sisters?
5: Now my crime

0: and turn it into laughter. I said, oh my God, I can't believe I actually have this other family out there. I was very content and very happy. But look at this now. This is just like a bonus that I got of not just my three siblings over there, but I've got this large extended family of cousins and nieces and nephews. Mm-hmm. And the best thing is, like, you know, this family has just embraced me with all the love of the world.
1: Avtar and Nikki speaking to Julian Warwicker. Our next story was sent to us by a listener, so thank you, Constanza, for this one. A giraffe called Milani was born last month at Tanganyika Wildlife Park in Kansas. But Milani isn't any giraffe. The zoo says she is the first ever to have survived being born by C-section. It was a team effort across multiple animal centres to keep her alive, which included around-the-clock care. I caught up with the director of Tanganyika Wildlife Park, Matt Faltz. And as you'll hear, we were also joined by Milani herself.
2: Milani was born on July 11th, and she was actually born by an emergency C-section that we had to do. Her mom had kind of fallen ill, and we'd been treating her, but she got to a point where we weren't sure that she was going to make it. And so we chose to do the emergency C-section in hopes that we could save the baby.
1: For people who can't see you, you are stood next to Milani, who was sat very nicely but is now stood up. Talk to me about the care that she received from the zoo.
2: From the start, you know, it was a mad scramble. Once, we had to obviously cut mom open and pull her out. And at that point, she's not moving, she's not breathing, her eyes aren't open. And so for giraffes, normally when they're born, they fall about 6 feet down to the ground. And that kind of signals to their body like, okay, it's time to be alive, right? It's time to wake up. And we had to try and recreate that with Milani. Finally, she kind of opened her eyes. She took a breath. And then immediately the team kind of went to work. We had oxygen for her. We had to get oxygen to her, get her cleaned up, get her kind of stable. And then once that was done, we got her moved to a stall that was a little smaller that we could continue care with her then. She's on the move.
1: Yes, Milani's just walked off from the interview.
2: Gonna mess with the camera. So then we just needed to get essentials. Like we were using an oxygen mask on her, but that wasn't going to work long term. So we had to find a way to essentially get a two oxygen tube that we could put down her and find a machine that could, you know, do constant oxygen. We scrambled. We were able to work with Dickerson Park Zoo and get some plasma from another giraffe. That was about a 5-hour round trip, but we finally got that and got that in her. Initially she couldn't even hold her neck up. Two people with her around the clock. And a lot of it was just making sure we could keep her head in a position that would allow her to continue to breathe.
1: Even just during our chat, Milani is up walking about, trying to eat the camera. Tell us a bit about her personality.
2: Yeah, so kind of remains to be seen still. I think I'm not sure exactly what the phases would be for giraffes, but I feel like she's maybe kind of entering the terrible twos phase, you know, where I think she's now starting to kind of find her independence a little bit and, you know, do her own thing, assert herself. So we'll have to see as she continues to get a little bit older if she ends up being more friendly and loving of humans or is like, you know what, I've had enough of you guys. I was around you the first, you know, month of my life. Just leave me alone.
1: And how does it feel to be part of a team that managed to keep this baby giraffe alive?
2: It's incredible. The care and the passion of our team here at Tanganyika is second to none. Like I said, we had so many people working around the clock to make sure that she had the care that she needed. And it literally was just, minute by minute, initially to hour by hour. And finally, we got to maybe day by day, and she's doing such a great job. But I really think it illustrates not only how awesome our team is, but just how much zookeepers and wildlife professionals really care about their animals at zoos around the country and around the world. Sometimes they get a hard time or it's a thankless job, but they really do care about their animals, and they give so much of themselves, blood, sweat, and tears to make sure that these animals have amazing lives. And so just to be part of that, not only on our team, but just in the industry is incredible. Even though our team, put a tremendous amount of effort in, accomplish something that has never been done before. It definitely was a collaboration that made it possible. We worked with 6 or 7 different zoos around the United States to make this happen. That was incredibly valuable because, again, this has never been done before. And so just having different resources to call upon to help make sure we had the best possible chance to help her survive played a critical role.
1: She's bringing a lot of people joy. Why do you think she's cheering so many people up?
2: I mean, I think it's just it's an incredible, just heartwarming story. You know, I think our social media team did an excellent job just really illustrating how much passion our team pours into these animals. It's an incredible story. Anytime you see humans doing amazing things for good to try and help preserve this world, it's very, very powerful. Our connection to animals is incredibly deep. And so I think this story really resonates with people.
1: That was Matt Faulks. Here in the UK, an 88-year-old has gained hundreds of thousands of views on social media for sharing his weightlifting journey. Mick Wodge started going to the gym after his wife Margaret died shortly after their 60th wedding anniversary. His personal trainer, Ross Starkey, set up a TikTok account for him, where fans have called Mick an inspiration. He began by lifting a broom and milk cartons, but it escalated quickly.
3: Hi, I'm Mick. I'm 88. One of my favourite exercises to build the shoulders is lateral raises. A low weight to start with and build up as I go through the sets.
4: Age is just a number.
3: I know, it's just a number.
4: Number.
3: But it's a bloody big number, that's a problem. Hi, guys. We're going to try something different now called the piston press. Using one arm at a time, pushing forward. Not done this before, so this is the first. Oh, this is hard. I keep coming into the gym, enjoying every minute.
1: Mick and Ross have been speaking to the BBC's Henry Zeffman.
5: I do four sessions a week, Monday, Wednesday and Friday, and Tuesday I'm coached by Ross. We do like about an hour and a half. We deadlift, we bench press, we use the machines, and it's a full workout. So when we've finished, they carry me out and put me in my car.
6: And it says here, Mick, I doubt you're being carried out, because it says here that your personal best for a deadlift is 100 kilograms. Is that right?
5: No.
7: Yeah, you did one.
5: No, we did 110.
6: Oh, okay. Sorry, I'm understating your achievements.
5: Hey, he's trying to knock them down here. No, we did 110. And one of my targets was the deadlift, because I talked to a friend of mine who's 77, is it?
7: 77, yeah.
5: 77. I talked him into coming, and they went and lifted 120 on the deadlift. So that was my challenge, and I haven't been able to reach it. So I've fallen out with him now.
6: I'm sure it's just a matter of days, if not even hours, after the motivation of having told that story. Ross, give us a sense of what it is like training somebody who is a little older, 88 in Mick's case. Are there particular challenges that you need to be aware of?
7: Well, I think this is the issue where a lot of people are doing it wrong. They treat old people like old people, and I've never treated Mick like that. I've never changed his training. That's why he's able to do what he can do. People are so scared of hurting old people that they don't ever challenge them, and then they never grow. And then you see him with these little plastic weights and these rubber bands. And Mick's older than a lot of these people, and he's deadlifting 100 kilograms of ease. But this is a journey, what we've done over 3 years to get him to this point.
6: You said 100 again, Ross. I think it's 110. I just want to correct you before Mick does. But
7: yeah,
6: tell me,
7: yeah.
6: What are the benefits for people?
5: I'm going to smack him when he's finished.
6: What are the benefits for people, Ross, who are training when they're older in terms of their lifestyle at that stage of life?
7: I think one of the most important things is bone density. As you get older, your bone density starts to decay. But you can actually prevent that with heavy strength training. So if Mick was to fall over, he's not going to like break an ankle or a bone. He's really robust now. So if he falls over, he can get back up.
6: And Mick, you've been praised online by countless people who've seen the TikTok account, but no less than Arnold Schwarzenegger, who said he loved what you're doing. Keep pumping. Tell me, what does it mean to get praised like that?
5: Really, it's just amazing. I mean, Arnold was my favourite bodybuilder years ago. I've seen every one of his films dozens of times. And for him to contact us like that, it's just amazing. I mean, it's well worth all the effort I've put in just for what that Arnold's done. He sent us a message. Just great.
1: 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Coming up on The Happy Pod.
8: We've had people that have come to a dozen Ugly Potato Days, and we've heard that it's the only time they can have or afford fruit in the summer. And so that warms our heart. You know, we have people that drive sometimes 6 hours to come to the event.
1: How Ugly Potato Day is stopping food waste in Canada. You're listening to The Happy Pod. In the United States, three sisters have turned an old school bus into a library on wheels. It's equipped with dozens of books and computers to help children learn. The BBC's Matthew Carter has the details.
9: When the big blue library bus rolls down the street in Oklahoma City, many children can barely contain their excitement.
10: They know our schedule. They are standing outside waiting for us. They're jumping up and down. They're clapping. They're racing each other to the bus. Like, it is the best thing ever.
9: Teresa Day converted the bus in 2022, along with her two sisters, in an effort to improve literacy levels among children in disadvantaged communities.
10: We've seen that it was a huge need here in Oklahoma City, so we just acted on that and expanded on what we experienced in our childhood. The areas that we serve, there's not very many after-school programming for them, and if it is, the parents can't afford it, or there's not transportation for them to get there, so that just give us the inspiration to keep going.
9: Once they're on board, kids have shelves of books to choose from, along with computers with learning games installed. Teresa says it's had a huge impact on some children.
10: A book can change your life. There's things in books that you would never, ever know about, but you sat down and you learned it. It can change your mindset. We push it onto these kids. We have gotten some of these kids to want to pursue STEM education, like for nursing, to be a doctor, to be a lawyer. One of the kids that visited, he increased his reading levels by 2 grade levels. Like, he struggled really, really bad. And seeing that he was able to get his reading scores up was just such an amazing thing. It made us feel good, like we're actually make a difference in these child's lives.
9: In December 2025, the Seize the Day bus was featured in a Disney Christmas special on TV. After that, thousands of books were donated by people across the United States. The three sisters ended up with so much extra stock that they put on a special book fair, giving away free books to children in need. Teresa says she's benefited from the mobile library just as much as the kids have.
10: No matter how exhausted or tired I feel, it's always very rewarding, especially to see these kids experiencing things that they have never got to experience, especially seeing that they have an opportunity to have access to this stuff even without having to have any money. It's exciting. It just gives you that dopamine rush to keep it going.
1: Teresa Day, ending that report by Matthew Carter. The Via Alpina is one of the world's toughest endurance challenges, a 2,000-kilometre trail across the Alps spanning 8 different countries. It runs from the Adriatic coast of Slovenia, rising the equivalent of climbing Mount Everest 12 times, before ending on the Mediterranean coast in Monaco. Earlier this month, ultra runner Sophie Woods from New Zealand became the fastest person to ever complete it, taking just 29 days. The 42-year-old spoke to my colleague, Regini Vadianathan.
11: Every day was just really tough. You know, I think when we first planned it, I actually expected to move faster than I did. The terrain was a lot more technical than I was expecting, and we faced quite a few sort of crises along the way.
12: What sort of extreme weather conditions did you personally encounter on your run?
11: Oh, so we had 2 heat waves, which was awesome. I think it probably got up to about 37 degrees, which is a lot when you're at altitude running. And then we also had some storms to contend with. And then there were just all sorts of things, like the van had, you know, a flat tire at one point. We had to deal with huge swarms of bugs, and it was, yeah, it was a challenging time, not to mention the fact that there were wildfires happening at the same time that we had to actually divert away from because the route went right through them.
12: How do you prepare for something like this?
11: I've been running ultramarathons for the last decade. I've run in some of the most incredible races around the world, and I think that really prepares you. It's spending long days out by yourself, learning how to be strong and capable and in the mountains and have skills to effectively save yourself in, you know, these sorts of conditions is something that you build over years of experience. But leading into this, I was very aware that my body was going to take a pretty big hit. And so I was focusing a lot on my strength work, on making sure that I was eating like really well and making sure that I started with as many stores as I could. I've had the most amazing adventure, which is why I got into the sport in the first place, was to have adventures in incredible environments.
12: And how do you mentally prepare for this?
11: The mental side of it is really important. I just keep moving. No matter what happens, I just keep moving. There is always going to be that little voice in your head being like, oh, just have a wee seat. Why not? There's one there. You know, nothing grows in the comfort zone. So you just got to keep moving forward. And I think if you practice that enough, it just becomes conditioning. And also the fact that I had so many people out there supporting me and cheering me on, like that is invaluable to know that no matter what time of day I was out on the trail, if it was the middle of the night, there were people somewhere in the world checking on my little dot, making sure that I was still moving.
1: That was Sophie Woods. We end in Canada, where a farmer is on a mission to solve food waste. Tyler Heppel is a fifth-generation farmer in Cloverdale, British Columbia. He got fed up of seeing produce that his family grew being rejected by supermarkets for being the wrong shape or size. So he came up with an idea to host Ugly Potato Day. Last month, the event broke the Guinness World Record for the most fruits and vegetables given away in 24 hours. The Happy Pod's Helena Burke spoke to Tyler about how he started Ugly Potato Day.
8: I had around 50,000 followers, and I posted to my community, inviting them to come out to our farm on a Saturday and just grab some free potatoes. And we had 12 people come out. And I remember feeling a little discouraged because it was over 4 hours in the sun. However, I had a really good conversation with one person who encouraged me to do it again. And so 2 weeks later, we did it again. And we kept kind of doing it that year every 2 weeks. And since then, we've done it 24 times. We've definitely cut down the amount of times we do it per year, but we just had 37,000 people out to our last event.
12: And how does Ugly Potato Day work?
8: People have to claim a free ticket. That's just to help us control the crowds, but the event is absolutely free. We allow 2,500 people in at a time, and then we clear out a big barn. We have these massive macro bins that hold 1,000 pounds of potatoes or 700 pounds of corn, and people can come and grab and fill up their bins. Eggs. And then some of our higher value stuff, like the apples and the tomatoes, we have volunteers that are just monitoring how much people grab. We've had people that have come to a dozen Ugly Potato Days, and we've heard that it's the only time they can have or afford fruit in the summer. And so that warms our heart. You know, we have people that drive sometimes 6 hours to come to the event, and we get an array of people who can't afford to feed their families of six, and people that are doctors and they just want to be a part of it, and they come grab a few potatoes and donate $50 to the cause.
12: There's actually nothing wrong with this produce, is there? It looks strange. It's maybe a bit too big or a bit too small, but does it taste any different?
8: No, and that's why we think it's the dumbest problem ever. It tastes the exact same. It's still as nutritious and delicious. It's just, it looks a bit weirder.
12: At this year's Ugly Potato Day, you guys actually broke a Guinness World Record, didn't you?
8: Yeah, we decided to go for the record this year. We were close last year, so we really pushed this year, and we ended up giving out 546,000 pounds of fruits and vegetables fresh. And then we actually gave a bit more than that too, but with the Guinness World Record, we had 24 hours to scan in what we are going to donate before we distributed it. It was very euphoric. I'm happy we did it.
12: I know a lot of farmers and scientists are warning that the increase in extreme heat waves across the world will cause kind of wonky and misshapen vegetables to become more and more common. Do you think Ugly Potato Day could be a strategy for dealing with this?
8: Yeah, I think Ugly Potato Day can really be a big solver of food insecurity. We should know now that we actually grow enough food to feed everyone. It's just a distribution issue. What we're trying to do here is show our community that just because produce isn't perfect doesn't mean it's not nutritious and delicious. And it's going to take a lot of work to do that globally.
12: What do you hope that listeners of the Happy Pod take away from your story and everything you've managed to achieve with the Ugly Potato Day?
8: Don't give up on your beliefs. If I was to give up after 12 people came out to Ugly Potato Day, I would have never been here now, and I wouldn't have found my purpose. Also, I think a lot of people when they look at what someone has accomplished, you know, having 30,000 people out to their event, and they say, I can never have that impact. Well, you know what? You get the same feeling of gratefulness and helping someone, even if you have one conversation with someone at the grocery store and you go out of your way to help them. Don't underestimate the small actions every day, because those can compound into doing something great.
1: Tyler Heppel speaking to Helena Burke. And that's all from the Happy Pod for now. 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The editor of this edition is Karen Martin. I'm Holly Gibbs. Until next time, goodbye.
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0: Hi, welcome to the newsroom. I'm Ankur Desai. The latest on the rescue attempts after Wednesday's deadly flooding in Nepal. The race to locate hundreds of people still missing.
1: My family members were swept away by the flood in front of my eyes. My father, my mother, sister and her kids. There was no chance at all.
0: Analysis from the region to follow. Also, US media say a military judge has ruled that the alleged mastermind of the 9/11 attacks, Khalid Sheikh Mohammed, will stand trial in 2028. A man from England has become the world's first patient to have a tumour removed using brain surgery with live artificial intelligence assistance. And the mouse-eared bats that show humans how to live longer.
2: They have these antivirals which are immediately produced. And perhaps we could use some of that information to develop new antivirals to attack viruses, for example.
0: The biological secrets of mouse-eared bats will all be revealed after this world news update.
3: BBC News with Moira Alderson. The Nepali army has deployed 2,000 military personnel to search for those missing after massive flash floods hit the north of the country. Around 160 people have died in Nepal and more than 800 people are missing, many of them tourists. Aruna Iyengar reports.
4: Officials describe the destruction as beyond imagination. Entire settlements have been hit, roads and infrastructure ripped apart. CCTV footage at Girong Port near the border between Nepal and China shows residents running for their lives as a wall of mud and debris overwhelmed buildings and tossed cars and lorries aside. Why this devastating flood happened has not been confirmed, but the US Geological Survey said a collapsing glacier had caused what it called catastrophic impacts downstream.
3: American media say a military judge has ruled that the alleged mastermind of the 9/11 attacks on the United States will stand trial in 2028. Khalid Sheikh Mohammed was considered one of the most important figures in Osama bin Laden's al-Qaeda, Warren Bull reports.
5: Khalid Sheikh Mohammed was captured in 2003 in Pakistan and then subjected to extreme interrogation techniques, including waterboarding, leading to accusations of torture against the operators of the CIA-run sites. He was transferred to the US naval base at Guantanamo Bay in 2006. Khalid Sheikh Mohammed is accused of directing the plot to crash hijacked airliners into sites including the World Trade Center on September 11, 2001, in the biggest terror attack ever to take place on American soil, which killed nearly 3,000 people.
3: A man from England has become the world's first patient to have a tumour removed through brain surgery with live artificial intelligence assistance. Surgeons at University College London Hospital said the man could have lost his sight without the operation. The AI tool analysed a video feed of the operation and advised surgeons on how to avoid crucial but hidden vessels and nerves in the brain. It allowed them to safely remove as much of the tumour as possible. Closing arguments are due to be heard on Thursday in the US trial of Lindsay Clancy, a Massachusetts mother charged with murdering her three young children. Here's Shaima Khalil.
6: Prosecutors say Ms. Clancy deliberately sent her husband out to get dinner, calculated how long he'd be gone, and used that time to strangle the children before attempting to take her own life. The defense says she was suffering from postpartum psychosis after repeatedly seeking help, reporting suicidal thoughts, and warning that she had considered harming her children. This case has shocked America. Supporters say a seriously ill mother was failed by the medical system. Others argue sympathy for Lindsay Clancy has overshadowed the deaths of the three children. A murder conviction would mean life in prison without parole.
3: Shaima Khalil reporting. BBC News. A second person has died after a man drove a car into a crowd in Caen in northwest France. One person was killed at the scene. The other succumbed to his injuries in hospital. Several others remain in a critical condition. The 26-year-old suspect, who was born in Russia, fled but was later arrested. Colombia's new hard-right president, Abelardo de la Espriella, has authorised the extradition of five rebel-armed group members who are wanted in the United States for drug-related crimes. Their extradition had been suspended as they served as peace negotiators in talks with the previous government in Colombia. Yayoi Kusama, the Japanese avant-garde artist known for her colourful polka dot imagery and mirror installations, has died at the age of 97. Her life was marked by constant struggles with mental health. Will Leonardo assesses her legacy.
7: Yayoi Kusama's colourful paintings and sculptures are among the most instantly recognisable in the world of art. Known for her signature polka dots, pumpkins and light installations, her works have become a pop culture sensation, attracting long queues at galleries across the globe and huge price tags. Commercial success and widespread recognition came later in life, although she was a leading force in the 1960s New York art scene. Her style influenced and, she said, was heavily borrowed by an array of her then better-known male contemporaries, including Andy Warhol. Kusama's creative process emerged from a tortured relationship with her mental health. She suffered obsessive thoughts and hallucinations from a young age and spent half of her life living in a Japanese psychiatric institution as a voluntary patient.
3: A major study of a group of bats that can live for decades has revealed their biological secrets of longevity and disease resistance. Myotis, or mouse-eared bats, which are found all around the world, have evolved ways to fight off viruses without being made sick. In a study published in the journal Nature, scientists pinpointed the genes responsible. That's the latest BBC News.
0: Hello, you're listening to the newsroom from the BBC World Service with me, Ankur Desai. Welcome to the programme. More than 1,300 people are still missing in Nepal and across the border in Tibet after devastating floods. The Nepalese army is deploying 2,000 troops for search and rescue operations. At least 160 people are confirmed to have been killed in Nepal. Video footage shows floodwater surging through populated areas with people fleeing uphill in terror. Entire villages, roads, bridges and power stations have been swept away. These two survivors spoke of their ordeal.
1: My family members were swept away by the flood in front of my eyes. My father, my mother, sister and her kids are all swept away. They could not escape the flood. There was no chance at all.
8: Me and my mother were together while trying to escape. I saved my mother by pulling her hand. Before that, I had given my phone to my sister to remain safe and contact for help, but she is not reachable now. The mobile is switched off. I am worried she must be swept away.
0: In China, the authorities have confirmed three deaths so far. I asked our correspondent Laura Becker, who's in Beijing.
9: Well, first of all, we've heard from the Chinese state media saying that 558 people are currently missing. 260 of those are foreigners. Within the last hour, we've heard from the foreign ministry who say that those foreigners are both tourists and those who were making a pilgrimage from Nepal into Tibet. We're not sure which part of the journey they were on. When it comes to those managed to be rescued, they have managed to rescue two people, but they have confirmed that three people have died. Rescue efforts are being severely hampered. We are told that they are facing major challenges, and that includes the Chinese People's Liberation Army, it includes the Air Force and a number of very experienced rescue teams. Experienced rescue teams have made their way onto the ground. We know 141 are at Girong Port. That is the building that, if you've been watching the footage, that is the building that is absolutely swamped by a torrent of water that comes crashing through the V-shaped valley, washing away buildings and even trucks. And you see hundreds of people fleeing for their lives. It is proving very difficult to get there. The other issue for rescuers is that there seems to be an unstable lake that's formed further up the valley. They are worried that it will too wash down the valley and then sweep away rescue teams. So they're trying to stabilise that, an extremely difficult operation.
0: We know Nepal are deploying their army. What are the Chinese authorities doing on their side?
9: I think when it comes to the Chinese authorities, they're saying that they are deploying every possible resource. We know this is coming from the top down. Within hours of this disaster, President Xi Jinping had urged his orders. But I think it's also worth pointing out this is one of the most controlled areas in China. It is very difficult for us to get information about what is happening at the border. That is because you need a special permit to go there, and certainly foreign media are not allowed. So when it comes to that trickle of information making its way through, we're completely reliant on Chinese state media. We have seen that helicopters are in the air, drones are in the air, trying to assess the region and trying to see if there are any survivors and to see if they can get their rescue teams in safely.
0: And just finally, Laura, any help from abroad that the Chinese authorities may be getting, or any of the rescue teams in that area?
9: No, it doesn't look like the Chinese authorities need international help. They are extremely experienced in this area, but they do say 100 Chinese nationals are missing in Nepal, so they may offer some help to the Nepalese side. And in terms of the 260 foreigners that are missing on this side, on the Chinese side, they say they will work with governments to identify those missing.
0: Laura Bicker there. Well, the disaster has prompted scientists to warn that more monitoring of glacial activity in remote areas is necessary to mitigate the effects of such events in the future. Farooq Azam is a glacial specialist at the International Centre for Integrated Mountain Development in Kathmandu. He told my colleague Ansoy why this region in particular is so prone to natural disasters.
10: So there are multiple factors because climate change is, of course, playing its role. The region warming in the Himalaya is more than global warming because we have steep topography that traps more energy, and local warming as a result is more than the global warming. So that means the cryospheric component like glaciers, snow and permafrost, they are more vulnerable. And also topography is very steep. So everything is hanging at a steep gradient. And the area is also active tectonically, so there are some movements like earthquake. So altogether, these are more active in the Himalayan context, and this is the result which is coming in terms of disasters in this region.
11: You talk about the terrain, the way it is steep, and therefore, is it possible to have warnings for this kind of occurrence?
10: When something like this is happening, so in that case, because of steep gradient, the downstream communities get very little time because anything happening up there comes down very quickly and the reaction time or the response time is very less.
11: In 2021, when talking about similar devastation in Uttarakhand in India, you said that there were more than 50,000 glaciers in the Himalayas and the Hindu Kush region and that only a handful of these were being monitored. Is that still the case today?
10: We have a large number of glaciers, of course, around more than 50,000. And currently in the Himalayan belt, we have observations from 38 glaciers only. And out of these 38, we have continuous monitoring of around 20 glaciers at the moment. So the situation is, of course, compared to the Alps or other region, is very, very bad because we don't have a lot of data to understand these glaciers compared to other glaciers where we have a lot of data and better understanding. So yes, so situation has improved since 2021, but still we have a long way to go and we have to monitor larger scale this region.
11: Are we seeing these events more frequently occurring?
10: Yes, so this is very much visible. The sources and the triggers may be different from one disaster to other disaster, but one thing is very certain that the frequency of such disasters is increasing and also the magnitude, both are increasing. And of course, when we talk about the disaster, we are talking about the impact of a hazard. The local infrastructure development, all those things, they are also playing a big role. So we have more frequency and magnitude in this decade we have noticed.
11: What can be done then to keep people safe?
10: So we need to invest more in monitoring of these cryospheric components and then develop more early warning systems. And perhaps we need to rethink about the policy for infrastructure and settlement of any other development in the mountain region. With these precautions, I would say we can mitigate the impact of this disaster.
0: That's glacial specialist Farooq Azam. The 9/11 attacks were the single biggest terror incident ever to take place on American soil. Now, more than a quarter of a century later, one of the main ringleaders, Khalid Sheikh Mohammed, has been scheduled to stand trial in June 2028. He's accused of directing the plot to crash hijacked airliners into the World Trade Center, the Pentagon and other sites in 2001. Last year, a federal appeals court rejected an agreement that would have allowed him to plead guilty without receiving the death penalty. The newsroom's Richard Hamilton reports.
12: Khalid Sheikh Mohammed is a Kuwaiti-born Pakistani militant known by more than 50 pseudonyms and was the former head of propaganda for Al-Qaeda. He was also considered one of Osama bin Laden's top lieutenants. In the final 9/11 Commission report in 2004, he was named as the principal architect of the attacks. Khalid Sheikh Mohammed is accused of conceiving the idea of training pilots to fly into the buildings and taking those plans to Osama bin Laden. While bin Laden led the plot and provided the finance, Mohammed is accused of providing operational support, selecting the targets, and arranging travel for the hijackers. In 2003, he was captured in Rawalpindi in Pakistan in a joint operation by the CIA and Pakistani intelligence. He was then imprisoned in secret CIA facilities for 3 years before being transferred to the US military base at Guantanamo Bay, where he remains today. Khalid Sheikh Mohammed was first charged with war crimes and murder back in 2008. So why has it taken so long for him to stand trial?
13: 20 years after the 9/11 terror attacks on America, which killed nearly 3,000 people, the man who's thought to have...
12: A BBC News report from 2021. The trial was set for that year, but subsequently delayed by the COVID pandemic and further lengthy plea deal negotiations.
13: It's their 42nd appearance, and the judge is the eighth to have presided over the case, which has been bogged down for years.
12: His lawyers say his confessions were gained under torture by methods including waterboarding more than 180 times and being deprived of sleep for 7.5 days, during much of which he was forced to stand up. In 2008, the then head of the CIA, Michael Hayden, admitted that waterboarding had been used on Mohammed. The suspect also claimed he was not given access to a lawyer and was kept naked for more than a month during his isolation and questioned by an unusual number of female handlers.
0: That report from Richard Hamilton. You're listening to the newsroom from the BBC World Service. A man here in London has become the first person in the world to have a brain tumour removed via AI-assisted surgery. Without the operation, 48-year-old Rhys Hibbert could have lost his sight. The AI tool analysed a video feed of the operation as it happened and advised surgeons on how to avoid crucial but hidden vessels and nerves in the brain. It allowed them to safely remove as much of the tumour as possible. The neurosurgeon, Dr. Danielle Khan, carried out the operation and joins me live now. Doctor, just talk us through first up how the AI tech helped you remove the tumour.
14: Thank you. So just to start, and first and foremost, I want to make clear that we were in control during this entire operation. And this AI tool, as you say, was just an assistant. The way it works is it's been trained on hundreds of videos by a big team of surgeons and engineers. And what it's been trained to do is recognize those life and sight sustaining structures. So as we're operating, it sees what we see and highlights on the operating screen where these structures should, or it thinks they are located in. And so ultimately the goal of this is that it assists surgeons in making this operation safer and also improves training for those who are still learning. So we're very excited to finally see it hit the operating room after almost 10 years in development.
0: And how have you and the other doctors been able to adapt to this technology in order to help it assist you in your work?
14: Well, we had a big lead up to this trial. So we had, years of simulated studies, surveys with surgeons all around the country and the world. We worked with a team of designers and engineers to make sure that we get the information balanced just right. As you can imagine, the operating room is a stressful place with a lot of things going on. And so you have to be very careful when you add any new tools that it's more helpful than it is, could be harmful. So we did a lot of careful design. We had a lot of safeguards and handrails up for these first few cases. And thankfully it went well.
0: And in the future, do you think that this sort of technology, AI specific technology, could help with more kinds of surgery in the future?
14: Absolutely. It's already being used in some other fields. So general surgery, so for things like gallbladders and I think even appendix and bowel cancer. This is the first application in brain surgery, and I'm sure many other surgical specialties will follow suit.
0: And just finally, just to reiterate what you said at the start, this is something that was used to assist you. So the surgeon still retains full control of the operation.
14: Absolutely. It's very much a tool made by surgeons for surgeons, with the ultimate goal of making our surgery safer and more effective. So we retain control and intend to for the foreseeable future.
0: Okay, excellent stuff. Congratulations to you and your team. And we look forward to hearing more about how technology is assisting in such brilliant life-saving and life-changing operations. That's neurosurgeon Dr. Daniel Kahn there. Now, in just over a week's time in Germany, a political party that wants to cut public funding for art it sees as anti-German and teach children less about Hitler could soon take power in an eastern state. Regional governments hold significant power in the country, including running their culture and education systems. And by the 7th of September, the state of Sachsen-Anhalt could be under the control of the far-right Alternative für Deutschland party. Our Berlin correspondent Jessica Parker sent this report.
15: A crowd cheers at an Alternative für Deutschland rally in the town of Querfurt. It's here in the region of Sachsen-Anhalt that the far-right party is aiming to take power at a state level for the very first time. Among the hundreds and hundreds of people who are here at this event is a man who is enthusiastically waving around a large German flag, the black, red and gold. Now, Germany, traditionally not really seen as a flag-waving country, but one of the things the AfD is pushing at this election is the idea of national pride. The party here essentially claims that Germany's too consumed by its Nazi past, and that's eroded the country's confidence.
16: Der Zweite Weltkrieg geht uns nichts mehr an.
17: The Second World War has nothing to do with us anymore. That's gone.
15: Gerd is a 70-year-old AfD supporter. Attached to his mobility scooter is a small, frayed German flag.
17: We have to look out for ourselves, for our times. Finally becoming the German people we once were, the land of poets and thinkers.
16: Das Land der Dichter und Denker.
18: Und was sagst du?
19: Nein!
18: Doch!
19: Ist das etwa unsere Jukebox?
15: But today's German culture is also in the AfD's sights. Actors rehearse at a local theatre. The plot, a modern German twist on Romeo and Juliet.
18: Was?
19: Du spürst das doch auch!
18: Nein.
15: This playhouse, like most in Germany, is heavily state-funded. But the AfD has pledged, in its election plans, to defund what it calls anti-German art.
20: How can somebody say it's not German enough, and what does it mean?
15: Frank Martin Widmeier is the director at Eisleben Theatre.
20: This is playing with Nazi propaganda again.
21: Really?
20: Yes,
21: you think that?
20: Yes, definitely. They are reproducing this kind of propaganda to threaten people.
21: But the AfD are saying that German memory culture, they think it's sort of turned into a guilt complex.
20: You don't have to feel guilty, especially not born after the Second World War, but you have to deal with all of that to make it never happen again. That's part of our DNA in Germany.
15: I'm stood in a huge cemetery in the capital of Sachsen-Anhalt, Magdeburg. It's raining, and I'm looking at rows and rows of German war graves. It's more than 80 years since the end of World War II. What you have now, today, in this election, is a political battle over German memory culture, a core part of this country's identity. Memory culture is the commitment to face up to the Holocaust, to Nazi crimes. But in this region, the AfD wants schools to focus less on that era. Back at the rally in Querfurt, I grab a word with the AfD's lead man in the state, Ulrich Siegmund.
21: What do you say to people who would say your push for a more patriotic vision of Germany, in some cases, amounts to downplaying the Nazi past of this country?
22: Also,
2: It's the most normal thing in the world, in almost every country of the world, that people are proud of their own country, proud of their culture, their heritage. In this country, though, that's unfortunately not the case anymore, and we want to get that back.
15: A party long accused of dangerous revisionism claims to champion a new patriotism.
0: Jessica Parker reporting. Now, what if bats could help us fight cancer and other diseases? Well, a group of scientists in the US believe they could. A major study of a species of bat that can live for decades has revealed some of the biological secrets behind its longevity and resistance to disease. Experiments on tissue samples from mouse-eared bats found that when their cells were exposed to damage, the animals displayed an ultra-efficient ability to either repair the affected cells or destroy them altogether. My colleague Emma Barnett spoke to Professor Kate Jones, a bat expert at University College London.
4: Bats are absolutely amazing. It's not just this bat, but I think in bats in general, hold some really interesting clues for how we could live healthier and longer lives. We think that the ability to fly presents bats a really big problem because it's really energetically expensive and it causes lots and lots of damage to their cells, and lots of broken bits of DNA end up in their cells. We think bats have evolved to kind of deal with these bits of DNA in their cells where they don't expect it. And so they've developed new mechanisms to deal with that. So to repair DNA quickly, to suppress their immune systems a little bit so that they don't, you know, have a whole body reaction to having an infection. So they just target that to where it's needed. So this means that as a kind of byproduct of them being really good at repairing DNA, that they live extraordinarily long lives. And also they're incredibly good at dealing with infections like viruses.
22: So this major study, I mean, it's talking about meiotis bats, which are apparently found all around the world, or referred to as a mouse-eared bat. How could we, or scientists, look at their abilities and what they've evolved to do to potentially help humans? How do you make that journey across?
4: Yeah, I think it's a journey that's only just beginning. So I think we really don't know how to do that precisely, but the kind of adaptations which these bats show, not just these bats, but a lot of different species, they show lots and lots of different ways of attacking viruses, for example. Some species, they have systems which are always on. So they have these antivirals which are immediately produced so that they can tackle diseases, you know, in their cells right there and then. And perhaps we could use some of that information to develop new antivirals to attack viruses, for example. And the way that they also suppress...
22: Well, I was going to say also the fact that we live with cancer so much amongst us.
4: Exactly. And the same mechanisms which repair DNA and destroy cells which are a bit odd, that you know, that are malfunctioning, are the same mechanisms that the bats are using to repair DNA and to clean out their cells. So, you know, understanding how they do that better would be really amazing way of thinking about tackling cancer. And in some ways, we do it already in our modern way of dealing with disease. So like COVID, for example, you had those remdesivir antiviral injections if you got it and you were particularly vulnerable. Well, that's a really rapid antiviral, which the bats can do. Lots of species can do that. There's loads of things we could learn from them. It's just amazing.
0: That was Professor Kate Jones, a bat expert at University College London. A reminder of our top story before we go. The Nepali army has deployed some 2,000 troops to search for people missing after the devastating flash floods in Nepal. Around 1,300 are still unaccounted for both sides of the border. Thanks for listening to the newsroom from the BBC World Service. From me, Ankur Desai, and the team.
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0: Coming up next on Business Daily, he was once China's richest man with a personal fortune in excess of $45 billion and the man behind an Asian record transfer fee for a footballer who would attend events in a gold buckle belt. He now faces life in prison. So on Power Players, we're looking at Hui Kai-yen and Evergrande's extraordinary rise and fall and asking why it still casts a shadow over the global economy today.
1: BBC News with Chris Aldridge. The Nepali army has deployed 2,000 military personnel to search for those missing after massive flash floods hit the north of the country. Around 160 people have died in Nepal and more than 800 people are missing, many of them tourists. A whistleblower has warned that plans to heavily restrict children's usage of Facebook and Instagram as part of a multi-billion dollar US court settlement by the tech giant Meta won't make young people safer online. A man from England has become the world's first patient to have a tumour removed through brain surgery with live artificial intelligence assistance. The AI tool analysed a video feed of the operation as it happened and advised surgeons on how to avoid crucial but hidden vessels and nerves in the brain. The government of Papua New Guinea is debating the results of an independence referendum held by its autonomous Bougainville region, potentially paving the way for the creation of a new country. The non-binding referendum saw around 98% of people in Bougainville vote to break away from PNG 7 years ago. A second person has died after a man drove a car into a crowd in Caen in northwest France. Several others remain in a critical condition. Witnesses say the suspect deliberately ploughed into pedestrians near the city's train station after a fight in a local bar. A major study of a group of bats that can live for decades has revealed their biological secrets of longevity and disease resistance. Myotis, or mouse-eared bats, which are found all round the world, have evolved ways to fight off viruses without being made sick. Yayoi Kusama, the Japanese avant-garde artist known for her colourful polka dot imagery and mirror installations, has died at the age of 97. During her six-decade career between Japan and the US, she explored visual art, performance and poetry. BBC News.
0: He was once China's richest man with a personal fortune in excess of $45 billion and someone who played poker with the biggest names in Chinese business, bought a footballer for an Asian record transfer fee and attended events in a luxury belt with a gold buckle. He now faces life in prison. So today on Power Players from Business Daily, the spectacular rise and incredible implosion of Hui Kai-yen and his Evergrande property empire and how their story still weighs on the global economy. Yeah, welcome back to the programme. I'm Will Bain here at BBC HQ in the UK.
2: And I'm in another BBC studio, Rahul Tandon, here in the north of England.
0: And joining us from Beijing today to work through this extraordinary story is Jennifer Pak, China correspondent for our colleagues at NPR in the United States. Thanks for being with us, Jennifer.
3: Thanks for having me.
0: This story's really got a bit of everything, isn't it?
3: Yeah, it's sexy, isn't it? Real estate has never been this sexy.
0: Yes, it's certainly got glitz, glamour, collapse. It's also, Rahul, got a good deal of personal hubris in it, but also really big business consequences, not just in China, but actually around the world still.
2: I think huge. The story of our time for all three of us has been the growth of China's economy. It is extraordinary.
0: And a correspondent for our colleagues at NPR in the United States. Thanks for being with us, Jennifer.
3: Thanks for having me.
0: This story's really got a bit of everything, isn't it?
3: Yeah, it's sexy, isn't it? Real estate has never been this sexy.
0: Yes, it's certainly got glitz, glamour, collapse. It's also, Rahul, got a good deal of personal hubris in it, but also really big business consequences, not just in

0: 2%. It has driven the global economy over the past two decades. So when things go wrong in China, wherever you're listening to this at home, it has an impact on your economy and your life as well.
1: Yeah, Jennifer, but why don't we start by going backwards a little bit, if we can, right back to the start. Hui Kaiyan, you followed his career throughout. Tell us a bit about him, where he came from.
2: So Hui Kaiyan, that's the Cantonese romanization of his name, but he's also known here in the mainland as Xu Jiaying. He came from the countryside. He went from rags to riches and became one of the wealthiest men in the country. In 1996, he founded this company, Evergrande. And at that time, it was the start of the housing boom. China's economy was really starting to shift from a fully state-planned economy to a more mixed one. And part of that was allowing people to buy private property. And at the time, investment options were quite limited. And a lot of people just felt this was a safe bet. And from there on, we went on for decades, up until 2021, where the prices only went up and everybody, whether they were home builders, home buyers, overseas bondholders, everybody bought into this idea that home prices only went up.
1: And Rahul, he was the type of person that they wanted in modern China too, the type of businessman they wanted, a kind of rags to riches kind of.
0: I think that's the story of him, isn't it? You know, we love that story of the person who comes from that background, difficult background, which he did. He was brought up by his grandmother, wasn't he? His father was a woodcutter. He worked in the steel industry himself. How does somebody like that go to be China's richest man? It is an incredible story. You need huge determination. You need charisma in a country like China. You need to be pretty political as well and be able to get on with some of the people who are running the country. And he did all of those things. And we wanted to get a little insight into what he was like. So I've been speaking to someone who knew him pretty well, Desmond Shum, who with his wife was also a property developer in China.
3: He's gregarious, adventurous, easy to go along with. My ex-wife, Whitney, met him for the first time for lunch. He took her to a jewelry shop and tried to give her £1 million ring. Just on the first meeting.
0: Wow. Wow. So he was somebody who made money, came from a humble background, and he liked to enjoy it.
3: Definitely, it's personal vanity. Also, to tell the world, I have made it, I have money.
0: And he did have money, didn't he? He was incredibly successful for a period of time. From your meetings with him, what was it that drove that success?
3: I think right from the beginning, his appetite to take risks is tremendous. The willingness to bet it all on the table all the time, it's something not many people are willing to do.
0: He liked to bet, didn't he? He was involved in those big poker games. Did you ever witness any of those?
3: Oh, I was on the poker game with him on a jet. I'm not really a poker player, but they seem to be like on it all the time.
0: What was it about that? Was it the thrill?
3: It's the thrill, and also it's opportunity to build relationships. So it depends on who he's playing with. He may intentionally lose the game. He may forgive the debt.
0: Did you ever beat him?
3: No, I'm not good at it because I'm not a regular player, but never collected on me.
1: A bit of a gambler, guys. That seems important to this story.
0: Yeah, I think so. I think so. But, you know, if you want to build up a business empire,
1: You've got to have a bit of bravery.
0: Well, you have to take risks, don't you, Jennifer? That's how you build up businesses. Any business has to take risks. The problem was, at the end, did he take too many, I suppose? But he was not the only Chinese business figure like that. Many of them who came out, Jack Ma created huge risks, came from a similar poor background as well, didn't he, Jennifer?
2: Absolutely. I mean, China's economy at that time was in desperate need. Like, many sectors were not fully developed. And real estate, though, has a special place in China's economy because it had linked to so many other industries that it hinged off of it. So you had construction, and it was a major private employer of all of these new graduates coming out of college. And everybody needed property because if you were a man, if you wanted to be an eligible bachelor for marriage, you had to save up money to go and buy a property. You needed it if you want your kids to go to a good school. And so they kept buying in these areas that Evergrande was building in these small counties and these smaller places. And he got prime property. He got the prime land. And, you know, this was also funded by the fact that tax dollars were going to the central government. So the local governments were really dependent on land sales to these real estate developers to fund their own projects. So there was a huge vicious cycle that everyone was fueling. And so the banks kept lending, the real estate developers kept borrowing at a cheap rate, and everyone was just on this joyride. And they thought,

0: thought he would go on forever.
1: It was, all of them thought, as Jennifer said, a cycle that they thought everybody in that cycle would benefit in. This is how Mr. Hui laid it out himself in a speech at the China Charity Awards ceremony in 2018.
2: So everything I and Evergrande have was given by the party, given by the state, and given by society. Remembering the source of all the water, we must give back to society. We must actively undertake social responsibility, and we must help more of those who need help. We must, in accordance with the law and regulations, and with single-minded focus and conscientiousness, do a good job running our own enterprise, make our own enterprise bigger and stronger, and create more wealth for society, pay more taxes to the state, create more employment for society. This is the best way to give back to society.
1: So there was the pitch, and yet we go from that speech, Mr. Hui and Evergrande riding high in a couple of short years, to this.
3: Evergrande Group, one of this country's largest real estate developers,
4: is in deep financial trouble.
5: Ordered to liquidate by a court in Hong Kong.
6: There's been no let-up in markets in Asia as the collapse of Chinese property giant Evergrande unfolds. Shares
7: in China, thousands of apartments stand empty and unfinished. Entire neighborhoods deserted mid-construction. And the man who built many of these ghost cities?
4: Hui Kaiyan, once Asia's richest man, is sentenced to life in prison in China.
8: Roughly 5 years after the company's collapse sent shockwaves through China's economy.
1: Life comes at you fast, I think the kids say, Jennifer, don't they? You started explaining this, and we touched on the risk, the gamble, if you were being less generous than you'd like to take, and you were talking about this. People were starting to see already, right, this almost become a bit of a borrowing arms race.
0: Yeah, I mean, Evergrande didn't do anything different from other real estate developers, mind you, even other big companies. It just kept borrowing cheap credit to fuel its expansion, and the only difference was that Evergrande was far more brazen about it. It wasn't just spending on real estate. They were buying up EV companies, a water bottling company, a football club, and also, building fairyland theme parks to rival Disneyland.
9: Everyone likes a bit of Disneyland, don't they? Should we explain to people how it worked in China? Because companies like Evergrande would borrow some capital. Then they would go and buy land, wouldn't they, from a lot of those regional governments, put a foundation down. At that point, people start giving them money because they give them deposits. You then hire people to start constructing the site. People are then taking mortgages. Before it's completed the construction, they've got their mortgage and they're beginning to pay for it. From a very small return, you've suddenly made a lot of money. You take that money from that one and you go somewhere else.
0: Yeah, and the down payments were no small changes. It was 30% up to 50%, I've talked to people. And by the way, while we said they were building somewhat affordable homes, they needed the bank of mom and dad and grandma and grandpa to help them put this down payment. So people put their entire life savings into these properties. It was incredible. But because culturally there was this thing that people thought it was a safe bet, that there is a physical structure I am investing in, that they decided that housing was a good bet.
9: And so we have this incredible situation that Jennifer's talking about there, where people are pouring money into the housing market. And it is something that President Xi begins to get worried about, because he is worried about the speculation that is going on in the property market. And he made that very clear when he addressed the party conference in October 2017.
10: We must uphold the principle that homes are for living in, not for speculation, and accelerate the establishment of housing system with multiple sources of supply, multiple channels of support, and both renting and buying, so that everyone has a place to live.
9: So that was President Xi there warning about the problems in the property market, and it gets so much worse because by the end, Evergrande owes $300 billion.
1: So, Rahul, when and how does the music stop?
9: The music really begins to stop in August 2020, when the Central Bank of China, along with the Ministry of Housing, they come up with this policy which clamped down on the liquidity and the leverage that all these property companies have put in place to try and keep building and building and building. Because they have to keep building, because if they don't, that is when the debt begins to mount up and continues to mount up. And so that is the moment where we begin to see cracks appearing in the great Chinese property story.
0: And even leading up to this point, we had periodically heard of what they called lanweilou, so rotten tail buildings. These were developers had just suddenly ran out of money. They couldn't pay the workers, and then construction stopped. And so these homeowners would protest, they would complain to the local officials, but that was always kind of batted away as, this is just bad apple. This was a one-off, let's say. But you consistently heard it that there was such a phrase. And then we went up to 2020.
1: So all the questions start. We go through a deadline there in late 2021 where people are expecting payments back for a load of those things, and it doesn't happen. It leads to something pretty rare in China, protests like these outside Evergrande's then HQ in Shenzhen.
11: If I can't get my money back, I'm going to jump off your building and die right here.
12: We small business owners can't survive much longer. We need to pay the bank hundreds of thousands a month. We can't hold on much longer.
1: Do you remember that period, Jennifer, covering that?
0: Yeah, it was incredible because people plopped their families' life savings. I had interviewed this guy who was an artist. He wasn't earning a ton. He felt obligated to continue to pay his mortgage off, even though the whole building had stopped construction. There was no work being done. And he survived off of potatoes for 72 days just so he can make the payments for a long time until this happened. And then it kind of like something went off in his brain and he said, hang on, this is not a me problem. This is a systemic problem.
1: You're listening to Power Players on Business Daily from the BBC World Service. I'm Will Bain, and alongside NPR's China correspondent Jennifer Pak and Raoul Tandon, we are looking at the collapse of the Chinese property firm Evergrande and the impact it's still having on the world's second largest economy. So there we go, kind of slow motion collapse. And actually from that moment that we were talking about there, it sort of really drags on, doesn't it, for another couple of years where lots of failed deals, failed attempts to resurrect this company, to save it, to restructure its debts until in 2024, a court in Hong Kong officially winds the company up, shares are delisted in 2025. And we get last week's news of Mr. Hui eventually being sentenced to prison. The impact, though, and this is where it turns global, I think the story, doesn't it, as well, guys, still very much being felt to absolutely everything, right? You name it within the Chinese economy almost. Ironically, bar exports, it seems to have had an impact.
0: Well, absolutely, because Evergrande itself, it had invested in so many other sectors. Everything was hinged off of it, right? Everyone was benefiting from this real estate boom, the construction sector, all of the raw materials, everything. And what about furniture? If people are not buying as many homes, then the furniture companies had collapsed. So everyone is struggling.
9: And Jennifer hit the nail on the head there, because consumption has gone down in China, and that is the big problem at the moment. If your main asset goes down, you are worried about the future, you do not spend as much. Why does the US economy keep growing? Because people keep spending there. In China, they're not spending. Now, if people are not going to spend there, well, they need to get money in, so they're going to export more and more to the world, and that causes problems for companies based outside China.
1: Yeah, absolutely.
0: Yeah, and it's angering a lot of trade partners. So even if they were friendly, so other than the US and say EU countries, there are also, for example, Mexico, Russia, Indonesia. They're starting to slap tariffs on Chinese exports because that's damaging their own domestic industries, because for a lot of Chinese manufacturers, they can't find enough of a market domestically, so they're heading out.
1: It takes us to kind of one of the key questions now then, doesn't it? I don't know whether you guys agree, when I saw the sentence come through, life in prison for Mr. Hui, that seemed to me that it was so severe that there was clearly a message behind it. The Chinese government trying to say with that, we're drawing a line under this. This will never happen again. We've got to get confidence back into those people that you were just talking about spending. Does it do it, do you think?
0: Well, you have to understand that Evergrande was not the only company that had declared bankruptcy. Many other major real estate firms had also been going down. And so they needed, you know, it was just that Hui Kaiyan was the face of China's excessive growth. He became that symbolism. In fact, there's a little meme online which shows that he was running very happily down, I don't know, some street, and his tie was kind of, you know, whipping in the wind. His dark jet black hair was like flowing in the wind. And then contrasting to when he was sentenced in the court, he had full on white hair in this navy blue prison garb standing next to two police officers. The contrast cannot be more stark. And people are supposed to take away that hubris, of course, will catch up to you. And secondly, that home prices do indeed come down.
9: It's a difficult one, isn't it, Will? Because clearly he has become the face of the problem. He is seen by the government. They want to pin it on him. He was responsible for it with those other companies. But I think a lot of people inside China will still be asking questions of the government. Did they act too slowly? Why did they allow this to grow so quickly? And also the auditors, the people who are looking over the books of companies like Evergrande as well. So clearly it's part of tackling the problem, but the fundamental problem that was there, does that still remain?
1: Yeah, questions that will ultimately only be answered, won't they, by actions going forward. And you can follow those with us here, not just on Business Daily, but on World Business Report as well. Big thanks to Jennifer and Rahul, who've been with us today. Big thanks to you for listening as well. If you don't already, please do subscribe to the podcast. You'll never miss an episode. And while you're there, if you get a chance to give us a 5-star review, even write something nice about the programme, what you like, what you'd like to hear, it really does help other people find it. But thanks so much for listening to Power Players from Business Daily.
13: Hello, you're listening to the BBC World Service, and this is Witness History with me, Jen Dale. I'm taking you back more than 30 years when a hurricane hit several islands in the Caribbean, causing widespread devastation.
14: Hurricane Lewis, one of the strongest to hit the Caribbean in recent years, has killed at least 13 people and left thousands homeless. One of the worst affected islands is Antigua, where the authorities have declared a state of emergency.
13: It's the 4th of September, 1995, and 22-year-old Eli Fuller is staying with his dad and stepmom in Hodges Bay on the tropical island of Antigua. There's a beautiful long beach, coconut trees and boats in the harbour, a paradise dream. But a storm that's been brewing in the Atlantic for the last few days is gathering strength. Eli's family is no stranger to hurricanes on the island. His dad went through Hurricane Dog in 1950, the most severe on record in Antigua and Barbuda at the time.
15: When he built the house, he made sure it was solid. And so down below was concrete blocks and limestone. Upstairs was wood, but it was significant timbers and there were hurricane clips everywhere. These are little galvanized bits of metal that you would screw into two different pieces of joining timber just to make sure everything holds together in a big storm. And so we had lots. He actually had some custom-made stainless steel, almost like straps, on all the big corners of the roof. I think he was always anticipating a storm like Lewis.
13: As the Weather Channel's documentary, Hurricanes 95, Season on Edge, later shows, he is right too.
16: During the last week of August, four storms were churning in the Atlantic. One of the four, Luis, was destined to become the first real destructive hurricane of the season.
13: Newspapers report nervous islanders boarding up buildings and frightened tourists jamming airports trying to leave the Caribbean ahead of it coming. But Eli's dad is one step ahead.
15: Every year at the beginning of hurricane season, he would frequently go to the airport and go up into the meteorological office and check out these sort of printed bits of paper showing a satellite image of the Atlantic Ocean. So we knew quite a bit before Hurricane Lewis that something was coming.
13: And it's not just their house they have to worry about.
15: We're fishermen as well, so we had two boats. You know, we had to move the boats. You try and put them up into the mangrove area. And so that's what we were doing up until the afternoon before the storm hit. We had seen before sunset some big rollers coming on the north side of Antigua. Big waves breaking on the offshore reefs. And, you know, there was no doubt we were in for a bit of a ride, but, you know, none of us had ever experienced anything like that.
13: Joining Eli with his parents in the house to ride out the storm are his two sisters, his girlfriend, and singer Eddie Grant, his dad's friend, who happens to be on the island doing work for his record label. They all hunker down in a ground floor room. There's nothing more they can do but wait for the hurricane to hit.
15: We all packed in there. We had lots of water. We had candles. We had flashlights. We had a cooler. But we lost electricity pretty early on. With all the windows closed, boarded up, you couldn't see what was happening outside. It was also pitch black. The roof separating downstairs from upstairs is wooden, and it was just like planks. So the acoustics, we could still hear so much what was going on outside. And it sounded like there was a 747 parked on the roof with the engines flat out. You had to speak really loudly for people to hear you because it was just so loud outside. You know, every once in a while, something would hit the side of the house. You have no idea of what it was. I honestly was very frightened that the whole top of the house, the roof and the top floor was just going to just like twist off. It was just going to break off like a bottle cap, you know, just, you know, I just couldn't imagine that anything would survive what we were hearing outside. It's deadly outside, you know what I mean? So you just sit there and wait. That was definitely the longest night of my life, I think.
17: Its winds reached a maximum of 140 miles per hour and remained at that peak value over the next 2 days.
18: The authorities in Antigua and Barbuda have declared a state of emergency.
19: Destruction is put at £200 million, with two-thirds of the island's buildings either damaged or destroyed.
13: But Eli's house isn't one of those destroyed, thanks to his dad's measures. The same can't be said for their garden.
15: My stepmom, when she looked outside, she immediately started crying because she had spent years, you know, making this beautiful garden with palm trees and bougainvillea, hibiscus, and she fed hummingbirds, and there were dead birds on the ground right there outside the door when we opened up, dead birds sitting in puddles of water, and there was just no garden left, you know. We went to go and look for Dad's boat. We found it. It had pulled two anchors and was now on land up in the mangroves. All the mangroves looked dead, and the coral reefs, there was coral all over the shoreline. So environmentally and ecologically, it was a huge hit. It was a really, really huge hit. The reefs have never been the same.
13: A National Hurricane Center report states two people died on Antigua. Eli is surprised it isn't more.
15: We were able to turn on a radio. You realize that, yes, Antigua and Barbuda have been hit by a bomb, but there wasn't a great loss of life. And to this day, I just don't know how that didn't happen. When you see, like, on the walls of the house downstairs, like, all the leaves were almost, like, pressurized into the side of the walls. And I just couldn't believe that people could live through that.
13: Having survived, Eli and his family need to deal with the aftermath. Electricity won't be restored for months.
15: September is one of the most beautiful months of the year in Antigua. And when the winds are light, it's also extremely hot. And you imagine, like, no electricity, so no fans. Forget about air conditioning. Nobody had air conditioning in those days in Antigua anyway. It was so hot, so humid, you couldn't wash your clothes. You had to go and get a bucket from your cistern if you were lucky to have a cistern. That's how you'd wash yourself. There was no storing of food. Canned corned beef, canned sardines, canned tuna fish. That was food for a while.
13: Eli's dad sent him on a special expedition.
15: There was no bread in Antigua because the vessels bringing the flour didn't come in the week before, and they definitely weren't coming that week. But Dad had a good friend called Famous Mauro, who was an Italian who came to Antigua and started a little pizza place in English Harbor. And Mauro, smart guy, he brought his flour from Italy in a container. He was the only person on the island of Antigua who had bread. I had to take the old Series 3 Land Rover, and Eddie Grant joined me, and we drove across the island, like, trees and lampposts and everything all over the road. So it's kind of like a zigzag off-roading adventure. Eddie Grant called me the roller coaster. We rocked up at Famous Mauro's pizzeria and got three loaves of bread that he had just made, something I'll never forget, you know. And of course, that drive sort of opened our eyes a little bit more to just how much damage. Beautiful old churches trashed.
13: Antiguan authorities say the hurricane destroyed 75% of homes and set back development of the island by 10 years. It also caused extensive damage to several other islands, including Barbuda and St. Martin, with thousands made homeless. It was the strongest hurricane to make landfall in 1995 and killed a total of 19 people.
20: Eli worries that, unlike his dad, some people aren't ready if it happens again.
15: I just know how bad it can be. I know that steel can be bent. I know that wood that's 8 inches by 8 inches can break. Big fat utility poles are broken like twigs. I know that anything is possible. It is something that you should not ignore. Because that's the thing, you cannot allow house maintenance to not be taken care of. Like, everything has to be 100% in preparation for a storm. You pay a big price for living in paradise.
20: Eli Fuller still lives on Antigua and runs a tour and excursions company. He was speaking to me, Jen Dale, for Witness History.
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23: How can architects protect a city from catastrophic fires? I'm Jonathan Glancy, and I'm heading to Los Angeles to find out if disaster can inspire new and better ways of building. A year and a half on from the firestorms which ravaged the city, I'll be speaking to the people building back their neighbourhoods and creating homes which can survive in an age of fire.
24: These were not forest fires. With the buildings that were burning building to building to building. With my resource, I can only protect one. Which one? It's the one that's most likely to survive anyway. If the building's on fire, you drive right by it.
23: Join me, Jonathan Glancy, for LA Rising from the Ashes after the news on the BBC World Service.
25: BBC News with Moira Alderson. Hundreds of Nepali soldiers are searching the steep valley lands of the north for people still missing after yesterday's massive flash floods. It's thought about 1,300 people are unaccounted for in Nepal and across the border in Tibet. More than 160 people are known to have died so far, many of them tourists and pilgrims. Our China correspondent Laura Bicker is in Beijing.
26: Rescue efforts are being severely hampered. We are told that they are facing major challenges. It is proving very difficult to get there. The other issue for rescuers is that there seems to be an unstable lake that's formed further up the valley. They are worried that it will too wash down the valley and then sweep away rescue teams. So they're trying to stabilise that. An extremely difficult operation.
25: A whistleblower has warned that plans to heavily restrict children's usage of Facebook and Instagram as part of a multi-billion dollar US court settlement by the tech giant Meta won't make young people safer online. Arturo Bejar said the amount of harm done by the platforms was hundreds of times worse than Meta admitted. Meta denies any wrongdoing, but on Tuesday, it agreed to restrict American teenagers' use of its platforms as part of an $18 billion settlement, which states that accused it of harming children. Colombia's new hard-right president, Abelardo de la Espriella, has authorised the extradition of 5 rebel-armed group members wanted in the US for drug-related crimes. Their extradition had been suspended as they served as peace negotiators in talks with the previous government under Gustavo Petro. Here's our Global Affairs reporter, Mimi Swaby.
27: The negotiators are linked to the Gulf Clan and FARC dissident groups. The new president, who took office earlier this month, said the previous model failed spectacularly and allowed criminal organizations to gain benefits from negotiating without making meaningful concessions. Gustavo Petro had tried to end the violence that has plagued Colombia by bringing armed and criminal groups to the negotiating table. President de la Espriella is taking a very different approach, cracking down on armed groups and drug smuggling with the help of his allies in the US.
25: A second person has died after a man drove a car into a crowd in Caen in northwest France. One man was killed at the scene. The other succumbed to his injuries in hospital. Our Paris correspondent, Hugh Schofield, has the latest.
2: Shortly after 10 o'clock in the evening, the man drove at speed at a group of people at a bus shelter near the railway station. He told police that there'd earlier been an argument and he'd been roughly treated by some of the individuals he targeted. One of the two dead men is reported to be from Afghanistan and the other victims are of different nationalities. Police say the man has no criminal record except for traffic offences and at this stage they're not treating it as a terrorist incident.
25: Hugh Schofield reporting. World News from the BBC. US media say a military judge has ruled that the alleged mastermind of the 9/11 attacks, Khalid Sheikh Mohammed, will stand trial in June 2028. He's been held at the US naval base in Guantanamo Bay since 2006. The government of Papua New Guinea is debating the results of an independence referendum held by its autonomous Bougainville region, potentially paving the way for the creation of a new country. The non-binding referendum saw around 98% of people in Bougainville vote to break away from PNG 7 years ago. The Japanese avant-garde artist Yayoi Kusama, who became famous for her colourful polka-dot-covered sculptures and installations, has died at the age of 97. She was known for her bright red wig and her giant, quirky creations. Will Leonardo assesses her legacy.
3: Yayoi Kusama's colourful paintings and sculptures are among the most instantly recognisable in the world of art. Known for her signature polka dots, pumpkins and light installations, her works have become a pop culture sensation, attracting long queues at galleries across the globe and huge price tags. Commercial success and widespread recognition came later in life, although she was a leading force in the 1960s New York art scene. Her style influenced and, she said, was heavily borrowed by an array of her then better-known male contemporaries, including Andy Warhol. Kusama's creative process emerged from a tortured relationship with her mental health. She suffered obsessive thoughts and hallucinations from a young age and spent half of her life living in a Japanese psychiatric institution as a voluntary patient.
25: A major study of a group of bats that can live for decades has revealed their biological secrets of longevity and disease resistance. Myotis, or mouse-eared bats, which are found all around the world, have evolved ways to fight off viruses without being made sick. In a study published in the journal Nature, scientists pinpointed the genes responsible. That's the latest. BBC News.
4: We're driving into Altadena. The streets are lined by glorious trees, and behind those trees, set behind them, are houses of any number of different styles.
5: How can a city recover from an almost unimaginable disaster? I'm Jonathan Glancy, and you're listening to LA Rising from the Ashes. In this episode of the documentary from the BBC World Service, I'm driving through a beautiful neighbourhood in the northeast of Los Angeles. Picture peaceful suburban streets rising up to wild mountains behind. But the beauty and peace here is deceptive.
4: And then suddenly, as you drive along, these strange vistas open up. The houses have just gone.
5: On January 7th, 2025, the Altadena and Pacific Palisades neighbourhoods of LA suffered two of the most destructive fires in the city's history, killing at least 21 people and destroying more than 15,000 buildings over a combined area the size of Paris.
6: I couldn't recognize my neighborhood. I'm an architect, and I know landmarks like the back of my hands, I think, but the entire neighborhood was leveled.
5: Architect and Altadena resident Scott Urio lost his family home in the fire, which started in Eaton Canyon.
6: All you saw was gas flames from all of the meters that were melted. You know, every house had these 5-foot gas flames shooting up in the air. And then the chimneys. I frankly was embarrassed. I can't believe that this is the way that normal construction works in these neighborhoods to even allow this.
5: Even before they were able to return to the wreckage of their homes, many Angelenos were asking themselves how they could help rebuild their city. This is a programme about the opportunity offered by these fires, an opportunity not just to recover what was lost, but to build something better, homes and neighbourhoods that could help communities across the world
4: respond to the growing threat of fire.
24: Everything you see around you is on fire. As all these things burn, they're creating embers. You have multiple new fires that are starting downwind, and they're just spreading from one building to the next building to the next building.
4: Dan Turner, former fire chief and director of the Cal Poly Fire Institute, has had decades of experience of the overwhelming power of Californium fires.
24: These were not forest fires. It was the buildings that were burning, building to building to building. With my resource, I can only protect one. Which one? It's the one that's most likely to survive anyway. If the building's on fire, you drive right by it. Over the last 100 years in California, there have been 40 or 50 catastrophic fires. The 20 most catastrophic fires have actually occurred in the last 40 years. We're starting to realize now that maybe we should really think about how we're building into this space so that we can be resilient to the impacts of fire.
0: It's a really incredible place in the sense that you can turn one direction and look at the mountains, and you can turn the other direction and look at the ocean. There's not many places in the world that you can do that.
4: That's wonderful. I'm driving into the Pacific Palisades with Dustin Bramall.
1: That gap between the ocean and the mountains is where you can build houses and build a city, huh?
4: The morning after the fires that destroyed his family home, Dustin and his friend Leo Siegel founded Case Study Adapt, a programme to encourage LA architects to respond creatively to the risk of fire.
0: The biggest challenge that we have is obviously just a more volatile climate. We have to recognize that a home is set in an environment and in a context. We really need to think about how we adapt to the places that we live, understanding that they're not going to be as stable as they were in the past. We have to design our houses in ways that are going to contemplate that there will be fires, right? I don't think that we're going to be in an environment where there won't be any more fires, but we're going to be able to adapt our way out of this. I'm pretty confident of that.
4: Case Study Adapt takes its inspiration from the pioneering 1940s Case Study Architecture program that led to the creation of 25 highly influential buildings, dream modernist Californian homes.
0: One of the challenges that I think Case Study Adapt is trying to work through is how do we actually take all of those ideas that we haven't really looked at from a design standpoint and integrate them in a way that is still going to be remarkable and beautiful and architecturally significant.
4: LA's houses appear in a galaxy of different styles. Spanish colonial, arts and crafts, Hansel and Gretel, Tudor revival, art deco, mid-century modern. Most of the city's vast sprawl of detached single-family homes were thrown up at speed between the late 1920s and 1960s. With brick ruled out by earthquakes, they were built of wood and a cornucopia of toxic oil, lead and asbestos-based materials. People here loved these homes, but in a fire zone they were a tragic liability, feeding the flames until nothing was left standing except rows of brick-built chimneys under a vast cloud of toxic brown smoke.
0: So this is our block right here. This swing hanging from this tree is, you know, my kids would go out here every day and play on this thing. And so it's actually been kind of nice when we've come up here, you know, despite it looking like a war-torn zone, you know, the kids come up here and they still see the swing and they want to play on it. And it feels like home still in many ways.
1: And here it was, yeah? Just nothing.
0: We still have the view.
1: The view is wonderful, and it always will be.
4: Dustin has been deeply engaged with the design of his new home alongside architects Woods and Dangaran, and like Scott Urio in Altadena, his first priority is to exclude materials which fuel fire. Using simple construction methods, commonly used for building commercial buildings, steel frames, cement panels, spun rock wool, could begin to transform LA in the way cities from London to Chicago have transformed after their own great fires.
0: One of the challenges with wood frame construction in general is that it's combustible, but also it adds to the fuel load. As one house catches on fire and then catches the next house on fire, now you have two houses on fire that are adding to that fuel load and accelerating the speed at which the fire is spreading.
6: So a lot of these will have roller shutters and probably will sneak these into the window frame so they get a lot more subtle.
0: The house itself is in many ways very simple, right? So it's three boxes that's connected by a covered walkway. There will be concrete, there will be stucco, there will be cabinetry and glass. We will have no combustible material in the framing of the house.
6: It's not often that an architect does get to completely design their own home. It is definitely a dream and a nightmare. Strangely familiar is a thing that you want to have elements that are familiar, but it's 2026. We're in a new future as well.
7: To live in a canyon in the Santa Monica Mountains with an extraordinary view of the ocean, feeling like you're deep in nature, it is utterly alluring. And yet, every few years, I've stood on this balcony and I've looked north and you can see the flames whipping up. Probably every Angeleno knows someone who has lived in the mountains, lost their house to fire, rebuilt, even lost their house again, and still rebuilt.
23: Architecture critic and long-term LA resident Frances Anderton moved here 35 years ago. She's struck by the remarkable acceptance many Angelenos seem to have of life lived in fire zones. In a city where people trade fire risk for a glorious view, convincing your neighbours to build in new ways becomes vitally important.
7: There's something in the LA mindset that wants to live in these areas that are dangerous and also is pretty unfazed by the disasters.
6: Our foreground view is Will Rogers State Park, so it's dark. And then over the ridgeline, you see the lights of downtown coming on. You see the lights of the planes landing. You have this incredible sense that you're not in the city, but you see the city over there. And it's really like this magical formula of being close but serene.
4: Right at the very top of a twisting road leading to the peak, the crest of the Pacific Palisades, a road broken up now by construction work, stands a house, the Sycamore House, designed by and lived in by the architect Michael Kovac, which has withstood the fire entirely.
6: One of the goals of the house was to make it be able to defend itself. That married nicely with the other driving goal, which is to have a very ecologically friendly and sustainable house. I think the ultimate mark of sustainability is that the house is still there. It doesn't need to get rebuilt, you know, and use all those resources yet again.
23: I'm Jonathan Glancy, and you're listening to LA Rising from the Ashes from the BBC World Service. In 2010, architect Michael Kovac completed the Sycamore House, his ridgetop home in the Pacific Palisades. Michael and his wife Karina aimed to create a house that would be exceptionally sustainable, based on passive technologies, cooled by natural airflow through the building and breezes from the sea, solar-powered, highly insulated, featuring a large water storage tank, and topped with a living roof of earth and plants. It was designed to need as little maintenance as possible in a landscape of earthquake, drought, and fire.
6: So we locked the door and left and came here to the studio and watched on our security cameras. We watched the news. We could see the fire just like house by house, just, you know, exploding one at a time. And then our house completely wrapped, and it looked like a snowstorm, like a blizzard, but it was embers from the fire just completely surrounding and clawing at the house.
4: And there it is, look, destruction everywhere I turn, 360 degrees around here, destruction way down this hill across this vast land stretching down to the ocean, and the house is just there, as if no fire had been here whatsoever.
23: Visiting this house high above the city is an unsettling experience. Shaded by newly replanted sycamores, it stands undamaged and alone. Where there were once neighbouring homes, there are now burned-out plots, sprouting energetic weeds. But as their neighbours start the long journey to rebuild, they are cleaning, rewiring, replanting their garden, and looking towards a future where, despite the destruction here, they will return to their home. Homes like Dustin's and Michael's are undoubtedly high-end propositions, complex and expensive, but they're also experiments with a shared benefit.
8: They aim to test new approaches, which can then be taken up by more modest projects across the city. Dustin Brannell.
0: Most of the cost when you're building with these new materials or trying new ideas is baked into the fact that you're doing it in many ways for the first time. If we can sort of prove out some of these ideas with homes that might be higher cost, maybe then people will be inspired and be able to take some of those ideas and implement them into lower cost homes.
9: One of the things is a fiber cement siding. We happen to use a fairly robust product, and it's a sophisticated insulation. But it's ironically one of the least expensive building materials. One of the things that's almost free to do is make sure that the venting is properly screened. If embers get through this in a fire, it has carte blanche to the house, and that's the end.
0: Every time you add a complication, that increases costs. Right? If we want to build out of a different material, it adds costs. If we want to add shutters to the house, it adds costs. If we want to add sprinklers, it adds costs. So if we build, you know, a 2,000 square foot house and it costs $25 million, that's not a very practical idea as well. And so how do we balance those two realities? You can build a really incredible house actually by simplifying things down.
9: The things that really continue to work the best for the house are the passive systems. Heat is always going to rise. Thermal mass is always going to moderate temperature swings. And where you put windows to make sure that you're capturing a view but not capturing more heat than you want. Passive thinking that can't break. It's not reliant on any machinery. And then only then will we layer on technology.
8: LA's architects are working to share their skill and insight for the good of their communities. But although residents of the Palisades have suffered the same trauma as those of Altadena, there are significant differences. The Palisades are a wealthier and more empowered community, generally well-insured and well-equipped to navigate a claims process which can seem as if it's designed to avoid paying out. In Altadena, where many families were underinsured or even uninsured entirely, the community is facing a threat to its very existence.
10: Every day we're humbled by the massiveness of the San Gabriel mountain range, but never did we ever have this view before. It's still surreal to see so much just horizontal scape.
8: When architect and social justice advocate Stephen Lewis steps out of his front door, he sees, in place of his neighbors' homes, a mountain view that he never wanted to have.
10: So the three homes directly across from ours are lost. There are two others down the street that are lost and several that were severely damaged. My neighbor Eric across the street tried immediately to start the process, and he got told no so many times every place he went in the county. Just like we never planned on waking up to this, neither did they, and so it's going just really slowly at the county. But he finally threw up his hands and bought a house in Connecticut, and he's selling his property, and it's just he gave up.
8: The day after the fires, husband and wife architects Cynthia Siegler and Alex Athenson woke up on an airbed on a friend's floor. Before they'd even discovered that their own home had been saved by a sudden change in the wind, they started planning what they could do to help rebuild the community they feel so much a part of.
11: Not only do you see all of this really diverse history of architecture, of urban fabric that was all destroyed, but you also see all of this heritage, all of this identity, all of this community similarly displaced and put at risk of not being able to return. So it was really important for us to not only figure out ways to retain this architectural identity, but also retain the diversity of the people that call those places home, that have called them home for decades and generations.
10: As an American who is considered a Black person, which I'm very proud of, that community was able to find roots and settle in Altadena because at a time where other locations were redlined and preventing them to move and live, Altadena was not. You see the descendants of those people now having achieved great success and continue to own. While we're all trying to get insurance settlements straight, trying to start building, there are developers, corporate enterprises that are swarming around trying to purchase properties. As much as I'm concerned about the physical character of Altadena, I'm more concerned about the culture of the place.
8: Alex and Cynthia have created the Foothill Foundation Catalogue, a catalogue of not-for-profit home plans with a good level of fire resistance, reflecting Altadena's eclectic architectural history. By drawing on America's unique history of mail-order house catalogues, they may have found a way to balance fire resilience with a return to the characterful mix of historic styles which so many of Altadena's residents loved.
11: Families from coast to coast could literally flip through like a shopping brochure, pick out their home and have the plans and the kit of parts sent to their property. So from 1908 to 1940, Sears Roebuck built 75,000 homes across the United States. That's enough homes to rebuild Altadena 12 times over. The precedent for this level of efficiency has been done before.
12: I think with every disaster, there is always going to be people or companies coming in to do what they will, but there's also a very strong and proud community that is really trying to stay. And so what we developed with Los Angeles County was the pre-approved standard plan program. The first design that we developed was called the Lewis. And now the Lewis is pre-approved and can be built on multiple sites.
11: How do you understand a place? There's a lot of tangible and intangible aspects of what makes our communities, what makes our home special.
8: So what does the future hold for Altadena and the Palisades? The answer is far from clear. It's already possible to see what appear to be some of the mistakes of the pre-fire past being repeated. There are areas here that might not be rebuilt and become homes instead to coyotes and cougars. There are others that might be overrun by developers. In the midst of all the doubt, it's refreshing to encounter the optimism of these architects. Scott Urio is currently designing 27 wonderful new homes for Altadena and is delighted by his colleagues' plans for dozens more.
6: There's going to be so many cool gems of architecture in there that in the super future of 100 years or whatever, it's going to be this really crazy, cool collection of things. Then there's also going to be absolute but in my optimistic side of things, oh, that stuff's going to burn down. Maybe it'll be round two before our neighborhood really becomes this an amazing place. But it is going to be, in all seriousness, I think in the next 6 months of construction, you'll see that this round, that's going to be just potentially amazing.
13: It's a gorgeous day. The sun is shining. The houses are built. Yay! What more can we ask for at this point in time?
14: Look at me now. Sitting here in a new house. Never lived in a new house before in my life. I never lived in a house with a high ceiling like this. I have to say thank you. Thank you to all the people who, well, I don't even know most of them. And yet they came here to help us get to this place, and we walk in this door and we say thank you.
15: The superb thing is that when you can't do, you get help. Someone helps you and puts you in a better position.
8: The voices of Ken and Carol Wood, residents of Altadena, alongside their children and grandchildren. Meeting the Woods in their new Foothill Catalogue home, built for free by Habitat for Humanity and volunteers from among their neighbours, it's hard not to feel optimistic about the future of these places. Of course, the reality is more complicated. As of July 2026, only about 100 homes have been completed in Altadena, though many more are under construction. In the Palisades, fewer than 30 new homes have been cleared for occupation. Residents still struggle with insurance companies, planning permission, and the availability of labour and materials. For those with the skills and the resources, the old Californian ideal of rugged self-reliance is taking on a fresh appeal. Combined with a strong desire to help those in less fortunate positions, it could be a powerful force in rebuilding these communities.
0: Probably, I don't know, once a week, maybe once every other week, I will just go back to our lot. I'm doing two things. I think one, I'm digesting the reality that we went through. But I actually think I spend a lot more time thinking about the future. The investments that we're making as we build our house are not in more square footage or are not in fancier finishes. They're investments in making sure that kind of no matter what happens, we're going to be okay.
8: Many here are looking to better futures, but nature is unlikely to be spent. And fires, as they have for millennia, will continue to make their presence felt among the hills and ravines of this beautiful and optimistic city. Only time will tell if Angelenos can find a way to live alongside them.
0: Hopefully these homes are a representation of something that maybe we need to get back to, which is that idea that we're going to try things here and we're going to learn new things as we figure out different ways to deal with a changing climate. That's the role that California's always played historically, and one that I'm optimistic that we can get back to.
8: You've been listening to the documentary from the BBC World Service, presented by me, Jonathan Glancy, and produced by Michael Umney. It's a Just Radio production.
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0: Hello, I'm Claudia Hammond. Health Check is coming up after the news. Do you ever find your worst fears go around and round in your head? For some people, the only way to escape these thoughts is by doing or thinking certain things again and again. And that's when you might get a diagnosis of obsessive compulsive disorder, or OCD. I'll be visiting one of only a handful of specialist residential clinics for a condition which is often misunderstood. Do join me for Health Check after the news.
1: BBC News with Moira Alderson. Nepali soldiers are searching the steep valley lands of the north for hundreds of people still missing after yesterday's massive flash floods. More than 270 people are known to have died so far, many of them tourists and pilgrims. A whistleblower has warned that plans to heavily restrict children's usage of Facebook and Instagram as part of a multi-billion dollar US court settlement by the tech giant Meta won't make young people safer online. A major study of a group of bats that can live for decades has revealed their biological secrets of longevity and disease resistance. Myotis, or mouse-eared bats, which are found all around the world, have evolved ways to fight off viruses without being made sick. State media in Lebanon say the Israeli military has carried out heavy airstrikes in the south. Despite a ceasefire announced in June, Israel is yet to comment. Authorities in Bolivia are warning of public health risks after mountains of rubbish have accumulated in the streets of La Paz. Officials have warned that thousands of families are exposed to sources of infection in the city. Refuse has not been collected for around 2 weeks. A 72-year-old man from South Korea has been arrested in Japan after overstaying his tourist visa for more than 30 years. The suspect secured the 15-day visa in 1993 but never left. He was detained on Wednesday after a tip-off. The Japanese avant-garde artist Yayo Kusama, who became famous for her colourful polka dot-covered sculptures and installations, has died at the age of 97. Kusama, who had voluntarily lived in a psychiatric hospital for decades, was known for her bright red wig and her giant, quirky creations. Her exhibitions drew large crowds around the world, and her vibrant works fetched some of the highest ever prices for a female artist. BBC News.
0: Hello, I'm Claudia Hammond and this is Health Check from the BBC. Now let me ask you something. Do you ever experience unwanted thoughts? It happens to everyone from time to time. But imagine these thoughts are your worst fears and you just can't get them out of your head. Imagine then that the only way to find any relief is to do or think very specific things over and over again, sometimes hundreds of times a day, sometimes for hours, until your life is completely on hold. This is the reality for many people with obsessive compulsive disorder.
2: I was worried that I would be arrested for having these thoughts and that I would be a complete social pariah.
3: Before I could get dressed in the morning, I felt like I had to stand and look at a certain point on my bedroom wall for 24 minutes.
0: On today's programme, we are taking a deep dive into OCD, a common but also commonly misunderstood condition. We'll hear what day-to-day life is like when repeated cycles of obsession and compulsion take over your every waking moment. And we'll visit a specialist inpatient clinic, something that's quite rare, where people with the most severe OCD are treated around the clock.
4: They're facing their worst possible fears, day in, day out, all day long.
0: Before that, to talk about what OCD is and isn't, I'm joined here in the studio by Dr. Bruce Clark, consultant child and adolescent psychiatrist at the Maudsley Hospital in London. Hi, Bruce. How are you?
5: Hi, I'm fine, thanks.
0: Now, you've worked with people with OCD for 30 years, so you're here to guide us through the programme today. As a clinician, what kind of impact do you see it having on people's lives?
5: A very typical young person in my service may have never been to secondary school. We often
4: all day long.
0: Before that, to talk about what OCD is and isn't, I'm joined here in the studio by Dr. Bruce Clark, consultant child and adolescent psychiatrist at the Maudsley Hospital in London. Hi, Bruce. How are you?
5: Hi, I'm fine, thanks.
0: Now, you've worked with people with OCD for 30 years, so you're here to guide us through the programme today. As a clinician, what kind of impact do you

0: Around 1 to 2% of the population have OCD at any time. I often say that's sort of roughly one person on a busy bus.
1: And those figures for how common it is, would those apply around the world?
0: They would. It's been quite well studied, actually, in different cultures internationally, both cultures and countries. And every one of those studies shows really the same prevalence wherever you look. Your local culture and your local environment can shape the content of your OCD, but not its prevalence.
1: Why is it so hard to recognise?
0: I think very often people compartmentalise their OCD, particularly earlier on in their journeys, so they just about manage. So people put off getting treatment. And then, unfortunately, people don't necessarily recognise it for what it is. So there are barriers within healthcare and professionals recognising it and seeing and referring to the correct places. Then you have waiting lists that intervene. And sadly, all of that adds up to very typically lengthy times before someone gets to the right care.
1: What do we know about what causes the condition?
0: It's not fully understood. We know that genetics are an important contribution. And alongside genetics, we obviously look for environmental factors. But, and really importantly, a number of the key things that people might suspect can contribute and cause OCD, like early life traumas, separations, those sorts of things. Each and every effort to look at those has shown that they aren't an influence.
1: And for many people, their knowledge of OCD might be from people saying, oh, I'm a bit OCD, and implying it's a kind of personality characteristic. This is different from that, isn't it?
0: It is very much different to that. And that sometimes lends to people, you know, thinking they've got OCD. People who say that don't have any idea about the level of suffering and, you know, the impacts on people's lives. Just liking a tidy home is not OCD.
1: Well, thanks for that, Bruce. And we're going to come back to you at the end of the show to talk about what we should do if we're worried about early signs of OCD and whether there is a way of heading things off at the start. But before that, I want you to have a listen to this. I've been to visit a 24/7 residential inpatient unit specialising in OCD. Now, there aren't many of these in the world. This one is at the Seacole Ward at Springfield Hospital in London, and it's where some of the people with the most severe treatment-resisted OCD in the UK come to stay for months at a time to be treated. Their clinical lead consultant psychiatrist is Dr. Elenia Pampaloni, and she showed me round.
2: Welcome to Seacole Ward.
1: It's very nice and light and airy.
2: We like to portray the ward as not a sort of a hospital-like ward because what we are at the end of the day is an intensive psychotherapy unit with orientation towards rehabilitation. So, you know, these are all pictures of former patients into different outings.
1: There's a lot of smiling faces.
2: There's a lot of smiling faces. So there's a trips to Harry Potter World, ice skating, the London Eye, as you can see. All of the activity is aimed at fighting the OCD and go against it, and for every patient to face their own fears. This is the patient's kitchen. Patients can do their baking group here, and we do that every Tuesday afternoon, which is a highlight for staff because then we get to sample what the...
1: Oh, nice. Absolutely.
2: Asian food, homemade pasta, homemade pizza.
1: Oh, lovely.
2: And last week they made scotch eggs from scratch. Oh. And they make quite interesting foods.
1: Love a scotch
2: from all over the world. As you can see, on the side of the dining room, we have the patient's lounge where we have sofas and chairs for patients to relax. But also we have a pool table, as you can see, and table tennis. So there's kind of quite passionate tournaments that take place. And so it becomes quite loud and exciting sometimes.
1: And I guess if patients are here for many months at a time, then people need things to do in the evenings and to do all day.
2: Absolutely, absolutely. And this is a very intensive program. And it's, in a sense, it's a bit of boot camp for patients to fight their OCD. And that is very, very stressful because if we think about it, they're facing their worst possible fears day in, day out, all day long.
3: It's exhausting.
2: It is exhausting.

0: I mean, I have a slight fear of snakes, so I'm trying to imagine myself facing that every day, and I can't. So there has to be a space for, you know, offload and for relaxing as well. And also it's really important the relationship that the patients are establishing with each other. And many of our patients, they haven't met anyone with OCD before in their lives, and to come here and find people that share similar experiences and similar suffering also, and understand what they're going through is really, really important.
1: Yes, to have someone who really understands for the first time
0: exactly
1: what you are feeling, what you've been going through, must exactly be really powerful. So how many people can stay here at any one time?
0: We do have 14 beds.
1: And people will come for many months?
0: On average, the length of stay is about 4 months. People stay here based on their willingness to fight the OCD, which we need to see at all times.
1: And is there a whole range of people who are here? What sort of age groups?
0: Yeah, we go from 18, so that's the minimum age, to I think we've gone up to 85. So we see many people in their older age that haven't had help for their OCD in a long time.
1: So they might have had a lifetime of somehow trying to cope on their own.
0: Exactly.
1: I'm going to meet a patient now who we're going to call Albert, who has been on the ward receiving treatment here for 4.5 months and is just about to go home.
2: So my OCD, it's like intrusive thoughts, primarily sexual thoughts involving children, and it's just very distressing to me.
1: And so you might be, I don't know, trying to get on with something and then suddenly you have these thoughts.
2: Yeah.
1: So what sort of impact has that had on your life?
2: It's just completely stopped my life. Wouldn't leave bed, I wouldn't leave my room. I'd be content to feel nothing at all than just the constant guilt and anxiety.
1: And some people will never have heard of this happening before, but you weren't going to act on these thoughts. They're just thoughts that are coming to you. They're not actually what
2: yeah
1: you want to do.
2: They were just what Dr. Pampalone's called ego dystonic, which means that they're the opposite of your values, of what you want, and they come to you because they're so distressing.
1: And then do you find you just can't get those thoughts out of your head once that yeah thought is there for a moment?
2: Yeah, it's just because I'd get stuck on the thought, I'd get stuck on, am I a horrible person for thinking this and stuff like that.
1: And so what did you do to try to alleviate those thoughts?
2: I'd always seek reassurance from my mum. We'd have to follow a script, basically. She'd have to say, I understand, you're okay, you're not a bad person, it's just a thought. And that's the only way that the anxiety could go down. That was my compulsion, basically. It would take hours, usually.
1: Hours?
2: Yeah. And multiple times a day, sometimes in the middle of the night. Just the anxiety and distress I'd feel would be just so immense.
1: Were you able to tell other people about this before you came here?
2: No, not at all. I was worried that I would be arrested for having these thoughts and that would be complete social pariah.
1: So, Lenny, I want to bring you in here. Albert described them as ego dystonic thoughts. So what does that mean exactly?
0: They are not in line with the person's personality, and they're completely out of character, and that's why the person that experiences them suffers so much. Yeah.
1: And I can imagine people listening wondering, how do you know that it's OCD and that somebody is not going to act on these thoughts that they're having?
0: In someone who has OCD, these thoughts, they'll be recurrent, they'll be repetitive, and they might come with a trigger, they might come without a trigger, just often spontaneously, as Albert was saying, in the middle of the night, and they will cause a great deal of distress and anxiety, guilt and shame. And in that respect, the response to those thoughts is really important, because people with OCD will go to a great length to avoid doing something about these thoughts. They find these thoughts abhorring and, as we said, ego dystonic, and they wouldn't go and seek gratification because of these thoughts. Is completely the opposite.
1: Let me ask Albert about that. Were you surprised when you found that this was a condition and that this was a condition that other people had too?
2: It was more like I was excited for the possibility of having it. Very few people have probably said they're excited about having OCD before, but I was excited to want to believe that there was a way out of how I was feeling.
1: And what's the main form of therapy that you've had?
2: CBT. We figure out situations to put me into anxiety and just let myself feel the anxiety rather than fighting it like I usually did. Once you've changed your reaction to the thoughts themselves lessen.
1: And so they start to lose their power?
2: Yeah, once you're not paying as much attention to them, they just slowly fade away. That's what exposure response prevention is all about.
1: And if you do get one of those thoughts now, do you have a specific way of dealing with it?
2: Just accept that this is a thought I'm having. People get thoughts like this, and they'll go away.
1: So you're leaving here after 4.5 months. Are you looking forward to going?
2: I'm looking forward to getting my life back, really.
1: Well, thank you so much for talking to us, and very good luck when you leave.
2: Thanks.
1: The day after tomorrow. Exciting.
2: Yeah, that's why I'm doing this today, because I want people to know that if they do feel like this, that they don't have to.
1: Now, people are here 24/7, so there are lots of different activities happening each day, from yoga and cookery to art and exercise. And every single thing people do here, from breakfast until bedtime, really, is aimed at countering and treating OCD. It is really intensive. And the activity that's just about to start, actually, and I'm going to join in myself, is boxing.
3: Ready? Well, let's go. 10, 9, 8, 7.
4: Most people call me DJ. I'm a professional boxer. I really want to help people in my neighborhood with their quality of life. And if I ask you what's the most important thing about life, it is life. What you're going to see today is going to be beautiful, because we started like we know nothing. And these guys are like, we're creating art now. I think that gives me joy.
1: I can confirm it's fun.
3: 7, 1, 2, 3, 8.
1: I'm going to meet someone else now who we'll call Emily. Now, Emily spent 7 months here and was discharged a couple of months ago.
5: I think everyone that comes here says it goes really quickly. The amount of work that we have to put in to kind of fight OCD does just take up a lot of your time, really.
1: Yes, yeah, so you've got homework in a way. You might have to have your therapy sessions, but then there's kind of homework to do.
5: Yeah, so everyone here has sort of a personalised list of exposures, like things that we've agreed to do to kind of challenge our OCD, basically.
1: What was on that list for you?
5: Trying to sort of not do things in the way your OCD wants you to do them as kind of a first step, but then you kind of try and take it a step further and do things that we sort of call them anti-OCD. So for me, who struggled a lot with anxiety about harm coming to my family members, the sort of direct opposite of that was intentionally wishing harm on my family members. And obviously at first that was horrific, and it's never going to feel like a nice thing to do. But if you told me 6 months or a year ago that I'd be able to just say, like, I want my mum to die in a car crash, that just is unthinkable.
1: And is part of the idea to prove that that doesn't happen?
5: Yeah, I think a lot of my OCD has been really centred around the belief that my kind of actions and thoughts and things that I say could have an impact on other people's safety. So I guess, yeah, the intention of actively saying it is to kind of gather evidence that actually that isn't necessarily the case, that I could say it as many times as I want and that might not necessarily happen.
1: What sort of things would you have to do?
5: I guess if I was to give an example, before I could get dressed in the morning, I felt like I had to stand and look at a certain point on my bedroom wall for 24 minutes. And because it was such a specific place, if I sort of moved my eyes away, I'd then have to start from the beginning again. So it could become quite a long process of getting partway through and then starting again and having a lot of doubt about whether I'd sort of made a mistake and whether I needed to start again. The majority, really, of my time was spent on OCD in some way or another.
1: What was it like coming here and meeting other people who were in a similar position to you?
5: Yeah, I just had a lot of moments on the ward where someone else would be talking about their OCD and they'd say something that was so close or almost felt identical to something that I'd thought that seemed so kind of strange, and it was quite emotional almost at times.
1: And you spent 7 months here, so it sounds like it's a long process having all this therapy and going through these lists. It's not something quick.
5: The first sort of step was to try getting dressed sort of in a completely random order as kind of the opposite of the routine that I was doing. Being on Seacole was what changed my life, really, because having so much support, sort of people to encourage me to really push myself and support with the kind of distress that came with that. Being here, you kind of are seen as a whole person, and it made a huge difference.
1: What would you really like people to understand about OCD?
5: How contradictory OCD can be. I think there are a lot of stereotypes about OCD. One of the examples that I've experienced in the past is people saying, oh, you must be really tidy and really organised, but actually it's kind of the complete opposite, because I was spending so much time doing compulsions in the past that my room actually became really messy and dirty because things had to be in a certain spot. So it's kind of the opposite, I think, of what people expect.
1: You hear the words OCD a lot more now, and you sometimes hear that phrase, I'm a bit OCD. What do you make of that?
5: What I would like to say to someone in those moments is sort of, do you realise how much OCD can kind of impact someone's life, how disabling it can become?
1: So, Lenny, I want to bring you in here. Would you like to see more units like this?
0: What I'm feeling very passionate about is having people treated earlier in their journey. There is a average duration of untreated illness of about 8 years, so still in OCD. So and the more the OCD sticks, the harder it is to break the cycle. Therefore, early treatment is so important for people. And sometimes I say I would love to see less units like this, because it might mean that people get treated earlier and they don't get to the point of being so needing of this type of treatment.
1: What would you say to anyone who's listening who really feels that what they've heard today resonates with them?
0: I hope that people listening to this today find a way of actually reaching out for help. OCD, in the majority of cases, is treatable in the community, and it's important that people are offered the possibility of having medication and CBT in the community. OCD as a condition is not their fault, and it's like having type 1 diabetes or any other physical health condition, and it's a very treatable condition, so the help is out there.
1: It must be very hard working here with people with such challenging conditions, but what gives you hope?
0: Well, the hope is seeing people getting better. Also, I find that people with OCD, by the very natures of the problem, they are incredibly caring, incredibly nice. Sometimes they are even too caring, because they take on the responsibility of keeping other people safe in their mind, like Emily explained very well earlier. And so for me, working with such nice people has been always a motivation to try and help them get their lives back.
1: Thank you to Dr. Elenia Pampaloni for inviting us into Seacole Ward to get a real insight into the treatment for OCD, and to Emily and Albert for speaking so openly about something so difficult.
6: You are listening to Health Check from the BBC. I'm Claudia Hammond, and consultant psychiatrist Dr. Bruce Clark is still here with me for our deep dive into obsessive compulsive disorder. Now, Bruce, you were listening to that with me, and I felt really privileged to talk with Albert and Emily. But it really hit home to me just how misunderstood OCD can be. I mean, people may think of fears of contamination and the need to wash your hands, but there is a real range of symptoms. What did you make of that?
7: Listening to both of their testimonies was really helpful because there's a public sense that OCD might just all be about contamination-based worries. Now, in fact, the majority of people with OCD will have multiple obsessions and multiple associated compulsions. 40% of people with OCD will have a contamination-based worries, but that still leaves 60% of people who don't. And what Albert described is what we refer to as forbidden thought obsessions, which are typically of a sexual or violent nature. OCD latches on to the things that you're least likely to do, the most distressing possible types of thoughts. And, you know, there's been studies in adult services, and we've done studies in children's services showing that those forbidden thought obsessions, it's 30% of patients, roughly. And so I just thought it was really, really helpful to hear that from Albert's testimony, just describing so honestly something that's so painful to discuss, but it's actually super common. The other thing that really caught my attention was Emily really describing how OCD tricks you into thinking that everyone's really tidy and organised, and it's just not the case. You know, I work with many people and they're so fearful of doing things like going and using a toilet in a bathroom that they end up soiling themselves. And it just highlights that it's so far from just being organised and doing things perfectly. Every individual's OCD is unique, and that's why you need to really understand the full picture so that in a systematic way you can break it down with psychological therapy. And there are also medications that are enormously helpful and usually in this sort of patient used in combination alongside.
6: And how effective is the psychological therapy that we heard about there? We heard about cognitive behavioural therapy and specifically this idea of exposure and response prevention. How effective is it?
7: I always tell my patients when I meet them that you've got the most treatable mental health condition, and I think that that's statistically true. I often say that 80% of people can get rid of their OCD with the right combination of treatment, and in the remainder who don't, you can still make substantial improvements. There aren't many chronic health conditions where so many people can get better.
6: So how do we identify OCD correctly? I mean, what early signs can you look out for?
7: You know, when kids are toddler age, it can be quite normal for a child to get into a little bit of a pattern of wanting sameness, and you should take a watchful waiting approach. But if in middle childhood you're seeing things where the need for sameness, the need for routine, and it's getting stuck and it feels like it's starting to get in the way of ordinary family life or ordinary social life, then it needs to have some attention. And at first that can just be trying to resist, trying not to give in to the need to follow a routine, pushing back against it. And if it doesn't settle, then you should start to seek some professional support.
6: That is very useful advice, thank you. Now, I got a real sense of, I don't know, positivity and hope, actually, from Elenia and the patients at CECOL and from you. What thought would you like to leave our listeners with?
7: I'm really pleased you say that. This is a treatable condition. And so if you're in that right place, the right frame of mind, in the right moment of your life, this is the mental health condition to move on and get rid of.
6: That is very good to hear. Well, thank you so much, Dr. Bruce Clark, consultant psychiatrist and clinical director of the King's Maudsley Partnership in London. And thank you to the producer, Jerry Holt, and our studio engineer today, Steve Greenwood. I'm Claudia Hammond. Bye for now.
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10: Hello, welcome to the newsroom. I'm Ankur Desai. We've got the latest on the rescue attempts after Wednesday's deadly flooding in Nepal, the race to locate hundreds of people still missing.
11: He saved my mother by pulling her hand. I had given my phone to my sister to remain safe and contact for help, but she is not reachable now. The mobile is switched off. I am worried she must be swept away.
10: A world first in England, as a man has a brain tumour removed with AI-assisted surgery.
12: It assists surgeons in making the operation safer and also improves training for those who are still learning. We're very excited to finally see it hit the operating room after almost 10 years in development.
10: Also, the mouse-eared bats that show humans how to live longer.
13: They have these antivirals which are immediately produced, and perhaps we could use some of that information to develop new antivirals to attack viruses, for example.
10: And we look back on the life of Japanese artist Yayoi Kusama, who's died at the age of 97. All of that and more to come after this World News update.
14: BBC News with Moira Alderson. Hundreds of Nepali soldiers are searching the steep valley lands of the north for people still missing after Wednesday's massive flash floods. It's thought about 1,300 people are unaccounted for in Nepal and across the border in Tibet. More than 270 people are known to have died so far. The Chinese Prime Minister Li Qiang visiting the Tibetan side of the disaster area. Azadeh Mashiri is in Kathmandu.
15: The region where the disaster struck is popular with pilgrims and trekkers, with tens of thousands of tourists making their way every year. Survivors are sharing harrowing stories of friends and family swept away by the flood and torrents of mud. Hydropower facilities have been damaged, and there are fears for the workers inside them, many of whom are now missing. Experts believe a glacial collapse and debris may have triggered the flooding. There are warnings that some debris washed away into the river systems could trigger more flooding. But there's also hope. Rescuers are pushing to reach the hardest hit areas and have managed to rescue dozens of people so far.
14: A whistleblower has warned that plans to heavily restrict children's usage of Facebook and Instagram as part of a multi-billion dollar US court settlement by the tech giant Meta won't make young people safer online. Speaking to the BBC, Arturo Beja said that the amount of harm done by the platforms was far worse than Meta admitted.
16: Behind my whistleblowing was this internal knowledge that the harm that the company was reporting publicly was 100 to 400 times less than what the new people were experiencing, especially young people. And the agreement as it stands does not make that better.
14: Meta denies any wrongdoing, but on Tuesday, it agreed to restrict American teenagers' use of its platforms. Colombia's new hard-right president, Alvarado de la Espriella, has authorised the extradition of five rebel-armed group members who are wanted in the US for drug-related crimes. Their extradition had been suspended as they served as peace negotiators in talks with the previous government in Colombia. State media in Lebanon say the Israeli military has carried out heavy airstrikes in the south, despite a ceasefire announced in June. From Beirut, here's Hugo Bishega.
17: Israeli airstrikes, drone attacks and shelling have continued in southern Lebanon almost every day, despite a ceasefire that was announced in June in the war with Hezbollah. A Lebanese intelligence official told the BBC the authorities here have recorded more than 5,000 Israeli violations of the deal. The Israeli military occupies a strip of Lebanese territory along the border, where the destruction of communities continues, as Israeli officials say they want to create what they describe as a security buffer zone. Diplomatic efforts between Israel and Lebanon for an Israeli withdrawal have stalled.
14: Hugo Bishega with that report. World News from the BBC. Norway's King Harald V is in extremely serious condition in hospital, where members of the royal family have gathered at his bedside. His wife, Queen Sonja, and his son, Crown Prince Haakon, have cancelled their engagements. The 89-year-old has been receiving treatment for a rare blood condition. King Harald has been on the throne since 1991 and is Europe's oldest head of state. Reports from Russia say a military officer has been killed after his car exploded in St. Petersburg. His wife is said to have been badly injured. The dead man has not been named, but is reported to be a lieutenant colonel. No cause has been given, but there have been a series of attacks on military personnel in Russia, often attributed to Ukraine. The authorities in Bolivia are warning of public health risks after mountains of rubbish accumulated in the streets of La Paz. Refuse has not been collected for around 2 weeks because of a dispute over pay between sanitation companies and the local government. But on Wednesday, 700 workers from one of the companies involved resumed garbage collection following negotiations. Scientists say a major study of bats has revealed important biological clues about longevity and disease resistance. Researchers looked at 8 species of mouse-eared bats to discover the secrets of their endurance. Victoria Gill has more.
18: The researchers studied the cells of 8 different species of myotis, or mouse-eared bat, to work out why these diminutive flying mammals are so unusually long-lived and good at fighting off viruses. They discovered that the species of bat with the longest lifespan, known as the little brown bat, has evolved a unique way of repairing the DNA in its cells. That's an important genetic clue as to why these animals can live decades without developing any cancers. Findings like these may help offer scientists clues about how we could live longer, disease-free lives.
14: BBC News.
10: Hello, you're listening to the newsroom from the BBC World Service with me, Ankur Desai. Welcome to the programme. More than 1,300 people are still missing in Nepal and across the border in Tibet after devastating floods. The Nepalese army is deploying 2,000 troops for search and rescue operations. At least 160 people are confirmed to have been killed in Nepal. Video footage shows floodwater surging through populated areas with people fleeing uphill in terror. Entire villages, roads, bridges and power stations have been swept away. These two survivors spoke of their ordeal.
19: My family members were swept away by the flood in front of my eyes. My father, my mother, sister, and her kids are all swept away.
11: Me and my mother were together while trying to escape. I saved my mother by pulling her hand. I had given my phone to my sister to remain safe, but she is not reachable now. I am worried she must be swept away.
10: In China, the authorities have confirmed 3 deaths so far. The Prime Minister, Li Qiang, is visiting the Tibetan side of the disaster area. I asked our correspondent, Laura Bicker, who's in Beijing, to tell us about the situation on the Chinese side of the disaster area.
20: Well, first of all, we've heard from the Chinese state media saying that 558 people are currently missing. 260 of those are foreigners. Within the last hour, we've heard from the foreign ministry who say that those foreigners are both tourists and those who were making a pilgrimage from Nepal into Tibet. We're not sure which part of the journey they were on. When it comes to those managed to be rescued, they have managed to rescue 2 people, but they have confirmed that 3 people have died. Rescue efforts are being severely hampered. We are told that they are facing major challenges, and that includes the Chinese People's Liberation Army, it includes the Air Force and a number of very experienced rescue teams. Experienced rescue teams have made their way onto the ground. We know 141 are at Girong Port. That is the building that, if you've been watching the footage, that is the building that is absolutely swamped by a torrent of water that comes crashing through the V-shaped valley, washing away buildings and even trucks. And you see hundreds of people fleeing for their lives. It is proving very difficult to get there. The other issue for rescuers is that there seems to be an unstable lake that's formed further up the valley. They are worried that it will too wash down the valley and then sweep away rescue teams. So they're trying to stabilise that, an extremely difficult operation.
10: We know Nepal are deploying their army. What are the Chinese authorities doing on their side?
20: I think when it comes to the Chinese authorities, they're saying that they are deploying every possible resource. We know this is coming from the top down. Within hours of this disaster, President Xi Jinping had urged his orders. But I think it's also worth pointing out this is one of the most controlled areas in China, it is very difficult for us to get information about what is happening at the border. That is because you need a special permit to go there, and certainly foreign media are not allowed. So when it comes to that trickle of information making its way through, we're completely reliant on Chinese state media. We have seen that helicopters are in the air, drones are in the air, trying to assess the region and trying to see if there are any survivors and to see if they can get their rescue teams in safely.
10: And just finally, Laura, any help from abroad that the Chinese authorities may be getting, or any of the rescue teams in that area?
20: No, it doesn't look like the Chinese authorities need international help. They are extremely experienced in this area, but they do say 100 Chinese nationals are missing in Nepal, so they may offer some help to the Nepalese side. And in terms of the 260 foreigners that are missing on this side, on the Chinese side, they say they will work with governments to identify those missing.
10: Laura Bicker in Beijing. Well, the disaster has prompted scientists to warn that more monitoring of glacial activity in remote areas is necessary to mitigate the effects of such events in the future. Farooq Azam is a glacial specialist at the International Centre for Integrated Mountain Development in Kathmandu. He told my colleague Anne Soy what can be done to be better prepared for such natural disasters.
2: We have a large number of glaciers, of course, around more than 50,000. And currently in the Himalayan belt, we have observations from 38 glaciers only. And out of these 38, we have continuous monitoring of around 20 glaciers at the moment. So the situation is, of course, compared to the Alps or other region, is very, very bad because we don't have a lot of data to understand these glaciers compared to other glaciers where we have a lot of data and better understanding. So yes, so situation has improved since 2021, but still we have a long way to go and we have to monitor larger scale this region.
21: Are we seeing these events more frequently occurring?
2: Yes, so this is very much visible. The sources and the triggers may be different from one disaster to other disaster. But one thing is very certain, that the frequency of such disasters is increasing, and also the magnitude. And of course, when we talk about the disaster, we are talking about the impact of a hazard. The local infrastructure development, all those things, they are also playing a big role. So we have more frequency and magnitude in recent decade we have noticed.
21: What can be done then to keep people safe?
2: Invest more in monitoring of these stratospheric components and then develop more early warning systems. And perhaps we need to rethink about the policy for infrastructure and settlement of any other development in the mountain region. With these precautions, I would say we can mitigate the impact of such disasters.
10: Farooq Azam there. The 9/11 attacks were the single biggest terror incident ever to take place on American soil. Now, more than a quarter of a century later, one of the main ringleaders, Khalid Sheikh Mohammed, has been scheduled to stand trial in June 2028. He's accused of directing the plot to crash hijacked airliners into the World Trade Center, the Pentagon and other sites in 2001. Last year, a federal appeals court rejected an agreement that would have allowed him to plead guilty without receiving the death penalty. The newsroom's Richard Hamilton reports.
22: Khalid Sheikh Mohammed is a Kuwaiti-born Pakistani militant known by more than 50 pseudonyms and was the former head of propaganda for Al-Qaeda. He was also considered one of Osama bin Laden's top lieutenants. In the final 9/11 Commission report in 2004, he was named as the principal architect of the attacks. Khalid Sheikh Mohammed is accused of conceiving the idea of training pilots to fly into the buildings and taking those plans to Osama bin Laden. While bin Laden led the plot and provided the finance, Mohammed is accused of providing operational support, selecting the targets, and arranging travel for the hijackers. In 2003, he was captured in Rawalpindi in Pakistan in a joint operation by the CIA and Pakistani intelligence. He was then imprisoned in secret CIA facilities for 3 years before being transferred to the US military base at Guantanamo Bay, where he remains today. Khalid Sheikh Mohammed was first charged with war crimes and murder back in 2008. So why has it taken so long for him to stand trial?
23: 20 years after the 9/11 terror attacks on America, which killed nearly 3,000 people, the man who's thought to have...
22: A BBC News report from 2021. The trial was set for that year, but subsequently delayed by the COVID pandemic and further lengthy plea deal negotiations.
23: It's their 42nd appearance, and the judge is the eighth to have presided over the case, which has been bogged down for years.
22: His lawyers say his confessions were gained under torture by methods including waterboarding more than 180 times and being deprived of sleep for 7.5 days, during much of which he was forced to stand up. In 2008, the then head of the CIA, Michael Hayden, admitted that waterboarding had been used on Mohammed. The suspect also claimed he was not given access to a lawyer and was kept naked for more than a month during his isolation and questioned by an unusual number of female handlers.
10: Richard Hamilton with that report. You're listening to the newsroom from the BBC World Service. Next, a man here in London has become the first person in the world to have a brain tumour removed via AI-assisted surgery. Without the operation, 48-year-old Rhys Hibbert could have lost his sight. The AI tool analysed a video feed of the operation as it happened and advised surgeons on how to avoid crucial but hidden vessels and nerves in the brain. I spoke to one of the neurosurgeons involved in this operation, Dr. Daniel Khan.
12: We were in control during this entire operation, and this AI tool was just an assistant. The way it works is it's been trained on hundreds of videos by a big team of surgeons and engineers. And what it's been trained to do is recognize those life and sight sustaining structures. So as we're operating, it sees what we see and highlights on the operating screen where these structures are located in. So ultimately, the goal of this is that it assists surgeons in making this operation safer and also improves training for those who are still learning. So we're very excited to finally see it hit the operating room after almost 10 years in development.
10: And how have you and the other doctors been able to adapt to this technology in order to help it assist you in your work?
12: Well, we had a big lead up to this trial. So we had years of simulated studies, surveys with surgeons all around the country and the world. We worked with a team of designers and engineers to make sure that we get the information balanced just right. As you can imagine, the operating room is a stressful place with a lot of things going on. And so you have to be very careful when you add any new tools that it's more helpful than it is harmful. So we did a lot of careful design. We had a lot of safeguards and handrails up for these first few cases. And thankfully, it went well.
10: In the future, do you think that this sort of technology, AI-specific technology, could help with more kinds of surgery in the future?
12: Absolutely. It's already being used in some other fields. So general surgery, so for things like gallbladders and I think even appendix and bowel cancer. So this is the first application in brain surgery, and I'm sure many other surgical specialties will follow suit.
10: And just finally, just to reiterate what you said at the start, this is something that was used to assist you. So the surgeon still retains full control of the operation.
12: Absolutely. It's very much a tool made by surgeons, for surgeons, with the ultimate goal of making our surgery safer and more effective. So we retain control and intend to for the foreseeable future.
10: Dr. Daniel Khan. In just over a week's time in Germany, a political party that wants to cut public funding for art it sees as anti-German and teach children less about Hitler could soon take power in an eastern state. Regional governments hold significant power in the country, including running their culture and education systems. And by the 7th of September, the state of Saxony-Anhalt could be under the control of the far-right Alternative für Deutschland party. Our Berlin correspondent Jessica Parker sent this report.
0: A crowd cheers at an Alternative für Deutschland rally in the town of Querfurt. It's here in the region of Saxony-Anhalt that the far-right party is aiming to take power at a state level for the very first time. Among the hundreds and hundreds of people who are here at this event is a man who is enthusiastically waving around a large German flag, the black, red and gold. Now, Germany, traditionally not really seen as a flag-waving country, but one of the things the AfD is pushing at this election is the idea of national pride. The party here essentially claims that Germany's too consumed by its Nazi past, and that's eroded the country's confidence.
1: Der Zweite Weltkrieg geht uns nichts mehr an.
3: The Second World War has nothing to do with us anymore. That's gone.
0: Gerd is a 70-year-old AfD supporter. Attached to his mobility scooter is a small, frayed German flag.
3: We have to look out for ourselves, for our times, finally becoming the German people we once were, the land of poets and thinkers.
1: Das Land der Dichter und Denker.
4: Und was sagst du?
0: But today's German culture is also in the AfD's sights. Actors rehearse at a local theatre. The plot, a modern German twist on Romeo and Juliet.
5: Du spürst das doch auch.
4: Nein.
0: This playhouse, like most in Germany, is heavily state-funded. But the AfD has pledged, in its election plans, to defund what it calls anti-German art.
24: How can somebody say it's not German enough, and what is what does it mean?
0: Frank Martin Widmeier is the director at Eisleben Theatre.
24: This is playing with Nazi propaganda again.
25: Really?
24: Yes,
25: you
24: I
25: think
24: would
25: that?
24: Say yes, definitely. They are reproducing this kind of propaganda to threaten people.
25: But the AfD are saying that German memory culture, they think it's sort of turned into a guilt complex.
24: You don't have to feel guilty, especially not born after the Second World War, but you have to deal with all of that to make it never happen again. That's part of our DNA in Germany.
0: I'm stood in a huge cemetery in the capital of Saxony-Anhalt, Magdeburg. It's raining, and I'm looking at rows and rows of German war graves. It's more than 80 years since the end of World War II. What you have now, today, in this election, is a political battle over German memory culture, a core part of this country's identity. Memory culture is the commitment to face up to the Holocaust, to Nazi crimes. But in this region, the AfD wants schools to focus less on that era. Back at the rally in Querfurt, I grab a word with the AfD's lead man in the state, Ulrich Siegmund.
25: What do you say to people who would say your push for a more patriotic vision of Germany, in some cases, amounts to downplaying the Nazi past of this country?
26: It's the most normal thing in the world, in almost every country of the world, that people are proud of their own country, proud of their culture, their heritage. In this country, though, that's unfortunately not the case anymore, and we want to get that back.
0: A party long accused of dangerous revisionism claims to champion a new patriotism.
10: Jess Parker with that report. Now, what if bats could help us fight cancer and other diseases? Well, a group of scientists in the US believe they could. A major study of a species of bat that can live for decades has revealed some of the biological secrets behind its longevity and resistance to disease. Experiments on tissue samples from mouse-eared bats found that when their cells were exposed to damage, the animals displayed an ultra-efficient ability to either repair the affected cells or destroy them altogether. My colleague Emma Barnett spoke to Professor Kate Jones, a bat expert at University College London.
13: Bats are absolutely amazing. It's not just this bat, but I think in bats in general, hold some really interesting clues for how we could live healthier and longer lives. We think that the ability to fly presents bats a really big problem because it's really energetically expensive and it causes lots and lots of damage to their cells, and lots of broken bits of DNA end up in their cells. We think bats have evolved to kind of deal with these bits of DNA in their cells where they don't expect it. And so they've developed new mechanisms to deal with that. So to repair DNA quickly, to suppress their immune systems a little bit so that they don't, you know, have a whole body reaction to having an infection. So they just target that to where it's needed. So this means that as a kind of byproduct of them being really good at repairing DNA, that they live extraordinarily long lives. And also, they're incredibly good at dealing with infections like viruses.
6: So this major study, I mean, it's talking about meiotis bats, which are apparently found all around the world, or referred to as a mouse-eared bat. How could we, or scientists, look at their abilities and what they've evolved to do to potentially help humans? How do you make that journey across?
13: Yeah, I think it's a journey that's only just beginning. So I think we really don't know how to do that precisely, but the kind of adaptations which these bats show, not just these bats, but a lot of different species, they show lots and lots of different ways of attacking viruses, for example. Some species, they have systems which are always on. So they have these antivirals which are immediately produced so that they can tackle diseases, you know, in their cells right there and then. And perhaps we could use some of that information to develop new antivirals to attack viruses, for example. And the same mechanisms which repair DNA, destroy cells which are a bit odd, that you know, that are malfunctioning, are the same mechanisms that the bats are using to repair DNA and to clean out their cells. So, you know, understanding how they do that better would be really amazing way of thinking about tackling cancer.
10: Professor Kate Jones. Now, the avant-garde artist Yayoi Kusama, who became famous for her colourful polka dot-covered sculptures and installations, has died at the age of 97. She's one of the most influential painters of the 80s and 90s, and later one of the best-selling. But her career was marked by constant struggles with mental health, which informed her works. Will Leonardo looks back at her life.
7: Yayoi Kusama was among the world's most famous contemporary artists. Her polka dot paintings, pumpkin sculptures and light installations were instantly recognisable. Colourful and playful, they complemented the age of the camera phone, with exhibitions around the globe regularly drawing long queues. Kusama also inspired intense interest from critics and the media, partly arising from her troubled relationship with her mental health. For half her life, she based herself in a Japanese psychiatric institution. Her obsessive thoughts and hallucinations from a young age fed into her work, but were also destructive. In 2012, she spoke to the BBC ahead of a large retrospective at the Tate Modern.
8: For 3 or 4 days, I didn't eat. I just painted and collapsed. Then I went to psychiatric hospital. The doctor said that I had to be admitted.
7: Kusama was born in Imperial Japan into a wealthy conservative family. Her first sketches were of flowers at her father's horticultural business, and art quickly became a way to deal with her hallucinations. Polka dots inspired by her visions were seen as early as when she was 10 years old in a portrait of her mother showing her face and clothes covered in the spots. She was often asked what the motif meant to her.
8: Please ask that to my hand. I've drawn lots of dots since I was a child and covered my fashion and my notebooks with dots. Dots are a symbol of the world, the cosmos. The earth is a dot. The moon, the sun, the stars are all made up of dots. You and me, we are dots.
7: Sex, or Kusama's aversion to it, was another key theme. As a child, her mother made her spy on her adulterous father's affairs, causing a trauma she said she tried to heal through her art, as seen especially in her sculptures covered in phalluses. She moved to New York in the late 1950s, establishing herself as a major part of the art scene. Her infinity net paintings began here. The abstract works, covered in repeated curved brushstrokes, would become her longest-running series. Her style, a mash of pop art, minimalism and surrealism, influenced, and she said, was heavily borrowed by an array of her then better-known white male contemporaries, including Andy Warhol. Widespread commercial success and recognition came later in life. She collaborated with fashion brands and musicians, and her sculptures, for example, her famous polka dot pumpkin, became coveted public art pieces. One in the Japanese art destination Naoshima helped draw huge numbers of tourists to a remote island. It was swiftly restored after being blown away by a typhoon in 2021. Yayoi Kusama was also a known anti-war activist. During her time in New York, she staged protests against the Vietnam War, until her later years would always say her art was made with world peace in mind. Her death marks the loss of a titanic figure, who through a career spanning many decades inspired mass appeal and critical acclaim in equal measure.
10: Well, Leonardo looking back at the life of artist Yayoi Kusama, who's died at the age of 97. Thanks so much for listening to this edition of The Newsroom from the BBC World Service.
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0: This is the BBC World Service, and coming up after the news, the global story. This week, the Trump administration announced the latest round of sanctions against Iran. The administration hopes that Operation Economic Outcast will bring an end to the war with Tehran that started in February. But in trying to end one conflict, is there a risk of starting another, a trade war with China? Join me, Tristan Redman, in 2 minutes.
1: BBC News with Jane Steele. Nepali soldiers are searching the steep valley lands of the north for hundreds of people still missing after yesterday's massive flash floods. More than 270 people are known to have died so far, many of them tourists and pilgrims. A whistleblower has warned that plans to heavily restrict children's usage of Facebook and Instagram as part of a multi-billion-dollar US court settlement by the tech giant Meta won't make young people safer online. Scientists say a major study of bats has revealed important biological clues about longevity and disease resistance. Researchers looked at 8 species of mouse-eared bats to discover the secrets of their endurance. Reports from Russia say a military officer has been killed when his car exploded in St. Petersburg. His wife is said to have been badly injured. The dead man hasn't been named, but is reported to be a lieutenant colonel. Norway's King Harald V is in an extremely serious condition in hospital, where members of the royal family have gathered at his bedside. His wife, Queen Sonja, and his son, Crown Prince Haakon, have cancelled their engagements. The 89-year-old has been receiving treatment for a rare blood condition. One of the most important prehistoric gold collections in Europe has been stolen from a museum in the Spanish province of Alicante. The treasure of Villena is a haul of more than 60 bowls, bottles and bracelets hidden for some 3 millennia before being unearthed in 1963. A 72-year-old man from South Korea has been arrested in Japan after overstaying his tourist visa for more than 30 years. The suspect secured the 15-day visa in 1993, but never left. He was detained on Wednesday after a tip-off. Overstaying only became a punishable offence in Japan in 2000, so he's being charged with an unauthorised stay of 26 years instead of 33. BBC News.
2: This is a sustained campaign to collapse every last option for Iran.
0: This was Scott Bessent, the U.S. Treasury Secretary, on Monday, announcing new sanctions targeting Iran. This is the Trump administration's latest bid to end the war that it started in February.
2: Beginning today, the actions of Treasury and other agencies will tighten the noose and block every potential source of revenue that funds the IRGC and the evil Iranian regime.
0: But haven't we been somewhere a bit like this before?
3: I have decided to ask for an early meeting of the United Nations Security Council to impose international economic sanctions upon Iran.
4: Verifiably suspend your enrichment program, or else you will face further sanctions and further isolation.
5: I'm pleased to sign into law the toughest sanctions against Iran ever passed by the United States Congress.
0: There have been a lot of sanctions programs against Iran. They started off with boring names like Executive Order 12170 under President Jimmy Carter and the Iran and Libya Sanctions Act under Clinton. But once Donald Trump becomes president, the names get a bit more interesting. In 2016, there was Campaign Maximum Pressure, hard to follow. So they turned it up to 11 with Operation Economic Fury earlier this year. The latest one, Operation Economic Outcast, is promising something new. Punishment not just for Iran, but for anyone helping Iran, like China.
2: It is now a time for world leaders to make a decision between prosperity and isolation, peace and terror, America and Iran.
0: From the BBC, I'm Tristan Redman in London. And today on The Global Story, the US says it's going further than ever before in putting economic pressure on Iran. But could this plan backfire in unexpected ways?
6: I'm Vali Nasser. I'm a professor of international affairs and Middle East studies at Johns Hopkins University in Washington, D.C.
0: Great to have you with us, Vali. Scott and Redman in London. And today on The Global Story, the US says it's going further than ever before in putting economic pressure on Iran. But could this plan backfire in unexpected ways?
6: I'm Vali Nasser. I'm a professor of

0: ultimately, he says, end the war. He wrote in the Financial Times on Sunday, he said, quote, now we are entering the end game. At dawn begins an economic D-Day, which sounds pretty serious. What would this new round of US sanctions that he's promising actually entail, Valley?
1: Well, from what he has said, it looks like he's putting sanctions on everybody else other than Iran. Because going back decades now, the US has pretty much put every kind of sanction possible on Iran. And President Trump actually had introduced in 2018 this idea of maximum pressure sanctions, which was supposed to break Iran's back then, but it didn't. And now here we are. So it sounds like Secretary Bessent's grand idea is that I'm going to punish everybody else who does any kind of business with Iran. And then he said that there might be an announcement of a major financial institution that will be sanctioned for dealing with Iran. So it's basically punishing other countries who have relations with Iran.
0: Secondary sanctions, as they're called. Is that right?
1: That's right. Secondary sanctions was an idea that was first concocted by President Obama back in 2011. Now, Secretary Bessent is essentially taken Obama's secondary sanctions idea, and he's saying that for the first time, according to him, the United States actually going to implement these secondary sanctions fully.
0: I wonder if you can help us out with the semantics a little bit, because what do we actually mean when we hear the word sanctions? It's so commonplace these days. I mean, I remember hearing the word sanctions probably used for the very first time around about the first Gulf War when I was 10 years old or something like that. What does it actually mean?
1: Well, it's an idea that goes back actually to World War One, when the United States and Europe came up with the idea that as a complement to bombing countries or attacking them with navies, air force, and armies, you could actually try to punish countries or break them by imposing economic pressure on them, preventing them from engaging in trade. If countries can't engage in trade, their economies will shrink, their people will go poor, and they basically will collapse internally. So the idea was that every government is responsible for its people. And if you basically create a situation where people cannot eat, that the government would then change its behavior. And over time, it was used here and there, but it gradually started becoming America's foreign policy tool of choice, especially after Vietnam. The more reluctant the United States became to go to war, the more it became interested in economic sanctions. Because largely, economic sanctions don't involve soldiers. In fact, as one historian once said it, it's a kind of warfare that is not waged from a turret of a tank, but from behind a mahogany desk. It is essentially laws. In other words, it's basically legal directives that the Department of Treasury, or let's say the European Union, write, which forbid trade with the country or forbid trade in certain commodities. And as the world economy has moved from goods towards services, now increasingly it covers services. And the most important service that it covers is actually financial transactions. Now, this, I have to say, it gives the United States a disproportionate advantage in using sanctions, and that's why the United States is developing an addiction to it, is because the United States enjoys dollar dominance over the global economy. The United States basically can dictate what economic transaction will happen or not by kicking banks or countries out of the dollar. And the U.S. has been using this dominance in the financial system to basically force countries to do certain things. And one of the most important cases in recent times was against Saddam Hussein's Iraq in the 1990s, with devastating impact.
2: All the reports coming out of Baghdad say the country's in a bad way. Food stocks are down, rations cut, crime on the increase. It's what the sanctions regime was intended to promote, internal dissatisfaction which threatened the survival of the government.
0: there were reports of starvation of children in the wake of those sanctions back then, right?
1: Yes. I mean, the sanctions were devastating to Iraqi people, but it didn't topple Saddam. In the end, the U.S. had to do it the old-fashioned

0: way, through a war. In effect, you know, the language of sanctions has been sanitized. We have targeted sanctions. We sanction countries. But in reality, you sanction people. When the United States started its sanctions on Iraq, Iraq had the highest rate of engineers per capita in the Arab world. It had the lowest infant mortality, highest life expectancy of any Arab country. By the time American troops a decade later arrived in Baghdad, none of this was true. And a majority of Iraqis had been pushed into poverty. This is also true of Cuba. It's true of Venezuela. And so there is a moral cost to sanctions, because ultimately the target of sanctions are ordinary people.
1: Okay, so sanctions are an economic alternative, in theory, to waging war on a country. Can you give us the abridged history of US governments threatening Iran with sanctions? When did all of this start?
0: The first sanctions on Iran actually really historically go back to 1953. Then Prime Minister Mohammad Mossadegh threatened to nationalize the Anglo-Iranian oil company, which is the parent to British Petroleum. And before a military coup backed by US and Britain overthrew Mossadegh, Britain put Iran under economic sanctions.
2: Intense Tehran, anti-British fever mounts as thousands of demonstrators march to Parliament Square to demand that Iran stand firm in the oil crisis dispute with Britain and reject world court proposals for arbitration.
0: The next time Iran faced sanctions was after it took American diplomats hostage, a few months after the revolution succeeded.
3: Somebody call an ambulance!
4: This is the only way they could show that U.S., get your hands out of Iran. We don't want you here.
0: U.S. punished Iran for that by putting it under sanctions.
5: They and all others must know that the United States of America will not yield to international terrorism or to blackmail.
0: But towards the end, when President Reagan made the deal with Iran to release the hostages, many of those sanctions were lifted. Iran and the United States still kept hitting at each other, especially in Lebanon, where in the 1980s, Iran engaged in a series of hostage takings and then in a horrendous attack on the American Marines barracks.
6: The Marines said a speeding pickup truck crashed through barriers and exploded in the lobby of the headquarters building where Marines were sleeping. The blast opened a crater 30 feet deep and 40 feet across, causing the four-story structure to collapse,
0: which killed over 300 American Marines, and on the French barracks, which killed over 50 French soldiers. And then the United States again put Iran under sanctions. And then through the decades, every time Iran did something, attack on Jewish center in Buenos Aires.
7: July 18, 1994 was the day that changed my life forever. I became the survivor of the terrorist attack against AMIA, the Jewish Community Center in Buenos Aires, considered the most horrifying anti-Jewish act after the Holocaust.
0: Attack on Western targets in Europe or elsewhere. That the answer of the United States often was sanctions.
8: The American Secretary of State, Warren Christopher, says Iran is an international outlaw which must be contained. He called for new action against terrorism and urged the international community to reduce its commercial and economic links with Iran.
9: I feel that Iran is the principal culprit in this situation, and they need to be both contained and restrained.
0: And then you end up in another period, which is after 2003, when you have the discovery that Iran is pursuing a nuclear program. And now Iran starts going on a systematically higher and more methodic sanctions by the United States, by the European Union, and by the United Nations to force it to come to the table and make a deal over its nuclear program.
10: A new package of sanctions designed to increase the pressure on Iran to halt its uranium enrichment has been agreed by the five permanent members of the United Nations Security Council in Germany. The measures include an arms embargo and an extension of a freeze on assets linked to Iran's nuclear program.
0: Here we are 47 years later. Iranians are poorer. Iran is perhaps one of the countries that has been most systematically and most intensely sanctioned in history. And yet the United States has not achieved any of its foreign policy objectives with Iran.
1: You said earlier, Vali, that you don't really sanction a country, you sanction a people. If the plan here is basically to starve Iran of money, and maybe that means starving it of food, electricity, essentially smoking out the Iranian government. You're from Iran. I wonder, are you hearing how the sanctions so far are affecting people?
0: Yes. I mean, Iranians have lived with sanctions for a long time. They've learned to build things domestically. They make their own pharmaceutical. They make a lot of their own food products. They make their own industrial products. But when sanctions have become intense, more and more Iranians have become poor. Their meat caloric intake has gone down. Inflation has got bigger. Inflation is the single biggest cause of poverty. And so, yes, the country survives. Its leadership could basically resist. We say that we're putting sanctions on a country, on its leaders. But in reality, it is a policy of basically telling the people of a country that I'm going to starve you until you rebel against your government, fully well knowing that there's very, very, very few governments that have changed as a consequence of sanctions. So the idea that Secretary Bessent would now go back to sanctions as a cure-all for this war is not something that's supported by the history of sanctions.
1: Okay, so Iran has weathered many rounds of sanctions in the past, Vali, and is still standing. But how have they actually managed to do this? I mean, one big way would appear to be that they've still managed to sell their oil on the international market, circumventing those sanctions. So let's imagine, say, Vali, that I am an Iranian oil producer. How do I actually get around the sanctions? What are the tricks and methods I've learned over the decades?
0: I mean, the first thing I should note is that Iran has become less dependent on oil. In a way, the sanctions has forced Iran to do something like the Gulf countries claim to want to be doing, to go to economies that are no longer reliant on fossil fuel. Iran was exporting 6.5 million barrels of oil when the revolution happened, and it was a very rich country as a result. Today, it barely is exporting 1 million barrels. But you're right, they still sell oil and they export it. So the Iranians over the years have invested in building their own oil tankers. They have something like between 50 to 80 oil tankers. They pump oil, they put them on these tankers, they send them around the world to either countries or companies or oil dealers that buy them, mix them up with other oil or resell them.
1: Mm-hmm.
0: Their single biggest customer is China. And then they also sell a lot of oil through oil dealers in UAE. In other words, it's nondescript oil, oil that comes on an unmarked tanker, goes to an unmarked destination. It's basically sold on and off the books. And the money doesn't go directly from a country's treasury to a country's treasury, right? The Revolutionary Guard sells oil on the black market. It doesn't even go on the Iranian government's books. It goes into their own black budget that they use for varieties of things. But China is Iran's largest oil customer. The Chinese buy most of their oil from UAE and Saudi Arabia, but they like to hedge. That's why they invested in Venezuela. That's why they invested in Iran. But also because Iran to China is a geopolitically significant country. It's a large landmass. It's the endpoint of Eurasia. And keeping Iran afloat out of American hands is of strategic value to China.
1: China is Iran's largest trading partner, full stop, Vali. How are they likely to respond to these new sanctions that have been threatened by Scott Bessent?
0: Well, first of all, they could basically counter-sanction the U.S. We just saw puny Canada do the same with America. The more the United States loses altitude as a consequence of the outcome of this war with Iran, the more likely we're going to see more Mark Carneys pop up all around the world. So one outcome could be that the Chinese will retaliate in kind if you go after the country or after one of its businesses. The second is basically they could just basically brush off the U.S. and continue business as usual and ignore Bessent. And the third is that they basically could say, okay, you want us not buy from Iran? What are you willing to pay? We have all of these other accounts for you, from buying sensitive technologies to things you've sanctioned. You want us to abide by this. You have to relax something else. I mean, the danger of what the US is doing with countries like Russia and China, which are Iran's biggest trading partners, is that they have the capability to stand up, to retaliate. So the way Secretary Bessent laid this out, it's as if this is very simple, that you basically call up these countries and threaten them and they'll fall in line. But in reality, it's going to be much more messy, and the policy is going to face a lot of resistance. It's going to prove costly, and it may not actually end up being effective at all.
1: Are we essentially in a situation now where the situation is something like a game of chicken between the United States and China, the world's two biggest powers?
0: Well, it has been something like that. But one of the interesting things is that throughout the Iran war, the U.S. has lost strategic stature. It went into this war as the world's uber superpower. That's the way President Trump saw himself, saw the U.S. It hasn't been able to defeat a secondary military power. So the United States is not as scary, as dominant as it was before the war. Then the war has also, as far as China is concerned, diminished the U.S. in other ways. It has shown that you can fight the U.S. military. If the Iranians can deplete the U.S.'s munitions, surely the Chinese can. If the Taiwanese are watching what happened to UAE, Saudi Arabia, etc., they may calculate that their relationship with China cannot be as adversarial as it was in the past. That's the way actually Iran's Arab neighbors are behaving. As much as they're angry at Iran or fear Iran, they've realized that the U.S. is unable or unwilling to provide the security blanket. So they need to have relations with Iran. They cannot be on a worse footing with Iran. So what's happened in the Gulf is basically impacting the U.S.'s standing, credibility, capability to assert itself in other regions of the world, and most importantly, the two most important geopolitical arenas, which is Europe, particularly Russia v. Ukraine and Russia v. Europe, and then also in the Pacific region, as far as China and Southeast Asia and the rest of East Asia are concerned. So the game of chicken is increasingly in favor of the Chinese. The Chinese can actually begin to put greater odds on standing up to the U.S. or on demanding things from the U.S. That was the case before U.S. went to war with Iran.
1: Vali, the situation you're describing is one in which a U.S. attempt to contain the crisis may actually be allowing it to expand and become even more consequential. But I'd like you to help us break this down into the simplest possible terms. If the U.S. plan were to be enacted, if China were to buy oil from Iran, and they're the biggest buyer right now of Iranian oil, the U.S. would then, in these secondary sanctions, punish China. And then the question becomes, what would China do in retaliation to the United States?
0: Well, a number of things. First of all, the Chinese could also sanction American companies or not sell certain things to the U.S., as they did in the past, like rare earth minerals. They can completely ignore the U.S., and then the U.S. would then be in a situation that it has to escalate sanctions on China. But essentially, once the U.S. sanctions China, it has started an economic war with China. Then it's not about Iran alone. Then it becomes a whole new battlefront in U.S.-China relations. And then the U.S. will find out that its war with Iran has now become its war with China, right? And then the same would happen with India, the same would happen with Russia. Okay, Europe, because it has no, right now, economic relations with Iran, does not need to worry about this scenario. It's a very risky game the U.S. is playing by expanding the Iran war into head-to-head conflicts with other sets of players. Now, one other scenario that might happen is that everything I just said may be quite evident to Secretary Bessent as well. And he may decide tomorrow to pick on a few little countries and try to make an example of it. Put maximum sanctions on Georgia for buying pistachios from Iran, for instance. But never don't go after China. In which case, then, this whole D-Day thing becomes a farce. If you don't go after China, there is no D-Day economic scenario. If you go after China, you're opening a battlefront for China.
1: Vali, I hate to ask you a worst-case scenario question because as journalists, we often get accused of being doom-mongers. So I'm going to ask you a best-case scenario as well to hedge in my defense. What is the worst case, though, of all of this? If the United States were to impose sanctions on China, what could the unintended consequences of that be?
0: The worst case that, first of all, it leads US and China separate from Iran to enter into an escalation. So that then their conflict basically starts over sanctions of Iran, but then finds a life of its own. And their relationship, which has been fairly stable, although not friendly, would begin to deteriorate very rapidly. Secondly, is that any kind of a US-China tit-for-tat economically will have enormous amount of impact on the global economy, on inflation, unemployment, etc. And thirdly, is that Iran decides to retaliate on its own if it sees that the Chinese market is going. And already their national security advisor has said, if we don't sell oil, nobody else will sell oil. The Iranians are really citing Pearl Harbor.
1: Mm-hmm.
0: You know, as we have the capability to retaliate against economic sanctions, and we're going to go after UAE, Qatar, Saudi Arabia, Iraq, everybody's oil will be off the market. We're going to completely shut down not only the Strait of Hormuz, but also the Red Sea oil trade. And if that escalates, you could have kind of damage done to oil facilities across the region that could take them off for another 2 to 3 years. And then you're going to be looking at a much deeper economic situation for Europe, for Asia, come winter into a certain period of time. That's the worst case scenario.
1: And what about the best case scenario, Vali?
0: So the best case scenario is that the two of them will actually find their way back to the table. There is a deal to be done. But that deal would not give him the aura that he wants going into midterm elections. So the best case scenario is that he overcomes that hesitation and he agrees to a diplomatic agreement like the one that he signed with Iran in June, the so-called MOU, according to which the Strait of Hormuz opens, the American blockade gets lifted, the global economy can breathe a sigh of relief. I think in tandem with everything that Secretary Bessent is saying, there is movement in that direction. That's why just before you and I started talking, Pakistan's army chief went to Tehran. He claimed that he was not carrying or receiving any messages, but I'm sure he didn't go there for sightseeing. His very presence in Tehran would basically suggest that there is effort on both sides also to explore a diplomatic off-ramp.
1: Vali Nasser, thank you so much. It's been a pleasure.
0: Thank you for inviting me. Good to be with you.
1: That was Vali Nasser, Professor of International Affairs and Middle East Studies at Johns Hopkins University. And that's it from us for today. Thanks so much for tuning in. We'll be back again tomorrow. Cheerio.
3: Thanks for being with us for the BBC World Service here on OPB. Morning Edition is coming up this morning from 5 to 9 a.m. right here on OPB. OPB is KOPB-FM Portland, KOABFM Bend, KRBM-FM Pendleton, KOBK-FM Baker City, KATV-FM LaGrande, KRGL-FM Bladen Beach, KOABK-FM Lakeview, KTMK-FM Tillamook, KOTD-FM Dalles, KOBN-FM Burns, KOPB-FM Eugene, KOACM Corvallis, KOACM Soria, KHRVFM Hood River, KATPFM Enterprise, and KRJDFM John Day. We're at OPB.org. This is OPB.
11: Now Next on the BBC World Service, it's Outlook with me, Jo Fidgen. Today, the story of how Ethiopian Mesfin Dollar got his unusual name. Until he was 10, Mesfin was just like any other kid in his neighbourhood, playing football, running away from cheetahs. But then he fell sick.
12: I get the very frequent shortness of breath. I cough constantly. At one point, there was a school running competition where I completely passed out. That's when we all took it very seriously.
11: It just got worse and worse.
12: I don't know what is going to happen, but I made a decision where I say, whether I die or live, I'm just going to leave the village because nothing was changing.
11: He went to the city alone, expecting to die there, but instead met a man he calls his angel, got a new heart and a new name. His story follows the news.
13: BBC News with Moira Alderson. Hundreds of Nepali soldiers are searching the steep valley lands of the north for people still missing after yesterday's massive flash floods. It's thought about 1,300 people are unaccounted for in Nepal and across the border in Tibet. The Chinese Prime Minister Li Qiang is visiting the Tibetan side of the disaster area. More than 270 people are known to have died so far. Ayush Joshi is the Director of Programs for Save the Children in Nepal and Bhutan.
14: Because of the floods, the roads are blocked. There's a lot of traffic congestion as well. Many children who went to school yesterday have not returned. And in several cases, schools and homes are in different towns. So it's very hard for children to reunite with their families.
13: Scientists think the disaster may have been caused by a huge chunk of ice falling off a glacier, setting off an avalanche and then flash floods. A whistleblower has warned that plans to heavily restrict children's usage of Facebook and Instagram as part of a multi-billion dollar US court settlement by the tech giant Meta won't make young people safer online. Speaking to the BBC, Arturo Bejar said that the amount of harm done by the platforms was far worse than Meta admitted.
15: I think that states have done incredible work to bring the issue to the front. There are some meaningful changes in the agreement, which will do good, but there needs to be independent understanding, measurement, and reduction of harm, and that's what Meta should be accountable for. And until that is happening in any country that's thinking about this, our kids are not going to be any safer.
13: Meta denies any wrongdoing. On Tuesday, it agreed to restrict American teenagers' use of its platforms. Scientists say a major study of a bat has revealed important biological clues about longevity and disease resistance. Out of 8 species of mouse-eared bats, they found the longest living of the group, the little brown bat, has evolved a unique way of repairing the DNA in its cells. The lead researcher, Elise Lauterbach from the University of Vermont, told the BBC it could explain why they live for decades without developing cancers.
16: Researchers have been studying bats for a very long time to try to understand the immune processes and longevity and cancer resistance to better understand human biology and human health. It is giving us very strong foundational evidence that these things really are interlinked.
13: State media in Lebanon say the Israeli military has carried out heavy airstrikes in the south, despite a ceasefire announced in June. The target was the Ali Utaha Heights, an area near Nabatea, where Israel says Hezbollah fighters are based. Lebanese intelligence has told the BBC that there have been more than 5,000 Israeli violations of the deal. There's been no comment from Israel. BBC News. Reports from Russia say a military officer has been killed when his car exploded in St. Petersburg. His wife is said to have been badly injured. No cause has been given, but there have been a series of attacks on military personnel in Russia, often attributed to Ukraine. Norway's King Harald V is in an extremely serious condition in hospital, where members of the royal family have gathered at his bedside. His wife, Queen Sonja, and his son, Crown Prince Haakon, have cancelled their engagements. The 89-year-old, who's Europe's oldest head of state, has been receiving treatment for a rare blood condition. Yayu Kusama, the Japanese avant-garde artist known for her colourful polka dot imagery and mirror installations, has died at the age of 97. Her life was marked by repeated mental health struggles. Will Leonardo assesses her legacy.
17: Yayoi Kusama's colourful paintings and sculptures are among the most instantly recognisable in the world of art. Known for her signature polka dots, pumpkins and light installations, her works have become a pop culture sensation, attracting long queues at galleries across the globe and huge price tags. Commercial success and widespread recognition came later in life, although she was a leading force in the 1960s New York art scene. Her style influenced and, she said, was heavily borrowed by an array of her then better-known male contemporaries, including Andy Warhol. Kusama's creative process emerged from a tortured relationship with her mental health. She suffered obsessive thoughts and hallucinations from a young age and spent half of her life living in a Japanese psychiatric institution as a voluntary patient.
13: One of the most important prehistoric gold collections in Europe has been stolen from a museum in the Spanish province of Alicante. The treasure of Villena is a haul of more than 60 bowls, bottles and bracelets hidden for some three millennia before being unearthed in 1963. A spokesperson described the heist as ultra-professional, lasting just 4 minutes. That's the latest. BBC News.
11: Hello, welcome to Outlook from the BBC World Service. I'm Jo Fidgen. Ethiopian Mesfin Dolla was in his early teens when he had his wisdom teeth taken out. He was in America at the time, and as with many things about the US, he found it a bit confusing.
12: I didn't know they give you back your teeth once they take out. I guess I learned later on, you know, the tooth fairy.
11: Yeah, because that's the tradition, isn't it, in some parts of the West, that you have your teeth taken out as a child and then you leave them under the pillow and the tooth fairy
12: brings
11: money for you.
12: That's exactly, which I do it now with my kids.
11: What's the tradition in Ethiopia?
12: Yeah, so instead, you know, we also have a tradition specifically in Sidama tribe. If you are given your teeth, you don't hide it in a pillow. You actually throw it where you were born.
11: Why do you do that?
12: You know, the culturally, it's like, you know, that's where you belong. This is where you were born, and this is where you would probably die at the end.
11: Mesfin had been born in a village called Shafina in southern Ethiopia. But here he was, more than 7,000 miles away in Atlanta, Georgia, for the most unpredictable of reasons, while his family were back at home in who knows which direction.
12: I took my wisdom teeth with me, and I went to the backyard of the house. And I look, you know, back and forth. I didn't know what the north, south, or west, or east. So I was like, God, you know what? This is a beautiful country. I wasn't born here, but I wouldn't mind living here. And I throw my teeth to her yard. That's where I left my mark, my tooth mark.
11: In the end, Mesfin wouldn't have much of a choice about where to live, America or Ethiopia. And all because he got a sore throat. Before then, it was pretty obvious where he belonged, in the village, on the coffee farm, with his family and his neighbours.
12: I was born in a small village called Shafina. At the time when I was growing up, it was without electricity, running water, without automobile. It's just a, you know, bunch of kids and villagers running around with wild animals.
11: What kind of animals?
12: So growing up, we had cheetahs, deers, all variety of birds, all kind of monkeys as well.
11: Wow.
12: It was a truly natural atmosphere. I was very happy kid, surrounded by a bunch of animals and human.
11: Yeah. Would you see cheetahs around the place?
12: Yeah, so cheetahs was common in my village, and I had many encounters, actually. I thought at one point it was a small cat, and I start chasing, and then the cheetah turned around and got bigger, and then I said to, like, in Sidaminya, which is my mother tongue language, I said, it's like, I didn't dare to call you. I thought you were, you know, cat. And I turned around, and the cheetah went back.
11: What noise does an angry cheetah make?
12: It's a sort of like a, you know, angry.
11: So your parents were coffee farmers, is that right?
12: Correct. Coffee is a common in Sidama, which is, again, my tribe. And also coffee is, you know, Ethiopia is a home of coffee, or discovered first time. And my parents grow that, and also, you know, like sweet potatoes and corn. But among that, the coffee was the primary source of income.
11: Would your parents roast the coffee inside the house with that amazing smell?
12: That is correct. Yeah, what we call the traditional Ethiopian coffee ceremony. Mostly my mom does all the roasting, grinding. It feels like village. They come together. When you make coffee, you don't just drink with your family. We have to go around and call the villagers. The coffee is ready, guys. Today is our turn to serve. And all the village get together, kids get together, we eat and we drink coffee and start our days like that.
11: And there were lots of you kids, weren't there? You were 14, is it, in your family?
12: Yeah, so grown up, I have 11 brothers and 2 sisters. So that's 13. Yeah, it was a huge family. We always call, we have like our own football field where we make our own soccer ball from threads and old socks. And we kind of make our own team and call other villagers and play against each other. We just make life interesting and enjoy the moments doing such a thing.
11: Mm. I can see you beaming as you talk about it. Happy memories, huh?
12: Yes. Yeah, those are happy memories.
11: What did you do for school?
12: School was a bit tough because you have to walk or travel wherever you can find school. After fourth grade, I have to walk at least like 2 hours back and forth.
11: 2 hours there and 2 hours back?
12: Yeah. Barefoot, the villagers kind of get together, walk together. It's a fun for us, you know, walking and running and going to school. It can be muddy, cold or sunny, but it was moments that we cherished and we loved. Going to school is a dream for some of us in the village because most kids have different responsibilities where they can support the family by farming, being shepherd or other things. So we found as fortunate even to just go to school.
11: So you were 10, 11, around that sort of age when you got a cough and a sore throat. Did you take anything for it?
12: Yes, my parents noticed things. You know, I was coughing, having fever. Traditionally, they make you hot tea or hot coffee. They use some traditional or cultural remedies. They try to make you feel better.
11: But it just didn't go away. Got sicker and sicker. You didn't know at the time, but it had become a rheumatic fever and had begun attacking your heart. But in terms of what you knew of what was going on with your body, how were you feeling?
12: It limited my walking ability. It limited my tasks where I used to help out with the farm. There's certain things that I couldn't do, and especially going back and forth to school was an issue. I get tired in the middle of the road, and sometimes kids think that I'm just weak for no reason. At one point, there was a school running competition where I completely passed out or collapsed, and that's when we all took it very seriously and took me to closest city, Yirgalem Hospital, about 2.5 hours walk. We didn't have a car then, so they have to carry me and took me there.
11: Your parents had to carry you for a 2.5 hour walk?
12: That time, yes, with the help of the villagers. But my parents took me to Yirgalem. They gave me some antibiotics. They thought it's some kind of infection. And then I went back to village again, stayed there. It took quite long to know what was going on in my life.
11: How would you be feeling when you tried to walk any distance?
12: Oh, I get the very frequent shortness of breath. Cough was the most difficult. It's just I cough constantly, sometimes bloody cough, you know. I have no appetite for any kind of food. It was very difficult.
11: It sounds like you were such an active boy before, running away from cheetahs and all of that, and your parents must have been so worried.
12: Yes, my parents were very worried, but they were also doing everything possibly they could with their power.
11: How are you doing mentally?
12: Mentally, you know, being separated from your peers from school and being active with the sports, getting held back from all those things was quite challenging. But, you know, I was unable to do anything, and that really upsets me. And that's when I start questioning my beliefs and God. You know, God, you know, you gave me such a beautiful life in the village. At this young age, you get me in trouble with this disease that I don't know of or my parents couldn't understand. I kind of start thinking about what I should do or what could be done best for me, because I've been becoming so much of a burden to my family, and not just my family, you know, the whole village as a community. We are the very community-based in Ethiopia. Like, if one person is sick, it's the whole village is pretty much sick. And they come to visit me every morning and every afternoon. It became embarrassing for me, like, getting sick for a long period of time. I prayed and prayed. And I remember in my parents' house, I had a quote written, "There's nothing impossible to God," a quote that I can see, you know, back and forth. Even though sometimes I look at it as like, yeah, whatever, you know, I don't see any change. That's when I decided.
11: Mesfin was 12, maybe 13 years old when he took the drastic decision to disappear.
12: I don't know what is going to happen, but I made a decision where I say, whether I die or live, I'm just going to leave the village and find, I don't know what it is, but I'm just going to leave, because nothing was changing rather than being burdened. And I wasn't intending to come back. I wanted to just be away from there.
11: So you wanted to leave the village to live or to die?
12: Yes.
11: On your own?
12: Yes.
11: Did you say to your parents, "I'm going to leave home now"?
12: No. You know, if I tell my parents, they're going to stop me, or they're going to, you know, say no to the decision that teenager is making. So I made a decision on my own, and yeah, I didn't tell my parents.
11: What was going on in your head and in your heart at that point as you left the village?
12: You know, I think in my thought, I thought it would be a bit relief for my parents, and also relief for me, because I don't know. I didn't really care what happens, whether I die or live. The suffering was real. I was very sick. You realize when you cannot breathe, when you cannot walk, you realize that it's like, you know, it's just coming, and it's like, you know, I just choose one, you know, whether to live or die.
11: Mesfin told the local priest that he had a hospital appointment in the city of Hawassa, nearly 200 miles away, and asked for a lift. When he got there, he sought out some nuns who sent him even further away to the capital, Addis Ababa, to a mission where they cared for terminally ill people, and where, despite his own condition, Mesfin made himself useful.
12: I stay there at Mother Teresa for a little while, and helping out the sisters, helping out the kids who were very sick as well. And I thought I found a hope to do something. And rather than a patient, I was actually became also a helper there.
11: And there you meet a man who you called your angel.
12: Yeah, you know, he was a volunteer doctor from Addis Ababa himself, Dr. Rick Hodes, who found me and diagnosed me with rheumatic heart disease, which is like a 25% of chances of survival.
11: How did it feel to be told that you had a 1 in 4 chance of surviving?
12: You know, it wasn't easy. 25% chance, which I didn't understood at the time. What is a 25%? How did they measure my life? You know, I was okay, you know, it is what it is, but I'm better than what I was in the village. I think it's due to, you know, the prophylactics, better prophylactics they were giving me. I felt actually just finding him was a hope, a big hope, I would say. and talking to him about my problem and discussing was a hope. He told me he would contact several organizations in India or Europe or America to find a way to hopefully find a place for me to have a surgery.
11: And the surgery couldn't happen in Ethiopia?
12: Yes. Even proper diagnosis was very difficult for me until I met him, right? Having open heart surgery, it was not a thing or an option for many of us or many Ethiopians because there's no cardiothoracic surgeon or cardiologist. And that's when I realized, oh, I guess this is becoming real. That's when he started contacting and finally got the acceptance letter from Piedmont Hospital in Atlanta, Georgia.
11: You're told that you can go to America to have surgery if you can get the paperwork that you need. You left the village with nothing.
12: That's when Dr. Rick told me when I was at Mother Teresa, in order for you to have a surgery, you have to have a passport. And he asked me where my parents was. And I don't have my parents here in Addis. They live in the village. So we have to find a way to get my parents. And they brought my father for first time. I would say it's about like in 6 months.
11: So this is the first news your parents have had of you since you left the village 6 months before?
12: Correct. They finally brought my dad, and that's when I saw my dad, who was crying and asking me all the questions. We thought you were dead, and why did you leave the village? My dad was very shocked and very disappointed with the decisions I made, but we delivered the news. I didn't know this was happening, how I met Dr. Rick, and explained it to him, and he kind of felt relief afterward and start processing for passport paperwork.
11: Right. How did you feel on seeing your dad after so long?
12: You know, it's a mixed feeling. You know, leaving them was quite sad because they were trying their best. They did their best to save their son. Things were just, you know, beyond my control, beyond their control. So the decision, was it right? Was it wrong? I don't know. I took biggest risk in my life by living. But seeing my dad was, I was happy to see him because he would at least deliver a good news for the first time for the villagers. Yeah.
11: Did you send a message back for your mom? I hope you did.
12: Yes. Apparently, you know, she wasn't having it. She was very sad and she spent most of her days at church.
11: What was the specific message you sent back for your mum?
12: That I love them and that things are going well for me. And there was news about going to America was no one ever thought. Even going from village to Addis Ababa is like going to America for most villagers and for most of us. They were nervous about it, but at the same time, it was a very good news. And they took it and they start praying more and more.
11: And their prayers came true. Mesfin's operation in Atlanta went well. His heart valve was repaired and he spent a few months recovering in the home of a dentist. That's where he had his wisdom teeth taken out and presumably where they still are to this day. But Mesfin himself was heading back home to Ethiopia.
12: Landing in Ethiopia, oh my God. I bow down and I thank God at the airport that, God, you have given me a second chance and brought me back to my land. And I was just very excited news where I can tell my villagers, my family. But Dr. Rick Holtz told me to stay in Addis Ababa at the time his house for a few month recovery. We told the good news to my parents in Shafina, and Rick and I were able to bring them back to Addis Ababa to visit me.
11: Ah, so you saw your parents?
12: My mom, my dad, and one of my brothers were able to travel to visit me at Rick's house. And they were in tears. They were just in a joy. It's like, you know, we have another reborn son or lost once lost, who came back.
11: The prodigal son.
12: Yeah, that was the first time. And after a visit, Dr. Rick explained to them that I have to stay for recovery and then I'll go back to village.
11: Mm. But it didn't go to plan, Mesfin.
12: Yes, so it didn't go as planned. I got infected again, and that infection went back to the valve, heart valve that was repaired. And that's when my life again changing drastically from happiness to sadness. I went back to pretty much where I was at the beginning, where I couldn't breathe again, shortness of breath. I was in a verge of like really very sick at that point. And I remember telling Dr. Rick Hodes, I think this is the will of God. I think you did everything possibly, not only you, but the people that did the surgery, and let it be, you know, let nature take its course. We should let it, and it's okay. I was okay to die at that point. And Rick just, you know, he took it very personal, and he cried himself, and, you know, I'm not gonna let you die. He rewrote and he contacted the same organization, and they were able to take me back with this time emergently. Yeah, it was not the easiest journey.
11: Well, in the sense that you nearly didn't make it at all to America this time.
12: Yes. So I was very weak at that point. I remember losing my ticket, my passport, in the counter. And once I get in the plane, they start asking the passport and the tickets. And I looked around. I didn't have it. But I remember as soon as I got to the plane, I sat next to the passenger who was wondering and asking me, where's your parents? And I said, I don't have a parents. I am going to America to have an open heart surgery. And he looked at me and he thought, I was like, oh my, this kid. And, you know, he had a look, kind of disbelief look. And the hostess said, I want to see your tickets and your passport. And I said, I cannot find it. And at that point, they made a very big deal, told the pilot not to move the plane. And the guy who sat next to me, you know, this guy is going, he's going to America to have an open heart surgery. If it's necessary, I'll pay for his tickets. This is not his first time. This is second time going for surgery, you know. And that's when they brought me, I remember, the milk chocolate, German chocolate. And they were able to move the plane. And eventually, we got the good news about the passport was found. The ticket was found, you know, I left it in the counter. And, yeah, I was able to reach to Atlanta, Georgia, where the ambulance was waiting for me. And they took me straight to hospital because it was very, very severe and it needed very immediate attention.
11: Mm. And this time the valve couldn't be repaired. It had to be replaced with a mechanical one. The operation was a success, but now you need the kind of aftercare that you would not be able to get if you went home to Ethiopia. You'd need blood thinning medication and regular checks, and you're faced with a choice.
12: That is absolutely true. Yeah, my cardiologist brought that, you know, hey, we've done all this, now we are in trouble. What are we going to do with this Coumadin? What are we going to do with this INR check, which we don't have it in Ethiopia?
11: Luckily for Mesfin, his cardiologist was a man known for stopping at nothing to save his young patients. His name was Dr. Alan Dollar, and he would enrich Mesfin's life in more ways than one. Stick with us. We'll be back after this.
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0: Coming up in part two of Outlook, teenage Mesvin bounces back from a second lot of heart surgery and, to prove it, climbs a mountain.
1: I loved it. I mean, it was just the true happiness of accomplishment. I brag about, like, I am strong and I can do all. I'm like a lion. I mean, like an Ethiopian lion.
0: But there were metaphorical mountains to climb too, and Mesvin faces a terrible dilemma. Outlook's back after the BBC World Service News.
2: BBC News with Moira Alderson. Nepali soldiers are searching the steep valley lands of the north for hundreds of people still missing after yesterday's massive flash floods. More than 330 people are known to have died so far, many of them tourists and pilgrims. A whistleblower has warned that plans to heavily restrict children's usage of Facebook and Instagram as part of a multi-billion dollar US court settlement by the tech giant Meta won't make young people safer online. Scientists say a major study of bats has revealed important biological clues about longevity and disease resistance. Researchers looked at 8 species of mouse-eared bats to discover the secrets of their endurance. They say the study could offer clues about how humans could live for longer. State media in Lebanon say the Israeli military has carried out heavy airstrikes in the south. Despite a ceasefire announced in June, Israel is yet to comment. Norway's King Harald V is in an extremely serious condition in hospital, where members of the royal family have gathered at his bedside. His wife, Queen Sonja, and his son, Crown Prince Haakon, have cancelled their engagements. The 89-year-old has been receiving treatment for a rare blood condition. A gay Spanish footballer is facing criticism from fans after she joined a Saudi Arabian team. Esther Gonzalez has reportedly deleted all photos of herself with her wife and child on social media since signing for Al Qadsiyah. Same-sex relationships are illegal in Saudi Arabia. The Japanese avant-garde artist Yayo Kusama, who became famous for her colourful polka-dot-covered sculptures and installations, has died at the age of 97. Kusama had voluntarily lived in a psychiatric hospital for decades and was known for her bright red wig and her giant, quirky creations. That's the latest world news from the BBC.
0: Hello, I'm Jo Fidgen. Welcome back to Outlook and to a dilemma. A young teenage boy from Ethiopia is facing a life or death choice. Mesvin, his name is. He's been brought to America by Dr. Rick Hodes, who found him fading away in a hostel in Addis Ababa. He needed urgent heart surgery, but there were no specialists in Ethiopia who could fix him. This was the early 2000s. The operation in Atlanta, Georgia, has been a success, but if he goes home to the coffee farm in the village of Shafina, where his family are missing him, he'll certainly die for lack of aftercare. But staying is complicated. Where will he live? Who will look after him? The only person he knows is his cardiologist, Dr. Alan Dollar.
1: I remember he called his wife, Shelley Dollar, and saying, it looks like we have another kid. Because they already have a bunch of kids that was adopted from a different world, as well as their 3 biological daughters. And his wife is like, bring him home. And I joined my cardiologist family. We didn't know at that point, but temporary then became a permanent. They took me as their child and they were able to adopt me. And that's where you see Mesvin Dollar, which is a very unusual name for Ethiopians to have a dollar. Sometimes I jokingly tell my Ethiopian friends, like, how come your name is Dollar? And I say, it used to be birr.
0: The birr being the Ethiopian currency.
1: Yes. But since it doesn't have much value, I change it into a dollar.
0: I mean, how incredible. Your cardiologist turns around and says, right, you need aftercare. I'd better adopt you.
1: Again, God places people in my life at the right time, at the right place.
0: Tell me about the Dollar's family.
1: Yeah, Dollar's family, they adopted kids from all over, from China, El Salvador, Mexico, and from the United States itself, sort of like the United Nations family. And I was their first African or Ethiopian African. Just to see all, to comprehend all that, It's very blessing, very humbling.
0: How did you fit into this family?
1: For me, it wasn't too difficult. I had a large family in Ethiopia. I always say it just changed a little bit of color. We are all Ethiopians, and now we became, you know, multicolors, multi, you know, nations. And culturally, first few months were maybe kind of sniffing around and seeing who's going to like me, who's going to dislike me. But they were my age group. That helped a lot. I remember my sisters, you know, like, if I'm taking you to school, I'm not going to have you dressed up like this. And, you know, it just changed a little bit of color. We are all Ethiopians, and now we became, you know, multicolors, multi, you know, nations. And culturally, first few months were maybe kind of sniffing around and seeing who's going to like me, who's going to dislike me. But they were my age group. That helped a lot.

0: wasn't difficult for me, as well as for them. They really accepted me for who I was.
1: Were you able to get the message back to your family in Ethiopia about what had happened?
0: Yes. Again, Rick Holtz is the channel. He facilitates all the communication via emails, because that time there is no cell phone, not just a cell phone, but also there were no phones in the village. So my parents has to go to Yirgalem, ask a certain shop to borrow their phone, and call Dr. Rick's house in Addis and make an appointment for this date to have a conversation.
1: And how did they feel about what had happened to you and your decision to stay in America?
0: For them, I mean, it's as long as I am alive, I am well, that's all they wanted. Obviously, they would like to see me at some point, but I told them I'm well, I'm recovering. I told them about the large family God provided, and they were very, very happy and joyful.
1: How was your recovery?
0: Yeah, second time recovery was really fast recovery. The spirit of joining the Dollar family, I don't know, it's like a psychological healing as well. And my dad, Alan Dollar, loves to hike. So after recovery of, I think, 2 or 3 weeks, I was able to hike Stone Mountain, Georgia. And he was just like, you're the first human being who climbed Stone Mountain on their second, third week. And this is just incredible. Yeah, we have pictures of that. And we always joke about that. You know, I'm like a lion. I'm like an Ethiopian lion.
1: How high is Stone Mountain?
0: I'm not 100% sure, but it's really, you know, for somebody who just had second open heart surgery, it was quite hiking.
1: Yeah, I would have thought a flight of stairs would have been quite enough at that time, really.
0: Yes.
1: But you climbed the mountain.
0: I loved it. I mean, it was just the true happiness of accomplishment. I brag about, like, I am strong and I can do all.
1: What were the biggest culture shocks for you in America? How did you have to sort of start rethinking what to say and how to behave and all of those things?
0: Yeah, so cultural shock is real. There are things that as an Ethiopian or villager that I learned it hard ways.
1: Tell me.
0: Especially, I was able to join a high school here, and the way people communicate, the pronunciations, even English, speaking English. You know, I didn't come here speaking fluent English, and learning that was a bit difficult. There are things that, you know, you're supposed to say and you're supposed to not.
1: Such as?
0: One time, after spring break, I told one of the girl in my class, oh, you put some weights. You look very good.
1: Oh, you put weight on. You said to her, you put weight on.
0: Yes, I told her, yeah, you put some weight on. You look pretty good. And she looked at me like she wanted to slap me. And I said, did I say something wrong? Or, you know, in Ethiopia, if you tell somebody, oh, you gain weight, you look good, that's like complimenting. And, you know, I went back home and I told my parents what happened. And they said, like, okay, you need to sit down and we have to tell you what to say and what not.
1: Because I guess she took it as an insult, did she?
0: She did. You know, culture is different. So next day I went and I told her, in my culture, this is a compliment. I apologize. And we kind of became friends afterward. You know, it's real, but you have to be, you know, kind of careful.
1: That's very funny. What were the pros, what were the cons for you of adapting to this new culture?
0: I think the pros, it helped me learn language, culture quickly, but at the same time, I became kind of resistant to keep my own culture. I didn't want to explore several things that I was kind of like limited myself, like not to pursue, you know, going to parties or going to do this and that. I was more focused on my goals and in my life and education.
1: That's interesting. So you say you wanted to hold on to your Ethiopian identity.
0: I think one is a self-identity is what describes.

0: describes you, who you are and who you're going to be. And I think for me, I grew up with a culture that believes in community as a whole, not so much of individualistic. I think a culture in Western is more of like, you live in the same neighborhood, but you don't know who your neighborhood are. But in Ethiopia, it's like the whole village knows you, who you are, your parents are, and that's your identity.
1: Yeah. You get through your school years, do extremely well. You go to university. You studied respiratory therapy. This decision to go into the medical field, was that sort of automatic because of what you've been through?
0: You know, that's something that after going through in life, yes, I knew from Gecko that I think I want to do something in the medical field. And I had a mentor at that time in Georgia State University who was Ethiopian as well, who was a respiratory therapist who guided me and eventually ended up working with my own father where my dad was chief cardiologist. And we are able to see each other and kind of tease each other.
1: That's nice. So when you say your dad, this is Dr. Alan Dollar, the man who adopted you.
0: Correct.
1: So you work with him. You qualify as a cardiovascular perfusionist. So you operate the heart-lung bypass machine that people might require during surgery, the very machine that would have kept you alive during your open heart surgery. Just how satisfying is your work?
0: It's very fulfilling, and that's where I felt my calling, my happiness to give back to patients that goes through open heart surgeries. The first patient that I had was a 16-year-old female Ethiopian, brought to OR, nervous, crying. I went to the bedside, talked to her. In Amharic, where I described the events of what's going to happen, who I was, not to be afraid. You know, this is common, what she had. I had it 20 plus years ago. I turn around, great, and I'm going to be running heart-lung machine that takes the work of your heart. And I'll be here throughout the surgery. And, you know, those are the moments that makes me like, this is really your call. This is my call. This is what makes me happy in life.
1: And in 2023, things come full circle for you, don't they? You're asked by an organization called Heart Attack Ethiopia if you would go on a trip to Ethiopia to help with heart surgery that's being performed there, alongside the surgeon who'd operated on you, Dr. Jim Cowden.
0: So, yeah, this is circle of life. Yes, I was asked by Heart Attack Ethiopia as a volunteer to be their cardiac perfusionist. And meantime, they asked Dr. Jim Cowden to be the cardiac surgeon. And we met first time at Atlanta Airport, where we greeted each other and we come together to serve for common purpose.
1: I mean, how special was that to see him again?
0: It was joyful, humbling, and this was meant to be. Life really, you know, it takes different courses, twists and turns. And it was the happiest moment of my life to serve together with a surgeon who saved my life once.
1: What was your experience in Ethiopia on that occasion?
0: Truly saving patients that are in the same situation that I was once was meaningful, a lifelong commitment for me, like to serve back and to give back. What Heart Attack Ethiopia is doing, that's something that I always admire. Is there is a lot of missions that goes to Ethiopia or Africa. You know, they leave after some time or they never go back, but we're doing a mission to stop mission. That's the Heart Attack Ethiopian's motto.
1: Has the healthcare system improved in Ethiopia since you were a boy?
0: Drastically, I would say. Just a recent year to have hospitals that does open heart surgeries and actually diagnose properly and infrastructure. But there's a lot of work to be done. You know, there's tons, thousands of children or young adults die every year due to rheumatic heart disease. And we're trying to fill that gap. Doing open heart surgeries in Ethiopia, for me, it's a dream come true.
1: Do you wish that you had been able to have the operation you needed as a boy in Ethiopia?
0: Absolutely. Yeah. I would not ask for any better to have an open heart surgery in Ethiopia by Ethiopians and able to live either in the village or in Ethiopia with my family. But, you know, again, this happened in my life. Am I regretting? No. I'm very fulfilled. I'm very happy of how my life turned around. But there are so many kids, their life didn't turn around the way mine did.
1: I understand that on your most recent trip to Ethiopia to help with heart surgery there, you took your children and you took them to the village where you grew up, to Shafina. What did they think of it?
0: You know, this was another dream come true situation. My boys, Ethan is 14 and Ezekiel is 8. It's also my first time taking my wife to my village. That was an absolute meaningful time for all of us. City life doesn't surprise them much. When they see Addis, they see, you know, the downtown of Rochester or downtown of Atlanta. But going to village was the most memorable time where they got to see the nature, the villagers, and the life where I was born. And they were incredibly grateful and loved it so much. And they actually planted a coffee tree at my dad's garden or farm as a memory. That way they can one day come back and see their coffee tree.
1: Oh, and harvest.
0: Yeah, they were amazed of fruits, vegetables, and evergreen. The land of Shafina was just, it's not how you always describe it. It's actually more remarkable. And they were writing the journals a few days ago and they were asking me and they're like, this was so cool. And they're looking forward to go back and visit. And my wife was just, she was just so amazed about Shafina. I think Shafina was the highlight of the main trip.
1: Oh.
0: In the meantime, the one thing I want to just tell, my son got to see the open heart surgery while we were doing. He observed and saw that, and he was remarkable about, this was done for you and you survived and now you're serving the others. And that one day, I want to do the same thing that you do. I just have to work hard a little bit on school. It just made them, very meaningful trip.
1: Your parents aren't actually there, are they? That you've helped bring them to America and a number of your siblings as well.
0: Yes, they live in Atlanta. My parents, they go back and forth, but my siblings are, they're pursuing their life in America.
1: Have they met your dollar family, as it were?
0: My family?
1: I mean, your Ethiopian family and your American family. Have they met?
0: Actually, they met long ago after I start living and after I got adopted by the dollars. My dad also does a missionary work as a cardiologist. He goes to Ethiopia as well. And when I was here, he went to Shafina with my American siblings to visit. And that's where they met the first time. And then after they moved to United States, they have met. They had coffee together. Yeah, they are, good friends.
1: They share you.
0: Yes, they share me. I'm just blessed to have, my kids always ask me, Dad, why do you have so many fathers and mothers? And that's like, I'm just a cool dad, Not everybody gets two dads and two moms. So I always joke about that.
1: Cool dad and cardiovascular perfusionist at the Mayo Clinic in Rochester, Minnesota, Mesfin Dollar. Any comments, do email us at outlook@bbc.com or send us a voice note. Our number's on the webpage. Today's producer was Rob Wilson. I'm Jo Fidgen. Outlook's back same time tomorrow.
2: Hello, you're listening to the BBC World Service, and this is Witness History with me, Jen Dale. I'm taking you back more than 30 years when a hurricane hit several islands in the Caribbean, causing widespread devastation.
3: Hurricane Lewis, one of the strongest to hit the Caribbean in recent years, has killed at least 13 people and left thousands homeless. One of the worst affected islands is Antigua, where the authorities have declared a state of emergency.
2: It's the 4th of September, 1995, and 22-year-old Eli Fuller is staying with his dad and stepmom in Hodges Bay on the tropical island of Antigua. There's a beautiful long beach, coconut trees and boats in the harbour, a paradise dream. but a storm that's been brewing in the Atlantic for the last few days is gathering strength. Eli's family is no stranger to hurricanes on the island. His dad went through Hurricane Dog in 1950, the most severe on record in Antigua and Barbuda at the time.
4: When he built the house, he made sure it was solid. And so down below was concrete blocks and limestone. Upstairs was wood, but it was significant timbers and there were hurricane clips everywhere. These are little galvanized bits of metal that you would screw into two different pieces of joining timber just to make sure everything holds together in a big storm. And so we had lots. He actually had some custom-made stainless steel, almost like straps, on all the big corners of the roof. I think he was always anticipating a storm like Lewis.
2: As the Weather Channel's documentary, Hurricanes 95, Season on Edge, later shows, he is right too.
5: During the last week of August, four storms were churning in the Atlantic. One of the four, Luis, was destined to become the first real destructive hurricane of the season.
2: Newspapers report nervous islanders boarding up buildings and frightened tourists jamming airports trying to leave the Caribbean ahead of it coming. But Eli's dad is one step ahead.
4: Every year at the beginning of hurricane season, he would frequently go to the airport and go up into the meteorological office and check out these sort of printed bits of paper showing a satellite image of the Atlantic Ocean. So we knew quite a bit before Hurricane Lewis that something was coming.
2: And it's not just their house they have to worry about.
4: We're fishermen as well, so we had two boats. You know, we had to move the boats. You try and put them up into the mangrove area. And so that's what we were doing up until the afternoon before the storm hit. We had seen before sunset some big rollers coming on the north side of Antigua. Big waves breaking on the offshore reefs. And, you know, there was no doubt we were in for a bit of a ride, but, you know, none of us had ever experienced anything like that.
2: Joining Eli with his parents in the house to ride out the storm are his two sisters, his girlfriend, and singer Eddie Grant, his dad's friend, who happens to be on the island doing work for his record label. They all hunker down in a ground floor room. There's nothing more they can do but wait for the hurricane to hit.
4: We all packed in there. We had lots of water. We had candles. We had flashlights. We had a cooler. But we lost electricity pretty early on. With all the windows closed, boarded up, you couldn't see what was happening outside. It was also pitch black. The roof separating downstairs from upstairs is wooden, and it was just like planks. So the acoustics, we could still hear so much of what was going on outside. And it sounded like there was a 747 parked on the roof with the engines flat out. You had to speak really loudly for people to hear you because it was just so loud outside. You know, every once in a while, something would hit the side of the house. You have no idea of what it was. I honestly was very frightened that the whole top of the house, the roof and the top floor was just going to just like twist off. It was just going to break off like a bottle cap, you know, just, you know, I just couldn't imagine that anything would survive what we were hearing outside. It's deadly outside, you know what I mean? So you just sit there and wait. That was definitely the longest night of my life, I think.
6: Its winds reached a maximum of 140 miles per hour and remained at that peak value over the next 2 days.
7: The authorities in Antigua and Barbuda have declared a state of emergency.
8: Destruction is put at £200 million, with two-thirds of the island's buildings either damaged or destroyed.
2: But Eli's house isn't one of those destroyed, thanks to his dad's measures. The same can't be said for their garden.
4: My stepmom, when she looked outside, she immediately started crying because she had spent years, you know, making this beautiful garden with palm trees and bougainvillea, hibiscus, and she fed hummingbirds, and there were dead birds on the ground right there outside the door when we opened up, dead birds sitting in puddles of water, and there was just no garden left, you know. We went to go and look for Dad's boat. We found it. It had pulled two anchors and was now on land up in the mangroves. All the mangroves looked dead, and the coral reefs, there was coral all over the shoreline. So environmentally and ecologically, it was a huge hit. It was a really, really huge hit. The reefs have never been the same.
2: A National Hurricane Center report states two people died on Antigua. Eli is surprised it isn't more.
4: We were able to turn on a radio you realize that, yes, Antigua and Barbuda have been hit by a bomb, but there wasn't a great loss of life. And to this day, I just don't know how that didn't happen. When you see, like, on the walls of the house downstairs, like, all the leaves were almost, like, pressurized into the side of the walls. And I just couldn't believe that people could live through that.
2: Having survived, Eli and his family need to deal with the aftermath. Electricity won't be restored for months.
4: September is one of the most beautiful months of the year in Antigua. And when the winds are light, it's also extremely hot. And you imagine, like, no electricity, so no fans. Forget about air conditioning. Nobody had air conditioning in those days in Antigua anyway. It was so hot, so humid, you couldn't wash your clothes. You had to go and get a bucket from your cistern if you were lucky to have a cistern. That's how you'd wash yourself. There was no storing of food. Canned corned beef, canned sardines, canned tuna fish. That was food for a while.
2: Eli's dad sends him on a special expedition.
4: There was no bread in Antigua because the vessels bringing the flour didn't come in the week before, and they definitely weren't coming that week. But Dad had a good friend called Famous Mauro, who was an Italian who came to Antigua and started a little pizza place in English Harbor. And Mauro, smart guy, he brought his flour from Italy in a container. He was the only person on the island of Antigua who had bread. I had to take the old Series 3 Land Rover, and Eddie Grant joined me, and we drove across the island, like, trees and lampposts and everything all over the road. So it's kind of like a zigzag off-roading adventure. Eddie Grant called me the roller coaster. We rocked up at Famous Mauro's pizzeria and got 3 loaves of bread that he had just made, something I'll never forget, you know. And of course, that drive sort of opened our eyes a little bit more to just how much damage. Beautiful old churches, trashed.
2: Antiguan authorities say the hurricane destroyed 75% of homes and set back development of the island by 10 years. It also caused extensive damage to several other islands, including Barbuda and St. Martin, with thousands made homeless. It was the strongest hurricane to make landfall in 1995 and killed a total of 19 people. Eli worries that, unlike his dad, some people aren't ready if it happens again.
4: I just know how bad it can be. I know that steel can be bent. I know that wood that's 8 inches by 8 inches can break. Big fat utility poles are broken like twigs. I know that anything is possible. It is something that you should not ignore. Because that's the thing, you cannot allow house maintenance to not be taken care of. Like, everything has to be 100% in preparation for a storm. You pay a big price for living in paradise.
2: Eli Fuller still lives on Antigua and runs a tour and excursions company. He was speaking to me, Jen Dale, for Witness History.
9: 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When President Donald Trump launched the war with Iran in late February, he initially said he expected the war to last 4 to 5 weeks. But despite Trump's repeated assertions that the war has been won or a deal to resolve it was nearly complete, there's no off-ramp in sight as the war reaches the 6-month mark. Hear the latest. That's ahead on Morning Edition. Thank you for choosing to start your day nice and early, tuned in. It's 5 o'clock. Good morning. Meta agreed to cut a check to settle a lawsuit. Several states said Facebook and Instagram are harmful to kids. How, if at all, will the company change its business? It's Morning Edition from OPB. The people missing after floods in Nepal include 65 Americans. The collapse of a glacier led to flooding in both Nepal and Tibet. We hear why such events may become normal. Also, a new drug gives pancreatic cancer patients hopes of surviving longer. Utah advertises nuclear power on billboards. And we place a call to Dollywood to learn more about the philanthropy of Dolly Parton. It's Thursday, August 27th. I'm Jess Hazel with A. Martinez and Stephen Skeep. OPB's Jason Sauls has Northwest headlines for you coming up in just a few minutes. It's 5:01. News is next.
10: Live from NPR News in Washington, I'm Windsor Johnston. Search and rescue operations continue after catastrophic flooding in parts of Nepal and Tibet. At least 353 people have been killed. NPR's Dia Hadid reports more than 1,300 others are missing, including dozens of American tourists.
11: The floods were triggered after part of a glacier collapsed into a valley blocking a river. Water built up fast, some 30 feet in 30 minutes, and it tore through, carrying ice and rock from the glacier, burying people and places under mud for miles downstream. 25-year-old Santa Tamang survived. She told producer Mamita Bhandari that her brother carried their elderly grandmother and they fled to higher ground after they heard flood warning sirens.
12: So many people lost their lives. Everything is gone. My childhood, my families, my community.
11: Aid workers say roads have collapsed, so the government is deploying helicopters to find survivors. Experts say the Himalayas are warming quickly because of human-induced climate change, and that's causing glaciers to weaken and collapse, threatening downstream communities. Dia Hadid, NPR News.
10: President Trump is facing growing pushback from members of his own party over some of his economic policies. His tariffs on Canada and a plan to increase beef imports are drawing criticism from Republican senators, including some facing difficult elections this fall. NPR's Deepa Shivaram reports.
13: With the tariffs on Canada, that led to some Republicans who are running in some really tight elections, like Senator Susan Collins in Maine, to distance herself from Trump, say that these tariffs are a mistake. And Trump recently also announced that the U.S., this is a different move, would import more beef from abroad. That was an effort to try and lower the cost of beef, which has increased in part because of the war.
10: That's NPR's Deepa Shivaram reporting. A federal judge is scheduled to hear arguments today on plans to renovate the Kennedy Center and return President Trump's name to the building. NPR's Anastasios Lucas reports the board has threatened to tear down the venue.
14: In legal filings ahead of the court hearing, the board called the living memorial to President John F. Kennedy a, quote, embarrassment to the nation's capital and suggested building an outdoor amphitheater on the site instead. The board is also attempting to add Trump's name on three places at the center, including twice on the entryway. In a statement to NPR, the Kennedy Center press office called the threat of a demolition, quote, a hypothetical scenario. The hearing is part of a federal lawsuit filed by Representative Joyce Beatty, Democrat of Ohio, against President Trump and the Kennedy Center's board. Most board members were chosen by President Trump, who is the center's chairman. Anastasia Tsoukas, NPR News.
10: This is NPR.
15: This is OPB. I'm Jason Sauls. More than 20 states are suing the Postal Service over changes to mail-in voting, including Oregon and Washington. The new Postal Service rules are part of President Trump's crackdown on voting by mail. The changes would require states to turn voter rolls over to the federal government before ballots could be mailed out. Half the states in the country say this is illegal.
16: And they've been attacking essential ways that Americans and Oregonians have been voting for decades.
15: Washington State Attorney General Nick Brown, he and other state officials are hopeful that their lawsuit will block mail-in ballot changes from taking effect ahead of elections in November. A new school year started on Wednesday for many students in Beaverton, Portland, and Vancouver. Elizabeth Miller spent the morning at the brand new Beaverton High School.
17: It's Beaverton High School tradition to ring in the start of the school year with the original schoolhouse bell. The school is buzzing with excitement, from the teachers down to students like sophomore Alexander Perez Velasquez, who's enjoying the new building.
18: It's refreshing. I do like the windows. It's really clean. I like them. And I just like seeing the whole view of Beaverton.
17: He's excited for his class all about careers in the trades. Greg Karakashian is one of Alexander's teachers.
19: I think a lot of investments in public infrastructure are pretty immediate, and you can see like, oh, a new road, a new bike lane, but this is like, we're going to see in a couple decades how this has impacted these kids.
17: The school is operational, but all the work won't be done until next summer. Elizabeth Miller, OPB.
15: Oregon's sluggish economy could be picking up steam, according to state economists, but as Dirk Vanderhart reports, the state still faces headwinds.
20: For much of this millennium, Oregon's economy has grown faster than the national average. The pandemic ended that. The Beaver State has lagged national growth since 2020. That might be changing. Oregon's chief economist, Carl Riccadonna, told lawmakers this week that the state's economic growth has nearly closed the gap with the nation overall. Whether or not that trend will continue remains unclear. Tariffs, elevated inflation, and a slow job market are all acting as headwinds, and Oregon's unemployment rate remains high. Economists also offered a steady picture for Oregon's tax revenues. The latest forecast says revenues in the current two-year budget are relatively unchanged, and it predicts surging wage growth could juice the state's next budget by more than $500 million over what was previously expected. Dirk Vanderhart, OPB.
15: Gasoline prices continue to climb in Oregon, according to AAA. The average price for a gallon of regular unleaded gas rose to $4.77, a weekly increase of 6 cents and double the nationwide average increase. Bend had the largest increase in the state, with prices up by 10 cents from last week. Eugene and Springfield's price jump was in line with the statewide average. Statewide prices are up by almost 80 cents in the last year. AAA said the increase is due to the ongoing conflict in Iran and Ukrainian attacks on Russian oil refineries. 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Find more news online at opb.org.
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0: It's Morning Edition from NPR News. I'm A. Martinez in Los Angeles, California.
1: And I'm Steve Inskeep in Washington, D.C. Meta has agreed to settle with the states that sued it.
0: The states allege that the company knowingly designed social media platforms to be addictive to minors. Meta denies this. The proposed settlement requires Meta to pay up to $17 billion in penalties to states over 10 years. They also say they will make specific changes to Facebook and Instagram to make them safer for kids.
1: NPR health correspondent Ritu Chatterjee is here in Studio 31 to talk about this. Good morning.
2: Good morning, Steve.
1: Okay, so this is personal for you and me. We're parents.
2: Yep.
1: We're thinking about our kids. What kinds of changes has Meta agreed to make?
2: So the changes involve both restricting the kind of content kids can see and features that will make their social platforms a lot less addictive. So, for example, they will have to give minors the option of having non-personalized feeds where Meta does not use an algorithm to throw specific content to keep them scrolling. There will be a default daily time limit of 2 hours for minors, and only parents can opt out of that.
1: Oh, meaning that the kid would have to say, Mom, Dad, can I
2: exactly.
1: have an extra?
2: Exactly, okay. And the parents will have to agree. And so Meta will have to have a default block on nighttime use from midnight to 6 a.m. and a block on notification to minors both overnight and during school hours when they are in classrooms. There will also be a ban on showing minors how many likes or reactions they have to their posts.
1: All this sounds good. Does it actually make kids safer, though?
2: In theory, yes. So psychologist Mitch Prinstein co-directs the Winston Center on Technology and Brain Development at the University of North Carolina, Chapel Hill. And in fact, he was scheduled to testify at the trial on Monday. Doesn't have to do that, of course. He told me that these constant notifications and likes and dislikes on platforms are not well suited for the preteen and teenage brain.
3: By the time a kid turns around 10 or 11, the part of their brain that makes them suddenly super interested in things like popularity and who sits at what lunch table are really showing a hypersensitivity to social signals.
2: And you can imagine when you have social platforms that give kids 24/7 access to how many followers they have, how many likes, that makes them hooked to social media. So getting rid of those notifications, especially during school hours and nighttime, should help make a big difference.
1: I suppose there's still a lot riding on how Meta would execute these changes.
2: Exactly. First of all, Prinstein told me that these changes will take years to implement, and there has to be close and careful monitoring of how Meta makes these changes and what impacts they have. And he also says there's a role for the government.
3: We still need our state and federal government to act and to create regulations to make sure that as tech evolves, we continue to see that kids' safety is prioritized over profit.
1: One detail here. In order to have these safety measures for kids, you have to know who a kid is.
2: That's right.
1: Social media companies have resisted requirements that kids show that they are minors or not minors. Or whatever.
2: Right, and we know that kids lie all the time on social platforms about their age, right? And that's a problem that the settlement requires Meta to address with new measures to detect when a user is under 18, and we'll just have to see what the company does for age verification. So overall, you know, we still have to wait and watch how this plays out.
1: NPR's Ritu Chatterjee, thanks for coming by.
2: My pleasure.
0: For more on Meta settlement, we've called up Jason Sadazan. He's a user experience researcher who used to work for Meta. He later became a whistleblower who raised concerns about Meta's child safety practices before a U.S. Senate committee in 2025 and in high-profile trials. Jason, so California Attorney General Rob Bonta says the changes that Meta has committed to making will, quote, make social media less dangerous for our kids and make a world of difference for children and their families. Jason, does that hold water?
4: You know, listening to this settlement, seeing this come out yesterday, as a researcher used to work at the company, this is a pretty big mixed bag. I think any win to hold tech accountable should be celebrated, but from my perspective looking at this, it kind of goes either way, and it remains to be seen whether or not this will be effective.
0: A pretty big mixed bag. That is not a ringing endorsement for this settlement.
4: I mean, you know, from a research perspective, when I think about the effectiveness, I sort of bucket these into two big high-level questions we have to ask. This comes down to two things I actually just recently heard from your previous small segment is, are the people that need these tools really going to get them, which is something we don't think a lot about when we're holding these tech companies accountable, and how do we measure the long-term impact to even know that these tools are working? And I think both of those are really important to dig into.
0: And what would be that measure? What would be a way to say, hey, okay, this is actually making a difference?
4: Yeah, I mean, the claims in this trial and the trials that have been complementary to this have been around addiction. They've been around emotional well-being, about behavioral changes. And from a research perspective, if we want to improve and say, hey, these tools are effective, at addressing these for children and for adults, we only know if that these tools will improve these things if you actually measure those things. As I testified in the Tennessee trial just a couple weeks ago, and I was slated to testify in the Oakland trial, it's these exact measurements that Meta was having researchers either not dig into or having us erase or remove information about from internal documents. So to turn about face to implement these tools and say they're effective, well, it would require us to measure addiction, to measure anxiety, to measure worry over time. And so if we're not measuring that, and in the settlement, I don't see anything requiring Meta to actually measure this impact on our children, then there's a big question mark on will these tools even have some sort of verification of if they're effective or not over time.
0: Yeah, because measuring it, if things don't improve, all of a sudden is even worse, right?
4: Correct. Yeah. And what we don't want to get to is into a hole where we placate ourselves and we believe that these tools are functional, but we have no clear or ostensible way of measuring and seeing that these things are improving for ourselves over time.
0: We just heard a reporter say that these changes will take years. Why so long? Why can't they just flip a switch?
4: It's not as easy as that. I think one thing that the last reporting brought up as well that I wanted to dig into that relates to this is that we don't think a lot about the efficiency of these safety tools as being related to something outside of the tools themselves. But if we don't understand how old parents or children are on the platform, how old these users are, it's really hard for us to say, hey, let's turn on limitations at night. Let's turn on limitations for notifications or access to Facebook or Instagram during the day. Because if you don't know if an account is a child, you can't really know if that tool is being turned on for a child or for an adult. And so the process of getting better age data takes a lot of time. The process of understanding statistically, is this good enough that we can really purely know that this is a child that's getting the safety tool? It's going to take months, if not years, of gathering better age data, improving their age models. And then, as it says in the settlement, have a third-party individual come in and test this to make sure that it's actually getting to those who need it.
0: And in the meantime, more kids could be getting addicted.
4: Hypothetically, that could happen. But just as I mentioned before, yeah, if we're not measuring levels of addiction or behavioral changes, we won't necessarily know if it's not something that the settlement demands.
0: For some of these restrictions, though, how hard do you think it'll be for kids to work around them?
4: You know, historically, as I've testified to and as others have as well, it's been incredibly easy for children to get around tech limitations, both within platforms like Facebook, Instagram, TikTok, but also emerging hardware that we don't think a lot about yet, especially related to these cases. When we look at things like I've testified to, like virtual reality or hardware that is now integrating AI and social media, we've seen a very clear pattern where, you know, kids can get around it with really, really tiny changes that we might not be able to predict as the people building this technology. So in the past, it's been very easy, and so it could be very easy in the future as well.
0: Just a few seconds left here, Jason. Do you think that this settlement will push Meta's competitors, TikTok and YouTube, to maybe adopt similar restrictions?
4: You know, it's a hope, and just as of yesterday, I saw that there was already an online media campaign of Meta asking their competitors like YouTube and TikTok to get on board now with, you know, keeping these individuals safe. Again, it's another big question mark. I hope it does, but I'm hoping it pushes for a larger cultural change.
0: Jason Satizan is a former Meta researcher turned whistleblower. Jason, thanks.
4: Thank you.
1: Some other news now. Utah wants to be a leader in nuclear power. It's home to uranium mines and the country's only mill producing fuel for nuclear plants. The state even bought ad space promoting nuclear energy on billboards. So are the claims on the billboards true? Sean Higgins with member station KUER reports.
5: The billboards started popping up a few months ago. They say things like nuclear power plants emit less radiation than bananas or are cleaner than a candle. The state spent $1.8 million on the advertising campaign. Republican Governor Spencer Cox wants to double Utah's energy production by 2034. Here he is in March.
6: And as I've said many times, if you are serious about energy abundance, you have to be serious about nuclear energy.
5: Utah was named as a finalist to host a massive federal nuclear power hub in July. Last week, three environmental groups filed a formal complaint with the Federal Trade Commission against those pro-nuclear ads. They say they are, quote, false, deceptive, and misleading about the potential dangers of nuclear power. Lexi Tuddenham is executive director of one of the groups, the Healthy Environment Alliance of Utah.
7: It's really important to understand that oversimplifying, over-distilling these messages in a way that does not actually embrace the entire scope of this incredibly complicated issue, does not respect the intelligence and the needs of our public for true engagement.
5: Tuddenham says equating a nuclear power plant to a piece of fruit millions eat every day is dishonest. Cox called the complaint a publicity stunt and questioned the motivations of those challenging the ads.
8: I'm really troubled that the people who tell us to follow the science appear to only want us to follow the science that fits their narrative.
5: In a statement, the Utah Office of Energy Development did not specifically address the complaint, but said nuclear energy could play an important role in the future. A representative of the office said they would not comment further due to the possibility of a future investigation. Cox's efforts to produce nuclear energy in Utah comes after people here have had decades of mixed experiences with the industry. About 10,000 Utahns have filed for compensation for health problems after mining or processing uranium or being exposed to radiation from nuclear weapons testing. For NPR News, I'm Sean Higgins in Salt Lake City.
9: You're tuned in to OPB's Morning Edition. Happy to have you. An inflation measure closely watched by the Federal Reserve was unchanged last month in the latest sign that many Americans are still struggling with higher costs. The Commerce Department's report out yesterday showed that prices rose 3.7% in July compared with a year earlier. Inflation has worsened since the Iran war began in late February when it stood at 2.9%. Stubbornly high prices are shaping up to be a key issue in the midterm elections, particularly as the Iran war keeps gas prices high. President Donald Trump is threatening new tariffs on Canada and China, and spending on AI infrastructure has pushed up the cost of computers, gaming consoles, and semiconductors. In Northwest news, environmental regulators issued multiple violations yesterday against a paper mill in Longview, Washington, that was the site of a fatal chemical tank failure last May. The Department of Ecology issued 35 violations against the Nippon Dynawave Packaging Company. Each violation could come with a maximum daily fine of $10,000. The incident led to the death of 11 employees at the pulp and paper mill. Keep listening to hear more of the latest news on OPB's Morning Edition. 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Thank you. And from Dove Lewis, ready 24/7 with expert emergency care, because your best friend deserves the chance to get back to what matters most, time with you. An avalanche of mud, rock, and ice caused catastrophic flooding yesterday along the Nepal-China border.
10: The avalanche blocked a river in a valley before bursting through. The incident happened with exceptional speed and power.
9: Entire villages were swept away. The latest on the devastation and loss of life, that's coming up in about 20 minutes on Morning Edition from OPB. With you in Portland and Vancouver at 91.5 FM and at opb.org, where you can always find more of the latest Northwest news. 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
0: It's Morning Edition from NPR News. I'm A. Martinez.
1: And I'm Steve Inskeep. Love that voice. Dolly Parton wrote more than 3,000 songs, including one we have never heard. She told the Kelly Clarkson Show 3 years ago that she recorded a song called My Place in History and sealed it in a time capsule at Dollywood's Dream More Resort in Pigeon Forge, Tennessee. It comes with instructions not to open it until 20 years from now when she would have turned 99.
12: I tell you, you have no idea how that has bothered me. I want to go dig that up so bad and think, well, I need to use that song because it's like, you know, and it's a really good song.
0: Even without hearing My Place in History, we have some idea what Dolly Parton's place was. Our member station WPLN spoke with people at Dolly Parton's truck stop in Cornersville, Tennessee. They are Tammy Heil, Darrell Richard, and Jules Wall.
13: I love the idea that she helps children a lot, especially with all of her reading programs.
14: Just the fact that she was inclusive of everyone.
15: She just had a heart for people and a heart for the Lord and heart for her family. And that's, I think that's something we all can aspire to.
1: Dolly Parton once told our own Michelle Martin that she wanted to give kids books because of her dad. He was the smartest man she knew but couldn't read or write.
12: So I thought, I'm going to do something great. And I'm going to involve my daddy in it. I'm going to start this little program where children get a book from the time they're born once a month until they start kindergarten.
0: 3 decades later, the Imagination Library says it has given away 300 million books in several countries. Another
1: wow.
0: gift saved lives when she helped fund Vanderbilt University research for the COVID vaccine and encouraged people to get the shot.
12: I even changed one of my songs to fit the occasion. It goes, vaccine, vaccine, vaccine, vaccine. I'm begging of you, please don't hesitate. Vaccine, vaccine, vaccine, vaccine. Because once you're dead, then that's a bit too late.
1: Wow. Much of Dolly Parton's philanthropy passed through her Dollywood Foundation, where David Dotson was CEO for more than 2 decades. Mr. Dotson, good morning. Thanks for joining us.
16: Oh, thank you. Good morning to you as well.
1: And I'm sorry for your loss, for our loss. Thank you at this time. What were you thinking about as you heard Dolly Parton's voice just now?
16: Well, it's a great question. I was really wondering, like everybody, just taking a second not to think about anything but enjoying the voice, because the voice and the laugh will stay with me forever.
1: Hmm. How would she involve herself in this foundation during the 20 years or so that you ran it?
16: Well, her official title was, you know, of course, chairman of the board. And Dolly was always a big picture person. I mean, once you kind of agreed on a direction and a strategy, if you will, she didn't, you know, get involved on the day-to-day. She'd just always look at you and say, everything okay? Everything good? And you'd say, yes, ma'am. And she'd say, all right, let's get on with it. So, you know, she was definitely more of the big picture person than a micromanager.
1: That's interesting. Would she sometimes have an idea? Like I think about saying in the middle of the pandemic, let's give $1 million to Vanderbilt. Did she reach out to you and say, I want to do something? Did she have the idea? Where did that come from? How did it evolve?
16: It was hers completely. Yes. There were many things that she wanted to do. That's one of them, that some went through the foundations, and many things that no one ever knows about it, she just did personally. And one that I could share now, a few years ago, I guess it was 2020 in Australia, there were devastating wildfires. And of course, our community was ravaged by wildfires in 2016. And she called me up and said, look, find me a good place to donate some money to, but it's all going to be secret. And I did. And it was for an island off the coast of Australia that had been devastated, and, you know, did it all without any public recognition. It was a sizable donation that she just simply wrote a check for.
1: That is commendable to keep your name out of the public, but why did she want to keep it secret?
16: You know, I think that she's a very public person, but was also a very private person. And, you know, the Imagination Library was the public face of her philanthropy and a few other things. But I think she also didn't want to ever be part of her own giving, not, I want to use the word shackled, but, you know, do what she wants when she wants to do it. And she doesn't want any recognition for it. She just wants to do some good and make something happen for people that they'll you know, be forever impacted by, and I always respected that.
1: You've already given me some idea of what she was like as a boss, because she would check in but leave the details to you. But tell me a little bit more about that. How'd you end up in the job, and what was she really like to work for?
16: She was just absolutely terrific. I was actually the head of Catholic Charities here in the Knoxville area. I live in Sevier County, and it's a kind of a magical story, but it's a kind of a long one. But let's just say that the very day that when our bishop left and I was wondering what would happen next in my life, a person called and said, call up, I was asked to nominate a person to lead Dolly's Foundation. It was quite small then, 99. And yeah, she said, I nominated you. So in about 4 weeks, my life changed. And the first time I met her was in the backseat of a van at Dollywood. And we were knee to knee. And we started talking about the vision of the library. And I really thought this thing could grow beyond Sevier County. And she got out of the van, looked at everybody and said, I like him. And at that point, I was like, oh, thank God. You know, and we went on from there. But she was, just as everybody knows her, you know, and what her public persona and her private were the same. She was just more of everything privately, more funny, more spiritual, more intelligent, more talented, more giving, and just, you know, just an angel, really.
1: David Dotson is the former CEO of the Dollywood Foundation. Mr. Dotson, thanks for your insights and memories.
16: Thank you very much for having me. God bless.

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1: Good morning. Hope your day's off to an easy start. Still to come on Morning Edition. A judge in Texas rejected Minnesota's request to keep an ICE agent jailed while the court considers his extradition to Minnesota to face charges related to the shooting of a Venezuelan immigrant. Hear more details. That's in about 15 minutes on OPB's Morning Edition. 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Mostly cloudy today in Portland, hanging in the low 60s right now with a high of 76 this afternoon. We'll gradually get more sunny as the day goes on. Headlines up next, it's 5:30.
2: Live from NPR News in Washington, I'm Dave Mattingly. More bodies are being found in Nepal following yesterday's glacier collapse that triggered mudslides and flash flooding along the border with Tibet. The death toll has risen to at least 353. More than 1,300 others are still missing, mostly foreign tourists. At least 65 Americans are unaccounted for. Helicopters are being used to try to locate potential survivors. President Trump travels to Texas today to campaign for Republican Senate candidate Ken Paxton. NPR's Tamara Keith says the president will headline a fundraiser in Houston for the state's attorney general.
3: A GOP source tells NPR that Ken Paxton will attend the RNC fundraiser. Paxton is the scandal-plagued Republican candidate for U.S. Senate that President Trump endorsed in a bitter primary earlier this year. As of the last campaign finance reporting deadline, Paxton had less than $2 million cash on hand. Compare that with the Democratic nominee, James Tallarico, who had a war chest of more than $20 million. That said, Republican campaign committees and allied super PACs, including the president's MAGA Inc., have hundreds of millions of dollars at their disposal to try to boost Republican candidates this fall. Tamara Keith, NPR News.
2: This is NPR News from Washington. Chipmaker NVIDIA is reporting record numbers for the second quarter, reflecting continued strong chip demand from data centers. Sales topped $96 billion, more than double what was recorded for the same quarter last year. The Trump administration is proposing to raise fees for H-1B visas to more than $100,000. It's something tech experts warn could slow the production of computer chips in the U.S., as Greg Hani with member station KJZZ reports.
4: H-1B visas are widely used in the semiconductor industry. The immigration law firm Ellis estimates Taiwan Semiconductor Manufacturing Company alone has sought over 300 H-1Bs since launching its Arizona build-out in 2020.
5: Making it more difficult and more expensive to bring talent here to the United States that has very specialized capabilities is not good for the industry and not good for our economy.
4: But Steve Zylstra with the Arizona Technology Council says the increase in fees could impact the whole industry. Zylstra says the proposal also comes at a time when Amkor is building the first U.S.-based advanced semiconductor packaging facility in Arizona. For NPR News, I'm Greg Hawney in Phoenix.
2: SpaceX says it plans to build another spaceport, this time in Louisiana. The $100 billion complex will be built along the Gulf Coast, about 200 miles west of New Orleans, at a site once owned by Exxon. I'm Dave Mattingly in Washington.
6: This is OPB. I'm Jason Saws. Lane County's administrator is preparing to leave after nearly 13 years on the job. Rebecca Hanson-White from our news partner KLCC reports.
7: Steve Mokrzyski has overseen day-to-day operations at Lane County since 2014, including the aftermath of the Holiday Farm fire, the pandemic, and budget cuts during tough economic years. He told the Board of Commissioners Tuesday that he plans to depart at the end of next year.
8: I made this decision now to ensure that we have a thoughtful, smooth, and inclusive transition with an eye towards long-term success.
7: When Mokrzyski leaves, he will receive 1 year's salary, about $294,000, plus other benefits, according to county documents. Commissioner David Lovell abstained from voting on the contract, Lovell is in litigation against Mulcair Heisky and fellow commissioners, accusing them of violating his religious rights over how they handled HR complaints against him. I'm Rebecca Hansen-White, reporting.
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9: It's Morning Edition from NPR News. I'm May Martinez in Los Angeles, California.
10: And I'm Steve Inskeep in Washington, D.C. Okay, flooding in Nepal and Tibet has now killed at least 359 people that we know of and left far more than that missing, including 65 Americans. Those numbers come from the Nepali police, and the numbers keep rising.
9: The floods were triggered after a part of a glacier collapsed into a valley, blocking a river early Wednesday. That caused water to build up some 30 feet in 30 minutes. The water then tore through riverside communities for miles downstream, burying people in places under mud.
10: NPR's Dia Hadid covers Nepal and is on the line. Hi there, Dia.
11: Hi, Steve.
10: What are you hearing from people?
11: Well, we managed to get through to one survivor. Her name is Santa Tamang, and she's a 25-year-old university student who lives in one of the river valleys. And she spoke to the NPR producer, Mamita Bhandari, over the phone, and Mamita translated for her.
12: We were doing house chores. All of a sudden, police started the sirens of warning of the flood.
11: Tamang says people were shouting all around them. So her brother carried their elderly grandmother and they rushed to higher ground. Their home was washed away, but Tamang says she's grateful to have just survived.
12: So many people lost their lives. Everything is gone. My childhood, my family, my community.
11: The thing is, Nepal is a popular tourist destination, and so the missing also include foreigners, including Americans. Many were Hindu pilgrims. One tour group of about 80 people lost contact after the flood swept away an immigration building. And here's one prominent spiritual leader. He's known as Sadhguru, and he's sharing the news with other worshippers. He posted the video on X.
13: So am
11: I. But Tamang says she's grateful to have just survived.
12: So many people lost their lives. Everything is gone. My childhood, my family, my community.
11: The thing is, Nepal is a popular tourist destination, and so the missing also include foreigners, including Americans. Many were Hindu pilgrims. One tour group of about 80 people lost contact after the flood swept away.

0: this, are rescue efforts underway?
1: They are underway, but they're in their first stages. I spoke to Riaz Lodi, who heads the World Food Programme there, and he says workers at this point are just trying to dig people out of the mud, but roads have been washed away, so the government's deploying helicopters.
2: It's all happening in the mountainous region where road access is always challenging, but under these circumstances, it's impossible.
1: Lodi says they estimate about 10,000 households have been badly affected by this disaster, but he says that number will go up. At least, aid workers say, Nepali authorities have a well-practiced emergency response. They learned a lot from the 2015 earthquake. It was devastating, killed more than 9,000 people. But they also say no one's seen anything like these floods, how powerful they've been. But experts say it's going to keep on happening.
0: Why would they keep happening?
1: It's happening because of climate change. I spoke to Mahmoud Farooq Azam. He's from ISIMOD. It's an environmental advocacy group that covers Asia's high mountains, the Himalayas, Karakoram, Hindu Kush. And he says the Himalayas are just warming faster than the global average, and it's destabilizing some of the 60,000 glaciers up there. And that's triggering these avalanches. So he says communities in these areas urgently need more real-time data, but they don't have it.
3: We don't have a lot of data from the region so that we can develop some AI model to know the fragile areas or to know the areas where we are about to having such events.
1: He says, though, they'll have to get it done because this will keep on happening.
0: NPR's Dia Hadid covers South Asia, and she'll keep us updated. Dia, thanks so much.
1: You're welcome.
4: Government regulators are giving fresh hope to people with advanced pancreatic cancer. The Food and Drug Administration has approved a new drug called Diraxonrasib. And in clinical trials, people who took it survived nearly twice as long as those with traditional chemotherapy. Joining us now to talk about this is Adam Feuerstein. He's a senior biotech writer for the science and health website STAT. Adam, when I hear someone is diagnosed with pancreatic cancer, I can't help but wince because of how fast it moves. I mean, how hard is it to treat?
5: It is. It's one of the most aggressive and lethal cancers out there, and mostly because it's so difficult to diagnose. And by the time patients are diagnosed with pancreatic cancer, it has grown, it's advanced. And so for that reason, the 5-year survival rate of pancreatic cancer is very low. And on top of that, it's just a very difficult type of cancer to treat. A lot of the advances in cancer over the last decade or so, let's say, have not really helped patients with pancreatic cancer.
4: So it's fair to call this drug a major breakthrough, especially one that gives people twice as long as other kinds of traditional kind of therapy.
5: Yeah, breakthrough is probably a word you're hearing most often with describing this approval. And this, like you said, this drug called Diraxonrasib, it's made by a biotech company called Revolution Medicines. And like you alluded to, a near doubling of survival for patients in the clinical trial that supported the approval.
4: All right, so how long before people can get their hands on this drug?
5: So the drug is now, it was approved yesterday on Wednesday. It's now, the company had a call yesterday. It's now commercially available. So the drug is like, it's been launched almost immediately.
4: Oh, so how did this Revolution Medicines get this drug to market so soon?
5: Well, you know, it's really been decades in the making. Scientists for decades have known that this family of proteins called RAS, R-A-S, particularly a protein called KRAS, were implicated and fueled about 90% of pancreatic cancer cases. The problem was that this protein and the mutations in this protein were kind of likened to sort of a greasy ball. And so it's been exceedingly difficult for drug makers, scientists to create a drug that was able to sort of lock in to this mutation. So it's taken years and years and efforts, and it's kind of built over time to where they've been able to develop this drug, Diraxonrasib, which is actually able to kind of grab a hold of this greasy ball mutation and impact it. And that's kind of where we are today.
4: So it sounds like they were pretty confident that they would get FDA approval.
5: The results from the study came out this spring, and they were so overwhelmingly positive. So the fact that the drug was always going to get approved, I think it was really a matter of time of just like the company submitting the application and getting the review process completed.
4: How much is it going to cost?
5: This drug costs $39,800 per month. So that works out to about $478,000 per year. Now, that is without the typical sort of insured discounts and rebates. That is not an out-of-pocket cost for patients. So that's not the price that patients will pay. Obviously, if they have insurance, their insurance companies will pick up a large part of the tab. But if your follow-up question is it an expensive drug?

0: it is.
1: How about this then? Are there options for people without insurance?
0: I think that there are. Most drug companies today, they have sort of patient assistant programs that will help people pay for medicines if they can't afford them.
1: Adam Feuerstein is a senior biotech writer for the science and health website Stat. Adam, thank you very much.
0: Thank you.
1: This afternoon, on All Things Considered, you might have noticed kids are heading back to school. And with that comes a major logistical problem, the high cost of diesel. That's because nearly 90% of school buses run on diesel fuel. And with the price of gasoline up nearly $2 compared to this time last year, it's pushing many school districts' budgets over the edge. 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
2: 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And thanks for starting your day with Morning Edition. Salmon could be subject to new tariffs. Hear why ongoing trade tensions between Canada and the U.S. may impact seafood. That's in about 10 minutes on the Marketplace Morning Report. 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And from ODOT, reminding drivers to move over to the next lane when you see flashing lights ahead. If you can't safely change lanes, slow down. It's the law and it saves lives. 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
3: Good morning, I'm Peter Hyatt at the BBC. Hundreds of Nepali soldiers are searching the steep valley lands of the north for people still missing after yesterday's massive flash floods. At least 330 people have died. Here's the BBC's Sanjaya Dakkal in Kathmandu.
4: Search and rescue operations, as we speak, are continuing up in the mountainous areas. Even in the best of times, these are very difficult terrain. After this unprecedented flood, this is going to be the search and rescue operation is going to be very, very difficult.
3: A senior official on President Trump's Board of Peace, Nikolai Mladenov, has criticized continuing Israeli airstrikes on Gaza. Yonan Nell reports from Jerusalem.
5: The Director General of the Board of Peace warned that every use of force by Israel in Gaza that doesn't answer an immediate threat costs the agreed peace plan. He acknowledged that Hamas too had yet to meet fully its commitment to cease all military activities.
3: Scientists have attached electronic tags to 6 narwhals to study how climate change affects the isolated waters surrounding East Greenland. The spiral-tusked whales can dive nearly 5,000 feet down. Tizia Salo reports.
6: They gathered over 2,000 measurements of the temperature and salinity of various waters in Greenland, even in fields largely inaccessible to ships. Their invaluable contribution helped scientists fill gaps in data about where and how warm Atlantic water is reaching the region's fields and what this means for melting glaciers.
3: I'm Peter Hyatt at the BBC in London.
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1: It's Morning Edition from NPR News. I'm A. Martinez.
8: And I'm Steve Inskeep. Good morning. A federal judge in Brownsville, Texas, denied a request by the state of Minnesota to keep an ICE agent in jail. The agent will be free as a court considers his extradition to Minnesota to face charges related to the alleged shooting of a Venezuelan immigrant. Houston Public Media's Andrew Schneider has been following the case. Andrew, good morning.
9: Good morning.
8: What led to the charges against this agent?
9: Well, back in January, Agent Christian Castro was in Minneapolis as part of Operation Metro Surge. He fired his weapon through a closed door and wounded Julio Sosa Solis. Castro initially claimed under oath that Sosa Solis had attacked him, but surveillance footage contradicted that. The Hennepin County Attorney's Office charged Castro with 4 counts of assault and 1 count of falsely reporting a crime. But by then, Castro had left Minnesota, prompting a county judge to issue a warrant for his arrest. Castro was arrested in May in a county along the Texas-Mexican border, but he can only be held pending extradition for 90 days, and today is the 90th day. No attorney spoke for him in the Texas extradition case. He's not made any kind of public statement since.
8: Okay, so what was it that Minnesota was seeking in this court hearing on Wednesday?
9: Well, Minnesota Governor Tim Walz had his attorney seek 2 things. They wanted to compel Texas Governor Greg Abbott to sign an extradition warrant for Castro. They also asked the judge for a temporary restraining order that would keep Castro in jail until Abbott signed the warrant. They were concerned Castro would flee to Mexico if released. Abbott, though, previously said it wasn't clear whether Castro was a fugitive or whether he'd simply been reassigned to Texas. He said Texas officials are still investigating and he'll decide whether to sign the warrant when that investigation's done.
8: He'll decide when to sign it when the investigation is done, he says. But how does the judge speak on all of this?
9: Well, Minnesota had contended by waiting that long, Abbott had effectively refused to sign it. They contended that violated the Constitution. The judge said that Abbott hadn't definitively refused to sign the warrant, and he's allowed to order an investigation before signing. And the judge also said that while Castro may pose a flight risk, that alone's not enough to merit the court intervening.
8: Oh, that's very interesting. They didn't say he is not a flight risk. They said he might be a flight risk, but it's not enough of one to worry about. How has Minnesota responded?
9: Hennepin County Attorney Mary Moriarty said at a press conference, this should cause alarm for absolutely everyone. The audio is from Minnesota Public Radio.
10: Because imagine a United States where somebody can commit a crime in one state and then run to another state where they feel perhaps somebody is, you know, has a beef with another governor or is more politically aligned with them, and they just don't return them. That is not tenable. That's chaos here. That is preventing people from getting due process, getting justice in cases where they are charged.
9: And Minnesota Attorney General Keith Ellison issued a statement accusing Abbott of turning Texas into a sanctuary state for violent criminals.
8: Okay, so that is the final part of this, the way that Texas acts in the days ahead. How has Texas responded to the ruling?
9: Abbott's spokesman said the court was right to reject what he called Governor Walz's absurd claim. He said today's order rebuffs Minnesota's efforts to conscript federal courts into commandeering the authority of Governor Abbott's office.
8: Andrew Schneider of Houston Public Media, thanks for the reporting. Really appreciate it.
9: You're welcome.
8: It's Morning Edition from NPR News. I'm Steve Inskeep.
1: And I'm A. Martinez.
2: And I'm Jess Hazel. This is OPB's Morning Edition. The diarrhea-causing infection cyclosporiasis has sickened more than 17,000 people in the U.S.
11: In the 30 years that I've worked on food safety policy, we have not seen an outbreak with this many illnesses.
2: And this comes alongside cuts in food safety funding by the Trump administration. Hear the whole story. That's in the 6 o'clock hour of OPB's Morning Edition. Also ahead in the next hour, President Trump faces pressure internationally and at home as this year's primary elections near an end. We look back at some of the fabulous work of actor Tim Curry, who died this week at age 80, from Rocky Horror's Frankenfurter to Pennywise the Clown. And we'll share a conversation about Oregon Experience's new short film about the history of tattooing in the state called Tattoo People. Those stories and more still to come, so stick with us. And thanks for listening.
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14: From Marketplace in Washington, I'm Kimberly Adams. Artificial intelligence is already shifting how many of us live and work. And if the tech titans of our era have their way, we're just getting going on a path of massive economic transition. We've been hearing from experts all week about how America's system of taxation may need an overhaul if AI takes over an increasing number of human jobs. If people lose jobs, they don't earn wages. If they don't earn wages, they don't pay taxes on wages. And our tax system is based on taxing human labor. In response, some experts say we have to get creative. But some ideas can be too creative, as Marketplace's Future Effects correspondent David Brancaccio reports.
15: Here's an idea out of the Windy City to raise money when tax revenue crashes. During the Great Recession of 2008, Chicago decided to milk its parking meters.
16: And so the idea that $20 million annual revenue from meters could be turned into all of a sudden more than $1 billion struck many people as almost an act of financial alchemy.
15: Henry Grabar is author of Paved Paradise, How Parking Explains the World. In late 2008, when the financial world was unraveling, Chicago opted to sell its parking meter rights to a consortium of investors put together by Wall Street, called Chicago Parking Meters, LLC. It was a deal to last 75 years.
16: Money now is very attractive and politically is more popular than money later.
15: Popular until the new private owners did just what you'd think. They jacked up the rates for parking in Chicago.
16: Parking is something that people dealt with every day. I think that's one of the reasons that this immediately hit a nerve.
15: 18 years on, and Chicago's having trouble buying the meters back. If now's the time to rethink our tax system for the AI era, the parking gambit reminds us to watch out for unintended consequences. Chicago tried turning something public into something private. Some Silicon Valley luminaries are now interested in a strategy that goes the other way, making private assets public. It's about the government getting a bunch of AI companies stock to build a potentially huge public investment fund. If AI profits shoot up, the fund would generate piles of money. Here's noted venture capitalist Vinod Khosla at last year's TechCrunch Disrupt conference saying an AI sovereign wealth fund might be just the ticket.
17: I'll get critique for this idea, but sharing the wealth of AI is a really, really big need to level the benefits to everybody. But we won't need to do it in 15 years, but we do have to take care of those people.
15: 69% of U.S. workers support this idea of putting half the stock of AI firms into a fund to benefit society, according to the research firm Verisite. Senator Bernie Sanders likes this as well. President Trump has spoken of AI giving back. Quote, if we do that, the public will become very rich. Tech companies may be worried about how to pay to help people navigate AI disruption, but there may be other motives. Nobel laureate and Columbia economist Joseph Stiglitz is skeptical of this approach.
18: Once the government is the partial owner of AI, their pressure will be on not to regulate. They'll say, oh, regulation will take away our profits. And so they're trying to get the government into the mindset of an owner.
15: Critics say that's what they're seeing with Norway's massive sovereign wealth fund built out of its oil and gas profits. Despite Norway's green talk, an analysis by an environmental group finds Norway is still into fossil fuel exploration. Some experts I spoke with propose a more straightforward approach if robots eat our taxes. Instead of a government fund full of AI stock, why not instead redouble efforts to tax corporate profits, any profits? Bruce Schneier at Harvard's Kennedy School is author of Rewiring Democracy, How AI Will Transform Our Politics, Government, and Citizenship.
19: Isn't it better for government to be government, tax and regulate, and then whoever wins, whoever loses, doesn't matter to us, right? And we get the revenue anyway.
15: No one knows just which companies will really score with AI, so tax them all is the argument. I'm David Brancaccio for Marketplace.
14: You can watch more of David's reporting at Marketplace APM on YouTube and Instagram. Let's do the numbers. The FTSE in London is down 0.4%. Dow, S&P, and NASDAQ futures are mixed in the negative 0.2% to positive 0.8% range, with the Dow future down 106 points. The 10-year Treasury yield is effectively flat at 4.67%. 203,000 people filed first-time unemployment claims last week, fewer than the week before. We'll get a clearer picture of the employment situation in this country next Friday with the August jobs report.
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14: The Kansas City Fed's annual Economic Policy Symposium kicks off today in Jackson Hole, Wyoming. It's the first time new Federal Reserve Chairman Kevin Warsh will address this event. I asked Dr. David Kelly, Chief Global Strategist at J.P. Morgan Funds, what he'll be listening for in Warsh's remarks.
21: Well, I think Kevin Warsh in particular will try not to say too much about upcoming Fed policy. I think a lot of the big decisions about the Federal Reserve going forward have been relegated to his task forces, who are not in a position to report as of yet. But I don't think he can help giving some indication on Fed policy. And I suspect he will note some satisfaction that inflation is gradually easing here. There doesn't seem to be much inflation coming out of the labor market. And if he makes any comment like that at all, I think it will increase the market's conviction that there won't be an increase in interest rates in September, or indeed anytime this year. And so overall, I think we'll get some forward guidance, even from a Fed chair who's determined not to give forward guidance.
14: That was Dr. David Kelly with J.P. Morgan Funds. In Washington, I'm Kimberly Adams with the Marketplace Morning Report. From APM, American Public Media.
2: 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Kids could soon see a host of changes to their Instagram and Facebook experiences due to a historic $18 billion settlement Meta Platforms reached yesterday with 48 U.S. states. Besides the money, Meta has agreed to strengthen its age estimates to keep kids under 13 off its platforms and teens in age-appropriate accounts, among other restrictions. Hear more details ahead on Morning Edition. It's 6 o'clock. Good morning. President Trump faces increasing resistance to his threats from foes and allies. What pressure might he be under with the midterm elections soon approaching? It's Morning Edition from OPB. Andrew Tate will ask a federal judge to release him on bail when he's in court today. The controversial influencer is fighting extradition to the UK, where he's facing charges of rape and human trafficking. Also, Senator Ted Cruz wrote a book praising Supreme Court Justice Clarence Thomas. What does that say about Thomas's opinions and Cruz's ambition? And a conversation about a short film from Oregon Experience that shares the rich history of tattooing in the state. It's Thursday, August 27th. I'm Jess Hazel with A. Martinez and Stephen Skeep. OPB's Jason Sauls has Northwest headlines in a few minutes. It's 6:01. News is next.
0: Live from NPR News in Washington, I'm Windsor Johnston. The Republican Party is out with a schedule for a two-day midterm convention it's holding next month in Dallas. As NPR's Tamara Keith reports, a lot of the focus is on President Trump.
4: Midterm conventions aren't really a thing in modern American politics, but the Republican Party is trying something a little unconventional to excite its voters in a year when the president and his policies are deeply unpopular. RNC Chairman Joe Gruters has taken to calling it a Trumpapalooza. In the schedule of events released this week, Trump takes center stage. He will be there both nights with a speaking role to close things out. Vice President J.D. Vance will take the primetime slot the first night, and there will also be numerous presentations driving home the GOP midterm message about tax cuts, public safety, and immigration enforcement. Tamara Keith, NPR News.
0: Tech giant Meta will soon put new limits on how kids use Instagram and Facebook as part of its $17 billion settlement with a coalition of states. Users under 18 will face a two-hour daily limit with mandatory breaks during long stretches of scrolling. The platforms will disable visible like counts and restrict some beauty filters for younger users. Colorado Attorney General Phil Weiser, who argued for the plaintiff, says Meta will also have to do more to verify users' ages.
22: Kids under 13, they're not allowed to join Instagram or be marketed to without parents consenting. And if kids are currently wanting to be on Instagram, it's been really easy because you put in your actual birthday and they say you can't join. So then people get the memo. They put in a different day and they join. There's been a lot of ways in which Instagram has been well aware this is happening and kids under 13 are on the platform. That's going to stop.
0: The settlement will also include independent audits to measure whether the new safeguards are working. The U.S.-Israeli war on Iran is hitting economies across the Gulf, including Dubai, where tourism and air travel have fallen sharply. NPR's Aya Bitrawi reports.
23: Dubai International Airport, the world's busiest last year for international transits, says it recorded a more than 30% drop in passenger numbers in the second quarter of 2026 compared to the same period last year. Travel and tourism are key pillars of Dubai's economy and seen as a bellwether for the Emirates. Its financial health. Its international airport says cargo volume also fell by a third between April and June. Hotels across the United Arab Emirates were largely void of tourists during several months of the war as Iran fired some 2,700 drones and missiles at the country, sparking fires at Dubai Airport and grounding flights. But Dubai says passenger numbers have steadily picked up from around 3.5 million in April to 5 million in June. Aya Batraoui, NPR News, Dubai.
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24: This is OPB. I'm Jason Sauls. Significant changes are coming to social media platforms owned by Meta, Facebook, and Instagram's parent company as part of a multi-billion-dollar settlement of a nationwide lawsuit that will also bring millions to Oregon and Washington. Over the next 10 years, at least $227 million will help pay for Washington programs to protect the mental health of children. Oregon will receive at least $125 million. Washington Attorney General Nick Brown says the harm done by platforms like Instagram has taken away things that used to be normal for kids.
25: Social media companies have stolen countless hours of our kids' lives, crowding out sleep and exercise, in-person connection, and learning at school. These platforms have exposed our children to explicit content, allowing them to be contacted and harmed by adults.
24: The national settlement includes limits on the time children spend on social media and makes it harder for them to lie about their age to sign up for an account. The Eugene Water and Electric Board says it's looking into whether its funds were included in an alleged embezzlement at a partner nonprofit. Nathan Wilk from our news partner KLCC reports.
26: As Eugene Weekly reported Monday, authorities are investigating the potential theft of federal funds from the Mackenzie Watershed Alliance. The alliance's executive director, Jared Waybright, told KLCC they discovered unauthorized payments from the alliance to the Coast Fork Willamette Watershed Council. He says that money could exceed $1.5 million, and the alliance has since terminated the associated employee. KLCC has reached out to Coast Fork for comment. EWEB has collaborated with the alliance on past watershed restoration work, including on Quartz Creek. In a post on its website Monday, the utility said it supports the ongoing investigation and it's taking steps to ensure public resources are safeguarded. This is Nathan Wilk reporting.
24: Environmental regulators issued multiple violations on Wednesday against a paper mill in Longview, Washington, that was the site of a fatal chemical tank failure last May. The Department of Ecology issued 35 violations against the Nippon Dynawave Packaging Company. The agency said each violation could come with a maximum daily fine of $10,000. The incident led to the deaths of 11 employees at the pulp and paper mill. Wednesday's notice of violations is not guaranteed to result in monetary penalties. The company has 30 days to respond to the environmental regulator. A Nippon Dynawave spokesperson says the company takes the Department of Ecology's findings seriously and it will work with the agency. Wednesday was the first day of school for thousands of students in Beaverton, Portland, and Vancouver. Beaverton High School welcomed students to a brand new building with colorful murals on the walls and a brand new theater. Principal Andrew Curl helped students find their classes as he stood outside in one of his favorite new spots.
3: I love the courtyard where we're actually standing right now. Our kids have just not had access to a really beautiful outdoor space on our campus, and so it's cool that we're able to use this for a place to welcome them, but also for instruction as teachers want to use this space.
24: There's a little bit of old in the new Beaverton High School, too. There's flooring from an old elementary school on the walls of the front office and a beaver sculpture donated by the class of 1965.
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6: From NPR News, Amy Martinez in Los Angeles, California.
7: And I'm Steve Inskeep in Washington, D.C. Republicans facing re-election fights this fall are in the position they often face.
6: They would like to appeal to voters, but are chained to a president who does what he wants. Now, so far this week, President Trump has clashed with Iran, China, Canada, and even some members of his own party, fights that emphasize inflation and war.
7: NPR White House correspondent Deepa Shivaram is covering all of this. Good morning.
8: Good morning, Steve.
7: Okay, so what is the president trying to achieve on some of these issues that A just mentioned?
8: Yeah, well, let's look at Iran, for example. This war is about to hit 6 months, right? And it was a conflict that when Trump started, said it would last about 6 weeks. Mm-hmm. This war continues to be unpopular among voters. It's weakened the economy. And Trump's threats against Iran haven't worked. There's no deal. There's no end in sight to this war. And this has led to a different approach the administration is trying to take, where Trump is now threatening sanctions against Iran and other countries that do business with Iran, which includes China. Trump's under a lot of pressure to end this war, and he's running out of time before the midterms. But what's unclear is how these sanction threats might get applied and how seriously countries like China take them in the next couple of months. And then, you know, you also mentioned Canada. There's a tariff fight going on with Canada this week. A curious move from Trump when high prices are already top of mind for voters this year. Trump's tariff tactics aren't new, but it's reignited tensions with an ally, and it's likely to increase prices even more for Americans.
7: Okay, so then relate all of that to the midterm elections, which are coming in November, and early voting is not so far away, really.
8: You're right. So with the tariffs on Canada, that led to some Republicans who are running in some really tight elections, like Senator Susan Collins in Maine, to distance herself from Trump, say that these tariffs are a mistake. And Trump recently also announced that the U.S., this is a different move, would import more beef from abroad. That was an effort to try and lower the cost of beef, which has increased in part because of the war. And the White House is trying to say that this decision is a big win, but it got immediate pushback from Republicans senators in states like Montana and Wyoming, saying that beef imports would hurt American farmers, many of whom support the president.
7: Are there other moves by the president recently that seem politically awkward?
8: Yeah, it's a good way of phrasing it. I think a good example of this is on AI data centers. This is something that has just blown up in the last few weeks. It's become a huge issue in the midterms. There are candidates now proposing moratoriums, attacking their opponents for being too soft on data centers, just trying to put forward a stance that matches this public backlash. It's come up in races in Wisconsin, Ohio, Texas. But the president is taking a different approach than a lot of members of his own party. He's saying that he wants the U.S. to win the AI war against China. That's long been his stance. And he recently said that he thinks every town should have a data center because he says that it brings in jobs and tax benefits. But that puts him at odds, Steve, with the 7 out of 10 Americans who are opposed to a data center getting built in their area, according to Gallup.
7: Okay, so is the president responding at all to this feedback?
8: You know, when Trump's on the road in front of voters, he usually falls back on his favorite campaign lines. He attacks Democrats, say that they're bringing back communism. When it comes to lowering costs, Trump just points to how he lowered the price of eggs, which happened a year and a half ago. And when he says that the war with Iran, when it does end, he says the oil prices will come down. But he's been telling that to voters for months. So lately, he's just been talking about what he really wants to talk about. And that's largely his construction projects at the White House. That's one example. He's done just one event in front of cameras this week where he talked about education and then invited guests to go on a tour of the South Lawn where he's building a new helipad.
7: NPR's Deepa Shivram, thanks for the details. Appreciate it.
8: Thank you.
6: Okay, let's analyze some of President Trump's battles with someone who recently spent time inside his inner circle. Chris Whipple is an author and contributing writer to Vanity Fair. His profile of Trump's chief of staff, Susie Wiles, based on 11 interviews, made waves back in December. He quoted her saying that President Trump, who does not drink, has a, quote, alcoholic's personality. Chris, so what stands out to you with among some of the things we just heard in our report about some of the battles that Trump is going on between penalizing Canada with 50% tariffs to threatening to bomb Oman?
1: Well, I think there are plenty of caveats to be made here. People have been predicting resistance, rebellion against Trump for 10 years now. But I think we're seeing some significant resistance. You know, most dramatically in Mark Carney's refusal to be bullied on tariffs. And of course, Iran's complete unwillingness to end the war on the president's terms. I think this is what happens when you're dead in the water, as I think Trump is. Drifting, as it were, toward the waterfall of the midterms. You know, by every indication, they will not go well.
6: So I'm wondering then, is the Trump influence era either winding down or close to winding down? I think of a Kentucky congressional candidate in GOP candidate, Ralph Alvarado. His website has removed pro-Trump messages. He had a picture of them together. He removed that. Things like America First Fighter that he had on his website now says independent leadership. So is the Trump name no longer something that candidates can bank on?
1: Well, no, I think that's absolutely true. I think that the Trump brand and Trump's policies, I mean, just look at his plummeting approval rating, are really poison in these midterms. And as you know, the midterms are always a referendum on the sitting president. And look, as his power ebbs, I think Trump has fewer tools he can use to reward friends and punish enemies, and people are starting to see that. You know, he's dedicated to retribution against his opponents, but as we've seen with James Comey and Letitia James and the Olympian medalist who supposedly ripped up the title pool, you know, the retribution is mostly bluster. Everybody knows he's headed toward that shellacking, as Barack Obama once called it, and that may look like a walk in the park.
6: For any president, though, wouldn't this always just be a matter of time? There eventually comes a time where they're not going to be around in the White House anymore, so their influence naturally would wane, wouldn't it?
1: Well, yeah, except in this case, it's really supercharged, turbocharged by Trump's refusal to face reality. You know, every West Wing is a bubble with like-minded acolytes who agree with each other, but Trump's is exponentially more so. I mean, Natalie Harp is just the most extreme example of this kind of cult-like devotion of his advisors. And the result is not only that no one will tell him hard truths, but also there's a kind of bending of reality. I mean, a wishful thinking among his aides. One example You know, Trump, I think, has no intention of getting anything done with Hakeem Jeffries after the midterms. And yet there's Jared Kushner meeting with him, thinking that somehow they might work together. It's delusional. And it reminds me of how Susie Wiles, in my conversations with her for Vanity Fair, told me that she had a deal with Trump, that the retribution would end after 90 days. And of course, it was a fantasy.
6: So I'm going to push back a little bit on this and say, okay, so what if someone says the Supreme Court letting Trump continue construction of the ballroom, or Todd Blanche being eventually voted into to be the attorney general by Republicans who were pushing back at first? Isn't that signs that Trump's influence actually still has a little bit of juice left in it?
1: Oh, of course it does. Yeah, no, it would be a huge mistake to count Trump out at this point. He's still got the Republican Congress is in lockstep still, as you pointed out. But look, we're headed for really troubled waters here. This may just be a splintering of the facade and not a full blown resistance to Trump. But he's headed for real trouble beyond the midterms. Hakeem Jeffries has said that no one in what he calls the Trump cartel gets a pass. Democratic control of the House will mean investigations and subpoenas. And what happens then? Does the Trump White House ignore them? You know, I think we're headed for real trouble. It's going to be a wild ride for the next 2 years.
6: Chris Whipple is a contributing writer for Vanity Fair. Chris, thanks a lot.
1: Thanks so much.
7: The Cyclospora outbreak is growing. Authorities have tracked 17,000 cases of the parasite that causes intestinal illness. Many blame contaminated iceberg lettuce from Mexico. The Food and Drug Administration has also told consumers of recalls on eggs, alfalfa sprouts, and jalapenos because of salmonella or E. coli. NPR's Yuki Noguchi spoke with an analyst for whom this story is personal.
9: In 1993, Darren Detweiler's 16-month-old son contracted an E. coli infection from another toddler who'd eaten tainted, recalled hamburger meat from a Jack in the Box near Seattle.
10: It sickened over 750 people. It sent about 175, mostly children, to the hospital, and it killed four children, and the last child that died was my son.
9: Detweiler turned his grief into a career improving food safety as a government advisor, a professor at Northeastern University, and a food industry consultant. The Trump administration pared back various sources of food safety funding. So Detweiler says there are few reliable measures of food safety. The number of recalls alone doesn't tell the whole story. But Detweiler has tried to quantify the impact of those recalls.
10: When you start giving dimension to a recall, you know, the quantity, the scope, the scale, the severity, that kind of stuff, our research has shown that that is increasing.
9: Risks are increasing, he says, largely because of consolidation in food production and processing. Giant farming, distribution, and processing operations mean a batch of tainted jalapenos, for example, might quickly make its way into salsa, restaurant chains, and grocery shelves. Usually, food has already reached consumers by the time tests come back positive, hence the need for recalls. Sandy Eskin is CEO of advocacy group Stop Foodborne Illness. Cyclospora, she says, caught consumers' attention.
11: It's off the charts. I don't think we've ever had an outbreak with this many illnesses.
9: So more people, she says, are now paying very close attention to recalls. Yuki Noguchi, NPR News.
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12: And you're tuned in to Morning Edition on OPB. Gas prices are still on the rise in Oregon. AAA says the average price for a gallon of regular unleaded gas rose to $4.77. That's a weekly increase of 6 cents and double the nationwide average increase. Bend has had the largest increase in the state, with prices up by 10 cents from last week. Statewide prices are up almost 80 cents in the last year. AAA attributes the increase to the war in Iran and Ukrainian attacks on Russian oil refineries. In international news, rescue teams are searching for hundreds of missing people along the Nepal-Tibet border after the collapse of a glacier caused deadly flooding. The U.S. Geological Survey reported a magnitude 5.2 glacier collapse, causing catastrophic debris flow. At least 273 people were killed, more than 1,300 are missing, and hundreds have been displaced across the Himalayan region. Melting glaciers have become more common because of human-caused climate change. Stay tuned to hear more of the latest headlines still to come on OPB's Morning Edition. 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OnPoint, people are the point. Andrew and Tristan Tate are charged with serious crimes in the UK, including human trafficking. Their lawyer wants to keep them in the US.
13: We are, of course, objecting to extradition because Andrew and Tristan are innocent.
12: The brothers are in a Florida jail, but are now seeking a release on bail while the extradition fight plays out. Hear more details? That's coming up in about 20 minutes on Morning Edition from OPB. Happy to have you. It's 6:21.
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6: This is Morning Edition from NPR News. I'm Amy Martinez.
7: And I'm Steve Inskeep. Senator Ted Cruz has written a book praising Supreme Court Justice Clarence Thomas. The Texas lawmaker highlights Thomas's rise from poverty and his move to the political right.
16: When he was in college and law school, he was a left-wing radical. And Justice Thomas today describes himself as an angry young man, angry at God, angry at the world.
7: By the 1980s, Thomas was Republican, leaning on the individualism he'd learned growing up. Today, he's the court's senior justice and among its most conservative. The book, Going Further, calls attention to Thomas and also to its author, who used to argue cases before the court. People will wonder about your choice here. Does this book, for example, tell us what kind of Supreme Court justice you think you would be if you ever had the opportunity?
16: So it doesn't, Steve, for the simple reason that I don't want to be a judge.
7: And you will never be a judge?
16: I will never be a judge.
7: Okay, go on.
16: The reason I don't want to be a judge is a principled judge stays out of politics and stays out of policy fights. And if I were a judge, I'd do that. I'd stay out of those fights. I don't want to stay out of those fights.
7: Well, that leads to my next question then. Does this book tell us what kind of Supreme Court justice you would appoint if you ever had the opportunity?
16: Absolutely, yes. And I think that in our lifetimes, we have had four giants on the court. Clarence Thomas, Antonin Scalia, Sam Alito, and my former boss, Chief Justice William Rehnquist.
7: Clarence Thomas has authored opinions on gun rights and joined the ruling overturning a right to abortion. Cruz says he's also comfortable filing dissents, even if the vote is 8-1.
16: There has never been a Supreme Court justice more willing to go back to the original Constitution, go back to the original understanding, and to overturn precedent. He is the most willing to overturn precedent.
7: I want to jump in right there because you have this quote from Antonin Scalia, the late Supreme Court justice, who is conservative, but concluded, you say, at some point he didn't want to try to overturn everything. And his quote is, I'm an originalist. I'm a textualist. I'm not a nut. And then you say Clarence Thomas is the nut. What do you mean by that?
16: Well, look, I mean, Scalia was being somewhat self-deprecating and hyperbolic. At another exchange that I describe in the same chapter is Scalia said to Thomas when he's pushing to overrule older precedents that he thinks are wrong, Scalia said, Clarence, you're tilting at windmills. And Thomas responds, Nino, windmills are dangerous.
2: Okay.
16: He was willing to argue against precedents. And look, some of it is, this is a man who was born in 1948. In 1948, Plessy versus Ferguson was still the law of the land. The Supreme Court had ruled that separate but equal was okay, and so you could have segregated classrooms and discriminate based on race.
7: A liberal Supreme Court soon overturned that ruling. This year, Thomas offered a hint into how much American law he thinks should change. In a speech played on C-SPAN, he said the United States went wrong from the progressive era of the early 1900s.
14: You will not be surprised to learn that the progressives had a great deal of contempt for us, the American people.
7: In his telling, President Woodrow Wilson began turning over government to experts, supposedly above politics. Thomas blames the horrors of the 20th century on similar ideas. In Clarence Thomas's mind, is the ideal American government something like before we had in 1912 or 1900?
16: Well, I will say that speech that Justice Thomas gave, he gave it at the University of Texas, and it's a masterful speech. And Clarence Thomas has written at length in his opinions that understanding that our rights are fundamental, they're inviolable, they come from God, and the purpose of government and the Constitution is to protect those rights.
7: But does that mean a pre-1900 government is head as the proper government?
16: He's not saying anything about pre-1900 or post-1900 government. He's saying that
7: everything has gone wrong since then. I mean, I'm oversimplifying, but really not a lot. It's a pretty strong speech.
16: It is a very strong speech, but you're misunderstanding what he's saying there, Steve. But what he is saying that has gone wrong is the progressives. And by the way, Woodrow Wilson was a left-wing Democrat, and he believed in government power. In fact, he embraced a European and German notion, the government is in charge of all of our rights. And what Clarence Thomas was saying is that is fundamentally wrong.
7: Cruz says Justice Thomas is determined to hold to the Constitution. So in our long talk, I asked about opinions in which critics would say Thomas went beyond. When the court upheld birthright citizenship, Thomas dissented. Cruz says a phrase in the document gives latitude for that. We also discussed a ruling in favor of President Trump, who sought immunity from prosecution between his two terms. The literal text of the Constitution does not say a former president cannot be prosecuted. Did he go beyond the Constitution there?
16: He did not, and that ruling was consistent with more than two centuries of judicial understanding of separation of powers, of the difference between Article 1, the Congress, Article 2, the executive branch, and Article 3, the judicial branch.
7: But he's willing to overturn precedent, and the words aren't there in the Constitution.
16: Well, they are, and the words for the structural – the words separation of powers do not appear in the Constitution. Nonetheless, the structure of the Constitution explicitly separate powers, which is why the court enforced it.
7: You portray Justice Thomas, then, as an independent thinker who's been willing to defy people, particularly on the political left. But as you portray him as an independent thinker, can you give me a strong example in which he agreed with liberals, agreed with the left, defied conservatives from the political left because his conscience and his intellect took him there?
16: Well, look, I wouldn't say as much. He is not looking at politics. He's looking at what the Constitution says.
7: To give an example, Cruz reached back some 40 years before Thomas was a judge. Thomas objected when Bob Jones University, a conservative Christian school, banned interracial dating. Thomas himself would later be in an interracial marriage.
16: A related story I describe in the book, when he is being vetted by the Bush 41 administration for the Supreme Court, and they're firing questions at him. One question that a lawyer fires at him is, will anyone be bothered by the fact that you're married to a white woman? And his response was, only liberals and bigots.
7: Ted Cruz contends Justice Thomas is hated because he did not conform to what liberals expected him to be. His book on Clarence Thomas is called Going Further. This is NPR News.
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4: Live from NPR News in Washington, I'm Dave Mattingly. More than 1,300 people are still missing in Nepal along the border with Tibet, where a glacier collapse triggered mudslides and fast-moving floodwaters that engulfed homes, vehicles, and roads. NPR's Dia Hadid says most of those unaccounted for are foreign tourists, including more than 60 Americans.
17: I spoke to Riaz Lodi, who heads the World Food Program there, and he says workers at this point are just trying to dig people out of the mud, but roads have been washed away, so the government's deploying helicopters.
18: This is all happening in the mountainous region where road access is always challenging, but under these circumstances, it's impossible.
17: Lodi says they estimate about 10,000 households have been badly affected by this disaster, but he says that number will go up.
4: The death toll tops 350. Barring further legal delays, the man accused of plotting the September 11th terror attacks will stand trial in 2028. A U.S. military judge says Khalid Sheikh Mohammed and three co-conspirators being held at Guantanamo Bay will be tried in June of that year. The attacks involving hijacked commercial airliners killed nearly 3,000 people in New York, at the Pentagon, and near Shanksville, Pennsylvania. Russia is describing its latest missile and drone attacks against Ukraine as massive. This is NPR News. Researchers are looking to Congress to reauthorize funding for research and state grants to study traumatic brain injuries. Lydia McFarlane with member station WVIA has more.
19: Congress has funded research and state programs through the Traumatic Brain Injury Act since 1996. It renewed the TBI Act four times, largely with bipartisan support. Then in 2024, it didn't. Rick Willis is the president and CEO of the Brain Injury Association of America. He's worried that the lack of authorization could threaten the funding stability going forward.
20: The TBI Act is the only piece of federal funding for traumatic brain injury, again, at the federal level. So really what we're aiming is just to preserve what we have.
19: Congress appropriated about $8 million for TBI programs this year, but that's less than the $23 million a year that came from the TBI Act last time it was renewed. Legislation to reauthorize that act is now in Congress. For NPR News, I'm Lydia McFarlane.
4: New claims for unemployment benefits in the U.S. are down. The Labor Department says they fell by 4,000 last week and remain historically low at 203,000. Wall Street will be looking for more clues about what Federal Reserve Chair Kevin Warsh thinks about inflation in the U.S. economy and interest rates when he speaks tomorrow at a Fed symposium in Wyoming. I'm Dave Mattingly, NPR News in Washington.
24: This is OPB. I'm Jason Sauls. A company that designs and builds equipment for major computer chip companies is expanding in Oregon. Lam Research broke ground on Wednesday on a $620 million lab in Tualatin. Kyra Buckley reports.
21: Computer chips are powering the artificial intelligence boom. In turn, that drives up demand for semiconductors from companies like Intel and Micron. Making those chips relies on specially designed equipment and chemicals from companies like Lam Research. Lam is headquartered in California, but it's had a major presence in the Pacific Northwest for three decades.
22: Today, we're breaking ground on the largest investment we've ever made in Oregon.
21: That's Tim Archer, CEO of Lam. Lam's new facility is bigger than two football fields. Archer says it will allow the company to add 400 jobs to its Tualatin workforce, which is currently at 3,000. Kyra Buckley, OPB.
24: This is OPB. More news at OPB.org.
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7: It's Morning Edition from NPR News. I'm Steve Inskeep in Washington, D.C.
6: And I'm A. Martinez in Los Angeles, California. Andrew Tate is heading to court today. He's one of the more prominent faces of the so-called manosphere, and he's asking a federal judge to release him on bail. Andrew Tate and his brother Tristan are fighting extradition to the U.K., where they face dozens of serious charges, including human trafficking. NPR's Bill Chappell is following the case. Bill, the Tate brothers were arrested in Miami last month. What are they facing?
0: Well, you know, Andrew and Tristan Tate are charged with 59 crimes in the UK, including rape and trafficking women for sexual exploitation. They denied those charges, and they also deny similar allegations in Romania, where they operated a webcam porn business. Here's their longtime lawyer, Joseph McBride.
13: We are, of course, objecting to extradition because Andrew and Tristan are innocent.
0: And, you know, when the brothers lived in Romania, authorities there had promised to extradite the Tates to the UK after their case was resolved. But then Romania lifted a travel ban on the brothers in February last year, and the Tates immediately flew to Florida. So last month, prosecutors in the UK asked the U.S. to arrest them for extradition. And we'll note the Tates are dual U.S. and U.K. citizens. An important thing to remember also is an extradition case is different from a criminal case. The usual rules about bail and procedure don't apply, and that's why the Tates are only now getting a detention hearing.
6: And so the brothers want to be released on bail, so are they likely to succeed?
0: Well, it's really rare for someone facing extradition to be released on bail. Shaul Brazil is a partner at BCL Solicitors in London. He works on international criminal cases.
1: There is generally a fear or an apprehension that the person could well flee the jurisdiction if they were granted bail.
0: And under a U.S. Supreme Court precedent, only special circumstances can lead to bail in an extradition case. And that's usually meant defendants with serious medical problems.
6: All right. Now, the hearing is this morning in Miami. What are the two sides saying?
0: Well, the Tates argue that special circumstances do apply to them. For example, they say that despite making international trips, they've returned to Romania to check in with authorities there. They also say they could surrender their passports and be monitored by GPS. But prosecutors argue that the Tate brothers pose a danger to the community and are a flight risk. They say Andrew and Tristan Tate boast about being wealthy and using private jets and multiple passports in response to medical problems.
6: All right. Now, the hearing is this morning in Miami. What are the two sides saying?
0: Well, the Tates argue that special circumstances do apply to them. For example, they say that despite making international trips, they've returned to Romania to check in with authorities there. They also say they could surrender their passports and be monitored by GPS. But prosecutors argue that the Tate brothers pose a danger to the community.

0: about being, quote, above the law, he's paying homage to the Steven Seagal movie.
1: Okay, so what happens after today's bail hearing?
0: So the next big step will be for Magistrate Judge Lauren F. Lewis to hold a hearing to determine whether there's probable cause for these charges and if the extradition should be certified. If she rules against the Tates, they can challenge it. They could appeal all the way up to the Supreme Court, and that would take some time. Here again is Shaw Brazil.
2: The appeal process could prolong the proceedings so that they lasted in the years rather than the months.
0: So not a fast time frame. And eventually, the Secretary of State would have the final say. And as you know, Andrew Tate's been friendly with some right-wing politicians in the U.S., but the White House has said it won't intervene in this case.
1: All right, that's NPR's Bill Chappell. Bill, thanks.
0: Sure thing, eh?
3: We are remembering Tim Curry this morning. The actor died Tuesday in Los Angeles at the age of 80. Curry played the gender-bending extraterrestrial mad scientist Dr. Frank Enfurter in the 1975 musical The Rocky Horror Picture Show. He also played villains and the occasional hero. Glenn Weldon hosts NPR's Pop Culture Happy Hour podcast. He's a hero. Glenn, good morning.
4: Good morning, Steve.
3: What made Tim Curry stand out as an actor?
4: Well, he always committed to the bit, and when he did throw himself into things, he invited you to come along with him. And with any other actor, that level of, you know, heedless commitment might come off as self-indulgent, but with him, it was always knowing and self-aware. You kept expecting him to break the fourth wall and address you directly. He did that very famously in the Rocky Horror Picture Show, where he played that gleefully queer mad scientist in, of course, at high heels and makeup. Right.

0: Kenneth.
1: Oh, the expression there, Glenn. How about that?
2: Absolutely. Well, he's going to be remembered for that voice, right? He's just a little brought down because when you knocked, he thought you were the Candyman. In the 1985 film Legend, where he played an actual demon, you know, giant horns, red skin, black fingernails, he had these monologues of pure evil that he just reveled in. You'll hear in the clip that I'm about to play that he did, they did modulate his voice a bit, but they didn't have to do a lot to it.
3: Mother Night, fold your dark arms about me. Protect me in your black embrace.
2: And that same year, he played the butler Wadsworth in the film Clue, based on the board game. That was an ensemble movie full of stars, but what you remember about it is that ending when his character runs from room to room explaining how he figured out how all the murders happened.
4: And monkey's brains, though popular in Cantonese cuisine, are not often to be found in Washington, D.C.
1: So he says. Anyway, he also played a clown, Pennywise the Clown, in the 1990 TV adaptation of a Stephen King story, It. Ugh.
2: Yeah, I mean, he was a hilarious actor, and he could play heroes, like he played the goofy King Arthur in Monty Python's Spamalot on Broadway, but he could also tap into something really scary when he wanted to.
5: Aren't you going to say hello?
1: I looked up images. He is pretty creepy in that role.
2: Yeah, and even when he was playing a villain, which he did a lot, he couldn't help but make them charming. Long John Silver in Muppet Treasure Island, Rooster Hannigan and Addie, and even as the concierge in Home Alone 2.
1: Okay, I gotta ask about one other thing, though, Glenn. How did he later become a social media meme?
2: Yeah, specifically, he played an evil Soviet commander in an otherwise forgettable CD-ROM game called Command & Conquer Red Alert 3 in 2008. And even there, all he had to do was sit in a chair and stare down the barrel of the camera and read some very cheesy lines off a teleprompter, but he couldn't hold back. He didn't hold back. He just ladled on some extra cheese, and that's why he was so loved.
5: I'm escaping to the one place that hasn't been corrupted by capitalism. Space!
1: Can you just tell me a little bit about his story and what makes it stick for you? I mean, just, this is a guy, obviously, who would inhabit other characters to an extreme degree, but behind them was a person.
2: Well, he was a kid from the north of England, a town between Liverpool and Manchester. His father was a Navy chaplain, his mom was a secretary, and he started out as a boy soprano, but of course puberty changed all that. He flirted with the idea of becoming a rock musician, and he released a few albums, but the stage was what he loved, and he returned to that often. He never married and was very protective of his public life, and he refused to discuss it publicly, so what we're left with is this outsized, very public persona, and you know what, that's enough.
1: Glenn Weldon is a host of NPR's Pop Culture Happy Hour podcast. Thanks, Glenn.
2: Thank you.

0: You're listening to OPB's Morning Edition. A lot of really difficult losses this week when it comes to celebrities who have passed away, and we are remembering them here on Morning Edition. A red flag warning today for the Klamath Basin and the Fremont-Wyneema National Forest, as well as the South Central Oregon Desert from 2 p.m. until 8 this evening because of dry conditions and strong gusty winds. There is also an air quality advisory in place until noon Friday for Crook, Jefferson, and Wasco counties because of wildfire smoke. Mostly cloudy on the coast, a mix of sunny and partly cloudy skies inland west of the Cascades, some hazy conditions, and partly cloudy in eastern Oregon. 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
1: Good morning, I'm Peter Hyatt at the BBC. Hundreds of Nepali soldiers are searching for people still missing after yesterday's massive flash floods. It's thought about 1,300 people are unaccounted for in Nepal and across the border in Tibet. At least 350 people have died. The BBC's Azdeh Moshiri reports from Kathmandu.
2: Survivors are sharing harrowing stories of friends and family swept away by the flood and torrents of mud. Hydropower facilities have been damaged, and there are fears for the workers inside them, many of whom are now missing.
1: One of the most important prehistoric gold collections in Europe has been stolen from a museum in the Spanish province of Alicante. Electra Naismith reports.
3: The treasure of Villena is a unique trove of almost 10 kilos of gold, bowls, bottles, bracelets and even a button hidden for some three millennia. Reports suggest all the original pieces have been taken. The historical value is incalculable.
1: Scientists say a major study of bats has revealed important biological clues about long life and disease resistance. Here's Elise Lauterbur from the University of Vermont.
4: Researchers have been studying bats for a very long time to try to understand the immune processes and longevity and cancer resistance to better understand human biology and human health. It is giving us very strong foundational evidence that these things really are interlinked.
1: I'm Peter Hyatt at the BBC in London.
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0: This is OPB, I'm Jess Hazel. A new film from OPB's Oregon Experience explores the rich history of tattooing in Oregon, from its indigenous roots to the wave of new tattoo artists emerging on the scene. OPB recently hosted a screening of Tattoo People at the Wonderlove Food Cart Pod in Portland. I spoke with filmmaker Francisca Benitez, as well as tattoo artists Ms. Mickey and Drat Diesler afterward.
6: There's something very special about sharing a story from the perspective of people who you know the viewers are going to be able to recognize themselves in that culture. Mm-hmm. I think that the title of the film really encapsulates that idea. Can you tell me a little bit more about why you named it Tattoo People?
7: Yes. One thing I noticed about tattoos is if you meet anyone else who has them, it's kind of like an instant icebreaker. And I really love that. I feel like if you're a tattoo person, then you get it. Also, Patricia, the linguist in the film, you'll notice she said, when the settlers came to Oregon, they were a no-tattoo people.
6: Brady, could you tell us a little bit more about the start of this film? We really dig into the indigenous roots of tattooing and how you approached that part of the history and your thought process of how to highlight this, how to respect this art form, and bring it into the larger story of tattooing in Oregon.
7: This is it's an indigenous art form. That's where it started. And I really felt like I could not make this film without acknowledging that first. And I kept my mind open to when I was told, this is sacred and we shouldn't tell it. Then I just said, okay, then we won't. Some things are a closed practice. Some things, to keep sacred, they need to be kept private. Like, appreciate that and celebrate that without taking from, or, and it's a very hard line to walk, but I had some good people to help me with it.
6: So I feel like most tattoo people have both the story of the most impactful kind of symbolic tattoo that they have or tattoo experience, and then also a story of like just the train wreck, the worst one. Do you have any best or worst tattoo experiences as tattoo artists?
8: Yes.
6: Yes.
8: I mean, it's just every day. I was waiting for a client, and one of the tattooers in my shop was working on somebody, and we were just kind of chatting, and it was a sailor, and he was getting his second swallow on him. He just came back from the Gulf. You know, he just did another 5,000 miles, so he's got his 10,000 miles, and that was just yesterday, so.
9: Yeah, the connection with people migrating, or, you know, the destination kind of atmosphere that tattoos have, that generate from people from all over, sharing different stories from different people and learning different cultures and learning different people's belief systems and stuff. It just, I don't know, it's just been the best archive of any information I've had, is just from my clients bringing in information from their own past and experiences.
6: Yeah. I think it's that foundation of trust that was talked about in the film a bit that allows those really important moments to happen. Are there things that you do specifically to try to build that sense of trust between you and the person that you're tattooing?
9: Trust is a really weird thing. You can vibe off somebody instantly. I've had a few in my lifetime that I could just feel there was a tension there, and it was like, it was so grueling. And if it was grueling for me, it had to be grueling for them too. That's not a good energy exchange for either of us. So it's ideal when somebody's actually trusting you and they can see the work, they see the proofs. That's what the proofs are, is they can see the work that we've done. And then, you know, just trust us with the process.
8: There's a lot of magic in it, for sure. Mm. It's a great feeling when, you know, a client will be like, I want to get tattooed. And you're like, okay, well, what were you thinking? And they're like, I don't know. What are you thinking? I don't know.
6: How about you?
8: Let's talk about it.
9: Yeah.
8: And it's a collaborative thing sometimes. Sometimes it's not. Sometimes you're just a human photocopier. Sometimes you're a therapist. And sometimes you're a best friend. And that's why I personally try to refer to it as a craft and not an industry, because I don't think that I want to be in an industry. I think I want to be with people and heart. And I think that's what the magic in tattooing is. So whatever we can do to continue that, I think tattooing will be okay.
6: Frankie, I also feel like conducting interviews, telling somebody else's story, relies on that sense of trust. How did you approach building that trust again between you and your subjects?
7: Mm-hmm. Well, with any tattoo artist, there was that. That's how I came up with the name, because there is this instant connection of like, we're going to talk about tattoos, and I am coming at it from like a person who actually has tattoos and likes tattoos. But all of the people that I met were so generous with their stories and with their experiences and with their art. I mean, we had so many different artists who helped draw the art for this documentary, and it was such an amazing experience. It's an amazing community, and I'm just really glad that I got to be in it for a little bit.
0: That was OPB's conversation at the Wonderlove Food Cart Pod in Portland following a screening of the Oregon Experience short film, Tattoo People. You can watch the special by Francesca Benitez at opb.org.

0: It's Morning Edition from NPR News. I'm A. Martinez.
1: And I'm Steve Inskeep. The nation's main nuclear watchdog is preparing to abandon a decades-old radiation safety rule as part of President Trump's changes to nuclear oversight. NPR's Jeff Brumfield reports.
2: The Nuclear Regulatory Commission does a lot of things, but big picture, it really only has one job: to keep people safe from radiation.
3: At high radiation doses, nobody's really arguing radiation causes cancer.
2: David Brenner directs the Center for Radiological Research at Columbia University. High doses of radiation damage DNA and can cause mutations that lead to cancer. But when the dose is low, it's much harder to determine risk.
3: As you go down in dose, what you're looking for is a very small increase in cancer risk over a very large background.
2: Around 40% of people develop cancer over their lifetime.
3: That's what makes it really, really hard.
2: For the past 50 years or so, the Nuclear Regulatory Commission has dealt with this uncertainty by requiring that radiation exposure be kept as low as possible. The principle is called as low as reasonably achievable, or ALARA for short. But now NRC's chairman Ho Ni says that ALARA is no longer working. Speaking on the Federal News Network this week, Ni drew a comparison to speed limits. A road speed limit might be 55 miles per hour, but
4: imagine if there was another rule that says you have to drive as slow as reasonably achievable to be safer. Well, what does that mean? 50, 45, 25 miles per hour?
2: That uncertainty would make it hard for drivers. And similarly, ALARA is making it hard for reactor designers, Ni argued. He said getting rid of it is part of a sweeping overhaul of many NRC rules.
4: The reason we're taking these regulatory reforms is because there's an urgent demand for more electricity in the United States due to artificial intelligence, data centers, and industrial growth.
2: Removing ALARA will especially help the design of new, smaller reactors that could power some of these applications, he said. Emily Caffrey is a health physicist at the University of Alabama at Birmingham. She agrees that it was probably time to say goodbye to ALARA.
5: Keeping doses as low as reasonably achievable was a fair idea. But the reality is what that has become has been driving doses to zero.
2: Like a speed limit, Caffrey says there should be a set level of radiation exposure that everyone agrees on.
5: You should have a number because reasonable is too loosey-goosey.
2: But Edwin Lyman with the Union of Concerned Scientists says that ALARA should stay. It may be imperfect, but its net effect has been to reduce radiation exposure to very low levels.
6: Removing it would remove that incentive for these companies to continue to maintain the practices that have protected their workers and the public.
2: The harms of low-dose radiation exposure are difficult to see, but Lyman says NRC's own models suggest those harms exist. In his opinion, the revised rule ignores that risk.
6: It's trying to devalue and de-emphasize the harm of ionizing radiation exposure.
2: The NRC says the new rule could come into effect early next year. Jeff Brumfield, NPR News.
0: Tonight, the minor league baseball team Louisville Bats will wear jerseys that honor the Louisville Black Caps, a team from the 1930s. It's part of an initiative called the Nine that celebrates stories of the Negro Leagues. Here's Giselle Roden with Louisville Public Media.
7: At Slugger Field, the Louisville Bats are gearing up for their series against the Gwinnett Stripers from Atlanta. They'll wear the black uniforms with Louisville in red lettering spread across the front of the jersey to pay tribute to the complicated history of the Louisville Black Caps.
8: I would have loved to watch them play.
7: That's Bats president Greg Galliott.
8: They were a colorful group, very spirited. Sounds like they played a fairly aggressive brand of baseball. Loved running the bases. Sounded like they were great athletes.
7: The Black Caps were part of the Negro Southern League, which had eight teams. There were six other Negro leagues across the country, including the Negro National League. That's where Jackie Robinson played for the Kansas City Monarchs. Galliott says the nine tribute games also honor the baseball legend.
8: Most people did not realize that was Jackie Robinson's minor league number. That's why this was created as the nine. It was a tribute to Jackie and his days playing in Montreal as a minor leaguer.
7: After Robinson broke the color barrier in 1947, many Negro League teams dissolved. Not much is known about the Louisville Black Caps. The few stats available show that there were about 12 players. They only had a few years in Louisville. Galliott says they paved the way for minor league baseball in the city. And there are still some questions he has.
8: I would like to find out how many people actually went to the games, how big their following was. Was there ever the opportunity for them to maybe cross over and play some games against other AAA, AA?
7: They just weren't covered as much as their white counterparts, according to the Negro League Baseball Museum in Kansas City, Missouri. But there is one Black Caps player that Louisville still talks about. On a recent morning, the early dew hugged tightly to the overgrown grass at Eastern Cemetery. A short trek around the back of the property sits the burial site of Felton Snow.
9: He was a solid player. He played infield, third base, shortstop, and probably second too.
7: Tad Meyer wipes the water off the gravestone. He's with the Society of American Baseball Research and knows about the Black Cap star.
9: He was one of those guys who was just a good teammate, glued a team together, and from that came his calling to be a manager.
7: After playing with the Black Caps, he became a coach. In 1945, he got to manage an all-star team of some of baseball's earliest legends, including Jackie Robinson. In the 1950s, Snow hung up his baseball career and became a barber. And that's when Galliott, the Louisville Bats president, met him.
8: And all I knew him as was Snow. This was just a guy that, when my dad had cancer, basically came over and just took care of me and was my dad's barber.
7: Galliott had no idea the man who played catch with him in the backyard sported an impressive baseball career. He later helped get a gravestone for Snow.
8: If it wouldn't have been for him, maybe I would have never really fallen this path.
7: Minor league teams across the country continue to honor the stories of Negro Leagues through the Nine Initiative and remember players wearing their jerseys. But Galliott says there's more to learn about the Black players who carved their own legacy into America's favorite pastime. For NPR News, I'm Giselle Roden in Louisville.

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0: 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I'm A. Martinez.
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2: And I'm Jess Hazel. 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Thank you for choosing to start your day nice and early, tuned in to Morning Edition. Hope everything's off to an easy start. It's 7 o'clock. Good morning. Meta agreed to cut a check to settle a lawsuit. Several states said Facebook and Instagram are harmful to kids. How, if at all, will the company change its business? It's Morning Edition from OPB. The people missing after floods in Nepal include 65 Americans. The collapse of a glacier led to flooding in both Nepal and Tibet. We'll hear why such events could be more normal. Also, Utah advertises nuclear power on billboards. We place a call to Dollywood to learn more about the philanthropy of Dolly Parton. And the latest revenue forecast for the state shows Oregon's economy might be picking up steam. It's Thursday, August 27th. I'm Jess Hazel with A. Martinez and Steve Inskeep. OPB's Jason Sauls has Northwest headlines in just a few minutes. It's 7:01. News is next.
3: Live from NPR News in Washington, I'm Windsor Johnston. President Trump will travel to Texas today to headline a fundraiser for Republican Senate candidate Ken Paxton. As he campaigns for fellow Republicans, some members of his own party are pushing back on parts of his economic agenda. His tariffs on Canada and a plan to increase beef imports are drawing criticism from Republican senators, including some facing difficult elections this fall. NPR's Deepa Shivaram reports.
4: With the tariffs on Canada, that led to some Republicans who are running in some really tight elections, like Senator Susan Collins in Maine, to distance herself from Trump, say that these tariffs are a mistake. And Trump recently also announced that the U.S., this is a different move, would import more beef from abroad. That was an effort to try and lower the cost of beef, which has increased in part because of the war.
3: That's NPR's Deepa Shivaram reporting. The jury is expected to begin deliberating today in the murder trial of Lindsay Clancy. Deborah Becker from member station WBUR reports the Massachusetts woman is charged with killing her three children in 2023.
5: Before deliberations begin, both sides will have an hour each to make closing arguments. The defense claims Clancy had postpartum psychosis and should not be held criminally responsible. Defense attorney Kevin Reddington says Clancy is hopeful.
6: And she feels that she's had a fair trial with the judge and the jury's been very attentive, and all we can do is hope for the best.
5: Prosecutors argue that Clancy did not have psychosis and was mentally well enough to follow the law. The case has focused international attention on mental health, especially for new mothers. For NPR News, I'm Deborah Becker in Plymouth, Massachusetts.
3: The Centers for Disease Control and Prevention says the number of cases of cyclosporiasis in the U.S. continues to rise. NPR's Yugi Noguchi reports more than 17,000 illnesses have been confirmed thus far.
7: This year's spread of cyclospora, which causes diarrhea, dwarfs previous foodborne illness outbreaks from the boar's head listeria outbreak 2 years ago, or the jack-in-the-box E. coli outbreak in the early 1990s. Sandy Eskin is CEO of the advocacy group Stop Foodborne Illness.
8: It's off the charts. I don't think we've ever had an outbreak with this many illnesses.
7: Experts say recent cuts across government to public health and food safety systems, as well as the consolidation of food production, have made it harder to anticipate and respond to outbreaks. Yuki Noguchi, NPR News.
3: Stocks open mixed on Wall Street this morning. The Dow Jones Industrial Average is down 15 points. The Nasdaq Composite up 252. 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
1: This is OPB. I'm Jason Sauls. Oregon and nearly two dozen other states are going to court to challenge the Trump administration's efforts to limit mail-in voting. The states are suing the U.S. Postal Service after the federal government issued new mail-in voting rules. They're accusing the president of trying to meddle in their elections ahead of what's expected to be a difficult midterm for Republicans. Oregon Attorney General Dan Rayfield spoke about the lawsuit in a press conference on Wednesday.
9: And they've been attacking essential ways that Americans and Oregonians have been voting for decades.
1: The lawsuit comes 2 days after the U.S. Supreme Court sided with the president. The high court rejected the state's standing to challenge Trump's order, but did not say whether the order was legal. Passersby in downtown Eugene may wonder what is up with the scaffolding and night crews at the Lane County Public Services building. Turns out it's undergoing a $17 million update. Brian Bolf, our news partner KLCC, reports.
10: The building is actually a courthouse and workspace built in the 1950s and 70s, respectively. They later merged into the county offices people know today. But the original chiller unit from half a century ago is being removed. Lane County spokesperson Devin Ashbridge says this update will modernize the cooling system. It'll also separate the mechanical and electrical infrastructure for the courthouse and public services building. So if one goes out, the other stays on.
11: Our facilities team and our contractors have done a really nice job in trying to create a work plan that is as least disruptive as possible. So there's been no displacement of offices, no areas inaccessible to residents who need to come in for services.
10: The update will take about 18 months. I'm Brian Bull, reporting in Eugene.
1: A former Southern Oregon University employee has been charged with embezzling at least $15,000 from the institution. Jane Vaughn from our news partner Jefferson Public Radio reports.
12: Matthew Stillman has been charged with five counts of first-degree theft and one count of first-degree aggravated theft. According to court documents, Stillman stole at least $15,000 from SOU between September 2023 and December 2024 in separate incidents. The records don't say how the thefts were discovered. SOU has struggled financially in recent years and announced a plan in June to cut $20 million. According to his LinkedIn, Stillman held a variety of roles at SOU across 22 years, including Assistant Director of Admissions and Director of Institutional Research. The university says it doesn't comment on active investigations. I'm Jane Vaughn reporting.
1: NFL owners unanimously approved the sale of the Seattle Seahawks to the Khosla family on Wednesday. NFL Commissioner Roger Goodell congratulated the family for having, quote, great timing in purchasing the team. The Seahawks are coming off its second Super Bowl victory in franchise history. The sale agreement for over $9.6 billion was announced in July and awaited the approval to become final. The sale was in accordance with the wishes of the late team owner, Paul Allen. This is OPB.
13: 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Director Ridley Scott returns with a post-apocalyptic thriller starring Jacob Elordi, Josh Brolin, Margaret Qualley, and Guy Pearce in theaters and IMAX August 28th. This is NPR.
0: It's Morning Edition from NPR News. I'm May Martinez in Los Angeles, California.
14: And I'm Steve Inskeep in Washington, D.C. Meta has agreed to settle with the states that sued it.
0: Yeah, the states allege that the company knowingly designed social media platforms to be addictive to minors. Meta denies this. The proposed settlement requires Meta to pay up to $17 billion in penalties to states over 10 years. They also say they will make specific changes to Facebook and Instagram to make them safer for kids.
14: NPR health correspondent Ritu Chatterjee is here in Studio 31 to talk about this. Good morning.
15: Good morning, Steve.
14: Okay, so this is personal for you and me. We're parents.
15: Yep.
14: We're thinking about our kids. What kinds of changes has Meta agreed to make?
15: So the changes involve both restricting the kind of content kids can see and features that will make their social platforms a lot less addictive. So, for example, they will have to give minors the option of having non-personalized feeds where Meta does not use an algorithm to throw specific content to keep them scrolling.
14: Okay.
15: there will be a default daily time limit of 2 hours for minors, and only parents can opt out of that.
14: Oh, meaning that the kid would have to say, Mom, Dad, can I
15: exactly.
14: have an extra?
15: Exactly, okay. And the parents will have to agree. And so Meta will have to have a default block on nighttime use from midnight to 6 a.m. and a block on notification to minors both overnight and during school hours when they are in classrooms. There will also be a ban on showing minors how many likes or reactions they have to their posts.
14: All this sounds good. Does it actually make kids safer, though?
15: In theory, yes. So psychologist Mitch Prinstein co-directs the Winston Center on Technology and Brain Development at the University of North Carolina, Chapel Hill. And in fact, he was scheduled to testify at the trial on Monday. Doesn't have to do that, of course. He told me that these constant notifications and likes and dislikes on platforms are not well suited for the preteen and teenage brain.
16: By the time a kid turns around 10 or 11, the part of their brain that makes them suddenly super interested in things like popularity and who sits at what lunch table are really showing a hypersensitivity to social signals.
15: And you can imagine when you have social platforms that give kids 24/7 access to how many followers they have, how many likes, that makes them hooked to social media. So getting rid of those notifications, especially during school hours and nighttime, should help make a big difference.
14: I suppose there's still a lot riding on how Meta would execute these changes.
15: Exactly. First of all, Prinstein told me that these changes will take years to implement, and there has to be close and careful monitoring of how Meta makes these changes and what impacts they have. And he also says there's a role for the government.
16: We still need our state and federal government to act and to create regulations to make sure that as tech evolves, we continue to see that kids' safety is prioritized over profit.
14: One detail here. In order to have these safety measures for kids, you have to know who a kid is.
15: That's right.
14: Social media companies have resisted requirements that kids show that they are minors or not minors. Or whatever.
15: Right, and we know that kids lie all the time on social platforms about their age, right? And that's a problem that the settlement requires Meta to address with new measures to detect when a user is under 18, and we'll just have to see what the company does for age verification. So overall, you know, we still have to wait and watch how this plays out.
14: NPR's Ritu Chatterjee, thanks for coming by.
15: My pleasure.
0: For more on Meta's settlement, we've called up Jason Sadazan. He's a user experience researcher who used to work for Meta. He later became a whistleblower who raised concerns about Meta's child safety practices before a U.S. Senate committee in 2025 and in high-profile trials. Jason, so California Attorney General Rob Bonta says the changes that Meta has committed to making will, quote, make social media less dangerous for our kids and make a world of difference for children and their families. Jason, does that hold water?
17: You know, listening to this settlement, seeing this come out yesterday, as a researcher used to work at the company, this is a pretty big mixed bag. I think any win to hold tech accountable should be celebrated. But from my perspective, looking at this, it kind of goes either way, and it remains to be seen whether or not this will be effective.
0: A pretty big mixed bag. That is not a ringing endorsement for this settlement.
17: I mean, you know, from a research perspective, when I think about the effectiveness, I sort of bucket these into two big high-level questions we have to ask. This comes down to two things I actually just recently heard from your previous small segment is, are the people that need these tools really going to get them, which is something we don't think a lot about when we're holding these tech companies accountable? And how do we measure the long-term impact to even know that these tools are working? And I think both of those are really important to dig into.
0: And what would be that measure? What would be a way to say, hey, okay, this is actually making a difference?
17: Yeah, I mean, the claims in this trial and the trials that have been complementary to this have been around addiction. They've been around emotional well-being, about behavioral changes. And from a research perspective, if we want to improve and say, hey, these tools are effective at addressing these for children and for adults, we only know if that these tools will improve these things if you actually measure those things. As I testified in the Tennessee trial just a couple weeks ago, and I was slated to testify in the Oakland trial, it's these exact measurements that Meta was having researchers either not dig into or having us erase or remove information about from internal documents. So to turn about face to implement these tools and say they're effective, well, it would require us to measure addiction, to measure anxiety, to measure worry over time. And so if we're not measuring that, and in the settlement, I don't see anything requiring Meta to actually measure this impact on our children, then there's a big question mark on will these tools even have some sort of verification of if they're effective or not over time.
0: Yeah, because measuring it, if things don't improve, all of a sudden is even worse, right?
17: Correct.
0: Yeah.
17: And what we don't want to get to is into a hole where we placate ourselves and we believe that these tools are functional, but we have no clear ostensible way of measuring and seeing that these things are improving for ourselves over time.
0: We just heard a reporter say that these changes will take years. Why so long? Why can't they just flip a switch?
17: It's not as easy as that. I think one thing that the last reporting brought up as well that I wanted to dig into that relates to this is that we don't think a lot about the efficiency of these safety tools as being related to something outside of the tools themselves. But if we don't understand how old parents or children are on the platform, how old these users are, it's really hard for us to say, hey, let's turn on limitations at night. Let's turn on limitations for notifications or access to Facebook or Instagram during the day. Because if you don't know if an account is a child, you can't really know if that tool is being turned on for a child or for an adult. And so the process of getting better age data takes a lot of time. The process of understanding statistically, is this good enough that we can really purely know that this is a child that's getting the safety tool? It's going to take months, if not years, of gathering better age data, improving their age models. And then, as it says in the settlement, have a third-party individual come in and test this to make sure that it's actually getting to those who need it.
0: And in the meantime, more kids could be getting addicted.
17: Hypothetically, that could happen. But just as I mentioned before, yeah, if we're not measuring levels of addiction or behavioral changes, we won't necessarily know if it's not something that the settlement demands.
0: For some of these restrictions, though, how hard do you think it'll be for kids to work around them?
17: You know, historically, as I've testified to and as others have as well, it's been incredibly easy for children to get around tech limitations, both within platforms like Facebook, Instagram, TikTok, but also emerging hardware that we don't think a lot about yet, especially related to these cases. When we look at things like I've testified to, like virtual reality or hardware that is now integrating AI and social media, we've seen a very clear pattern where, you know, kids can get around it with really, really tiny changes that we might not be able to predict as the people building this technology. So in the past, it's been very easy, and so it could be very easy in the future as well.
0: Just a few seconds left here, Jason. Do you think that this settlement will push Meta's competitors, TikTok and YouTube, to maybe adopt similar restrictions?
17: You know, it's a hope, and just as of yesterday, I saw that there was already an online media campaign of Meta asking their competitors like YouTube and TikTok to get on board now with, you know, keeping these individuals safe. Again, it's another big question mark. I hope it does, but I'm hoping it pushes for a larger cultural change.
0: Jason Satizan is a former Meta researcher turned whistleblower. Jason, thanks.
17: Thank you.
14: Some other news now. Utah wants to be a leader in nuclear power. It's home to uranium mines and the country's only mill producing fuel for nuclear plants. The state even bought ad space promoting nuclear energy on billboards. So are the claims on the billboards true? Sean Higgins with member station KUER reports.
18: The billboards started popping up a few months ago. They say things like nuclear power plants emit less radiation than bananas or are cleaner than a candle. The state spent $1.8 million on the advertising campaign. Republican Governor Spencer Cox wants to double Utah's energy production by 2034. Here he is in March.
19: And as I've said many times, if you are serious about energy abundance, you have to be serious about nuclear energy.
18: Utah was named as a finalist to host a massive federal nuclear power hub in July. Last week, three environmental groups filed a formal complaint with the Federal Trade Commission against those pro-nuclear ads. They say they are, quote, false, deceptive, and misleading about the potential dangers of nuclear power. Lexi Tuddenham is executive director of one of the groups, the Healthy Environment Alliance of Utah.
20: It's really important to understand that oversimplifying, over-distilling these messages in a way that does not actually embrace the entire scope of this incredibly complicated issue does not respect the intelligence and the needs of our public for true engagement.
18: Tuddenham says equating a nuclear power plant to a piece of fruit millions eat every day is dishonest. Cox called the complaint a publicity stunt and questioned the motivations of those challenging the ads.
21: I'm really troubled that the people who tell us to follow the science appear to only want us to follow the science that fits their narrative.
18: In a statement, the Utah Office of Energy Development did not specifically address the complaint, but said nuclear energy could play an important role in the future. A representative of the office said they would not comment further due to the possibility of a future investigation. Cox's efforts to produce nuclear energy in Utah comes after people here have had decades of mixed experiences with the industry. About 10,000 Utahns have filed for compensation for health problems after mining or processing uranium or being exposed to radiation from nuclear weapons testing. For NPR News, I'm Sean Higgins in Salt Lake City.

0: You're tuned in to OPB's Morning Edition. An inflation measure closely watched by the Federal Reserve was unchanged last month in the latest sign that many Americans are still struggling with higher costs. The Commerce Department's report out yesterday showed that prices rose 3.7% in July compared with a year earlier. Inflation has worsened since the Iran war began in late February when it stood at 2.9%. Stubbornly high prices are shaping up to be a key issue in the midterm elections, particularly as the Iran war keeps gas prices high. President Donald Trump is threatening new tariffs on Canada and China, and spending on AI infrastructure has pushed up the cost of computers, gaming consoles, and semiconductors. In Northwest news, environmental regulators issued multiple violations yesterday against a paper mill in Longview, Washington, that was the site of a fatal chemical tank failure last May. The Department of Ecology issued 35 violations against the Nippon Dynawave Packaging Company. Each violation could come with a maximum daily fine of $10,000. The incident led to the death of 11 employees at the pulp and paper mill. Keep listening to hear more of the latest news on OPB's Morning Edition. 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Find us on Instagram at OPB. An avalanche of mud, rock, and ice caused catastrophic flooding yesterday along the Nepal-China border.
1: The avalanche blocked a river in a valley before bursting through. The incident happened with exceptional speed and power.
0: Entire villages were swept away. The latest on the devastation and loss of life. That's coming up in about 20 minutes on Morning Edition from OPB. It's 7:21.
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3: It's Morning Edition from NPR News. I'm A. Martinez.
4: And I'm Steve Inskeep. Love that voice. Dolly Parton wrote more than 3,000 songs, including one we have never heard. She told the Kelly Clarkson Show that she recorded a song called My Place in History, and she sealed it in a time capsule at Dollywood's Dream More Resort in Pigeon Forge, Tennessee. It comes with instructions not to open it until 20 years from now, which is when she would have turned 100.
5: I tell you, you have no idea how that has bothered me. 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
3: Even without hearing My Place in History, we have some idea what Dolly Parton's place was. Our member station WPLN spoke with people at Dolly Parton's truck stop in Cornersville, Tennessee. They are Tammy Heil, Darrell Richard, and Jules Wall.
6: I love the idea that she helps children a lot, especially with all of her reading programs.
7: Just the fact that she was inclusive of everyone.
8: She just had a heart for people and a heart for the Lord and heart for her family. And that's, I think that's something we all can aspire to.
4: Dolly Parton once told our own Michelle Martin that she wanted to give kids books because of her dad. He was the smartest man she knew but couldn't read or write.
5: So I thought, I'm going to do something great. And I'm going to involve my daddy in it. I'm going to start this little program where children get a book from the time they're born once a month until they start kindergarten.
3: Three decades later, the Imagination Library says it has given away 300 million books in several countries. Another gift saved lives when she helped fund Vanderbilt University research for the COVID vaccine and encouraged people to get the shot.
5: I even changed one of my songs to fit the occasion. It goes, vaccine, vaccine, vaccine, vaccine. I'm begging of you, please don't hesitate. Vaccine, vaccine, vaccine, vaccine. Because once you're dead, then that's a bit too late.
4: Wow. Much of Dolly Parton's philanthropy passed through her Dollywood Foundation, where David Dotson was CEO for more than two decades. Mr. Dotson, good morning. Thanks for joining us.
9: Oh, thank you. Good morning to you as well.
4: And I'm sorry for your loss, for our loss. Thank you at this time. What were you thinking about as you heard Dolly Parton's voice just now?
9: Well, it's a great question. I was really wondering, like everybody, just taking a second not to think about anything but enjoying the voice, because the voice and the laugh will stay with me forever.
4: How would she involve herself in this foundation during the 20 years or so that you ran it?
9: Well, her official title was, you know, of course, chairman of the board. And Dolly was always a big picture person. I mean, once you kind of agreed on a direction and a strategy, if you will, she didn't, you know, get involved on the day to day. She'd just always look at you and say, everything okay? Everything good? And you'd say, yes, ma'am. And she'd say, all right, let's get on with it. So, you know, she was definitely more of the big picture person than a micromanager.
4: That's interesting. Would she sometimes have an idea? Like, I think about saying in the middle of the pandemic, let's give $1 million to Vanderbilt. Did she reach out to you and say, I want to do something? Did she have the idea? Where did that come from? How did it evolve?
9: It was hers completely. Yes. There were many things that she wanted to do. That's one of them, that some went through the foundations, and many things that no one ever knows about it, she just did personally. And one that I could share now, a few years ago, I guess it was 2020 in Australia, there were devastating wildfires. And of course, our community was ravaged by wildfires in 2016. And she called me up and said, look, find me a good place to donate some money to, but it's all going to be secret. And I did. And it was for an island off the coast of Australia that had been devastated, and, you know, did it all without any public recognition. It was a sizable donation that she just simply wrote a check for.
4: That is commendable to keep your name out of the public, but why did she want to keep it secret?
9: You know, I think that she's a very public person, but was also a very private person. And, you know, the Imagination Library was the public face of her philanthropy and a few other things. But I think she also didn't want to ever be part of her own giving, not, I don't want to use the word shackled, but, you know, do what she wants when she wants to do it. And she doesn't want any recognition for it. She just wants to do some good and make something happen for people that they'll, you know, be forever impacted by. And I always respected that.
4: You've already given me some idea of what she was like as a boss, because she would check in but leave the details to you. But tell me a little bit more about that. How'd you end up in the job, and what was she really like to work for?
9: She was just absolutely terrific. I was actually the head of Catholic Charities here in the Knoxville area. I live in Sevier County, and it's a kind of a magical story, but it's a kind of a long one. But let's just say that the very day that when our bishop left and I was wondering what would happen next in my life, a person called and said, call up, I was asked to nominate a person to lead Dolly's foundation. It was quite small then, 99. And yeah, she said, I nominated you. So in about 4 weeks, my life changed. And the first time I met her was in the backseat of a van at Dollywood. And we were knee to knee. And we started talking about the vision of the library. And I really thought this thing could grow beyond Sevier County. And she got out of the Van looked at everybody and said, I like him. And at that point, I was like, oh, thank God. You know, and we went on from there. But she was, just as everybody knows her, you know, and what they, her public persona and her private were the same. She was just more of everything privately, more funny, more spiritual, more intelligent, more talented, more giving, and just, you know, just an angel, really.
4: David Dotson is the former CEO of the Dollywood Family. Mr. Dotson, thanks for your insights.
9: Thank you very much for having me.

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1: From the Susan Hammer Studio in Portland, good morning. Hope your day's off to an easy start. Still to come on Morning Edition, the latest revenue forecast says Oregon's sluggish economy could be picking up steam. Hear more details about the state's finances. That's in about 15 minutes on OPB's Morning Edition. 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And from Dove Lewis, here 24/7 because your pet deserves the very best, helping pets and the people who love them get back to the moments that matter most. A bit cloudy today in Portland, hanging in the low 60s right now with a high of 76 this afternoon. It will probably get a little more sunny as the day goes on. 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
2: Live from NPR News in Washington, I'm Dave Mattingly. The Bosnian Serb commander known as the Butcher of Bosnia, Ratko Mladic, has died while serving a life sentence in The Hague. That's according to Serbian and Bosnian Serb TV. Mladic was convicted of genocide, crimes against humanity, and war crimes for atrocities committed during Bosnia's war in the early 1990s. It included the massacre at Srebrenica. A federal judge is scheduled to hear arguments today on plans to renovate the Kennedy Center and to return President Trump's name to the building. NPR's Anastasia Siolkis reports the board of the Performing Arts Center has threatened to tear down the venue.
3: In legal filings ahead of the court hearing, the board called the living memorial to President John F. Kennedy a, quote, embarrassment to the nation's capital and suggested building an outdoor amphitheater on the site instead. The board is also attempting to add Trump's name on three places at the center, including twice on the entryway. In a statement to NPR, the Kennedy Center press office called the threat of a demolition, quote, a hypothetical scenario. The hearing is part of a federal lawsuit filed by Representative Joyce Beatty, Democrat of Ohio, against President Trump and the Kennedy Center's board. Most board members were chosen by President Trump, who is the center's chairman.
2: This is NPR News from Washington. Later today, President Trump travels to Texas, where he's expected to headline a Republican fundraiser in Houston for Attorney General Ken Paxton, who's running for the Senate. Paxton is facing Democratic nominee James Tallarico in the race for the seat currently held by Republican Senator John Cornyn. Paxton defeated Cornyn in this year's GOP Senate primary. Some states have begun implementing price caps in response to the high costs of hospital care. Indiana is one of them, as Alex Olgan reports.
4: By next week, roughly 75 Indiana hospitals need to offer new deals directly to employers below a price cap. This 2025 state law puts employers at the center of efforts to lower health costs. Employers insure half of Americans, and they faced a 30% jump in hospital prices since 2019. Jim Evans, CFO of Concord Community Schools in northern Indiana, expects to see significant savings.
5: What the law did was it kind of changed the conversation that we have in terms of how we look at pricing.
4: Indiana hospitals say they're being squeezed by deep Medicaid cuts and increased costs. Indiana's law doesn't require lower insurance premiums to match price cuts. Vermont's does, giving regulators the authority to ensure that lower hospital prices actually reach patients. For NPR News, I'm Alex Olgan.
2: On Wall Street, stocks are higher this morning. The NASDAQ is up more than 1%. I'm Dave Mattingly in Washington.
6: This is OPB. I'm Jason Sauls. A new school year started yesterday for many students in Beaverton, Portland, and Vancouver. Elizabeth Miller spent the morning at the brand new Beaverton High School.
7: It's Beaverton High School tradition to ring in the start of the school year with the original schoolhouse bell. The school is buzzing with excitement, from the teachers down to students like sophomore Alexander Perez Velasquez, who's enjoying the new building.
8: It's refreshing. I do like the windows. It's really clean. I like them. And I just like seeing the whole view of Beaverton.
7: He's excited for his class all about careers in the trades. Greg Karakashian is one of Alexander's teachers.
9: I think a lot of investments in public infrastructure are pretty immediate, and you can see like, oh, a new road, a new bike lane, but this is like, we're going to see in a couple decades where how this has impacted these kids.
7: The school is operational, but all the work won't be done until next summer. Elizabeth Miller, OPB.
6: This is OPB.
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10: 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I'm A. Martinez in Los Angeles, California.
11: And I'm Steve Inskeep in Washington, D.C. Okay, flooding in Nepal and Tibet has now killed at least 359 people that we know of and left far more than that missing, including 65 Americans. Those numbers come from the Nepali police, and the numbers keep rising.
10: The floods were triggered after a part of a glacier collapsed into a valley, blocking a river early Wednesday. That caused water to build up some 30 feet in 30 minutes. The water then tore through riverside communities for miles downstream, burying people in places under mud.
11: NPR's Dia Hadid covers Nepal and is on the line. Hi there, Dia.
12: Hi, Steve.
11: What are you hearing from people?
12: Well, we managed to get through to one survivor. Her name is Santa Tamang, and she's a 25-year-old university student who lives in one of the river valleys. And she spoke to the NPR producer, Mamita Bhandari, over the phone, and Mamita translated for her.
13: We were doing house chores. All of a sudden, police started the sirens of warning of the flood.
12: Tamang says people were shouting all around them, so her brother carried their elderly grandmother and they rushed to higher ground. Their home was washed away, but Tamang says she's grateful to have just survived.
13: So many people lost their lives. Everything is gone, my childhood, my family, my community.
12: The thing is, Nepal is a popular tourist destination, and so the missing also include foreigners, including Americans. Many were Hindu pilgrims. One tour group of about 80 people lost contact after the flood swept away an immigration building. And here's one prominent spiritual leader. He's known as Sadhguru, and he's sharing the news with other worshippers. He posted the video on X.
14: So this is a terrible and an extraordinary event, which unfortunately has turned out this way.
11: Hard to get your brain around all of this. Are rescue efforts underway?
12: They are underway, but they're in their first stages. I spoke to Riaz Lodi, who heads the World Food Program there, and he says workers at this point are just trying to dig people out of the mud. But roads have been washed away, so the government's deploying helicopters.
15: This is all happening in the mountainous region where road access is always challenging, but under these circumstances, it's impossible.
12: Lodi says they estimate about 10,000 households have been badly affected by this disaster, but he says that number will go up. At least, aid workers say, Nepali authorities have a well-practiced emergency response. They learned a lot from the 2015 earthquake. It was devastating, killed more than 9,000 people. But they also say no one's seen anything like these floods, how powerful they've been. But experts say it's going to keep on happening.
11: Why would they keep happening?
12: It's happening because of climate change. I spoke to Mahmoud Farooq Azam. He's from ISIMOD. It's an environmental advocacy group that covers Asia's high mountains, the Himalayas, Karakoram, Hindu Kush. Well-practiced emergency response. They learned a lot from the 2015 earthquake. It was devastating, killed more than 9,000 people. But they also say no one's seen anything like these floods, how powerful they've been. But experts say it's going to keep on happening.
11: Why would they keep happening?
12: It's happening because of climate change. I spoke to Mahmoud

0: seeing some of the 60,000 glaciers up there, and that's triggering these avalanches. So he says communities in these areas urgently need more real-time data, but they don't have it.
1: We don't have a lot of data from the region so that we can develop some AI model to know the fragile areas or to know the areas where we are about to having such events.
0: He says, though, they'll have to get it done because this will keep on happening.
2: NPR's Dia Hadid covers South Asia, and she'll keep us updated. Dia, thanks so much.
0: You're welcome.
3: Government regulators are giving fresh hope to people with advanced pancreatic cancer. The Food and Drug Administration has approved a new drug called Diraxonrasib. And in clinical trials, people who took it survived nearly twice as long as those with traditional chemotherapy. Joining us now to talk about this is Adam Feuerstein. He's a senior biotech writer for the science and health website STAT. Adam, when I hear someone is diagnosed with pancreatic cancer, I can't help but wince because of how fast it moves. I mean, how hard is it to treat?
4: It is. It's one of the most aggressive and lethal cancers out there, and mostly because it's so difficult to diagnose. And by the time patients are diagnosed with pancreatic cancer, it has grown, it's advanced. And so for that reason, the five-year survival rate of pancreatic cancer is very low. And on top of that, it's just a very difficult type of cancer to treat. A lot of the advances in cancer over the last decade or so, let's say, have not really helped patients with pancreatic cancer.
3: So it's fair to call this drug a major breakthrough, especially one that gives people twice as long as other kinds of traditional kind of therapy.
4: Yeah, breakthrough is probably a word you're hearing most often with describing this approval. And this, like you said, this drug called Diraxonrasib, it's made by a biotech company called Revolution Medicines. And like you alluded to, a near doubling of survival for patients in the clinical trial that supported the approval.
3: All right, so how long before people can get their hands on this drug?
4: So the drug is now, it was approved yesterday on Wednesday. It's now, the company had a call yesterday. It's now commercially available. So the drug is like, it's been launched almost immediately.
3: Oh, so how did this place, this Revolution Medicines, get this drug to market so soon?
4: Well, you know, it's really been decades in the making. Scientists for decades have known that this family of proteins called RAS, R-A-S, particularly a protein called KRAS, were implicated and fueled about 90% of pancreatic cancer cases. The problem was is that this protein and the mutations in this protein were kind of likened to sort of a greasy ball. And so it's been exceedingly difficult for drug makers, scientists to create a drug that was able to sort of lock in to this mutation. So it's taken years and years and efforts, and it's kind of built over time to where they've been able to develop this drug, Diraxonrasib, which is actually able to kind of grab a hold of this greasy ball mutation and impact it. And that's kind of where we are today.
3: So it sounds like they were pretty confident that they would get FDA approval.
4: The results from the study came out this spring, and they were so overwhelmingly positive. So the fact that the drug was always going to get approved, I think it was really a matter of time of just like the company submitting the application and getting the review process completed.
3: How much is it going to cost?
4: This drug costs $39,800 per month. So that works out to about $478,000 per year. Now, that is without the typical sort of insured discounts and rebates. That is not an out-of-pocket cost for patients. So that's not the price that patients will pay. Obviously, if they have insurance, their insurance companies will pick up a large part of the tab. But if your follow-up question is it an expensive drug? Yes, it is.
3: Now, how about this then? Are there options for people without insurance?
4: I think that there are. Most drug companies today have sort of patient assistant programs that will help people pay for medicines if they can't afford them.
3: Adam Feuerstein is a senior biotech writer for the science and health website STAT. Adam, thank you very much.
4: Thank you.
3: This afternoon, on All Things Considered, you might have noticed kids are heading back to school. And with that comes a major logistical problem, the high cost of diesel. That's because nearly 90% of school buses run on diesel fuel. And with the price of gasoline up nearly $2 compared to this time last year, it's pushing many school districts' budgets over the edge. You can hear more on the NPR app at npr.org or on your local reliable public radio station.
5: 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And you can read more education reporting when you come to opb.org. salmon could be subject to new tariffs. Hear why ongoing trade tensions between Canada

0: in the U.S. may impact seafood. That's in about 10 minutes on the Marketplace Morning Report. 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
1: Good morning, I'm Tracy Bertram at the BBC. Rescue efforts continue in the steep valley lands of Nepal for those missing after yesterday's massive flash floods. More than 350 people are known to have died. The BBC's Sanjaya Dhakal is in Kathmandu.
2: A number of dead is rising. Hundreds are still missing. Search and rescue efforts are ongoing. Thousands of policemen, army personnel have been mobilized to that area. Efforts are also going to take place in very difficult circumstances.
1: The former Bosnian Serb leader Ratko Mladic has died at The Hague, where he was serving a life sentence for genocide and crimes against humanity committed during the early 1990s. Alice Adderley reports.
3: Ratko Mladic will always be linked to the gravest atrocities of the Bosnian War. He led the Bosnian Serb army, overseeing the siege of the capital, Sarajevo, in which at least 11,000 people were killed. And he commanded the troops who murdered more than 7,000 Bosnian Muslim men and boys in Srebrenica in 1995.
1: State media in Lebanon say the Israeli military has carried out heavy airstrikes in the south, despite a ceasefire announced in June. There's been no comment from Israel. And Norway's King Harald V is in an extremely serious condition in hospital. The 89-year-old has been receiving treatment for a rare blood condition. King Harald is Europe's oldest head of state. I'm Tracy Bertram at the BBC in London.
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0: This is OPB. I'm Jess Hazel. Oregon's sluggish economy appears to be picking up steam, if the latest revenue forecast is anything to go on. Dirk Vanderhart covers state government for OPB. He sat down with All Things Considered host Jeff Norcross to crunch the numbers.
5: What is in this report that gives economists reason for optimism?
6: So the central thing has to do with the state's economic growth. In recent decades, Oregon had a really strong track record of outpacing national economic growth when times are good. But since the pandemic, that hasn't been the case. The state has actually been trailing the nation as a whole since 2020. And that has been a cause for concern. It's one reason why Governor Tina Kotek announced last year she would focus on revitalizing the state's economy. But the latest numbers are somewhat heartening. They show that the state has largely closed the gap. As of earlier this year, our economy was growing at nearly the same pace as the national economy. The question is whether that remains the case.
5: I hear this a lot. When you talk about the national economy being good, Oregon is really good.
6: Yeah.
5: When it's bad, it's really bad here. There are just some extra factors here.
6: Just the way we seem to interact with the national system and sort of outperform in good times or underperform in bad times. Yep.
5: Yeah, we're just dramatic that way, I guess. Economists also say the state faces headwinds right now, though. What are they?
6: Yeah, I mean, there's plenty to talk about there, too. So Oregon's unemployment rate sits at 5.2%, which is tied with Connecticut for highest of any state in the country. Only Washington, D.C. has a higher rate. Our job market is sluggish, and we've actually shed jobs in some key sectors like manufacturing. We're facing tariffs alongside other states. But Oregon, as you know, is highly trade dependent, which means we are more impacted than many other states by those. And like everyone, Oregonians are grappling with persistently high inflation, tied maybe in large part to high fuel prices right now. So that is all creating headwinds.
5: What, just to step back here a little bit, what does it actually mean for the state to say it's expecting more revenue than it anticipated? What kind of economic indicator is that?
6: I mean, I think we should start by saying this latest revenue forecast isn't quite a barn burner, Jeff. It's predicting, you know, Oregon's going to have $55 million more in tax revenue this budget. But it's also suggesting lawmakers could have more than $500 million more to spend in the next two-year budget compared to what was previously expected. What we're hearing is that this is really because of a couple of things. One big factor is that incomes here are rising more than economists expected. It's not that more people are employed, but the people who are employed are making more than we thought. And that translates to a lot of money in a state that really leans on the income tax, as Oregon does. Economists are also following national forecasts that suggest business profits will rise in the future. That's all part of this revenue picture that we're seeing.
5: It would appear to be good news for the state budget writers, too. What might this mean for that legislative session that's coming up next year?
6: Yeah, well, we are not expecting a lot of good news in that legislative session, Jeff. You know, this is going to be the first time lawmakers have to seriously grapple with the major impacts of H.R. 1, that mammoth bill that congressional Republicans passed last year. And as things stand, Oregon is expecting to lose out on billions of dollars in federal funding, which is going to involve some very, very tough calls about how to cut money for health care or food benefits for poor Oregonians. So, you know, if lawmakers have an extra $500 million to spend, which is what we heard today they might in the next budget, they will certainly take it.
5: There's another factor here, and we talk about this a lot, Dirk, which is whenever there's more revenue than anticipated coming into the state coffers, they don't get to keep it because we have the kicker. Mm-hmm. And so if that seems to be the case, more revenues than anticipated coming in, what might this latest report mean for our personal finances and maybe some of that coming back to us?
6: Yeah, bad news for the kicker fans out there, Jeff. You know, as I mentioned in the current budget, we are seeing it about flat, $55 million more. That is not lending itself to a kicker. At least right now, we are going to have to see around $500 million more added to that revenue for the kicker to be triggered. So we got a ways to go.
5: Okay. Thank you for the update, Dirk.
6: Yeah, it's my pleasure.
0: That was state government reporter Dirk Vanderhart speaking with host Jeff Norcross. You can read more of Dirk's reporting on state finances at opb.org. Still to come on Morning Edition, the diarrhea-causing infection cyclosporiasis has sickened more than 17,000 people in the U.S.
7: In the 30 years that I've worked on food safety policy, we have not seen an outbreak with this many illnesses.
0: And this comes alongside cuts in food safety funding by the Trump administration. Hear the story. That's in the 8 o'clock hour of OPB's Morning Edition. 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A red flag warning today for the Klamath Basin and the Fremont-Mynema National Forest, as well as the South Central Oregon Desert, from 2 p.m. until 8 this evening because of dry conditions and strong gusty winds. There's also an air quality advisory in place until noon Friday for Crook, Jefferson, and Wasco counties because of wildfire smoke. Mostly cloudy on the coast, a mix of sunny and partly cloudy skies inland west of the Cascades, some hazy conditions, and partly cloudy in eastern Oregon today. It's 7:51.
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10: From Marketplace in Washington, I'm Kimberly Adams. Artificial intelligence is already shifting how many of us live and work. And if the tech titans of our era have their way, we're just getting going on a path of massive economic transition. We've been hearing from experts all week about how America's system of taxation may need an overhaul if AI takes over an increasing number of human jobs. If people lose jobs, they don't earn wages. If they don't earn wages, they don't pay taxes on wages. And our tax system is based on taxing human labor. In response, some experts say we have to get creative. But some ideas can be too creative, as Marketplace's Future Effects correspondent David Brancaccio reports.
11: Here's an idea out of the Windy City to raise money when tax revenue crashes. During the Great Recession of 2008, Chicago decided to milk its parking meters.
12: And so the idea that that $20 million annual revenue from meters could be turned into all of a sudden more than $1 billion struck many people as almost an act of financial alchemy.
11: Henry Grabar is author of Paved Paradise, How Parking Explains the World. In late 2008, when the financial world was unraveling, Chicago opted to sell its parking meter rights to a consortium of investors put together by Wall Street, called Chicago Parking Meters, LLC. It was a deal to last 75 years.
12: Money now is very attractive and politically is more popular than money later.
11: Popular until the new private owners did just what you'd think. They jacked up the rates for parking in Chicago.
12: Parking is something that people dealt with every day. I think that's one of the reasons that this immediately hit a nerve.
11: 18 years on, and Chicago is having trouble buying the meters back. If now's the time to rethink our tax system for the AI era, the parking gambit reminds us to watch out for unintended consequences. Chicago tried turning something public into something private. Some Silicon Valley luminaries are now interested in a strategy that goes the other way, making private assets public. It's about the government getting a bunch of AI companies' stock to build a potentially huge public investment fund. If AI profits shoot up, the fund would generate piles of money. Here's noted venture capitalist Vinod Khosla at last year's TechCrunch Disrupt conference saying an AI sovereign wealth fund might be just the ticket.
13: I'll get critique for this idea, but sharing the wealth of AI is a really, really big need to level the benefits to everybody. But we won't need to do it in 15 years, but we do have to take care of those people.
11: 69% of U.S. workers support this idea of putting half the stock of AI firms into a fund to benefit society, according to the research firm Verisite. Senator Bernie Sanders likes this as well. President Trump has spoken of AI giving back. Quote, if we do that, the public will become very rich. Tech companies may be worried about how to pay to help people navigate AI disruption, but there may be other motives. Nobel laureate and Columbia economist Joseph Stiglitz is skeptical of this approach.
14: Once the government is the partial owner of AI, their pressure will be on not to regulate. They'll say, oh, regulation will take away our profits. And so they're trying to get the government into the mindset of an owner.
11: Critics say that's what they're seeing with Norway's massive sovereign wealth fund built out of its oil and gas profits. Despite Norway's green talk, an analysis by an environmental group finds Norway is still into fossil fuel exploration. Some experts I spoke with propose a more straightforward approach if robots eat our taxes. Instead of a government fund full of AI stock, why not instead redouble efforts to tax corporate profits, any profits? Bruce Schneier at Harvard's Kennedy School is author of Rewiring Democracy, How AI Will Transform Our Politics, Government, and Citizenship.
15: Isn't it better for government to be government, tax and regulate, and then whoever wins, whoever loses, doesn't matter to us, right? I mean, we get the revenue anyway.
11: No one knows just which companies will really score with AI, so tax them all is the argument. I'm David Brancaccio for Marketplace.
8: You can watch more of David's reporting at Marketplace APM on YouTube and Instagram. Let's do the numbers. The Dow Jones Industrial Average is up 153 points. That's 0.3%. The S&P 500 is up 0.5%. And the NASDAQ is up 1.2%. The 10-year Treasury yield is down at 4.65%. And the U.S. Department of Labor reported today that 203,000 people filed first-time unemployment claims last week, fewer than the week before. We'll get a clearer picture of the employment situation in this country next Friday with the August Jobs Report.
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8: The Kansas City Fed's annual Economic Policy Symposium kicks off today in Jackson Hole, Wyoming. It's the first time new Federal Reserve Chair Kevin Warsh will address the event. I asked Dr. David Kelly, Chief Global Strategist at J.P. Morgan Funds, what he'll be listening for in Warsh's remarks.
16: Well, I think Kevin Warsh in particular will try not to say too much about upcoming Fed policy. I think a lot of the big decisions about the Federal Reserve going forward have been relegated to his task forces, who are not in a position to report as of yet. But I don't think he can help giving some indication on Fed policy. And I suspect he will note some satisfaction that inflation is gradually easing here. There doesn't seem to be much inflation coming out of the labor market. And if he makes any comment like that at all, I think it will increase the market's conviction that there won't be an increase in interest rates in September, or indeed anytime this year. And so overall, I think we'll get some forward guidance, even from a Fed chair who's determined not to give forward guidance.
8: That was Dr. David Kelly with J.P. Morgan Funds. In Washington, I'm Kimberly Adams with the Marketplace Morning Report. 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
0: This is OPB. 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Kids could soon see a host of changes to their Instagram and Facebook experiences thanks to a historic $18 billion settlement Meta Platforms reached yesterday with 48 U.S. states. Besides the money, Meta has agreed to strengthen its age estimates to keep kids under 13 off its platforms and teens in age-appropriate accounts, among other restrictions. Hear more details on Morning Edition. It's 8 o'clock. Good morning. President Trump faces increasing resistance to his threats from foes and allies. What pressure might he be under with the midterm elections soon approaching? It's Morning Edition from OPB. Andrew Tate will ask a federal judge to release him on bail when he's in court today. The controversial influencer is fighting extradition to the UK, where he's facing charges of rape and human trafficking. Also, Senator Ted Cruz wrote a book praising Supreme Court Justice Clarence Thomas. What does that say about Thomas's opinions and Cruz's ambition? And a conversation about a short film from Oregon Experience that shares the rich history of tattooing in the state. It's Thursday, August 27th. I'm Jess Hazel with A. Martinez and Stevens Keep. OPB's Jason Sauls has Northwest headlines in a few minutes. It's 8:01. News is next.
17: Live from NPR News in Washington, I'm Windsor Johnston. Police in Nepal say emergency teams have retrieved the bodies of at least 353 people after catastrophic floods gushed through Himalayan river valleys on Monday. More than 1,300 people remain missing in Nepal and Tibet, including 65 Americans. Many were Hindu pilgrims, as NPR's Dia Hadid reports.
18: The floods gushed through an area popular with Hindu worshippers who were on a pilgrimage to circle a sacred peak known as Mount Kailash. That peak is in Chinese-held Tibet. It's largely reached by crossing in from Nepal. One group of some 80 people lost contact while in an immigration building. A spiritual leader known as Sadhguru shared the news with other worshippers. He posted the video on X.
19: So this is a terrible and an extraordinary event.
18: The flooding was caused after a glacier collapsed into a river valley. Experts say the Himalayas are warming faster because of human-caused climate change. Dia Hadid, NPR News.
17: Tech giant Meta is facing sweeping changes to Facebook and Instagram aimed at protecting younger users. The new restrictions are part of the company's multi-billion-dollar settlement with nearly all U.S. states over allegations that its platforms harm children. Meta denies wrongdoing. NPR's Ritu Chatterjee reports on what teens can expect moving forward.
20: The changes involve both restricting the kind of content kids can see and features that will make their social platforms a lot less addictive. They will have to give minors the option of having non-personalized feeds where Meta does not use an algorithm to throw specific content. There will be a default daily time limit of 2 hours for minors. And so Meta will have to have a default block on nighttime use from midnight to 6 a.m. and a block on notification to minors both overnight and during school hours when they are in classrooms.
17: NPR's Ritu Chatterjee reporting. Chipmaker NVIDIA is reporting another quarter of record earnings, reflecting continued strong chip demand from data centers. NPR's John Ruwitch reports.
21: The California-based company pulled in $96.2 billion in sales during the quarter that ended in July. That's more than double what it was last year and beat expectations. Most of that money was made selling chips to data centers that are part of the huge AI build-out underway, and the company thinks that will keep rolling. On an earnings call, NVIDIA's chief financial officer said it's seeing demand accelerating and expects revenue to grow 70% in 2028. The company's share price has been down for the past week, but it rose after the announcement, popping more than 4% in after-hours trading. John Ruwitch, NPR News.
17: On Wall Street, the Dow was up 154 points. This is NPR News.
22: This is OPB. I'm Jason Sauls. More than 20 states are suing the Postal Service over changes to mail-in voting, including Oregon and Washington. The new Postal Service rules are part of President Trump's crackdown on voting by mail. The changes would require states to turn voter rolls over to the federal government before ballots could be mailed out. Half the states in the country say this is illegal.
23: The United States Constitution is clear. States control elections, not the president. States control the time, the place, and the manner of elections. The president and the Postal Service have no role.
22: That's Washington State Attorney General Nick Brown. He and other state officials are hopeful their lawsuit will block mail-in ballot changes from taking effect ahead of elections in November. The Eugene Water and Electric Board said it's looking into whether its funds were included in alleged embezzlement in a nonprofit it collaborated with. State and federal authorities are investigating whether federal funds were stolen from the McKenzie Watershed Alliance. That's according to reporting from the Eugene Weekly and Lookout Eugene Springfield. The alliance is the fiscal sponsor of the McKenzie Watershed Council. It has accepted federal grants on its behalf. Jared Weibright is the alliance's executive director. He says that they discovered the financial abnormalities in May. Weibright says there had been unauthorized payments from Alliance to the Coast Fork Willamette Watershed Council, potentially totaling more than $1.5 million. He says the Alliance and Coast Fork took immediate action after the discovery to secure their funding and alert authorities. Semiconductor equipment company Lam Research plans to invest $1.5 billion in Tualatin over the next 15 years. The company kicked off the investment on Wednesday with a groundbreaking for a $620 million lab. Tim Archer is Lam's CEO. He says as demand for computer chips to power AI goes up, so does demand for the tools to build those chips.
24: And each of these requires more computational power, better memory, more storage, and it's the type of equipment that we manufacture and develop right here in Oregon that helps make all of that possible.
22: The new facility will take around 3 years to build. When complete, it should add 400 manufacturing jobs to Lam's headcount. The company currently employs 3,000 Oregonians, mostly in Tualatin. A former longtime Southern Oregon University administrator is accused of stealing at least $15,000 from the university. Matthew Stillman faces 5 counts of first-degree theft and 1 count of aggravated first-degree theft. According to charging documents, the thefts allegedly occurred in separate incidents between September 2023 and December 2024. The records do not explain how the thefts were discovered. SOU said in a statement that it does not comment on active investigations or legal proceedings. The university said only that Stillman is no longer employed there. Stillman's arraignment is set for September 4th. Gasoline prices continue to climb in Oregon, according to AAA. The average price for a gallon of regular unleaded gas rose to $4.77, a weekly increase of 6 cents and double the nationwide average increase. Bend had the largest increase in the state, with prices up 10 cents from last week. This is OPB.
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2: It's Morning Edition from NPR News. I'm A. Martinez in Los Angeles, California.
3: And I'm Steve Inskeep in Washington, D.C. Republicans facing re-election fights this fall are in the position they often face.
2: They would like to appeal to voters, but are chained to a president who does what he wants. Now, so far this week, President Trump has clashed with Iran, China, Canada, and even some members of his own party, fights that emphasize inflation and war.
3: NPR White House correspondent Deepa Shivaram is covering all of this. Good morning.
4: Good morning, Steve.
3: Okay, so what is the president trying to achieve on some of these issues that A just mentioned?
4: Yeah, well, let's look at Iran, for example. This war is about to hit 6 months, right? And it was a conflict that when Trump started, said it would last about 6 weeks. Mm-hmm. This war continues to be unpopular among voters. It's weakened the economy. And Trump's threats against Iran haven't worked. There's no deal. There's no end in sight to this war. And this has led to a different approach the administration is trying to take, where Trump is now threatening sanctions against Iran and other countries that do business with Iran, which includes China. Trump's under a lot of pressure to end this war, and he's running out of time before the midterms. But what's unclear is how these sanction threats might get applied and how seriously countries like China take them in the next couple of months. And then, you know, you also mentioned Canada. There's a tariff fight going on with Canada this week. A curious move from Trump when high prices are already top of mind for voters this year. Trump's tariff tactics aren't new, but it's reignited tensions with an ally, and it's likely to increase prices even more for Americans.
3: Okay, so then relate all of that to the midterm elections, which are coming in November, and early voting is not so far away, really.
4: You're right. So with the tariffs on Canada, that led to some Republicans who are running in some really tight elections, like Senator Susan Collins in Maine, to distance herself from Trump, say that these tariffs are a mistake. And Trump recently also announced that the U.S., this is a different move, would import more beef from abroad. That was an effort to try and lower the cost of beef, which has increased in part because of the war. And the White House is trying to say that this decision is a big win, but it got immediate pushback from Republicans senators in states like Montana and Wyoming, saying that beef imports would hurt American farmers, many of whom support the president.
3: Are there other moves by the president recently that seem politically awkward?
4: Yeah, it's a good way of phrasing it. I think a good example of this is on AI data centers. This is something that has just blown up in the last few weeks. It's become a huge issue in the midterms. There are candidates now proposing moratoriums, attacking their opponents for being too soft on data centers, just trying to put forward a stance that matches this public backlash. It's come up in races in Wisconsin, Ohio, Texas. But the president is taking a different approach than a lot of members of his own party. He's saying that he wants the U.S. to win the AI war against China. That's long been his stance. And he recently said that he thinks every town should have a data center because he says that it brings in jobs and tax benefits. But that puts him at odds, Steve, with the 7 out of 10 Americans who are opposed to a data center getting built in their area, according to Gallup.
3: Okay, so is the president responding at all to this feedback?
4: You know, when Trump's on the road in front of voters, he usually falls back on his favorite campaign lines. He attacks Democrats, say that they're bringing back communism. When it comes to lowering costs, Trump just points to how he lowered the price of eggs, which happened a year and a half ago. And when he says that the war with Iran, when it does end, he says the oil prices will come down. But he's been telling that to voters for months. So lately, he's just been talking about what he really wants to talk about. And that's largely his construction projects at the White House. That's one example. He's done just one event in front of cameras this week where he talked about education and then invited guests to go on a tour of the South Lawn where he's building a new helipad.
3: NPR's Deepa Shivaram, thanks for the details. Appreciate it.
4: Thank you.
2: Okay, let's analyze some of President Trump's battles with someone who recently spent time inside his inner circle. Chris Whipple is an author and contributing writer to Vanity Fair. His profile of Trump's chief of staff, Susie Wiles, based on 11 interviews, made waves back in December. He quoted her saying that President Trump, who does not drink, has a, quote, alcoholic's personality. Chris, so what stands out to you with among some of the things we just heard in our report about some of the battles that Trump is going on between penalizing Canada with 50% tariffs to threatening to bomb Oman?
5: Well, I think there are plenty of caveats to be made here. People have been predicting resistance, rebellion against Trump for 10 years now. But I think we're seeing some significant resistance. You know, most dramatically in Mark Carney's refusal to be bullied on tariffs. And, of course, Iran's complete unwillingness to end the war on the president's terms. I think this is what happens when you're dead in the water, as I think Trump is, drifting, as it were, toward the waterfall of the midterms. You know, by every indication, they will not go well.
2: So I'm wondering then, is the Trump influence era either winding down or close to winding down? I think of a Kentucky congressional candidate in GOP candidate, Ralph Alvarado. His website has removed pro-Trump messages. He had a picture of them together. He removed that. Things like America First Fighter that he had on his website now says independent leadership. So is the Trump name no longer something that candidates can bank on?
5: Well, no, I think that's absolutely true. I think that the Trump brand and Trump's policies, I mean, just look at his plummeting approval rating, are really poison in these midterms. And as you know, the midterms are always a referendum on the sitting president. And look, as his power ebbs, I think Trump has fewer tools he can use to reward friends and punish enemies, and people are starting to see that. You know, he's dedicated to retribution against his opponents, but as we've seen with James Comey and Letitia James and the Olympian medalist who supposedly ripped up the tidal pool, you know, the retribution is mostly bluster. Everybody knows he's headed toward that shellacking, as Barack Obama once called it, and that may look like a walk in the park.
2: For any president, though, wouldn't this always just be a matter of time? There eventually comes a time where they're not going to be around in the White House anymore, so their influence naturally would wane, wouldn't it?
5: Well, yeah, except in this case, it's really supercharged, turbocharged by Trump's refusal to face reality. You know, every West Wing is a bubble with like-minded acolytes who agree with each other, but Trump's is exponentially more so. I mean, Natalie Harp is just the most extreme example of this kind of cult-like devotion of his advisors. And the result is not only that no one will tell him hard truths, but also there's a kind of bending of reality. I mean, a wishful thinking among his aides. One example, you know, Trump, I think, has no intention of getting anything done with Hakeem Jeffries after the midterms. And yet there's Jared Kushner meeting with him, thinking that somehow they might work together. It's delusional. And it reminds me of how Susie Wiles, in my conversations with her for Vanity Fair, told me that she had a deal with Trump, that the retribution would end after 90 days. And of course, it was a fantasy.
2: So I'm going to push back a little bit on this and say, okay, so what if someone says the Supreme Court letting Trump continue construction of the ballroom, or Todd Blanche being eventually, you know, voted into to be the attorney general by Republicans who were pushing back at first? Isn't that signs that Trump's influence actually still has a little bit of juice left in it?
5: Oh, of course it does. Yeah, no, it would be a huge mistake to count Trump out at this point. He's still got the Republican Congress is in lockstep still, as you pointed out. But look, we're headed for really troubled waters here. This may just be a splintering of the facade and not a full blown resistance to Trump. But he's headed for real trouble beyond the midterms. Hakeem Jeffries has said that no one in what he calls the Trump cartel gets a pass. Democratic control of the House will mean investigations and subpoenas. And what happens then? Does the Trump White House ignore them? You know, I think we're headed for real trouble. It's going to be a wild ride for the next 2 years.
2: Chris Whipple is a contributing writer for Vanity Fair. Chris, thanks a lot.
5: Thanks so much.
3: The Cyclospora outbreak is growing. Authorities have tracked 17,000 cases of the parasite that causes intestinal illness. Many blame contaminated iceberg lettuce from Mexico. The Food and Drug Administration has also told consumers of recalls on eggs, alfalfa sprouts, and jalapenos because of Salmonella or E. coli. NPR's Yuki Noguchi spoke with an analyst for whom this story is personal.
6: In 1993, Darren Detweiler's 16-month-old son contracted an E. coli infection from another toddler who'd eaten tainted, recalled hamburger meat from a Jack in the Box near Seattle.
7: It sickened over 750 people. It sent about 175, mostly children, to the hospital, and it killed four children, and the last child that died was my son.
6: Detweiler turned his grief into a career improving food safety as a government advisor, a professor at Northeastern University, and a food industry consultant. The Trump administration pared back various sources of food safety funding. So Detweiler says there are few reliable measures of food safety. The number of recalls alone doesn't tell the whole story. But Detweiler has tried to quantify the impact of those recalls.
7: When you start giving dimension to a recall, you know, the quantity, the scope, the scale, the severity, that kind of stuff, our research has shown that that is increasing.
6: Risks are increasing, he says, largely because of consolidation in food production and processing. Giant farming, distribution, and processing operations mean a batch of tainted jalapenos, for example, might quickly make its way into salsa, restaurant chains, and grocery shelves. Usually, food has already reached consumers by the time tests come back positive, hence the need for recalls. Sandy Eskin is CEO of advocacy group Stop Foodborne Illness. Cyclospora, she says, caught consumers' attention.
10: It's off the charts. I don't think we've ever had an outbreak with this many illnesses.
6: So more people, she says, are now paying very close attention to recalls. Yuki Noguchi, NPR News.
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0: And you're listening to OPB's Morning Edition. Gas prices are still on the rise in Oregon. AAA says the average price for a gallon of regular unleaded gas rose to $4.77. That's a weekly increase of 6 cents and double the nationwide average increase. Bend has seen the largest increase in the state, with prices up by 10 cents from last week. Statewide, prices are up by almost 80 cents in the last year. AAA attributes the increase to the war in Iran and Ukrainian attacks on Russian oil refineries. In international news, rescue teams are searching for hundreds of missing people along the Nepal-Tibet border after a collapse of a glacier caused deadly flooding. The U.S. Geological Survey reported a magnitude 5.2 glacier collapse, causing catastrophic debris flow. At least 273 people were killed. More than 1,300 are missing and hundreds have been displaced across the Himalayan region. Melting glaciers have become more common because of human-caused climate change. Stay tuned to hear more headlines still to come on OPB's Morning Edition. Support for OPB comes from Dick Hanna Dealerships, proudly supporting Oregon Public Broadcasting for over 20 years and serving the Northwest since 1949. Dick Hanna Dealerships, believe in nice. Andrew and Tristan Tate are charged with serious crimes in the UK, including human trafficking. Their lawyer wants to keep them in the U.S.
12: We are, of course, objecting to extradition because Andrew and Tristan are innocent.
0: The brothers are in a Florida jail, but are now seeking a release on bail while the extradition fight plays out. Hear more details. That's in about 20 minutes on Morning Edition from OPB. 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
2: 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I'm E. Martinez.
3: And I'm Steve Inskeep. Senator Ted Cruz has written a book praising Supreme Court Justice Clarence Thomas, The Texas lawmaker highlights Thomas's rise from poverty and his move to the political right.
9: When he was in college and law school, he was a left-wing radical. And Justice Thomas today describes himself as an angry young man, angry at God, angry at the world.
3: By the 1980s, Thomas was Republican, leaning on the individualism he'd learned growing up. Today, he's the court's senior justice and among its most conservative. The book, Going Further, calls attention to Thomas and also to its author, who used to argue cases before the court. People will wonder about your choice here. Does this book, for example, tell us what kind of Supreme Court justice you think you would be if you ever had the opportunity?
9: So it doesn't, Steve, for the simple reason that I don't want to be a judge.
3: And you will never be a judge?
9: I will never be a judge.
3: Okay, go on.
9: The reason I don't want to be a judge is a principled judge stays out of politics and stays out of policy fights. And if I were a judge, I'd do that. I'd stay out of those fights. I don't want to stay out of those fights.
3: Well, that leads to my next question then. Does this book tell us what kind of Supreme Court justice you would appoint if you ever had the opportunity?
9: Absolutely, yes. And I think that in our lifetimes, we have had four giants on the court. Clarence Thomas, Antonin Scalia, Sam Alito, and my former boss, Chief Justice William Rehnquist.
3: Clarence Thomas has authored opinions on gun rights and joined the ruling overturning a right to abortion. Cruz says he's also comfortable filing dissents, even if the vote is 8-1.
9: There has never been a Supreme Court justice more willing to go back to the original Constitution, go back to the original understanding, and to overturn precedent. He is the most willing to overturn precedent.
3: I want to jump in right there because you have this quote from Antonin Scalia, the late Supreme Court justice, who is conservative but concluded, you say, at some point he didn't want to try to overturn everything. And his quote is, I'm an originalist. I'm a textualist. I'm not a nut. And then you say Clarence Thomas is the nut. What do you mean by that?
9: Well, look, I mean, Scalia was being somewhat self-deprecating and hyperbolic. At another exchange that I describe in the same chapter is Scalia said to Thomas when he's pushing to overrule older precedents that he thinks are wrong, Scalia said, Clarence, you're tilting at windmills. And Thomas responds, Nino, windmills are dangerous.
3: Okay.
9: He was willing to argue against precedents. And look, some of it is, this is a man who was born in 1948. In 1948, Plessy versus Ferguson was still the law of the land. The Supreme Court had ruled that separate but equal was okay, and so you could have segregated classrooms and discriminate based on race.
3: A liberal Supreme Court soon overturned that ruling. This year, Thomas offered a hint into how much American law he thinks should change. In a speech played on C-SPAN, he said the United States went wrong from the progressive era of the early 1900s.
11: You will not be surprised to learn that the progressives had a great deal of contempt for us, the American people.
3: In his telling, President Woodrow Wilson began turning over government to experts, supposedly above politics. Thomas blames the horrors of the 20th century on similar ideas. In Clarence Thomas's mind, is the ideal American government something like before we had in 1912 or 1900?
9: Well, I will say that speech that Justice Thomas gave, he gave it at the University of Texas, and it's a masterful speech. And Clarence Thomas has written at length in his opinions that understanding that our rights are fundamental, they're inviolable, they come from God, and the purpose of government and the Constitution is to protect those rights.
3: But does that mean a pre-1900 government is what's in his head is the proper government?
9: He's not saying anything about pre-1900 or post-1900 government. He's saying...
3: But he's saying that everything has gone wrong since then. I mean, I'm oversimplifying, but really not a lot. It's a pretty strong speech.
9: It is a very strong speech, but you're misunderstanding what he's saying there, Steve. But what he is saying that has gone wrong is the progressives. And by the way, Woodrow Wilson was a left-wing Democrat, and he believed in government power. In fact, he embraced a European and German notion, the government is in charge of all of our rights. And what Clarence Thomas was saying is that is fundamentally wrong.
3: Cruz says Justice Thomas is determined to hold to the Constitution. So in our long talk, I asked about opinions in which critics would say Thomas went beyond. When the court upheld birthright citizenship, Thomas dissented. Cruz says a phrase in the document gives latitude for that. We also discussed a ruling in favor of President Trump, who sought immunity from prosecution between his two terms. The literal text of the Constitution does not say a former president cannot be prosecuted. Did he go beyond the Constitution there?
9: He did not, and that ruling was consistent with more than two centuries of judicial understanding of separation of powers, of the difference between Article I, the Congress, Article II, the executive branch, and Article III, the judicial branch.
3: But he's willing to overturn precedent, and the words aren't there in the Constitution.
9: Well, they are, and the words for the structural, the words separation of powers do not appear in the Constitution. Nonetheless, the structure of the Constitution explicitly separate powers, which is why the court enforced it.
3: You portray Justice Thomas, then, as an independent thinker who's been willing to defy people, particularly on the political left. But as you portray him as an independent thinker, can you give me a strong example in which he agreed with liberals, agreed with the left, defied conservatives from the political left because his conscience and his intellect took him there?
9: Well, look, I wouldn't say as much. He is not looking at politics. He's looking at what the Constitution says.
3: To give an example, Cruz reached back some 40 years before Thomas was a judge. Thomas objected when Bob Jones University, a conservative Christian school, banned interracial dating. Thomas himself would later be in an interracial marriage.
9: A related story I describe in the book, when he is being vetted by the Bush 41 administration for the Supreme Court, and they're firing questions at him. One question that a lawyer fires at him is, will anyone be bothered by the fact that you're married to a white woman? And his response was, only liberals and bigots.
3: Ted Cruz contends Justice Thomas is hated because he did not conform to what liberals expected him to be. His book on Clarence Thomas is called Going Further. This is NPR News.
0: 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Stick with us to hear a conversation about Oregon Experience's new short film sharing the rich history of tattooing in the state. We had a conversation about the film at the Wonderlove Food Cart Pod in Portland a couple Fridays back after a screening. 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
8: Live from NPR News, I'm Lakshmi Singh. Less than 70 days are left until the U.S.'s midterm elections. Multiple polls are still pointing to historically low public approval ratings for President Trump. NPR's Deepa Shivaram says that has prompted some Republicans in close races to distance themselves over widely unpopular actions by Trump, including a heightened trade war with Canada and 6 months of direct U.S. military conflict with Iran.
4: Trump recently also announced that the U.S., this is a different move, would import more beef from abroad. That was an effort to try and lower the cost of beef, which has increased in part because of the war. It got immediate pushback from Republican senators in states like Montana and Wyoming, saying that beef imports would hurt American farmers, many of whom support the president.
8: But the Republican Party is expected to show a united front when it holds a two-day midterm convention in Dallas next month and puts President Trump at the heart of it. More from NPR's Tamara Keith.
14: RNC Chairman Joe Gruters has taken to calling it a Trumpapalooza. In the schedule of events released this week, Trump takes center stage. He will be there both nights with a speaking role to close things out. Vice President J.D. Vance will take the primetime slot the first night, and there will also be numerous presentations driving home the GOP midterm message about tax cuts, public safety, and immigration enforcement.
8: You're listening to NPR News. An Immigration and Customs Enforcement officer was released from a Texas jail today on a court order that refused to have him extradited to Minnesota. Christian Castro is charged with shooting a man and lying about it during an immigration operation in Minneapolis. Minnesota officials say they fear Castro will flee to Mexico. The Trump administration wants to start charging more than $100,000 for H-1B visas. Greg Hani of member station KJZZ reports industry experts warn that could harm talent recruitment for semiconductor manufacturing in the U.S.
15: H-1B visas are widely used in the semiconductor industry. The immigration law firm Ellis estimates Taiwan Semiconductor Manufacturing Company alone has sought over 300 H-1Bs since launching its Arizona build-out in 2020.
16: Making it more difficult and more expensive to bring talent here to the United States that has very specialized capabilities is not good for the industry and not good for our economy.
15: But Steve Zylstra with the Arizona Technology Council says the increase in fees could impact the whole industry. Zylstra says the proposal also comes at a time when Amkor is building the first U.S.-based advanced semiconductor packaging facility in Arizona. For NPR News, I'm Greg Hawney in Phoenix.
8: Hundreds of people in Oslo are holding vigil for Europe's oldest living monarch. Norway's royal court says King Harald, who is 89 years old, is hospitalized in very serious condition. You're listening to NPR News.
22: This is OPB. I'm Jason Sauls. Significant changes are coming to social media platforms owned by Meta, Facebook, and Instagram's parent company. It's part of a multi-billion dollar settlement of a nationwide lawsuit that will also bring millions to Oregon and Washington. Over the next 10 years, at least $227 million will help pay for Washington programs to protect the mental health of children. Oregon will receive at least $125 million. Washington Attorney General Nick Brown says the harm done by platforms like Instagram has taken away things that used to be normal for kids.
18: Social media companies have stolen countless hours of our kids' lives, crowding out sleep and exercise, in-person connection, and learning at school. These platforms have exposed our children to explicit content, allowing them to be contacted and harmed by adults.
22: The national settlement includes limits on the time children spend on social media and makes it harder for them to lie about their age to sign up for an account. 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Find more news online at opb.org.
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3: 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I'm Steve Inskeep in Washington, D.C.
2: And I'm A. Martinez in Los Angeles, California. Andrew Tate is heading to court today. He's one of the more prominent faces of the so-called manosphere, and he's asking a federal judge to release him on bail. Andrew Tate and his brother Tristan are fighting extradition to the U.K., where they face dozens of serious charges, including human trafficking. NPR's Bill Chappell is following the case. Bill, the Tate brothers were arrested in Miami last month. What are they facing?
19: Well, you know, Andrew and Tristan Tate are charged with 59 crimes in the UK, including rape and trafficking women for sexual exploitation. They denied those charges, and they also deny similar allegations in Romania, where they operated a webcam porn business. Here's their longtime lawyer, Joseph McBride.
12: We are, of course, objecting to extradition because Andrew and Tristan are innocent.
19: And, you know, when the brothers lived in Romania, authorities there had promised to extradite the Tates to the UK after their case was resolved. But then Romania lifted a travel ban on the brothers in February last year, and the Tates immediately flew to Florida. So last month, prosecutors in the UK asked the US to arrest them for extradition. And we'll note the Tates are dual US and UK citizens. An important thing to remember also is an extradition case is different from a criminal case. The usual rules about bail and procedure don't apply, and that's why the Tates are only now getting a detention hearing.
2: And so the brothers want to be released on bail, so are they likely to succeed?
19: Well, it's really rare for someone facing extradition to be released on bail. Shaul Brazil is a partner at BCL Solicitors in London. He works on international criminal cases.
20: There is generally a fear or an apprehension that the person could well flee the jurisdiction if they were granted bail.
19: And under a U.S. Supreme Court precedent, only special circumstances can lead to bail in an extradition case. And that's usually meant defendants with serious medical problems.
2: All right. Now, the hearing is this morning in Miami. What are the two sides saying?
19: Well, the Tates argue that special circumstances do apply to them. For example, they say that despite making international trips, they've returned to Romania to check in with authorities there. They also say they could surrender their passports and be monitored by GPS. But prosecutors argue that the Tate brothers pose a danger to the community and are a flight risk. They say Andrew and Tristan Tate boast about being wealthy and using private jets and multiple passports. In response, the Tate's legal team says the brothers are just playing a role for their fans. They say that when Andrew Tate talks about being, quote, above the law, he's paying homage to the Steven Seagal movie.
2: Okay, so what happens after today's bail hearing?
19: So the next big step will be for Magistrate Judge Lauren F. Lewis to hold a hearing to determine whether there's probable cause for these charges and if the extradition should be certified. If she rules against the Tates, they can challenge it. They could appeal all the way up to the Supreme Court, and that would take some time. Here again is Shaw Brazil.
20: The appeal process could prolong the proceedings so that they lasted in the years rather than the months.
19: So not a fast time frame. And eventually, the Secretary of State would have the final say. And as you know, Andrew Tate's been friendly with some right-wing politicians in the U.S., but the White House has said it won't intervene in this case.
2: All right, that's NPR's Bill Chappell. Bill, thanks.
19: Sure thing, eh?
3: We are remembering Tim Curry this morning. The actor died Tuesday in Los Angeles at the age of 80. Curry played the gender-bending extraterrestrial mad scientist Dr. Frank Enferter in the 1975 musical.
19: So not a fast time frame. And eventually, the Secretary of State would have the final say. And as you know, Andrew Tate's been friendly with some right-wing politicians in the U.S., but the White House has said it won't intervene in this case.
2: All right, that's NPR's Bill Chappell. Bill, thanks.
19: Sure thing, eh?
3: We are remembering Tim Curry this morning. The actor died Tuesday in Los Angeles.

0: made Tim Curry stand out as an actor?
1: Well, he always committed to the bit, and when he did throw himself into things, he invited you to come along with him. And with any other actor, that level of, you know, heedless commitment might come off as self-indulgent, but with him it was always knowing and self-aware. You kept expecting him to break the fourth wall and address you directly. He did that very famously in the Rocky Horror Picture Show, where he played that gleefully queer mad scientist in a corset, high heels, and makeup. Well,

0: Kenneth.
1: Oh, the expression there, Glenn. How about that?
2: Absolutely. Well, he's going to be remembered for that voice, right? He's just a little brought down because when you knocked, he thought you were the Candyman. In the 1985 film Legend, where he played an actual demon, you know, giant horns, red skin, black fingernails, he had these monologues of pure evil that he just reveled in. You'll hear in the clip that I'm about to play that they did modulate his voice a bit, but they didn't have to do a lot to it.
3: Mother Night, fold your dark arms about me. Protect me in your black embrace.
2: And that same year, he played the butler Wadsworth in the film Clue, based on the board game. That was an ensemble movie full of stars, but what you remember about it is that ending when his character runs from room to room, explaining how he figured out how all the murders happened.
4: And monkeys' brains, though popular in Cantonese cuisine, are not often to be found in Washington, D.C.
1: So he says. Anyway, he also played a clown, Pennywise the Clown, in the 1990 TV adaptation of a Stephen King story, It. Ugh.
2: Yeah, I mean, he was a hilarious actor, and he could play heroes, like he played the goofy King Arthur in Monty Python's Spamalot on Broadway, but he could also tap into something really scary when he wanted to.
5: Aren't you going to say hello?
1: I looked up images. He is pretty creepy in that role.
2: Yeah, and even when he was playing a villain, which he did a lot, he couldn't help but make them charming. Long John Silver in Muppet Treasure Island, Rooster Hannigan and Addie, and even as the concierge in Home Alone 2.
1: Okay, I got to ask about one other thing, though, Glenn. How did he later become a social media meme?
2: Yeah, specifically, he played an evil Soviet commander in an otherwise forgettable CD-ROM game called Command & Conquer Red Alert 3 in 2008. And even there, all he had to do was sit in a chair and stare down the barrel of the camera and read some very cheesy lines off a teleprompter, but he couldn't hold back. He didn't hold back. He just ladled on some extra cheese, and that's why he was so loved.
5: I'm escaping to the one place that hasn't been corrupted by capitalism. Space!
1: Can you just tell me a little bit about his story and what makes it stick for you? I mean, just, this is a guy, obviously, who would inhabit other characters to an extreme degree, but behind them was a person.
2: Well, he was a kid from the north of England, a town between Liverpool and Manchester. His father was a Navy chaplain, his mom was a secretary, and he started out as a boy soprano, but of course puberty changed all that. He flirted with the idea of becoming a rock musician, and he released a few albums, but the stage was what he loved, and he returned to that often. He never married and was very protective of his public life, and he refused to discuss it publicly, so what we're left with is this outsized, very public persona, and you know what, that's enough.
1: 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Thanks, Glenn.
2: Thank you.

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1: And you're listening to OPB. A lot of difficult celebrity deaths to process this week, and we are remembering them here on Morning Edition. A red flag warning today for the Klamath Basin and the Fremont-Wyneema National Forest, as well as the South Central Oregon Desert from 2 p.m. until 8 this evening because of dry conditions and strong gusty winds. There's also an air quality advisory in place until noon Friday for Crook, Jefferson, and Wasco counties because of wildfire smoke. 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And from The Standard, hosting its 19th annual Volunteer Expo from 11 to 2 on September 10th at Portland's Pioneer Courthouse Square. 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This is OPB.

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1: Good morning, I'm Tracy Burcham at the BBC. Hundreds of Nepali soldiers and rescuers are searching the debris-strewn valleys and hillsides of the north for people still missing after yesterday's massive floods. Around 1,300 people are unaccounted for. The BBC's Laura Bicker.
2: It took them just under 24 hours to get the first rescuers on the ground. Rescuers are now saying that there is a lake, what they're calling a barrier lake, that has formed further up the valley. They are worried that it too is going to burst its banks and that therefore it's not in entirely safe for rescuers.
1: A Norwegian-based human rights group says Iran has executed more than 500 people so far this year, with a surge in hangings in recent days. Iran Human Rights says almost 30 were connected to January's anti-government protests. The former Bosnian Serb military leader Ratko Mladic has died. He was serving a life sentence in The Hague for atrocities committed in the early 1990s. And France is temporarily relaxing some of its rules on cheese production after recent heatwaves reduced feed for milk herds. Hugh Schofield reports from Paris.
3: In the Alps and Jura Mountains, pastures are bone dry and grass yields are down by a third. This is where prized cheeses like Beaufort and Conte are made, but normally under strict rules about how the dairy cattle are fed. Those rules are now being waived so that feed from outside the strict geographical area of production can be used in greater quantity.
1: I'm Tracy Burcham at the BBC in London.
4: This is OPB. I'm Jess Hazel. A new film from OPB's Oregon Experience explores the rich history of tattooing in Oregon, from its indigenous roots to the wave of new tattoo artists emerging on the scene. OPB recently hosted a screening of Tattoo People at the Wonderlove Food Cart Pod in Portland. I spoke with filmmaker Francesca Benitez, as well as tattoo artists Ms. Mickey and Drat Diesler, afterward.
5: There's something very special about sharing a story from the perspective of people who you know the viewers are going to be able to recognize themselves in that culture. Mm-hmm. I think that the title of the film really encapsulates that idea. Can you tell me a little bit more about why you named it Tattoo People?
6: Yes. One thing I noticed about tattoos is if you meet anyone else who has them, it's kind of like an instant icebreaker. And I really love that. I feel like if you're a tattoo person, then you get it. Also, Patricia, the linguist in the film, you'll notice she said when the settlers came to Oregon, they were a no-tattoo people.
5: Brady, could you tell us a little bit more about the start of this film? We really dig into the indigenous roots of tattooing and how you approached that part of the history and your thought process of how to highlight this, how to respect this art form, and bring it into the larger story of tattooing in Oregon.
6: This is it's an indigenous art form. That's where it started. And I really felt like I could not make this film without acknowledging that first. And I kept my mind open to when I was told, this is sacred and we shouldn't tell it. Then I just said, okay, then we won't. Some things are a closed practice. Some things to keep sacred, they need to be kept private. Like, appreciate that and celebrate that without taking from, or, and it's a very hard line to walk, but I had some good people to help me with it.
5: So I feel like most tattoo people have both the story of the most impactful kind of symbolic tattoo that they have or tattoo experience, and then also a story of like just the train wreck, the worst one. Do you have any best or worst tattoo experiences as tattoo artists?
7: Yes.
5: Yes.
7: I mean, it's just every day. I was waiting for a client, and one of the tattooers in my shop was working on somebody, and we were just kind of chatting, and it was a sailor, and he was getting his second swallow on him. He just came back from the Gulf. You know, he just did another 5,000 miles, so he's got his 10,000 miles. And that was just yesterday, so.
8: Yeah, the connection with people migrating or, you know, the destination kind of atmosphere that tattoos have that generate from people from all over, sharing different stories from different people and learning different cultures and learning different people's belief systems and stuff. It just, I don't know, it's just been the best archive of any information I've had is just from my clients bringing in information from their own past and experiences.
5: Yeah. I think it's that foundation of trust that was talked about in the film a bit that allows those really important moments to happen. Are there things that you do specifically to try to build that sense of trust between you and the person that you're tattooing?
8: Trust is a really weird thing. You can vibe off somebody instantly. I've had a few in my lifetime that I could just feel there was a tension there, and it was like, it was so grueling. And if it was grueling for me, it had to be grueling for them too. That's not a good energy exchange for either of us. So it's ideal when somebody's actually trusting you and they can see the work, they see the proofs. That's what the proofs are, is they can see the work that we've done. And then, you know, just trust us with the process.
7: There's a lot of magic in it for sure. It's a great feeling when, you know, a client will be like, I want to get tattooed. And you're like, okay, well, what were you thinking? And they're like, I don't know. What are you thinking? I don't know.
5: How about you?
7: Let's talk about it.
8: Yeah.
7: And it's,
8: yeah.
7: It's a collaborative thing sometimes. Sometimes it's not. Sometimes you're just you're a human photocopier. Sometimes you're a therapist. And sometimes you're a best friend. And that's why I personally try to refer to it as a craft and not industry, because I don't think that I want to be in an industry. I think I want to be with people and heart. And I think that's what the magic in tattooing is. So whatever we can do to continue that, I think tattooing will be okay.
5: Frankie, I also feel like conducting interviews, telling somebody else's story, relies on that sense of trust. How did you approach building that trust again between you and your subjects?
6: Mm-hmm. Well, with any tattoo artist, there was that. That's how I came up with the name, because there is this instant connection of like, we're going to talk about tattoos, and I am coming at it from like a person who actually has tattoos and likes tattoos. But all of the people that I met were so generous with their stories and with their experiences and with their art. I mean, we had so many different artists who helped draw the art for this documentary, and it was such an amazing experience. It's an amazing community, and I'm just really glad that I got to be in it for a little bit.
4: That was OPB's conversation at the Wonderlove Food Cart Pod in Portland following a screening of the Oregon Experience short film Tattoo People. You can watch the special by Francesca Benitez at opb.org. OPB is proud to be 100% community-powered public media. 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It's 8:51.
0: It's Morning Edition from NPR News. I'm A. Martinez.
9: And I'm Steve Inskeep. The nation's main nuclear watchdog is preparing to abandon a decades-old radiation safety rule as part of President Trump's changes to nuclear oversight. NPR's Jeff Brumfield reports.
10: The Nuclear Regulatory Commission does a lot of things, but big picture, it really only has one job: to keep people safe from radiation.
11: At high radiation doses, nobody's really arguing radiation causes cancer.
10: David Brenner directs the Center for Radiological Research at Columbia University. High doses of radiation damage DNA and can cause mutations that lead to cancer. But when the dose is low, it's much harder to determine risk.
11: As you go down in dose, what you're looking for is a very small increase in cancer risk over a very large background.
10: Around 40% of people develop cancer over their lifetime.
11: That's what makes it really, really hard.
10: For the past 50 years or so, the Nuclear Regulatory Commission has dealt with this uncertainty by requiring that radiation exposure be kept as low as possible. The principle is called as low as reasonably achievable, or ALARA for short. But now NRC's chairman Ho Ni says that ALARA is no longer working. Speaking on the Federal News Network this week, Ni drew a comparison to speed limits. A road speed limit might be 55 miles per hour, but
12: imagine if there was another rule that says you have to drive as slow as reasonably achievable to be safer. Well, what does that mean? 50, 45, 25 miles per hour?
10: That uncertainty would make it hard for drivers. And similarly, ALARA is making it hard for reactor designers, Ni argued. He said getting rid of it is part of a sweeping overhaul of many NRC rules.
12: The reason we're taking these regulatory reforms is because there's an urgent demand for more electricity in the United States due to artificial intelligence, data centers, and industrial growth.
10: Removing Ilara will especially help the design of new, smaller reactors that could power some of these applications, he said. Emily Caffrey is a health physicist at the University of Alabama at Birmingham. She agrees that it was probably time to say goodbye to Ilara.
13: Keeping doses as low as reasonably achievable was a fair idea. But the reality is what that has become has been driving doses to zero.
10: Like a speed limit, Caffrey says there should be a set level of radiation exposure that everyone agrees on.
13: You should have a number, because reasonable is too loosey-goosey.
10: But Edwin Lyman with the Union of Concerned Scientists says that Ilara should stay. It may be imperfect, but its net effect has been to reduce radiation exposure to very low levels.
11: Removing it would remove that incentive for these companies to continue to maintain the practices that have protected their workers and the public.
10: The harms of low-dose radiation exposure are difficult to see, but Lyman says NRC's own models suggest those harms exist. In his opinion, the revised rule ignores that risk.
11: It's trying to devalue and de-emphasize the harm of ionizing radiation exposure.
10: The NRC says the new rule could come into effect early next year. Jeff Brumfield, NPR News.
0: Tonight, the minor league baseball team Louisville Bats will wear jerseys that honor the Louisville Blackcaps, a team from the 1930s. It's part of an initiative called The Nine that celebrates stories of the Negro Leagues. Here's Giselle Roden with Louisville Public Media.
14: At Slugger Field, the Louisville Bats are gearing up for their series against the Gwinnett Stripers from Atlanta. They'll wear the black uniforms with Louisville in red lettering spread across the front of the jersey to pay tribute to the complicated history of the Louisville Blackcaps.
15: I would have loved to watch them play.
14: That's Bats president Greg Galliott.
15: They were a colorful group, very spirited. Sounds like they played a fairly aggressive brand of baseball, loved running the bases. Sounded like they were great athletes.
14: The Blackcaps were part of the Negro Southern League, which had eight teams. There were six other Negro leagues across the country, including the Negro National League. That's where Jackie Robinson played for the Kansas City Monarchs. Galliott says the nine tribute games also honor the baseball legend.
15: Most people did not realize that was Jackie Robinson's minor league number. That's why this was created as the nine. It was a tribute to Jackie and his days playing in Montreal as a minor leaguer.
14: After Robinson broke the color barrier in 1947, many Negro League teams dissolved. Not much is known about the Louisville Blackcaps. The few stats available show that there were about 12 players. They only had a few years in Louisville. Galliott says they paved the way for minor league baseball in the city. And there are still some questions he has.
15: I would like to find out how many people actually went to the games, how big their following was. Was there ever the opportunity for them to maybe cross over and play some games against other AAA, AA?
14: They just weren't covered as much as their white counterparts, according to the Negro League Baseball Museum in Kansas City, Missouri. But there is one Blackcaps player that Louisville still talks about. On a recent morning, the early dew hugged tightly to the overgrown grass at Eastern Cemetery. A short trek around the back of the property sits the burial site of Felton Snow.
16: He was a solid player. He played infield, third base, shortstop, and probably second too.
14: Tad Meyer wipes the water off the gravestone. He's with the Society of American Baseball Research and knows about the Black Cap star.
16: He was one of those guys who was just a good teammate, glued a team together, and from that came his calling to be a manager.
14: After playing with the Black Caps, he became a coach. In 1945, he got to manage an all-star team of some of baseball's earliest legends, including Jackie Robinson. In the 1950s, Snow hung up his baseball career and became a barber. And that's when Galliott, the Louisville Bats president, met him.
15: And all I knew him as was Snow. This was just a guy that, when my dad had cancer, basically came over and just took care of me and was my dad's barber.
14: Galliott had no idea the man who played catch with him in the backyard sported an impressive baseball career. He later helped get a gravestone for Snow.
15: If it wouldn't been for him, maybe I would have never really fallen this path.
14: Minor league teams across the country continue to honor the stories of Negro Leagues through the Nine Initiative and remember players wearing their jerseys. But Galliott says there's more to learn about the black players who carved their own legacy into America's favorite pastime. For NPR News, I'm Giselle Roden in Louisville.

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0: 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I'm A. Martinez.
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2: And I'm Jess Hazel. Jason Sauls produced this show and has Northwest headlines for you in just a few minutes, so stay tuned. 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On Point is on deck. 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It's 9 o'clock.
3: The United States is bad at recycling. Americans have the highest plastic waste footprint in the world, and less than 10% of it actually gets recycled.
4: You go to the grocery store, at least mine, and you know, they'll have individually wrapped cucumbers, which to me is just like obscene. Who needs that? Or like bananas all wrapped in plastic.
5: And then there's confusion, which is where the labeling comes in, right? I don't understand. Was I supposed to look for the little code on the bottom? Is this bottle okay?
3: California says both problems, all that plastic and all that confusion, need a new set of rules. The state wants to crack down on misleading labels and hold companies responsible for their waste. Will it work?
6: The affordability crisis in California is real, and this is going to make things worse. All it's going to do is make life more expensive here in California.
3: I'm Amory Sievertson. Today on Point, what should be recyclable? Stay with us.
7: Live from NPR News, I'm Lakshmi Singh. Jurors have now heard arguments in Lindsay Clancy's murder trial before they decide the fate of the Massachusetts woman who strangled her three young children to death in 2023. As Deborah Becker of member station WBUR reports, Clancy's mental health is a central component of her defense against first-degree murder charges.
8: The defense claims Clancy had postpartum psychosis and should not be held criminally responsible. Defense attorney Kevin Reddington says Clancy is hopeful.
9: And she feels that she's had a fair trial with the judge and the jury's been very attentive, and all we can do is hope for the best.
8: Prosecutors argue that Clancy did not have psychosis and was mentally well enough to follow the law. The case has focused international attention on mental health, especially for new mothers. For NPR News, I'm Deborah Becker in Plymouth, Massachusetts.
7: The general known as the Butcher of Bosnia has died while serving a life sentence for atrocities during the Balkan Wars of the 1990s. NPR's Joannika Kisses reports from Athens that Serbia's state broadcaster announced the death.
10: Ratko Mladic died at 84 in a hospital in The Hague after suffering a series of strokes. A UN human rights chief once described the Bosnian Serb general as, quote, the epitome of evil. An international court held Mladic responsible for the single largest atrocity in Europe since World War II, the July 1995 massacre of 8,000 Bosnian Muslim men and boys in the Bosnian city of Srebrenica. The Balkan Wars of the 1990s were sparked by Serbia's president at the time, Slobodan Milosevic, who tried to create a greater Serbia out of the dissolution of the multi-ethnic state of Yugoslavia. Joanna Kakisis, NPR News, Athens.
7: Nepal is in the midst of a massive operation to find hundreds of people, many tourists, still unaccounted for since a deadly deluge swept through villages in the northern part of the Himalayan nation. The missing include dozens of Americans, and NPR's Dia Hadid has the latest.
11: They're in their first stages. I spoke to Riaz Lodi, who heads the World Food Program there, and he says workers at this point are just trying to dig people out of the mud, but roads have been washed away, so the government's deploying helicopters.
12: This is all happening in the mountainous region where road access is always challenging, but under these circumstances, it's impossible.
11: Lodi says they estimate about 10,000 households have been badly affected by this disaster, but he says that number will go up.
7: That's NPR's Dia Hadid reporting. Yesterday, the State Department said that the embassy was working closely with local authorities and tour agencies to help U.S. citizens affected by the severe floods. You're listening to NPR News.
1: This is OPB. I'm Jason Sauls. Wednesday was the first day of school for thousands of students in Beaverton, Portland, and Vancouver. Beaverton High School welcomed students to a brand new building with colorful murals on the walls and a brand new theater. Principal Andrew Curl helped students find their classes as he stood outside in one of his favorite new spots.
13: I love the courtyard where we're actually standing right now. Our kids have just not had access to a really beautiful outdoor space on our campus, and so it's cool that we're able to use this for a place to welcome them, but also for instruction as teachers want to use this space.
1: But there's a little bit of old in the new Beaverton High School, too. There's flooring from an old elementary school on the walls of the front office and a beaver sculpture donated by the class of 1965 in the school's student center. Passersby in downtown Eugene may wonder what is up with the scaffolding and night crews at the Lane County Public Services building. Turns out it's undergoing a $17 million update. Brian Bull from our news partner KLCC reports.
14: The building is actually a courthouse and workspace built in the 1950s and 70s, respectively. They later merged into the county offices people know today. But the original chiller unit from half a century ago is being removed. Lane County spokesperson Devin Ashbridge says this update will modernize the cooling system. It'll also separate the mechanical and electrical infrastructure for the courthouse and public services building. So if one goes out, the other stays on.
15: Our facilities team and our contractors have done a really nice job in trying to create a work plan that is as least disruptive as possible. So there's been no displacement of offices, no areas inaccessible to residents who need to come in for services.
14: The update will take about 18 months. I'm Brian Bull, reporting in Eugene.
1: NFL owners unanimously approved the sale of the Seattle Seahawks to the Kosla family on Wednesday. NFL Commissioner Roger Goodell congratulated the family for having, quote, great timing in purchasing the team. Seahawks are coming off their second Super Bowl victory in franchise history. The sale agreement for over $9.6 billion was announced in July and awaited Wednesday's approval to become final.
16: Support for NPR comes from the Lemelson Foundation, dedicated to improving lives through invention, innovation, and climate action. And the William T. Grant Foundation, supporting research to improve the lives of young people at wtgrantfdn.org.
17: This is On Point. I'm Amory Sievertson, in for Meghna Chakrabarty. Nearly 500 pounds per person every year. That is how much plastic waste we generate here in the United States. More per capita than anywhere else in the world. And very little of that plastic ever gets reused. Nationwide, less than 10% of plastic waste is recycled. The rest goes in a landfill, it gets burned, or it becomes the litter you see on the side of the road. Now, there are a lot of reasons for this. Some plastics are difficult or just expensive to recycle. Some aren't accepted by recycling programs. And some products that look recyclable simply aren't yet. California is trying to change this.
18: Thank you, Madam President. Sometimes I feel like the man of La Mancha tilting at windmills on this issue relating to plastics.
17: That's State Senator Ben Allen back in 2021. He's the architect of two laws aimed at overhauling recycling in California. One target, the familiar chasing arrows symbol. We see it on all sorts of plastic products, even when those products aren't realistically going to be recycled.
18: Recycling is incredibly confusing for people. People are continually putting items into their blue bins with a recycling symbol on them, and yet it's actually muddying the waters. It's contaminating the system. It's making it more difficult.
17: Allen wrote California's so-called Truth in Recycling Law, which is supposed to go into effect later this year. The idea is that if something carries that chasing arrow symbol, that should mean the material can actually make it through California's recycling system to then be turned into something else. But Allen says better labels only solve part of the problem. Even if consumers know exactly what belongs in which bin, California is still left with enormous amounts of packaging that are really hard to recycle. That brings us to Allen's other big law, which he introduced in 2022.
19: We start with the basic EPR premise, extended producer responsibility, that the producers of a material should be responsible for the end-of-life costs to manage that material, not the local communities who pay for waste management and recycling.
17: California Senate Bill 54, now signed into law, shifts much more responsibility for packaging waste to plastic producers. It requires them to help fund the state's recycling system, and it pushes companies to make more environmentally friendly packaging. Taken together, both laws amount to an ambitious experiment. Make recycling labels reflect what actually happens in the recycling system, and make producers more responsible for the waste they create. Today, we're looking at California's attempt to rewrite the rules of recycling, how the system is supposed to work, where this legislation is running into resistance, and whether it can actually make a difference. Suzanne Rust is an investigative environmental reporter for the Los Angeles Times. She's been covering plastic and recycling for years and has been following California's recycling legislation. Suzanne, welcome to On Point.
4: Hey, thank you for having me.
17: It's great to have you. And I'd love to just zoom way out to start and ask, why are we so bad at recycling in the U.S.?
4: It goes way, way, way back. I mean, the fossil fuel companies, back in the 1950s, realized they had this byproduct for gasoline and oil and wanted to turn it into a product. And so they started manufacturing plastics. And plastics are fantastic materials. We all know this, right? I mean, I'm sitting here talking into a microphone and it has its whole housing in plastic and it makes it lightweight and, I can move it around. Our cars are more fuel efficient because they have plastic in them. They're not just metal. Same with airplanes, et cetera, et cetera. But there's so much of this byproduct around. Manufacturers realized they could start putting it everywhere, into everything. And today you can walk into a grocery store and you had this clip at the beginning. You can see that, cucumbers are wrapped in plastic. I mean, plastic is just everywhere. And so there's this sort of overwhelming amount of plastic that is now in our environment that we just can't handle. We don't have the infrastructure for it. We have increasingly become a society that really is about disposal, and convenience. And we don't have the infrastructure available to handle all of that. So we're overwhelmed with plastic right now.
17: Yeah. And I want to dig into that infrastructure. But first, I'm just going to ask what to some may seem like a really obvious question. And to others who probably, see people toss plastic into just regular trash bins every single day. Since you focus on environmental issues in your reporting, can we just get a brief reminder of why recycling actually matters? Why we can't afford, from an environmental perspective, to be as bad at recycling as we are?
4: Yeah, and I would take a step back there too, whether it's recycling, and I think a lot of people actually have problems with recycling as well, but just sort of the overwhelming amount of plastic in the environment, it is really a concern. I mean, there's statistics right now, I think like in 2050 or something like that, there's supposed to be more plastic in the ocean than there is fish or our fish life. And you start looking at the human body. I mean, every time scientists begin to look at organs or different systems in the human body, they're finding microplastics. The dust in your house is largely little pieces of plastic and fibers of plastic. We're swimming in a world of plastic right now. And we don't yet understand the implications of that for our health, but it's clearly everywhere. And there are really big concerns about it. Mm-hmm. So
17: Yeah. So the amount of plastic is one piece of this puzzle. But I'm also curious how we got to this point where only 10% of plastic waste in the U.S. is being recycled.
4: Yeah. Again, I mean, this goes back to infrastructure. This goes back to, NPR did this fantastic investigation years ago that looked at how, the fossil fuel companies and the chemical industry sort of manufactured this idea that plastics could actually be recycled, even though they knew it would never really work. And so they started putting these labels on different products so that consumers would feel fine about, taking a plastic yogurt container because they just assumed it would be recycled. And we've just been living like this for decades. But again, we've never really built the infrastructure for it. Many of these plastics, while they can theoretically be recycled, nobody wants the product on the other end. So we just have sort of the system of, you know, creating this waste that has no market, that has no use, and in many places just can't be dealt with.
17: Hmm. And why is plastic so hard to recycle?
4: Well, first of all, one of the issues with it, there are some plastics that can be recycled once or twice, but eventually the bonds, the chemical bonds that keep these molecules together start breaking down. So you can recycle them once, you can recycle them twice. Many of the products we use, you know, to cover food or toxic chemicals, it's really hard to recycle those things because you can't use them again for food. They've become contaminated. There are concerns about it. And also, if you start looking at what's in your waste bin, you have, you know, number fives, number sevens, number ones. The mechanical recycling facilities, which people call MRFs, are pretty good at sorting them, but some are so contaminated. Some products have so many different kinds of plastic in them that you can't actually sort them. And so you don't have a single stream at the end that can actually be recycled. I mean, it's a stew and a mess of plastic that we put into our waste bins with very little left at the end. Yeah.
17: Yeah. Recycling is very confusing, and we will be talking more about that. But I want to talk about these two bills in California that we've mentioned. So starting with the so-called Truth in Recycling Law, or the Truth in Recycling and Labeling. This is the one that says, you know, if you're going to have a recycling symbol on your packaging, you have to actually be able to recycle it to a certain extent. Can you break that down for us a little bit?
4: Yeah. So it doesn't seem like, you know, this is rocket science, but legislators in California, realizing that people were confused, that we have this problem of plastic not getting recycled. And just to take a step back too, we used to send so much of our plastic to China. They would take it, but in 2018, they stopped taking our plastic. And so suddenly, you know, particularly on the West Coast, but around the country, people were having issues of what do we do with all of this plastic? And so it's really become a problem for local waste haulers and, again, these mechanical recycling facilities to figure out what to do with all of this stuff. So a California lawmaker, and you had him on earlier, Ben Allen, came up with this law that said, all right, let's see what is actually recycled in the state, what we can actually find end markets for, what consumers, what California residents can actually get recycled. And say this product gets a recycling label. It is actually getting recycled. And it's called, the way they do it is the 60-60 law. So 60% of California's population has to have access to recycling for this kind of product. And then 60% of the local waste haulers are able to sort that plastic. So it has to meet both of those requirements. And then it gets the label. So that's the idea. And if a product or a material cannot meet that 60-60 sort of basis, then it doesn't get the recycling label. And of course, that's a real concern for a lot of material manufacturers, right? If they can't get the recycling label, that's a real, you know, I think consumers do look for those recycling labels because it makes them feel better about what they're purchasing and knowing they're not creating to the overburdening of waste and plastic out there. So that's basically the law.
17: Sure, sure. Yeah. So those numbers might make us feel better, but it doesn't necessarily mean something's being recycled. We have to take a break here in just a minute, but can you briefly explain this other piece of legislation, this plastic pollution prevention, the law requiring producers of plastic and packaging to design packaging differently?
4: Right. So that sort of takes it to the next level, right? So we know what's getting recycled. We know what isn't. And SB 54, that's what we call it because it's a lot less to say than the title.
17: We'll go with that.
4: You just gave it.
17: Yeah.
4: But the idea of that is that you get the circular economy, right? So what comes into the state must either be recyclable or compostable. And it has these strict requirements. And basically by the year 2032, any single-use plastic that comes into the state must either be recyclable, compostable, and there needs to be an overall 25% reduction in the amount of plastic that's actually single-use plastic that's coming into the state. So okay, that's sort of the idea there.
17: Okay, super helpful. So we have these two pieces of legislation. They're in theory supposed to work together, but there's also a lot still to be figured out. Like, do we have access to, the ability to recycle some of these materials, and how are we going to hold producers responsible? And we're going to get into more of that after we take a quick break. This is On Point. I'm Anne-Marie Sievertson.

0: 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And from Dove Lewis, ready 24/7 to give your pet the care they need to get them back to walks, tail wags, and naps in their favorite spot. 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
3: You're back with On Point. I'm Amory Sievertson, and we're talking about recycling in California today and in the United States more broadly. But California specifically is trying to really rewrite its rules so that less plastic ends up in landfills and just as litter. So I've been talking with Suzanne Rust. She's an investigative environmental reporter with the Los Angeles Times. And when we left off before the break, Suzanne, you were talking about these two pieces of legislation, the second of which has to do with plastic packaging. And that law went into effect just this past May, right? So is it too soon to know how this is going, or what can you say about what this law looks like in practice so far?
4: Yeah, so this law has went into effect in May, and almost immediately the state was sued. So it'll be interesting to see where this all goes right now. But let me take it back even a step further, just to give you a little history on this. So in 2022, the law was passed. But before that, there had been a ballot initiative that was going to go on to the ballot in November that Californians were going to vote on, which would have basically met all of these criteria that SB 54 have laid out, you know, to make sure that all single-use plastic was either recyclable or compostable, to get a reduction in plastic, and also actually just to ban polystyrene as a single-use plastic. That's, you know, the brand name Styrofoam in the state. And the industry worked really hard with lawmakers in California to get that ballot initiative off the ballot. And it was this big deal here that summer because environmental groups were like, no, we're not going to work with the manufacturers and the plastic companies because we don't believe they actually really are going to go through with any law. We want this ballot initiative. But nevertheless, as the deadline came, they agreed to go forward with this law. And there was a ton of excitement. The law passed. Everybody seemed behind it. I remember writing stories about, you know, supermarkets are going to look completely different. You're going to walk in someday with your glass jar or your reusable plastic bucket to get your laundry detergent, right? Yeah. It's just going to be different. You know, it was, anyway, so the law was passed. But then as they began writing the regulations, you know, the things that actually will make this law work, concerns started sort of leaking out, right? The chambers of commerce didn't like it. Businesses didn't like it. And I think it was in March of last year, Governor Newsom actually came out after getting a lot of pressure and demanded that CalRecycle, just before CalRecycle is our waste agency, right before they sort of finalized the regulations, that they kind of water it down a bit. And everybody went nuts, right? Mm-hmm. And then in May, basically, they came out with the final regulations and it was watered down quite a bit. Suddenly, there were exemptions for anything that the USDA or FDA might have jurisdiction over. So that's, you know, that's like any kind of meat or produce or medicine or, you know, pet food. And it also suddenly allowed for this idea of chemical recycling to come in, which in the way the law had been written wouldn't have allowed it. Nevertheless, there was still hope. The law kept going forward. And then in May of this year, environmental companies, so right after the law went into effect, sued because they said the law was so watered down at this point that it wasn't going to be as effective as the law was intended to be. Soon after that, 17 states sued as well. So attorneys general from Nebraska, Alabama, Florida, a bunch of red states sued as well. They were saying it was the law had an unconstitutional overreach, that it was regulating beyond the borders, that it gave a private entity. So part of the way this law works is that the industry actually oversees the law. So they see what's coming into the state. They require fees from all the companies that are distributing, selling plastic in the state. They have to register with this entity and then pay fees to be able to sell their products here. So anyway, they were sued over these items. And that's sort of where we are right now with it. So,
3: wow.
4: Oh, and then the last part of it is the legislature is about to go into recess. And the agricultural trade industry here, as well as the Chamber of Commerce, is really pushing to have lawmakers just scuttle the law completely before the end of the week.
3: Oh, so, boy. There are so many interests here that are, you know, have to be taken into consideration, which is part of what makes change so hard. But at this point, do you think that these laws still have real teeth to them? Like, could they, taken together, have a meaningful impact on the recycling rate and on reducing waste in California?
4: I think if they are carried out as they were intended, yes. I believe they could. I think if you look at what Californians want, like if you look at polls, they're really interested in reducing plastic. It's, I think, something like 85% of Californians want something done about plastic here. And I think the lawmakers here know that. And if they can get this thing to work, I mean, part of the way this works is this entity, this private entity that I was talking about, has to pay the state $500 million a year, which it gets from its members. And that goes into remediation, right? Environmental remediation, both for communities that are impacted, as well as, you know, beaches and streams and rivers. So they're responsible for that. But they also can't sell their products, or if they do sell their products in ways that are not legal, right, they have to pay higher fees. And so the incentive is, if you want to sell your stuff in this state, you have to make it recyclable or compostable. There's just no way around that. And so if this law goes forward as it was intended, it will have an impact. And because California is such a huge economy, I mean, you know, what are we, the fifth largest economy on the planet? It will have ripple effects everywhere. So this is really meaningful legislation that I do believe could have an effect.
3: Hmm. Okay, well, Suzanne, stand by here. I want to bring another voice into this conversation, someone from the recycling industry. Kate Bailey is the chief policy officer at the Association of Plastic Recyclers, which is a nonprofit focused exclusively on plastic recycling. Kate, welcome to On Point.
5: Hi, Amory. Thanks so much for having me, and really appreciate the opportunity to dig into why plastics recycling is important, what's working and what's not, and how we're working to fix that.
3: Okay, well, let's do it. So first, I really want to understand the current statistics around recycling in the U.S. a little better, in hopes that it will help us hone in on what we're really up against here. So when we say that, you know, only roughly 10% of plastic waste is recycled in the U.S., does this mean that we're talking about plastic items that are thrown into the trash as opposed to a recycle bin? Or is this plastic that's thrown into a recycle bin and just isn't being recycled?
5: This 9%, 10% number, it's very confusing. And it does not have to do with what you actually put in the recycling bin. So okay. If you put the right materials in the recycling bin, and by that I mean plastics, bottles, tubs, jugs, jars, the materials that your community is saying, please put those in the bin, by and large, those materials get recycled, and we can recycle them across the country. We do recycle them every single day. But as Suzanne pointed out, plastics are used for thousands of applications. many of those never go in the recycling bin. They weren't meant to go into the recycling bin. So in order to really scale up plastics recycling and solve for plastic pollution, we need to look at better packaging recycling, but we also need to look at recycling programs for electronics and clothing and carpet and building materials, and much more than what we just have in front of us at our homes.
3: Okay. So I hear that. And yet I also, as someone who does their best to recycle and does their best to try to set others up for success in recycling, recycling is just confusing. We've tried to improve it here at our office, at our home station here, WBUR, where we have cheat sheets in the kitchen of, you know, your lid goes here, but your cup goes here, your tea bag goes here, but your tea bag wrapper goes here. So I can appreciate the textiles, electronics, the next levels, but it feels like we can't even get the basics right. So is this part of why so much plastic is being discarded as trash rather than recycling? Because we just don't know what we're doing?
5: People are right to be confused about recycling. And that's one of the reasons we have state laws like California that are working to make it better. But I really want to emphasize that there are things that are working today. We recycle 5 billion pounds of plastic packaging every year in the U.S. That's the equivalent of keeping over 340 trucks out of the landfill every single day. So we know that there are things that can work, and we know that there are things that can work better.
3: Okay. And you know, when we think about why so much plastic is being discarded as trash, is there... I want to get to some of the reasons why that might be, like not just that it's confusing, but is there a lack of maybe education and awareness around recycling, or are there just not enough recycling bins?
5: Yes. So the biggest challenge we face is that most recyclable materials never make it into the bin to start with. And that's not just plastics. It turns out the U.S. is terrible at recycling all of our materials, our aluminum cans, our cardboard boxes, our paper, and our plastics. So the national data tells us that over 75% of what could be recycled from your home never makes it into the recycling bin to start with. So we have a problem right at the beginning that we're not capturing what could be recycled. And a big part of that is if you look around the country, a lot of people don't have a recycling bin. So if you live in an apartment, 60% of people who live in apartments don't have recycling bins. We have a large number of single family homes across the country as well. We have over a dozen states where 40% or more of residents don't have a recycling bin. So we have a fundamental problem of recycling is not convenient for most people. And in order to make recycling work, the first law is make it convenient. It has to be easy and it has to be simple. And that's also where we need not just better labeling, but better product design. We want to take the guesswork out of recycling. We envision a future where you're never looking at the bottom of the bottle for a small little number anymore. You just say plastic bottle goes in the bin, and then the system takes care of the rest.
3: I wonder if maybe a lack of faith is also at play here, Kate, because I think many of us have heard before, you know, cynically and correctly or not, that it doesn't matter if you put something in the recycle bin. It's all going to go in the trash anyway. So say it isn't so, Kate. I mean, do we know that what percentage of plastic that's put in a recycle bin is actually being recycled?
5: We know for certain materials. So we know your water bottles, your milk jugs, your yogurt containers, once they make it to the recycling facility, we can sort about 85% of those, and then we could use most of that to make new products. But you're absolutely right to be skeptical. There are hiccups in the system. There are times when the truck doesn't make it to the recycling facility. There are times there's a recycling bin in a business that never makes it to the recycling bin outside, which is why we need more transparency, more accountability, and more coordination across the recycling system so we can move from most of the time those materials get recycled to all of the time those materials get recycled.
3: So I'm hearing you say, you know, we save however many hundreds of pounds of recycling from going to a landfill every year. I hear Suzanne Rust saying, but there's more plastic in the ocean than there are fish. And so I personally am trying to weigh, like, well, how is what's happening here? How are things actually going? So I'm wondering if things feel as urgent inside the recycling industry as they do to probably many of us after hearing some of these statistics about how low the recycling rates actually are and how much plastic really is just going to a landfill.
5: There is absolutely a lot of urgency. There is a problem with recycling that it's pretty much stagnated across the country. And what we've seen is the amount of plastic being used continues to skyrocket. So that's where we have a big disconnect. And the good news is that we have states like California and many others who are digging in and not just sort of scratching at the surface, but doing a complete overhaul on how we fund and manage recycling programs and looking at how much plastic we produce.
3: Hmm. So you work with states on recycling to some extent. Is there excitement about what California is trying to do, given its sheer size and the impact that these laws could potentially have?
5: California and six other states have adopted what we call extended producer responsibility laws. And there is huge excitement about that across the recycling industry. So this is the biggest thing we've done in decades. It really is a complete overhaul of the recycling system. And I think the most important point is that we're moving from what we have today as a patchwork of programs funded primarily by local governments. It's very hit or miss across the country, whether you have a program, whether it's a good program. We're moving to a system that has broader statewide coordination. It's not funded by local government. It's funded by the producers, the companies that make that packaging, and it's giving them incentives to design that packaging to be recycled and to use that packaging again when it comes back to them in a recycled form. So we're making new products out of old recycled plastics and building a more circular economy.
3: Hmm. And how much of a paradigm shift for recycling in the country could this be if these laws are meaningfully enacted in California?
5: I can't think of a bigger paradigm shift, to be honest. This is the biggest thing that we've done, and change is hard. And so it's going to take some time, and we're going to need to go a lot beyond just California. So California is on the cutting edge, not just with recycling, but also looking at reducing plastic. Other states need to just scale up their recycling programs to start. But California and other states are definitely paving the way and creating a blueprint for other states to follow.
3: Right, because part of what's happening here is that the financial burden has mostly, up to now, it's mostly been local governments who are kind of footing the bill, funding recycling programs. And what California is doing and what these other six states are doing is trying to shift that to the plastic producers, right?
5: Yeah, so it's a fundamental change in who is in charge of funding and managing the program. And funding is what we need to make sure that everyone has a recycling bin, everyone is educated about how to use it, we have reporting. So we have these new laws that are just fundamentally changing who is responsible. And it's also just taking a completely different perspective on recycling. Instead of just thinking about it as something a local government is doing to send less materials to landfill, we're starting to think about recycling as domestic manufacturing and a resilient supply chain. That companies design a product to get recycled so that they use that product again and reduce the production of new plastic.
3: So Kate Bailey, hold that thought, because as people can probably imagine, producers are not happy about this legislation, and we are going to hear a lot more about that after we take a quick break. So stay with us. This is On Point. I'm Amory Sievertson.

I'm Dave Miller. Coming up on the next Think Out Loud, AI is now affecting many aspects of our lives, from how we work to how we learn to the products we are advertised and the content that's served up to us. As AI grows more powerful and more pervasive, there are huge questions about how much trust we should place in the technology. We'll talk about this with Kate Kay. She's an independent journalist from Portland. I'm Dave Miller. Coming up on the next Think Out Loud, AI is now affecting many aspects of our lives, from how we work to how we learn to the products we are advertised and the content that's served up to us. As AI grows more powerful and more pervasive, there are huge questions about

0: for OPB comes from our sustaining members. Thank you. 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
2: You're back with On Point. I'm Amory Sievertson, and we're talking about recycling in California. So the state has two pieces of legislation that are designed to reduce the amount of plastic that ends up in landfills or as litter. And I've been talking with Suzanne Rust, investigative environmental reporter with the Los Angeles Times, and also Kate Bailey, chief policy officer at the Association of Plastic Recyclers. And we mentioned before the break, you know, these pieces of legislation, there's a lot of pushback to them. And we have spoken to some of the organizations that are part of that pushback, including the Dairy Institute of California. So Katie Davey, she's executive director of the Dairy Institute. She says that when these two laws passed, her members found out that milk cartons, the standard ones that are probably in your fridge right now, those do not meet the state requirements for recycling. And ironically, she says complying with the state's new legislation would cause her industry to use more plastic, not less.
3: If we lose the right to communicate to our customers that this symbol is recyclable, we're looking at having to transition fluid milk and all the other fluid products we manufacture from creamers to juices to water to almond beverage to oat beverage. All of that would have to go into a plastic container. It would require a retooling of our plants and our facilities. We got quotes on those numbers. You're looking at $40 million per processing line for a mid to large level processor. I mean, that's an incredible cost.
2: So, Suzanne Rust, you've reported on this extensively, and I'm curious what you make of that argument that this type of legislation is going to cause something like the milk carton manufacturer to resort to plastic milk cartons rather than these, you know, paper, cardboard, composite ones that can't be recycled.
4: Yeah. So, just to say, there is plastic in those paper cardboard cartons. The lining inside is some sort of like polyurethane or some sort of lining in there. But yes, it would. Right now, those cartons cannot be recycled. I mean, they're sort of a hodgepodge of different kinds of materials. This is what we were talking about earlier. Like, there are products out there that have so many different materials that they can't be recycled. And so that would definitely change what milk producers can use. And, you know, it would be a big change. It would be a one-time change. They would have to put them all back in the plastic jugs, which you can still, I mean, you know, if you're buying a gallon of milk, you still get it in a plastic jug. But yeah, that's entirely true. I mean, right now, the reporting I've done on those cartons is like, you know, I think less than 2% of them are actually recycled, and that might be generous.
2: Okay. Now, another thing we've touched on is where the responsibility, is shifting with this legislation. And this is another thing that Katie Davey of the Dairy Institute of California spoke to. She says that these laws essentially punish the wrong companies.
3: If you own, you know, a national brand, think of those

0: large national brands that we see across America. You're not making the cartons or the plastic bottles in-house. You're buying that from a packaging supplier. But you're required to register as a producer if you sell into California or you manufacture and sell in California and you own the brand. Even though you have no control over the manufacturing of the package, you have no control over where the packaging goes the minute it leaves your facility with the product in it.
1: Okay, so it sounds like the definition of what a producer is a little complicated here. So, Kate Bailey, why is it that a milk company like Horizon or Organic Valley would have to carry the cost rather than the company that's making the non-recyclable containers?
2: I want to start by first saying that there are a lot of different types of packaging and there are a lot of different producers, and there's a lot of difference in opinion on these laws. In fact, there are large numbers of producers who have advocated in support of these laws across the country, and producers who are in fact advocating at the UN level to have the shift in responsibility as part of the UN Global Plastics Treaty. So there's a large share of producers who see that not only should they be responsible for their packaging, but that recycling is their supply chain to get materials back. And they see that it's more resilient to be able to rely on recyclables collected from within the US than being subject to geopolitical issues with having to import materials from other countries. So I just want to first start with there's a wide difference of opinion within the producers on these laws themselves. And part of that is because packaging is complicated and there is no one type of packaging for one type of product. And so these are programs that are going to have to take years to evolve. They're going to have appropriate timelines. And those timelines might not be the same for every industry, but that doesn't mean we shouldn't move forward. And that doesn't mean there isn't some really low-hanging fruit to tackle. So, for example, water bottles. We could recycle every single water bottle or milk jug for that matter across the country. We only collect 3 out of every 10 water bottles or milk jugs. So 7 out of 10 are ending up in landfills and littered. That is a problem we can solve today while we work towards some of the longer-term solutions on packaging design that do take a little bit longer to implement.
1: So timelines are a real concern, and I know expense is also a real concern here because it is, it can be more expensive to make more environmentally friendly packaging. So this is something Katie Davey also spoke to. She says these laws are just too expensive for an already expensive state.
0: This is all funded by producer fees, and that's going to directly translate to cost increases for Californians. The affordability crisis in California is real. There are a lot of views in the legislature where they're taking a fresh look at this program and they're seeing the compliance costs and saying, this is not what we envisioned. We know that the people in our district are struggling to make ends meet, and this is going to make things worse.
1: So, Suzanne Rust, how do we prevent the increased cost of more environmentally friendly packaging from being passed down right to the consumer?
3: It's a real pickle right now. There are concerns about that. But having said that, I've talked to economists and environmentalists who sort of looked at this, and it's a movement of cost. So, right now, like in California, to get your curbside garbage picked up, all of our collection fees have just skyrocketed in the past few years. We're paying more and more to get our waste hauled. That number would go down with this program, right? And instead, some products may become more expensive. But like I think what economists have been saying is it's sort of a wash. And over the long term, 5, 10 years from now, what actually happens is because the local governments are spending less money on cleaning everything up, because collection fees are going to go down, consumers will actually be saving more money. But, there is this sort of immediate turn. I mean, another part of this law that was supposed to happen is that these product manufacturers are not supposed to sort of convert these changes and put them on the consumer. That's part of the law. But of course, if they're spending this much money to sort of redo everything, they have to get that money somewhere. So it probably will be consumers who are charged a bit more. How much that is, I think, is really debatable. And I know that numbers are flying around right now. But the government had looked at this before. And I think California's, and I could be wrong here, and somebody will probably call me out on it, but I think they're at the initial economic analysis was something like either $180 or $300 more per year per consumer, which is a really big deal right now as people are, you know, challenged by costs. But over time, they would actually see a net profit.
1: Huh. Okay. So Suzanne and Kate, whenever there's talk of something that is going really wrong in the United States, it always makes me wonder, well, who is getting it right? You know, who's doing this differently? So Belgium is an example. They've spent three decades building one of Europe's most successful recycling systems. And one of the basic ideas behind it is that recycling can't just be the consumer's job.
4: So it's really a shared responsibility. And there needs to be a framework that enables that responsibility for each and everyone.
1: That's Valerie Brunnings. She's with the nonprofit Fost Plus, which manages the recycling system in Belgium. And since the 1990s, households there have used blue bags for things like cans, bottles, and drink cartons. But for years, only certain kinds of plastic could go inside of those bags, which means that a lot of it ended up in the trash. But then about 5 years ago, Belgium expanded what people could put in those blue bags.
4: From that moment onwards, consumers could put all plastic packaging, which is bags, trays, caps, all sorts of plastic packaging would be collected as well. And once you could collect it, we can sort and recycle it.
1: And then if someone puts the wrong stuff in their blue bag, Fost Plus leaves the bag on the curb with a little sticker on it explaining what needs to come out.
4: We have one sorting message in the entire country. Okay, admittingly, Belgium is not the biggest country, but it's one uniform sorting message. You can just put your sorted materials on the curb and we come collect it every week, every 2 weeks.
1: Belgium now recycles about 60% of its plastic packaging, much more than anywhere else in Europe, a lot more than here in the United States. But putting more things in one bag only works if there's a system behind it that's capable of dealing with all that material. Belgium sorting centers separate what they get from those blue bags into 16 different streams. And they have contracts with companies who guarantee that they can turn those materials into new products.
4: So it's not a theoretical question. It's an effective reality on the field. And it's not just one plant, obviously. We have a number of partners and it has to work with them. They will need to innovate to make sure that they can accept as much as possible. But obviously the packaging industry has to make sure that whatever they put on the market is as compatible as possible as well.
1: That was Valerie Brunnings. She's with Fost Plus, which manages the recycling system in Belgium. And Suzanne Rust, as someone who covers the recycling system in California and looks at what happens nationally here, what jumped out to you about Belgium's different approach?
3: Yeah, I mean, you know, I'm old. I was born in the 1970s, but I remember when recycling came to my little neighborhood in New York, and we had, I think, four different bins. You put like paper in one, paper and cardboard in one. And I do think doing sorting at home makes a huge difference. It enables recyclers to be able to sort more effectively. I think that is really important. And I know it's been a real problem. Cities don't want to make consumers or taxpayers or residents do that because they feel like it's burdensome. But I don't know if it actually is. Nevertheless, there's that. So sort of instead of getting the mixed stream, doing the sorted stream. And also, again, it sort of sounds like what California is trying to do. If you are a manufacturer, making sure that whatever you are selling in the state or in Belgium can actually comply and be a part of this. I mean, it's one of these things where you kind of need individuals, you need the government, and you need the product manufacturers to work together. And it sounds like that's what California wants to do. It sounds like that's sort of what's happening in Belgium. And I suspect that's the way forward here is if you get everybody involved.
1: So Kate Bailey, Suzanne, they're saying we need all of the parties to work together. But is there too much onus on the consumer in the U.S. to get it right when it comes to recycling, and maybe not enough regulation on the plastic and packaging manufacturers, or maybe we just need better sorting? Maybe the recycling piece of the puzzle needs to look different, where, you know, don't expect the consumer to put things into 16 different bins. Let them put it into one bin, and let's make these sorting centers far more robust.
2: Belgium and most of Europe and Canada have got the framework correct, where they have producers, the manufacturers paying into the system, and then they have a coordinated program. As Suzanne said, all of the players are at the table making the investment, designing the packaging, investing in infrastructure, figuring out sorting programs. That's what we need in the US. We need that fundamental framework and that harmonization. Sorting might look different in a big city like LA versus a small rural part of the US, but that's okay. We can have different programs. There's not going to be a one size fits all, but we need to have that fundamental structure of who's paying it, and are we coordinated across a state or across the country to move together toward recycling targets? So really good models for us in Europe and Canada to prove that we can do a lot better at plastics recycling. But I will say we also don't need to look that far. There are great programs in U.S. cities. And, you know, everywhere I travel across the country, I see a city, I see an airport, I see a stadium, I see a university that has a great recycling program. So really a part of it is just scaling up what we know works well across the country, funding it, and making it more efficient as a whole system.
1: Well, given all of these pieces of the puzzle, the various parties that need to work together in concert, I don't want people leaving this conversation feeling like there's nothing that they individually can do, or that what they individually can do only has, you know, so much impact and might not be worth it. So a question for both of you as we end this is, you know, is there something that we can all be doing, we the consumer can all be doing today differently that will actually make an impact? Suzanne, I'll start with you.
3: All right. Yeah, I'll just jump in. I mean, I've been reporting on plastic long enough that, I mean, I know when consumers decide that they want to have something recyclable or have something not contaminated, it's their money that will actually get producers to change. So when you go to the store, right, look for those products that actually have recyclable material that you can throw into your blue bin and know will, for the most part, be recycled. It's just making that decision that does make a difference. Yep.
1: And Kate Bailey, a quick answer from you.
2: Two things. Keep recycling. We need and can recycle more of your plastic bottles and containers every day. And speak up. Tell your local government, your state legislators, recycling is important to you and you want a better program.
1: And I'm just going to throw it out there. The first R of the R's of recycling is reduce. So maybe some of this comes down to not buying as much plastic in the first place. But a lot more to discuss. We have to leave it there. Suzanne Rust, environmental reporter for the Los Angeles Times, thank you.
3: Thank you.
1: Kate Bailey with the Association of Plastic Recyclers, thank you.
2: Thanks so much, Amory.
1: I'm Amory Sievertson. This is On Point.
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8: 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Here and Now is up next. Good morning. It is 10 o'clock.
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10: From NPR and WBUR Boston, I'm Scott Tong.
11: I'm Robin Young. It's Here and Now. Coming up, President Trump likes them. Voters in Texas do not. Data centers, how they might affect a tight Senate race.
10: Also, rural hospitals are already planning for Medicaid cuts under the budget law passed by Republicans and backed by the White House.
12: Every system leader I talk to in Maine expect there to be fewer hospitals, fewer health systems across the state.
11: And in a new staging of Ionesco's Rhinoceros, the herd is metaphor for group thought. Designer Fitzpatton had to create the rhinos with sound.
13: The design has a kind of consciousness to it. It has a way of thinking and a way of moving.
11: Oh, it's a being.
13: That's right.
11: Coming up Here and Now.
10: After this news.
14: Live from NPR News, I'm Lakshmi Singh. President Trump travels today to Texas, where the GOP is holding a massive fundraiser to help boost their chances in the midterm elections, including a closely watched U.S. Senate race in Texas. More from NPR's Tamara Keith.
15: A GOP source tells NPR that Ken Paxton will attend the RNC fundraiser. Paxton is the scandal-plagued Republican candidate for U.S. Senate that President Trump endorsed in a bitter primary earlier this year. As of the last campaign finance reporting deadline, Paxton had less than $2 million cash on hand. Compare that with the Democratic nominee, James Tallarico, who had a war chest of more than $20 million. That said, Republican campaign committees and allied super PACs, including the president's MAGA Inc., have hundreds of millions of dollars at their disposal to try to boost Republican candidates this fall. Tamara Keith, NPR News.
14: Russia is playing down the significance of CIA Director John Ratcliffe's one-day visit to Moscow earlier this week. We have an update from NPR's Charles Maines.
16: The head of Russia's Foreign Intelligence Service, Sergei Naryshkin, confirmed he had a working-level meeting with Ratcliffe, but insisted there was nothing unusual about the talks themselves. In doing so, Naryshkin appeared to echo President Trump's claim that Ratcliffe's visit to Russia was, quote, semi-routine. The trip has prompted a storm of media speculation. On Thursday, the Kremlin directly denied multiple reports. The CIA director had warned Russia against attacking NATO member states in the Baltic region. In his daily call with reporters, spokesman Dmitry Peskov said that story had no basis in reality, but was aimed at justifying NATO's further militarization along Russia's borders. Charles Maines, NPR News, Moscow.
14: Convicted war criminal Ratko Mladic is dead. He was 84. He died while serving a life sentence for his crimes during the Balkan Wars of the 1990s. In 2017, then-NPR correspondent Silvia Poggioli spoke to Morning Edition about the atrocities linked to the former Bosnian Serb general known as the Butcher of Bosnia.
17: I've got a chilling memory of seeing him in action in 1993. The Bosnian Serbs were about to sign a peace plan drawn up by U.S. and British diplomats. The meeting was at their stronghold near Sarajevo. Serbian leader Slobodan Milosevic was there too, pressing for approval so he could get international sanctions on Serbia lifted. The atmosphere was very tense. Reporters were surrounded by Serb militiamen carrying Kalashnikovs. They were menacing, shoving us around, trying to prevent us from listening to what was happening in the room next to us. Suddenly, in the middle of the night, Mladic stormed into the assembly room and rolled out giant maps of Bosnia covered with small crosses. And in a fiery speech, the strutting general said, "Wherever a Serb is buried, that is Serbian land."
14: Former NPR correspondent Silvia Poggioli. This is NPR News.
18: This is OPB. I'm Sarah Logue. Significant changes are coming to social media platforms owned by Meta, Facebook and Instagram's parent company. It's part of a multi-billion dollar settlement of a nationwide lawsuit that will also bring millions to Oregon and Washington. Over the next 10 years, at least $227 million will help pay for Washington programs to protect the mental health of children. Oregon will receive at least $125 million. Washington Attorney General Nick Brown says the harm done by platforms like Instagram has taken away things that used to be normal for kids.
19: Social media companies have stolen countless hours of our kids' lives, crowding out sleep and exercise, in-person connection, and learning at school. These platforms have exposed our children to explicit content, allowing them to be contacted and harmed by adults.
18: The national settlement includes limits on the time children spend on social media and makes it harder for them to lie about their age to sign up for an account. The Eugene Water and Electric Board says it's looking into whether its funds were included in an alleged embezzlement at a partner nonprofit. Nathan Wilk from our news partner KLCC reports.
20: As Eugene Weekly reported Monday, authorities are investigating the potential theft of federal funds from the Mackenzie Watershed Alliance. The alliance's executive director, Jared Waybright, told KLCC they discovered unauthorized payments from the alliance to the Coast Fork Willamette Watershed Council. He says that money could exceed $1.5 million, and the alliance has since terminated the associated employee. KLCC has reached out to Coast Fork for comment. EWEB has collaborated with the alliance on past watershed restoration work, including on Quartz Creek. In a post on its website Monday, the utility said it supports the ongoing investigation and it's taking steps to ensure public resources are safeguarded. This is Nathan Wilk reporting.
18: This is OPB, online at opb.org.
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11: I'm Robin Young in Boston. It's Here and Now. President Trump is headlining a fundraiser for Texas Attorney General Ken Paxton in Houston today. A staunch Trump ally, Paxton is facing a tight race for Senate this November against Democratic State House Rep. James Tallarico. And it's a race that is increasingly centering around data centers. Who supports them and, more important, who opposes them? Texas is set to become the state with the most data centers by 2030. Currently, it's second behind Virginia. And until recently, Republican state lawmakers were doing nearly all they could to attract data centers to power the AI boom. But a new poll this week shows growing bipartisan opposition from residents, and that's led to an about-face from state lawmakers and politicians, and that is reflected in this highly contested race for Senate between Paxton and Tallarico. Lee Walden is a reporter for KUT News in Austin, Texas. Lee, first tell us, what are you hearing in red counties and rural areas?
23: Yeah, so throughout Texas, I think we've been seeing a shift in folks in these rural areas who are the front of this AI development. I was at a town hall meeting in Bastrop County just a few nights ago, and they're disenchanted by the way that their communities, it feels like some told me that they feel like they were being sold to AI data center development. And I spoke to a resident in Bastrop. Her name was Emily Bolt, and she was telling me that she thought that this area would be for her forever home, but data centers are kind of throwing a wrench in that. And this is a really personal issue for her.
24: You know, I hoped that Bastrop would be home for my family forever. And the thought that I might want to move away because it wouldn't be healthy for my children, for myself, for my asthmatic husband, for our animals, for our land, for our water, for our air. That's a terrifying thought.
11: And across the country, we're hearing, you know, of course, these data centers are going to suck up resources, water, electricity, things like that. But it sounds like there's an additional concern here. You know, we lived in this vast rural area for a reason, and that's changing. So start with Ken Paxton in this race. He's been saddled with controversy before, indicted on charges of fraud, impeached, accused of bribery, obstruction of justice, not to mention a nasty divorce. He hadn't said much about data centers until earlier this week when he unveiled a plan. Maybe he was reacting to some of what you're hearing, but what does the plan say?
23: Yeah, well, and it's not just Ken Paxton. So we're seeing this trend from politicians on both sides, but especially recently on the Republican Party in Texas. So the plan is kind of backing up what Governor Greg Abbott put out recently for how much water are they using, how much energy are they using, what resources are they going to consume as they buy up these large swaths of property. As far as these plans go, a lot of folks are saying that they're without sticks. It doesn't really matter what they're saying before the election, because as far as Governor Greg Abbott's plan goes, a lot of the planning and a lot of the, okay, we're taking into account how much resources they're using, won't really happen until November. So it's happening after the election. And there are some folks who have been organizing on this issue long enough who kind of see through like a potential facade and think that this is just kind of a grab for the election.
11: Well, the Democrat James Tallarico in this Senate race has also called for more regulation on data centers, but neither Tallarico or Paxton has called for a moratorium or an all-out ban. And, you know, this recent poll from University of Texas Austin showed over 50% of Texas voters oppose these data centers. That's an alarming stat, it would be, for politicians. Can you explain why local officials can't really stop the construction, why it is so much on a state level?
23: Texas is one of the states with some of the strictest preemption. So a lot of the local authority, the local ability has been stripped. So when it comes to the ability for city governments and for county governments to pass legislation that monitors either development or on the other side that can do moratoriums or bans on certain kinds of construction, all of that has kind of been stripped away from local authorities. City, local governments, county governments can't pass any laws that are stricter or go further than what is passed statewide. And so in Hays County, they tried to pass this sort of regulation. They wanted to pass a moratorium on data center development. And I was in the county commissioner's meeting where the discussions were happening. And one of the lawyers for the county came up and was like, if we pass this and we close at 3, we're sued by 4. So it's just the level of stripping of local control is just coming to a head in this issue. Everyone's looking to the state, and the state is kind of shrugging as they try to figure out what is the most politically advantageous position on the issue.
11: Well, so it's going to be really interesting to watch, again, as President Trump is in the state today stumping for Ken Paxton. He has come out in support of data centers. He's called the opposition to them an economic mistake. We'll see how that goes over. Lee Walden, a reporter for KUT News in Austin, Texas. Thank you.
23: Thanks, guys.
22: More than 7 million Americans are expected to lose Medicaid coverage after Republicans passed sweeping cuts backed by the White House. Less funding means less money for hospitals and facilities, often in rural places. Already, some rural hospitals are planning and making changes for a new financial reality. Daniel Payne has been reporting on this for STAT, the health and medicine publication. It's also an editorial partner of this program. Daniel, welcome to the program.
0: Thanks for having me.
22: You did a lot of reporting in Maine, across Maine. Are some rural places already providing fewer services that are impacting people? Say, it's harder to get labor and delivery services?
0: Yeah, that's exactly right. And this has been a trend that's been going on for a while, certainly. Rural health facilities have been squeezed financially for quite some time, but they're seeing these cuts on the horizon. And for instance, there's some services where they're just not used that much. And so they close or they combine with another service somewhere else. And then when they're needed out in a remote area, sometimes they're not available anymore. And so when you have these cuts coming in, what these system leaders say is, it squeezes them in even more, and they need to contract even further sometimes to try to retain the services where they can.
22: Yeah. So I wonder what examples you've heard about. So for a rural hospital, what are some practical options to do the same or to do more with less? Reduce some services, shut down, explore the services that are more money-making. What examples do you have?
0: For instance, there's a hospital out near Acadia National Park, MDI Health, that serves an area that without them, it would take quite a while to get healthcare. And they've had to roll back some of their labor and delivery services, which they said is just because it wasn't being used that much. But that means that people in that area are going to have to drive farther to get those services. At the same time, the system is finding new revenue streams, particularly through philanthropy work. And that has helped quite a lot to make the system sustainable. One of the leaders told me, you know, without it, we'd be smoked.
22: Did people already start to talk about some facilities having to shut down? Will hospitals close in Maine? Did you hear any of that?
0: Absolutely. Every single system leader I talked to in Maine, even if they weren't talking about their own system, they said they expect there to be fewer hospitals, fewer health systems, and fewer services across the state after these cuts are implemented.
22: And what does it mean then from the patient side? How you mentioned they may have to drive much farther to get certain services, but what other patient impacts?
0: I talked to an air ambulance service, Life Flight of Maine, and they described some patients that they have cared for who have fallen in these gaps. You know, you can drive in Maine along sometimes two-lane winding roads well out in the wilderness where you don't have cell service, where you're far from care, you're far from a lot of things. And if you've had a hospital that maybe was a little bit of a drive, but now it's a multi-hour drive, now you might rely on something like Life Flight. So there's an instance where a mother lived very far from a facility that was capable of offering this kind of care. And a doctor had to ride with this mother and hold the baby in a certain position to let it survive. And the baby ultimately did survive. But these are the sorts of realities that are going to be more commonplace is what a lot of these providers predict.
22: And for, say, this Life Flight company, this nonprofit, though, how do they make sure to stay in business? They need revenue too, right? What's the picture for them?
0: Certainly. And they are facing challenges of their own. Their operating expenses have grown in some areas. And, you know, they also rely on payment the same way that other health systems do. So they're trying to figure out ways to remain sustainable, even as demand for their services grows.
22: In the end, though, there's no free lunch, right? That is, if patients in a rural state like Maine, if they don't get preventive care, eventually some of them will end up in the emergency room. What happens then? Who pays for that?
0: It's a difficult question. A lot of times the hospital will offer this care and then no one's paying for it. So they're going to have to figure out a way to pay for that care through other revenue streams, whether that's commercial insurers or Medicare or Medicaid, people who remain covered. And I think it's fair to say that when you talk to the people who pass these cuts, who champion these cuts to Medicaid and some of the other federal funding cuts, they're also saying these programs are not going to be sustainable if we keep paying out at this level. So they're also making the fiscal argument that if we want these programs to exist in the long term, the federal government also has to watch how much it spends.
22: And you're right that what's happening in Maine could be a preview for the rest of the country. How so?
0: That's right. It's an older population, and certainly a lot of the country is headed that way demographically. And it's also because of its rural characteristics, those providers and those patients will feel these pressures first. But that doesn't mean that they're not coming for other systems and other patients nationwide.
22: We've been talking to Daniel Payne. He is a Washington correspondent for Stat News, the health and medicine publication. Daniel, thanks very much.
0: Thanks so much, Scott.
22: This is Here and Now.

0: I'm Jen Chavez. 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
4: I'm Robin Young. It's Here and Now. The American Repertory Theater in Cambridge, Massachusetts has another hit on its hands, a sold-out production of Eugene Ionesco's 1959 play, Rhinoceros, about the chilling dangers of groupthink. And today we're going to meet one of the stars, the rhinoceros. Okay, hold that thought. Of course, the stars are actually John Turturro, who brought the idea of restaging this play to the ART's artistic director, Diane Paulus, and workshopped the script with her for a year before they even began rehearsals. John plays Beringer, the seemingly hapless village drunk. Paul Giamatti plays his fussy, upright friend, Jean, in this scene trying to get Beringer to shape up.
5: Hello, Jean! Ah! So you managed to get here at last, Beringer. Late as usual, of course. Our appointment was for 11:30. Now it's practically midday.
6: I'm sorry, but have you been waiting long?
5: No, I've only just arrived myself, as you see.
6: In that case, I don't feel so bad.
5: No. It's different with me. I don't like waiting. I've got no time to waste. And as you're never on time, I come late on purpose at a time when I presume you'll be here.
4: Ionesco said the play was autobiographical. As a young man in Romania, he saw the rise of fascism. Then he watched the rise of the Nazis in World War II. And across the political spectrum, saw lefties in France overlook Stalin's atrocities in their zeal for communism. Well, the play is equal parts laugh out loud.
7: I was chased here all the way from the house by a rhinoceros!
8: How many horns did it have?
9: Don't make me laugh.
4: But that turns to gut punch as people, including Sean, become rhinoceros, what Ionesco called moral pachyderms, driven by rage rather than reason. Well, we'll meet the man who created the rhinos in sound, but first, director Diane Paulus.
10: Did this take a lot out of you?
11: It's hard to shake it off, you know? Actually, I feel he's done a brilliant job depicting emotional, psychological states of what various human beings go through when they're scared, when they're intimidated, when they feel lonely, when they feel bullied, when they feel left out, and how all of those different factors can contribute to someone's proclivity to join a herd.
4: I'm thinking of Paul Giamatti, who we watched transform, pawing the ground and snorting. How did you work with him for that?
11: When I first approached Paul, I put on the table the idea that we weren't going to do maybe the more traditional approach of prosthetics and green makeup and, you know, literal...
4: A rhinoceros head.
11: A rhinoceros head, right? I was interested in seeing him as an actor explore what that meant to become a rhinoceros, what that meant to let out the animal side in him. It would be more interesting for the audience to complete the event with their imagination.
10: Talk about what you ultimately did, which is create rhinoceroses out of sound with a sound designer.
11: I felt early on that sound design was going to be probably the single most important design element in this production, and that if we could hear and feel the rhinoceros and have it not always be literal. I mean, in the script itself, from Ionesco's stage directions, he talks about how the rhinoceros sounds become beautiful, that they sound like singing. So that was already a clue to me that the sound design could be, you know, almost sci-fi in a way, you know, and that the sound could represent all of the world that we feel is violent out there that threatens to destroy our humanity. I had seen The Zone of Interest. It's a movie about people living right on the outskirts of a concentration camp. And you never see anything going on in the concentration camps, but you hear sounds that tell you everything. And so I said to my sound designer, you know, Zone of Interest is like, you know, I point to that as the kind of oral experience I want to create for the audience. The rhinoceros are really a character in the play. He's putting the sounds in surround, so they start way off in the corner.
10: I thought they were right by me.
11: Yeah. Well, they travel all around the theater, so they're spatial. Some of them start way off in the distance on the upstage right side of the stage. Some of them start behind the audience in house left. I sat way back in the left of the house last night for the first time, and it sounded like the rhinoceros was right behind me. I almost jumped out of my seat.
4: Again, ART Artistic Director Diane Paulus and I have now moved to the empty house with sound designer Fitz Patton, who's now launching the herd from his laptop. He began designing their sound with Diane during rehearsals. You came in and listened for what?
9: Well, the design, it has a way of thinking and a way of moving.
4: Oh, it's a being.
9: That's right. What is the nature of kind of the being of it? And then once you have a feel for what it is, when it speaks.
4: Wait, when they first see a rhinoceros?
12: It's rushing straight ahead! It's rushing up against the shop window!
13: Where?
4: I mean, can you share with us that?
9: Sure.
4: Oh, man. Hear that bass.
9: Uh-huh. Yeah, there are four subwoofers. It takes a lot of energy to move low-frequency sound because the human ear is not very sensitive to it. You can use it as a kind of psychological force, and you can still understand what the actors are saying because it's so far away from the area in the spectrum where we hear dialogues.
4: And what do you use to make the sound?
9: Which sound?
4: The
9: Oh, yeah. It's a mix of actual animals. Let's see what we have here.
4: Oh.
9: Little components like this.
4: Oh, my God. Well, in one moment where we hear that is when Mrs. Boof has come to tell the workers in the office that her husband became a rhinoceros. And, in fact, he's there.
14: It can't be true!
15: What's the matter?
14: It's my husband! Oh, Boof! Oh, my poor Boof! What's happened to you?
16: Are you positive?
14: I recognize him!
4: He's trapped in the stairwell, and it's pulverizing.
9: Oh, yeah. We have speakers under the stage in this pit area around it, and that's the imagined world of the ground floor of the newspaper office. Then he demolishes the staircase, and that becomes a psychological event for the audience. So
4: sure.
9: I could play you kind of those, some of those things.
4: Yeah, let's hear.
9: Let me just get him established.
4: And should I go down there? Oh, gosh.
9: We could go over there.
4: Yeah, I'm going to go down.
9: Okay, sure.
4: I'm going down there.
9: He's over here on the right side, so hey, Robin, come this way.
4: Man. You know, I'm actually afraid. Okay, he's down there.
9: Yeah.
4: We're right where he is.
9: Yeah.
4: Above him.
9: This is when he demolishes the staircase.
4: Okay, he's going to demolish the staircase.

0: Holy moly. Are you thinking metaphor? I mean...
1: I am. I think I'm... Though the play was written in response to a specific event, the rise of the Third Reich, I think I want to make the audience feel its growing power, but also to make them feel that maybe they're not quite sure what the limit is and that it could be more extreme than something that they could handle, which I think is kind of what the play is about. They're constantly surprised at the way the force grows.
0: I know Diane's very clear. This was not about any one political thing happening right now. But I thought about Jan 6.
1: Yeah.
0: That day felt to me like a herd of angry rhinoceros.
1: Yeah. Ice going into people's houses and pulling them out. Yeah. Yeah.
0: Talk about Paul Giamatti's moment, his transformation.
1: Right.
2: Your skin looks greenish.
3: You love saying unpleasant things to me. Have you looked at yourself?
4: I'm sorry, I didn't mean to hurt your feelings.
3: Yeah, it doesn't seem like it.
2: Yeah. You're not breathing easily.
0: How does that work?
1: Well, the way we do it, the actors are all on wireless microphones, which are hidden. We could shift his voice for single words, for periods of breathing.
0: So you're shifting the actual microphone, the words that he's speaking.
1: The live voice. And we talked about it, and I said, this is really an instrument you can use if you want to really hit the audience with something strong. Just breathe from deep in your chest. That will come out in the house and really shake people around.
2: It's more solid. It's weatherproof. What did you say?
5: I didn't say anything. I just said, ooh.
0: Wow.
1: Yeah.
0: Fitz Patton, sound designer for Rhinoceros at the ART. You created the Rhinoceros, and you give a lot of credit to director Diane Paulus as well. But how much fun was this for you?
1: It's hard to carry the feeling of not knowing what to do, but feeling powerfully that it is something, but you just haven't heard it yet. And then when you discover it, it's this incredible feeling.
0: And this is some of the music Fitz Patton created with the American Repertory Theater's Diane Paulus for this restaging of Ionesco's Rhinoceros, a combination of classical and ancient 10-foot horns. Stunning. More at hereandnow.org.
6: Live from NPR News in Boston, I'm Steve Brown. Rescue teams are searching for hundreds of missing people along the Nepal-China border after a deadly torrent of water and mud swept through communities following a glacier collapse. At least 353 people have died and more than 1,300 are missing, including foreigners and some pilgrims. The Nepalese army has rescued more than 100 people using helicopters. The United Nations has released emergency funds to help with medical care, shelter, and water. Qatar and other regional powers are seeking an off-ramp from the U.S. and Israeli war with Iran. Qatar's prime minister was in Tehran today as part of an ongoing effort to resolve the conflict. Pakistan says it's also continuing diplomatic efforts with Iran. Israel continued its attacks on Gaza despite drawing a sharp rebuke from the top diplomat overseeing the U.S.-brokered ceasefire in the territory. Canadian military spending is surging with companies expanding into defense contracting. The Canadian government is investing billions to reduce reliance on American suppliers. This shift is partly due to pressure from the U.S. to contribute more to NATO and strained relations between Washington and Ottawa. The defense plan includes $60 billion in additional funding over 5 years. It aims to boost Canada's domestic defense capabilities and create jobs. 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
7: This is OPB. I'm Sarah Logue. A new school year started yesterday for many students in Beaverton, Portland, and Vancouver. Elizabeth Miller spent the morning at the brand new Beaverton High School.
8: It's Beaverton High School tradition to ring in the start of the school year with the original schoolhouse bell. The school is buzzing with excitement, from the teachers down to students like sophomore Alexander Perez Velasquez, who's enjoying the new building.
9: It's refreshing. I do like the windows. It's really clean. I like them. And I just like seeing the whole view of Beaverton.
8: He's excited for his class all about careers in the trades. Greg Karakashian is one of Alexander's teachers.
10: I think a lot of investments in public infrastructure are pretty immediate, and you can see like, oh, a new road, a new bike lane. But this is like, we're going to see in a couple decades where, how this has impacted these kids.
8: The school is operational, but all the work won't be done until next summer. Elizabeth Miller, OPB.
7: This is OPB, online at opb.org.
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12: It's Here and Now. Fans are mourning the actor and singer Tim Curry. He died late Tuesday. Naturally, social media has exploded with clips of Tim Curry making us all laugh, especially his unforgettable performance as Dr. Frankenfurter in the Rocky Horror Picture Show. In 2005, he told Fresh Air's Terry Gross how he evolved the character's accent.
13: Originally, I played Frankenfurter as though he was German. He was Dr. Frankenfurter, and everything was very interesting and stupid. And then one day I heard a woman on a bus saying, "Do you have a house in town or a house in the country?" And I thought, yes, she should sound like the Queen.
12: Curry died Tuesday at his home in Los Angeles. He was 80. NPR's Alice Wolfley has this remembrance.
14: With his powerful baritone voice and big, expressive eyes, Tim Curry was celebrated for his offbeat, often villainous roles, like the mastermind butler in Clue from 1985.
15: I'm merely a humble butler.
16: What exactly do you do?
15: I battle, sir.
14: He also played Rooster in the 1982 film Annie, singing and dancing alongside Bernadette Peters, and hammed it up with Miss Piggy in Muppet Treasure Island from 1996.
17: Upstage, lads! 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
14: But he will be most remembered and probably most beloved for the 1975 film The Rocky Horror Picture Show.
18: How'd you do, I? See, you've met my faithful hand in hand.
14: Curry played Dr. Frankenfurter, a tyrannical, gender-bending alien scientist. In the years before the internet, his outrageous performance offered a rare glimpse of unapologetic queer visibility.

The Rocky Horror Picture Show went on to be a global cult phenomenon, infamous for rowdy and raunchy audience participation. Tim Curry was born in Cheshire, England. His father, a chaplain in the British Navy, died of a stroke when Curry was only 12, leaving him and his sister with their mother, who struggled with a serious mental illness. Curry landed his first professional role when he was 22 in the original London production of Hair. Also in that cast was the creator of the original Rocky Horror stage show, who cast him in the role for which he was most remembered. In 2012, Curry had a stroke. It altered his speech and left him unable to walk, but he continued to work as a prolific voice actor with more than 100 film, TV, and video game credits. Fans adored him for pouring everything he had into his performances.

0: To the disappointment of many fans, Curry never publicly revealed anything about his own love life or sexuality. Writing in his best-selling memoir from 2025, quote, "I have loved and been loved. The rest is none of your business." Just as he wanted, he took some secrets to his grave. Alice Wolfley, NPR News.
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3: I'm Robin Young in Boston. It's Here and Now. And more now on what we didn't know yesterday about Meta's deal with state attorneys general. They are calling the multi-billion dollar settlement that also stipulates how and when teens can use Facebook and Instagram a victory. Parents and social media watchers are wondering how it will play out and whether it goes far enough. The deal, which came after a lawsuit by several states, accused Meta of creating platforms that purposely addicted children to their apps. In addition to dollar payouts, Meta says it will limit teens' time online to 2 hours a day and block access from midnight to 6 a.m. It would also silence notifications during school hours and give kids prompts after 15 minutes of continuous use or 90 minutes total. If you don't think this is serious, maybe let's listen to John LeMay, whose 17-year-old son, Jordan, took his own life after an Instagram extortion scheme 4 years ago. John spoke to NBC News about the deal.
4: Parents have to be diligent just because they're going to make some changes, which is great. We still have to be diligent on paying attention to what they're doing on these apps, keeping devices out of their private spaces, especially late at night. So we have to be involved in their tech use, and we can't let up our guard. But we also have to demand that social media companies are doing the right thing and building their products and designing their algorithms and designing their features in a safe way that we can, as parents, can feel comfortable that our young people are on it and being safe when they're there.
3: Well, how do parents do this? Let's bring in Tristan Harris. You may remember him for his appearance in The Social Dilemma, a dramatized documentary about the dangers of social media. He's co-founder of the Center for Human Technology, a nonprofit focused on helping technology align with safety and ethics. Tristan, welcome.
5: Great to be here.
3: Okay, start with this settlement, $18 billion. It's a lot of money, but the lawsuit had asked for $1.4 trillion. And some of the changes do sound like they'll keep kids safer. But we just heard this father, you know, grieving a 17-year-old who was so overtaken by a scam that he took his life. His dad says parents can't let their guard down. But, you know, what can parents do besides watching their kids? How can they monitor to see if Meta abides by the demand for guardrails?
5: Well, I think that this goes deeper, right? The companies want to design their products and say, oh, it's parents' responsibility to police the use of their children's usage of these products. But they are been designing these products to maximize the manipulative characteristics that would keep people on them as long as possible. We outlined all of this in 2013. Mm-hmm. So first, I want to just tell your listeners, mm-hmm. I was a design ethicist at Google before I started this nonprofit. Mm-hmm. I rose alarms about this in 2013, this is 13 years ago, that there would be an arms race for attention where companies are competing in a race to the bottom of the brainstem, meaning to design increasingly persuasive, almost hacking into the lizard brain of our minds in order to maximize the attention and usage. Because these companies' profits and revenues and quarterly growth depends on, directly correlated to how much attention they get, they're going to get increasingly aggressive over time. For what will be the race to the bottom of the brainstem will turn into the race to frack human attention, to short, to create more brain rot, more attention. So it's not just the things that we're seeing. And I've met so many parents from, you know, the impact of The Social Dilemma, which reached more than like 150 million people. I have met so many parents that have lost their children's lives or have dealt with these problems. And I've watched for 13 years as this has happened. So this is about justice. This is about accountability. Yeah. And, you know, these changes are, I feel, if I'm really honest with you, I feel complex about this because we've been wanting this big tobacco lawsuit moment to happen mm-hmm. for literally the last 13 years. It is a huge step forward that it has happened for everybody, the thousands of people who go to work in this field.

0: every day, it is a huge accomplishment worth celebrating. But as you said, $18 billion, that's about how much money that Meta makes in profit in one single financial quarter. So their stock was up yesterday because their investors said, okay, great, we'll pay the fine and now we'll go back. And this is priced into how they're doing business because they're actually in the business for world domination, to own the global human psychological habitat, to own the global attention commons. And I really do think that the original fine of $1.3 trillion is much closer to what we need. I think Meta's response to that was, if we paid a $1.3 trillion fine, that's close to the market cap of our entire company, to which I think our collective response as humanity and the public should be, that's right, because you have destroyed the psychological habitat of humanity.
1: Okay, my hair's blown back, and I thank you for that. You know, you and Francis Hogan and others who, you know, were whistleblowers from the inside who saw that this was purposeful. But so I'm wondering, as you are speaking, what you think of something we're finding out overnight. The Wall Street Journal is one that's reporting on what they're saying is a very unique aspect of this settlement, which is that Meta says it will only pay out 70% of the settlement demand. You say it's not enough. Only 70% will they pay out unless TikTok and YouTube, both owned by Alphabet, also agree to set default one-hour limits per day for underage users, and each also pay states $5.3 billion. And if they don't, well, they're only going to pay 70%. What do you make of that? I mean, it could be, you know, Meta shaming the other two platforms to also do the right thing. It could be them getting away with not even paying that full, what some say is a paltry settlement.
0: Yeah. Well, this is complicated again. So the real issue, again, I know people want to say, well, what was driving this problem? Is it just that we have evil companies? Is it just that we have big tech? Is it just greed? No, it's those things too. But it's also that there's this arms race, right? There is this finite supply of human attention. If Meta grabs a bunch, YouTube also has to grab a bunch. If Snapchat has to grab a bunch, TikTok has to grab a bunch. And that finite supply starts to run out. You can't run infinite growth on a finite supply of human attention. And so it's always been about coordinating to say, how do we protect and steward the global attention commons? That the global attention commons is a public resource. It is where children's development happens. It's where children's identity happens. It's where messaging and communication happens. And we should treat that as just like you treat a national park. You could say, yes, we're going to drill for oil in a bunch of places, but we're going to protect national parks if you don't want to drill and make everything for sale. If you make all of human attention for sale, especially the most vulnerable human attention from all these companies, you're going to end up in this problem. So as you said, Meta is only initially obligated to pay $12 billion, and they'll pay only an additional $5 billion if Snap, TikTok, and YouTube also settle with the states and make the same product changes.
1: Yeah. Look, we thank you again so much. You've said so much. And yesterday we spoke to an attorney general and he said, you know, perhaps we have some kind of a committee that monitors this. Put that aside. What should parents do?
0: I mean, honestly, I think that these products are toxic and that we should treat it like big tobacco and just say we shouldn't be using these things. The companies actively
1: designed
0: these products.
1: Oh, but wait, I have to say, that's so genuine of you, but you know that's so impossible right now. They're being used in school.
0: Yeah. Well, I understand that. I mean, there are a bunch of other design changes that would further enable people to have distance from these products. For example, separating out messaging from the infinite scroll thing. You do not have to have messaging directly connected to this maximizing addiction supercomputer pointed at your lizard brain, get you maximizing screen time. You can separate out those things. So the point being is that, you know, there's a simple rule that would clean up all these products, which is that if Silicon Valley was only allowed to ship products that their own children would use for more than 8 hours a day, that standard would actually give you good technology. My concern about this lawsuit is it's currently settling for the standard of 10% less toxic technology as opposed to good, humane technology. And so I know that's not practical advice for parents, but I think it's about joining the fight that these platforms are fundamentally misaligned with the well-being and sort of health of society.
1: Do you have more at the website, by the way, Center for Humane Technology?
0: Yeah, people can go to humanetech.com, and we have a podcast and try to educate people on these issues and what policy changes we can do, including for AI, which is going to make these issues look small in comparison.
1: And I want to keep talking to you, but we only have a few seconds. Can parents just say no? Have you seen that work? I know that sounds like a silly question, but
0: Well, no, I don't think that that works, and I think that, you know, is poor advice. I think that they're the companies know that parents have a hard time saying no to these products. We have to create a norm that this is different.
1: Okay. Tristan Harris, co-founder of the Center for Humane Technology, on Meta's $18 million settlement. Tristan, we want to stay in touch with you. Thank you so much.
0: Absolutely. Thank you so much.
1: And you're listening to Here and Now.

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2: This is Here and Now. If you have just arrived from Mars, allow us to introduce you to NVIDIA. The world's largest company makes cutting-edge computer chips for AI. NVIDIA is worth more than $5 trillion, which FYI is bigger than Japan's economy. NVIDIA just reported record sales, blew away Wall Street expectations. So if you're waiting for the however, yeah, critics wonder if NVIDIA is building a financial house of cards. Lots to discuss with Ali Velshi, host and chief data reporter at MS Now. Hi, Ali.
3: Hi, Scott.
2: So there has been, we've talked about this, a lot of skepticism about AI company stocks in general going sky high. Are they really making money? Turns out NVIDIA made an awful lot of money last quarter.
3: Oh, yeah. Yeah, there may be some froth around the edges of AI, and there may be, and this is important for people to remember, a difference between the stock value or the valuation of the company and the growth of the industry. And I think those are important to separate, because when you think back to the internet bubble, the internet still existed and it was still meaningful. The stocks were just trading really high. But NVIDIA is right at the center of this operation, right? It has GPUs, which handle tasks, computing tasks simultaneously. It was always a big business, but after the launch of ChatGPT in 2022, NVIDIA sort of came into a new era. The stocks were up by more than 1,000% between 2022 and early 2026, and much of that is because of alternative artificial intelligence, AI. Mm-hmm. So there is a concern. NVIDIA is making more money than anybody on this, but if it's a bubble, what happens?
2: Right. What happens? Well, NVIDIA CEO Jensen Huang yesterday in the investor call took some skeptical questions about the company. Some call this circular funding. That is, NVIDIA invests in AI labs that buy their chips. It provides financial guarantees to data centers that buy their chips. It invests in companies that supply NVIDIA. I mean, I've seen these visual charts. I know you have.
3: Yeah.
2: I can't make spaghetti that good. Ali, what is the concern?
3: Yeah, there are several instances of this. You can pick NVIDIA or you can pick lots of different parts of this industry where everybody seems to be sort of circling around the same fire. And that's the issue, that if this is overvalued, these are companies NVIDIA has invested in. These are companies who are NVIDIA's clients. It's a good business when it's going well. There are concerns that this company sits right in the heart of the ecosystem that is yet to fully provide its value. People just don't understand how to value AI. They know it's growing, and what happens is when industries are growing, investors get excited about it, and they'll do things, and they'll break some of their own rules to get in on what they think is the ground floor of an investment. But yeah, this concern about circular financing is worrying some investor stockholders.
2: Yeah, and I mean, this is not a new question. I don't know about the railroad business, but I can imagine back in the day, if you made railroad tracks, you might have gone into business with the railroad car companies
3: yeah,
2: or the banks that lend to the industry.
3: Yeah, the difference is the factors here. How much this is, right? The stock market, which has been on a tear for a few years, is largely benefiting from the sort of top 7 to 10 biggest AI firms. This is really much more like the internet, or like you're saying, the robber barons, the railroad era, where one industry is responsible for so much of the growth in wealth, and then subsequently housing and the stock market in America. The problem is nobody thinks AI is going away. Is it worth as much money as it is right now?
2: Yeah. Well, speaking of things that could go wrong, let's talk about this hedge fund that got big into AI, almost collapsed. It's called Situational Awareness, run by this 24-year-old Silicon Valley AI whiz kid, made a ton of money investing in AI. And then it went south and lenders got nervous. A lot of the key stocks fell, had to be bailed out by another hedge fund. What's the lesson here?
3: Well, so this hedge fund was a real hedge fund. It was betting that AI stocks would continue to go up and other stocks would not do it the same way. And what happened is in July, AI stocks plunged a little bit and regular stocks started to go up. That worked against this company. So it went from being worth around $45 billion to being worth about $10 billion. The Securities and Exchange Commission is investigating this, not accusing them of any wrongdoing, but they do get involved when major funds take big losses and they want to understand why. The fear here is that our people, to your point about circular investments, were people sort of loaning money they shouldn't have been loaning to Situational Awareness to fund this enterprise. And that's what they're looking at right now.
2: Yeah, right, including some of the big Wall Street banks that did a lot of this lending. As you say, on its face, legal, but asking questions about what was going on.
3: Yeah, they're talking to Bank of America and Citi and Goldman Sachs and JP Morgan Chase, all of them.
2: Yeah. Ali Velshi is chief data reporter and host of The 11th Hour with Ali Velshi on MS Now. Ali, thanks as always. Here and Now is a production of NPR and WBUR. I'm Scott Tong in Washington, D.C.

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2: And you can, of course, hear that episode wherever you get your podcasts. 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And from ODOT, reminding drivers that as we get older, vision changes can affect our driving. 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Here and Now continues next. That's after the news. Good morning. It is 11 o'clock.
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5: I'm Robin Young. It's Here and Now. Coming up, some rare good news about pancreatic cancer as the FDA approves a new drug that can extend the life of patients.
4: Also, an aid worker in Nepal describes the flash flooding there like a tsunami.
6: Tsunami happens in the ocean, but like we have seen that waves like 20 meters, 30 meters of wave in the mountainous area.
5: And one of the great orchestras, the Boston Symphony, tries to right itself after the firing of its conductor, which launched a firestorm from orchestra and audience.
7: The issue is the relationship between the conductor, the management, and the board. The well has been poisoned now, and I don't know if it can be fixed.
5: Coming up Here and Now.
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8: Live from NPR News, I'm Lakshmi Singh. The jury is now deliberating whether a Massachusetts woman should be held criminally responsible for killing her three young children in 2023 or sent to a state mental health hospital. In closing arguments today, Lindsay Clancy's attorney said his client suffered from postpartum psychosis when she strangled her children and tried to take her own life. The prosecution argued Clancy knew what she was doing and should be found guilty. President Trump has signed an executive order that renames Lake Ontario to Lake America, at least as far as the U.S. federal government is concerned. The North American neighbors and historically close economic partners are in an all-out trade war. President Trump's actions, reminiscent of his decision to relabel the Gulf of Mexico the Gulf of America. A federal judge is scheduled to hear arguments this hour on plans to renovate the Kennedy Center and to return President Trump's name to the building. NPR's Anastasia Siulkas reports the board of the Performing Arts Center has threatened to tear down the venue.
9: In legal filings ahead of the court hearing, the board called the living memorial to President John F. Kennedy a, quote, embarrassment to the nation's capital and suggested building an outdoor amphitheater on the site instead. The board is also attempting to add Trump's name on three places at the center, including twice on the entryway. In a statement to NPR, the Kennedy Center press office called the threat of a demolition, quote, a hypothetical scenario. The hearing is part of a federal lawsuit filed by Representative Joyce Beatty, Democrat of Ohio, against President Trump and the Kennedy Center's board. Most board members were chosen by President Trump, who is the center's chairman. Anastasia Tsoukas, NPR News.
8: The Justice Department has announced an indictment against 81 suspected gang members charged with drug trafficking and gun crimes in Puerto Rico. The department says the FBI and local police arrested 70 of the defendants in an operation yesterday. NPR's Ryan Lucas has more.
10: The defendants are accused of being drug traffickers in the gang Los Bajadeo. The indictment says that the group distributed large amounts of heroin, fentanyl, cocaine, and crack cocaine across the western part of Puerto Rico. Prosecutors allege that the group used violence, including kidnappings and murder, to protect and advance their interests. Attorney General Todd Blanche, who was in Puerto Rico to announce the indictment, also announced that a separate joint operation with authorities in Ecuador targeting the Los Choneros and Los Lobos drug cartels resulted in 26 arrests. Blanche touted both efforts as examples of the Trump administration's efforts to crack down on violent crime and drug trafficking. Ryan Lucas, NPR News, Washington.
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2: This is OPB. I'm Sarah Logue. More than 20 states are suing the Postal Service over changes to mail-in voting, including Oregon and Washington. The new Postal Service rules are part of President Trump's crackdown on voting by mail. The changes would require states to turn over voter rolls to the federal government before ballots could be mailed out. Half the states in the country say this is illegal.
11: The United States Constitution is clear. States control elections, not the president. States control the time, the place, and the manner of elections. The president and the Postal Service have no role.
2: That's Washington State Attorney General Nick Brown. He and other state officials are hopeful their lawsuit will block mail-in ballot changes from taking effect ahead of elections in November. A company that designs and builds equipment for major computer chip companies is expanding in Oregon. Lam Research broke ground yesterday on a $620 million lab in Tualatin. Kyra Buckley reports.
12: Computer chips are powering the artificial intelligence boom. In turn, that drives up demand for semiconductors from companies like Intel and Micron. Making those chips relies on specially designed equipment and chemicals from companies like Lam Research. Lam is headquartered in California, but it's had a major presence in the Pacific Northwest for three decades.
13: Today, we're breaking ground on the largest investment we've ever made in Oregon.
12: That's Tim Archer, CEO of Lam. Lam's new facility is bigger than two football fields. Archer says it will allow the company to add 400 jobs to its Tualatin workforce, which is currently at 3,000. Kyra Buckley, OPB.
2: And NFL owners unanimously approved the sale of the Seattle Seahawks to the Kosla family yesterday. NFL Commissioner Roger Goodell congratulated the family for having, quote, great timing in purchasing the team. The Seahawks are coming off their second Super Bowl victory in franchise history. The sale agreement for over $9.6 billion was announced in July and awaited today's approval to become final. The sale was in accordance to the wishes of late team owner Paul Allen. This is OPB.
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15: And I'm Scott Tong in Washington, D.C. This is Here and Now. At least 300 people are now confirmed dead in Nepal and Tibet after a massive flash flood that scientists linked to a glacier collapse and landslide. The rushing waters destroyed whole villages, took out roads and bridges. At least 1,000 people are reported missing, including dozens of Americans. Suraj Sigdel is there. He is Nepal Country Director for Mercy Corps. Suraj, welcome.
16: Thank you, Scott. Thanks for having me.
15: You're in the capital, Kathmandu, which thankfully is not one of the hard-hit areas. Some of us have seen the awful videos of this. What are you learning about how sudden, how vast these floods were?
16: It was massive. It was unexpected, and it was unprecedented. Nepal, you know, like it lies under the Himalayas, and which is the source of water for the South Asia subcontinent. And we have been seeing this type of like flash floods, small, medium size, regularly. So we are kind of, Nepal is prepared. But this one was quite massive. And even being so massive, it was not captured by our early warning systems in the right time. So that has impacted in the huge casualties, as well as, around 40 kilometers of the riverside, both sides of the river, is washed away. So, you know, like people are calling it a tsunami, you know, like tsunami happens in the ocean, but like we have seen that waves, like 20 meters, 30 meters of wave in the mountainous area.
15: 90 feet of wave, that's what you mean?
16: Yes, in certain places where the river is stiff and it has hit in that level. So people, you know, like the people in the mountainous side, they felt that, okay, we are safe, but no one is safe.
15: Yeah. Let me ask you about search and rescue efforts right now in this steep mountainous area. How do you reach survivors? How do you find them?
16: Oh, that's the critical part. You know, like so far, the government has mobilized like quite a dozen of helicopters. And that's the only way, because the highway that was connected to those areas is all washed. So we don't have the access by road. So only thing is using the helicopters. But we are afraid there are so many people, maybe they might have lost their phones or they are in the high mountains. They're still waiting for the rescue.
15: And what are your team members hearing? What are they learning from the survivors? What are they telling you?
16: Yeah, survivors, they are still in shock. Basically, nobody thought about it, you know, like it's just like, you know, like Nepal has seen a big earthquake, but that was a different story. Generally, flash flood is something that people could predict or sometimes even see, okay, what would be the disaster and all that. But this one is quite humongous. And it has impacted not just the life of people, but the property, the livelihoods. I mean, their houses in just 5 minutes or 10 minutes, it's gone. Even if it's standing, it's not livable now. So people are in shock. That's what we see.
15: Hmm. Suraj, you are based in Nepal as country director there. You're a professional coordinating all this, but can I ask if you've begun to process some of this personally? How are you yourself reacting to what you're seeing and hearing?
16: Actually, I was, we're discussing in my office this morning, and I think we have to be very careful because with the social media, you know, like it is quite good, but sometimes it's overwhelming. And when we look at the videos and when we look at the stories of people, so it is disturbing for ourselves as well, even though we want to contribute, but psychologically we are human being and then it has impacted us. And basically a few videos, I mean, like the one with the checkpoint of the border, I mean, that
15: yeah,
16: we see
15: awful.
16: That people were running for their lives and then like suddenly everything burst. I mean, like how disheartening it is. So yes, I think we ourselves, even we are the social workers and we work for the humanitarian cause, it is not easy for us to take it. So we need kind of counseling within our team, and then we support each other, you know, like not to take it personally, but and then not to forget, I mean, like few of my colleagues, their relatives or you know, like distant cousins are also trapped or like unaccounted. Few of them. That's the situation there. So it's quite a horrible situation in Nepal.
15: Yeah. We've been talking to Suraj Sigdel, the Nepal Country Director for Mercy Corps. Suraj, take good care of yourself and your team. Thank you very much.
16: Thank you, Scott, for having me and letting me share the situation here in Nepal that we are going through.
17: Well, we want to take a look now at rare good news about one of the deadliest of diseases, pancreatic cancer. The FDA has approved a new landmark drug that treats the cancer in its advanced stages and extends the survival rate of participants in the trial by a median of 13.2 months. That's about twice as long as with standard chemotherapy. Dr. Brian Wolpin is director of the Hale Family Center for Pancreatic Cancer Research at Dana-Farber Cancer Institute. He was also the principal investigator for phase 3 of the clinical trial evaluating this drug. Dr. Wolpin, first, how are you feeling about this approval?
18: Oh, well, thank you for having me. It feels like the culmination of many, many years of work from many, many people. And it is really quite exciting to see an advance in pancreatic cancer, which has been very long in coming.
17: Yeah. And yet, and it's exciting, but I just want to underscore so people don't miss here, the combined survival rate for pancreatic cancer 5 years after diagnosis is only about 12%. Pancreatic cancer has few symptoms. It's often found too late when it's already spread. So when we say treat, which this drug does, are we talking about cure or extending life, which is also so valuable?
18: Yeah, I think the data from this clinical trial was in patients who already had spread of their cancer. And it is not likely that drugs will cure the cancer in that setting, meaning patients had metastases to their liver or their lungs or other places. So trials in this setting are usually trying to have people live longer and also to help them live better, to prevent symptoms from the cancer and improve their quality of life. So for this trial, it really was living longer and living better. There are trials now that are underway to see whether we can also cure more patients using medicines like this around the time of surgery.
17: Oh, wow. From your lips, you know, hopefully that will happen. But what does it mean now with this trial and this drug? You know, if you or someone you love has pancreatic cancer, can they take this drug? How do they get it? Is it covered?
18: Yeah, those are great questions. So I think the key with the FDA approval is it now allows oncologists to write a prescription for this medicine as you would do for any other medicine that you see your physicians for. It means you no longer need to be on a clinical trial or on some special program to receive the drug. So it really does broaden substantially the access to this medicine through your local oncology office because of this FDA approval.
17: And does the approval mean it's covered by insurance?
18: So that depends upon the insurance. So it doesn't guarantee coverage by insurances, but that is really what the FDA approval sets up, which is now the opportunity for it to be covered by insurance.
17: Yeah, because it's expensive. The Wall Street Journal is reporting that the drug costs $39,000 a month. So yeah, that could be a roadblock for some, but there are also side effects, diarrhea, a rash. But can you very briefly, in layperson's words, you know, tell us how this drug works?
18: Yeah, so I think the key for this drug is it's quite different than chemotherapy, which is what we've been using for many years, and works okay, but has quite a lot of side effects that come with it. This drug is really binding to and blocking a very specific mutated protein in pancreatic cancer called KRAS, and that protein is mutated in almost all pancreatic cancers. We've desperately wanted to target this for many years now, but have been unable because the chemistry hasn't been able to figure out how to make drugs that do that. But that's really what makes this drug special, is it is now doing that. It is blocking that very specific mutation, and that's then leading to effectiveness in patients that we're seeing.
17: Oh, wonderful. Might we see similar drugs for other cancers, or is this specific to pancreatic cancer, this that you've been targeting, KRAS?
18: Yeah, so it turns out, as you're noting, that KRAS is mutated in other cancer types too, quite a bit of lung cancer and colorectal cancer, GYN cancers, quite a number. This drug is also being tested in those settings, but there are also now multiple other drugs. This really has opened a floodgate of new medicines that are targeting KRAS and RAS more generally, and those medicines are also now coming to the clinic. They're not approved yet by the FDA, but they are in clinical trials. And I think we will likely see benefits for these other cancer types, either with daraxonrasib, this drug, or some of these other compounds that are now being tested.
17: It's just it's just wonderful. And we reported just last week on an mRNA vaccine that could help treat melanoma. By the way, you know, we also know that science and research funding is being slashed. So what do we make of these breakthroughs so close together? Was there one domino that fell? You know, why is this happening?
18: Yeah, I don't think there's one single domino. I think it really is a concerted effort over many years. With the story for RAS inhibitors, we've known about this mutation for several decades, and it's really been a large concerted effort from the scientific field to understand how it works and then ultimately design drugs that can bind to it and block it. I think it's really that persistence, it's sort of sticking to it even when it's complicated, that allows you to ultimately make these breakthroughs. I think that's also true with the mRNA vaccines, but I'm not sure they're directly connected like that per se.
17: Well, we only have a few seconds here, and I don't want to raise false hope, but this is why extending life is so valuable, isn't it? Because who knows what will happen?
18: I totally agree. I think the more you can extend life and help people feel better, the more science advances and the more opportunities there becomes over time.
17: Yeah. Well, congratulations.
18: Thank you.
17: Dr. Brian Wolpin with the Dana-Farber Cancer Institute. 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
3: It's Here and Now. Classical music lovers are asking the question, can one of the great orchestras, the 145-year-old Boston Symphony, write itself after a disastrous 6 months? Last weekend, the BSO ended its summer season, as it always does, with Beethoven's famous Ode to Joy. But joy is in short supply, because that same day, musicians also voted to authorize their first ever strike. They didn't strike, but they're unhappy that back in March, management essentially fired the BSO's Grammy-winning conductor, Andris Nelsons, without consulting them. Since then, they've stood together in protest on stage, and audience members have carried red roses in solidarity. In an interview with WBUR this morning, BSO CEO Chad Smith acknowledged the anger over the way Nelsons was let go.
4: We knew that there were challenges in the way that happened, and obviously it's not the way that we wanted it to roll out.
3: He also praised musicians for signing a new contract. Those musicians demanded that it give them a say in picking the next music director. And the debate over Andris Nelsons at a time when audiences are falling off sharply goes on. As we're going to hear from two people very much in the know, Lloyd Schwartz is a poet and Pulitzer Prize-winning arts critic for NPR's Fresh Air and WBUR's The Artery. Hi there, Lloyd.
5: Hi, Robin.
3: So good to see you. And Edmund Great. Barker, former principal double bassist for 48 years at the BSO. Ed, welcome to you as well.
6: Oh, thank you very much. It's wonderful to be here.
3: Lloyd, it seems like there's something very universal about this story. Audiences at classical music concerts are dropping off across the country. Each organization is trying to, you know, figure out how to stave that off.
7: Yeah.
3: But just talk in particular about your view from the outside, as a music critic, someone who listens to music, as you watched this unfold, is it, as the musicians say, the fault of the board and the new leader, BSO CEO Chad Smith, who was hired 3 years ago to make changes at the orchestra, in the way this was handled?
7: Well, my first opinion was, don't they know better? Hmm. And aren't these board members, you know, and the head of the board, shouldn't they know better than to handle it so awkwardly and painfully? It just seemed wrong.
3: Right. Well, there was kind of a terse, we have agreed to part ways.
7: Yeah.
3: And that just for somebody in that position. And Ed, I'm wondering, as a musician, somebody who was in the BSO, I'm betting you have somewhat the same perspective on that.
8: Oh, yes, for sure. I just need to say that when I first heard of this, I was more than shocked and deeply disappointed that the musicians were not consulted. There is now a sort of a dissolution of trust between the players and the board. I am very much in support of Andras as a musician and as a conductor. I've been around for a while. I've 48 years as principal in the Boston Symphony. Before that, I played in Chicago under Schulte. Mm-hmm. I recorded with just about every major conductor alive. And I think Andras is one of the greats. He's certainly in the high top echelon of that category.
5: Well, this is where we might part ways. Lloyd, you say that originally you felt that way about Andras, but then maybe you were hearing more of what the board was hearing in a drop-off in what they expected. Is that fair?
7: Well, I don't know what they were hearing because they haven't really talked very much about the quality of the performances. And for me personally, the performances have been dropping off, and that I thought he was a much more interesting conductor in the very early days when they were having a really hard time finding a new music director for the Boston Symphony. And I was all for him, and I kind of enjoyed the sort of odd little things that he was doing. And then those odd things, which I like in music, were beginning to disappear. And I was hearing a lot of very ordinary things.
5: Okay, now this might be difficult for someone like me, a passionate classical music listener, but still not at the level of both of you, to distinguish, you know, performances. But let's see if we can do that because, and Ed, don't worry, I'm going to let you come back in very soon. But you, Lloyd, as we just heard, have been critical. And you compared, for instance, Nelson's recording of Shostakovich's Symphony No. 1 with Leonard Bernstein's. So first, here is Bernstein. Let's hear a little bit of that.

0: Okay, could we hear Bernstein one more time? Oh, Lloyd, is this brighter and... Yeah, you're nodding yes.
1: I am nodding yes.
0: But, what do you assign that to? Maybe Nelson's just decided to give it more weight.
1: Well, it seemed to me that he has been deciding that about almost everything that I've heard him play. And I said something early on, I wrote something that I thought he needed to learn how to play slow music better in a way that makes it move forward. And that this is also true of fast music, that it has to go somewhere. And I'm missing that.
0: Okay, Ed Barker, you were playing on that recording with Nelson's conducting the Shostakovich.
2: Yes.
0: Your thoughts on what you just heard from the estimable Lloyd Schwartz, but still, you're the musician.
2: Yeah, well, I really respect Lloyd's point of view. I don't agree with it, especially if you're using these two short excerpts as examples. This sounds to me like it's a little bit of sort of like a battle of the bands type of thing, and that's irrelevant to what we're talking about now.
0: Well, would actually tell me what it is that you did like about, and I think love is not a poor word, about Nelson's conducting.
2: Many things. First of all, I retired at the end of 25, the year that we did all the Beethoven symphonies.
0: Mm-hmm.
2: But the long story short is I feel like I retired at the height of a golden age of the Boston Symphony, musically speaking. Mm. I have worked many years under many conductors, and I've played in the Boston Symphony under many conductors. And Andres is the third music director we've had. And I feel like the esprit de corps in the orchestra has never been, in the players, has never been higher. And as a result, I feel that the music making has been incredibly energetic and meaningful. Just to give an example, he tends to balance the orchestra from the bottom up in terms of the lower registers, and he balances the textures on top of that. I've even had colleagues in the orchestra express to me, and I mean people who play upper register instruments like violin and flute, that they love that sense of balance, that they have something to grab onto, they have a foundation. That changed when he came as music director. If you're talking about pacing and so on and so forth, in my opinion, there have been many concerts where he's paced things beautifully, to the point where, at least from my perspective on the stage, when we reach the climax of the piece, it's like the whole stage catches fire. I'm not speaking alone on that. I think many of the musicians in the Boston Symphony feel the same way.
0: I just really want to ask you both, and I'm going to stay with you, Ed.
2: Yes.
0: So here we have, in addition to the hurt over Nelson's, we have your former fellow musicians voting to authorize a strike if need be during contract negotiations. Now, they didn't strike, but that hasn't happened in 100 years. So there's a rift. There's a rift. There's a problem. How does this heal?
2: The trust has been broken, and it may take if ever, decades to get back to that. And why is that happening? Well, I think they're trying to run the orchestra like a corporation, and the orchestra is not a corporation.
0: Oh, wait, Lloyd is nodding. Lloyd, you agree?
1: Yeah, I agree with you.
0: Yeah.
2: I agree. The other thing you have to understand is that Andres conducts from the heart. It's honest music making, honest. And Lloyd knows as well as I do that in this business, there's a lot of dishonest classical music making, showmanship, shallow stuff. And Andres is not like that. Whoever replaces Andres will have a great, they'll be like driving a finely tuned sports car rather than a Volkswagen. The issue is the relationship between the conductor, the management, and the board. The well has been poisoned now,
0: yeah.
2: And I don't know if it can be fixed.
0: It needs an antidote. Wow. Lloyd Schwartz, art critic, Edwin Barker, former principal double bassist at the BSO for almost half a century. Thank you both so much. It's been just great talking to you both. Thank you.
1: Thank you, Robert.
2: You're very welcome. And Lloyd, I appreciate your point of view and your expertise on all of this.
1: And likewise.

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1: And thank you for joining us this morning for Here and Now here on OPB. Join OPB on September 17th at the Ellis North Theater in Salem for a screening of American Sons. The film follows a brotherhood of Marines a decade after their deployment as they struggle to overcome the trauma of combat and the loss of their friend. After the screening, stay for an audience Q&A. Find tickets and more information at opb.org/American Sons. The Evergreen starts now. Good morning.
2: My professional curiosity about other people's jobs started years before I was even a journalist. It was when I first read the book, Working. People talk about what they do all day and how they feel about what they do. It was written in the 70s by radio broadcaster and oral historian Studs Terkel. He set out to capture people's personal accounts of what their jobs are like. Like Dolores the waitress, Roberto the farm worker, Pauline the film critic, or Elmer the gravedigger. In the introduction, Terkel says, it is about a search, too, for daily meaning as well as daily bread, for recognition as well as cash, for astonishment rather than torpor. In short, for a sort of life rather than a Monday through Friday sort of dying. I was fascinated by these ideas about what is sought and, if we're lucky, found in work. Who wouldn't want the way they spend countless hours of their daily lives to mean something? From the Gert Boyle Studio, I'm Jen Chavez, and this is The Evergreen, a podcast from OPB about the place you call home. All these things come to my mind every time we set out to interview another Pacific Northwesterner with an interesting job for our At Work With series. And today, we're back with three more At Work With stories, where we ask people your questions and our own about what it's like to do what they do and what it all means to them. For our first interviewee, work means helping community members feed their families during tough times.
3: No one should ever, live a day without eating something.
2: With costs of living outpacing wages and grocery prices on the rise, more Oregonians are facing hunger. The uncertainty of food benefits like SNAP has made things even harder. Food pantries have been crucial lately. So I visited one to meet a food pantry worker who's passing on help that she got growing up to others who need it. In downtown Cornelius, not far from City Hall, decals on a storefront's gleaming window spell M-E-R-C-A-D-O.
4: Hi, I'm Gladys. We're here at the Centro Mercado food pantry. I'm just going to give you guys a little tour of inside.
2: Gladys Vasquez has been a staff member here for 2 years. This food pantry is a program of the Washington County Latino organization Centro Cultural. We've caught Gladys first thing Monday morning.
4: So this is normally where we have people line up inside once we are open. They'll just wait here until we get them in through the whole process of them getting their food.
2: This place looks like a small grocery store, but everything is free. There are shelves for canned foods and dry goods like masa harina for tamales and tortillas, fridges and freezers for dairy, meats, vegetables, and frozen burritos, a produce section on the back wall, some toiletries and COVID tests in the corner, and near the exit.
4: Over here, we normally put our sweet items on this rack. Right now, we have a lot of Krispy Kreme donuts.
2: And in a bucket on the floor, some flower bouquets.
4: So that's something that's good for the community. They get a side treat.
2: One of our listeners asked, who is encouraged to come in? Anyone in need, or are there certain criteria to meet?
3: We don't deny service to anyone. Whoever is in need is welcome. We don't know your situation. We can't judge you guys.
2: They ask whether visitors qualify for low-income food benefits like SNAP. But it's okay if you don't. Gladys says there are people who might be just above the income cutoff but are still struggling for other reasons, like being rent burdened.
3: I believe that they're still eligible because you're coming here for a reason that you need it, right?
2: The low barriers make this place appealing. Visitors come here from Tigard, Gaston.
3: People travel to come here just because we are one of the only food banks that people come in and shop and choose what they actually take.
2: That's one of the Mercado's unique approaches to food aid. Rather than choosing items for people and handing them bags or boxes, visitors can shop for their items, just like the grocery store. Each person has 5 minutes to move through the market. There are limits on some items, like meat and eggs, but with others, people can take what they need and leave what they don't. That's something Gladys thinks her mom would have appreciated.
3: My mom, she wouldn't work when we were kids, so she would go to like a food pantry just probably like a couple blocks from here.
2: Gladys grew up in the back roads of Cornelius. She remembers getting excited as a kid one time because the food pantry had cupcakes. It's part of why she was motivated to start working here after her last job as a manager at a fast food restaurant.
3: It's something that I wanted to like do to help other families, just because I have those memories that we would go to food pantries and get the help that we needed.
2: Another special thing about Centro Mercado is its focus on culturally specific food for Latinos. Cornelius is one of several Oregon cities with a majority Latino population. The farming community is home to many agricultural workers. It's part of the reason food justice is such a big part of Centro's mission. The Mercado is open to everyone, but the majority of visitors are Latinos. The staff here all speak Spanish. Years ago, when Centro first began distributing food,
3: they started off with just like dry, like canned items. And they would say that a lot of people wouldn't use that.
2: Community members would return foods they weren't culturally familiar with because they didn't know how to use them. So now they think about what people actually want.
3: What they normally come looking for is the maseca, rice, beans, any milk, eggs, the basics, tomatoes, jalapenos, any tomatillos.
2: Even when they get vegetables that might be unfamiliar to some, like chard, Gladys and others help them learn how to use it.
3: Once you just tell them, oh, you can just do it like, we call it a la mexicana. It's just with tomato and jalapenos and onion, like just chopped and like minced and everything, they'll start taking it.
2: The warehouse behind the storefront is chock full. Shelves and pallets piled high with, well, pretty much everything.
3: It is kind of crowded in here. It looks like a big space. It's just really reduced.
2: They also get donations from grocery stores and local businesses. One private donor brings them dairy, including Cotija cheese. Centro has a partnership with a local farm, too, Working Theory Farm, which donates fresh organic produce. Gladys gets to work, moving around bags of rice and maseca, potatoes, boxes of fruit. We follow her into the walk-in fridge to shelve milk and oranges. There's also some grab-and-go pasta salads.
3: Just because we do see a lot of our community as well being homeless and come looking for items that they can just eat with the spoon and they don't have to warm up.
2: Times are tough right now. Centro's food program manager, Everardo Lopez Pisano, says they've gotten more visits in maseca, potatoes, boxes of fruit. We follow her into the walk-in fridge to shelve milk and oranges. There's also some grab-and-go pasta salads.
3: Just because we do see a lot of our community as well being homeless and come looking for items that they can just eat with the spoon and they don't have to warm up.
2: Times are

0: And with ICE targeting immigrants in Washington County, including many Latinos, Mercado staff keep an eye on the neighborhood and work hard to make sure visitors can feel safe coming here to get food. People appreciate this place. They get lots of volunteers. Gladys helps show them the ropes and what to work on that day. One of the people helping today is Thomas Rabel, a retired veteran who grew up in neighboring Hillsboro.
1: I actually was at a Veterans Day event with Mayor Beach Pace and inquired with her as to what I could possibly do to volunteer for the community, and she referred me to here. Great folks, great community. It's offering a helping hand.
0: Today, he's restocking tortillas in the storefront. Gladys says stocking is one of her favorite parts of the job.
2: I really like going through items and like just choosing the items, seeing what is going to go up front and just seeing if they take it or not. And as well as like restocking. Once it's like the fridges are super stocked, I just like there's a happiness in my heart.
0: Working here has made her less shy. She's gotten to know some of the regulars. And that connection is part of what she wants to see in the world.
2: Like, for example, in Mexico, I know that they live in the, like, they say pueblo, in the city. They're all closer, like, oh, like, tú eres hija de tal persona, or tú eres, like, your blank's daughter. And you, like, they all know each other. They all talk. And it's just, like, once you start to get involved with the community, you kind of have that connection as well. And you kind of think, like, this is the community I want.
0: As for food, she wants people to have what they need without shame.
2: No one should ever live a day without eating something. I don't know, a lot of people actually see this as maybe like something that they don't want to be seen at. They just still, dirían de vergüenza, of embarrassment. So I think like it's something that you shouldn't be embarrassed of. So I'm hoping that's like something that people start to understand and change that, and they're more than welcome to come here.
0: Coming up after a break, we head from the aisles of the market to the trails of the forest for an At Work With story about a person who works in the great outdoors. Thanks for listening to The Evergreen, our podcast from OPB about the place you call home. I love getting to share new stories about people's jobs and what their work lives are like with you all. As I mentioned, I am intensely curious about this stuff. And now it's your turn to answer some questions. Okay, what was your first job? And what do you most remember about it? It could be something big or small, profound or mundane, meaningful or funny or annoying. My first job was at a fast food restaurant across the street from my high school. And one thing I remember is getting scolded on my first day about giving people too many fries with their order. What about you? Let us know. Send us an email at theevergreen@opb.org. And while you're at it, we are always open to suggestions for what jobs to cover in our At Work With series next. Whether it's just a certain type of job or you have a specific person you think we should interview, send us your ideas. Thanks. And now, back to work. If you hop on the number 35 bus in downtown Portland, within 15 minutes, you'll be deposited at the gates of Tryon Creek State Natural Area. It's a little slice of calm away from the hustle and grind of everyday life. But what if this was your everyday hustle and grind?
3: Super happy to be here now, and I kind of have to pinch myself like once a week that I'm here.
0: For our next At Work With story, our friend Lillian Kerbeig from OPB's Weekend Edition hiked the trails to learn what it's like to have this forested canyon as your office.
3: My name is Rhett Wilkins, and I'm a park ranger, and this is Tryon Creek State Natural Area in Portland, Oregon.
4: Keeping Oregon State Parks healthy takes year-round work. No day looks exactly the same.
3: I would say there is no normal, being a ranger here at least.
4: In the busy summer season, the park staffs up with seasonal workers to help maintain their 13 miles of trails.
3: So it is far busier in the summer. That's the primary reason we have so many seasonals come on or extra staff. But the truth is, with projects, you know, whether we're doing trail maintenance or construction, we usually do that in the

0: winter.
1: Wilkins grew up next to the forest and started as a seasonal worker. He became one of Tryon's 4 full-time rangers in 2023 and passed the licensing Oregon requires for state rangers, called the post, the same year. On this chilly, dry November day, Wilkins has a list of projects longer than there is daylight. First up, we head off trail to check in on a planting project done by volunteers last fall near a beaver dam.
0: And on both sides of the creek, we cleared Himalayan blackberry and put thousands of plants in here. We found that the beavers were eating the plants. So we came back again and then caged them all. So you can see, if you look hard, you can see a bunch of cages over here.
1: Oregon state animal is both a perk and a workplace hazard, as Wilkin knows from his tumble into a beaver burrow.
0: But all the water leaf and creeping buttercup was grown over, so we couldn't see it. And I fall in the hole, and my left leg goes all the way in until, like, you know, the rest of my body stops me, and my foot never hit the ground. It was just dangling in the air. But when you're in beaver habitat and you're walking along the bank, you need to be really careful because they do weird things to the land.
1: Beavers may complicate planting or swallow a ranger's leg whole, but they're not the only factor shaping what gets planted at Tryon. One OPB listener wanted to know if rangers have to balance native planting species with what makes the park look good for visitors.
0: Sometimes we balance it with aesthetics. So sometimes it simply makes sense to put in the native species so that everything kind of looks like it should look or looks like what's adjacent to it. And hopefully that's aesthetically pleasing if you are enjoying the park you came to anyways, right? But there are some areas where we'll go out of our way to make it more aesthetically pleasing. So a good example of this is a high bridge, the bridge we came over on. That is an intersection of 3 trails, and it's kind of central in the park. It's the main trail you come out of from the nature center. So it tends to be a hub. We took the blackberry out. We did lots of native species, many of which are right here, and added, which is native in the park, but it's harder to find, added red flowering currant to be really pretty because it's such a hub.
1: Those same considerations extend to wildlife, which is why pets are required to be on leash in this natural area.
0: There are rules that we sometimes wish didn't exist because we have to enforce them all the time. The number one rule enforcement issue we have at this park, and every park's different in every way, is dogs off leash.
1: And occasionally, cats too.
0: I heard some scratching on the tree. So I look up to see what woodpecker is up there. And there's a cat about 15 feet up in the tree on a long, thin leash.
1: Wilkins says humans end up being the most challenging parts of enforcement, though.
0: I would say humans are one of the best parts of the park. But what I will say is most humans at some point have really bad days, you know, and struggle.
1: And those can be the worst days on the job.
0: A rule enforcement situation where hostility and safety is coming into play and the police need to get involved. That's hard. Yeah, so you can see some really emotional things. You might see an animal being abused. You might see another human being abused. Your safety might be threatened. That kind of stuff is the worst day.
1: Luckily, today isn't one of those bad days. But Wilkins does have another thing on his never-ending to-do list, felling some trees before sunset. We hike across the park to meet up with a fellow ranger and staff members from the nonprofit Friends of Tryon Creek. There's no single background or education that makes a ranger. Wilkin's coworker, Ranger Nicholas Aya, came from general contracting, which makes him the best Sawyer.
2: Nick's the best of us all.
3: That's not true. That's my phrase, and I say he's the best of us. He's stealing my material.
1: Aya will be wielding the saw today while the others keep the path clear.
0: Crew supporting the Sawyer needs to do everything they can to give them that space that is theirs to focus on such a dangerous task.
4: Clear!
5: All right, we've got all clear. So I'm going to fire up, going for a face cut.
1: They'll only cut trees when they need to prioritize human safety, like when a snag might fall onto a path. Balancing humans and nature is always part of the job. And well, when a tree falls in a state park, the rangers will be the ones to hear it. And for Wilkins, getting to do that work in a forest he loves still feels like a dream.
6: For our last At Work With story today, we're heading back inside to pump some iron. People have all kinds of motivations for hitting the gym. mental health, weight loss, building strength, or finding community, to name just a few. Sometimes finding the motivation to keep going can be tough. That's where a coach can come in.
2: Coaches that can really connect with their clients and learn when it's okay to push, when it's not okay to push, and also understanding that everyone's goals are different.
6: We wanted to know what it takes to be a fitness coach. So I visited Prism Moves to meet a person whose job is helping others find out how strong they can be.
4: Find your squat stance. Big breath at the top.
6: Asher Kinzela is leading a class at Prism Moves on a sunny weekday afternoon.
4: So go ahead and do five with just the bar, and then we'll work up weight there. But just give me five front squats with just the bar.
6: There are five people in the class, and they're each doing things a little differently. Asher says that in addition to working one-on-one with people, they try to coach each person in a class so that they can work out at the level they're comfortable with.
2: I always say, like, whatever's written on the board is, you know, the guidelines, it's the suggestions, and then we definitely branch out from there. Today we're front squatting, so here's your front squat, and this is what this looks like. And then from there we'll go, okay, but if this part of the front squat is uncomfortable for you, because sometimes, you know, this bothers people, here's another option. And then if that also bothers you, here's another option.
6: Asher is the founder and executive director of this nonprofit gym. Prism Moves is focused on making fitness affordable and accessible, especially for LGBTQ+ and BIPOC communities.
2: Before I opened Prism, I was working at other gyms, and I had my own personal training business where I was working out of other spaces. And a lot of my clientele were women, humans in the queer community, humans that repeatedly told me they didn't have a space they felt safe in to work out as themselves. And I envisioned a space where those humans were centered and not, you know, the typical gym bro image being centered.
6: I asked them what makes someone a good fitness coach.
2: People that know how to listen to their clients, you know, people that can, coaches that can really connect with their clients and learn when it's okay to push, when it's not okay to push, and also understanding that everyone's goals are different and that not everybody's goals needs to be weight loss or looking a certain way or competing.
6: Not focusing on weight loss sounds good, but it also seems like a tricky thing to do in a fitness space. Asher explained a bit about how that works for them.
2: Instead of focusing on weight loss, we focus on your body getting stronger.
6: They look at how much someone can lift or a particular movement they can do and how that changes over time.
2: So you get to see your progression strength-wise. Focus more on what you can do versus the weight that you've lost.
6: A listener asked for advice about finding a fitness coach who is a good match for them.
2: We'll have a lot of people reach out and say, oh, you know, I want to work with a femme coach only, or I want to work with someone who has experience with gender-affirming surgery. So things like that. So the more detailed information you're willing to give us about, you know, kind of what you're looking for, what your comfort levels are, the better we can match you to a good coach.
6: Christy Taylor was in the class Asher was teaching while I was there. She told me she's been coming to Prism Moves for about 5 years.
7: I like to tell my age that it's 53. I also weigh 400 pounds as well. So those numbers feel important to share.
6: Christy also shared that she has been doing Olympic weightlifting and powerlifting for almost 2 decades. But when she went through menopause, she really needed some guidance.
7: My body has changed a lot, so I had to literally change how I lift the bar, which sent me into a spiral of depression.
6: She says the coaches at Prism really helped her adapt and see that she didn't have to stop lifting. She just needed to change the way she did it. The day I was there, she tried a new move during the class. She had been doing squats with some impressively large weights, and she moved over to a station that was set up a little differently. Instead of using a barbell to lift in front of her, she had the bar and the weight over one shoulder, so she was squatting with the weight behind her. She said it was a little scary at first, but Asher coached her through it.
4: And then I want you to think about sitting butt down into it, kind of back a little bit. You're just sitting and doing that. Sit down. Oh, yeah. Ooh, these are going to be good for you.
8: Yeah, these are going to be
9: good for you.
6: Tristy says having a coach to help her figure things out in real time is key to finding success with something new in the gym.
7: I love when there's a new exercise that I've never heard of. And like, I love like, oh, can I do this? And, you know, often I can't in the beginning. And then it's fun to adapt. And I like that kind of problem solving, you know, like instead of just giving up, like, oh, I can't do that. If I were by myself, I'd just be like, I can't do that.
6: Asher told me that's one of the best things about coaching.
2: When people exceed their own expectations, when people do more than they thought they could, when people are stronger than they thought they were, and people will surprise themselves. And it's always so much fun when they do.
6: For Asher, their job means creating a welcoming and inclusive space where people can get stronger together. For Park Ranger Rhett, it means hiking trails every day and protecting Oregon's flora and fauna. And for food pantry worker Gladys, it means making sure her neighbors don't have to go hungry. For me, this job means telling you stories. And about his job, Studs Terkel had this to say. I find some delight in my job as a radio broadcaster. I'm able to set my own pace, my own standards, and determine for myself the substance of each program. Some days are more sunny than others, some hours less astonishing than I'd hoped for. My occasional slovenliness infuriates me, but it is, for better or worse, in my hands. I'd like to believe I'm the old-time cobbler, making the whole shoe. Though my weekends go by soon enough, I look toward Monday without a sigh. Thanks for joining us today for the latest stories from OPB's At Work With series, a collaboration between OPB's Weekend Edition and your friends here at The Evergreen, our podcast about the place you call home. I produced this episode, and our technical director is Stephen Cray. Layla Isbell mixed and mastered the episode. OPB's podcast team also includes Mia Estrada, Julie Sabatier, and Sage Van Wang. Lillian Kerbake, Julie, Mia, and I did the interviews you heard. The music in this episode is from Audio Network. And if you have a question for us, please reach out. Send us an email at theevergreen@opb.org. And don't forget to tell us about your first jobs and what At Work With stories we should do next. I'm Jen Chavez. And as Studs Terkel used to say, take it easy, but take it.

0: I love the At Work With series. Thank you for joining us for The Evergreen here on OPB. And you can hear all of the episodes of The Evergreen now wherever you get your podcasts. This is OPB. 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It is noon, and that means it's time to check in with Dave Miller in the Gert Boyle studio for today's Think Out Loud. Hi, Dave.
1: Hey there.
0: What's coming up on the show today?
1: We are going to start with a conversation with Kate Kay, a Portland-based independent journalist and now the host and researcher and creator of a new podcast called Trust Control, which is a deep dive into what trust is, how you measure it, how you quantify it, and the many ways that AI in particular is changing the way trust functions in our lives. We're also going to hear about efforts to restore white oak habitat in the Willamette Valley. There used to be tons of it. Something like 10% now is left. Most of that is on private land. We'll talk with a conservation specialist with the Clackamas Soil and Water Conservation District, as well as a private landowner, to hear about their efforts to preserve and restore this important habitat. And we're going to hear about the newly revamped, the really reborn Pac-12. We'll talk with the new director of athletics at OSU. It's all coming your way in just about 5 minutes.
0: All right. Thank you so much.
1: Thanks.
0: News is next.
2: Live from NPR News, I'm Lakshmi Singh. Canada's removing U.S. seafood from its list of retaliatory tariffs against its southern neighbor. After hearing from a number of industry officials worried about the economic hit to commercial seafood and fishing sectors, Canada's levies are set to take effect early next month during a period when Canada typically buys roughly half of the Maine lobster. Canada moved forward with tariffs after talks collapsed and President Trump imposed 50% tariffs on $20 billion worth of Canadian goods.
3: We deal with a lot of people. People oftentimes, they'll ask me, who's the worst to deal with on trade? And I said, that's easy, Canada. They are the worst to trade. And they feel entitled, and just we can't have that.
2: Trump addressing the dispute as he signed an order in which the U.S. government now refers to Lake Ontario as Lake America. Meanwhile, in a statement, Maine Senator Susan Collins thanks Canada and called for resumption of trade negotiations. Collins is in a tough race for re-election to a seat Democrats hope to flip in November. An ICE agent who had been accused of shooting a Venezuelan immigrant in northern Minneapolis has been released from jail in southern Texas, where he had been awaiting extradition to Minnesota. Houston Public Media's Andrew Schneider has the latest.
4: Thursday marked the maximum amount of time ICE agent Christian Castro could be held in jail while waiting for Texas Governor Greg Abbott to decide whether to sign Minnesota's extradition warrant. Here's Hennepin County Attorney Mary Moriarty.
5: I am told that Governor Abbott claims to be tough on crime. How exactly is he tough on crime by manipulating an extradition process that is supposed to be administrative?
4: Attorneys from Minnesota had sought to extend Castro's detention, calling him a flight risk. A spokesperson for Abbott said the judge's refusal rebuffed Minnesota's efforts to conscript federal courts into commandeering the authority of Governor Abbott's office. I'm Andrew Schneider in Houston.
2: The State Department says 90 Americans are now unaccounted for after devastating floods in Nepal and Tibet. And NPR's Michelle Kellerman reports so far 3 Americans have been rescued.
6: The State Department has been reaching out to the Nepalese and Chinese governments. And after a request from Nepal, the U.S. is sending a disaster response advisor there to support rescue efforts. So far, the U.S. has announced $500,000 in assistance through Catholic Relief Services, but that number is likely to rise. The Trump administration dismantled the lead U.S. aid agency last year. The department has set up call centers and is urging Americans to be in touch with U.S. embassies. The United Nations says it's also mobilizing supplies and humanitarian teams and says Nepal has mobilized more than 30,000 security personnel to help rescue survivors. Michelle Kellerman, NPR News, Washington.
2: This is NPR News.
7: This is OPB. I'm Sarah Logue. Significant changes are coming to social media platforms owned by Meta, Facebook and Instagram's parent company. It's part of a multi-billion dollar settlement of a nationwide lawsuit that will also bring millions to Oregon and Washington. Over the next 10 years, at least $227 million will help pay for Washington programs to protect the mental health of children. Oregon will receive at least $125 million. Washington Attorney General Nick Brown says the harm done by platforms like Instagram has taken away things that used to be normal for kids.
8: Social media companies have stolen countless hours of our kids' lives, crowding out sleep and exercise, in-person connection, and learning at school. These platforms have exposed our children to explicit content, allowing them to be contacted and harmed by adults.
7: The national settlement includes limits on the time children spend on social media and makes it harder for them to lie about their age to sign up for an account. And the Eugene Water and Electric Board says it's looking into whether its funds were included in an alleged embezzlement at a partner nonprofit. Nathan Wilk from our news partner KLCC reports.
9: As Eugene Weekly reported Monday, authorities are investigating the potential theft of federal funds from the Mackenzie Watershed Alliance. The alliance's executive director, Jared Waybright, told KLCC they discovered unauthorized payments from the alliance to the Coast Fork Willamette Watershed Council. He says that money could exceed $1.5 million, and the alliance has since terminated the associated employee. KLCC has reached out to Coast Fork for comment. EWEB has collaborated with the alliance on past watershed restoration work, including on Quartz Creek. In a post on its website Monday, the utility said it supports the ongoing investigation and it's taking steps to ensure public resources are safeguarded. This is Nathan Wilk reporting.
7: This is OPB, online at opb.org.
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0: This is Think Out Loud on OPB. I'm Dave Miller. Do you trust me? Should I trust you? Should any of us trust the AI agents that we increasingly have to interact with or perhaps work with? What does it mean to measure trust? And is trust now no longer a feeling? These are some of the big questions that Kate Kay has been wrestling with. Kay is a Portland-based independent journalist who spent the last year or so researching and interviewing experts about trust in the age of AI. That work has culminated in Trust Control, a new 7-part podcast series. Kate Kay joins us now to talk about it. Welcome back to Think Out Loud.
1: Thanks so much, Dave.
0: Why did you want to spend a year focused on these questions of trust?
1: If you asked me a year ago why I would spend a year doing this, I'd probably be like, what? Really? This was part of a fellowship, an Oregon State University fellowship that was also done in conjunction with Oregon Humanities. And the overarching theme of the fellowship that I applied for to, you know, do this work is trust in the age of generative AI. And, you know, all the people who were awarded with the fellowship, we all came at it with different ideas. And my idea was, well, I know from separate research work that I do, that this idea of scoring trustworthiness of media, especially in relation to AI and AI slop and all the problems we have with disinformation, was happening. And I thought, trust scores, it kind of disturbed me. It seemed like I wanted to learn more about it. And I said, okay, here's this fellowship. It's about trust in the age of generative AI. I'm going to dig into this idea of scoring and measuring trust and learn about it. And it, you know, became this kind of a saga, you know.
0: How do you define trust? At this point, do you have a working definition of it?
1: I think the whole time I was doing this work, I kept asking myself, why don't I have a more solid description or personal definition? And I did grapple with that. Toward the end of the podcast, I talk about how my grandmother teaching me how to make bread and about her showing me how she measures the temperature of the water that you need to use when you're getting your yeast ready.
0: To make sure that it's warm enough.
1: Yeah.
0: It's a very striking image and sort of personal working definition that you come up with, because it is physical. You could get a thermometer and you could say, okay, 82 degrees is right, 105 degrees is right, 50 degrees is right. So it is measurable, but you're not measuring it. It's a human, physical, messy thing that was taught to you by someone you love, of which is true about algorithmic models. And all of which is very different from the way trust is now scored or measured by machines that have a lot of bearing on our lives. Yes. What are some of the ways that the trust is currently being scored that are actually affecting us right now?
1: Yeah, well, one way that we're seeing that was kind of the impetus for this whole project is the idea of using computational cryptographic approaches to measuring and scoring the trustworthiness of digital images, digital videos. You know, how do these things originate? Can we trust where they come from? Can we trust whether or not this photo that's in a news article is legit? All those sorts of questions. That's one way. We're seeing it in relation to measuring how and whether people, sometimes in a work situation, how and whether they trust in the automated or AI equipment or software that they have to use. I in the podcast, I talk about a couple specific examples of that too.
0: One of the phrases that you encountered over and over, sometimes said by humans, sometimes said by non-humans, is that trust is no longer a feeling. Who in general is saying this, and what in general do they mean?
1: The people in general, when I've seen it or heard it, tend to be in the business consulting world, you know, sort of people would think of like McKinsey & Co., company like that, right? And or think of somebody who is an executive at a tech company that does cybersecurity. That's where I saw it or heard it popping up.
0: And what do they mean?
1: Well, it's interesting because I heard that term or saw it used often in relation to, it was kind of like a prefix for other things. It would be like, trust is no longer a feeling, it's a metric. Hmm. Trust is no longer a feeling, it's infrastructure. It's one place I saw it, they said, it's a transaction history. These are all things that computers want to see, right? And this is, so trust is no longer a feeling. It goes back to that idea of my grandmother showing, you know, me holding hands underwater with my grandma, us both feeling the temperature of the water. Hmm. That's something that is a feeling. Hmm. And all of these computational ideas, you know, computers need binary, they need binary information to be able to kind of have an output. Right. And to score something and predict something. And so this idea that trust is a metric or it is just a history of transactions that a computer might ingest and say, well, this transaction history shows us this entity is trustworthy or not. Those are computational ideas of trust. And, you know, I think that these things are very distinct, the human stuff and the computational stuff. And I talk about how these things are being blurred.
0: I want to play a clip from one of your episodes. We're going to hear from a British researcher that you talked to named Bran Knowles.
2: I actually don't think people are fundamentally cognitively engaging with trustworthiness in the way that these models imply that they should be to determine for themselves, is it trustworthy? Should I use it? People are just getting on with their lives. They're being told, well, to compete these days, you have to use ChatGPT because you need to write 10 times faster. Everybody else is using ChatGPT. Is it trustworthy? I don't know. I don't care. I've got to hurry. You know, I've got to use it.
0: What does it mean to focus then on questions of trust if in many cases these days we are not opting in, we're not voluntarily choosing to use tools, but we're somehow coerced into it?
1: Yeah. Well, one of the things that Dr. Knowles was talking about there and that we talk about in that episode and other episodes is kind of getting closer to this, the idea that governments and regulators are going to start asking for this stuff. They're going to start saying, well, is this trustworthy? Is this system trustworthy? How do we measure whether or not it's trustworthy? Governments need to do that. She was talking about how we're forced to use these things very often. At work, we might be forced to use a piece of software or an automated, you know, tool of some kind that, or I might have to, you know, my boss might say, hey, we're using all these AI agents now. We're spending good money on it. I want you to make sure that you're delegating work to that AI agent. It doesn't really matter if I trust it or how my trust in it is measured. If I'm forced, if I'm compelled to use it, it's kind of like a moot point almost.
0: You know that there are now a bunch of tech startups that produce agentic trust scores.
1: Yeah.
0: What does that mean? What are they doing?
1: Yeah. There are all these little startups that I kind of encountered when I was doing this research. And like, for example, what they're doing is, you know, I talked about this idea that businesses are, you know, using AI agents to perform tasks, like they might be using an AI agent that is a procurement agent and it's going out and it's trying to procure widgets from different, you know, suppliers. So that, you know, one agent in that kind of negotiation process will be interacting with others. And when these agents kind of interact and need to like perform tasks, especially in relation with other agents, other computerized bots that are doing other things, they need to gauge whether or not these other systems or bots are trustworthy. And that's where that computational trust stuff comes in. That's where they're going to be looking at all of these, you know, computational measures and factors and binary kind of, you know, information to know. And so, like, it's about, like, well, should we share the credit card number with this supplier, right? That's like the kind of question that would be that an agent would want a trust score to know. Do I divulge this information to this other system or not, for example?
0: When I was listening to this, it made me wonder. I thought of that famous phrase, turtles all the way down. I mean, is this AI all the way down? Is it some kind of AI assessing the viability, the credibility, the trustworthiness of some other AI? I mean, is
1: yeah.
0: it? I mean,
1: yes.
0: Right. So
1: that is what it is.
0: Yeah. At a certain point, I mean, it's such a different understanding of what we of once – thought about as trust.
1: Exactly. Yes. And that's why, you know, when I first started hearing about this idea of scoring trust, especially in relation to media, which kind of brought me into all of this, I thought, wow, how could anybody say they can measure or score trust? What is that, right? And so in the cybersecurity world, in computers, this has been going on for decades now. And I talk a lot about the history there.
0: There's another version of this, not scoring the trustworthiness of AI, but various algorithms, various bots or agents scoring human trustworthiness. Credit card scores, you know, is a version mm-hmm. of that's been around
1: sure.
0: for a while. Hiring decisions now increasingly mediated by AI. War
1: yeah.
0: targeting, is this a good human to kill with this bomb, right?
1: All, right.
0: all things that you get into.
1: Yeah.
0: How do you feel about this version of trust computation?
1: Well, so I don't, you know, I'm not coming at it with like an opinion per se, but what I'm doing is asking, I'm interrogating, and I'm asking the listener to think about it. And the last episode of the podcast, the last like kind of big documentary style episode, is talking about this idea of, especially in the workplace, or maybe you're a soldier on the field and you are in interacting with some sort of a computerized system, and you have to know, in these kinds of scenarios, especially at work, we are going to be forced to prove whether we're trustworthy according to some of the same metrics and measures that are used for computers and bots. And so that's some of the blurred lines that I'm talking about in the podcast, that it's not like I'm saying this is bad or good. It's just, wow.
0: Let's understand a little bit more
1: yeah.
0: What we're doing. If you're just tuning in, I'm talking right now with Kate Kaye. She's a Portland-based independent journalist. Her new 7-part podcast series is called Trust Control. I want to play another clip that gets to what you're talking about here. This is from a tech startup CEO named Michael Fawcett. He helps businesses use AI agents, and this is part of what he told you.
3: I think the new trust model is trust is verifiable, it's continuous, it's machine readable, and it's scored. Those things I think we have to have.
0: So what does that look like in practice, all those buzzy words?
1: Right. Well, I was talking earlier about this idea of, let's say, a logistics procurement AI agent, right? A bot that is going out and doing this stuff in an automated way. So one of the things that Michael Fawcett talks about is this idea of the, quote, hybrid workforce. And this idea that it's not going to be, and even today, he purports and others purport that some companies are thinking of AI agents that they're using to perform tasks as employees, as workers. They're not just thinking about them as a piece of software.
0: As
1: they're
0: a tool.
1: Literally thinking about them as employees. This puts human beings in the same context as a machine that, you know, more and more, because we're in this environment where we have so much risk because of I mean, we hear about all these crazy, you know, data breaches and like AI agents gone rogue and all of these problems that are already happening. We're talking about humans kind of being in the same, having to interact in the same, with the same systems, right? That a bot might. And so the humans might be, their trustworthiness might be determined according to the same exact factors that you would require of a bot or an AI agent. That's what he was talking about.
0: I want to go back to the trust in media piece that you mentioned earlier. It's one of the reasons you started looking into this, and this idea that there could now be some kind of digital validation of the authenticity of content, photos or videos or text. Yeah. You do point out that there are all kinds of potential problems with this in practice. What are some of the big problems?
1: Well, in an episode that I focused on this particular approach, I highlight a really great story about a photographer who used this method, this technical method that employs cryptographic signing of information. What it does is it basically looks, it attaches information about the origin and the changes that might be made to a piece of media, to that image. She talks about these really beautiful tintype photos that she used the old tintype analog process to produce. Then she digitized them. And when she, you know, turned them into a digital image, she added this computational trust signal information into it, right? And there were some problems down the road with the way that method actually works when the images were floating through the internet. All different types of systems are at play when images are uploaded or shared into different social media platforms or whatever. And what happened was that her photos were deemed by this technical method to be invalid. And her concern was that people would see that, this kind of computational idea of is this trustworthy or not, would see that as meaning that her that those tintype photos were not real, that they were AI generated. That's what her worry was. They weren't. Nothing changed about the photos. Nothing changed about the original photos. Nothing changed about the digitized versions. What changed was the technical measurement approach, like the technical decisions and the design of that measurement approach is really what changed.
0: In the big picture here, as deepfakes and generative AI get more sophisticated, I think it really it's already now, or it's going to be truly impossible for some of us to know what's real and what's not. And maybe even more importantly, we won't know. So whether it's something is trustworthy or not, trust may on some deep level start to be or continue to be eroded. What do you think that's going to do to our in-person interactions?
1: I mean, I don't know, but I worry about it. And or I sort of like just, I couldn't help doing this research and thinking about, man, is there like a day in 5, 10, 20 years when there are so many computational kind of like appendages that we as humans have or rely on where we encounter another human and we start to require a computational trust measurement to know whether or not we should talk to them or whether or not we should share information with them or whatever.
0: Man,
1: right?
0: That's darker than I was. I thought you were going to say that we'll privilege human interaction because it'll be the last realm that's unmuted and
1: yes,
0: sort of trustworthy, or at least trustworthy in the
1: right
0: way that we could once imagine.
1: Yeah.
0: Yours is darker, but also,
1: well,
0: who knows, maybe possible.
1: I think they're not mutually exclusive.
0: Kate, it was a pleasure talking to you. Thank you very much.
1: Thanks.
0: Kate Kay is a Portland-based independent journalist, now the host and researcher and creator of a new podcast. It's called Trust Control. Coming up after a break, we're going to hear about efforts to restore white oak prairies in the Willamette Valley.
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0: From the Gert Boyle Studio at OPB, this is Think Out Loud. I'm Dave Miller. White oak prairies once sprawled over hundreds of miles of the Willamette Valley and created habitats for countless other species. Today, after more than a century of development, only 10% or so of that habitat remains. Most of that is on private land. Since 2010, the Clackamas Soil and Water Conservation District has been working with private landowners to preserve and restore this white oak habitat. We're going to hear about those efforts right now. Brendan Addis is a conservation specialist at the district. Michael Hayes owns 10 acres south of Oregon City and has been working with the district to restore this important habitat for the last 3 years. They both join us now. It's great to have both of you on Think Out Loud.
1: Thanks for having us.
0: Brendan, I don't normally do this, but I want to start by asking you about one of your tattoos. You've got an oak leaf there on your right forearm. Why?
2: Well, I have a lot of tattoos to kind of just symbolize the connection and devotion to working in natural areas and being a part of it. I had this one in the works before coming to the district, but I do like to joke that they had me branded, so I'm dedicated to the job.
0: So you cared about white oak savannas, prairies, before you got to the district. What do you think every Pacific Northwesterner should know about this habitat?
2: Yeah, I mean, we're blessed in the Northwest to have a diversity of really beautiful ecosystems. But the oak one, as you mentioned, there's, 10% of this historic landscape left intact in that way. And I think something that I draw as a parallel is if you think about the Northwest without salmon, like that's an iconic totemic piece to us. And if you know that history of the oak and what that really is to our region, losing it would be, a loss of our identity.
0: It's interesting when you put it that way because I think very few people in the Pacific Northwest, many fewer people know about oak habitat compared to salmon habitat. There's a salmon license plate in Oregon. I don't think that there's a white oak one, at least not yet. What role do white oaks play in an ecosystem?
2: Yeah, so there's probably over 200 species of animals that are dependent on oaks. There's 300 or more plant species that live within oak habitats. And oaks can take a variety of different habitat types, but that oak savanna, it creates a unique space and supports a unique space. And I mean, the oak trees themselves, you have these big trees, complex branches, the acorns is a huge food source, and they live for a long time. So even in death, a dying oak tree is a home to hundreds of species. And so they're just a real keystone. It's a thick web, a thick strand in that web of life. Mm. And if you lose that, a whole lot of things collapse. A dying oak tree is a home to hundreds of species. And so they're just a real keystone. It's a thick web, a thick strand in that web of life. Mm. And if you lose that, a whole lot of things collapse with that.
0: What did these habitats look like before Europeans arrived?
2: Yeah, so you would have a mix. You would have oak woodlands. You'd have areas where you have oak with pine or oak with fir. But the oak savannas is a piece that we were really missing. This would have been kind of your more mix of grasslands and clusters of oak. And there's multiple things that have affected that. You have the development. We have invasive plants. But a key thing that's been lost too is fire on the landscape. And that's not just natural fire, but that was cultural fire. And you have millennia of the peoples living here in balance and stewarding that landscape. So the removal of how native peoples were living on the land has greatly altered it as well.
0: Michael, can you describe what your property south of Oregon City was like when your family bought it about 5 years ago?
1: Yeah, so our property, we have about 5 acres of oak woodland and oak prairie. And of those 5 acres, probably 1 to 2 had been pretty much completely overgrown by invasive blackberry and invasive scotch broom.
0: What made you decide to try to restore this white oak habitat on your property?
1: Before we moved, I had gotten into gardening just on my property. We moved from Southeast Portland where we had a very small lot, and we moved into, near Oregon City, and just walking through the forest, really appreciating some of the really beautiful areas. I wanted to see what I could do to get rid of some of the invasive species. But for anybody that's tried to tackle even a small stand of blackberry, they are aggressive. And so I started.
0: And painful.
1: And painful, yeah. So I started looking online and kind of got into a rabbit hole of resources through the county and emailed and, had a really good response from the Soil and Water District of resources and support.
0: At that initially? I mean, was it, I want to be able to walk through my property and the blackberry canes and thorns are preventing that? Or was it more, I know what white oak savanna or prairie once was, and I want to do my part to restore this small corner of it?
1: Yeah, more the latter. I mean, I could walk through. There were, you know, paths that had been kind of laid by the prior owners. But, you know, there were areas where it was just an acre of 10-foot tall, you know, stands of blackberry. And so seeing what some areas of the property looked like that were so beautiful and so diverse, and then others that were just this monoculture of aggressive blackberry.
0: So in this case, you reached out to the district to say, what can I do? Can you help?
1: Yeah, correct.
0: Brendan, how common is that? I mean, I'm wondering, as I mentioned at the beginning, you've been partnering with private landowners because that's where the vast majority of the remaining white oak habitat is. And so yeah, that's where you go, where the land is. How in general do you hook up with landowners like Michael? Is it common for them to reach out to you first, or do you normally reach out to them?
2: There are some cases where we might do a targeted mailing. You know, we're trying to reach people in a particular area where we know there's a lot of good oak habitat that we want to work on conservation in. But generally, it's people reaching out with a variety of questions. And they could find us through word of mouth, or they went down the rabbit hole online, or they went to an event, they've seen something. And we're available. You know, the district is also available for a range of services in conservation. So if somebody is calling about habitat and oak in particular, that comes through to my desk, and then I try to schedule building that relationship and connecting with them.
0: Do you remember going out to see Michael's land the first time?
2: Yeah, Michael was actually one of the first landowners I met when I came onto the district about 3 years ago. And yeah, it was we were just at the beginning of it at that point, and right now we're getting close to the end. So. Right.
0: My understanding is your project is going to be ending this fall, very soon.
1: Correct. Yeah, the timeline for the grant and the support from the Soil and Water District, yeah, will end at the end of this coming fall.
0: Can you describe the work that's actually been done on your property over the last 3 years?
1: Yeah, so it's kind of gone in phases. The first phase was the really hard manual labor of removing as much of the blackberry and scotch broom as we could. And then since then, it's been repeat treatments of, you know, cutting down any regrowth of blackberry and scotch broom, treating any regrowth, and then starting to, in the last year, plant seed and plant new shrubs and trees.
0: Including new white oak, or that's already established and fine?
1: Including new white oak. So I think last winter we planted about 100 new white oak trees, and then we'll plant more this coming winter.
0: Hmm. Have the blackberries been coming back?
1: Yes. I think it will be a lifelong project of mine to continue walking and getting rid of anything I can.
0: How much has this project cost overall?
1: So it's a lot of work. I mean, you know, crews of people coming in and spending days doing manual labor in the forest is not cheap. And so, you know, it's been tens of thousands of dollars.
0: And how much of that have you had to pay for?
1: It's hard to give an exact number, but I think something like 25% or so of probably all of the work has come out of our kind of individual funding. Does that sound about right, Brendan?
2: Yeah.
0: And Brendan, in general, where does the rest of the money for these often expensive, this is just, right, you know, manual labor projects and as well as, you know, power labor, but this is humans doing hard work. Where does this money come from?
2: So it's public resources, and, you know, that's a big part of what we're looking at on our end as conservation specialists is, you know, we're connecting with landowners to help them, but the service that we're providing, we look at it as a communal service. You know, the work at Michael's Place is connecting to a broader ecosystem in the community, so it's a public investment from that perspective. It's not just a private investment to his property in that extent. But yeah, the revenues, we're partnering with other agencies like NRCS, that's a federal agency, Natural Resource Conservation Service, so they were a primary funder on Michael's. The district itself has its own conservation fund, so we can help bring money to the table on those projects. And each project is different. They're not apples to apples, so we're going to look at those and figure out the best mix, not only for that site, but also the landowner themselves.
0: So obviously Michael is here talking about one project on his on 5 acres of his property. Can you give us a sense for the scale of the other restoration projects that you've been a part of over the last couple of years?
2: Yeah, and it does vary a lot. Like we mentioned, Michael's, we're working on about 5 acres at his property in total is our primary focus area. I have about a half a dozen other properties that I'm working at that range from 5 to 20 acres. I'm looking at a site right now that'll be about 60 if that comes on board next year. But in addition to the projects, the district, and I think this is an important thing, the district's always available as a technical resource. So lots of times I'll make a site visit and I'll talk with somebody about what their needs are and just provide them with recommendations and technical expertise. And then they can go from there and that gives them the resources they need.
0: How are white oak likely to do as climate change continues, as we see ever hotter summers and then weird winters, maybe wetter, but likely less snowy?
2: Yeah, well, that's actually one of the areas we're trying to advocate for oak habitat is important in a functional way. I mean, we kind of talked about the cultural significance at the beginning, but oaks are incredibly well adapted for both having really wet feet. So if you're dealing with a really wet winter, they can tolerate that. They can tolerate extended periods of drought. So if you're dealing with a really dry summer, they can tolerate that. They're also fire resistant. And if you have a healthy oak habitat, it's less prone to large fires. So there's a lot of areas just from a functional aspect with, you know, modeling of climate change to fire mitigation, that it's also worth advocating bringing that habitat back.
0: Michael, how different does your property look now than when you started?
1: The areas that we've really focused our work look dramatically different. I mean, instead of tall stands of blackberry, it's wide open spaces of grassland and, you know, starting to see some new native wildflowers come back. So those areas really do look quite different.
0: Has that led to changes in the other critters that are there?
1: Yeah, so seeing more birds coming back to the property is fun. I very much enjoy with my kids going out and looking for wild birds, and we've seen lots of western bluebirds and white-breasted nuthatches, which are both kind of conservation strategy species that are focused on in the Willamette Valley that we've seen come to the property.
0: And hadn't been there before?
1: At least not that I had noticed before. And so, you know, I don't know how much of it is my eyes are more attuned to it than they used to be. Mm-hmm. But definitely I see a lot of wonderful, you know, wild birds coming all the time to the property.
0: Brendan, what have you seen in the places that you have been restoring?
2: Yeah, similar to what Michael's mentioning, I had a client that we worked with that mentioned the western bluebirds and a bird called lazuli bunting that they hadn't seen on the property, and more pollinator species, the diversity of that. So that's always a really validating part for me. I mean, that's the ultimate testament when I see the wildlife come back in and use the space. That's the seal of approval I'm looking for.
0: Hmm. Michael, I'm curious how... We have about a minute left, but it's a question about time, appropriately. So how, if doing this work has made you think differently about time, you're planting trees that it'll be 100 years or so before some of them reach their full size. How do you think about time in the context of your property?
1: That's a great question. I mean, it gives me a really deep sense of satisfaction that I'm doing things.
2: For me, I mean, that's the ultimate testament when I see the wildlife come back in and use the space. That's the seal of approval I'm looking for.
0: Hmm. Michael, I'm curious how, we have about a minute left, but it's a question about time, appropriately. So how, if doing this work has made you think differently about time, you're planting trees that it'll be 100 years or so before some of them reach their full size. How do you think about time in the

0: the benefits and the work will benefit my children and their children and the community at large. Hmm.
1: Brendan, has doing this work changed the way you think about timescales?
2: I often like to use oaks as a perfect symbology for stewardship because you're doing something that is for beyond your own timeline. And I think oaks really embody that.
1: Hmm. Brendan Addis and Michael Hayes, thanks very much.
0: Thank you.
2: Thank you.
1: Brendan Addis is a conservation specialist with the Clackamas Soil and Water Conservation District. Michael Hayes is a private landowner restoring white oak habitat in the Willamette Valley. Coming up after a break, we're going to talk with the new athletic director of Oregon State University as the first year of the reborn Pac-12 conference kicks off.
3: And thank you for joining us today for Think Out Loud. Coming up later this afternoon, Warner Brothers' decision 3 years ago to shelve a live-action animated movie with Wile E. Coyote and the Roadrunner upset many longtime Looney Tunes fans. Now, with Coyote vs. Acme set to be released in theaters tomorrow, we'll be speaking with the team behind the film on what the Coyote's latest misadventure tells us about Hollywood economics. That conversation and more is coming up this afternoon on All Things Considered, beginning at 3 o'clock. Also remember that you can catch our rebroadcast of Think Out Loud tonight at 8 p.m. here on OPB and KLCC. 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

0: This is Think Out Loud on OPB. I'm Dave Miller. The Pac-12 Athletic Conference imploded in 2023. The Oregon Ducks, the Washington Huskies, and eight other teams fled to other conferences. That left Oregon State University and Washington State University as the only teams. They finally have some company. Six more football-playing schools have joined them, and the Pac-12 has essentially been reborn. OSU will play its first game of the new college football season next Saturday. The school also has a new vice president and director of athletics. His name is Kevin Griffin, and he joins us now. It's great to have you on Think Out Loud.
1: Thank you, Dave. It's a pleasure to be here.
0: You were not at Oregon State when the Pac-12 imploded. You were at Ohio State, which is the conference that took in the University of Oregon and Washington that I mentioned earlier. What do you remember about that time?
1: Yeah, well, it was certainly a weird time. It was odd, to say the least. I happen to have grown up here in the Pacific Northwest in Seattle, and so I grew up with the Pac-10 and then the Pac-12 and then off to college at Ohio State. And then, as you mentioned, my last stop of my career was back at Ohio State. And I just remember that moment of time where it not only felt unfair, but it felt unjust to a number of the schools, particularly Oregon State and Washington State, who were left holding the bag. Obviously, I had a different perspective sitting at Ohio State at the time.
0: Right. Yeah. What was your perspective there?
1: Oh, perspective there was it's a capitalistic market, right? And we're trying to do all that we can to create the best enterprise available so that we can fund athletics. And in that case, for Ohio State, and take care of all 36 of our sports and over 1,000 student athletes, and then the rest of the Big Ten Conference.
0: But and compete against the SEC.
1: And compete against everyone, quite frankly. Yeah. But yes. The SEC was always in the crosshairs, but the goal was to win championships. But honest conversations did take place in our office and in our conference rooms about how unfair and unjust it felt, specifically for Oregon State and Washington State. And frankly, at that moment of time, the entire industry could have done better and did not. And so it's interesting that I'm here four and a half years later, and looking forward to what we're going to build here or rebuild here with the Pac-12 and Oregon State Athletics.
0: What do you think this newly retooled Pac-12, I guess we're still calling it the Pac-12, you don't necessarily have control over that, but what do you think it's going to mean specifically for Oregon State?
1: Well, it gives us an opportunity to be in a conference. And if you talk to our coaches and our student athletes, it's really important to be in a conference because when you win that conference, if we were to win the conference in, say, baseball or cross country or track and field, those are two of our women's sports, or volleyball or football, you have access.

0: to the NCAA postseason, the national championships. And so for being in a conference matters a lot in that regard. And it makes it easier for us to schedule. It makes it easier for us to manage our finances because we're not buying games or traveling all across the country to play in different parts of the United States. So it gives us some certainty. But most importantly, it gives us an opportunity to build a relationship with, in this case, 8 other schools, including Gonzaga, who's our basketball member, or a member for a lot of other sports, but they're renowned for men's basketball. So we get to build relationships, not only in athletics, but also across our academy. So our CFO and our general counsel, they're working, and others are working with their colleagues across the entire conference. So it gives us a community, really, and then it gives us some certainty.
1: The money in collegiate athletics is really tied to men's football and basketball in that order. But I'm glad that you mentioned some of the other teams. OSU has something like 15 other teams between women and men. How do you make sure, as an athletic director, that those other student athletes get the attention and the resources they deserve in a country in which the vast majority of attention and resources go to only 2 sports?
0: Yeah, it's a great question, and it's something I think all of us wrestle with from a financial standpoint. But what we don't wrestle with, and I certainly don't wrestle with, is that every single one of our student athletes is important, all of them. We have nearly 500 student athletes, and as you mentioned, that are competing in 16 different sports. And our job, our mission, what I get up every day to do, is to make sure that the dreams of our student athletes come true, whether they want to become a doctor or an engineer or a pharmacist or a professional football player. Our job is to ensure that we have the right adults and administrators and processes in place so that they can reach their full potential and their dreams come true. They just so happen to be athletes here at Oregon State, and that's how most of them are paying for their ability to go to school through scholarships. So that's our focus, is making sure that they achieve their goals and their dreams. On a financial standpoint, however, we want to make sure that we're supporting each of those programs so that the coaches have the resources they need, everything from nutrition to sports psychology to mental health to the equipment room and a training room, so those athletes are first and foremost safe. And secondly, they're supported. And then they can compete to win. So we have to have great facilities and great equipment and great tools, everything from our science and data, so that our student athletes are in position to win. Everyone really does understand, however, that football drives the business of college athletics because of the television media rights and because of ticket sales for large stadiums. That's what drives the business, and it's really important. I'm proud to say that we do a nice job in that area, and I'm really proud of all the other coaches that we have, not only here at Oregon State, but other places that I've been, who recognize the economic situation that we're in. And they do the best that they can do with the resources that they have. But they're focused on first and foremost on serving those student athletes.
1: You worked, you've had a really varied career in athletics. You worked for the Cleveland Browns and the Seattle Seahawks in the NFL, the Major League Soccer team DC United, before going back to Oregon State, your alma mater, where you played football. What was a transition from professional to collegiate athletics like for you professionally?
0: It's a great question. So I started my career actually working in at our State High School Association in Washington, the WIAA. So I started kind of at the ground level in high school sports because that really mattered to me is supporting young people. And then right into the NFL and spent 12 years in the NFL in executive roles with the Seattle Seahawks and the Cleveland Browns. Then off to an agency where I spent 5 years and became the president of a large agency in Cleveland. And then I had this itch to get back in the sports. And so on the team side, quick stop at DC United and then Ohio State, where I served as an executive there as well. Professional sports compared to college sports, you know, there's a lot that I'm taking that I can take away from that experience in the professional ranks relative to how we're operating today in college athletics, which is understanding the ability to commercialize what you do, the business that you have. But the difference is making sure you get back and stay true to that mission of our student athlete experience and the work we do on campus and educating our young people. There's nothing that makes me more happy and proud, quite frankly, than watching our student athletes perform in the academic arena or in the community and then watching them graduate and then coming back to a university that meant so much to them. I was fortunate at Ohio State to be there for 4 years in a leadership role. And so I came in with a class and a number of students who were freshmen, and then I got to watch them graduate. And it was so fun in May to watch all those young people who I've watched come in from high school to graduate as Buckeyes. And I look forward to doing that here at Oregon State. It's the thing that I talk to our coaches about the most, and our donors and the rest of the community, is while we have the opportunity to perform on the field, the pitch, the court, or the track, or the diamond in baseball and softball's case, is the most important day is the day that those young people will graduate.
1: Well, what do you see as the points of tension between those two sides you were talking about? Because as you were saying, especially now, maybe more so than 30 years ago, I mean, and even just in the last couple of years with name, image, likeness deals, and just the increase in money in general in collegiate sports, what do you see as the points of tension between the business side and the student slash academic side?
0: Dave, I love this question. The thing that we have most in terms of tension in the system at the moment is I don't think we're teaching our student athletes the right value sets, right? We're not exposing them to the right way to think and the right value set. What I mean by that is it's important to us, it's important to me and what we're doing here at Oregon State, that we sign covenants, not contracts, with our student athletes. What I mean by that is, when I look a parent in the eye, or our coaches look a parent in the eye and say, hey, I'm going to take care of this young person, you're giving us your most precious resource to come here to Oregon State, we have to be committed to that young person for the 4 or 5 years that they're going to be here. And we want that same commitment from that young person and their family. Where we have tension now is a lot of student athletes are jumping from school to school through the transfer portal. And that creates a ton of, number one, financial tension, but I think it also creates tension around connecting to your school, wherever your school is, and building that community and that network. And I sound like an old man right now, but doing it for the right reasons, for the colors you're wearing, as opposed to the check you're receiving. That's hard, right? That would be hard for you and I as adults, right? If someone comes to us and is willing to double your financial situation. So folks have to make the right decision, but that's something that we wrestle with. And it comes down to relationships, and it comes down to the type of people we bring into Oregon State Athletics, that being our student athletes, the type of coaches, and the type of adults that we have from an administrative standpoint working.
1: You'd have to have some pretty important feeling relationships for someone to say, you know what, if I can double the money I think I'm going to get, I will stay where I am.
0: Yeah, you know, we're fortunate that I know that opportunity has happened here at Oregon State, and the students stay here. So the environments that we create are incredibly important. And I'll share something. I hope this is maybe a little too personal, but my wife and I, we have three kids, and our daughter's an All-American gymnast at the University of Missouri in the SEC, and they're an incredible team. And she's been offered a number of times to leave, and she will not. And she won't, because of this incredible relationship she has with her coach and her teammates and her university. And I look to that as really a model. We have the exact same thing happening here at Oregon State, but that's the type of relationship that we have to build. It can't be a contract. It can't be you're coming here because of the money. You have to be able to want to come here to Oregon State because you want to be a part of this incredible team. And that starts with our coaches, Dave, like Jamarcus Shepherd and Justin Joyner and Tanya and Mitch and Chris. All these folks are incredible teachers and coaches, and they care deeply about this place and their student athletes. So I hope broadly as an industry, we get back to this, because that's what makes college sports and that's what makes a university experience unique.
1: I want to go back to football and some news this week. A new study has gotten a lot of attention, found that at least a quarter of former professional football players who died between 2016 and 2021 had the degenerative brain disease, CTE. And the research pointed out that this scarily high percentage, 1 in 4, is not the ceiling, it's the floor, that the actual number could be significantly higher than that. What went through your mind when you saw this study?
0: Yeah, it's interesting. Having worked in the NFL for a long time and then being part of the group that put together the Zachary Lysak that law in 2009 that passed in the state of Washington, that was a return to play law in the state of Washington that then was passed in all 50 states, 49 other states.
1: A post concussion protocol.
0: Yeah. For youth and high school sports. And so I got an intimate look at what that whole process was about at the youth and high school level. Right. it's something that we all take incredibly seriously. I can't speak to what the research shared from the NFL data that you just shared, but I can just tell you that across the industry, everyone's point of view and the way that we manage head injuries, quite frankly, all student athlete or athlete health has changed. It's wildly improved in a very short period of time. So my message here would just be that we got to continue to work with our doctors and scientists and others to improve what we do for our student athletes. In my case, our student athletes here at Oregon State, but this is always top of mind. The health and safety of our student athletes is first and foremost the thing that is that we have to keep our eye on.
1: What do you say to parents who see these kinds of studies and say, I do not want my kid playing football as in junior high school or ever after that?
0: Yeah, I think this is the easiest question you've asked me so far. And that's because I've been able to coach at the high school and youth level and all around. You've got to have a real conversation with your coach. And the coach needs to be educated on what this means. And there have been times, I mean, I would tell parents all the time, like, look, if there's even a question that a young person has some kind of head injury, whether they have it or not, they're not playing and they're not coming back until they have, even to practice, until they have been cleared by a doctor. It's something you don't play around with. So educating your coaches, having that relationship with your parents, and then being absolutely wed to the health and safety of young people at the youth, high school, junior high school level is critically important. But it comes down to the education of our coaches. USA Football and others do a great job in this area. And so if I'm a parent, I would suggest you have a real strong and hard conversation with the coach to understand their point of view. And if that doesn't align with what you want, then move on.
1: Kevin Griffin, thanks very much.
0: Absolutely.
1: Kevin Griffin is Vice President and Director of Athletics at Oregon State University. Tomorrow on the show, for the last 14 years, the Portland band Orquestra Pacifico Tropical has brought infectious cumbia dance grooves to audiences around the Northwest. Their new album is called El Poder. The 11-person band will join us for an interview and in-studio performance. If you don't want to miss any of our shows, you can listen wherever you get your podcasts. Our nightly rebroadcast is at 8 p.m. Thanks very much for tuning in to Think Out Loud on OPB and KLCC. I'm Dave Miller. We'll be back tomorrow.
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0: And thank you so much for joining us for Think Out Loud today. 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This is OPB, KOPB-FM Portland, KOABFM Bend, KRBM-FM Pendleton, KOBK-FM Baker City, KTVR-FM LaGrand, KOGL-FM Glen Eden Beach, KOAP-FM Lakeview, KTMK-FM Tillamook, KOTD-FM The Dalles, KOBN-FM Burns, KOPB-AM Eugene, KOACAM Corvallis, KOACFM Astoria, KHRVFM Hood River, KETPFM Enterprise, KOJDFM John Day, and online worldwide at opb.org. BBC NewsHour is coming up next. That'll be right after the news. Good afternoon to you. It is 1 o'clock.
1: Welcome to NewsHour from the BBC World Service. I'm Paul Henley. Coming up, why information can be hard to come by after the disastrous flash floods that have hit Nepal and neighbouring Tibet.
2: We've been in contact with sources on the ground, and what they tell us is that the picture is far worse than what is being officially reported in official Chinese media.
1: Also, remembering the butcher of Bosnia, Ratko Mladic.
3: He remained a determined Serb nationalist, absolutely unrepentant and dismissive of attempts to judge him.
1: Football's European governing body in its latest fight against Gianni Infantino, and why heat and drought in the Alps are changing the definition of some French cheese delicacies.
4: Il est temps de savourer le comté.
5: The recipe is going to be changed. Right. It's not going to be solely on an alpine pasture that's untouched.
1: Here's the latest world news first.
6: Live from NPR News, I'm Lakshmi Singh. NPR has learned that the purpose of CIA Chief John Ratcliffe's visit to the Russian capital this week was to warn the government against attacking NATO allies. A U.S. official tells NPR's Tom Bowman that Ratcliffe also said that the U.S. had conclusive evidence that Russia was providing intelligence to Iran. Russia has been sending drones into NATO countries, with one NATO official not authorized to speak publicly telling NPR it appears Russia is testing air defenses. Speaking at the White House today, President Trump downplayed the trip, saying that Russian President Vladimir Putin will not attack NATO territory. Ratko Mladic, the butcher of Bosnia, has died at the age of 84 while serving a life sentence for genocide, war crimes, and crimes against humanity, including the 1995 Srebrenica massacre. Tom Jelton, a former NPR correspondent who covered the Bosnian War, reflects on Mladic's death and the enduring legacy of his wartime crimes.
7: General Ratko Mladic was the number one war criminal of the Bosnian War. He was responsible for the murder of more than 7,000 Muslim men and boys in the town of Srebrenica in 1995. It was a mass execution. The men and boys were tied up, blindfolded, and marched to the edge of open pits where they were shot. Bone by bone, their bodies were eventually exhumed and identified. Srebrenica was a Muslim enclave in territory Serb nationalists claimed as their own. When his army entered the town, Mladic announced, "We present this city to the Serbian people as a gift." In 2011, he was captured. He died at 84. Tom Jelton for NPR News.
6: President Trump is escalating his tariff war with Canada, and both countries are raising tariffs on each other. But Trump's latest move is renaming Lake Ontario, which sits between New York and Canada, to Lake America. More from NPR's Deepa Shivaram.
8: Trump signed an executive order directing the federal government to rename the smallest of the Great Lakes. He made a similar move last year, renaming the Gulf of Mexico.
9: We have a gulf and we have a lake. Now all we need is an ocean.
8: The change comes after trade talks broke down and Trump announced that he would impose a 50% tariff on some Canadian goods, escalating a trade war with the U.S.'s longtime ally. Canada issued counter-tariffs in response. Tariffs are likely to raise the cost of goods for Americans that are already high due to the war with Iran, and it's becoming an issue for some Republicans in tight election fights this year. Deepa Shivaram, NPR News.
6: The jury's now deliberating whether Massachusetts defendant Lindsay Clancy should be held criminally responsible for killing her three young children in 2023 or sent to a state mental health facility. It's NPR News.
0: This is OPB. I'm Sarah Logue. Inspired by her father's inability to read, Dolly Parton created the Imagination Library. It delivers age-appropriate books to children's homes at no cost to their families. Since 2007, children in Oregon have received more than 4 million books through the program. Mary Daly is the program director for the Imagination Library in Central Oregon. She said it's a literary lifeline for many kids in rural communities.
10: We really see this as a way of leveling the playing field and making early literacy more of a birthright than a luxury for families who aren't going to be as close to, say, a public library.
0: 77,000 children in Oregon are signed up for the Imagination Library. It's one of the many philanthropy projects people are reflecting on in the days following Dolly Parton's death. And a company that designs and builds equipment for major computer chip companies is expanding in Oregon. Lam Research broke ground yesterday on a $620 million lab in Tualatin. Kyra Buckley reports.
11: Computer chips are powering the artificial intelligence boom. In turn, that drives up demand for semiconductors from companies like Intel and Micron. Making those chips relies on specially designed equipment and chemicals from companies like Lam Research. Lam is headquartered in California, but it's had a major presence in the Pacific Northwest for three decades.
12: Today, we're breaking ground on the largest investment we've ever made in Oregon.
11: That's Tim Archer, CEO of Lam. Lam's new facility is bigger than two football fields. Archer says it will allow the company to add 400 jobs to its Tualatin workforce, which is currently at 3,000. Kyra Buckley, OPB.
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1: Hello, welcome to the program. This is NewsHour from the BBC World Service. I'm Paul Henley. We're coming to you live from London. Coming up a bit later, the Bosnian Serb former military leader Ratko Mladic has died in prison at the age of 84. He was serving a life sentence for crimes against humanity. We'll hear from a journalist who covered Mladic's trial and from a survivor of the Srebrenica massacre for which Mladic was convicted. Plus, a bit later on, I get a lesson in French cheese. What am I cutting into?
5: You are cutting into the Beaufort Chalet d'Alpage, and it's August 2024. Oh, gosh.
1: I broke the knife, but it's only a wooden knife, don't worry. A changing climate is causing controversy in the world of French food classification in about 20 minutes' time. First on the programme, at least 389 people have died and around 1,000 are missing after flash floods swept through Nepal. Neighbouring Tibet is also badly affected, though facts about what happened there are harder to come by. In Nepal, emergency workers and hundreds of soldiers are searching through mud and debris for survivors. The authorities used helicopters to search for them and to drop emergency supplies to thousands of people cut off in towns and in valleys in the wake of the disaster, which swept down a route widely used by trekkers and pilgrims linking Kathmandu with Lhasa in Tibet. Drone footage from one district of Nepal showed huge levels of destruction after ice, mud and rock collapsed into a mountain river, triggering a catastrophic flash flood. The BBC's Azadeh Mashiri sent this report from Trishuli in central Nepal.
14: Villagers pick through what is left of their homes, their livelihoods.
15: Oh my God, Mario.
14: Yesterday's chaos, caught by construction workers trying to escape the onslaught, sweeping away everything in its path.
16: There are families of those who are missing, who are gathering, who've been waiting for any information they can find. We just spoke to one woman who spoke to her husband at 8:30 in the morning yesterday and hasn't heard from him since. She's desperate to find information.
14: Casualty figures continue to rise. Deepak and Madhu Ahuja were returning to Texas from a pilgrimage. Their daughters waiting for any news.
17: We all immediately started calling our parents, no answer. And then we both received an email from the Isha Foundation saying that the floods had hit and that our parents were in a group at the immigration office on the China border with Nepal that had been impacted by the flood. It's only been one day, but it has felt like much longer. I think we're just leaning on each other and our family.
14: Hundreds caught in the disaster were pilgrims and trekkers who had traveled to the region for the upcoming full moon festival. Helicopters make journeys back and forth from the capital, racing to save lives, dropping supplies to others who were able to climb up away from the flooding. While there are warnings, still there is hope. As a frantic search for survivors enters another day.
1: Azadeh Mashiri reporting from central Nepal. Pramod Pudel lives in Uckfield in the southeast of England. He is on his way to Nepal to search for his wife, his parents, his brother and his uncle, none of whom he's heard from since this disaster struck the area where they live.
18: My village is right next to the Betrauti village. It's opposite to Betrauti. It's called Sole Bazaar, where there is a lovely, beautiful village before. Now it's all swept away and there is nothing left, literally nothing. Now it's like a desert of mud and soil. So where my family used to live, like my mom, my dad, my wife and everyone used to live, there's nothing there. I tried their mobile number, but obviously mobile's not working. And I tried to talk to the family and stuff. And it's not working at all. So, yeah, I was married like 2 months ago. So I'm flying there about 8 o'clock today. I think it's going to be extremely difficult. I think there is about 10 kilometers of no road. So we're going to have to walk through the forest and stuff. That's going to be difficult, but my dad is on his own, so I'm going to have to go and see him.
1: Pramod Pudel, who is on his way to Nepal to search for his family. Whereas journalists in Nepal are free to gather eyewitness accounts and up-to-date information about the disaster, things are very different across the border in Tibet, because there China is in control. Videos taken by Tibetans of a mudslide engulfing a border crossing in Girong County were quickly censored on Chinese social media, and the authorities have provided no details about where exactly has been affected. Coverage has focused instead on the official rescue effort. Ryan Fioresi in Washington, D.C. is executive director of the International Campaign for Tibet. I asked him for the latest he'd heard from there.
2: On the Tibet side of the border and of this unfolding disaster, the information has been very limited and tightly controlled. We've been in contact with sources on the ground, and what they tell us is that the picture is far worse than what is being officially reported in official Chinese media. So Chinese state media has so far confirmed only 3 casualties. Our sources say the actual death toll is much higher. According to one of our sources stationed right at the Kirong border there in Kirong County, a major flood completely destroyed Tibetan shops, restaurants, and tea houses near the Kirong border crossing, causing numerous casualties. However, Chinese authorities have relocated the local residents. They barred people from entering the flooded disaster area and completely withheld on-the-ground news from being released. So this, you know, points to a broader issue with the reporting on the Tibet side of the border. State media coverage has focused almost entirely on leadership directives from President Xi and official rescue deployments, with virtually nothing about what Tibetan families and villages in Kirong County, which is home to roughly 5,000 to 6,000 people, are actually going through.
1: A representative of the Chinese government is due to visit the area. Presumably, that visit will be for political capital, will it, first and foremost?
2: Correct. It will be to, I think, solidify and further advance official narratives around the disaster relief efforts, which, as I mentioned, have been very tightly controlled by the Chinese Communist Party propaganda apparatus. I believe President Xi is sending his premier, Li Qiang, to tour the area and disaster relief efforts. But I think, to your point, this is emblematic of Chinese government responses, where all information is funneled through official channels, and there's no opportunities for independent journalists, for local communities, or international relief organizations to get access and to report about the true story that's unfolding on the ground.
1: Is it the case that local people are afraid to share information, even if they can? And if so, why?
2: Yes, certainly there is a pervasive culture of fear and ultimately self-censorship. You know, broadly speaking, Tibetans face interrogation, detention, or imprisonment simply for sending photos, videos, or information abroad or speaking with foreign media. On top of that, in this instance, we have direct evidence from sources that Chinese authorities are already deleting firsthand footage and accounts as soon as they're uploaded to Chinese social media of the devastation in Kirin County.
1: How could strict censorship of information in Tibet hamper any rescue operation?
2: Chinese state media is reporting a large, highly visible official rescue operation. And we have to acknowledge that China has indeed grown their disaster relief capacity over the years in terms of mobilizing rescue workers, you know, military units and equipment at scale. The problem to your question is we cannot verify the efficacy of these disaster relief efforts. There's no independent access to assess whether all affected communities are being reached and no transparent casualty accounting. We also know, looking at a prior example of the Dingri earthquake in Tibet in January 2025, that authorities restricted Tibetans' own grassroots relief efforts through checkpoints, vehicle permits, you know, harassment of local communities, and blocked international rescue teams and assistance entirely. Our concern is that the same pattern is unfolding now in Kirin County on the Tibet side of the border.
1: That was Ryan Fioresi in Washington, D.C. He's head of the International Campaign for Tibet. Europe's football governing body, UEFA, is preparing to take legal action in the US against its worldwide equivalent, FIFA, and its president, Gianni Infantino, over his plan to sell off stakes in the World Cup. The plan's now been abandoned, and UEFA's threat to boycott international competitions has also been dropped, but a deep-seated resentment remains. I asked the BBC's football issues correspondent, Dale Johnson, what was behind the latest UEFA challenge.
19: Well, this is basically a follow-up move from the legal threat from a few weeks ago, which said that FIFA should not destroy any type of documentation about this FIFA Forward Enterprise plan. Now, UEFA have done some more investigations of their own, and they believe there is now a case to answer about the way this was put together. And they're trying to create as much pressure as possible to get this into the open, to have an independent review, and not allow FIFA's management board just to look into this themselves and try and create a whitewash where they say, we're going to change the way we do things, but not actually open themselves up to find out what went wrong, how and why.
1: But the plan isn't going ahead. On the face of it, UEFA got what they wanted. It's beginning to seem like a personal case against Infantino, is it?
19: I think it's at least to an extent, because even though this proposal, as you say, is no longer going to go ahead, the bottom line is that UEFA and other confederations as well, they do not want Gianni Infantino to continue in the job. So they are trying to find ways to get him to be removed, because they realise that if it gets to the FIFA presidential election next March, there is the chance that he's going to win. And then football continues in what is essentially a state of paralysis, where it's one side fighting against the other.
1: What does it mean exactly, a state of paralysis? Where does this leave world football now?
19: Well, the issue is, if you look at the FIFA Council, you've basically got that split virtually down the middle in terms of 18 in favour of Infantino and 18 against. So how can you get anything done effectively when that is the position? And even when you look at world football, again, it seems to be almost down the middle. So even if Infantino does win that election next year, say he gets 111 votes and it's 100 to the opponent, and how is that a mandate to go forward and take football with unity and create the finances to give the global game, which is what the FIFA president's supposed to do? And really, what we're facing right now is a situation whereby nobody wants Infantino on one side, and the other side have been given so many riches by Infantino through the investment plans that FIFA do, but they don't want to see anybody else come in, and they don't see any other option than Infantino, who has given them all these basic gifts of money to fund their football projects.
1: It sounds like this could go on for quite a long time, this legal dispute, could it?
19: Well, it could, yes. And like I say, the end game at the moment seems to be next March for that FIFA presidential election, because And they're just trying to find a way to get him out before then. And this legal campaign seems to be the next step in that.
1: Dale Johnson reporting. This is the BBC World Service and NewsHour.
0: Tonight on OPB TV, kick off the evening at 8 o'clock with an aerial journey through the state's stunning landscapes and spectacular coastlines in Oregon Revealed, Coastal Wonder. 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
1: I'm Paul Henley with NewsHour, live from the BBC. A crime epidemic is affecting large parts of the northwest of Nigeria, with armed gangs on motorbikes raiding towns and carrying out mass abductions. Analysis by the BBC of attacks recorded by a monitoring group shows the problem is getting worse. Incidents between January and June this year were up 78% on the same time last year. The World Service's Yemisi Adegoke sent this report from Zamfara, one of the area's worst hit.
20: Shots ring out as gunmen on motorbikes ride into a village in northwest Nigeria. This is the sound of Nigeria's bandit crisis. It's seen hundreds of thousands flee their homes, people kidnapped and murdered, and parents too scared to send their children to school. The military is still struggling to contain the crisis, which is now threatening to spread from the country's northwest to other areas. Zamfara is one of the states worst affected by the bandit crisis. With no airport, the only way to get in is by road.
21: Being escorted by the military because there have been some attacks in the surrounding villages. A lot of security personnel have been killed in this area. There's a sense that you just kind of want to make it past this zone.
20: In the state capital, Gusau, we meet some of the 800,000 people across the northwest who fled their homes. Many of them are escaping bandit violence. Fatima breaks down as she recalls how her village was attacked. Her husband was killed, along with six of his brothers.
22: They opened fire without a care in the world. They started shooting indiscriminately. If you run into a room, they set the room on fire. If you come out and start running, they shoot you.
20: What's left of Fatima's family now lives in a makeshift camp on the edge of the city. While they now have some protection, she says they find it difficult to even pay for food. Sat on a motorbike by the side of the street with an assault rifle in his lap, we meet one of the men authorities are turning to help combat the bandit problem. With the security forces struggling to cope, fighters are being hired from local communities to help support the army and police.
23: Let them understand that when they attack a place, they can kill, but they can also be killed. When we get told that the bandits are out, we try to get to where they are going before they arrive. We try our best, and with God's help, we are successful in chasing them away.
20: But there are concerns that arming more people could lead to a spiral of violence that authorities can't contain. This is Malik Samuel from Good Governance Africa.
24: How do you control them at the end of the crisis? How are you able to disarm them, right? But if you look at the issues in the Northwest, many of these communities don't have protection from the state. So what are they supposed to do?
20: Authorities say they're taking the fight to the bandits. 28,000 new soldiers are being recruited, And President Bola Tinubu announced a record $4 billion for defence and security in the latest budget.
3: To bandits, kidnappers, and sponsors of terror, surrender or face the full force of the Nigerian state.
20: But in the northwest, the number of bandit attacks is continuing to rise. The return to normality that Fatima and her family in Zamfara desperately crave seems a distant possibility.
4: We had peace, we had money. Now everything has changed. We have become beggars.
1: That report from Yemisi Adegoke in the northwest of Nigeria. France is notoriously strict in its protection of locally produced food and wine, but recent heat waves have forced the authorities there to relax some of the rules on the production of certain famous types of cheese.
7: Il est temps de savourer le comté.
1: Prize products such as Beaufort made in the Alps and Comté from the neighbouring Jura Mountains and featured in that advert currently face exacting controls on what the cows that supply the milk for the cheese can eat. The problem is some of their traditional food hasn't existed this year because it's been too hot, even in the high mountains. Patricia Michelson is very well versed in those French rules. She is founder of a small chain of high-end cheese shops here in London called La Fromagerie. And one of the products affected is the signature cheese of her business from when she set it up 35 years ago, Beaufort Chalet d'Alpage. She came into the NewsHour studio armed with some cheese, and I asked her why this particular one was so prized.
8: They're all prized in their own way because they are very specific styles of cheese and very specific breeds of herds. But the Beaufort Chalet d'Alpage is from the Maurienne Mountain area, which is very small. If you go skiing, it's Courchevel and Mirabel and places like that. And in the summer, it's called transhumance. The herds travel from the valleys up to the higher pastures, the alpine pastures, which are wild. They're untouched.
1: And if those cows are in the southern region of those mountains on the French-Swiss border, then their cheese was particularly affected because that was the driest area,
8: yes,
1: right?
8: That was particularly... Well, over the last couple of years, we found it. Last year, we had the same thing as well. We had calls from the cheesemakers saying that there was depleted cheese this year because they take a year to mature, remember?
1: So it's the wild high alpine pastures that make a particular flavour. Tell me if I take a knife and a fork to this cheese here, which is a big triangle, that looks like Comté.
8: No.
1: What am I cutting into?
8: You are cutting into the Beaufort Chalet d'Alpage, and it's August 2024. Oh, gosh.
1: I broke the knife, but it's only a wooden knife, don't worry.
8: It's August 2024.
1: Right, and I'm going to cut you a piece as well, and we can both taste it at the same time.
8: Yeah.
1: You'll be better at describing what it tastes like while I take a bite.
8: First, you give it a little sniff, like fine wine, because it will have this wonderful sense of cheese, but fruit.
1: Strong smell.
8: Strong, fruity smell to it. What's so lovely about it? It's got this sweet fruitiness to it. It's got layers of flavour.
1: People describe it as nutty, is that right?
8: It's nutty, yes, as well. But it's fruity. And you can taste sort of the pasture in it, the greenness of it.
1: So, say the French government relaxes the rules and brings in, I don't know, hay from Normandy to feed the hungry cows.
8: That's not going to happen.
1: No?
8: What will happen is that they will start producing extra feed for them on the farm. The relaxed rule is that they are going to give them this extra feed of hay because the pasture isn't there.
1: And will you be carefully watching for a change in next year's delivery of cheeses?
8: Absolutely.
1: It sounds like it's a very slight relaxation of this appellation d'origine protégée, which it's not going to threaten the authenticity of the product.
8: Well, it is in a way because the recipe is going to be changed.
1: Right.
8: It's not going to be solely on an alpine pasture that's untouched.
1: Would you say that climate change was becoming a threat to French cheese as we know it?
8: It's becoming a threat to everything that has a tradition and a season and a way of being made. Yes, of course it is.
1: That was Patricia Michelson, fromagère extraordinaire. This is the BBC World Service and NewsHour.

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2: Still to come here on NewsHour, the death of Ratko Mladic and how he'll be remembered in Serbia and beyond. Why it's taken 25 years to set a trial date for the main suspect in the 9/11 attacks. And the far-right AfD's idea of German patriotism and why it might hold sway in some upcoming regional elections. All after the news.
3: BBC News with Sue Montgomery. Officials in Nepal and Tibet have warned of another potential disaster after Wednesday's catastrophic flash floods. There are fears that a lake that's formed high in the mountains could overflow, causing further destruction. Nearly 400 bodies have been recovered so far. The convicted war criminal Ratko Mladic has died in a UN prison hospital, aged 84. The former Bosnian Serb military leader was serving a life sentence in The Hague for genocide and crimes against humanity. European football's governing body is preparing a criminal complaint against the FIFA president, Gianni Infantino. UEFA says Mr. Infantino tried to enrich himself and private investors through his failed plan to sell off stakes in tournaments. 100 tech firms are calling on countries and organisations to strengthen their cyber defences against artificial intelligence before it's too late. The companies say cyber attacks enabled by AI will become more widespread within months. A Norwegian-based rights group says Iran has executed more than 500 people this year, with a surge in hangings in recent days. Iran Human Rights says almost 30 were connected to January's anti-government protests. President Trump has signed an executive order to rename Lake Ontario, which borders Canada, as Lake America. Police in Zambia say the opposition leader, who came second in this month's disputed election, has been detained over allegations of treason. Brian Mundubili denies government accusations his party was plotting insurrection. People living near the childhood home in London of David Bowie have objected to plans to turn it into a tourist attraction, raising concerns about high visitor numbers.
2: Welcome back to NewsHour. The Japanese avant-garde artist Yayoi Kusama has died at the age of 97. If the name doesn't immediately ring a bell, then Kusama herself and her work might. With her bright red wig and spotted outfits, she was pretty recognisable, and those dots figured prominently in her work. She was sometimes called the polka dot queen. Extravagantly mirrored rooms and decorated pumpkin sculptures also brought her global fame and huge commercial success. Yayoi Kusama spoke to the BBC in 2012 when the Tate Modern here in London put on a big retrospective of her work. She was asked about the dots and what they meant to her.
4: Please ask that to my hand. I've drawn lots of dots since I was a child and covered my fashion and my notebooks with dots. Dots are a symbol of the world, the cosmos. The earth is a dot. The moon, the sun, the stars are all made up of dots. You and me, we are dots.
2: Her work returned to the Tate Modern in 2021. Katie Wan was co-curator of that exhibition, and she told this programme's James Menendez more about Kusama.
5: She had a practice that spanned painting, drawing, poetry, performance. And I think for most people who are aware of her, they probably have come to know her through her installation environments, the most famous of which were called her infinity mirror rooms. And these were enclosed spaces. And because the walls of the space are mirrored, it creates this illusion of infinite space. And she would often play around, experiment with different objects, including soft sculpture, lights that would flicker at the pace of a heartbeat. And you would just feel like you're utterly transformed into a different world.
6: When she was in New York, she struggled to make a name for herself, as I understand it. But then later on, 30, 40 years ago, her career suddenly took off. What do you think changed?
5: There was a greater appreciation of global art practices. I think also audiences, museums were more ready to have the conversations around mental health. Her vision was completely crowded with dots. She was hypersensitive to her surroundings. And maybe the fact that Kusama was so open to talking about this earlier on in her career made her a bit of an outlier in the art world. And so it's really the art world and the rest of the world has taken all this time to catch up to her.
6: Did she enjoy being as famous as she was in her later life?
5: I think she did enjoy it. I know from her studio, we were always in a constant dialogue about press, keeping them updated on the reviews. So I think she did take great pleasure knowing that audiences revered her, enjoyed her work, which was in such contrast to the experience that she'd had in the earlier part of her career.
6: And she herself became an icon, didn't she?
5: Yeah, absolutely. I mean, one might say she was kind of self-promoting from the very beginning of her career. I think there's a discomfort now about how much to bring in the biographical when we're talking about an artist's work. But with Kusama, it was inseparable.
2: Katie Wang, curator of international art at the Tate Modern Gallery here in London. You're listening to NewsHour from the BBC. I'm Paul Henley. Now, Ratko Mladic, the former military leader of the Bosnian Serbs, who was given a life sentence for crimes against humanity, has died in prison at the age of 84, often called the Butcher of Bosnia. Mladic was imprisoned in The Hague for genocide committed during the Bosnian War of the 1990s. This is audio of him ordering the bombardment of Muslim parts of the city of Sarajevo during the war.
7: General Mladic. General Mladic here, shell the presidency and the parliament. Shoot at slow intervals till I order you to stop.
8: Understood.
7: Target Muslim neighborhoods. Not many Serbs live there.
8: Yes.
7: Shell them till they are on the edge of madness.
2: Mladic was convicted of genocide also over the Srebrenica massacre, the killing of 8,000 Muslim men and boys at the height of the war in July 1995. Hasan Hasanovic is the survivor of one is a survivor of that massacre. He works now at the Srebrenica Memorial Center, and he gave NewsHour his reaction to Mladic's death.
9: For me, the death of Ratko Mladic does not bring closure, because the people who were killed in Srebrenica cannot come back. I was 19 when I was forced to flee Srebrenica, and I lost my twin brother, my father, and many family members. So when I heard that Ratko Mladic has died, I do not think first about his death. I think about the lives he and his forces destroyed. What matters to me is that he died having been convicted of genocide and other crimes. The judgment established what happened in Srebrenica and throughout Bosnia and Herzegovina. And his death cannot erase that historical and judicial truth. So for me, the real question now is not how we remember him, but how we remember the people he tried to erase. 8,000 men and boys were murdered in Srebrenica, so their lives matter. And they have to be remembered, and they have to be in the center of the historical memory.
6: The conviction came, as we said, in 2017, after many years in which Ratko Mladic was on the run. But even when it came, am I right in thinking that many survivors of Srebrenica felt that it was too little, too late?
9: As we all know, only a handful of political and military leaders and a handful of executioners, soldiers, were brought to justice, to the Hague Tribunal, the UN Tribunal, because of its small capacity. And the majority of others will never face justice. So definitely justice is not done.
6: Does it offer you and your family any sort of closure this moment?
9: His death is just biological necessity, and it doesn't bring to an end political project and the military project that created the legacy of genocide.
2: Hasan Hasanovic, a survivor of Srebrenica. I've been speaking to Julian Borgia, senior international correspondent for The Guardian newspaper. He wrote The Butcher's Trail, a book about the hunt for Balkan war criminals, including Mladic. I asked him if he'd been surprised to hear about Ratko Mladic's death.
8: No, I'd not long ago been asked to refresh his obituary, so there was definitely an air of expectation that this would happen. Of course, his supporters and legal team were pressing repeatedly to allow him to be freed of grounds of ill health, but that was repeatedly turned down.
2: Was Ratko Mladic a man changed by his time in imprisonment?
8: Not as far as we know. I mean, he very much remained, if you like, true to himself. A lot of the war criminals from the Balkans who were locked up in The Hague found a way of living with each other and, you know, would cook for each other and play football with each other. Ratko Mladic wasn't like that. He would not mix with Kosovars or Muslim Bosnians or Croats. He very much stayed with a small coterie of Serbs and remained a determined Serb nationalist who didn't believe in intermixing, even in the confines of a jail.
2: Unrepentant, therefore, for his crimes?
8: Yes, I mean, as far as we know, and taking from his court appearances, absolutely unrepentant and dismissive of attempts to judge him.
2: Tell me about his behaviour during the trial. You must have paid close attention to that at the time.
8: Yeah, he completely rejected the jurisdiction of the court and the authority of the court, defiant through to the end. He managed to evade justice for some 16 years on the run when he was harbored by the Serbian military in one base after another, but eventually sort of ran out of protectors in Serbia and ended up hiding out in the farmhouse of a cousin in a remote part of the country. And to the end, when they found him in this farmhouse, he said, well, you've got through to the end. He managed to evade justice for some 16 years on the run when he was harbored by the Serbian military in one base after another, but eventually sort of ran out of protectors in Serbia and ended up hiding out in the farmhouse of a cousin in a remote part of the country.

0: acknowledge the crimes that he committed?
1: I would say generally not. There is an acceptance that war crimes were committed among many Serbs, but there's general denial that the Srebrenica, for example, amounted to a genocide. And really, it depends who you're talking about. Serbs in Serbia proper have a more distant view of him than the Bosnian Serbs in the Serb half of Bosnia, where you will see in many towns stenciled pictures of him on walls. He remains very much, to the extent that Bosnian Serbs have an icon, Ratko Mladic is that icon.
0: And it isn't very long, is it, since Ratko Mladic topped a poll of Serbian national heroes? That says a lot about how he's viewed.
1: Yes, and also the kind of myth in which Bosnian Serb and Serb nationalism is couched, this sense of continual struggle with Serbia's enemies, which in their minds justifies almost anything.
0: You said he was very selective with his company in prison. Did he endear himself to anyone that he knew in his later years, in captivity, I mean?
1: Only, I think, the truly faithful in among the Serb military who were in jail. He was not an easy man to get along with, even among his loyalists, even among his own family. His daughter committed suicide with his gun because she was so upset and torn about what he was doing. And he never acknowledged his responsibility in that, always blamed it on others, or was always in almost a permanent state of anger with his enemies and Serbian enemies.
0: Julian Borgia there of The Guardian. Now, in Germany, a party that wants to cut public funding for art it sees as anti-German and to teach children less about Hitler could soon take power in one eastern state. Regional governments hold significant sway in Germany, including running their culture and education systems. And the far-right Alternative für Deutschland party, or AfD, is way ahead in the polls in Saxony-Anhalt. From there, Jessica Parker reports.
2: A crowd cheers at an Alternative für Deutschland rally in the town of Querfurt. It's here in the region of Saxony-Anhalt that the far-right party's aiming to take power at a state level for the very first time.
3: Among the hundreds and hundreds of people who are here at this event is a man who is enthusiastically waving around a large German flag, the black, red and gold. Now, Germany, traditionally not really seen as a flag-waving country, but one of the things the AfD is pushing at this election is the idea of national pride.
2: The party here essentially claims that Germany's too consumed by its Nazi past, and that's eroded the country's confidence.
4: Der Zweite Weltkrieg geht uns nichts mehr an.
5: The Second World War has nothing to do with us anymore. That's gone.
2: Gerd is a 70-year-old AfD supporter. Attached to his mobility scooter is a small frayed German flag.
5: We have to look out for ourselves, for our times, finally becoming the German people we once were, the land of poets and thinkers.
4: Das Land der Dichter und Denker.
6: Auf und was sagst du?
7: Nein!
6: Doch!
7: Ist das etwa unsere Jukebox?
2: But today's German culture is also in the AfD's sights. Actors rehearse at a local theatre. The plot, a modern German twist on Romeo and Juliet.
8: Was? Du spürst das doch auch!
6: Nein!
2: This playhouse, like most in Germany, is heavily state-funded. But the AfD has pledged, in its election plans, to defund what it calls anti-German art.
9: How can somebody say it's not German enough, and what does it mean?
2: Frank Martin Widmeier is the director at Eisleben Theatre.
9: This is playing with Nazi propaganda again.
10: Really?
9: Yes,
10: you think that?
9: Yes, definitely. They are reproducing this kind of propaganda to threaten people.
10: But the AfD are saying that German memory culture, they think it's sort of turned into a guilt complex.
9: You don't have to feel guilty, especially not born after the Second World War, but you have to deal with all of that to make it never happen again. That's part of our DNA in Germany.
2: I'm stood in a huge

0: huge cemetery in the capital of Saxony-Anhalt, Magdeburg. It's raining, and I'm looking at rows and rows of German war graves. It's more than 80 years since the end of World War II. What you have now, today, in this election, is a political battle over German memory culture, a core part of this country's identity. Memory culture is the commitment to face up to the Holocaust, to Nazi crimes. But in this region, the AfD wants schools to focus less on that era. Back at the rally in Querfurt, I grab a word with the AfD's lead man in the state, Ulrich Siegmund.
1: What do you say to people who would say your push for a more patriotic vision of Germany, in some cases, amounts to downplaying the Nazi past of this country?
2: It's the most normal thing in the world, in almost every country of the world, that people are proud of their own country, proud of their culture, their heritage. In this country, though, that's unfortunately not the case anymore, and we want to get that back. We have a diverse history, stretching back many hundreds of years, and we want to teach that history in its entirety, with all its highs and lows, but with pride and a positive outlook.
0: A party long accused of dangerous revisionism claims to champion a new patriotism. And despite this being one of the states where the AfD's classed as right-wing extremist by domestic intelligence, it could soon make history here as it seeks to challenge Germany's perception of history itself.
3: Jessica Parker reporting from Sachsen-Anhalt in eastern Germany. You're with the BBC World Service. We are live from London with NewsHour.

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2: And here's a reminder of our main story. Rescuers are looking for survivors after a massive flash flood on the Nepal-Tibet border that killed at least 350 people. Many hundreds more are missing. Pramod Pudel, who lives in the UK, is on his way to Nepal to search for his wife, parents and other relatives, none of whom he's heard from since this disaster struck the area where they live.
3: So I'm flying there about 8 o'clock today. I think it's going to be extremely difficult. I think there is about 10 kilometers of no road, so we're going to have to walk through the forest and stuff. That's going to be difficult, but my dad is on his own, so I'm going to have to go and see him.
2: One other headline, the Bosnian Serb commander Ratko Mladic, who oversaw the worst atrocities in Europe since the Second World War, is dead. I'm Paul Henley with NewsHour. Now, a military judge has ruled that the alleged mastermind of the 9/11 attacks, Khalid Sheikh Mohammed, will stand trial in June 2028, nearly a quarter of a century after the attacks took place. He was captured in 2003. He's been held at the US naval base, Guantanamo Bay, since 2006. Back in 2009, President George W. Bush told Fox News he'd personally authorized the so-called enhanced interrogation, many call it torture, the president claims it is legal, of Khalid Sheikh Mohammed.
4: He was the mastermind of the September the 11th, 2001 attacks that killed nearly 3,000 people on our soil. And I'm in the Oval Office, and I am told that we have captured Khalid Sheikh Mohammed, and the professionals believe he has information necessary to secure the country. So I ask, what tools are available for us to find information from him? And they gave me a list of tools, and I said, are these tools deemed to be legal? And so we got legal opinions before any decision was made. And I think when people study the history of this particular episode, they'll find out we gained good information from Khalid Sheikh Mohammed in order to protect our country.
2: Carol Rosenberg covers Guantanamo Bay for the New York Times, and I asked her to fill in some of the background on the main suspect.
5: He grew up in Kuwait, studied engineering in the United States as a young man, and came from a family of jihadists, people who had joined the anti-Soviet jihad in Afghanistan. He is accused of coming up with this scheme that in the end killed nearly 3,000 people using airplanes and essentially turning them into missiles and pitching the idea to Osama bin Laden years before it happened. Osama bin Laden, it is said, signed on and helped fund this plot that turned into the 9/11 terror attacks.
2: He has admitted his guilt, hasn't he, along with three other defendants to be tried at the same time?
5: He has, in a hearing that was held with some military officers after years in the CIA black sites where he was tortured, and he walked into a panel of U.S. military officers and was quoted as saying, it was my plot from A to Z. He has, on other occasions, taken credit for it and notably offered to plead guilty for his piece of the plot in exchange for a life sentence rather than go to this death penalty trial we are talking about now.
2: And that was rejected by federal appeal courts last year. Is that right?
5: It was rejected by the defense secretary, Lloyd Austin, who heard about the deal made by his deputy and the prosecutors and said, I want nothing to do with it. He said, I want this man to go to trial. Lawyers took this to an appeals court and said it was a contract signed properly by the people who were assigned to make the deal, and we want it reinstated. And the appeals court said, no, the defense secretary had a right to walk away from the deal.
2: In a normal non-military court, the fact that all the defendants had been tortured to produce a confession would be relevant. In a military court, is it?
5: It is. It's very relevant. In fact, there's still ongoing litigation. One reason this has gone on for so many years, on whether what they said in terms of confessions and bragging to federal investigators can be used against them. The judge has to decide whether these are admissible confessions. They're not signed. They're not taped. What it involves is FBI agents coming in and saying, I sat across a table from them 4 years after their capture, and they admitted to their roles in it. A previous judge has already suppressed the confessions of one of the defendants, and this judge is deciding about three more. So the first step is we're going to hear whether this can be used against them. If it can't be used against them, prosecutors think they can use documents and other evidence to blame them for the plot and get them convicted at this military trial.
2: This man was captured in 2003. He's been in Guantanamo Bay since 2006. Why has it taken so long?
5: Those 3 years you mentioned, they took him from his capture in Pakistan, and rather than put him on an airplane and send him to New York and charge him with the crime, they disappeared him into the black sites of the CIA. He was put in a series of CIA prisons in Europe and Afghanistan and interrogated quite brutally, tortured, to give up information about Al-Qaeda's functioning and supposedly other plots that may have been in the works. That three-year gap has created many issues. They are still trying to sort through to this day, and he's been represented by quite able U.S. American defense lawyers, civilian and military, who argue that they don't have the moral authority to put on a death penalty trial for a man who was tortured for years and kept outside the legal system. This has been playing out at Guantanamo in weekly hearings on and off again since they were charged in 2012. And this is the fifth judge to sit on this case.
2: And even now, when they announce the date for a trial, it's quite far into the future.
5: 22 months from now, and I don't know that it's a sure thing at all because there are more appeals to come and more pretrial litigation to come. They still haven't agreed to the contours of what evidence can be used against these four defendants. When they were brought to court in this case in 2012, there were five defendants. One of them has been ruled not mentally competent to stand trial, so they're down to four. This has been a long process of figuring out how to have a military commissions trial in a set of circumstances that are unheard of in modern Western legal history.
2: How much secrecy would be involved in the trial if and when it does happen? Military courts are notoriously secretive, aren't they?
5: This is a hybrid of the military and federal courts, and they've spent these past years creating substitutions that shield original evidence from the CIA and from the prison. So what we see is a public forum of what the judge and prosecutors are allowing the world to see. You know, there are times when that court in its pretrial hearings goes into closure. The public can't watch it. The defendants can't watch it. It's only the government approved lawyers on both sides and the judge in there working out the details. It will be a military jury. They will have top secret security clearances, and they will probably get to see and hear things that certainly we, the public, won't know, and the defendants may know, but they may not hear.
2: Given all these details and caveats, plus the weight of American public opinion, what is your reflection on the possibility of an entirely fair trial?
5: I think that it'll be years and years before it is determined whether this trial would be fair. Even if they are convicted, there is a second phase that will argue over whether they should be punished with capital sentence or life imprisonment. And after that, there will be more appeals, appeals that decide whether this newly constituted court had enough protections, whether the evidence was too tainted. And so I think it's entirely likely that these men could die of natural causes at Guantanamo Bay while the appeals continue to determine whether it was fair or not.
2: Carol Rosenberg of the New York Times, ending NewsHour for a Thursday evening, UK time. Thank you for listening. Bye-bye.
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1: 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Thanks for being here and good afternoon. It's 2 o'clock. The Daily is up next after the news.
7: In the grand scheme of things, no, $17 billion is arguably not a lot of money for Meta because they made $200 billion in revenue last year. But they're potentially on the hook for a lot more because they face thousands of more lawsuits.
8: I'm Michael Barbaro. That's coming up on The Daily from The New York Times.
9: Live from NPR News in Washington, I'm Ryland Barton. A U.S. official says CIA Chief John Ratcliffe's trip to Moscow this week was to warn Russia against attacking any NATO allies. Ratcliffe met with his Russian counterparts. He said that the U.S. had conclusive evidence that Russia was providing intelligence to Iran. Russia has been sending drones into NATO countries, with one NATO official not authorized to speak publicly telling NPR it appears Russia is testing air defenses. President Trump downplayed the trip today, saying that Russian President Vladimir Putin will not attack NATO territory. President Trump signed an executive order today directing the federal government to rename Lake Ontario to Lake America amid an escalating trade war with Canada. It's just the latest time he's ordered the government to rename a body of water after he moved to recognize the Gulf of Mexico as the Gulf of America on his first day in office.
10: So if you think about it, we have a Gulf and we have a lake. Now all we need is an ocean. So maybe we'll have to change the name of the Atlantic and or the Pacific.
9: Canada announced it will impose retaliatory tariffs on nearly $20 billion worth of U.S. goods after trade talks between the two countries broke down earlier this month. Those tariffs were a response to the Trump administration announcing 50% tariffs on goods from Canada. A jury has begun deliberating in the murder trial of Lindsay Clancy. She's accused of strangling her three young children in 2023 in a case that's drawn attention to postpartum mental health. Clancy has pleaded not guilty. Her lawyers argue she was experiencing postpartum psychosis. Prosecutors say Clancy planned the killings and understood her actions were wrong. Meta's landmark settlement with state attorneys general over claims its products are addictive and harmful to kids is among the largest ever struck by a U.S. company. NPR's Shannon Bond reports it's the latest sign that long-running public frustration with tech companies is turning into concrete changes for the industry.
11: 2026 has already brought a wave of setbacks for social media giants. Meta lost two high-profile cases in state courts over claims its products, including Instagram, harmed young users. It and rivals, including YouTube, YouTube and TikTok have settled similar lawsuits, and thousands more are still pending. And pressure is growing from regulators and lawmakers around the world. Dozens of U.S. states are introducing or enacting restrictions on kids' social media use, while countries including Australia, Britain, and Indonesia are banning children from social media altogether. Some of those bans and state laws are being challenged on free speech grounds. Shannon Bond, NPR News.
9: U.S. officials report about 90 U.S. citizens remain unaccounted for after catastrophic flash floods hit a border area of China and Nepal, killing hundreds of people. More than 1,000 are still missing. Many of the missing were on a pilgrimage to Mount Kailash in Tibet, a sacred site for Hindus and Buddhists. Tech stocks led Wall Street to rise today. This is NPR News.
12: This is OPB. I'm Sarah Logue. Significant changes are coming to social media platforms owned by Meta, Facebook and Instagram's parent company. It's part of a multi-billion dollar settlement of a nationwide lawsuit that will also bring millions to Oregon and Washington. Over the next 10 years, at least $227 million will help pay for Washington programs to protect the mental health of children. Oregon will receive at least $125 million. Washington Attorney General Nick Brown says the harm done by platforms like Instagram has taken away things that used to be normal for kids.
13: Social media companies have stolen countless hours of our kids' lives, crowding out sleep and exercise, in-person connection, and learning at school. These platforms have exposed our children to explicit content, allowing them to be contacted and harmed by adults.
12: The national settlement includes limits on the time children spent on social media and makes it harder for them to lie about their age to sign up for an account. And more than 20 states are suing the Postal Service over changes to mail-in voting, including in Oregon and Washington. The new Postal Service rules are part of President Trump's crackdown on voting by mail. The changes would require states to turn voter rolls over to the federal government before ballots could be mailed out. Half the states in the country say this is illegal.
14: The United States Constitution is clear. States control elections, not the president. States control the time, the place, and the manner of elections. The president and the Postal Service have no role.
12: And that again was Washington State Attorney General Nick Brown. He and other state officials are hopeful their lawsuit will block mail-in ballot changes from taking effect ahead of the elections in November. This is OPB.
15: 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Other contributors include the estate of Joan B. Kroc, whose bequest serves as an enduring investment in the future of public radio and seeks to help NPR produce programming that meets the highest standards of public service in journalism and cultural expression.
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17: From The New York Times, I'm Michael Barbaro. This is The Daily. On Wednesday, Meta, the world's biggest social media company, reached a multi-billion dollar legal settlement over claims that its technology, including Instagram and Facebook, are addictive and a danger to children. And perhaps most importantly, the company agreed to impose sweeping new limits on how kids use its products. Today, business reporter Cecilia Kong on why a company and an industry that never backs down finally cut a deal, and whether or not this truly marks a new era of accountability for big tech. It's Thursday, August 27th. Cecilia, thank you for making time for us on an extremely busy deadline day for you.
18: I'm really happy to be here, Michael. Thank you.
17: My pleasure. At a very high level, I wonder if you can describe this just hours old legal settlement and why it's being treated as so historic and so important.
18: This is a really big deal. This is a landmark settlement between Meta and nearly every state. And it's about a pretty novel legal theory, which is that social media platforms like Instagram and YouTube are addictive, like cigarettes or opioids. And that was a really new argument presented in court starting this year. And it hinges on this idea that the company has harmed users by presenting one picture of its platforms as quite safe and healthy for young users, whereas internally, the company knew differently, that it was actually really grappling with platforms and technologies that could be harmful for users.
19: That they knew that this was dangerous, which frankly reminds me a lot of the case that was made against the tobacco companies. They were telling the public one thing when they knew something else.
18: That's right. At the heart of this is consumer deception. If the company deceived its users about the true nature of its product.
19: And tell us in very broad strokes, what's in the settlement?
18: So the settlement has a big monetary penalty piece of $17 billion that Meta will pay to nearly every state and the District of Columbia and U.S. territories. It will be distributed amongst those states for different programs to sort of try to correct this problem of social media addiction. And then, which I find really interesting and could be the most lasting changes, are changes to the products themselves. Meta has agreed to implement several tools and different changes to their platforms to make them safer for young users.
19: Such as?
18: There are several different things that they've agreed to. They've agreed to limit the number of hours that any teenager can be on any of its apps in a day. So 2-hour limits per day for teenage users. And they've also limited the use of these apps during sleep time hours, just complete blockage between midnight and 6 a.m. and a limit of notifications. So users, young teenage users, won't get notifications between 10 p.m. and 7 a.m. They've also agreed to do away with some tools that have been known to be pretty pernicious when it comes to the effect they have on young people. They're known as social comparison tools, like the like button. And so one thing they've agreed to do is to do away with the count of likes that any post will have. And, you know, anybody who's on these sites know what it's like. You see the like button tally the number of hearts you get. So that will be barred as a default for teenagers. Another feature that will be banned is known as beauty filters. And these are really interesting. They're otherwise known as plastic surgery tools. They take your photo and they essentially edit it in the way that you want to change your appearance. And that also has been known to be really negative and harmful for body image, for the mental health of teenagers. So they're going to ban that as well.
19: Overall, I'm really struck that in this settlement, Meta is doing something that companies do not frequently do, which is drawing a big red circle around its marquee products and saying, we're going to cut people off and we're going to limit the amount of time and the features you can use. That's very rare in our system.
18: Yeah, I find it stunning, Michael, because it really strikes at the heart of Meta's business, which is a business of keeping you on as long as they can so that they can target ads to you. So by limiting the amount of time teens are on, by limiting what they can do and the kinds of features that are known to be really sticky that lead to compulsive use, these are things that can really strike at the business model that Meta has built over these years into this powerhouse.
19: Right.
18: And the settlement is studying for another reason, in that Meta is a fighting company. It came into these cases and these trials extremely confident. I've been covering this company for nearly 2 decades, and I would describe them as like a pretty pugnacious company and defiant. And to see them settle fairly early on in a set of trials that they have against them was really revealing.
19: Well, tell us the story, Cecilia, of how Meta gets to a point where what it comes to understand about these lawsuits that made it realize or conclude that it was not going to win. It had to settle.
18: The story begins with another case and a trial that began back in February, brought by one woman who was then 20 years old, who went by the initials KGM. She's from Chico, California, And she alone testified on stand in front of a jury and described just how painful it was for her to endure a lot of the mental health challenges that she faced that she linked directly to her use of social media apps. And when KGM testified on the stand, she talked about things like body image issues, thoughts of suicide, self-harm, all attributed to her constant use of Instagram, TikTok, YouTube, and how she would go down these rabbit holes that led to body dysmorphia and real social anxiety and depression, and how in many ways she lost her childhood by being on social media so much and for so many hours really in the day. And when she was talking, I think what in our interviews with people there and the jury later, everybody could relate. If they directly weren't affected, they knew somebody who did have somewhat of a similar experience where they just knew that they had an unhealthy relationship with social media apps, that they were on too much. And you look around anywhere and you see teens that are glued into their phones and it just makes people uncomfortable. And all of those personal experiences and the testimony we heard from KGM, what that did was it put a face on some theories that Meta has just very defiantly rebuked in public, has said that they're not true. You can't prove that social media causes mental health harms. But to hear her stories and the stories that a jury agreed with and bought really and sided with unanimously showed that the public was in a very different place than Meta was. The public was in a place where they were pretty angry at social media, and the reputation of Meta was on the line.
19: So from what you're saying, Meta, in a case like this, is losing in the court, but not just in the court. It's kind of losing in the court of public opinion. But what was it about the legal argument in this case, which you just said was successful against Meta, that proved so potent?
18: So what KGM was arguing was that she was personally injured. Her legal argument was a very basic tort argument of personal injury. That's essentially like suing a crib maker for a broken crib or some other sort of product default. What Meta was relying on was a legal shield that it relies on all the time, and every internet company has relied on for decades to protect itself from any sort of legal liability for the content that it hosts. It is essentially a speech shield known as Section 230 of the Communications Decency Act, and it's been an extremely successful tool and powerful tool used by the internet industry.
19: Right. We've talked about it a lot on the show. Basically, the argument goes, we're not responsible for the awfulness of what people post on our platform. We are just a platform that hosts that awfulness. Therefore, we cannot be held legally liable for the bad things that happen downstream of that awfulness.
18: That's right. And Meta went into this trial and others preparing to use that shield. And the Section 230 shield that they evoked yet again just did not work in this case because the plaintiff, KGM, was simply saying, this is not about speech. You have a technology that is defective. And that gets around the speech arguments.
19: So how exactly does Meta losing this lawsuit from KGM end up bringing us to Wednesday's historic settlement with dozens of states around the country?
18: So with that loss and another big one, they were on a losing streak. And the state AGs also wanted to circumvent the Section 230 claim of this being an issue about the content that the company hosts. They say, and it's a really simple argument, that the company violated state consumer protection laws by saying their product was very safe, but knew that it really wasn't. So they said it was a deception claim. And they also claimed that the company violated federal child privacy laws. So at this point, Meta is not feeling as confident about its chances in court against the states. They were willing to come to the negotiating table ahead of this big trial with the state attorney generals because for the first time, they were on their heels when it came to legal strategy and their legal position.
8: We'll be right back.
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12: 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And from ODOT, reminding drivers to move over to the next lane when you see flashing lights ahead. If you can't safely change lanes, slow down. It's the law, and it saves lives.
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17: I'm Michael Barbaro. This is The Daily. On Wednesday, Meta, the world's biggest social media company, reached a multi-billion dollar legal settlement. Business reporter Cecilia Kong on why a company and an industry that never backs down finally cut a deal.
19: Cecilia, as we get into the details of the settlement, I want to start with the dollar figure of $17 billion. Is that a big amount of money? The context that comes to my mind is that Meta is worth $1 trillion.
7: Look, I never like to say that a few billion dollars here or there is not a lot of money because it feels like a lot of money, and it is a record for the tech industry by state attorneys general to reach a settlement of this amount. The other question you had was, is this a lot of money for Meta? In the grand scheme of things, no, $17 billion is arguably not a lot of money for Meta because they made $200 billion in revenue last year. But they're potentially on the hook for a lot more because they face thousands of more lawsuits. And those people who are suing Meta are watching the settlement agreement, and they're wondering how much they might be able to get as well. So the number can go up. And Meta does not want to fight forever legal wars, so they will be motivated to settle. So in total, this is just perhaps the tip of the iceberg.
19: Understood. So let's now turn to what feels like the real heart of this settlement, which are the restrictions Meta says it will now be imposing on its own social media products. And let's start with something like the 2-hour time limit that it's going to be putting in place. Where do you think that number comes from, and how meaningful is it?
7: So that number comes from social science research that shows that if left to their own devices, kids will stay on social media for a long time. Not all kids, but there is a meaningful number of kids who cannot regulate and they stay on for hours. Meta will say that the vast majority of teens on their site do not stay on for even 2 hours, but they also know that there are many teens still who spend just simply too much time.
19: Right. Super users.
7: Yeah, super users, the Uber users. And this is meant to address that problem.
19: Talk for a moment about the measures Meta is taking that relate to self-esteem. Getting rid of a count on likes for younger people, getting rid of beauty filters, and exactly how that works and whether that is seen as really reducing some of the risks that people like KGM identified in her lawsuit against Meta.
7: Yeah, in some ways, KGM's the perfect case study. What happened with her is that as she was using these third-party beauty filters actually on Instagram, it just really fed into her own body image issues. And it just really affected her negatively in terms of
18: how she viewed herself and her developing self as a teenager. Mm-hmm. And when it comes to those like counts, it's a really important measure because when a teenager posts something on Instagram, they are constantly seeing how many likes they get. And for teenagers, there's been numerous studies that show that that's caused a lot of anxiety. It becomes a very unhealthy desire by young people to see that number go up. And by eliminating that feature, it will hopefully address some of that anxiety that teens feel. Will it be a panacea for all the features that are known to be addictive and lead to compulsive use? That's really unclear because there are so many things that have been engineered into these sites to keep teens hooked and keep them there longer. So what we're seeing is the beginnings of some remedies.
19: How would this actually work, do you think? Would Instagram just cut you off after 2 hours? Would it give you any kind of a warning or what?
18: This change really is directed at just teens. So yes, it'll be notifications. It'll be a reminder you've been on too long. It'll be possibly restriction. All of these specific changes are going to be rolled out within months, but it's directed just to teens. And if you are a teen and you're registered teens, it'll be a default.
19: But the inevitable question, how will Instagram know if you're a teenager and you're just using regular old Instagram and you haven't told Instagram how old you are?
18: Well, I mean, this is the key here. In the settlement, they said that they're going to strengthen what's known as age verification tools. But historically, Meta and just about every other internet company has been really just not very good at that. They've just really struggled with doing that. Kids are really, really good at getting around age verification tools. And it's not even just that kids are cunning. It's oftentimes age verification is just too easy to get past. It's just a simple drop-down box that asks how old you are. And then there's no proof that you have to provide that you are that age.
19: In Europe and other places, there is literally an AI selfie that you have to take to prove your age to use certain websites. I mean, it seems like the technology is out there.
18: Yeah, there's not a lot of detail right now. And you mentioned something really important, is that in places where, say, photos are used for verification, that's going to be a really tricky legal question for these states and the companies, because the more information you provide to verify age, the more you run up against concerns of privacy and whether you're collecting too much data about young people. So that's a detail, again, that will really matter in terms of understanding just how much teeth some of these product changes actually have.
19: Cecilia, let's assume for a minute that to some degree they do work. And suddenly a large group of young people who are used to unfettered access to these apps suddenly find that their time on them is really restricted. What do they do? Do they just go to TikTok? Do they just go to Snapchat?
18: It's a great point, Michael. And actually, that's Meta's argument in its settlement, that the states really need to strike a similar agreement with all the other social media platforms. They can't be the only one out there because you'll just see teens migrate to other sites, is what Meta says. And if I were to venture a guess, I would say that you will see the other social media companies negotiate. I cannot imagine why they would want to fight when they're facing the same arguments that Meta also was facing in this trial against states and the other trials that they face.
19: Well, the observation I have, and perhaps it's not all that earth-shattering to you, is that the federal government, especially Congress, is not doing anything in this situation. And everything we're talking about here has really stemmed instead from the public, from teenagers, their parents testifying in these trials, bringing these lawsuits, and then the jurors who are returning these verdicts against these companies.
18: It's incredible, Michael. I've been covering tech policy for decades now, and I've seen Congress debate, promise, and battle over internet regulations for all that time, and the net result has been zero regulations. What I've seen with these cases, these lawsuits, is big changes in terms of settlements and verdicts that have held these social media companies to account. And they've done this in the span of about 6 months when Congress has been working on this for years. And to your point, it has been people. It has been the public, the general public that is making these decisions. And while there's a lot of impatience about what's happening in Congress, the people are not waiting.
19: Well, Cecilia, truly, thank you very much.
18: Thanks so much, Michael.
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25: In New York, I'm Kristen Schwab in for Kai Rizdal. It's Thursday, August 27th, and it's good to be here with you. If you're a regular listener of ours, you might notice that we tend to avoid spending a ton of time on air talking about any one company in the AI race. It all feels kind of early, uncertain, and intangible. And there have just been so many deals happening between firms, many of them circular, which we have talked about on this show. Well, today we are going to take a few minutes to talk NVIDIA. Because for the first time ever, the AI chipmaker has offered a long-term growth forecast, something pretty rare in the quarterly earnings cycle. In its Q2 call yesterday, NVIDIA said it's expecting revenue to grow by 70% next year. No, you don't need to clean your ears out. Yes, I said 70. Compare that to the 44% growth analysts expected, and you gotta wonder, how accurate is any company's forecast? Especially one that's eager to prove itself. Marketplace's Samantha Fields has more.
26: Companies don't have to issue long-term guidance, but Philip Stockin at Dartmouth's Tuck School of Business says it's valuable when they do.
27: It's vital to investors, to analysts, to you and I as retail investors to understand what NVIDIA are doing.
26: Knowing what companies expect can help investors decide whether and how much to invest. Though Stockin says it is important to take their projections with a grain of salt.
27: There is evidence that forecasts tend to be slightly upwardly biased, Not much, but they are biased because they believe that forecast is attainable.
26: But typically, Todd Kravitz at the University of Connecticut says forecasts are in the ballpark.
1: Revenue is a pretty straightforward number. It's easy to interpret and it's easier to forecast. And so that's why I would expect it to be pretty reliable.
26: If a company's forecast is not reliable, Amy Hutton at Boston College says there can be big consequences.
2: If you make a statement like, we expect 70% growth, and you don't achieve 70% growth, and you don't along the way update investors about why you're not going to achieve it, you could get sued.
26: Your stock can also take a hit if you drum up high expectations and don't meet them, which is why Hutton says it's actually common for companies to underpromise.
2: They will spend time throughout the year walking down analysts' expectations. So when they get to that final year-end announcement, they beat the expectations.
26: And get a bump in their stock price. I'm Samantha Fields for Marketplace.
25: We got a peek at some Census Bureau data this morning on how much stuff businesses have sitting on their shelves or in the back of their stores or at warehouses. That data is officially called inventories. And for months, inventory growth had been slowing down. 0.2% here, 0.3% there, until a sharp turn in July when inventories surged 1.3%. Marketplace's Sabri Benishore has more on the great summer shelf stocking and what it tells us about the economy.
3: Storing stuff on shelves and in warehouses costs money and time, and businesses don't like to do it if they don't have to. Plus, what if nobody buys your extra stuff? Then what? For the past year or so, businesses have been especially skittish about it and have not been stocking their shelves very deep at all.
4: I think a lot of that has been driven by a lot of the policy uncertainty over the last 18 months.
3: Michael Pierce is chief U.S. economist at Oxford Economics. Tariffs, war, new tariffs, new war, makes for kind of twitchy business planning. But it may be that businesses are now deciding, you know what, it's been long enough, let's do it, let's buy more stuff.
5: Wholesalers are having to increase their inventories because their sales have just been so remarkably strong this year.
3: Jason Miller is professor of supply chain management at Michigan State.
5: Through June, sales were up 17% year over year.
3: He says a lot of that is for AI and data centers.
5: Machinery and computers and electrical goods.
3: But those things are not the whole economy. And it may be that elsewhere in the land of inventories, retailers are stocking up again, not because of AI, but because of the latest trade war. Stephen Brown is chief North America economist at Capital Economics.
6: We obviously had a period where tariffs were a bit lower, and then we're kind of approaching periods where they're likely to be higher again. So that may have caused some tariff front running.
3: But anytime you have extra stuff sitting on shelves, whatever it is, there's a nagging question. Are people going to buy it? Gregory Dacko is chief economist at EY Parthenon.
10: Some of these imported products are simply not being sold.
3: Businesses don't like that. Time is money, yes, but so is shelf space. In New York, I'm Sabri Benishore for Marketplace.
25: Wall Street Today, NVIDIA. We'll have the details when we do the numbers.

0: The NFL season kicks off in less than 2 weeks. On Wednesday, September 9th, we'll get a Super Bowl rematch between the New England Patriots and the Seattle Seahawks. Seahawks will get the hometown advantage. During this summer's offseason, though, both teams' stadiums kept busy with football of another kind, World Cup soccer matches. For those games, the stadium's artificial turf was replaced with natural grass, something required by FIFA. Five other NFL stadiums also did this for the World Cup. But now all of them have reverted back to the fake stuff. That's frustrated players who've, for years, voiced their preference for real grass. Marketplace's Henry Epp reports.
1: Seattle Seahawks defensive tackle Leonard Williams spent a chunk of the offseason in Seattle as it hosted the World Cup.
2: And I actually went to Belgium versus USA, which is pretty cool.
1: Williams was telling this to reporters in late July. That game he attended was played on grass, replacing the artificial turf he and his teammates usually play on. So a reporter asked him,
3: does that make you wish they had grass for you guys?
2: Yeah, for sure. I think the whole NFL felt that way. You know, we obviously prefer to be on grass. It's just less impact, better on the body and things like that.
1: 92% of NFL players agree, according to a 2024 poll conducted by the NFL Players Association, their union. The union has cited studies in the past that show injury rates are higher on turf, though the NFL points to a third-party study that found injury rates in the 2025 season were about the same on both turf and grass. But there's one overarching reason that nearly half the stadiums in the league use turf.
4: Well, I think it comes down to money.
1: Jeremy Duru is a law professor and director of the Sport and Society Initiative at American University. For one, he says grass is expensive. You have to grow it, install it, replace it when it gets torn up after a game. Plus, NFL stadiums are used only a few days a year for pro football, so many of them host a lot of other events.
4: In the off season, you can have concerts coming in. You have monster truck pulls or whatever, conventions, all of these things. Produce revenue. And if you do those things on your grass field, you're going to rip it up.
1: Turf, on the other hand, can more easily handle, say, a Beyonce concert. So stadiums with artificial fields can bring in more revenue. The NFL argues there are other factors teams have to consider when they choose whether to use natural grass that are specific to each stadium. Nick Pappas is the NFL's field director.
5: Those being architectural differences, such as shade structures, retractable roofs, domed and enclosed stadiums.
1: It's trickier to maintain grass indoors. There's also climate.
5: Extreme heat, extreme cold, potential for snow and precipitation.
1: And
5: proximity to sod farms.
1: Having a sod farm nearby to grow the field's grass is really important, Pappas says, and not all stadiums are close to one.
5: The further you have to truck grass, the longer that it's rolled up, the more risk you inherit in that grass not being the standard you expect once it gets to the stadium.
1: All those considerations, Pappas says, dictate which surface teams choose. And he notes the NFL and the Players Union have a joint committee that sets the safety and consistency standards for both turf and grass.
5: There's weekly contact between the NFL and the NFLPA working towards surface improvement.
1: But in a statement to Marketplace, the Players Union said the World Cup showed that the technology, expertise, and resources exist to use grass in every NFL stadium. To comply with FIFA, grass was installed in domed stadiums in Dallas and Atlanta, and in cooler climates like Seattle and New England. And the union has a chance to push owners on this issue in its next collective bargaining agreement, which comes up for renewal after the 2030 season. Nellie Drew is a professor of practice in sports law at the University at Buffalo.
6: It's certainly a term and condition of employment. It's something that the league would bargain about. Now, that doesn't mean that they're going to give in.
1: Drew says to get grass across the league, players may have to give something up. And owners, Drew says, are pushing to add an 18th game to the NFL season.
6: And so maybe it's a situation in which the players say, okay, but if you want us to beat up our bodies for another game in another week, then you better do it on grass as opposed to artificial turf.
1: Players and the league may have to decide whether that's a trade-off they're willing to accept. I'm Henry Epp for Marketplace.

0: All week, we've been bringing you stories from our series, Robots Ate My Taxes, a look at how AI's impact on the workforce could jeopardize the income taxes governments rely on to, you know, pay for roads and schools and stuff. Today, we hear about how the tax system in America actually incentivizes employers to favor AI instead of human workers. Here's more from David Brancaccio, Marketplace's senior correspondent for Future Effects.
1: Alyssa is a professional wordsmith. For 1 year and 2 months, this 30-something worked, past tense, for a global company that makes...
0: Week, we've been bringing you stories from our series, Robots Ate My Taxes, a look at how AI's impact on the workforce could jeopardize the income taxes governments rely on to, you know, pay for roads and schools and stuff. Today, we hear about how the tax system in America actually incentivizes employers to favor AI instead of human workers.

0: you know, the whole nine yards.
1: But soon, AI. First, it was the boss asking her to try using ChatGPT. Alyssa found it took longer to check for mistakes and plagiarism than to just write the stuff herself. Then the boss just handed some of Alyssa's to-do list to the bot.
0: Like, oh, we're just testing. Okay.
1: Then a video meeting where she thought she'd get a raise. Nope.
0: Since we're restructuring, we no longer need you anymore.
1: She left with the strong impression the toy company would try, instead of her, more AI for its writing. Alyssa asked us to use just her first name, so speaking to us doesn't hurt her chances of finding a new job. 3 years later, she's still looking for a role that pays like that one.
0: That's like a huge chunk of our income, because we were hoping to, right after the wedding, based on what we were saving with my income, buy a house.
1: Yep, she was about to get married. Thank goodness Alyssa's dad jumped in to pay for her wedding dress, given the reduced financial circumstances. But two incomes, down to one, brought austerity. And she's paying less tax because she earns less. What Alyssa didn't know is that AI has a structural advantage over humans like her.
2: Employers pay the government extra taxes for the privilege of employing people.
1: Ryan Abbott is a professor of law at the University of Surrey School of Law in the UK and an expert on technology as a partner at the law firm Brown, Neri, Smith & Kahn.
2: My university would love to replace me with a chatbot, and they will as soon as the student satisfaction scores are about equivalent. But when they do that, one of the unanticipated advantages they get is they pay less in taxes to do it.
1: Social Security plus Medicare equals 7.65%. You don't have to pay AI, for starters. Now, there is a way to fix this in the spirit of human versus AI justice. And I should point out that what Abbott is about to say is just a thought experiment and not a formal policy proposal.
2: Eliminate or reduce payroll taxes on humans. And so this has the advantage of leveling the playing field.
1: If we killed off payroll taxes in America, where would federal, state, and some city governments find money instead? There are plenty of ideas we've been exploring in this project. Here's one: taxing robots. When Bill Gates warmed to a robot tax back in 2017, many economists were aghast, arguing when you make tools more expensive to use, you end up with less efficiency, lower profits, and less competitiveness. Yet, Nobel laureate Joseph Stiglitz at Columbia doesn't dismiss this out of hand.
3: I'm not overly averse to some kind of tax that would slow down the pace of job disruption, make the companies recognize that there are social costs of this job disruption. I wouldn't put it just on the AI, but I would put it more broadly on the problems associated with job disruption.
1: Technology law expert Ryan Abbott proposes you get at this by taking away company perks, like
2: special incentives businesses have, for example, on capital depreciation.
1: And investors would hate this, but maybe even a penalty.
2: A tax to discourage automation per se might have some economic inefficiencies in it, but it might have some offsetting social goods that make that valuable.
1: Social goods like raising money to pay people to retrain so they can thrive in an AI economy. I'm David Brancaccio for Marketplace.
4: 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The handle is MarketplaceAPM.

0: Coming up,
1: I ship more of my corn dog mix to Canada than we use here in the United States.
0: There really is an economy for everything, even corn dogs. But first, let's do the numbers. The Dow Jones Industrial Average added 105 points, 0.2%, to finish at 53,569. The Nasdaq surged 411 points, 1.6%, to close at 26,541. And the S&P 500 found 55 points, 0.7%, ending at 7,730. Samantha Fields reported on chipmaker NVIDIA. Shares climbed 8.7%. Meanwhile, Salesforce announced an expanded partnership with Anthropic on Wednesday. Salesforce soared 22.6%. Bonds fell. The yield on the 10-year T-note rose to 4.67%. 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
3: This is Marketplace. I'm Kristen Schwab. We're far from the official start of fall, and definitely far from any sign of fall weather, at least here in New York. But some of the consumer-driven signs are here. I saw a Halloween display up at my local Target the other day. Starbucks started selling the pumpkin spice latte this week. Let me editorialize for a second to say I agree with Kai on this one. I do not understand our cultural obsession with PSL. Anyways, retailers are pushing us to think about fall. Meanwhile, behind the scenes, they're already thinking deeply about winter, their biggest sales season of the year. To take the temperature on how small businesses are feeling, we called up Ann Robinson in Greensboro, North Carolina. She's the owner of Scottish Gourmet USA, which sells what else but Scottish goods. Ann, it's great to talk to you.
4: And nice to talk to you, too.
3: Well, there's a lot happening in the economy these days. What is coming up most for you? What are you spending most of your time thinking about as a business owner?
4: Our chief focus right now is making sure that we are ready to handle the business that will happen in what we call Q5. Q5 is Thanksgiving to Christmas. It's when we go from shipping 500 to 700 boxes a week to 1,500 to 2,000, maybe even more. So I'm hiring, we're training, I've got lots of merchandise. So we have to be ready to handle that and to maximize the business that we can actually pick, pack, and ship.
3: Yeah. Are you also experiencing rising costs as a business owner?
4: Absolutely. I have a container that's docking on Friday in Wilmington, North Carolina. It cost me $1,200 more this year than it did last year to bring that container across the ocean. My catalog was printed with my shipping expense in it. It's done. And then there's the value of the U.S. dollar, which right now is taking a real hit. And that is affecting me in a very big way.
3: Wow. So you planned for a specific amount of shipping costs. You planned for a specific exchange rate. How long ago did you plan for these costs? When did you, you know, make the finalizations on those catalogs? And how big of a gap are you going to have to close?
4: I placed the bets on the merchandise in June. I estimated what the cost of the dollar was, or the value of the dollar was going to be at that time. And I set my prices at a certain exchange rate. What we've done is we've gone out and cut our costs on a huge number of supplies by really shopping the market. So ice packs are going to be cheaper for me this year than they were last year. liners for the boxes. I'm buying them in multiple pallet quantities in order to get my price down. I mean, I've been looking everywhere for savings because I don't want to have to increase my prices.
3: Yeah. Well, those 10%, you still have a 10% tariff, right, on your imported goods. What happened to the tariff refunds? Did you get your money back?
4: I've gotten about 80% of our money back. I'm still waiting for money back from FedEx, UPS, DHL. And I have one liquidated entry that is in that limbo state. But in the meantime, I'm filing a protest for that entry.
3: You know, you're celebrating your 20th year now. And after all the ups and downs that got you here, 21st year. So you're celebrating your 21st year now. After all the ups and downs that got you here, how are you feeling about not just this holiday season, but the future?
4: I think there's still a market for our niche of Scottish food and gifts. But it's really hard to make money in this environment and the uncertainty that's been created by the cost of fuel, the cost of utilities. Rents have gone up here dramatically. And of course, the tariffs.
3: Anne Robinson owns Scottish Gourmet in Greensboro, North Carolina. Anne, thanks for catching up.
4: Thank you. It's wonderful to be with you, Kristen.

0: It's been 100 years since Route 66 officially became part of the federal highway system. It eventually became the first fully paved transcontinental highway in the U.S. We're traveling the Mother Road this week and checking in with some businesses along the way. Yesterday, we stopped by a New Mexico motel. Today, we're grabbing a bite to eat.
1: Hello, I'm Josh Waldmeier, the third generation owner here at the Cozy Dog Drive-In in Springfield, Illinois, and we're 205 miles south from the start of Route 66. My grandfather opened this establishment when he got out of the military service back in 1946. Of course, I grew up in the restaurant, but after I graduated high school, I went out in the private sector and tried to see what I could do. And I came back probably about 8 years or so later, around 2006, decided to see if my mom needed any help. It felt good, so I decided to stay around and ended up taking over in 2013. This year, in particular, with the Route 66 100th Centennial, we are seeing a huge increase in traffic, and some of our sales are up to almost 30%. We have people come from all over the world, from Italy, Germany, Australia, Japan. Actually, when I was setting up for this interview with you, I had some Germans come in that I was talking to and taking pictures with. I'm putting a new t-shirt order in each month, and I'm still running out of sizes before I can get the next order in. Yes, our prices have gone up. At the beginning of this year, we experienced an increase on our hot dogs. They went up almost 15%, which probably came out to close to almost a nickel. But yeah, it's when you sell hundreds of thousands of them, it adds up. I don't know if I'm the number one exporter of corn dog mix, but I can tell you for sure that I ship more of my corn dog mix out to Canada than we use here in the United States. My history with dealing with shipping to Canada, it's changed in the last 15 years on what you have to go through to get the stuff in and out. I've already shipped everything I'm going to ship this year to Canada, so we're all set and okay till next year. So we'll just have to wait and see what the world decides to do next year. I think my grandfather would be very pleased with how I've handled Cozy Dog and continued the business. I was fortunate enough to know my grandfather before he passed, so I have very fond memories of him telling me about business and how to treat people and just the things you need to do to keep a business going and just make people happy in the world. Us Waldmeiers, we just trudge through and we make it happen.
0: That's Josh Waldmeier carrying on his grandfather's legacy at the Cozy Dog Drive-In in Springfield, Illinois. Have a Route 66 business you think should be on our list? 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
0: This final note on the way out today, saw this in the Washington Post. The cost of higher education, like a lot of other things, has been ballooning in the last couple decades. The average cost of college in the U.S., according to the Education Data Initiative, is more than $38,000 a year. So now more schools are offering three-year degrees. At least 70 schools in the U.S. offer or are considering offering shorter paths to graduation in hopes of sending students into the workforce earlier and with less debt. Our daily production team includes Andy Corbin, Mika Ellison, Maria Hollenhorst, Sarah Leeson, Sean McHenry, and Sophia Terenzio. Will Story is the supervising senior producer, and I'm Kristen Schwab. We'll see you here tomorrow. This is APM.
3: This is OPB. It's 2:59 on Thursday, August 27th. I'm Jeff Norcross in Portland. John Ratcliffe, the CIA director, made a secretive visit to Moscow this week. We'll hear more about why he did that in just a couple of minutes here on OPB. This is KOPB-FM Portland, KOAB-FM Bend, KRBM-FM Pendleton, KOBK-FM Baker City, KTBR-FM La Grande, KOGL-FM Glen Eden Beach, KOAP-FM Lakeview, KTMK-FM Tillamook, KOTD-FM, The Dalles, KOBN-FM, Burns, KOPB-AM, Eugene, KOAC-AM, Corvallis, KOAC-FM, Astoria, KHRV-FM, Hood River, KETP-FM, Enterprise, KOJD-FM, John Day, and at OPB.org. The weather tomorrow will be like the weather today, pretty much exactly, so really nothing more to tell you about that, except there could be some rain in Portland next week. This is OPB. It's 3 o'clock. Stay with us.

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1: What we're seeing is an expansion in all of the different ways that ICE is detaining people.
0: Last month, Immigration and Customs Enforcement recorded the highest monthly arrest total in the agency's history. Flash flooding on the border of Nepal and Tibet has killed hundreds. Many more are missing. We'll get the latest. Also, federal data shows that more than three quarters of all wildfires in the U.S. are caused by people.
2: Your car, your lawnmower, a campfire, a downed power line in a new subdivision, those can all be drivers of wildfire ignitions.
0: And you ever think of adopting a pet that might outlive you? Consider a desert tortoise. I'm Jeff Norcross in Portland with Elsa Chang and Adrian Florido. Donald Orr has Northwest News after these national headlines.
3: Live from NPR News in Washington, I'm Ryland Barton. President Trump is offering assurances that Russian leader Vladimir Putin won't wage a military operation on a NATO country. Trump spoke following a visit by his CIA director to Moscow, as NPR's Greg Myrie reports.
4: President Trump was asked if President Putin might be considering additional military action in Europe.
5: I've had good talks with him. He's not going to be attacking a NATO territory.
4: CIA Director John Ratcliffe made an unannounced trip to Moscow on Tuesday, igniting speculation about the reason for his visit. The CIA has declined to comment. However, a U.S. official said Ratcliffe warned Russia against attacking NATO countries. The CIA chief also told the Russians the U.S. has conclusive evidence Russia is providing intelligence to Iran. The U.S. official was not authorized to discuss the matter publicly and spoke on condition of anonymity. Greg Myrie, NPR News, Washington.
3: The FDA today approved new versions of the two most commonly used COVID-19 vaccines. NPR's Rob Stein has the story.
6: The FDA approved updated versions of the COVID vaccines made by Moderna, Pfizer-BioNTech, and Novavax. The vaccines are designed to protect people against the most common subvariant known as XFG. The shots were approved for anyone ages 65 and older and for children and younger adults with at least one health problem that puts them at risk for serious complications from the virus. Nevertheless, the American Academy of Pediatrics still recommends very young children, those 6 to 24 months, continue getting vaccinated every year. The new vaccines should start to become available within days. Rob Stein, NPR News.
3: Mortgage rates are holding steady around their highest levels in a year. That's driven in part by high yields in the bond market. NPR's Stephen Bisaha reports bond traders are looking for signs from the Federal Reserve about the government's plans to fight inflation.
7: The average 30-year fixed-rate mortgage is 6.66%, according to Freddie Mac. Mortgage rates are largely influenced by the bond market, which has been shaken over concerns about government debt and inflation. That's why bond traders will be watching new Fed Chair Kevin Warsh's speech Friday in Jackson Hole, Wyoming, closely.
8: You know, it's early in the morning, but everyone will have their popcorn out to watch.
7: Jeff DeGurian is loanDepot's chief investment officer.
8: They want to see, hey, if inflation ticks back up again like everyone's worried about, what are you going to do?
7: The Fed's preferred inflation gauge showed prices rose at an annual rate of 3.7% in July. Stephen Bisaha, NPR News.
3: A new study suggests El Niño events have intensified over the past 40 years due to human-caused climate change. El Niños are now more than 36% stronger than before the industrial age, with a 16% increase in the last 40 years based on measurements from coral in the Galapagos Islands. It's NPR.
9: This is OPB. I'm Donald Orr. People who attended the first evening of the Canby Rodeo could have been exposed to measles. That's according to state health officials. The exposure took place on the evening of Tuesday, August 18th. It's rare for public health officials to issue exposure notices for outdoor events. Most viruses, including measles, are rapidly inactivated by sunlight. Good airflow also reduces the risk of transmission. But measles is highly contagious if people have not been vaccinated against it. The rodeo was crowded, and health officials don't know who might have been sitting near the person who was infectious. The virus has an incubation period of at least a week. Anyone who suspects they have measles should contact their provider ahead of time so they can make a plan to avoid exposing others at the doctor's office. And the Eugene Water and Electric Board said it's looking into whether its funds were included in an alleged embezzlement at a nonprofit it worked with. State and federal authorities are investigating whether federal funds were stolen from the McKenzie Watershed Alliance. That's according to reporting from Eugene Weekly and Lookout Eugene Springfield. The Alliance is the fiscal sponsor of the McKenzie Watershed Council. It's accepted federal grants on its behalf. The Alliance's executive director says that they discovered the financial abnormalities in May. There had been unauthorized payments from the Alliance to the Coast Fork Willamette Watershed Council, potentially totaling more than $1.5 million. And inspired by her father's inability to read, Dolly Parton created the Imagination Library. It delivers age-appropriate books to children's homes at no cost to their families. Since 2007, children in Oregon have received more than 4 million books through the program. Mary Daly is the program coordinator for the Imagination Library in Central Oregon. She says it's a literary lifeline for many kids in rural communities.
10: We really see this as a way of leveling the playing field and making early literacy more of a birthright than a luxury for families who aren't going to be as close to, say, a public library.
9: 77,000 children in Oregon are signed up for the Imagination Library. This is OPB.
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12: NPR News, this is All Things Considered. I'm Elsa Chang in Culver City, California.
13: And I'm Adrian Florido in Washington. Hundreds are dead and many, many more are missing after catastrophic flash flooding that began along the Tibet-Nepal border.
14: Nothing is visible. No houses, no roads, no any greenery in those area, and no blue water. Now it's muddy water now.
12: Andy Tapa is one of the rescuers now trying to get to as many survivors as he can. He's a charter and rescue pilot for a helicopter company in Nepal. And in 20 or so flights over the last 2 days, he shot some video and shared that video with us.
13: In one video, a person sits covered in mud on the side of a hill, alone. In another, rescue workers pull a man with a wound on his leg out of the helicopter and onto a stretcher.
14: We saw many people stuck in the middle of the mud. Half of the body were just inside the mud and they were just seeking for help. But there were no place to land, even no place to drop for the rescue.
13: Tapa said he was able to find survivors in some accessible parts of the mountainous region, though many people were in bad shape.
14: Personally, for me, I've evacuated more than 120 people. They are muddy, like in their face, in their legs, might be body scratched, hand broken, leg broken, and the terrified, you know, unable to speak.
12: But he did tell us about one man who was able to talk with him.
14: He had 10 people in the family, out of which he lost 9 in front of his eye.
12: Tapa has been flying the most critically injured people to Kathmandu, Nepal's capital, and the rest to a closer staging area. But there are still many more stranded.
13: Today, he said he had to leave several hundred people sheltering in a tunnel. The weather got too bad to fly.
14: But they are very safe and they have enough food to eat. We will just continue with such missions.
13: He says he'll be back in the air tomorrow to help rescue the rest.
12: Now, these deadly flash floods on the border of Nepal and Chinese-administered Tibet are not a surprise to many climate scientists. NPR's Julia Simon joins us now to explain why. Hi, Julia.
15: Hello, Elsa.
12: So the way I understand it, this flooding, it came from a glacier, right, that collapsed? Is that correct?
15: Yeah, so the reports are still preliminary, but many scientists think this was a glacier collapsing, this giant chunk of ice that snapped off, triggering the floods. This mass of ice and rock and mud and water, it started ripping down this Himalayan river valley, down through these villages, destroying communities. If you've seen the videos, you can see it's this avalanche of deadly debris.
12: Yeah, and I mean, these glaciers, they've been around for thousands of years, right? So
15: right.
12: To have a chunk of glacier just snap off now seems like a huge deal.
15: It does, but sadly, many scientists are not so surprised that this could happen, Elsa, and that's because of human-caused climate change. These glaciers that were once stable, they're disappearing. NPR has been reporting on Nepal's glaciers for years. A team from NPR traveled to Nepal in 2022. They were climbing up a moraine. That's a massive pile of boulders created by a glacier. But when NPR's Rebecca Hersher got to the top, there was no glacier in sight.
16: Oh, wow.
15: That's the sound of water. There was only water, this huge lake where a glacier should have been, Elsa. The glacier had melted, and glacial lake floods are a growing threat. In recent years, multiple glacial lake floods have displaced and killed people. Scientists warn that an estimated 15 million people around the world are at risk from such floods.
12: Wow. So just how unstable are these melting glaciers?
15: Yeah, so NPR spoke with Alton Byers about this. He's at the Institute of Arctic and Alpine Research at the University of Colorado at Boulder. He says he's surprised how fast the permafrost, that's the continuously frozen ice, soil, and rock that's held the mountains together for millennia, it's now changing.
16: The analogy I and my colleagues use is take a stick of butter out of the refrigerator and put it on the counter. It's going to get softer and it's going to lose its structural integrity.
15: Yeah, so these melting glaciers, they pose deadly risks to the communities in their path.
12: I mean, we're seeing it right now. So what are some solutions here to prevent the kind of disaster that we are seeing in Nepal, for example, a disaster that is caused by melting glaciers?
15: Well, the first thing is better alert systems. It seems right now like Nepal's flood warning system wasn't equipped to handle this, despite quite a bit of investment in those warning systems over the last decade or so. And it's important to mention, this area has seen flash floods before. But we also know the primary driver of global warming is the burning of fossil fuels like oil, gas, and coal. The solutions to transition away from fossil fuels are out there, Elsa. They are scalable, they're affordable, they're reliable. They include solar energy, wind energy, and batteries.
12: That is NPR climate and energy correspondent Julia Simon. Thank you, Julia.
15: Thank you, Elsa.
13: When I say the name Tim Curry, you might picture him as Dr. Frankenfurter in the Rocky Horror Picture Show.
17: Come up to the lab and see what's on the slab. I see you shiver with anticipation.
13: Or as the devious butler Wadsworth in Clue.
18: I'm merely a humble butler.
19: What exactly do you do?
18: I battle, sir.
13: Or the murderous clown Pennywise from the 1990 adaptation of Stephen King's It.
20: Hi, Georgie. Aren't you going to say hello?
13: The fact is that Tim Curry will be remembered for many iconic roles through the years, but actress Annie Potts will remember him also as a co-star, as a friend, and a neighbor. She's on the line with me now. Annie Potts, welcome, and thank you for joining us, and I'm sorry for your loss.
21: Thank you.
13: I want to start at the beginning. Can you tell us how you met Tim, and do you remember what your first impression of him was?
21: Oh, it was sort of love at first sight. Mm. We were making a very funny, strange film up in the hills of Arkansas. We were playing a couple of televangelists. We just hit it off. There was a place nearby where you could rent a boat. I said, I think it would clear our heads if we get out on a boat and do a little fishing. He said, oh, I'd love it. So every afternoon, if we got off early, we would go fishing and we would cook our fish in the Mr. Coffee or the little oven that we had. And we just fell in love over that, you know. And then he always said, you know, he had never liked Los Angeles before. But I brought him to my neighborhood, which is Silver Lake. He said, oh, I love it. It's like Portugal. Mm. Tim found the house that I moved into with my family because it was going on the market. It was right next door to his. Mm. So we lived next door to each other for many years. And often when he was in town, he would join us for dinner.
13: Mm. What was he like as a neighbor?
21: Fabulous. He was always bringing things over. Annie, I don't want this painting. You have it. Annie, I don't want this pot. You have it. His nickname for me was Honey Pots. But he was wonderful. And, you know, because he lived alone and we, our house was the exact opposite of that, you know, three kids and always extra company and nannies and just, you know, madness. And Uncle Tim would often come for dinner. It was like a nutty boarding house, sort of just fabulous. And I think one of his favorite roles in his life was being uncle. He has two nieces who are both fabulous. He loved the girls and spoiled them and traveled with them. And, you know, including in the uncledom was my three sons. He loved them all and has known them all since they were little.
0: What's the one memory of him that you have that you just keep going back to?
21: I think sitting in his garden. He was such an English gentleman. He knew more about plants. And, I mean, he knew their Latin names. Mm-hmm. He knew how they grew, where they grew, what they bloomed, when they bloomed. And he had the most astonishing, like, 4-acre garden in Los Feliz that was in complete ruin. And he bought it and restored it to, I mean, museum quality garden. And he taught me that. I don't have the gift of it to the degree that he did, but sitting with him or walking around the garden with him or walking into a room and he's saying, I'm going to put this there and that. And he was masterful at that.
0: What would you like people to remember about Tim Curry?
21: I'm sorry. I think... You know, he just finished his autobiography this year. And he was a private man. And I think he didn't let too many people see who he really was. And I felt really lucky to know him. Hmm. And he let me know him pretty well. But he was magnificent. He was, when people get gifts, sometimes they have one or two. He had them all.
0: Well, thank you so much for sharing a little bit about who he was with us. I've been speaking with Annie Potts. She's an actress known for her roles in Young Sheldon, Ghostbusters, Designing Women, and more. Remembering her longtime neighbor and friend, Tim Curry, who died this week. Thank you so much for joining us.
21: Thank you.

0: It's All Things Considered on OPB. I'm Jeff Norcross. Here's a quick look at some other news that we're following today. The tropics are active. Tropical storm Dolly has formed in the Atlantic Ocean far from land. The U.S. National Hurricane Center in Miami says the storm could bring heavy rain to portions of the Caribbean in the coming days. The storm's name had no connection to Dolly Parton's death. Meanwhile, tropical storms Carina and Lowell formed today in the Pacific. They're expected to become hurricanes in the next few days. And NFL owners unanimously approved the sale of the Seattle Seahawks to the Kozla family yesterday. The sale agreement for over $9.6 billion was announced in July. It just needed today's approval to become final. The sale was in accordance with the wishes of the late team owner, Paul Allen. The Seahawks are coming off their second Super Bowl victory in franchise history. Stay with OPB for more throughout the day and get news anytime at opb.org. 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Immigration and Customs Enforcement recorded nearly 50,000 arrests in July. That's the highest monthly total in the agency's history.
1: They are being detained at airports, at ICE check-ins, on the street, and that's a really big change.
0: ICE is also arresting many more women than they used to. We'll dig into the data in about 15 minutes here on OPB. 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
3: From NPR News, this is All Things Considered. I'm Adrian Florido.
4: And I'm Elsa Chang. Closing arguments were heard today in the murder trial of Lindsay Clancy. She is the Massachusetts woman who is charged with killing her three children in 2023. The trial lasted about 5 weeks, and it has attracted international attention on postpartum mental health. Deborah Becker from member station WBUR has been covering the trial and joins us now from Plymouth, Massachusetts. Hi, Deborah.
5: Hi there.
4: Okay, so I understand the defense is arguing what's known as the insanity defense. How did they lay that out in closing remarks today?
5: Well, defense attorney Kevin Reddington said Lindsay Clancy was experiencing postpartum psychosis and should not be held criminally responsible for strangling her three children, who were 5 years old, 3 years old, and 8 months old. Now, postpartum psychosis is a potentially dangerous psychiatric emergency that can be treated, but is often misdiagnosed.
6: This young lady did nothing wrong in her life. She was a nurse, a daughter, a wife, and a darn good mother.
5: And Reddington says, and the medical records show, that Clancy repeatedly sought help for her mental health and had expressed thoughts of harming herself and her children. Reddington said today Clancy was destroyed by a poor health care system that over-medicated her.
4: Well, what about prosecutors? How did they lay out their argument?
5: Prosecutors say Clancy was not suffering from psychosis. Assistant District Attorney Jennifer Sprague said Clancy wanted to kill herself and take her children with her. She said Clancy's responsibility for these crimes is what jurors should consider.
7: This case is not about our mental health system or how it treats women or what's in the DSM-5 and what's not. That's a distraction to get you angry and passionate about an important issue. but an issue that's not on trial here.
5: Most of the witnesses who testified for the prosecution, including Clancy's healthcare providers, said she was never diagnosed with psychosis. They said Clancy was mentally well enough to know what she was doing. And the crux of this trial has been these dueling mental health theories about whether she was so compromised that she couldn't control herself.
4: Okay, dueling mental health theories. Meanwhile, what are the various potential verdicts that the jury is considering now?
5: Well, Judge William Sullivan told the jurors today they have to decide whether to find her guilty of first-degree murder, second-degree murder, or manslaughter for the killing of each child. Now, they could find her not guilty because of a lack of criminal responsibility if they agree that her mental condition made her incapable of knowing right from wrong or following the law. If she's found guilty of first-degree murder, she would be sentenced to life in prison without the possibility of parole. If she's found not guilty, she would be committed to a state mental health facility with reviews as to whether she could be safely released.
4: And Deborah, this case, it has garnered attention from like all around the world. I'm just curious, what has it been like at the courthouse day to day?
5: It's been crazy. I had to get here at 6 a.m. today because of the lines to get in. Mm. And the crowds have just continued to swell each week. Hundreds of supporters of Clancy demonstrated outside the courthouse last week, saying this case shows the big gaps in postpartum mental health care. There have also been a few opponents, though. Michelle McKay from Massachusetts was outside the courthouse holding a sign with the names of Clancy's three children.
8: My message is justice for Cora, Dawson, and Callan, that their mother is accountable for murdering them.
4: Well, do you have any sense how long it might take at this point to reach a verdict?
5: It's tough to predict, but this is a high-stakes trial. Also, jurors heard from more than 70 witnesses and some really emotional testimony over the past weeks.
4: So much to sort through. That is Deborah Becker from WBUR. Thank you, Deborah.
5: You're welcome.
4: And if you or someone you know is in crisis, you can call or text the Suicide and Crisis Lifeline at 988.
3: Nearly 6 months ago, Iranian missiles targeted a key U.S. base in Bahrain, forcing military families there to evacuate. In a recent virtual town hall, those displaced military families asked Navy leaders what comes next. NPR has reviewed audio of that meeting. In it, Navy leaders admit they did not expect the war would go on this long. Steve Walsh with WHRO in Norfolk, Virginia, joins us with more. Welcome.
9: Hi, Adrian.
3: Tell us more about this virtual town hall, Steve.
9: So roughly 580 people were on the call, which lasted about an hour. It was an attempt by the Navy to answer questions, and families had a lot of them. The Navy says that they evacuated 1,300 dependents from Bahrain beginning March 2nd. Navy Support Activity Bahrain is home to the Navy's 5th Fleet. It's also the main supply hub for the Navy in the region. It was hit early on in the war, and I talked to one spouse who asked not to be named because she feared the impact on her husband's Navy career. She recalls watching a drone fly by their window and land nearby. She and her two small children repeatedly ran to the basement. Within a few days, they were evacuated. She's been living out of a suitcase ever since.
3: Wow. So that was nearly 6 months ago. What answers did the Navy have for families?
9: So, you know, families are spread out between Europe and the United States. Vice Admiral Kurt Renshaw, the head of Fifth Fleet, conceded that the Navy thought this would be a short conflict. When a temporary ceasefire began in April, Navy planners thought that families might return to Bahrain relatively soon. Here he is speaking at the virtual town hall.
10: We literally have been making this up as we go, as nothing is conceived to go on, you know, this length of time. These are complex problems, and the solutions have not been exactly obvious. And then the solutions become very confusing because there's a number of policies and overlapping guidance.
9: So many families were sent to the safe havens they designated for emergencies. Others have been moved several times, often living in hotel rooms and short-term rentals. Renshaw told the families that the Navy now wants them to pick a more permanent location while the military figures out the future of Bahrain.
10: Unfortunately, this has just stretched on and has evolved into something greater and a bigger challenge. We've delayed making some hard decisions because we didn't want to close the door on getting people back into Bahrain.
3: Do we have a sense, Steve, of how bad things are in Bahrain?
9: We have some idea. Satellite images show three warehouses were hit on the base itself. NPR has talked to families of sailors who are still in Bahrain. So the base continues to have some sort of function on at least some level. But it's near Iran, so the U.S. is no longer using Bahrain as a logistics hub. It's not the only U.S. base that was hit during the war. In April, the American Enterprise Institute estimated that Iran inflicted roughly $5 billion in damage to 11 U.S. bases in the region. This is one of the reasons why the carrier USS Abraham Lincoln didn't make port stops and had to remain at sea. It is going to continue to be a challenge to keep ships supplied during an extended blockade of the Strait of Hormuz.
3: And so what about the families, Steve? What's going to happen to them?
9: So they're still waiting to find out what will happen with all the belongings they left behind. Nothing seems to be moving out of Bahrain at this point. The Navy estimates that it will be 4 to 6 months before anything arrives. Families are already paying for other living expenses, even though they expected to be living in the Middle East with their sailors.
3: Well, I've been speaking with Steve Walsh with WHRO. Thanks so much, Steve.
9: Thanks, Adrian.
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0: Kids are back at school this week in many Oregon districts. Students that go to the oldest high school in Beaverton are walking into a new building. You can find more about the updated Beaverton High School at opb.org. More than three quarters of all wildfires in the U.S. are caused by humans, and that includes arson, but also accidents and negligence.
11: There are more people living in fire-prone landscapes every year, and every one of those people is a potential ignition source.
0: Global warming is also making the problem worse. We'll have a closer look in about 20 minutes here on OPB.
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13: Live from NPR News in Culver City, California, I'm Dwayne Brown. An ICE agent who had been accused of shooting a Venezuelan immigrant in Minneapolis was released from jail in Texas. That's where he was awaiting extradition to Minnesota. From Houston Public Media, Andrew Snyder reports.
14: Thursday marked the maximum amount of time ICE agent Christian Castro could be held in jail while waiting for Texas Governor Greg Abbott to decide whether to sign Minnesota's extradition warrant. Here's Hennepin County Attorney Mary Moriarty.
15: I am told that Governor Abbott claims to be tough on crime. How exactly is he tough on crime by manipulating an extradition process that is supposed to be administrative?
14: Attorneys from Minnesota had sought to extend Castro's detention, calling him a flight risk. A spokesperson for Abbott said the judge's refusal rebuffed Minnesota's efforts to conscript federal courts into commandeering the authority of Governor Abbott's office. I'm Andrew Schneider in Houston.
13: Federal safety regulators say defective radio transmissions may have played a part in a mishap earlier this month between a passenger jet and Marine One. President Trump was on board, as NPR's Joe Hernandez reports.
16: One afternoon in early August, Marine One lifted off near the White House around the same time that an Envoy Air flight took off from Ronald Reagan Washington National Airport in nearby Arlington, Virginia. The National Transportation Safety Board says there may have been a breakdown in communication between the military and air traffic controllers at the airport. According to the agency's preliminary report, Marine One radioed the airport twice to notify controllers they were about to take off. One transmission wasn't received, and the other was unreadable. One week earlier, the military and air traffic control officials at the airport had met to discuss communication issues. The NTSB says it is continuing to investigate.
13: That's Joe Hernandez. This is NPR News. In New York, One of Broadway's biggest post-pandemic successes, the musical Six, will come to a close in early January. The show has been a popular hit, particularly with teens and tweens, as Jeff London reports.
17: Six was scheduled to open on March 12, 2020, but that was the date all of Broadway shut down because of the COVID pandemic. It finally opened 19 months later and became a hit.
18: Divorced, beheaded, died. Divorced, beheaded, survived.
17: A cheeky British import with a small cast and a small band, the show picked up 2 Tony Awards for Best Score and Best Costume Design. And it turned a profit in a tough Broadway environment where only 1 out of 10 commercial productions make their money back. When Six closes, it will have run for 2,178 performances. For NPR News, I'm Jeff London in New York.
13: Rescue teams are searching for hundreds of missing people along the Nepal-China border after deadly flooding killed more than 390 people, including foreigners and pilgrims. Videos show people running before floodwaters from a glacier collapse swallowed up buildings and bridges. Experts say it's too early to directly link the disaster to global warming, but rising temperatures can increase the risk, especially in the warming Himalayan region. This is NPR News.
19: This is OPB. I'm Donald Orr. Lane County's administrator is preparing to leave after nearly 13 years on the job. KLCC's Rebecca Hanson-White reports.
20: Steve Mokrahiski has overseen day-to-day operations at Lane County since 2014, including the aftermath of the Holiday Farm fire, the pandemic, and budget cuts during tough economic years. He told the Board of Commissioners Tuesday that he plans to depart at the end of next year.
21: I made this decision now to ensure that we have a thoughtful, smooth, and inclusive transition with an eye towards long-term success.
20: When Mokrahiski leaves, he will receive 1 year's salary, about $294,000, plus other benefits, according to county documents. Commissioner David Lovell abstained from voting on the contract. Lovell is in litigation against Mokrahiski and fellow commissioners, accusing them of violating his religious rights over how they handled HR complaints against him. I'm Rebecca Hanson-White, reporting.
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4: This is All Things Considered from NPR News. I'm Elsa Chang in Culver City, California.
3: And I'm Adrian Florido in Washington. Since taking over in March, Homeland Security Secretary Marquaine Mullen has moved away from the confrontational style of his predecessor, Kristi Noem, as he works to carry out President Trump's mass deportation goals. According to the latest data from ICE, officers made nearly 50,000 arrests in July, which suggests some success in Mullen's new strategy. NPR immigration correspondent Vanessa Romo joins us now to talk about this. Hey, Vanessa.
23: Hi, Adrian.
3: 50,000 sounds like a pretty huge number. Can you put us into context for us?
23: Yes. It is the highest monthly arrest total that's been tracked by the Deportation Data Project, which gets their data directly from ICE. And that number, 50,000, breaks down to nearly 1,600 arrests per day. And that's getting closer to President Trump's stated goal of 2,000 arrests per day. And I should also note that July's apprehensions topped June's record numbers by 15%. So it's been back-to-back record numbers for the administration.
3: As we mentioned, this is coming at a time where ICE has been shifting strategies under the new secretary, Mullen. Tell us about that shift.
23: So former Secretary Kristi Noem made it a point to put herself front and center. You know, she joined ICE officers at huge operations, including Operation Metro Surge in Minneapolis. And as we know, that operation caused widespread uproar and left 2 American citizens dead at the hands of ICE officers. So all of that led to Trump ultimately firing her. In contrast, Mullen says his goal is to keep ICE and DHS out of the headlines.
3: And so is this new sort of quieter strategy working?
23: He hasn't been entirely successful. There has been some controversy due to a record number of immigrant deaths in detention, and there are still raids in local communities. This month they launched Operation Safe Community that targeted neighborhoods in Virginia and Maryland, but they don't appear to be as flashy as what Noam was doing. And I spoke with Graham Blair, who's co-director of the Deportation Database Project, who says that this intentional shift in strategy is what has resulted in the record arrests.
1: What we're seeing is an expansion in all of the different ways that ICE is detaining people. They are being detained at airports, at ICE check-ins, on the street, and that's a really big change.
23: Blair also told me that another reason for the jump in July's arrests is that we're seeing the effects of the temporary protection status changes for Haitian immigrants who are also now being taken into custody. And he says, actually, we're likely to see a lot more of those in the August report.
3: So how is Mullen carrying out these quieter arrests?
23: Because of the massive infusion of cash that ICE has gotten from Congress, ICE has gone on a hiring spree this year. They've added about 12,000 new officers, and that obviously allows ICE to be in more places at once, which is necessary when you're conducting so many arrests in the interior of the country, as opposed to just along the border, which is what we had seen before. Mm-hmm. But, you know, another big boost to immigration enforcement is coming from state and local authorities. More than half of the nearly 50,000 arrests came from four states, mm-hmm. Texas, Florida, Georgia, and California, and they all participate in the 287G program that allows local law enforcement to perform certain parts of federal immigration law.
3: Well, I've been speaking with NPR immigration correspondent Vanessa Romo. Thanks, Vanessa.
23: Thank you.
4: During the war in Bosnia from 1992 to 1995, Bosnian Serb forces carried out some of the conflict's worst atrocities against civilians. General Ratko Mladic, known to many as the Butcher of Bosnia, commanded those forces. He was arrested in 2011 and convicted of war crimes and genocide 6 years later. Mladic died today in a prison in The Hague, where he was serving a life sentence. He was 84 years old. Tom Gelton covered the war in Bosnia for NPR.
2: As commander of the Bosnian Serb army, Ratko Mladic oversaw the three-year siege of Sarajevo, Bosnia's capital. 10,000 people died there, including 1,500 children. Across Bosnia, in towns and villages Serbs claimed as their own, Mladic directed a murderous campaign of ethnic cleansing, creating Serb-only communities. All told, nearly 1 million non-Serbs were displaced, and as many as 100,000 were killed. As NPR's correspondent, I witnessed or heard about many horrific incidents. A Muslim woman named Safika Demirovic, speaking through an interpreter, told me what happened in her village.
6: We had 10 minutes to come together on a football ground. We walked and there were six or seven bodies in front of us. We had to walk over them. It was all bloody. We didn't know who it was. We had to have our hands up with the white flag in front of us.
2: Sometimes surrender with a white flag was not an option. In the eastern Bosnian town of Srebrenica, Ratko Mladic was held responsible for the murder of more than 7,000 Muslim men and boys. At the time, more than 25,000 Muslim refugees had crowded into the town, allegedly under UN protection. They had fled nearby villages as the Bosnian Serb army swept through. On his arrival in Srebrenica, Mladic told a TV crew from Belgrade, "We present this city to the Serbian people as a gift." Shortly thereafter, on Mladic's orders, the Serb forces rounded up all the Muslim men and boys they could find, tied and blindfolded them, and marched them to the edge of open pits where they were shot. Their bodies tumbled into mass graves. A year later, investigators began exhuming the victims' remains, bone by bone. I was there in March 1996 when then UN Ambassador Madeleine Albright came to see for herself.
7: The suspected grave site is at the edge of a shallow ravine just behind a farm outbuilding. Tribunal investigators first visited the site this week, accompanied by NATO troops. When they returned with Ambassador Albright this morning, they saw that the ground around the site had been freshly bulldozed, as if an attempt were being made to cover up evidence.
24: Some mock ground movement here.
7: Even with the plowing, it was obvious there had been some kind of mass burial at the farm. As Ambassador Albright picked her way gingerly through the muddy field, a forensic expert from the War Crimes Tribunal pointed out bits of bone and other human remains lying on the surface of the ground.
5: Back here, we still have some intact tissue. You can see the shoe. Appears to be vertebrae.
7: Albright shook her head and sighed at the sight of a hand sticking out of the soil and a piece of human skull. Speaking to reporters afterward, she said she was overwhelmed. It was obvious there'd been some kind of mass burial at the farm. As Ambassador Albright picked her way gingerly through the muddy field, a forensic expert from the War Crimes Tribunal pointed out bits of bone and other human remains lying on the surface of the ground.
5: Back here, we still have some intact tissue. You can see the shoe. Appears to be vertebrae.
7: Albright shook her head and sighed.

0: actually used to seeing bones, but I have never stood so close to human bones, pieces of cranium, and then a body that actually is decomposing. It's the most disgusting and horrifying sight for another human being to see.
1: For the Srebrenica massacre, for the siege of Sarajevo, and for other atrocities committed on his orders, the War Crimes Tribunal charged Mladic with genocide and crimes against humanity. He went into hiding, protected by friends in Serbia. He was finally captured in 2011 and given a life sentence in 2017. Born into poverty in the former Yugoslavia in 1942, General Mladic was regarded for a time by his fellow Serbs as a folk hero, but Serbian forces ultimately assisted in his capture. For NPR News, I'm Tom Gelton.
2: 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Tonight, the minor league baseball team, the Louisville Bats, will wear jerseys that honor the Louisville Black Caps, a team from the 1930s. It's part of an initiative called The Nine, which celebrates stories of the Negro Leagues. Here's Giselle Roden with Louisville Public Media.
3: At Slugger Field, the Louisville Bats are gearing up for their series against the Gwinnett Stripers from Atlanta. They'll wear the black uniforms with Louisville in red lettering spread across the front of the jersey, to pay tribute to the complicated history of the Louisville Blackcaps.
4: I would have loved to watch them play.
3: That's Bats President Greg Galliott.
4: They were a colorful group, very spirited. Sounds like they played a fairly aggressive brand of baseball. Loved running the bases. Sounded like they were great athletes.
3: The Blackcaps were part of the Negro Southern League, which had eight teams. There were six other Negro leagues across the country, including the Negro National League. That's where Jackie Robinson played for the Kansas City Monarchs. Galliott says the nine tribute games also honor the baseball legend.
4: Most people did not realize that was Jackie Robinson's minor league number. That's why this was created as the nine. It was a tribute to Jackie and his days playing in Montreal as a minor leaguer.
3: After Robinson broke the color barrier in 1947, many Negro League teams dissolved. Not much is known about the Louisville Blackcaps. The few stats available show that there were about 12 players. They only had a few years in Louisville. Galliott says they paved the way for minor league baseball in the city. And there are still some questions he has.
4: I would like to find out how many people actually went to the games, how big their following was. Was there ever the opportunity for them to maybe cross over and play some games against other AAA, AA?
3: They just weren't covered as much as their white counterparts, according to the Negro League Baseball Museum in Kansas City, Missouri. But there is one Black Caps player that Louisville still talks about. On a recent morning, the early dew hugged tightly to the overgrown grass at Eastern Cemetery. A short trek around the back of the property sits the burial site of Felton Snow.
5: He was a solid player. He played infield, third base, shortstop, and probably second too.
3: Tad Meyer wipes the water off the gravestone. He's with the Society of American Baseball Research and knows about the Black Cap star.
5: He was one of those guys who was just a good teammate, glued a team together, and from that came his calling to be a manager.
3: After playing with the Black Caps, he became a coach. In 1945, he got to manage an all-star team of some of baseball's earliest legends, including Jackie Robinson. In the 1950s, Snow hung up his baseball career and became a barber. And that's when Galliott, the Louisville Bats president, met him.
4: And all I knew him as was Snow. This was just a guy that, when my dad had cancer, basically came over and just took care of me and was my dad's barber.
3: Galliott had no idea the man who played catch with him in the backyard sported an impressive baseball career. He later helped get a gravestone for Snow.
4: If it wouldn't have been for him, maybe I would have never really fallen this path.
3: Minor league teams across the country continue to honor the stories of Negro Leagues through the Nine Initiative and remember players wearing their jerseys. But Galliott says there's more to learn about the black players who carved their own legacy into America's favorite pastime. For NPR News, I'm Giselle Roden in Louisville.

0: So Oregon wildlife regulators opened the Coquille to spear fishing in hopes of taking a bite out of the bass population. You can find that video from Oregon Field Guide online right now at opb.org. Infectious disease doctors are worried about the spike in measles cases here in the United States.
1: It's basically like seeing measles just come back to a status that it hasn't had for decades, and the trajectory is only going to go up.
0: Meanwhile, two recent measles-related deaths in Pennsylvania have quickly become wrapped up in politics. We'll hear more about this in about 20 minutes here on OPB. 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No change in the weather forecast for tomorrow. Mostly cloudy in the morning, clearing up some in the afternoon in western Oregon and southwest Washington. Highs getting into the upper 60s on the coast and the upper 70s inland, including Portland, Vancouver, and the Willamette Valley. Sunny in central and eastern Oregon and through the gorge with highs in the 80s. Looks like there could be some rain coming for Portland next week. This is OPB.
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3: From NPR News, this is All Things Considered. I'm Elsa Chang.
4: And I'm Adrian Florido. In Reno, Nevada, firefighters are making good progress slowing a wildfire that's burned more than 40 homes and forced tens of thousands of people to evacuate. In the West, it's just the latest destructive fire that investigators believe was human-caused. As NPR's Kirk Sigler reports, these blazes are often more destructive than natural fires.
5: Just a few days after the Old Trails fire burned down hundreds of homes in Spokane County, Washington, the sheriff, John Knowles, hastily called a press conference to announce they believe the fire was deliberately set.
6: And we took 37-year-old Aaron Farnacci, a convicted felon, into custody on a single charge of arson in the first degree.
5: Court documents show Farnacci later told police he started more than two dozen wildfires, including Old Trails. Authorities say he watched fire weather apps and waited for conditions where he could do the most damage. That weekend, there were dire warnings about extreme heat and wind across the Northwest.
6: The origin of the fire was indeed exactly where the witnesses had seen Mr. Farnacci kneeling in the grass earlier that day.
5: Farnacci now faces additional arson charges for four other wildfires last year around Spokane. All of this fits into an alarming bigger story. Federal data shows that more than three-quarters of all wildfires in the U.S. are caused by people, be it arson or outright negligence like burn piles or a campfire that's not fully put out. Kelly Pale is with the Montana-based think tank Headwaters Economics.
7: Your car, your lawnmower, a campfire, a downed power line in a new subdivision, those can all be drivers of wildfire ignitions, and they happen where there are people.
5: And Pale says people tend to start wildfires in or near populated areas.
7: And more people are moving into these places. So growth alone can drive up the human-caused ignitions.
5: Studies in California show human-caused fires are almost always more dangerous. Think the power lines that ignited the deadly Eaton fire in LA County or the campfire in Paradise. Andres Holtz is a climate scientist at Portland State University. He says it's also just hotter now.
8: Now we have, of course, in the background, we have climate change that makes vegetation, we call it fuels, to be drier than historically. And so now we have a longer season where fuels are a lot drier than before.
5: But natural caused fires can also be really destructive. Most of the 2.3 million acres burned in Oregon this summer were from lightning strikes. But in the bigger picture, wildland firefighters have gotten really good at putting out most fires. Researchers say there is also better public awareness today about the risks. Holt says globally, the number of human-caused ignitions is actually trending downward.
8: Which is hard to believe because we see the news and we see these extreme outliers that are super severe and catastrophic.
5: Catastrophic fires, like in Reno and Spokane this month. Authorities in Reno have said only that they believe the Hawk Fire is human-caused. Spokane fire victims like Chris Matthews are left struggling to process how someone could have deliberately started a fire that ravaged their city.
9: I don't understand the rationale. I really want to understand why people would do something like that.
5: Matthews lost everything except for the one car his family evacuated in. Hundreds of homes burned, including theirs.
9: You see where that mailbox is right there? Our home was on the end there.
5: It's a total loss, he says. A loss that authorities believe was preventable were it not for an arsonist. Kirk Sigler, NPR News, Spokane, Washington.
3: It is adoption season for desert tortoises. The Arizona Game and Fish Department has dozens of tortoises that need homes, but there is a catch. You see, desert tortoises can live more than 80 years, so this is not a decision to be taken lightly. Kelly Tharp is here to talk about what it takes to adopt one of these long-lived reptiles. She's the education branch chief for Arizona's Game and Fish Department. Welcome, Kelly.
10: Thank you for having me.
3: Well, thank you for being with us. So first of all, I know that your agency recently rescued a bunch of these tortoises. Where did they come from?
10: We receive many tortoises every year, and these tortoises were born in captivity.
3: Ah, okay.
10: And they can't be released into the wild. So they go into an adoption program, and Arizona residents can adopt them and care for them throughout Arizona.
3: Okay. Well, I once met someone here in Southern California who has a pet tortoise living in their backyard, and it was really fun to meet the tortoise for like 2 hours. But then I was like, what is a desert tortoise like as a pet over the long term? Are they good pets?
10: Great pets, curious.
3: Oh.
10: They are solitary, so they don't want friends. I know that sounds funny.
3: Like a cat?
10: Well, in the wild, desert tortoises really are solitary creatures.
3: But do tortoises like the companionship of humans, at least tortoises that grew up in captivity? Like I'm kind of picturing, could I hang out with this tortoise in my backyard?
10: Many adopters say that their tortoise is very social. Some even say their tortoise will come knock on their sliding glass door.
3: with what? Their face?
10: Yes.
3: Okay.
10: They will knock on a slider, and many people will sit on their patios and spend time, and their desert tortoise will come out and socialize.
3: Okay. But are there some challenges that you really need to consider before you decide to take on tortoise ownership?
10: Absolutely. Longevity is something to keep in mind, mm-hmm. since tortoises can live over 80 years. You want to think about the age of the tortoise you adopt. You want to have a yard that is free from toxic plants, provide native plants and grasses to keep your tortoise healthy. They also will need a burrow, some shade, a water source, things along those lines, and ensure that you keep it safe from like a pool or a fire pit. You want to have the enclosure separated.
3: Okay. You also mention, obviously, the longevity of tortoises. I'm a dog owner, and one of the saddest parts of owning a dog is knowing that you will probably outlive them. But it's the opposite problem, potentially, with a tortoise. It could very well outlive you. So do I, like, put the tortoise in my will or something, like have a succession plan in place? Is that what you advise? And now I'm like, who would I dump my tortoise on after I die? My brother would hate me if I did that to him.
10: We have many adopters that adore their tortoise and put them in their will. Mm-hmm. They make a plan with their kids, relatives, family members for when they pass to ensure care for their tortoise. And the Arizona Game and Fish Department is also here in those situations where there isn't a family member for the tortoise to go to.
3: Got it. Okay. So, Kelly, I mean, you seem like a tortoise enthusiast. Do you have a pet tortoise of your own?
10: Well, we have so many pet tortoises that we care for. I see all of them as our pets.
11: You have so many tortoise children out there, you don't need tortoise children at your house.
10: Yes.
11: That's Kelly Tharp with Arizona's Game and Fish Department. Thank you so much.
10: Thank you.
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0: The effort to put President Trump's name on the Kennedy Center hit another bump in court today. We'll get details in our newscast in 2 minutes, and then it's more All Things Considered just ahead here on OPB. This is KOPB-FM Portland, KOAB-FM Bend, KRBM-FM Pendleton, KOBK-FM Baker City, KTVR-FM La Grande, KOGL-FM Glen Eden Beach, KOAP-FM Lakeview, KTMK-FM Tillamook, KOTD-FM The Dalles, KOBN-FM Burns, KOPB-AM Eugene, KOAC-AM Corvallis, KOAC-FM Astoria, KHRV-FM Hood River, KETB-FM Enterprise, KOJD-FM John Day, and at OPB.org. Today is Thursday, August 27th, 2026. It's 4 o'clock. Stay with us.

Suddenly I'm craving peanuts and Cracker Jack. It's 3:48, and it's All Things Considered on OPB for this Thursday, August 27th. I'm Jeff Norcross. Smallmouth bass are popular sport fish across the United States, but have become invasive salmon predators in the Northwest, and perhaps nowhere more than the Coquille River.

0: This is OPB's All Things Considered.
1: I think that this is only going to get worse before it gets better, and there's going to be more interaction amongst unvaccinated children.
0: Measles-related deaths appear to be on the rise. So is misinformation that could hinder the public health response. It has been 6 months since President Trump launched his war in Iran. Our reporter has been speaking with Iranians and we'll hear what they told her. Also, Meta has agreed to limit how children use Instagram and Facebook. What does that say about where we are with these apps?
2: There's clearly an enormous momentum shift here in the United States and globally in the public's assessment of social media platforms.
0: And the fight to put Donald Trump's name on the Kennedy Center is not over. I'm Jeff Norcross with Adrian Florido and Elsa Chang. Donald Orr has Northwest News after these headlines.
3: Live from NPR News in Washington, I'm Ryland Barton. Federal investigators say the White House construction contributed to radio problems that kept air traffic controllers from hearing the calls warning that President Trump's helicopter was getting ready to take off when they cleared a jet to take off nearby earlier this month. Air traffic controllers and Marine One pilots met the week before the incident near Reagan National Airport in D.C. to discuss problems with the tower not receiving the standard 3-minute warning call ahead of Marine One flights. A federal judge heard arguments today over the Kennedy Center board's efforts to put President Trump's name back up at the Arts Complex in Washington, D.C. NPR's Anastasia Tsiolkas has more.
4: The Kennedy Center board wants to add President Trump's name on the entryway of the center. Is that fundamentally the same as renaming it, or is it something different? Lawyers for the plaintiff, Representative Joyce Beatty, Democrat of Ohio, say Judge Christopher R. Cooper has already ruled that the board does not have the right to rename the living memorial to President John F. Kennedy. Department of Justice lawyers representing President Trump and other members of the board argue adding another line of signage to the entryway thanking Trump for his planned renovation of the complex is not changing the institution's name. It's not clear yet when Cooper will make a ruling. Anastasia Tsoukas, NPR News.
3: Nearly 6 months ago, Iranian missiles targeted a key U.S. base in Bahrain, forcing military families there to evacuate. Many displaced families still don't know what comes next, and Navy leaders admit they did not expect the war to go on this long, as Steve Walsh with WHRO reports.
5: Many families were sent to the safe havens they designated for emergencies. Others have been moved several times, often living in hotel rooms and short-term rentals. Vice Admiral Kurt Renshaw, the head of Fifth Fleet, told the families that the Navy now wants them to pick a more permanent location while the military figures out the future of Bahrain.
3: Steve Walsh from WHRO reporting. The general, known as the Butcher of Bosnia, has died while serving a life sentence for atrocities during the Balkan Wars of the 1990s. NPR's Joanna Kakisis reports that Serbia's state broadcaster announced the death.
6: Radko Mladic died at 84 in a hospital in The Hague after suffering a series of strokes. A UN human rights chief once described the Bosnian Serb general as, quote, the epitome of evil. An international court held Mladic responsible for the single largest atrocity in Europe since World War II, the July 1995 massacre of 8,000 Bosnian Muslim men and boys in the Bosnian city of Srebrenica. The Balkan Wars of the 1990s were sparked by Serbia's president at the time, Slobodan Milosevic, who tried to create a greater Serbia out of the dissolution of the multi-ethnic state of Yugoslavia.
3: NPR's Joanna Kakisis reporting. It's NPR.
7: This is OPB. I'm Donald Orr. A federal appeals court heard arguments today concerning how Oregon treats transgender women inmates in its prisons. Joni Audenland reports.
8: Last year, two transgender inmates sued Oregon and said being housed in men's prisons violated their rights against cruel and unusual punishment. A judge in April ordered the state to move trans inmates to prisons that match their gender identity, and the state appealed. In Pasadena, California on Thursday, the two sides argued one main question. Does Oregon presumptively place transgender women in men's prisons? The appeals court judges seemed skeptical. While nearly 95% of incarcerated trans women in Oregon reside in men's prisons, the judges said it's possible they remain there by choice. It's unclear when the panel will make a decision. Joni Audenland, OPB.
7: And people who attended the first night of the Canby Rodeo could have been exposed to measles, according to state health officials. Amelia Templeton has more.
9: It's unusual for public health officials to warn of an exposure at an outdoor event. And they say the risk is lower than if the event had been indoors. Sunlight inactivates the measles virus, and good airflow reduces the risk it can be transmitted. Health officials say they issued the notice because there's still some risk. The rodeo was crowded, with thousands of people sitting very close together in an open-air stadium. Officials say they don't know who was sitting close to the person who was infectious. Measles is easily preventable with a vaccine, but there is no antiviral treatment for it. Two people have been hospitalized in Oregon's current outbreak. Amelia Templeton, OPB.
7: And NFL owners unanimously approved the sale of the Seattle Seahawks to the Khosla family yesterday. The sale agreement for over $9.6 billion was announced in July, and it awaited approval to become final. The sale was in accordance with the wishes of late team owner Paul Allen. The Seahawks are coming off its second Super Bowl victory in franchise history. This is OPB.
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10: From NPR News, this is All Things Considered. I'm Adrian Florido.
11: And I'm Mary Louise Kelly. Tomorrow marks 6 months since the U.S. and Israel went to war with Iran. President Trump said it would be over in weeks. What's happened to Israel? And is anyone winning? Those are a couple of the questions we tackled on NPR's weekly national security podcast, Sources and Methods. NPR's Daniel Estrin from Tel Aviv, Hadil Al-Shalchi from Istanbul, and Greg Myrie here in Washington joined me to take stock of where we are diplomatically, economically, militarily. Greg, take diplomacy.
12: Yeah, that's an easy one, actually. Nothing's happening.
11: Short answer. Yeah.
12: That's all you need to know, really. You know, things can often change quickly, but we really haven't seen intense fighting now for months, and the diplomacy seems stalled. So it's kind of wait and see, attrition on both sides.
11: Daniel, to bring you in here, as noted, the U.S. and Israel started this war together. More and more, it feels like Israel has left the conversation, at least the conversation unfolding here in the U.S., where it's all about the U.S. war on Iran is what we keep hearing. Sitting in Tel Aviv, does it feel that way to you?
13: Oh, yeah. Israel has left the chat. I mean, Netanyahu, the prime minister of Israel, has been iced out of the entire process of negotiations between the U.S. and Iran. Israel was not in the room. Netanyahu held this rare press conference this summer, right as the memorandum of understanding was announced between the U.S. and Iran. And he walked this very, very fine line where he was saying, I've known Trump many years. We often see things eye to eye. There are some things we see less eye to eye. And that's really extraordinary.
11: Yeah.
13: It was the beginning of this major shift in attitude and in the relations between those two leaders, and we continue to see that unfold.
11: Yeah, sounds like one casualty of this war has been the once warm relationship between President Trump and Prime Minister Netanyahu.
13: Yeah, it's fascinating to see it in so many other places, not just on the Iran front, but the U.S. is pressuring Netanyahu to maintain ceasefires throughout the Middle East, and Netanyahu is not fully playing ball. The biggest example is Gaza. Netanyahu is not fully cooperating with the Trump administration's efforts to keep the ceasefire, let alone advance it. He is in a real pickle because he's not doing well in the polls. He's heading to re-election in October, and anything, at least as far as Israeli analysts say, anything Netanyahu can do to heat up the fronts, whether it's Gaza, anywhere else, to keep things hot before elections is something that he wants, and Trump doesn't want that.
11: Okay, let's draw a line under the diplomacy and where it stands. And let me shift to where things stand economically, because that has been very much front and center in the headlines, at least here in the U.S. this week, because the U.S. unveiled more sanctions on Iran. Here is Scott Bessent, Treasury Secretary, speaking on Monday.
14: In the Second World War, D-Day marked the historic beginning of a campaign with our allies to target and drive the enemy from its positions, including those in third countries. Today, in that same spirit, we are launching an economic onslaught against Iran's financial connections around the globe.
11: An economic onslaught. Although there's still a lot of details we don't know about what this onslaught is going to look like. Hadil, what is the reaction from Iran?
15: I mean, let's not forget that even before the war, Iran was not doing so great economically. Right. The blockade and the war has exacerbated that. We're hearing that inflation is at almost 90%, for example. NPR has been talking to people inside Iran, and we're hearing things like gas prices, medicine prices, food prices are all going up. People are in debt to their grocery stores, for example. We talked to one woman who said she couldn't buy tomato paste for pasta one time because she owes her grocery store too much money. Because she's been paying with this credit system. Medicine, a woman that we talked to who's asthmatic, can't afford her inhaler anymore. She used to pay $5 for an inhaler. Now it's $15. And of course, all the people that we speak to in Iran usually ask us not to use their full names because they fear retaliation from the Iranian government. And then we're also hearing about these high unemployment rates, you know, entire companies, you know, tech companies, for example, that, you know, normally would do very well are shutting down because of trade issues, because of the blockade. And when you ask them, like, who do you blame? They almost don't care to blame anybody. You know, they just want, many of these people just want a dignified
11: just relief
15: life.
11: Relief and dignity.
15: Right,
11: yeah.
15: And a relief, exactly. I mean, the woman who was in debt to her grocery store told me, I feel like my human dignity does not exist anymore.
11: I mean, it is fascinating, Greg. We're talking about Iran, a country that, as Hadil says, was already one of the most sanctioned countries in the world, and that has not gotten its leaders to heal and heed what the U.S. would like it to do. So, open question to whether more sanctions might change that.
12: Yeah, two things seem to be true here. One, Hadil is gathering all of these individual stories of how painful the economy is for all sorts of Iranians. And it's also true. For 47 years now, the U.S. has been sanctioning Iran increasingly and to tougher and tougher levels. So why is it going to be different this time? Maybe it will be, but it's hard to say for sure. And the Iranian leaders just have not buckled in the past based on economic pressure. It's about them staying in power and pursuing their goals. And just because inflation is high or people are unemployed, that has not changed their behavior in the ways that the U.S. has hoped.
11: That was Greg Myrie in Washington, along with NPR's Hadil Alshalchi reporting from Istanbul and Daniel Estrin in Tel Aviv. You heard them on NPR's national security podcast, Sources and Methods. 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
10: This week, Pennsylvania officials reported two measles-related deaths. They are the first deaths linked to the virus in the U.S. this year, and the first in Pennsylvania in more than three decades. But those deaths have now become wrapped up in politics. All of this comes as the country is in the midst of a record-setting number of measles cases for the second year in a row. Here to tell us more is NPR's Maria Godoy. Hi, Maria.
16: Hi, Adrian.
10: What exactly is going on in Pennsylvania?
16: A lot. So Pennsylvania has a rapidly growing measles outbreak that spread to more than two dozen counties. The state has reported 424 cases so far this year, including 94 new cases just this week. 73 people have been hospitalized. And this week, health officials in the state reported two deaths associated with measles in Lancaster County, which is the epicenter of the outbreak. The state initially declined to share any information about the deaths because of privacy concerns, but then yesterday the Department of Health revealed that one of the deaths was in a newborn.
10: Hmm. And so where does politics come into all of this?
16: Well, Health Secretary Robert F. Kennedy Jr. publicly questioned whether the deaths were really attributable to measles. Kennedy has a long history as a vaccine skeptic. And when Pennsylvania's Democratic Governor Josh Shapiro announced the two measles deaths on Tuesday, Shapiro said Kennedy was spreading misinformation about vaccine safety and scaring parents. Kennedy, in turn, said Shapiro's office hasn't provided the Centers for Disease Control and Prevention with details about the deaths. He said that Governor Shapiro's office may have fabricated the deaths to score political points. Yeah, and then the Lancaster County Coroner's Office added fuel to the fire by saying that the newborn who died tested positive for measles, but the primary cause of death was a laceration of the spleen. On social media, anti-vaccine voices have pointed to that to say, hey, see, it wasn't measles.
10: Maria, this sounds a lot like what happened during the COVID pandemic when people were questioning whether people dying were dying because of COVID or whether they had COVID but had died of some other primary cause.
16: Right. I spoke with Dr. Amish Adalja. He's an infectious disease specialist based in Pennsylvania. He says that kind of questioning is very much in the playbook of the anti-vaccine movement. He says measles could very well have contributed to the infant's ruptured spleen, although we need more information. But he says all this back and forth is obscuring the bigger picture, which is that Pennsylvania is battling a very real and very fast-moving outbreak. Here's Adalja.
1: I think that this is only going to get worse before it gets better, and there's going to be more interaction amongst unvaccinated children. It's actually happening probably right now as we're speaking, as schools are opening all over the state.
16: Kindergarten vaccination rates against measles in the state have fallen below the 95% threshold considered necessary to stop measles from spreading. And it's not just in Pennsylvania. Vaccination rates have slipped below that threshold nationwide. And several states have large outbreaks right now.
10: So what has the new CDC director had to say about all of this?
16: Yeah, CDC Director Erica Schwartz has been on the job less than a month. So far, she hasn't said much publicly about the measles outbreaks. Meanwhile, the U.S. has reported nearly 2,800 cases so far this year, which is more than all of last year, and we still have 4 months to go. Florida, Texas, and Utah all have active outbreaks with more than 100 cases right now. Measles is the most contagious disease known. 9 out of 10 unvaccinated people will catch it if they're exposed, and the more cases there are, the more likely we'll see deaths. You know, if you're in a place where measles is spreading, it's not too late to get yourself or your kids vaccinated.
10: That's NPR's Maria Godoy. Thanks, Maria.
16: My pleasure.

It's 4:18 and this is OPB. I'm Jeff Norcross. In news that we're following today, rescue teams and military helicopters are searching for hundreds of missing people along the Nepal-China border. That's where a deadly torrent of water and mud several stories high swept through communities on Wednesday following a glacier collapse. More than 390 people were killed. More than 1,400 are missing. And an immigration and customs enforcement officer charged with shooting a man and lying about it during the immigration crackdown in Minneapolis has been released from a Texas jail. Christian Castro was released today from a detention center in Brownsville on the Mexican border. Castro is charged in Minnesota with assault and falsely reporting a crime in the January 14th shooting of 24-year-old Julio Cesar Sosa Celis. He was released after the judge refused to order his return to Minnesota. Stay with OPB for more news throughout the day and get news anytime online at opb.org.

0: 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Scientists have long struggled to identify the genes associated with people who suffer from profound autism.
1: We're talking about a subset that have very severe impairments, often coexisting with intellectual disability, the absence of language.
0: New research out today sheds light on what's happening at the molecular level, and we'll get the details in about 20 minutes here on OPB. Mostly cloudy tomorrow morning across western Oregon and southwest Washington, clearing up as the day goes on. Coastal highs getting into the upper 60s. Upper 70s inland, including Portland, Vancouver, and the Willamette Valley. Some clouds and highs in the mid-70s in Portland for a few days. Maybe some rain next week.
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3: From NPR News, this is All Things Considered. I'm Adrian Florida.
4: And I'm Elsa Chang. A federal judge today heard a new challenge to an effort to put President Trump's name back on the Kennedy Center. Earlier this year, the same judge ruled that only Congress can rename the institution. Now, the Kennedy Center board says that it is not renaming the building, but it does want to put Trump's name back on the facade to recognize him for fundraising and making renovations. Well, today, the judge questioned that plan, but he also raised concerns about whether he has the authority to stop the plan while his earlier ruling is being appealed. Democratic Representative Joyce Beatty of Ohio is challenging that plan in court and joins us now. Welcome back to All Things Considered.
5: Hi, and thank you.
4: Okay, so just to recap, the judge we're talking about here has already ruled that the Kennedy Center cannot be renamed for President Trump, but the board says it's not doing that. It only wants to put in an inscription on the building that reads, "Restored and renovated by President Donald J. Trump." Tell us why even that inscription violates the law, in your opinion.
5: Well, certainly it does violate the law because it is unlawful. The law is very clear that you cannot change what Congress has already passed. But here's the other thing about it. Think about what you just read. Past tense, restored. Past tense for the future and renovated. So when the judge asked about that and said it didn't make sense because he asked about the dollars that would be raised, and then Trump's own attorneys said that amount was zero. So how can you say what you've done for the future when you've not raised any money? But the bottom line is it was a way to try to work around the law. And that's just what they were trying to do today on every issue that came up. They didn't, in my opinion, have clear answers to address it. They put a rush on a September the 8th date that they could start doing the work. And they put that out before we got to court.
4: Let's talk about one argument from the Justice Department. They say if the board cannot recognize Trump by naming him on the facade, then donors would walk away, renovations would stop, and the Kennedy Center would be left in such bad shape that it would have to be demolished. What do you make of that argument?
5: Well, I think that Donald Trump lost. We've been before several judges. They all voted, rendered a decision unanimously at the Washington District Court and federal court. I think it's like a kid throwing a tantrum. You know, I don't get what I want, then I'm just going to throw a fit. But here's the thing why we have to take this seriously. This is the same man that said, I'm just going to renovate the ballroom in the East Wing. And the next thing we discovered was the Rose Garden was gone. He's torn down everything.
4: Well, that's the thing, Congresswoman. While all of this is playing out in court, what actually prevents President Trump, practically speaking, from moving ahead with demolition of, say, the Kennedy Center in the same way that, as you pointed out, he demolished the East Wing of the White House before legal challenges could stop him? What prevents Trump from doing the same thing here?
5: I think you just said the difference. We early on went to court. Keep in mind, this started back in December of 2025, and we've been victorious, and he has not done the things that he said. There is a 40-some member board, in his own words, some of the wealthiest people in the country. You know, let me tell you, they don't run their businesses like this, and their names and votes are on all of these documents. So I think that has helped us. I think they are his hand-picked cronies who are carrying out his mission of wanting to renovate it and to restore it and bring it back. But I don't think he felt that there would be a fight like he's in now. And that's just something that Donald Trump does not deal well with, you know, losing. And he's been losing in this case. And the real
4: big picture, in your court filing, you call all of this a breathtaking assault on the rule of law.
5: It is.
4: Explain, what do you think is at stake here beyond Trump's name being on the Kennedy Center?
5: Well, I think it is a great challenge against the law. Think about it. He is trying to go up against, defy a federal judge, defy the Congress. The Congress has in law that he cannot do what he's doing. But this is classic Donald Trump. But I think what's different is there has been a lawsuit and we have prevailed. Not once, but twice. And now he has Secretary Lutnick sitting in the board meetings. He was in court today. And so I think that's a sign of somebody being a little worried that he would take his time to sit. We were in there for more than 2 hours. Mm-hmm. The fact that Donald Trump was on our board meeting on August the 13th, which was a little over 2 hours. Now think about
4: it. All right.
5: This is the president of the United States.
4: I would love to think about it some more, but unfortunately we have to wrap this up right now.
5: But thank you.
4: Congresswoman Joyce Beatty of Ohio, thank you so much for joining us today.
5: Thank you.
3: Leaders of Syria's Kurdish region have dissolved their security forces and regional administration. That's paved the way for the Kurdish-led region to be integrated into the Syrian state. It's an end to 14 tumultuous years of a unique autonomous region in the Middle East. NPR's Dina Raff has more.
6: The Kurdish-led autonomous administration was a high-stakes experiment by forces who broke away from Syrian government rule in 2012. It came to an end on Tuesday at the presidential palace in Damascus, where General Meslum Abdi announced he was dissolving the region's security forces and administration. Circumstances have changed today, Abdi said in Arabic, wearing a dark suit instead of his customary military uniform. Those changes included the toppling of Bashar al-Assad's regime by Turkish-led opposition fighters in late 2024, and President Trump's embrace of new Syrian President Ahmed Ashara, a one-time fighter with al-Qaeda, the Sunni Arab militant group. Abdi announced the end of the Syrian Democratic Forces. They were close U.S. allies who helped defeat the militant group ISIS in 2019. Over 4 years of battle, more than 10,000 Kurdish fighters, men and women, were killed in that fight. We will carry with us the memory of our martyrs and cherish their sacrifices in our hearts, Abdi said. He said they did not fight for war, but for a day when Syrians would no longer need to fight. The region broke away from Assad's control during a nationwide uprising. It aspired to be democratic, secular, and gender equal, unheard of in the Middle East. It was surrounded by enemies, the Syrian government backed by Russian forces, Turkey on the other side. But a decade of self-rule led to a strengthened Kurdish identity. During an NPR visit to the northeastern town of Qamishli in March, preparations for upcoming Kurdish celebrations were everywhere, even as residents worried what would come next. This year, the new Syrian government forces took back territory from the Kurds. Soon, oil fields that had been under Kurdish control, secured by U.S. forces, were sending oil to Damascus. Shara has pledged to give Kurds, the country's biggest ethnic minority, more rights in the new Syria. Jane Araf, NPR News, Amman.

0: At 4:29, you've got All Things Considered on OPB. The FDA just approved a breakthrough drug for metastatic pancreatic cancer, which is notoriously hard to treat. In clinical trials, the new pill roughly doubled how long patients survived. We'll hear more about this in about 20 minutes here on OPB. Art and the Pearl, an outdoor festival for all ages, is back, celebrating 30 years of art, music, artist demonstrations, and art making. Labor Day weekend in Portland's North Park Blocks. More at artinthepearl.com.
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2: Live from NPR News in Culver City, California, I'm Dwayne Brown. Qatar's prime minister made a visit to Iran today following stops there this week by officials from Pakistan and Oman, where mediators are trying to restart peace talks with Washington after economic pressure to isolate Iran this week. NPR's Aya Boutraoui reports.
3: Qatar says its Prime Minister Sheikh Mohammed Al Thani met with Iran's president and its lead negotiator to discuss the necessity of resuming the diplomatic track and avoiding further escalation. And just before the visit to Iran, Al Thani spoke with Gulf Arab counterparts. Qatari analyst Rashid Al-Mohannadi explains.
4: I would read that as coordination and consolidation of positions before conducting the visit.
3: He says that includes pressuring Iran to come back to the negotiating table and reopening the Strait of Hormuz. Data shared with NPR by research firm ICIS shows Iran's closure of the strait slashed Qatar's gas exports from more than 500 shipments between March and August of last year to just 18 this year. During the war, Iranian missiles damaged a sprawling U.S. airbase in Qatar and the country's natural gas refinery. Aya Boutraoui, NPR News, Dubai.
2: The FDA has approved new versions of the two most commonly used COVID-19 vaccines. Here's NPR's Rob Stein.
5: The FDA approved updated versions of the COVID vaccines made by Moderna, Pfizer-BioNTech, and Novavax. The vaccines are designed to protect people against the most common subvariant, known as XFG. The shots were approved for anyone ages 65 and older, and for children and younger adults with at least one health problem that puts them at risk for serious complications from the virus. Nevertheless, the American Academy of Pediatrics still recommends very young children, those 6 to 24 months, continue getting vaccinated every year. The new vaccines should start to become available within days.
2: You're listening to NPR News. Experts are divided over a Trump administration plan to roll back a key radiation safety guideline. NPR's Jeff Brumfield has more.
6: U.S. regulators require industry to keep radiation exposure, quote, as low as reasonably achievable. But now they want to do away with that wording. Emily Caffrey, a health physicist at the University of Alabama, Birmingham, says it makes sense.
7: Reasonable is too loosey-goosey. How do I regulate reasonable? What I think is reasonable is not what my regulator thinks is reasonable.
6: Instead, regulators will use a set dose limit. But Edwin Lyman with the Union of Concerned Scientists warns without a mandate to lower radiation exposure as much as possible,
8: radiation workers and members of the public could be exposed to higher doses of radiation.
6: The Trump administration has called for the change as part of a push to increase nuclear output for data centers and AI. Jeff Brumfield, NPR News.
2: One day after Meta settled a landmark legal case with 48 states and territories over its child safety measures, critics say the new rules for its platforms don't go far enough. The parent company for Instagram and Facebook agreed to pay up to $18 billion yesterday while denying any wrongdoing. Children's advocates say keeping kids under 13 off its platforms and limiting users under 18 to 2 hours a day will not solve the social media company's many problems overnight. 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
9: This is OPB. I'm Donald Orr. The board of a rural Klamath County Fire District has ended its ambulance service because of costs. Jane Vaughn reports.
10: Klamath County Fire District 3 has been providing ambulance services since 2024. The service was paid for through billing for each transport. According to the district, the problem is many of its residents are on Medicare or Medicaid, which only pay about 20% of the bill. Board Chair Dan Hudson says another problem is many ambulance calls don't require a transport to the hospital, which means the district can't bill for them.
11: Those low counts just don't provide the billing amounts that would allow us to maintain finances to be able to pay wages.
10: Now, ambulance services will be provided by other entities, which will take longer to reach residents in the rural district east of Sprague River. Hudson says Fire District 3 will still respond to medical calls, but they won't be able to transport patients, and the personnel will be volunteers rather than full-time staff. I'm Jane Vaughn reporting.
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1: 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I'm Adrian Florido in Washington.
13: And I'm Elsa Chang in Culver City, California. This year has brought a wave of setbacks and defeats for social media companies, including yesterday when Meta struck a deal to pay states up to $17 billion to settle claims that its products are addictive and harmful to kids. NPR's Shannon Bond joins us now with more. Hi, Shannon.
14: Hi, Elsa.
13: Okay, so talk about some of the areas where you're seeing Meta and other social media companies getting challenged right now.
14: Yeah, I mean, first is certainly the legal system. So this year we're seeing a flood of cases accusing these companies of harming children finally come to trial, and they're not going particularly well for the companies so far. So Meta, which of course owns two of the biggest platforms, Instagram and Facebook, it lost two high-profile cases this spring. One was in Los Angeles, where a jury found that Instagram, as well as Google's YouTube, contributed to the mental health problems of a young woman who compulsively used social media as a child. And then in New Mexico, a jury found that Meta failed to protect children from sexual predators. And Meta, YouTube, TikTok, and Snapchat have all settled similar lawsuits over alleged harms to kids, and there are thousands more still pending. But that's not all, Elsa. Meanwhile, TikTok also reached a $400 million settlement just this week with the Justice Department over claims it illegally collected kids' data. And there's also growing pressure from regulators and lawmakers around the world with restrictions and, in some cases, even bans on kids using social media. I spoke with Jim Steyer, who leads a nonprofit advocacy group called Common Sense Media. Here's what he said.
15: There's clearly an enormous momentum shift here in the United States and globally in the public's assessment of social media platforms and the broader tech industry.
14: He says this Meta settlement is the latest sign that public frustration with the tech company is actually now starting to drive real change.
13: Indeed. Well, about that settlement that Meta struck with a few states this week, that only covered Meta, right?
14: Yeah, it does only cover Meta, but it is structured as an attempt to set industry-wide standards. So this is how it works. Meta has agreed to pay $12 billion to 47 states, the District of Columbia, and three U.S. territories over 10 years. And it's making changes to how teens can use its apps, including stricter time limits, age checks, blocks on nighttime use. But where it gets interesting, Elsa, is that Meta will pay states another $5 billion and make some of those time limits even stricter, but only if YouTube, TikTok, and Snapchat reach similar settlements. So if they pay financial penalties themselves and implement these same changes to their apps. So what we have not heard yet is whether these other competitors are going to get on board.
13: Okay. Well, you're talking about lawsuits there, but you also said that states and countries are also moving ahead with social media regulation. What does the regulatory landscape look like right now?
14: Yeah, there are many states across the country introducing laws aimed at restricting kids' social media use. That includes requirements for platforms to verify users' ages, to prohibit addictive features for kids. Then there's the federal level, where online child safety legislation has repeatedly failed to pass despite bipartisan support. But this week, the backers of a bill called the Kids Online Safety Act were using the Meta settlement to urge their colleagues to pass it this year. And then there are outright bans in other countries, these bans on kids using social media entirely in places like Australia, Britain, Indonesia, other countries. And I should note, Elsa, that some of those laws and bans are being challenged on free speech grounds. So I think it's fair to say that children's safety is a rallying point for tech regulation around the world. But also, this backlash to tech companies, it's not just about kids and social media. We're also seeing growing resistance to AI. Mm-hmm. It's emerged as a potent issue in the midterms. And I think the road ahead for these companies is just looking more and more challenging.
13: That is NPR's Shannon Bond. Thank you, Shannon.
14: Thanks, Elsa.
0: People with profound autism often live with severe intellectual disability, are nonverbal, and often have medical conditions like epilepsy. But pinning down the biology behind profound autism has been elusive. There are genes and environmental factors which vary from person to person. A new paper out today offers some new information and hope. NPR's Ping Wang has more.
16: Dr. Matthew State is a clinical psychiatrist and a genetics researcher. He's been a pioneer in identifying genes associated with profound autism.
17: We're talking about a subset that have very severe impairments, often coexisting with intellectual disability, the absence of language, epilepsy, etc.
16: Nevin Krogan is his colleague at UC San Francisco, director of the Quantitative Biosciences Institute. He studies how proteins in the body interact. He says gene researchers like State have been busy.
18: They've discovered, I guess at this point, several hundred genes and corresponding mutations that are prevalent in individuals that have profound autism. But as Matt will tell you, they've kind of hit a wall.
16: A wall, as in the gene discoveries, haven't led to many promising treatments. One missing piece, State says, are the proteins. These are the molecules that build the body based on instructions in the genes.
17: What makes an eye cell an eye cell and a muscle are the proteins and the proteins working together. They are the machinery of life.
16: About a decade ago, the two researchers paired up. Here's Krogan.
18: He had the genes, he had the mutations, I had the technologies to look at the corresponding proteins.
16: The work was slow at first, but more recent advances in technology, including AI, have made it go much faster. Now, they and their colleagues are out with a new study in the journal Science that maps the interactions between the proteins that come from those autism risk genes. And while there's hundreds of genes acting in more than 1,000 different ways, they found their proteins tend to act on a smaller and more specific set of biological processes.
17: If we look at multiple mutations and they converge on the same process, that's strong evidence that you're dealing with the things that you want to treat.
16: These are processes related to early brain development, like how synapses get constructed, which neurons develop, and when. Daniel Geschwind at UCLA studies the role of genetics on the human brain. He was not involved in the paper, but he says it's a huge undertaking that's produced high-quality data.
19: This kind of large-scale work is really critical to begin to get enough data to really understand what's going on and to move the field forward.
16: Geschwind says the vast majority of drugs are made to target proteins, so this map of protein interactions is a great starting point.
19: A lot of people interested in understanding autism and drug development are going to be using this resource.
16: Allison Singer is head of the Autism Science Foundation. She has a daughter with severe cognitive impairment.
20: For families of people with profound autism, like mine, this is the kind of scientific advance that we have been waiting for and praying for.
16: While Singer knows the discoveries won't lead to treatments overnight, they make the path more clear.
20: It opens up a whole new avenue for therapeutic intervention, and it's just, in general, a cause for a lot more hopefulness.
16: It's a long road from a biological discovery like this to a drug that treats humans, but the researchers are also hopeful. Here's State first, then Krogan.
17: They take time and it takes a lot of persistence and focus to get those into patients.
18: But we've got to the next essential step in this pipeline, right?
17: So this is where you see the yin and the yang here.
16: They're already working on the next steps. Ping Huang, NPR News.
20: And it's just, in general, a cause for a lot more hopefulness.
16: It's a long road from a biological discovery like this to a drug that treats humans, but the researchers are also hopeful. Here's State first, then Krogan.
17: They take time and it takes a lot of persistence and focus to get those into patients.
18: But we've got to the next essential step in this process.

0: This is OPB. I'm Jeff Norcross. A new film from OPB's Oregon Experience explores the rich history of tattooing in Oregon, from its indigenous roots to the wave of new tattoo artists emerging on the scene. OPB recently hosted a screening of Tattoo People at the Wonderlove Food Cart Pod in Portland. Morning Edition host Jess Hazel spoke with filmmaker Francisca Benitez, as well as tattoo artist Ms. Mickey and Dratt Diesler afterward.
1: There's something very special about sharing a story from the perspective of people who you know the viewers are going to be able to recognize themselves in that culture. Mm-hmm. I think that the title of the film really encapsulates that idea. Can you tell me a little bit more about why you named it Tattoo People?
2: Yes. One thing I noticed about tattoos is if you meet anyone else who has them, it's kind of like an instant icebreaker. And I really love that. I feel like if you're a tattoo person, then you get it. Also, Patricia, the linguist in the film, you'll notice she said, when the settlers came to Oregon, they were a no-tattoo people.
1: Brady, could you tell us a little bit more about the start of this film? We really dig into the indigenous roots of tattooing and how you approached that part of the history and your thought process of how to highlight this, how to respect this art form, and bring it into the larger story of tattooing in Oregon.
2: This is it's an indigenous art form. That's where it started. And I really felt like I could not make this film without acknowledging that first. And I kept my mind open to when I was told, this is sacred and we shouldn't tell it. Then I just said, okay, then we won't. Some things are a closed practice. Some things to keep sacred, they need to be kept private. Like, appreciate that and celebrate that without taking from, or, and it's a very hard line to walk, but I had some good people to help me with it.
1: So I feel like most tattoo people have both the story of the most impactful kind of symbolic tattoo that they have or tattoo experience, and then also a story of like just the train wreck, the worst one. Do you have any best or worst tattoo experiences as tattoo artists?
3: Yes.
1: Yes.
3: I mean, it's just every day. I was waiting for a client, and one of the tattooers in my shop was working on somebody, and we were just kind of chatting, and it was a sailor, and he was getting his second swallow on him. He just came back from the Gulf. You know, he just did another 5,000 miles, so he's got his 10,000 miles. And that was just yesterday, so.
4: Yeah, the connection with people migrating, or, you know, the destination kind of atmosphere that tattoos have, that generate from people from all over, sharing different stories from different people and learning different cultures and learning different people's belief systems and stuff. It's just been the best archive of any information I've had is just from my clients bringing in information from their own past and experiences.
1: Yeah. I think it's that foundation of trust that was talked about in the film a bit that allows those really important moments to happen. Are there things that you do specifically to try to build that sense of trust between you and the person that you're tattooing?
4: Trust is a really weird thing. You can vibe off somebody instantly. I've had a few in my lifetime that I could just feel there was a tension there, and it was like, it was so grueling. And if it was grueling for me, it had to be grueling for them too. That's not a good energy exchange for either of us. So it's ideal is when somebody's actually trusting you and they can see the work, they see the proofs. That's what the proofs are, is they can see the work that we've done. And then, you know, just trust us with the process.
3: There's a lot of magic in it for sure. It's a great feeling when, you know, a client will be like, I want to get tattooed. And you're like, okay, well, what were you thinking? And they're like, I don't know. What are you thinking? I don't know.
1: How about you?
3: Let's talk about it.
4: Yeah.
3: And it's a collaborative thing sometimes. Sometimes it's not. Sometimes you're just you're a human photocopier. Sometimes you're a therapist. And sometimes you're a best friend. And that's why I personally try to refer to it as a craft and not industry, because I don't think that I want to be in an industry. I think I want to be with people and heart. And I think that's what the magic in tattooing is. So whatever we can do to continue that, I think tattooing will be okay.
1: Frankie, I also feel like conducting interviews, telling somebody else's story, relies on that sense of trust. How did you approach

0: building that trust again between you and your subjects.
1: Mm-hmm. Well, with any tattoo artist, there was that. That's how I came up with the name, because there is this instant connection of, like, we're going to talk about tattoos, and I am coming at it from, like, a person who actually has tattoos and likes tattoos. But all of the people that I met were so generous with their stories and with their experiences and with their art. I mean, we had so many different artists who helped draw the art for this documentary, and it was such an amazing experience. It's an amazing community, and I'm just really glad that I got to be in it for a little bit.
2: That was OPB's conversation at the Wonderlove Food Cart in Portland following a screening of the Oregon Experience short film Tattoo People. You can watch it now at opb.org. Still to come on All Things Considered, the death toll continues to grow following the catastrophic flash flooding along the Tibet-Nepal border.
3: The trigger for this massive flood was the detachment of a massive amount of glacial ice and rock, which plummeted down.
2: We'll have the latest in about 15 minutes on OPB. 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
4: This is All Things Considered from NPR News. I'm Elsa Chang.
5: And I'm Adrian Florido. The Food and Drug Administration yesterday approved a breakthrough drug, a pill, as a first-of-its-kind treatment for metastatic pancreatic cancer. It's one of the deadliest cancers and notoriously hard to treat. In clinical trials, this new drug roughly doubled how long patients survived. NPR's Yuki Noguchi joins us to discuss why this drug holds such promise. Hi, Yuki.
6: Hey.
5: Tell us more about this new drug.
6: Oh, it's a new class of drug, and it's also something of an engineering feat. It's very clever. But just to back up, one reason pancreatic cancer is so deadly is it exists deep in our abdomens, and it's hard to diagnose. Often by the time it's caught, it's spread. And at a molecular level, it's also really hard to treat because there's no obvious pocket or binding site for a drug to attack. The key target is a protein, in this case called KRAS, known to drive nearly all pancreatic cancers. And the drug needs to attach to that protein to work. But Mark Goldsmith, CEO of Revolution Medicines, the company making the drug, says in this case of pancreatic cancer, that's like trying to grab onto a flat surface. Hmm. And so what this new medicine does, which is known generically as daraxonrasib, is it creates its own binding site, kind of like putting a handhold on that flat surface. So Goldsmith describes it this way.
7: The drug first binds to another protein in the cell and then make a sandwich with the target. And so the drug binding pocket is not predefined on the target, but it is basically created by this sandwich or glue, or what we call a tricomplex binding mechanism.
6: Which is really cool. In clinical trials, RazonQ, which is its brand name, nearly doubled survival to 13.2 months compared to 6.7 months for patients on just chemotherapy. And that was enough to prompt the FDA to expand access to the drug months before it granted approval.
5: So this drug's already been in use. What do doctors mm-hmm. and patients say about it?
6: Well, it's a rare new lifeline, and it works better than chemotherapy and has fewer and generally milder side effects, the most common being a skin rash. And that's really critical. Dr. Pashtoon Kasi is a medical oncologist at City of Hope in Orange County, California, and is principal investigator of the expanded access trials. He says this drug worked for just about every patient, and that's very uncommon. Plus, it's just a pill, not an infusion, and so much easier to tolerate than chemo, too.
8: One thing that the trials and the news and the numbers don't do justice is the tangible impact that we're seeing in the quality of life of patients. I have patients that they stop taking their pain meds. You know, that was not something that we sought for with chemotherapy.
6: So that's something that actually patients have told me, too.
5: Are there implications for people with other kinds of cancers, Yuki?
6: Yeah, there are. I mean, the same genetic mechanism that drives almost all these pancreatic cancers also drives some lung and colorectal cancers. A smaller percentage, but still significant. So clinical trials are underway to see if patients might benefit from this as well.
5: How much is this drug going to cost?
6: Oh, it's expensive, you know, like most cancer drugs. Revolution Medicine says the wholesale price is nearly $40,000 a month.
5: Yowzers.
6: But how much patients actually pay will depend on the particulars of their insurance situation, of course.
5: That's NPR's Yuki Noguchi. Thanks.
6: Thanks.
9: Coyote versus Acme is finally set for its full theatrical release tomorrow. 3 years ago, Warner Brothers Discovery shelved the release of this live-action Looney Tunes film despite it being 100% complete. Our colleagues from The Indicator, Sam Yellowhorse Kessler and Waylon Wong, spoke to the film's producer about the movie's Sisyphean path to the big screen.
10: Hollywood producer Chris DeFaria first got into show business as a kid.
11: I was the voice of Peppermint Patty in the Peanuts TV shows.
12: Years later, Chris went on to produce big-budget movies like Gravity and Mad Max Fury Road. But he's always had a soft spot for animation.
11: I often say that, look, live-action movies are seeking often an objective truth. Animation really is pursuing an emotional truth.
10: Chris saw movies like Who Framed Roger Rabbit, which blended live-action and animation, as an inspiration. He went on to become one of the founders of Warner Brothers' current animation division. And around 7 years ago, when Warner Brothers first floated the idea of a Wile E. Coyote movie, Chris was really excited to get on board.
12: The movie was based off of a New Yorker humor piece where Coyote sues the Acme company. In the movie, Coyote's lawyer is a personal injury attorney who says Acme's faulty products have harmed his client.
10: And as the producer of Coyote vs. Acme, Chris's job was to line up all the talent, hire a writer for the script, an artist to make the storyboards. And part of that plan is thinking through the budget and expected box office.
11: The economics of the movie business are curious. The studios definitely greenlight a movie, and particularly approve the budget of the movie, based on their best projections about what it will make. Also, is a really important component of this process, and that's the gut and the willingness to take risk.
12: In 2021, things were not feeling quite so magical at Warner. It had announced a merger with Discovery to become Warner Brothers Discovery, and David Zaslav, the CEO of the new media conglomerate, was inheriting a studio laden with debt.
10: He also inherited the films in progress at Warner Brothers. Now, typically, new studio heads will try and make the best of the movies that are already in the works when they take over.
12: Chris says he was told there was a financial reason that Coyote vs. Acme was axed back in 2023, but he doesn't know how much money was involved in the decision. Like he said before, the economics of movie making are curious. It's part spreadsheets, part guts.
11: In my history of working in Hollywood, I'd never seen a movie that was shelved this way.
10: Flash forward to 2025, there were rumors that Coyote vs. Acme might get picked up by this little upstart called Ketchup Entertainment. This is their model. They swoop in after a movie is done and arrange for its wide release.
12: In March of 2025, Ketchup did end up purchasing the film to the tune of $50 million and agreed to release it to theaters. Chris found out while getting coffee in his car.
11: And I just kept thinking, is this even possible? Oh my God, I can't believe the journey this has been on is coming to an end. And it might work out.
10: The best explanation Chris can come up with for what happened to the film is that it might have been too odd of a movie to know how to market. But he says that Coyote vs. Acme delivers on the emotions that he and his team wanted.
11: They were hope, surprise, and emotion. And the movie delivered all these three things in a really great way. And so did the journey we all went on.
10: Hope, surprise, emotion, and maybe just a little bit of good old-fashioned TNT.
12: That's all, folks. Waylon Wong,
10: Sam Yellowhorse Kessler, NPR News.
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2: Canada is excluding seafood from its retaliatory tariffs on the United States. 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Today is Thursday, August 27th, 2026. It's 5 o'clock. 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

0: This is OPB's All Things Considered.
1: What we're seeing is an expansion in all of the different ways that ICE is detaining people.
0: Last month, Immigration and Customs Enforcement recorded the highest monthly arrest total in the agency's history. Flash flooding on the border of Nepal and Tibet has killed hundreds. Many more are missing. We'll get the latest. Also, federal data shows that more than three-quarters of all wildfires in the United States are caused by people.
2: Your car, your lawnmower, a campfire, a downed power line in a new subdivision, those can all be drivers of wildfire ignitions.
0: And ever think of adopting a pet that might outlive you? Maybe consider a desert tortoise. I'm Jeff Norcross with Elsa Chang and Adrian Florido. Donald Orr has Northwest News after these national headlines.
3: Live from NPR News in Washington, I'm Ryland Barton. President Trump signed an executive order today directing the government to rename Lake Ontario Lake America. It comes after the Trump administration announced 50% tariffs on goods from Canada, and Canada announced it will impose tariffs on about $20 billion in U.S. goods. But today, Canada announced it struck American seafood from the list. Michael Livingston with Maine Public Reports, lobstermen are breathing a big sigh of relief now that those tariffs are off the table.
4: Canada says it made the change after meeting with seafood industry leaders to, quote, protect against broader economic harms. Maine typically exports more than half of its annual lobster landings to Canada for processing, bringing in over $1 billion a year.
5: This sort of back and forth trade of the product across the border has been something that's kept both industries thriving for many, many years now.
4: Maine Lobstermen Association head Patrice McCarran says the tariffs would have disrupted that market overnight, reducing revenue for lobstermen. Maine Republican Senator Susan Collins, who's in a tough race for re-election, criticized the Trump administration for starting the trade war, saying border states' economies are inextricably linked to trade with Canada. For NPR News, I'm Michael Livingston in Kennebunk, Maine.
3: Kids under 18 will soon see changes to their Instagram and Facebook experiences thanks to the $18 billion settlement Meta reached with states yesterday. Meta agreed to strengthen its age estimates to keep kids under 13 off its platforms and teens in age-appropriate accounts, and it promised to enact a limit of 2 hours a day for users under 18 and block kids from the apps from midnight until 6 a.m. and hide like counts. Critics and children's advocates cautioned it won't solve the problems overnight. A jury is now deliberating whether to find Lindsay Clancy guilty of murdering her three children in 2023. Her attorney is seeking what's known as the insanity defense because of Clancy's postpartum mental health issues. From member station WBUR, Deborah Becker reports on yesterday's closing arguments in the case.
6: Both sides agree Lindsay Clancy was a devoted mother who was struggling. Defense attorney Kevin Reddington says Clancy was over-medicated and spiraled into postpartum psychosis.
7: The damn medicine and the lousy medical care that she got.
6: But prosecutor Jennifer Sprague says Clancy knew what she was doing and planned to kill her children.
8: She left them, discarded on the basement floor,